0: CoinKite. Bitcoin owners used ColdCard to store a seed phrase, essentially a password, to their cryptocurrency. Cybersecurity analyst Ritesh Kotak says hackers discovered that there was a flaw in how ColdCard generated user seed phrases.
1: However, they were able to reverse engineer it, figure it out, and therefore get access to the wallets and drain individuals' Bitcoin accounts.
0: It's especially notable because ColdCard is not connected to the internet, which is supposed to make it extra secure. Kotak says these days there are no guarantees.
1: Hackers will figure out a way to exploit any type of vulnerabilities.
0: The CEO of CoinKite says he knows an apology won't return anyone's funds, and the company has to earn back users' trust. Nisha Patel, CBC News, Toronto.
2: To Quebec now. My heart will go on. A few residents might see their hearts go on all the way to Paris. Lotto Quebec is giving people the chance to win a trip to the French capital to see Celine Dion in concert. Two winners and a guest each will receive a pair of tickets, hotel accommodation, and a luggage set. The lottery is on for the next 6 weeks. This is her first tour since being diagnosed with stiff person syndrome. She will perform for 10 nights at the La Défense Arena. That's the world this hour. For CBC News, I'm Gina Louise Phillips. Thanks for listening.
3: Here's your weather forecast for Quebec. In Montreal, clear tonight and a low of 17. Sunny and a high of 30 tomorrow. In the eastern townships, clear tonight. Wind gusting to 40 and a low of 11. 29 degrees under sunny skies tomorrow. Quebec City, clear tonight, a low of 16. 28 tomorrow under sunny skies. In the Laurentians, clear tonight, a low of 13 degrees. And for Wednesday, sunny and a high of 26 degrees. Gaspé Paroisse tonight, a few showers ending this evening and then clearing, a low of 17 degrees.
4: Developed this condition, disorder, disease, call it whatever you want, that took me far away from the person that I was meant to be.
5: Addiction can be hard to fathom.
6: To me, it's a sort of lifelong investigation on a personal level, and as someone who writes about it,
5: better understanding can shape more effective treatments, lessen damage to families and communities, and it can save individual lives.
6: I've heard someone say that addiction is suicide in installments, and I do believe that. You don't do these things if you aren't thinking about death consciously or subconsciously.
5: Welcome to Ideas. I'm Nala Ayed. Making sense of addiction is a high-stakes, real-life matter.
7: I don't think any of us today don't live with people we know who struggle with drugs. So there certainly, for me, have been people in my life who I've cared about and who've had those sorts of struggles, and that's part of the background.
5: That's Hannah Pickard, Canadian-born, Oxford-educated, and based in the U.S. She's a philosopher at Johns Hopkins University with appointments in bioethics as well as psychological and brain sciences. Her approach to understanding addiction is cross-disciplinary.
7: I draw on the natural sciences, the social sciences, the humanities, law, and medicine. But I also think that for me, the anchor in the clinic that I have based on my own experience has been very important.
5: For a decade, she assisted in a therapeutic community, a public health clinic in England, treating people with addictions and mental health issues. But it's philosophy that she credits with offering a clear and careful way to think about addiction.
7: Part of that is just a kind of really long-standing commitment to the interrogation of ideas and assumptions that we often take for granted, and the demand for rigor and clarity in thinking. But part of it is a kind of big picture orientation. Sometimes philosophers do that about topics which are a little bit ivory tower, but it's perfectly possible to use that kind of orientation and methodology to think about things in the real world.
5: And that's what Hannah Pickard has done. She's considered addiction research for 25 years and written a book about it, intended for reading in the real world. It proposes a view of addiction based in individual psychology and circumstances.
7: It relocates it away from a brain disease model, which can then admit of all sorts of different explanations.
5: That's at odds with a mainstream view that's been around for decades. It's also a counterpoint to recent research around medications predicated on that brain model. Hannah Pickard's book is called What Would You Do? Alone in a Cage with Nothing But Cocaine. A review in the journal Science called it a brilliant and compelling contribution with the potential to reframe the public's understanding of drug use and addiction. Hannah Pickard walked Ideas producer Lisa Godfrey through her argument.
8: So we'll get deeper into the neurobiological model in a minute, but first let's define the terms. What actually constitutes addiction in your view?
7: So I like to start by thinking not about addiction, but about drug use, because I think one of the things that's gone wrong in our understanding of addiction is a failure to recognize how prevalent and ordinary and intelligible drug use is today and indeed across human history. So a substance we ingest that has a psychoactive effect and that can be used for medical, religious, personal, or cultural reasons. Nicotine, caffeine, alcohol. So it's an expansive notion of drug. And they do things for us that is perfectly natural to want. Experiences of pleasure, euphoria, transcendence, but also heightened cognitive awareness, in some context, heightened spirituality, relief from all sorts of negative feelings like anxiety, boredom, loneliness, anger, rage, despair. And so drugs just serve this panoply of functions that we use them for all the time in our lives without very much ill happening to us in the majority of cases. And I want us to start there because I think it brings to the fore something really important and indeed distinctive about addiction, which is that addiction is a form of drug use where that kind of basic intelligibility, that psychological sense we can make of why we and others use drugs, has been lost. The costs start to ratchet up. Loss of jobs, friends, family, social standing, housing, financial well-being, loss of physical and mental health. In jurisdictions that criminalize drug possession, sometimes the loss of freedom, sometimes even, you know, the greatest loss of life itself. So what happens in addiction is that people keep using drugs despite these costs. And that creates what I like to think of as a puzzle. Right? I think of it as a puzzle of addiction. And the puzzle is, why would anyone keep using when whatever the benefits are that remain, they're outweighed by the costs, right? There's every reason to quit, and yet people don't. And so the way I think about addiction is really as a kind of behavior, namely drug use, which has lost the psychological intelligibility that ordinary drug use has. And then the really essential question that we need to ask, that any theory of addiction ought to be trying to answer, and that we often try to make sense of in our ordinary interpersonal relationships with people with addiction, is why is someone doing this? Why is someone using drugs in a way that's so self-destructive, that's so against their own good? And so that's the, in some sense, the new definition of addiction I give. It relocates it away from a brain disease model, away from the idea that addiction involves all and only something wrong with the brain, and sees it as a pattern of behavior, which can then admit of all sorts of different explanations in different people.
8: Can you explain where that brain disease model manifests today?
7: Well, I think the dominant places you can find it articulated

0: statement in defense in 1997 when Alan Leshner, who was then director of the National Institute on Drug Abuse in the US, wrote this really seminal short paper called Addiction is a Brain Disease and It Matters. And in that paper, Leshner defined addiction as a chronic relapsing neurobiological disease of compulsion. And he did that in part with a sense of optimism that neuroscience was discovering a single neural cause underlying all addiction, but also with the hope that that relabeling of addiction would serve to combat addiction stigma and increase public support for research and treatment. So there are, in consequence, two different ways in which we might approach and think about the brain disease model. One is whether it really is true, right? Is it right that all cases of addiction involve compulsive drug use caused by brain pathology, which is the essence of what addiction is? But we can also ask whether the model has had the social consequences that Leshner hoped. Does the model do good? And is the model true?
1: You have chosen a long title for your book. So could you walk us through what would you do alone in a cage with nothing but cocaine?
0: So the seminal experiment that I allude to in the title put rats alone in a cage with nothing but cocaine permanently. And perhaps unsurprisingly, what happened to those rats is that they took a lot of cocaine. Cocaine is an anorectic, so it suppresses hunger and thirst. And in consequence, they also stopped eating and drinking. And within a month, about 90% had died. So that experiment I really see as such a powerful illustration of the brain disease model of addiction as a chronic relapsing neurobiological disease of compulsion. Because if you ask what would make an animal take so much cocaine at the expense of food and water to the point of death, the natural idea is, well, it's the power of drugs to hijack the brain and compel use.
2: Addictive drugs all cause dopamine to flood the reward pathway 10 times higher than a natural reward would. Over chronic use, nothing else natural is quite as rewarding.
0: Subsequent experiments have really shown that that's not the right interpretation. One of the things you might notice about that early experiment is that it's an extremely unnatural environment for a rat to live in. Rats are highly social animals. They forage. They're used to living in complex environments where they make lots of choices. And in that environment that they were in, there was literally nothing but cocaine. So you might wonder what happens if we give rats a choice between cocaine and another reward. And that is exactly what a number of scientists did over the course of a couple of decades of extremely highly controlled, beautifully designed experimental work. The basic idea is that instead of there just being a lever you can press for cocaine, the rats are in a chamber where there are two levers, one for cocaine and one in the first set of studies for saccharine water. And in the second set of studies, the lever is for social reward. And the rats are trained so that they know what they can get by pressing each lever. In the experiment, both levers come out at once and they're given a choice. The amazing finding is that even when the rats show every indication of addiction-like behavior, and they're not hungry or thirsty, and they're not socially deprived, 90% of them take the saccharine water over the cocaine, and 100% of them take the social reward over the cocaine. So it's this incredible finding from science, which really ought to make us question whether what was going on in that original experiment was that drugs were hijacking the brain, or rather that the rats were alone in a cage with nothing but cocaine, right? That's what's explaining their behavior, the poverty of their environment, and the psychological impact.

0: that's having on them. So the book really invites the reader at various points consistently throughout it, and beginning in the title, to imagine themselves as a person with addiction in the circumstances in which we know many people with addiction live, and to think about what that would be like, not only what they would do, but what in that context drugs might mean for them.
1: Can you be more explicit about the cage that some people find themselves in?
0: It involves coming from backgrounds where there are things like poverty, bullying, war, social isolation, often migration, where education and employment opportunities are limited, potentially even non-existent, and where people just live with a great deal of distress and suffering. So there's anxiety and depression and some of the sort of cognitive thinking and lack of self-esteem and lack of self-worth that can characterize many forms of mental disorder, especially when people have lived in conditions where they felt deeply ostracized and indeed mistreated by mainstream society.
1: You've come up with three reasons that you think people might work against their own good when it comes to drugs. Self-medication, I think, would be rather obvious to people through this discussion and just through anecdotal experience. You also point out that there's a kind of self-identity at times, that people can be in a community of people with addiction and there's actually a sense of purpose around obtaining drugs and being with those people. But I wanted to ask you about the third one, which you say is self-harm. Can you talk about that one?
0: That is an incredibly painful thing to start to think about. Self-harm and suicide are very dark, difficult bits of human psychology for us to begin to reckon with. But I think part of what we have to do to understand addiction is recognize that sometimes people do things that are self-destructive on purpose. And addiction, the use of drugs in addiction, can be one of those things. And why that matters is that if that's what's going on with a person, then first of all, we won't be able to help them if we're insisting that they have a brain disease of compulsion, or we're thinking that really they're doing this to make themselves feel better, right? It's a form of self-medication. In fact, they're doing the very opposite. They're doing it to harm themselves. But at the same time, we do have clinical tools to help people with self-harm and to help people with suicidal ideation and the sense of self, which often underlies both of those self-destructive desires. And so it allows us to take those resources and bring them to bear in appropriate cases with people with addiction.
1: In the treatment of addiction, when I looked into how widespread the brain disease model was in Canada, I saw a number of research centers and rehab facilities that sort of combined the two ideas, that addiction is a mental health issue and a brain disorder. Does that work for you?
0: So the key thing to the way I want to think about addiction is that it's not one thing for everyone. So one of the benefits of thinking about addiction as a pattern of drug use that's gone wrong, if you want a label for this, we could call it a behavioral disorder, is that the explanation of why it's gone wrong and what's going on with a particular person can really differ person to person. And I think this is tremendously important. People are different. We are different from each other. People with addiction are no different from the rest of us in this way. They're different from each other. So I suppose what I worry about the way you have just sort of described the conceptualization of addiction within some treatment facilities is that it's going to be a mental health condition, which is a brain disease. And that is narrowing, even if it's the right way of seeing it for some people. So part of my really deep concern in writing the book is to make sure that we tailor our research attention and our treatment initiatives to everyone and try to help people whose problems may not be best addressed through the brain disease model. But that doesn't mean that when that model is appropriate for someone else, we shouldn't use it. So it is part of our thinking in contemporary society that most mental health conditions, I think, are brain diseases, right? We, in the 1980s, we had the broken brain decade where that kind of idea of mental disorder really took off and started to propagate. And many of the concerns that I identify in relation to addiction in the book also hold in relation to other kinds of mental disorder. I mean, we just haven't proved very good at finding the underlying brain mechanisms or in finding treatments for them.
1: Addiction seems like it can run in families. Is there a genetic component there that has to do with the brain?
0: I'm not a geneticist, so what I'm about to say needs to be checked and taken with a grain of salt, but I think about 15 different genes have been identified that predispose, but they're not uniquely identifying of any particular mental disorder, including addiction. It's also the case that a predisposition is not the same as an addiction or a disorder, right? A predisposition means that when genes interact with certain kinds of socioeconomic contexts of the sort you just mentioned, people are at heightened risk. And that means that we all ought to take heightened precaution in relation to that risk. But a predisposition is not the same as necessarily, inevitably getting the disorder or indeed having it, right? So the answer is yes, there is an important genetic component, as I understand it, to mental disorder in general. But let's not be reductionist about that, right? Let's not take the truth of that finding, whatever exactly it is, to begin to narrow our focus and rule out the way that finding is probabilistic. It's only likely to be expressed in conjunction with certain kinds of cultural and socioeconomic contexts. And it's really not the whole story. There's so much more to say and to add to that picture.
1: And substances themselves, are some not more habit-forming than others?
0: There is a way that we can be confident that some drugs, when used regularly over long periods of time, will produce dependence. But dependence is not the same as addiction. You can be physically dependent on a drug without being addicted. So to give a clean example of this, think of something like the use of opioids in palliative care, where we think of these opioids as, of course, producing physical dependence, but they often enable people to maintain cognitive function, to live without pain, to have relationships and an end-of-life period, which is meaningful and, you know, really of great value for them. So we don't think of them as addicted because despite being dependent on the painkillers are really doing something good.
1: Withdrawal symptoms are associated with certain substances, and that seems very much in the body as opposed to psychological or social. Does that not indicate that it's a medical condition, even if not based in the brain?
0: It's a medical condition, and withdrawal is really important because withdrawal, when you go through it, is one of the reasons why people are motivated to keep using. Right? So it can be one of the mechanisms by which people are stuck in a cycle. But it's also the case that something that we might call psychological withdrawal is really important. You know, in the book, I really spend a lot of time thinking about the value of drugs to people with addiction and what drugs mean to them, how they relate to them. And when you're trying to do without drugs, if drugs have a really deep value or meaning for you, They're the thing that takes away the pain. They're the thing that you've been able to rely on when no other person has been a person who you could rely on. Maybe they are wrapped up in your identity, your sense of self. There's a kind of natural fear and anxiety that comes with doing without all of that, which is also part of taking the decision to quit and seeing it through. Yes, we should acknowledge the importance of physical withdrawal, while also, of course, acknowledging that for most of the substances which have a physical withdrawal syndrome, we can now medically manage that, so it's much more bearable for people to go through. That's really important. It's part of it. But again, it's not all of it. There's also this psychological component, which we really need to be spending more time attending to and, you know, fail to do that at our peril. Because one of the things that people with addiction will often say is that, yes, withdrawal is hard to get through, but what's really hard is once you're through withdrawal, living without drugs. That's what we need to understand more.
2: The aftermath of addiction is the focus of the next part of this episode on Making Sense of Addiction with Hannah Pickard. She's an author and a philosopher with experience in the lab and the clinic. She's based at Johns Hopkins University. This is Ideas. I'm Nahla Ayed.
3: Step one, we admitted we were powerless over alcohol and drugs, that our lives had become unmanageable. Step two, we came to believe that a power greater than ourselves could restore us to sanity. Step three, we made a decision.
2: Walk past a church where a 12-step recovery meeting has just happened, and you'll see people discreetly exiting, merging back into the neighborhood and their daily lives. Inside, they've told each other their stories, first names only. There are laborers and white-collar workers, artists and the unemployed. They are Canadians, Indigenous people, newcomers. People who are parents or just out of adolescence themselves. The poor and the privileged. The spiritual and the secular. Each person with their own life history, but united and self-defined in what those in the meetings would call the disease of addiction. Philosopher and author Hannah Pickard is non-judgmental about drug use, broadly defined. She argues it has always been a normal, comprehensible human behavior, but that when it does go wrong and works against a person's good, there is no single cause.
0: Which can then admit of all sorts of different explanations in different people.
2: If one person's causes of addiction are, in her words, a world away from another's, then, she says, helping one person may require intervening in a completely different way from another. That may be true of the two other people in this episode about addiction.
4: It's funny, I used the disease excuse when I was trying to evoke compassion in my loved ones, because I thought, okay, if I have this thing, they will hate me less, or they will, you know, be mad at me less, etc. And I probably talked myself into believing it.
2: Jovita Bedlavska and Michael Kaufman have both written memoirs about self-destructive drug use, but each has come to different insights and experienced recovery in their own way.
5: I guess I was maybe 9 or 10 years old. I developed appendicitis. I was away with my grandfather, and I got back to the hotel and felt sick and nauseated and pain in my belly. And I was diagnosed on the spot with appendicitis and flown home, and from the airport straight to the hospital. As does happen in the preoperative setting, a nurse came in and gave me a shot in my rear end. And a moment or two later, my dad was in the room, and I looked at him and I thought, oh my God, I don't hurt. I'm not afraid. In fact, I don't think I've ever felt better. And that was my first real experience of euphoria. I didn't abuse drugs, or certainly not opioids, through high school and my undergraduate training. But once I got into medical school, especially the clinical phase of it, exposure to opioids became a little easier. I also got coughs and colds more readily, and I was able to ask not only my own doctor, but other doctors that I was working with or training under for an opioid prescription to manage my cough. And always I found that taking the opioid made me feel calmer. It didn't put me to sleep. It made me feel energized, made me feel more comfortable and less afraid. So when I finished my family practice residency and moved on to a small town in rural Ontario with a primary care hospital and a wonderful family practice with good colleagues to join, I found myself over my head. And when I say that, I mean working in the hospital, working in my clinic, taking care of inpatients, taking care of emergency patients, delivering babies, assisting in the operating room, dealing with mental health problems. In short, it was just all too much. And I really felt afraid. Oftentimes I felt afraid. And the opportunity to obtain and use opioids went up like tremendously when I got into practice, because I could prescribe them for patients and then they would bring back the leftovers for me, or I could get a hold of strong drugs like Demerol for office use, quote unquote, morphine, all of those sorts of drugs. And eventually, more often than not, those drugs found their way into me more often than they did my patients. Some of my colleagues eventually noticed, of course, what was going on. They approached me several times. I was usually able to dodge their interventions and keep using until finally one day, and by then I was probably using opioids intravenously for a year or two. But at any rate, one day on my way into the hospital, a colleague met me at the door, and I was just back from a vacation and I was tired, and I asked him if he would help me cover my practice, because I was solo doctor at the time. And he said, no, he wouldn't help me with that. But he would help me with my actual problem. He says, we all know what's going on. And he says, we know you're using the drugs. And I did not argue with him this time. He reached into his pocket and he gave me a phone number just scribbled on a piece of paper. And he says, you have to call this number today. You have to call it by later this afternoon, and I'm going to check. And if you don't call this number, I will report you to the College of Physicians and Surgeons of Ontario. And that's the regulator. And boy, oh boy, I did not want that. I did want to stop using the drugs. I didn't know how. But mostly I didn't want to be reported. And that did it. To this day, I attribute that intervention, that man, that action with having saved my life, because I turned around and left the hospital and I went back to my office, which was empty at the time. And I gave myself one last injection, to be honest. And it was the last one. That was in the, I guess, March of 1986. My name is Dr. I. Michael Kaufman, and I am a retired family doctor and a retired addiction doctor and the former and founding medical director of the Physician Health Program of the Ontario Medical Association. And I am also an author. The book I wrote is called Drugs, Lies, and Docs, A Doctor's Memoir of Addiction, Recovery, and More.
0: I think, like many of us, before I started working with people with addiction or thinking seriously at all about the nature of the condition, I just assumed it was a brain disease.
5: And I believe that's the way my own doctor saw it as well. Moving on to recovery rooms, the concept of addiction as a disease is certainly built in.
0: But then I found myself working in contexts where things were helping the group members I was working with that really undermined the idea that addiction was a brain disease. So in particular, as a very young novice clinician, by the success and beauty of behavioral contracts. So let me just say what those are and also say right away that they don't help everyone, but they do help some people. So in our group, we always made people come off drugs. I include alcohol here under the label of drugs before embarking on serious therapy, because typically in therapeutic contexts, people often do it to mask difficult emotions, to suppress and dampen difficult emotions. And it really interferes with the therapeutic task of allowing yourself to feel them, to reprocess them, to manage, to think differently. So one of the first planks in therapy is often to get people to come off drugs. And typically we would do that by asking people to write a contract where in effect they take a piece of paper and they write on it something like this: I so-and-so commit to not using drugs. If I find myself tempted, I will make a support call and I will come back to group next week and report on how it went. And then they sign that, and as do we, the therapists, and also all the other members of the group, and everyone writes messages of support, things like, I know you can do this. I believe in you. I'll be thinking of you. I know this is going to be hard, but you really will get through it. You really deserve this. You deserve a better life. And people go away with those contracts and they read them and keep them with them. They, of course, make support calls if they need to, but regularly come back having, for the first time in years, potentially decades, not used. And I guess it was the power of those contracts which first made me really question the dominant idea of addiction we have and get interested and excited and also feel it was very important to figure out what the truth might actually be, because a brain disease can't be cured by a piece of paper.
4: There was a point in my life where I thought I had it sort of figured out, especially after I got sober for the first time, and then I relapsed. At the age of 13, so before I moved to Canada, I tried alcohol for the first time, and it was also the first time I went into a blackout. And it was also the first time I thought, I really want to do this again. I like the oblivion. My name is Jovita Bydlowska. I'm the author of Unshaming, a memoir of recovery, relapse, and what comes after. I'm also the author of a similar memoir called Drunk Mom, which came out in 2013. Maybe I just like, you know, not being a straight-A student and having a night out on town, like in newly non-communist Poland. And then I will go on to say that at the age of 15, I immigrated to a small town called Woodstock, Ontario, from a big town called Warsaw in Poland. And when I was a teenager, I started using alcohol to cope with my sense of isolation and depression and anxiety and all those things. And definitely a language barrier, because I believed myself to be a fluent speaker of English when I had a couple of beers in me. And that was not the case. And then, yeah, and then I think I drank sort of in a party way in university. It was quite encouraged. This is what you did on the weekends, then you did it on weekdays, and then people like me, who I was definitely prone to doing it more, I just did it all the time. So I remember the first time I said, oh, I'm going to have to go to AA, was when I was 25, so just as a joke. But then I went to AA at 27, and then I stayed sober for quite a few years, and I relapsed after I gave birth to my son at the age of 31. Long periods of sobriety, and then long periods. And when I started relapsing, like there was nothing too dramatic and too scary, which it was a blessing and a curse, because I was always at the risk of losing everything. Definitely my relationship with my son. For as long as I can remember, I felt shame about it. And I would just resign myself to, you know, this is how I'm going to, that's going to be my, you know, my story. I'm just going to relapse and I'm going to get sober and I'm going to relapse again, etc. I sort of twisted that on its head when I started to think about all those times that I did get sober as being, you know, having hope and staying hopeful and staying healthy and staying in recovery. So now I've been in recovery for quite some time. I don't take a single day for granted, and I hope it stays this way. But I also, I'm never going to have the hubris and say, and I'm going to stay sober forever. That's, and I don't think anybody can say that.
5: Something that addiction does is it strips away or robs a person, that certainly did me, of integrity and a sense of values. Increasingly, I behaved in ways that I was never proud of and would never normally do. Deceiving people, manipulating people, essentially stealing drugs too. And beyond that, even working when I shouldn't have been, working when I was intoxicated or working when I was in withdrawal and not bringing my best self.
0: What I try to do in the book is provide some tools to help people think about managing relationships with people who use drugs in ways that are destructive to them and to others. The real idea here is one of finding ways within a caring relationship to hold responsible, but without blame. That idea of asking for agency of the other person, asking for recognition for the impact that their drug use is having on you, but of doing it in a way which is committed to them and to the relationship rather than blaming and punitive. We need tools that hold both people equally in mind, as opposed to oscillating from the good of one or the good of the other, the good of one, the good of the other.
1: You say it avoids a rescue blame cycle and is more future oriented.
0: It's an idea that for me really grew out of my experience as a novice clinician when I was struggling with how to hold people responsible, say for holding their behavioral contracts, for keeping to their behavioral contracts, or for anything they were doing in their lives or in group, which felt destructive and harmful. I was struggling to see how to engage their agency and hold them responsible and ask them to make these changes, which were really essential to their therapy and well-being, but without blame, without judgment, without a kind of condemnation of them for those behaviors. And what I sort of saw was that it was very, very easy as a clinician to sort of worried about how working with agency and responsibility could lead you to blame, made you recoil into this alternative stance that I call the rescue part of the trap, where you basically deny agency and responsibility and say that, well, because people say have a brain disease, they have a mental disorder originating in the brain, they can't help it and have no agency. And so they're not responsible and hence not to blame, and condemnation and judgment would not be appropriate. The truth is those changes have to come from them and their agency. Coming out of addiction requires someone to do an awful lot of really hard work over a long period of time.
5: Even when re-exposed to opioids for an appropriate therapeutic indication many years later, I still felt stirrings of those things. So that does make me think that there's an element to my brain that renders me susceptible to the misuse of opioids. And if I'm at risk, it means I learn to do certain behaviors that mitigate the risk and protect me. And I suppose there's another element to using a model of a disease, in this case, a chronic disease. That's important because it does help me. And I do believe it's the case that, quote unquote, once addicted, always addicted. That doesn't mean living a life of active addiction. It just means the relationship that I have mediated, of course, by my brain, as everything is lifelong. So my susceptibility and my risk is present in me right now as I share these ideas. The difference being, I have no interest in using opioids today, and I do all of the things I've been taught in recovery to not reintroduce my brain to opioids. And that enables me to live to my full potential.
4: I originally got sober in AA, and so I was familiar with the AA model and the idea of powerlessness and the idea of, you know, the sort of paradox where you are powerless over your addiction, alcohol, drug use, but you're also responsible for your recovery. And I kept getting stuck in that, like, you know, just in terms of practice and just in terms of how I thought about it. I'm all for AA, mostly because it is the first thing that most people tend to think about. It is worldwide. It's, you know, the big book of alcoholics has been translated into more than 80 languages. You know, you can find a meeting anywhere. You can find them online. There's agnostic meetings. There's even satanic meetings. Like, so it's great. It's great as a sort of first way of people finding recovery. But I think inquiry is also important. And AA very much tells you this is it. There's no inquiry, you know, like inquiring is dangerous. You know, we have slogans in rooms that say things like stinking thinking, think, which sort of make fun of this idea that, you know, it's not up to you to investigate, you know, let go and let God. I like one day at a time because that one's practical. And you know, I did have let go and let God on my first year medallion. Didn't work for me. So I arrived at the point of not knowing anything and sort of continuing to be curious about it and searching and realizing that there's no one size fits all. Once I got sober and became public about it, I did have an opportunity to hear from all kinds of people. So not just people who use the 12-step model, but people who got sobered on their own and who did quite well with it. And that was kind of what confused me, because I was, you know, I was taught in a very sort of dogmatic way of, you know, AA is the only way and there's no other way. They are quite strict about that. I think that's changed a little bit. And this idea that, you know, only that addiction is a spiritual malady, that only God, aka higher power, can, you know, can relieve you from it. And then there was also the disease model that believe, you know, it's a neurological condition. And, you know, it's funny because there used to be a line that said, like, the opposite of addiction is not sobriety, but connection. And that's how I think AA is founded, on this idea that people are in a room, they're all the same or similar. And I think that's what possibly works for majority. But I have also met, I just talked to someone recently who said, the only way for me to get sober was to isolate. And frankly, to isolate from his environment that was, you know, causing him to use, et cetera. But he got sober in nature completely on his own, you know. So there's so many different versions. And I think, you know, especially with things like internet and online communication that we have, we get to know other people's ways of recovering.
5: If you think about addiction, as I learned to do, as biological, psychological, social, and even spiritual, a condition that affects all of those domains of life. And if recovery also focuses on all of those domains of life, from the most basic, eating and sleeping well, getting some exercise, to the most complex, say, a spiritual sense of who I am in the world and what my meaning and purpose is and how I fit and to be right-sized in the world. Recovery embodies all of those things. And wonderfully, in the context of being with others. So when I was living a life of active addiction, that was done in absolute secrecy. In recovery, the opposite is true. From my first day in treatment to this day, as I said, nearly 40 years later, there has never been a week that's gone by that I haven't been sitting in one group room or another, oftentimes three or four per week. because it's something I do in a shared way. I'm offered the expertise and the wisdom and the support and the love and the forgiveness of everybody that I meet in those rooms. And I, in turn, can offer what I've learned.
0: Groups work, right? Groups work because somehow that sense of belonging and community is something which is missing from so many people's with addictions lives, and also the capacity where not only can they begin to receive something from others, but they can offer something back. And that kind of reciprocity is built into how all groups function and extremely important.
1: So social services are being cut back, healthcare is in crisis, and politicians tell us there's only so much money to go around. As someone who's looked at all the research around addiction and has this new paradigm, what would you say to the people who are formulating policy right now?
0: My expertise is not in policy. So really everything I say needs to be taken with a grain of salt. But I will say this, that psychology and social support groups and community centers that build relationships and allow people to have a sense of belonging are not the most expensive of medical interventions. You know, again, talking about what motivated me to start thinking and writing about these topics, it was the personal experience of forming relationships with people and who I cared about and seeing their lives improve through these really quite basic, down-to-earth means. And so I really do have hope that we know what to do to some extent, and it's not that expensive, comparatively speaking. We just need to get people to put the money in the right places.
4: First of all, you have to house people and you have to feed them and you have to make sure that they're not cold, and people have to feel secure and safe and fed in order to sort of attend to their more emotional and mental. But, you know, yeah, if I had all the money in the world, I would certainly invest in therapy and just people having access to more services. It's very difficult in Canada, and this is still the case, and it was the case 10 years ago and 15 years ago. It's very difficult to find a bed in rehab, even if you think rehabs are not useful, and I would argue that they aren't necessarily. Being able to step out of your environment that's causing you to use or to drink and getting that break is crucial to recovery, or just to the idea that you have that option, you know? So yeah, having more beds, having more rehab places, just having more psychological services for people. Like I don't understand why mental health is the last thing that we attend to. Like it's baffling to me, because I think everything stems from mental health, like including physical health and whatever, well-being and relationships. I would throw all the money at mental health workers and training them properly. And yeah, I think that would be amazing, but it's never going to happen.
1: Jovita Bidlowska's cynicism isn't without cause. Some of us rage about open drug use in our streets, even as our neighbors discreetly drink and use behind closed doors. And still others die alone, unsupported, in alleyways and tents. Meanwhile, the experts ruminate and debate while officials fund the solutions that answer their supporters' opinions.
0: I'm inclined to think that the more in which we allow politicians to politicize these questions, which affect all of us on both sides of the political spectrum equally, the more we allow that, the less we end up with good policy and money going to where it should. But I really think to understand addiction right and to begin to help everyone who struggles with it, we have to get better with the uncertainty and the complexity.
2: Philosopher of addiction, Hannah Pickard, author of the book, What Would You Do? Alone in a Cage with Nothing But Cocaine. Writer, Jovita Bidlowska.
4: I'm the author of Unshaming, a memoir of recovery, relapse, and what comes after.
2: and Dr. I. Michael Kaufman.
5: The book I wrote is called Drugs, Lies, and Docs, A Doctor's Memoir of Addiction, Recovery, and More.
2: This episode was produced by Lisa Godfrey. Lisa Ayuso is the web producer for Ideas. Technical production, Sam McNulty. Senior producer, Nikola Lukšić. Greg Kelly is the executive producer of Ideas. And I'm Nala Ayed.

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4: She recently made her late-night debut on The Tonight Show with Jimmy Fallon. She's written political satire on This Hour Has 22 Minutes. Comedian Maddie Kelly is having a moment right now. She'll be here to tell you about growing up in Vancouver and what sets Canadian comedy apart.
5: From CBC News, The World This Hour, I'm Claude Feig. The strike may be over, but for thousands of WestJet passengers, but the travel headaches are not. More than 4,000 flight attendants walked off the job Sunday. A tentative deal ended the strike just over 24 hours later, but the backlog and delays are still going. Jamie Strachan reports.
6: WestJet got me here. They need to get me back.
7: Marcia Manuel is enjoying her time in Lisbon, but she's ready to come home. The lag of rebooking thousands of passengers whose flights were affected by the stoppage is still reverberating. John Graddick, an aviation professor at McGill University, says for WestJet's thousands of international customers, it could be a while.
8: I think it's going to take them about a week. Flights are already full, so whatever you haven't canceled, those flights are still full. They haven't disappeared.
7: Graddick says for a cost-conscious airline like WestJet, there is little wiggle room, even when operating at optimum level.
8: There's not a lot of slack in their schedule that they can basically free up airplanes.
7: Customers do have rights based on where your flight is leaving from. In Canada, either a refund or rebooking on any airline within 48 hours. In Europe, customers may be entitled to more, including money for hotels and food. Jamie Strachan, CBC News, Toronto.
5: Canada U.S. Trade Minister Dominic LeBlanc is back in Washington, D.C., where he's expected to meet with American senators and key U.S. industry leaders. LeBlanc is also set to meet with Canada's negotiating team, including Chief Trade Negotiator Janice Chadet. The visit comes ahead of an August 19th deadline, at which point the U.S. plans to put 50% tariffs on about 5% of Canadian exports to the country. The targeted goods range from alcohol to hockey sticks to cement. About 8,000 people have been forced from their homes in BC as wildfires threaten upwards of 30 communities. Many of those under an evacuation order are in the Vernon area in the Okanagan region. Chief of Okanagan Indian Band Dan Wilson got a glimpse at the damage from a helicopter. He estimates around 230 homes have burned in the community.
9: It looked like a war zone. It was hard to recognize my community from the air. Many have lost everything they own, and many are still waiting to learn what remains of their homes.
5: Officials warn rising temperatures will make for challenging days and weeks ahead. Mexico and Australia are sending firefighters to join in the efforts. People south of the border have also lost their homes to fire. For those in Washington state, an already desperate situation is now more devastating. A man has been arrested for allegedly starting one of the blazes that have burned out of control since Saturday. Karen Pauls reports.
10: The three wildfires raging around Spokane have already destroyed at least 700 buildings, and authorities say at least one is suspicious. Spokane County Sheriff John Noel said a local citizen noticed a man bending down near some grass at the side of the road.
11: A short time later, after being at home, they saw smoke coming from what they believed was the area that they had seen the male bending down by the side of the road.
10: Now, charred vehicles, blocks and blocks of homes destroyed.
12: It looks like a bomb went off.
10: Or, says Washington State Governor Bob Ferguson, a war zone.
12: If I was someone who lost everything, to think that this happened intentionally by an individual, it adds to the absolute anguish that so many Washingtonians are experiencing.
10: The Spokane area fires are ranked as the top firefighting priority in the U.S., but there are 14 other active fires burning throughout the state. Karen Pauls, CBC News, Winnipeg.
5: In the early hours tomorrow, Canadians will have a chance to catch a never-before-seen lunar event. A piece of the SpaceX Falcon 9 rocket, about the size of a five-story building, will slam into the moon. This isn't the first time a human-made object has hit the lunar surface, but this crash will happen on the moon's bright side and may be visible from Earth with a telescope. And that is your World This Hour. For CBC News, I'm Claude Fahey.
13: Here's your weather forecast for Quebec. In Montreal, clear tonight and a low of 17, sunny and a high of 30 tomorrow. In the eastern townships, clear tonight, wind gusting to 40 and a low of 11, 29 degrees under sunny skies tomorrow. Quebec City, clear tonight, a low of 16, 28 tomorrow under sunny skies. In the Laurentians, clear tonight, a low of 13 degrees, and for Wednesday, sunny and a high of 26 degrees. Gaspé Perrotier tonight, a few showers ending this evening and then clearing, a low of 17 degrees.
14: Hi, I'm Garvey Bailey, sitting in for Tom Power. Welcome to Q. Comedian and writer Maddie Kelly does not shy away from getting uncomfortably personal in her comedy, and audiences are eating it up. She just did The Tonight Show with Jimmy Fallon. She's written sketches for This Hour Has 22 Minutes, and she says she owes a lot of her success to her ultra-kind baseball-playing grandma, Rinky. Maddie Kelly came by to share some Rinky life lessons and talk about why Canadian comedy is tops. Plus, Dawood Bay has spent decades capturing the soul of Black America with his camera. Now the MacArthur Fellow is turning his lens on landscapes. He says it's all related to illuminating history. Our conversation is coming up on Q.

0: Maddie Kelly was only 19 when she decided to try stand-up comedy. She wasn't exactly a funny kid. She hung out mostly with adults, and she credits her grandmother, Rinky, for shaping her sense of humor. But Maddie grinded it out, first at comedy clubs in Vancouver, then to writing for Canada's longest-running satirical news program, This Hour Has 22 Minutes. Now, for non-Canadian listeners, it's similar to SNL or The Daily Show. Now, Maddie's slowly building the kind of career every comic dreams about. Earlier this year, she hit a major milestone with her late-night debut on The Tonight Show, starring Jimmy Fallon.
1: Consent. It's not a big part of tickling. You tickle someone, they say stop. That's the game. If you get enthusiastic consent to tickle someone, don't tickle them. That's not a safe person for you to tickle.
0: Maddie also just headlined an iconic stage right here in Canada, Just for Laughs in Montreal. I had the chance to talk to Maddie recently about this wild ride she's been on over the last year. And I have to say, I cannot remember laughing this much in an interview. I had to keep it together. I started by asking her about being on The Tonight Show. And let me tell you, I was not expecting what she had to say. Have a listen.
2: I found out I was going on Thursday.
0: Yeah.
2: And I was on day 28 of like an egg freezing cycle.
0: What?
2: Yeah. So I was.
0: I didn't know that this story was going to go that way. But yeah. Okay.
2: I'm a woman in comedy in the true sense of the word. I sometimes have conflicting priorities.
0: Oh my goodness.
2: And, you know, they pump you full of these hormones. And I'd come here to Toronto to film an album. Couple weeks before that, like I was doing my shots like in airport bathrooms and cars and like backstage sometimes. And I'm like right about to pop. Like we've been growing these eggs so we can harvest them and freeze them. And they're like, you're going to be on The Tonight Show on Tuesday, which was so funny because the whole thing had been so surreal. It kind of worked, you know, it kind of made sense to me. I was like, of course I am. And the doctors were like, well, you might have the surgery Tuesday and you might have it Monday. And I was like, it's Monday. It's happening Monday. I have to go on The Tonight Show. So I had to clear it with them. And I couldn't have sex or go in the bath, but I could go on The Tonight Show.
0: But the fact that you did it.
2: Yeah.
0: Like, I mean, I wouldn't have thought as you walked out there looking at you that you were.
2: I know.
0: Under medical care.
2: Yeah. I know. Well, it was just an adrenaline. I mean, we were just. I think I had a cold sore. Like my immune system was completely down, and everyone was so kind there, and they really take care of you. Michael Cox was a booker, and the makeup people, and they sewed my dress because I didn't know what to wear. I had a dress that didn't really fit right, and they fixed it for me. But it really is like that 30 Rock behind the scenes, like tubas and people in costumes and basketball players all walking by, and I'm just like, yeah. And then I think I was really calm the whole day because I was exhausted, so it kind of helped. And then right before I went on stage, I just got it in my head I needed a sip of water, and I started spilling the water like all over the floor backstage. So it was like full like Swedish chef arms, and then I just walk out on stage. I'm like, hello everyone,
1: how's everyone doing tonight? Thank you all so much. I'm Maddie. I'm 29. I think people think I'm younger than that because they keep asking me if I'm in school. All the time. Are you in school?
0: How big a deal is a gig like that, landing something like that for a comic?
2: I mean, it's a huge deal for sure. Mm. And I think it always like really helps your career when you can show people what you can do under pressure.
0: Yeah.
2: I'm really lucky because I'm Canadian. So I'd had these things that I considered really high pressure, like going back years. Mm. And then I get to go to America and be like, yeah, I'm brand new.
0: Yeah.
2: It's my TV debut. But honestly, the most nervous I've ever been in my life was for Debaters.
0: Was it Debaters?
2: The first time I did it, because I was such a big fan when I was a kid. Like my family loved it so much and we listened to it every Saturday. And then to be on that stage and it's in front of like 600 people and, you know, there might be improv and you're trying to like win the debate and there's all these other elements. The Tonight Show was like scary, but ultimately it was just me and my little 5 minutes that I knew pretty well.
0: Right.
2: Yeah. And my frozen eggs.
0: And your frozen eggs. It's such a surprise to me that the Debaters would feel more high pressure for you. You've also just did Just for Laughs Montreal,
2: yeah,
0: which is another kind of classic moment. How is that feeling for you? Was it meaningful?
2: Oh, yeah, of course. It always is. When I went for New Faces in 2023, it was like the biggest deal ever. And that was my first, one of my first like viral clips came out of that. I think it's like funny because you do it at the end of July.
0: Right.
2: And then when you go back to real life, it's like, it's August kind of. And it's like everyone's like completely summered out and you've been in like the most intense work vortex of your life. But it was great, the show. I got to headline and do Cafe Cleopatra, which is above a strip club.
0: Oh,
2: and
0: nice.
2: Yeah, the stripper music was on and the floors were very shiny. It was awesome.
0: Did you kill?
2: I did pretty good, yeah.
0: Of course you did.
2: I had a lot of fun.
0: Of course you did. Your connection to Canadian comedy, it runs pretty deep. And right here in this building, the CBC building, coast to coast to coast, not just this building, but everywhere, you've been doing some things here at the CBC, including the podcast, Let's Make a Rom-Com. But before that, you used to write for the show, This Hour Has 22 Minutes.
2: Yes, yeah.
0: Which I'm sure that must have been... I feel like that would be a high pressure writing job somehow.
2: Right.
0: I wonder about what you remember about writing for that show.
2: I was very lucky. Like there's so many people there who were mentoring me and helping me. But it was very hard to read the news.
0: Was it?
2: Every day like that. Like it's not like a normal news cycle where you're reading. You're like skimming past the bad things to try and find the funny things like a psychopath. Right. Like you are like filtering through the worst things going on in the whole world to be like, please tell me like a man dropped a lottery ticket in a toilet or something. Every day. And you really learn about like, you know, I'd go to like a party and someone would say something about an article and I'd be like, that was redacted 2 days later. Like you just know everything. It makes you kind of weird and antisocial.
0: Well, it makes you a twisted journalist.
2: Right. Yes.
0: That's kind of what it sounds like.
2: I was telling people at the time I worked in news, which I don't know if that was entirely fair. But I was like, you know, working in news, you learn a lot about the Western Empire.
3: It was almost 2 years ago today, the government invoked the Emergencies Act to deal with the convoy in Ottawa, February 14th, 2022. But we now know this decision, like so many made on Valentine's Day, was unwelcome.
0: Do you have a favorite bit that you wrote?
2: Yes, I remember one copy joke was the Hockey Board of Canada is going to institute a code of conduct for the players. And the punchline was... that code, the criminal one, hopefully.
0: Ba-dum-bum.
2: Yeah. So stuff like that.
0: That's a good one.
2: Yeah.
0: That's edgy.
2: Well, it's the news, you know.
0: It's the news.
2: Yeah.
0: It is the news.

0: parents.
1: To your parents.
0: And to other people's parents.
1: Okay. Yeah. Oh, two parents.
0: I was not funny to the other kids.
1: Oh.
0: I don't know why. I just didn't have a good handle on it. I don't know. You know, the kids are like wanting to be at like upstairs when the birthday party's going on, like hanging out with the parents.
1: Yes.
0: I was like that. I guess I was an only child till I was like 8.
1: Right.
0: But yeah, I don't think I was that funny. I don't know if it was because I was a girl, so people just thought I was like strange. But I think I really needed the discipline of stand-up comedy to really start to crack it properly.
1: But when did that whole idea, because at 19 mm-hmm. you get on stage for the first time.
0: Yeah.
1: So fill that gap for me between mm-hmm. I'm not very funny, I'm hanging out with the adults upstairs, nobody's laughing at this point, but now I'm on stage. What happened between to make you think, yeah, this is what I need to be doing?
0: Well, I was just trying to audition as an actress, and I was always writing my own scripts and everything, and then I was on the improv team in college. But in high school, I was watching a lot of stand-up. I was reading, like, biographies. I was reading Mindy Kaling's book and Tina Fey's book that they were coming out at that time, and definitely, like, watching so many sitcoms.
1: Mm.
0: But I used to say I wouldn't really know till I bombed.
1: Ah.
0: It took me like 6 months. I mean, I wasn't having like the best sets of all time, but I didn't like bomb because I was like, what if I can't handle that?
1: Right.
0: You know, I can't say that I'm going to be a stand-up comedian like that. Everyone says that's part of it. And they always say that you're going to get your biggest bomb like when you need it. Like it's an ego correcting mechanism. I had a really bad one once in Victoria.
1: Mm-hmm.
0: They just didn't think I was joking. They thought I was doing a speech or something. And, you know, maybe that's on them. Like, I don't know.
1: What were you talking about?
0: I remember talking about, like, getting the wrong Uber Eats order.
1: Mm-hmm.
0: And that being the worst thing that's ever happened to me, which was, like, sarcasm.
1: Yeah.
0: But they were just like, you're spoiled. Like, why are you here? You can feel when they don't think you're cool or when I've seen people covering up their laughter because the rest of the crowd is so not liking it to the point where they don't want to out themselves. It's like being brave for liking it.
1: That seems twisted to me.
0: I know, but it's just group mentality, you know? Like, no one wants to stick their neck out for the weird girl that's bombing. One great laugher can turn a room completely.
1: Right.
0: Sometimes you just look at the guy and you're like, thank you. That's great. There used to be this guy, Doug. Well, I mean, there still is. But in Vancouver, there's one of our, he like runs shows now. But at the time, mm-hmm. he was just a really dedicated audience member. But he has such a great laugh that we all knew him because he would just come to shows and really help.
1: Oh, love Doug.
0: Shout out.
1: I read that your comedy influences are Wanda Sykes, who is amazing, Rory Scoville,
0: mm-hmm.
1: but this one, your Grammy, Rinky.
0: Oh, yes.
1: Tell me about Rinky.
0: Oh, yeah. I could talk about her all day. Well, firstly, her name is Rinky.
1: That's already.
0: Her name is Teresa, but they call her Rinky because she likes ice skating.
1: Oh.
0: She's taller than me.
1: Uh-huh.
0: She was born in New Waterford.
1: Yes.
0: And she was like, I'm not marrying a coal miner. So she joined the Air Force by herself.
1: So she was born in New Waterford.
0: Cape Breton. Yeah.
1: Her name is Teresa.
0: Yes.
1: But everyone calls her Rinky.
0: Yeah. Because they all have pet names.
1: I love her already.
0: This is something Indian and Irish people have in common. It's like, your name is Christopher, but we call you Chuchi.
1: So on what side of the family is she?
0: She's my dad's mom.
1: Your dad's mom.
0: She was actually my first viral video ever because we have this tradition in my family where you scream when you cut your birthday cake and she kind of roasts you if you don't do it well enough. And I just took an offhand video of my family doing this and it went like crazy viral. Like everyone loves her. She's just so larger than life. And she's really like she, you know, I think about like vibration a lot or frequency that people are kind of at.
1: Mm-hmm.
0: And she is tuned into something very pure. She has so much integrity. She has so much love and care. She has so much like spunk. You know, she always used to talk about she wouldn't go hang out with the other women in the neighborhood to have tea because she didn't like that they gossiped.
1: Oh.
0: Like she didn't really do bad things. She didn't drink. She's very Roman Catholic.
1: Huh.
0: She just really walks the walk and she cleans her entire house with a toothbrush. I don't know. She doesn't sleep much. She's like the good version of Donald Trump. She only sleeps 2 hours a night, but she uses the other 22 to just
1: be good
0: to people. She knows everyone's name.
1: Rinky.
0: She's in her 80s. She used to play baseball with all the kids in the neighborhood, but her pelvic floor was shot from having so many kids. So she had to hit the ball out of the park so she could walk the bases.
1: I'm sorry.
0: She's just built different. She's just
1: she
0: a different
1: really
0: kind
1: is.
0: Of person.
1: I'm Garby Bailey. You're listening to Q. You're in the middle of my conversation with the hilarious Maddie Kelly. Things are going pretty

0: well for Maddie these days. She was just on The Tonight Show, and she recently headlined Just for Laughs. She was also recently honored by the Future of Film Showcase in Toronto for her work as an emerging creator. Maddie is proudly Canadian, although she now lives in New York with her boyfriend. In fact, she tells me that life is going so well these days that she's running out of material to use in her stand-up. We'll get to all of that a bit later, but first, when Maddie first started doing stand-up, there was an instrument which was a big part of her act, and she since abandoned it, even though it was working pretty well for her. That's where we pick things up. The ukulele was once part of your show.
1: Yeah.
0: But then you abandoned it.
1: You know, it was 2015.
0: Okay.
1: Ukuleles were everywhere.
0: It's true.
1: I loved playing it, but I did not really feel like the same adrenaline from having a song land as I did a joke. Huh. I loved the feeling of like going up there with nothing
0: and just being
1: making
0: you.
1: It something.
0: Yeah.
1: It was very pop, like people liked it. So it was kind of like an early opportunity to abandon something that was working in favor of something that brought me more artistic joy.
0: Is that something that you strive to do?
1: Yes.
0: Okay.
1: Yeah. I mean, not that I want to abandon everything that's always working, but if I'm not having fun, and I don't think everyone else is going to have as much fun either long term.
0: Right.
1: But I talked to Ivan Decker and Dino Archie about it, and they said, you know, there's going to be a day where people are lined up around the block and they paid money to see you. Not like the whole show, but just you. And that's going to be harder. So if you practice, if you're abandoning yourself now, imagine how hard it's going to be then. Which looking back, that was a very kind thing of them to say to me so early on.
0: Yeah.
1: Because you don't project success like that when you're starting out, unless you're like a psychopath, I think.
0: But do you feel like there is that support in comedy circles for each other? Does that kind of supportive talk happen behind the scenes?
1: Okay, there's two answers to this.
0: Okay.
1: I think there is support for people that ask for it in life. I think when you ask questions with a genuine curiosity, people respond to that. And I think people often will say like, that's networking or that's sinister, but people really do want to help you, I think, to be better, because we all want better artists.
0: Right.
1: Who doesn't want that? But also, I'm so grateful that I grew up comedically in Canada, because we really support each other.
0: That's the culture here.
1: Yeah.
0: Is one of support.
1: Because we all want the scene to be better so people continue to come to local comedy shows and not just see a headliner they recognize, but just go to a lineup of comedians they don't know just because it's in the neighborhood.
0: I've spoken to a few comedians on the show, and that seems to be the secret sauce of Canada. Like I hear it over and over again that there's quite a support network. The fact that everyone wants everyone else to succeed is something that's rare.
1: Yeah.
0: In comedy, in this stage in your life, what are you finding yourself thinking about or drawing from for your writing and for your stand-up?
1: Well, I am struggling a little bit because I'm very happy in my relationship right now.
0: Oh, that's good.
1: Yeah, but it's not really providing much material, which is sort of interesting. And, you know, I'm about to be one of those people that's talking about the airport too much, because that is where I'm spending a significant amount of my time.
0: Right.
1: But via rail, you're next. You're getting roasted any day because it's kind of crazy around there. But hopefully something cool will happen to me soon I can talk about. I try to try and write every day, and I try and write, I'm beginning with the prompt, what would I do if I had no material and I had to do stand-up tonight? We have the opportunity to talk about something that happened an hour ago.
0: Right.
1: So.
0: And you have the opportunity to have someone squirming in their seat, but chuckling at it.
1: Yeah.
0: At the same time.
1: Well, you have to create the tension in order to break it, you know?
0: Right.
1: That's why clean comedy is so hard.
0: Tell me about walking into the clean comedy world.
1: I'm not like squeaky clean. Like I'll swear, I'll talk. My new closer's talking about getting chlamydia last year. But I'm not, I would agree that I'm not in like the shock comedy arena. But I try and talk about things that really matter to me. And a lot of the time that is politics. Mm. And that can be, you know, shocking for people, I think. And I go to all over the place in the States. And honestly, I would kind of prefer it if they genuinely really are Republican, because if you can really make them laugh about their own guy, that's a great feeling.
0: That's a victory.
1: Yeah.
0: I'm wondering about the next thing, the next goalpost that you have set out. for yourself because you are making a lot of people laugh. You've done the Tonight Show. Mm-hmm. You've been on. What's going on?
1: I would like to host the Oscars pregnant.
0: Oh, that is very specific.
1: Yeah. Well, it combines a couple of my goals.
0: That is specific.
1: I think I will be the first person to do it, but I'm not sure.
0: And how? What's the path to there?
1: Well, first comes love.
0: Okay.
1: And then comes marriage.
0: The pregnancy part. I think I know that part.
1: I don't know how you get booked on Oscars, but I think if I say it in enough interviews, you know, I'm a big believer in manifesting.
0: It's going to happen.
1: Yeah.
0: Oh, I believe you.
1: Thank you. Well, you know, I will say, freezing your eggs before you go on The Tonight Show has to be the best practice you could possibly get. So in that way, I'm very aligned.
0: You're all over it.
1: I'm lucky.
0: You did this wonderful keynote. I heard parts of it at the Future of Film Showcase right here in Toronto. And you said something really interesting. You said, I think anyone I've ever talked to who's older and still making work is doing it because it's never enough. And you recognize that it's something that will always be with you, that always wanting more, that it's never enough. And it's a beautiful thing to arrive at. Can you explain that to me? That idea of striving and not quite getting there, but what it gives you.
1: Well, it came to me twofold.
0: Yeah.
1: The first one was that I realized I was in a rush to finish my to-do list. Mm. And this was something that I was experiencing, you know, year after year. This
0: like
1: sort
0: your
1: of
0: life,
1: urgency.
0: Your life to-do list?
1: No, just a literal to-do list that's on my computer.
0: Oh, okay.
1: And then one day I realized, if I was to finish this list,
0: yeah,
1: I'm going to put more things on it.
0: Right.
1: So why am I so in a rush? That's impossible. That's a paradox.
0: Okay.
1: You're not going to finish it. You don't want to finish it. You would put more things on it. That's life.
0: Yeah.
1: So that allowed me to, you know, you when you cook and you want to eat the food really badly, it always turns out bad.
0: Yeah.
1: Versus if you're able to be not hungry enough to be rushing, but enjoy the cooking process, it'll taste better.
0: Mm.
1: It was kind of like this whole revelation about doing as opposed to accomplishing,
0: right?
1: Like loving the doing. This is also a long time coming because I remember an episode of the show called The Comedians and Billy Crystal is talking to Josh Gad and Josh Gad is like, why do you still want to make work? Like, I don't get it. Like, you're Billy Crystal. And he says, I want you to picture yourself at 20 and tell yourself like you're in the highest grossing movie ever on Disney. You're doing this, you're doing this. And not to be braggadocious, but you're in a television show with Billy Crystal because they play themselves in it. Wouldn't that blow your mind? And he goes, yeah. And he goes, is it enough? And he goes, no. And he goes, yeah, it's never going to be.
0: Right.
1: You just love making work and you have a passion to make really good work if you have it.
0: Mm-hmm.
1: And that is never going to go away. So you don't have to freak out about that. Try and rid yourself of that urgency.
0: Mm-hmm.
1: You just accept it.
0: I love it. It has been great talking to you.
1: Yes, thank you.
0: I'm really looking forward to seeing you cross the stage pregnant at the Oscars.
1: Me too. And you'll be there.
0: Yes. Are you manifesting that,
1: yes,
0: for me too?
1: I am.
0: I appreciate you so much. I really do. Good luck with everything. Thank you so much.
1: Thank you.
0: I can't wait for us to cross that stage, Maddie. That was my conversation with comedian Maddie Kelly. She's currently headlining clubs all over North America. If you want to catch her on stage, check out her website, maddiekelly.net.

0: Have you ever walked into a photography exhibit and felt like you just stepped into history? That's what it felt like for me when I got to see the latest work by photographer Dawood Bey. Dawood is one of the most influential photographers around today, a MacArthur Fellow and an educator whose portraits of Black Americans have helped redefine contemporary photography. I've been a fan of his photography for as long as I can remember, starting with his portraits from the mid-70s and another deeply important series, The Birmingham Project. That one focused on the Black children that were killed in the 1963 church bombing in Birmingham, Alabama. But lately, Dawood's turned his lens away from portraits and to landscapes, to the rivers, the forest, and roads that hold the memory of escaped slaves on the Underground Railroad. When I heard he was presenting a new exhibition and I was going to get the chance to speak with him, I was elated. Before we spoke, I went to the Art Gallery of Ontario and walked through the exhibition. It was all Dawood Bey, his eye and sensibility. But somehow it was his work taken to a new level. The experience was immersive. His landscapes pulled me in with a force. The film and the soundscapes that were running alongside the pictures, they kept me right on the edge of being almost overwhelmed. I felt history. I could smell the earth and sense the coolness of the water in his photos. I felt the familiarity of his eye, but also had the feeling of witnessing the beginning of something new. I had so many questions to ask him about his love of history and his deep connection to Harlem. But first, I asked him about music. When you were growing up in Queens, you played jazz professionally. I'm a jazz head, so this is a fascinating thing for me. You were intent on drumming as perhaps a career, but then you decided photography. Why? What was happening?
1: Well, it was interesting. You know, music was my first creative, expressive form. My first great creative influence was, and still is, John Coltrane.
0: Okay.
1: The shape of the world changed when I heard John Coltrane's music. And I think the rigor and the transcendent nature of his work is still my benchmark. So I'm still very much connected to the music. If you're in New York or Chicago, you're more likely to find me in a jazz club than in a museum, which I go to also, of course. But the music is still, even though I no longer play professionally and haven't for a very long time, music remains a deeply rooted sort of inspiration for me.
0: Right. I think I heard you or read you talking about the fact that there is something that is very similar about the practice of jazz and the practice of your artistry now, which is photography, that there is a synergy there.
1: I think it has to do with having come up playing improvisational music, music in which you don't play the same thing each time. And you can do that confidently if you're on top of your craft.
0: That's right.
1: And so for me, when I go into these landscape situations, not knowing what I'm going to do, I'm not fazed because, again, I have the ability to go into a situation and improvise. The parameters start with the rectangular space of the photographic frame, and even in making film, you're still working within the space and shape of that rectangular form. Now, music, you have bars, and in making photography and film, you have the frame. And whatever you're going to do, and you can do almost anything, but it has to happen inside of that space. There's a kind of coherence that has to take shape in the photograph. For me, there's a real relationship between the two.
0: the musicality of you is just coming out right now. So I'm very glad that we're talking about music.
1: It's very much a part of who I am.
0: It's in you. It is very much in you. I want to go back to Harlem for a moment. Famously, you began with street photography in Harlem in the mid-70s with the photos that would eventually become part of your series, Harlem USA. I'm wondering what you set out to capture with those photos.
1: Well, it's interesting because in relation to the work that I'm doing now that is explicitly driven by history, the work that I did and the work that I began making in Harlem was also driven by history. First, by my family's history, because my mother and father lived in Harlem, and they met in a church in Harlem, and they got married afterwards. Harlem is basically the beginning of my story.
0: Right.
1: And Harlem also figures very prominently within the Black socio-cultural imagination, maybe beginning with the Harlem Renaissance.
0: For sure.
1: And the coherence of this moment of extraordinary expression coming out of Harlem continues to be an inspiration. And then also, when I was born, my parents moved from Harlem. My brother had been born a year and a half before. And I guess when I came along, that apartment they had in Sugar Hill just got too small.
0: Right.
1: And it was time to move.
0: Right.
1: And so they moved out to Queens. But we continued to visit family and friends there. So I had, throughout my childhood and my teen years, a very real connection to this place that I had never lived in, but was still deeply connected to.
0: That backdrop of Harlem, I just wonder about the stories you saw yourself telling, and do you feel like you accomplished telling the story that you wanted to tell with that series?
1: Definitely.
0: Yeah.
1: Definitely, because people in the photograph came to the opening or they came to the exhibition, most of whom had never been to the Studio Museum in Harlem before. But they heard that this photographer they'd been seeing in the street for 5 years, he got some pictures up in that place. And it's pictures of us.
0: Wow.
1: So folks showed up, and that also began to set the tone for my intentional engagement with the museum space.
0: Right.
1: Doing things with museums very intentionally, not just to have an exhibition, but to shift the audience or to open up a different conversation. In that case, it was about bringing the community outside of the museum into the museum, with the hopes that that community would actually then show up to see this exhibition that was about them. Because museums, as you know, can be a very off-putting place for folks who didn't grow up going to them.
0: That's right. I'm wondering about these days. I know that you've been interested in history, but now it feels like you're kind of locked into something.
1: I'm very interested.
0: Let's put the very on it now.
1: Yeah.
0: Tell me about the very.
1: And that may well be a function of the fact that I was 25 years old when Harlem on My Mind, Harlem USA, opened. I was 16 years old when I saw Harlem on My Mind that shaped my interest in adding to that conversation. And I'm 73 years old now. So, you know, I really believe that this idea of making work about history, it happened in a real epiphany kind of moment.
0: Tell me about that epiphanous moment.
1: Well, when I was 11 years old, a book came out called The Movement, and it was a book of photographs of and about the civil rights movement. It was published by the Student Nonviolent Coordinating Committee, commissioned the playwright and writer Lorraine Hansberry to write a text to weave these photographs together. My mom and dad went to hear James Baldwin give a talk at the church that I grew up in. And after Baldwin's talk at the reception, they were selling this book. My parents brought this book home. Basically, they were pictures that were everything my parents had tried to shield me from. There were lynching photographs, horrific photographs in the book, including one of a young girl was pretty much the same age that I was, which may have been why it resonated so strongly. And it was a picture of Addie Mae Collins, who was the sister of Sarah Jean Collins, who was one of the four girls who had been killed in the dynamiting of the 16th Street Baptist Church in Birmingham.
0: In Birmingham, okay.
1: And she had been in the room also, but she was further away from the wall behind which the dynamite had been planted. Mm-hmm. So she wasn't killed, but she was wounded. And the picture that I saw was her in the aftermath of that incident, lying fragile in a hospital bed, gauze bandages over her eyes. And I looked at that picture, and it just seared its way into my psyche. It was almost like she was looking at me through those bandages. I had a profound response to that picture. You know, I've often said that there's my life before that picture and that book, and my life after. That book and that picture kind of changed everything for me. And several decades later, while I was lying in bed, all of a sudden I sat bolt upright. I didn't really know what to sit bolt upright meant until that moment. I thought it was just a phrase. But then I sat bolt upright like somebody had smacked me on the back of the head. And what came was that picture of the young wounded black girl. And so I decided I need to go to Birmingham. You know, I haven't forgotten. She's kind of reaching out, calling me to come to Birmingham. You need to come here. And so I went.
0: The Birmingham Project is what came out of that. And it's just an incredible project where you did a series of portraits, pairing photographs of a child, which would have been around the same age as one of the actually six kids that were
1: four girls later that same day.
0: Right. When the bomb went off in Birmingham. So you take these children that are around the same age, you photograph
1: the
0: them.
1: The exact same age.
0: Exactly the same age.
1: That much more rigorous.
0: Yeah.
1: Because I didn't want to do kind of that.
0: You wanted exactly.
1: About. I wanted children who embodied the exact ages of those four girls and two boys.
0: Yeah.
1: The girls were 14 and 12. The boys were 13 and 16.
0: Yeah.
1: So I wanted young people who were those exact ages.
0: Also, as a part of the diptychs, are the adults that would have been the same age.
1: 50 years later.
0: 50 years later.
1: When I was making the photograph and then paired them.
0: Yeah.
1: As a way of embodying 50 years in that single diptych, as a way of embodying the past in the contemporary moment.
0: I'm Garvey Bailey. This is Q. You're listening to my conversation with the acclaimed American photographer Dawood Bey. For most of his career, Dawood was known for his incredible portraits of Black Americans. But these days, he's moved away from portraits and has started capturing landscapes connected still to African American history. At first glance, they couldn't seem more different. Portraits and landscapes. But Dawood tells me they actually come from exactly the same place.
1: When people say to me, oh, your work is so different now, there are no people in the photograph. And I said, they're still there. They're still there. I said, but think about it as them no longer being in front of the camera. But to me, they're behind the camera, and I'm looking out at the world as if through their eyes, which is what I'm thinking when I'm there. I wouldn't go so far as to say I'm channeling their presence as I make the work. But that wouldn't be entirely inaccurate either. I kind of see myself standing in the present, looking back into the past.
0: Oh, wow. Interesting.
1: And what I'm seeing as I look through the camera, imagining those black bodies that inhabited the space that I'm now standing in, I'm trying to, because the pictures are made from an eye-level vantage point, I'm not just going there to make interesting pictures and tilt the frame and do all kind of formally. I'm trying to view and imagine and think about that landscape and that place as if through their eyes.
0: Tell me about those places, why they were significant, and what is the history that they're telling us about?
1: The landscape in which that trauma was enacted on the black body in our coming from Africa to the Americas and becoming African American. Mm-hmm. And the escape from enslavement to freedom across Lake Erie, right, and trying to imagine that path of fugitivity and self-liberation from the southern states to the edge of Lake Erie, and then on to presumed freedom in Canada.
0: So these landscapes are of these spaces where we could imagine a fugitive walking through, walking towards these spaces of freedom.
1: Hiding in. Moving through.
0: Right.
1: Some of them were actual locations. Oh. I did a lot of research. Some of them are locations of what were called underground railroad stations,
0: right,
1: houses that were underground railroad stations. And I began to think of it as a way to imagine that journey. It's not meant to document the literal path of fugitivity and escape, but it's not a completely random fabrication.
0: Right.
1: It's all in proximity to places that are known.
0: Critical fabulation.
1: Thank you.
0: Okay. Landscape photography has not been in the purview of black folks.
1: Yep.
0: There's not a lot of black landscape. I can't think of one other than yourself.
1: Yeah, once I began this work and started doing research, I became acutely aware of the absence of a black presence in this landscape tradition. So one of the other things, in addition to being motivated by the need to tell the stories of our ancestors and bring them into a contemporary conversation, the other piece of and the ambition for the work is to assert a black presence in this history of landscape photography.
0: These photographs, like, I just want you to take us inside the AGO, because what they have done is something, what you've all put together is something quite remarkable. So they're your photographs, the landscape photographs, and then in proximity to them are these African artifacts, objects, pieces of art that are right across, like within touching distance.
1: Yeah, in very close proximity.
0: Tell me about the reason for that and how you think it works with your photography.
1: All of the work, those landscapes, they're the path of fugitivity for Africans/African-Americans moving through the landscape. The other project that's being shown here is called In This Place, and that's a photograph of plantation landscape. So while, again, there is no visible human presence and either of these groups of photographs, they are very much rooted in the presence of Africans who were brought in chains to America. Putting those in conversation with the African objects from the AGO's collection provides an opportunity for me to be able to engage or represent in some way the unseen presence in the photograph. Who was moving through this landscape? the people that made these objects.
0: Right.
1: That's who it was.
0: Right.
1: It gives them a more tangible and palpable presence, and it brings their world, the complicated, rich, cosmological world that was their world that those objects represent. It brings that into the conversation that my photographs are about.
0: The photographs themselves are in this high contrast, black and white, and the title of one series, Night Coming Tenderly, Black, coming out of a Langston Hughes line of poetry. Beautiful.
1: Night Coming Tenderly, Black Like Me.
0: What is that title and your work telling us about blackness? Because the blackness in the photographs, there's such a richness to it.
1: Yeah.
0: It's not the absence of something. It's just something that's so present.
1: Well, Night Coming Tenderly Black is, as you've mentioned, informed by two things. Langston Hughes' Dream Variation poem, that final couplet, Night Coming Tenderly, Black Like Me. This idea of attaching blackness to tenderness. He could have said, Night Comes Threateningly, Black Like Me. But he said, no, Night Coming Tenderly, Black Like Me. So that led me to think about the tender embrace of blackness around these fugitive African Americans moving through the landscape. That's one. The second influence is the photograph by Roy DiCaraba,
0: mm-hmm.
1: who, along with John Coltrane, Coltrane and DiCaraba are my two endearing benchmarks, North Stars. Call them what you want. They're what I've always aspired to. And DiCaraba's photographs, a lot of them are very dark. Roy DiCaraba had this idea about blackness being the subject and blackness being the broader narrative, but also the material blackness being the thing that was the photograph. So it's these three different ways of thinking about blackness. The photographs were not made under those conditions of darkness. I printed them to create the blackness that I wanted to allude to. There are black bodies moving through this black space towards self-liberation. So it's a conceptual idea given material form.
0: I want to thank you so much for taking the time to answer these so many questions. But
1: well, thank you.
0: It has been just a pleasure, and thank you for the work as well.
1: Thank you very much. I appreciate it.
0: Dalwood Bay is an American photographer. You can see his new exhibition, Dalwood Bay Material Histories, Living Landscapes, at the Art Gallery of Ontario. It's being presented in partnership with the Toronto Biennial of Art 2026. That's from now through spring of next year.

Before we get out of here today, we've got time for one more song. Anaïs Cardot is a French and Gabonese artist who started her musical career when she was a student at the University of Ottawa. Her music blends jazz and soul and folk. She puts it all together, basically all the genres she was exposed to as a kid. She's worked with influential artists like Wizkid and Ashake. And she is definitely an artist to watch. This is a song of hers. It's called FOMO.

0: It's Anais Cardo with FOMO. It's off her EP, Map of Her Shadows, which is out right now. And that is it for Q today. Tomorrow on the show, violinist Vijay Gupta seemed destined for classical music greatness from a very early age. He performed at Carnegie Hall when he was just 8 years old, studied at Juilliard and Yale, and joined the Los Angeles Philharmonic at 19. But behind that success, he was struggling with anxiety and addiction and burnout. He's got a brand new memoir, and he'll be here with an incredible story tomorrow. If you want to get in touch with the show, q@cbc.ca is the best way to do that. I'm Garby Bailey, sitting in for Tom Power. Catch you next time.
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4: I'm Lauren McGuinness. Albertans can now pay for MRIs and other tests without a doctor's referral. While the government says this will lead to early detections and save lives, some healthcare professionals are worried it doesn't address the shortfalls of the public system. Coming up on the Current Review.
5: From CBC News, the world this hour, I'm Claude Fahey. Explosive and extremely dangerous. Officials in BC say the fire conditions in the province are bad and likely to get worse. They're urging people under evacuation orders to leave as soon as they can. Thousands have already been forced to flee, many of them in the Okanagan region, where CBC's Caroline Bargoot has the latest.
6: It came through on Saturday, and within an hour, it was gone.
7: Saturday night, Wayne Jones and Karen Royston watched as the Bradley Creek wildfire destroyed their home. They live in Newport Beach on the main Okanagan Indian Reserve. Strong winds pushed the fire towards their community over the weekend, forcing the evacuation of thousands. Okanagan Indian Band Chief Dan Wilson says 30 homes belonging to band members were destroyed by wildfire, along with about 200 belonging to non-Indigenous residents.
8: For many people watching, this wildfire is measured in hectares and structural loss. For our community, it's measured in homes, family histories, and places people have spent all of their lives.
7: 7,300 people are on evacuation orders. Nearly 4,000 more have been told they may need to leave at a moment's notice. Hotter temperatures are expected this week, which could bring more challenges for firefighters battling to contain the blazes. Caroline Bargoot, CBC News, Vernon, British Columbia.
5: Washington state officials say wildfires have wiped out entire neighborhoods in Spokane County. Hundreds of homes have been destroyed and around 10,000 more are at risk. Authorities have arrested a man suspected of setting off one of the most volatile fires. Here's Governor Bob Ferguson.
9: It's just so heartbreaking to realize that one of these fires that has been especially devastating, that an arrest has been made for arson, the fact that this could be human-caused, intentionally caused. It's hard to find words for, I think, what that means for the people of our state.
5: Around 65,000 residents in Spokane County have been evacuated. Smoke from the wildfires is affecting air quality in Washington, Oregon, and Idaho. Police in Los Angeles have announced that they've arrested an armed man at Donald Trump's golf course. The Los Angeles County Sheriff's Office says a 38-year-old man was arrested with a gun in his car on Sunday. Trump is hosting a Republican fundraising dinner at the golf course in Rancho Palos Verdes tonight. They also found firearms, magazines, ammunition, and body armor at the suspect's home some 40 kilometers north of the golf course. The deadly Ebola epidemic is not slowing down in the Democratic Republic of Congo, but Canadians are stepping up to offer a bit of hope in the form of a vaccine. Health Canada has authorized a phase 1 clinical trial. Lauren Pelly explains.
10: If you compare this outbreak to previous Ebola outbreaks, we have been able to start trials more quickly.
11: And right now, speed matters, says Dr. Vassi Murthy from the World Health Organization. The Democratic Republic of Congo remains in the grips of a challenging Ebola outbreak, the fastest growing one on record. Now, Health Canada is joining the fight. Federal officials gave Moderna the green light for a clinical trial of a vaccine targeting the Bundibugyo Ebola virus, which currently has no approved vaccines or treatments. Moderna's Phase 1 trial is now underway across three sites. The shot uses the same mRNA technology deployed during the COVID-19 pandemic, says Moderna's Executive Director of Global Health Security, Hamilton Bennett.
12: The strength of the platform allows us to move a little bit faster.
11: The company hopes to start analyzing Phase 1 safety results as early as this fall. Lauren Pelly, CBC News, Toronto.
5: In Quebec.
13: My heart will.
5: Lotto Quebec is giving people the chance to win a trip to Paris to see Céline Dion in concert. Two winners and a guest each will receive a pair of tickets, hotel accommodation, and a luggage set. The lottery is for one for the next 6 weeks. This is her first tour since being diagnosed with stiff person syndrome. That is your world this hour. For CBC News, I'm Claude Faye.
14: Here's your weather forecast for Quebec. In Montreal, clear tonight and a low of 17, sunny and a high of 30 tomorrow. In the eastern townships, clear tonight, wind gusting to 40 and a low of 11, 29 degrees under sunny skies tomorrow. Quebec City, clear tonight, a low of 16, 28 tomorrow under sunny skies. In the Laurentians, clear tonight, a low of 13 degrees, and for Wednesday, sunny and a high of 26 degrees. Gaspé Perrichet tonight, a few showers ending this evening and then clearing, a low of 17 degrees.
4: Hello, I'm Lauren McGuinness, and this is The Current Review on CBC Radio 1. Coming up, Albertans can now get an MRI, CT scan, or many other diagnostic tests without a doctor's referral, if they pay for it. We'll hear the arguments over whether this is a good idea. And then, podcasts on The Current, we start the series Forged, about how a fraud ring was discovered making imitation Norval Morisseau paintings. But we begin with the fires in British Columbia, and the people forced to leave their homes again.
15: By the time we got home, it was like 15 minutes, we have to leave. I mean, I didn't even, all I did was take a couple filing cabinets and put them in a garbage bag and my passports, and that's it.
16: I was really hoping that we wouldn't have to leave. I was prepared to stay, but it just got too crazy with the winds today.
17: Unless it's the third time we've been evacuated, first two times are awesome. This one, you need to have an app, you need to do this. It's unbelievable, really, what the hoops you have to hop, jump through to find out what to do.
4: Thousands of people remain out of their homes in the British Columbia interior after a wildfire discovered Friday grew quickly, though spread was minimal in the fire west of Vernon from Sunday to Monday. However, yesterday, officials expanded an evacuation order related to another out-of-control wildfire burning on the west side of Lake Okanagan. Altogether, about 4,700 properties are under evacuation order in BC. Denise Harper's retirement community was evacuated just outside of Vernon, BC. We've reached her this morning in the town of Vernon. When were you told to leave your home?
18: Late Saturday afternoon, we were alerted that we were on evacuation alert, and we were in town at the time, and within the 20-25 minutes that it took us to get home, it became an order. So it was very quick.
4: Were you able to see the fire from where you were?
18: Oh, yes. As we were driving out of our community, the flames were just in front of us and on the side of the hill. Nowhere near, I mean, you know, across a road and field from us, but it was striking. It wasn't like that the last time.
4: you point out the last time, this is not your first experience of evacuation due to wildfire.
18: No, not at all. I was evacuated in my former community, and then this is the third time in this community, and I've lived here 7 years.
4: My goodness. Do you know if your home is okay?
18: I do. I managed to climb up a hill and take a picture of it, and our whole community is unscathed, but the fire was still very active behind our community, so
4: what are
18: anything
4: you told,
18: I guess could happen.
4: Yeah, anything could happen. What are you told at this point about the risk to the community and what to expect?
18: We have very little information. We get the odd evacuation continues. The order is still in place. And beyond that, what we can glean, we don't have televisions or radios. We're trying to find out what's going on, but there's very scant information.
4: You have a safe place to stay in Vernon?
18: We are sitting in the parking lot behind the arena, the Cal Tire place in Vernon. So it's very safe.
4: What are you sleeping in?
18: We have a travel trailer. We are one of the very lucky ones, and there are a few in here. The first two nights, there were a lot of vehicles, cars, trucks, vans, whatever, that people were sleeping in, because initially accommodation was hard to get. That has improved with time, and people have opened their doors, and so many of those people have left. But for the first night, even two seniors from my community, one woman using a walker and her husband having to lean on her walker, slept in their car.
4: Well, I hear you saying there's that community response of people opening their doors. What are you experiencing or seeing in terms of official supports for people who are displaced?
18: Not a lot. We haven't asked for help, but people have come around very, no, that's actually businesses have come around and offered for things for free, but official support, they're still trying to deal with the evacuees that are coming in and trying to get them registered. So beyond that, I'm not aware of any official support.
4: I almost hate to ask this, but since you've done this before a couple of times, I mean, what have you learned about how to get moving and to be safe and to take care of yourself and others?
18: Well, we were concerned Saturday morning. So we got all of our go bags ready to go. And we already had our trailer pulled down by our house doing a minor repair. So we had the trailer there. So we were pretty lucky. At other times, it would have been a scramble to have the trailer down, but we didn't provision it properly. So we were without water and without groceries until we went shopping. But we're so fortunate compared to others, just so fortunate.
4: Yeah. Do you know when you might be able to get back to your home?
18: Not a clue yet. There's lots of rumors, but no official word. The problem being is that because the fire has moved up Highway 97 North, they want to keep that road completely clear. And if they open it to us, there's some concern that people will be out driving around and getting in the way.
4: Yeah.
18: And they just want to keep the highway clear.
4: Denise, very good of you to speak with us this morning. Thank you very much.
18: You're welcome, Lauren.
4: Yeah, wish you
18: well. I just wanted to tell you, though, that the kindness of individuals is just amazing. I have a neighbor who drove an elderly gentleman to Vancouver the day after the evacuation because he couldn't drive and his daughter was in Vancouver, and it was just the safest thing to do, which is hugely generous. And I saw a man giving a Williams Lake couple money and food yesterday so they could try to get home because they had no money for gas. They had been evacuated while staying with friends and couldn't get any support here because they're not from the region. So The kindness of individuals is just amazing.
4: I'm so glad you left us on that point, Denise. Thank you very much.
18: You're welcome. Bye now.
4: Bye for now. That's Denise Harper. She was forced to leave her retirement community outside of Vernon, BC, due to approaching wildfires. Now, yesterday, I spoke with Tiffany Wilson. She's a member of the Okanagan Indian Band and evacuated from the Six Mile Creek area. In 2021, she lost her home in the White Rock Lake fire. We reached her at her sister's home in Penticton, where she's staying with her two kids. When did you get word that you had to evacuate from your home?
19: So we were told that there was a fire at Bear Creek and it would be in our best interest if we headed to somewhere safe. Not even 5 minutes as we're driving down south on West Side Road, we got the evacuation order alert on the phone.
4: Have you seen the fire? Do you know how close it was?
19: From our place, it was, I would say, about 4 kilometers as the crow flies, right?
4: How did the actual move, the evacuation journey, go for you and your family?
19: It went pretty good. They did have the people doing traffic control near Bear Creek, but they were just letting

0: go by it, you could see it flare up a bit. I didn't sleep much that night. I couldn't sleep. As soon as I got home, I started setting up a sprinkler around our house.
1: You've taken some measures to keep your place safe.
0: Yes, I have, because I did not want to lose another house to a fire.
1: Do you have any information from officials or otherwise of the state of your home at this point?
0: Our home is fine. Like, our home is good. There's actually a few people who have stayed back because of the, like, once they were ready to leave, the road closed. So they decided to stay back knowing that the winds were going north instead of south. And so they've been keeping like an eye on our neighborhood. So as far as I know, our houses are okay.
1: Given what happened in 2021 when you lost your home to a fire, what is it like to go through this again now?
0: It's very scary and it brings up a lot of triggers. Like, my children went through the whole evacuation in 2021. Yeah, it brings up a lot of feelings. It's just very traumatizing.
1: How are you talking to your kids about this? How are you supporting them and giving them what information you can?
0: Well, my kids are older, so they kind of see what they see in the news and like on Facebook, just like what I'm seeing. But I just try to be here for them. When they look like they need a hug, they get a hug. If they want to talk about it, I'll let them talk about it. I really try not to pressure them about it.
1: I know there's a deep connection to the land your home is on across generations from your family. How does that affect your experience of these fires?
0: So right now, I'm very thankful that like our houses, our land hasn't been touched by the fire this time. It's really hard because with the first fire, we were just like, you know, we're going to rebuild. We got a house. We did all of our fencing. We got all that kind of stuff done. But it was like, it was a huge impact because like our family is a ranching family and all of our pen, like our round pens for our horses and cattle that we used to have, were all gone. So it's like, it's a whole new property now. Like, it's not so ranchy and like, so it's like hard to get used to still that like what our land used to be isn't what it was.
1: I hear you talking about how you're leading your kids a hug when they need it or some listening and of course no pressure. How are you taking care of yourself through this?
0: I have a pretty great support system with my family. I've gone to the creek because that's one of our things. We go to the creek and we pray. And I've done that. I just really worry about my family. I don't have time to like really slow down.
1: I bet. Well, I'm glad your family has you and I'm glad you have the creek. And it's very good of you to speak with us under difficult circumstances, Tiffany. Thank you.
0: Yeah, you're welcome.
1: That was Tiffany Wilson, a member of the Okanagan Indian Band. Lori Daniels is the co-director of the Center for Wildfire Coexistence at the University of British Columbia. How are you reacting to the news and these accounts of fire spreading in the Okanagan?
2: Oh, it's been heart-wrenching to hear Denise and Tiffany speak and to hear from others who I know in that region. The fires and the hot, dry, windy conditions, we knew that cold front was coming. We'd been warned about it in the news and our fears have come to fruition. We've seen these kinds of weather systems under extreme drought have such consequence in British Columbia for several years now, 2023, 2021, before this year, 2024. We're just having back-to-back extreme fire seasons with huge consequence to communities. My heart sinks every time another community is impacted like this.
1: You mentioned a cold front and that was a challenge did not help communities and people worried about these fires. Explain that.
2: Yeah, and I might step back and say parts of BC, the southern part of BC, southwestern part of BC, had very low snowpacks this year. So we've been watching since literally March and April, saying, you know, it's an extreme drought. We were worried about this fire season early on.

0: We got bits of rain that made it wet, but as soon as July hit, it started drying out. We've had these heat episodes where temperatures are in the upper 30s, drying out the forest and the communities, making them so susceptible. So the Okanagan region has not had much rain. It's been very hot. When I was in the Okanagan just a week and a bit ago, it was almost 40 degrees. And we've not had the relief that we needed from, you know, some good rain. The cold front that came through brought with it, you'd think, you know, a cold front sounds like good news when it's so hot and dry. It cooled the temperatures down a bit, but it didn't bring enough rain or any rain to this particular region in the North Okanagan. But it did bring a lot of wind. And when you're in hot, dry conditions, and that cold front comes through, it also creates turbulence. So it created lightning, which started, again, a whole nother wave of lightning strikes in and around the region, plus very windy conditions superimposed on that hot, dry condition and drought. So we're just looking at the perfect storm from a fire perspective.
1: What is the challenge and the approach from wildfire fighters under those kind of conditions?
0: Yeah, very challenging for wildland firefighters. So there's kind of two components. One is using planes and helicopters, aircraft that bring water and fire retardant to try to cool the fire and redirect its spread so that they get some control. But it's really the boots on the ground. It is the firefighters who are on the ground making sure that that cooled fire is actually put out. They can only work on the margins of the fire where it is not got open flames that are rapidly moving. Otherwise, we're putting lives at risk to try to stop that fire. And they're trying to literally dig up the ground, create fuel breaks, create boundaries on the fire, get it contained, and then ultimately get it out. Remember, this is very physical work, and they're working in 30-plus degree heat, in smoke, in very physical, you know, challenging physical conditions, and in British Columbia, also on mountain slopes that can be very steep and hard to access. So it's really, they're looking at a physical challenge. They're truly fighting these fires.
1: There's also a huge fire in Washington State, your neighboring state, that, you know, they've had to evacuate 60,000 people. Homes have been destroyed. What is the impact of that happening in a neighboring jurisdiction on, I don't know, the response and air quality?
0: Yeah, so we're seeing it's heart-wrenching, again, to see what's happening in Spokane. Over 600 fires or homes have burned in that fire. The fire has burned into the community, and it's become an urban conflagration. So the fire is now spreading house to house, as we've seen also in places like Fort McMurray in 2016, in Lytton in 2021. You know, we've seen this multiple times in BC as well when the fire begins to impact our communities. And so that becomes now a firefight that has to involve also our structural firefighters and urban firefighters working in concert with the wildland firefighters who are trying to control the fire around. Again, smoky conditions, really challenging. When the smoke is very dense and when the winds are very high and the fire is erratic, as we've heard described for the fires in the Okanagan recently, when they were spreading so rapidly and all those evacuation alerts and orders came out in very quick succession, those are conditions where it's almost impossible to keep helicopters and planes in the sky. It's unsafe for them. And it can be unsafe for the firefighters on the ground as well. And so sometimes when the fire is spreading that rapidly, despite the desire to try to stop it, the firefighters have to withdraw to save their own lives and then come back and be helpful when it's safe to do so.
1: Lori, we just have 20 seconds, but I want to know, Amy's beginning of August, there's plenty of summer and hot weather expected to go. What are you watching for in the days ahead?
0: Well, the heat, it's actually heat building in British Columbia. My heart is in the back of my throat. I would like all British Columbians to know that we're at risk. And please, please fire smart your homes and be supportive of fire smart activities around your communities. Be safe and be very cautious that none of our recreational activities are potentially starting fires. And if you see smoke, report it right away.
1: Yeah.
0: We know there's lots of causes. Lightning, power lines, vehicle accidents. So please be safe and be well.
1: Lori, thank you very much.
0: Thank you.
1: Lori Daniels is the co-director of the Center for Wildlife Coexistence at the University of British Columbia. I'm Lauren McGinnis, and you're listening to The Current Review. People in Alberta can now get some diagnostic tests without a doctor's say. As of last Friday, patients can get an MRI, a CT scan, an ultrasound, or an X-ray without a referral, as long as they can pay for it themselves. Only those whose tests lead to a new cancer diagnosis will be eligible for a refund. Premier Danielle Smith says the change will result in earlier cancer detections, improved health outcomes, and ease people's anxieties.
2: I would say that an individual will have a pretty good idea whether something's not quite right with them. And in some cases, they'll be able to work with their practitioner to get the test that they need. And in some cases, they haven't been able to secure that. That's part of why we believe putting the power in their own hands so that they can get peace of mind testing is going to be very important.
1: Jamie Cowling knows a bit about that sort of scenario. A few weeks ago, she injured her knee. She's now waiting to see if her specialist will order an MRI. We've reached her in Medicine Hat, Alberta. How did you hurt your knee?
3: Well, apparently I'm not young anymore, and I was jumping on a trampoline and didn't go the way I was hoping.
1: Oh, I'm sorry to hear that. And I'm not as young as I used to be either. Yeah. How painful has this injury been?
3: I'm starting to get a little bit better, but in the beginning it was pretty unbearable.
1: What was it like getting around?
3: So the first, like initially when it happened, it was a couple days taking it easy and elevating and everything. And then I chose to go back to work and try to, you know, keep up with everything. And unfortunately further injured it, and it kept kind of sliding in and out. And then I had to go back to the emergency room, and they now suspect that my ACL has been torn. So the ligament's just not holding my knee in place any longer.
1: I blacked out after you said sliding in and out.
3: Yeah.
1: So you went to the ER and they sent you to see an orthopedic specialist. What did that doctor say?
3: He said that at the time when he had examined me, that there was just too much swelling to be able to tell which ligament was damaged and kind of what the treatment should be. So he just told me to take 2 more weeks off of work and we'll re-examine, which will be this coming Friday. So 2 weeks after that appointment.
1: Well, how did you respond to that idea that you'd take another 2 weeks off work and hang back?
3: Well, I just more or less said, could we at least book the MRI? And then if I don't need it after 2 weeks, then we could cancel it. But I just know how long the wait would be. So I was just hoping that to get on the list at the very least. And he had said that that's just not how they do things. And he didn't want to put me on the list just to have to take me back off of it if I didn't need it. But I just said, well, with the swelling kind of already like still being so extreme that we can't do an examination on my knee, that it's probably showing that there's some damage that needs some work done. So might as well just throw me on there. And then, but yeah, he just was saying that that's just not how it's done and things like that.
1: What's your impression? I mean, get us into that concern. What's your sense of what happens if you're not on the list, or what, once you're on there, how long it takes to get an MRI?
3: I've just kind of heard horror stories that it's, you know, 3 to 6 months at the very earliest before you can get in. And I work 2 jobs. I have 3 kids. I can't really afford to take a whole bunch of time off. Both my jobs are kind of on my feet. And so I can't really just not work. I'm a single mom. So I kind of need to keep working. And it's just really unfortunate to not be able to really do the whole summer experience with the kids to the fullest potential. So I just am a bit antsy to get back to my old self, old routine and everything like that.
1: Okay. 3 kids, as you point out, 9, 10 mm-hmm. and 14 years old, 2 jobs, yes. You're a hairdresser mm-hmm. and a healthcare assistant. Mm-hmm. Oh, the demands on, you know, you getting around are really significant. What has this injury meant for your income?
3: I'm waiting to hear back if I will be accepted for EI while I have this time off, and otherwise I guess back to school is just not the same back to school as it usually is. But just, I have family support. I'm pretty lucky for that. So if I need help, I can ask for it. But I'd prefer to be independent of my own situations and things like that. So I'm just really hoping to kind of get back at it as soon as I can.
1: You'll see your doctor again this Friday. If he does order an MRI and the wait is long in the public system, will you pay to get one done sooner?
3: Well, I'm really lucky actually, because my uncle had offered to help me out so I could get in sooner and get the surgery we believe that I think I'm going to need. Just the wait, and my leg doesn't fully extend, so I kind of walk around like I got a chicken wing attached to my body, it feels like. And I have to use my crutch if I'm on my leg too much. Just my knee gets swollen and things like that. So it's just not really something that I can just kind of use for an extended period of time. And so
1: if your specialist, orthopedic specialist, does not order an MRI, will you consider getting one anyway?
3: Yes, absolutely. Yeah, there's just no way that I am patient enough to just sit and wait for continuous referrals and having to go see different doctors for second opinions and things like that. I know something's wrong in there. And so I'm sure that the exam that he's going to be able to do this Friday will be able to show a lot more things. So I'm just hopeful that I don't need to have to go and pay for one, but if need be, that option is luckily there for me.
1: Yeah, that's what it comes to. You'll do it. All right, Jamie, mm-hmm. I wish you a smooth and quick healing, and I really appreciate you speaking with us.
3: Yeah, no problem. Thanks so much for hearing my story.
1: Jamie Cowling is a hairdresser and healthcare assistant and mom of three who lives in Medicine Hat, Alberta. My next guest has some concerns about Alberta's new self-referral program. Fiona Clement is the director of the Center for Health Policy at the University of Calgary's Cumming School of Medicine. When you listen to Jamie share her story, talk about weeks in pain without getting a referral for an MRI, does a self-referral here seem like the way to go?
4: You know, Jamie's story is very common, and I'm really sorry to hear that she's experiencing that. But I think it also highlights exactly what we're worried about with this policy, and that, you know, the premier has said it's been really set up diagnose cancer earlier, which clearly it's not being used for in the minds of Albertans already. And then also thinking about the financial strain that this will put on Jamie, and you heard her express concern about what this will mean and needing some help to deal with the high cost of an MRI. And then also the implication that private pay will get you quicker access. So those are the things that we're worried about in this policy. And you can hear it just got stood up on Friday, and it's Tuesday after a long weekend. And those things are already playing out with this policy being introduced. So
1: we heard Alberta Premier Danielle Smith at the outset of this conversation call these tests peace of mind tests. What do you make of that?
4: Mm-hmm. Yeah, I think that's dangerous framing, really. Like, the other thing that really struck me about Jamie's story was when she was discussing the relationship that she had with the orthopedic surgeon, and you know, his or her recommendation to wait until the swelling goes down, and then they'll decide what the appropriate test is, and the expertise and the knowledge that's needed to help the patients and families make the best decision. And so thinking about framing a diagnostic test as, you know, something you can just do if you're worried, I think that really plays into people's vulnerabilities. And they need the support of a healthcare team, not only to help decide what the right test is, if it is indeed what they need, but also if you find something, what then? Like, you need to navigate the system again, and you need your care team, including physicians, to help you do that.
1: There was something in there about, in this case, it's Jamie's relationship with a specialist, but I'm scratching my head thinking about how you think this might affect the doctor-patient relationship. If there's this ability for a patient to say, I disagree, I'm going to get the test.
4: Yeah. I mean, I am worried about what this will do to the relationships. And also thinking again about a patient who something is found, and you're going to need your care team to take the next step in your care journey. It is really tricky. And I mean, the other thing that isn't clear in this policy is, you know, normally when you go and get a diagnostic test or any test done, the results are shared back with your physician who asked for it. And then you meet and talk about what's next. So in this case, the results are going to be sent directly to the patient. You're going to be left to try and figure out, well, what's next? And there's no clear accountability from the system to do anything. You put it all back on the patient to figure out what's next, engage with health, with your physician, if that's what you need to do. And I'm really worried about it.
1: The matter of your relationship with your doctor assumes you have a doctor, and there are many people in the province of Alberta and across the country who don't have a family doctor. There's a noted shortage. So how would a person get a referral if they can't self-refer or shouldn't be self-referring without clogging up the emergency rooms?
4: I mean, absolutely. Access to primary care is a huge issue. And I know the government is working on trying to get people who don't have docs engaged with primary care. And it is a huge problem. I don't see how something like this will help, because again, I think a patient is going to need some support to navigate through, well, do I need a test? Which one do I need? And when I get the results, if there's something there, what do I do now? You need primary care there anyways. So this, I really don't think, is a helpful way to address primary care shortages.
1: The Alberta Medical Association, the AMA, released a letter criticizing this move, saying, quote, "More testing also means more false positives, incidental findings, and uncertain results that patients and the public system must then navigate." As you point out, if you're without a doctor's support, navigating all that would be extremely complex. What else might these tests pick up? And another way of looking at it is, isn't that a benefit to be able to drag a net and find out what you catch?
4: Yeah. So definitely, I mean, bodies are different. You know, some people might have like a little funny bone, maybe a funny shaped spleen, who knows? And some of those things are clinically important and need action from the healthcare system. And some of them are just the quirks of human bodies. But a diagnostic test can't tell the difference. And so certainly more diagnostic tests like this, particularly without, you know, referral from a physician, will lead to other things being found. And then once they're found on an image, they need to be followed up on, even if they, you know, in the end are found to be not clinically meaningful. So coming back to our earlier conversation, sort of about peace of mind tests, you might have people who are actually feeling pretty well, want to do a diagnostic test for whatever reason, just to ease some anxiety, perhaps. You find something, and now the system has to jump into action. Whereas, you know, you would never have kind of come forward with symptoms with this. But our imaging is so good and so sharp, it can pick up a lot of different things. So I think that is a real concern, and there's been previous studies that have shown increases in diagnostic testing do increase both appropriate and inappropriate care in the system.
1: What do we know about how this will affect wait times in the public system?
4: So every other example we have, both internationally and locally, when you introduce a private pay option, now, these are private pay with physician referrals. So this one is a little bit different because it's private pay without physician referral. But anytime we've seen a private pay option introduced, it does not decrease wait times in the public system. And it does have quicker access with those who can pay privately. And so I would expect that is what you'll see here. There'll be no impact, if not an increase, to the public wait times, and quicker access if you're willing to pay for it.
1: What do you believe is at stake here for the public healthcare system as this change is introduced?
4: I think a lot more than people realize. This is yet another step towards dismantling our universal public healthcare system that has committed to ensuring that Canadians have equal access to healthcare services and physician services without financial barriers. And this is another step away from that. And so it's a sad day for me. And I really am sad to see policies coming into place that give people better access because they can pay for it.
1: We just have 30 seconds. I mean, what do you say to people who are living in pain, worrying, waiting about what's going on in their bodies, and are glad the government is taking a step to open this up?
4: Yeah, I certainly understand that perspective. Of course, it's very difficult to suffer. But I would say, you know, thinking about the things we hold dear in that our Canadian system, again, is about everybody having equal access without financial means. I think, you know, write your MLA if this is something that you don't support, and really stand firm on your commitment to the universal healthcare system.
1: Fiona, we'll leave it there for this morning. Thank you for speaking with us.
4: Thank you.
1: Fiona Clement is the director of the Center for Health Policy at the University of Calgary's Cummings School of Medicine. Renaud Brossard is vice president of communications at the Montreal Economic Institute, a public policy think tank. Why do you believe that self-referrals for MRIs or CT scans are a good thing?
5: Honestly, for a number of reasons, but I think Jamie's story really shows why this is so important. Right now, there's a lot of people that are waiting for a very, very long time to get these referrals. Being able to self-refer and to pay privately for that simply accelerates the process. It removes pressure on the public system, but also allows patients to get the answers that they're looking for a little bit faster.
1: Now, it's interesting. I mean, you use the example of Jamie. She is not in a wait, like a queue, to get this imaging. She's in the care of a specialist, and he's saying, or that doctor is saying, it's not yet time. Let's let the swelling go down and then check.
5: There are cases like that, and I think that's exactly what this is trying to answer. You know, it's letting patients take their healthcare a little bit more into their own hands, especially when it's having an effect on their ability to earn a living, on their ability to care for their loved ones, and on their ability, of course, to have a good standard of living. Somebody that is in pain is going to try to find ways to finally get the treatment that they need, and essentially getting that self-referral for an MRI just makes it a little bit easier to get that treatment. And in some cases, it also allows for people to get a bit of extra peace of mind. You know, if people are looking to get an MRI, if they're looking to get a health test, they're not doing it because they're bored on a Friday afternoon. They're doing it because they have a genuine scare about their health. And getting those answers might actually help lower that anxiety.
1: The Alberta Medical Association says that this won't address the root causes of bottlenecks in the system and capacity. And as we just heard, there's concern this will increase the load on healthcare, you know, as people try and interpret results and then have to go back into the system to have a doctor's support doing that. How do you respond to those concerns that this, in fact, increases pressure on the system?
5: Well, so I would say for the first part, the fact that it's not going to address the root cause. I mean, anybody that's trying to tell you that there is one small fix that's going to change everything about Canada's healthcare system is straight out lying to you. You know, there are a number of things that need to be fixed in our healthcare system for it to work better. This is just one element that can make it work a little bit better. What we've seen is that, at least according to international experience, there have been some places that tried to remove this sort of gatekeeping before getting medical tests. And what they found was that it didn't yield a significant increase in the number of tests. It didn't yield to a significant increase in pressure on the people interpreting those tests. But what it did lead to was less visits to general practitioners. Because in a lot of cases, patients will know what they need. You know, if your leg is crooked a certain way, you know that you're probably going to need some sort of diagnostic scan to know exactly what's there and get the treatment you need. And that just expedites the process. It makes it easier. It makes it faster, as you don't have to take some time from a general practitioner to be able to simply get them to sign a prescription to get that test. So there's a very interesting case study is in 1998, the Harvard Vanguard Medical Association, or HVMA, essentially a large insurer in the U.S., tried, decided to do away with its the obligation to get a doctor's referral to see a specialist. What they saw was a increased patient satisfaction because patients get a little bit more of a say over their healthcare. It moves things a little bit faster, but it also saw that it yielded no additional or no statistically significant increase in number of specialist visits.
1: Reno, I'm imagining
5: that gets to the fact that,
1: sorry to interrupt you. I'm imagining doctors reacting strongly to you characterizing the application of their expertise as gatekeeping. So I want to name that. But how real do you think this concern is that patients who don't have a family doctor will use the ER for follow-up?
5: I think that's something that's already happening. You know, it's already happening throughout our healthcare system that patients that don't have a family doctor just go to the ER because that's the only thing that's open. Even for patients with a family doctor, outside of regular hours, the only thing that's open is the ER. I think that's a problem that was already existent. What this is trying to do is simply to remove a little bit of that pressure on general practitioners so that they can concentrate on things where they have a higher value add and where they're actually treating patients as opposed to simply writing a prescription slip for something that both they and the patient knew was needed.
1: And likely increase the pressure and the burden on people administering things like MRIs and CT scans, you'd say?
5: Well, based on the experience I was talking about earlier, we haven't seen significant increases in places that have tried this. So ultimately, and even to an extent, that's what the Alberta Association of Radiologists, I believe, was saying, that the number of private scans is already low enough that even if it quadruples them, it's not going to add significant pressure on the system. I think this is a case where it's a small fix. It's an incremental fix. It's going to make things a little bit better. But yeah, it's not an entire fix of the health system, but at least it moves things a little bit in the right direction.
1: Do you see any potential risks in this?
5: I don't see a lot of risk. I think the main risk depends on how it's being applied. I think it's going to be initially, and as one of your guests alluded to, it's going to be at least initially a little bit of an adaptation for the health system, but also for patients as they try to navigate that system. But ultimately, I think once that adaptation phase is done, we'll see that it's going to be yielding some significant benefits to Alberta patients.
1: What do you say to the people who cherish universal health care and all that includes and see this move as another step on a slippery slope?
5: I would say that this is very much a move that's in keeping with universal healthcare. Universal means everybody has access to it. I think this is actually making it a little bit stronger because right now, for too many patients, the only thing they've got access to is a very, very long wait list. It has an effect on their health. It yields risks of complications. It yields significant anxiety for those patients. Anything that moves patients to being able to get the care that they need a little bit faster to move in the right direction. And again, every time that there's a patient that's doing this in the private sector, it removes one patient from the list in the public sector. It removes some of the pressure on our public hospitals as well. Most countries that have a universal health system have a mixed system. So they have a public system that exists, that is strong, that's well-funded. They also have a large private sector component that supports that public system. And I think this is building in that sense.
1: Reno, a defense of universal / two-tiered healthcare. I appreciate you joining us. Thank you.
5: Thanks for having me. Have a good day.
1: You too. That's Reno Brossard, Vice President of Communications at the Montreal Economic Institute. I'm Lauren McGuinness, and you're listening to The Current Review. Over the summer, we're bringing you the best of CBC podcasts. Today, we begin a new series, Forged. Rock star Kevin Hearn of the Bare Naked Ladies does rock star things, like buying paintings. And what better painting for an iconic Canadian rocker than one by Norval Morisot, one of the most iconic Indigenous artists in Canada. But when Hearn's Morisot painting is featured in an exhibit, it gets taken down because the head curator says it's questionable. Host Adrian Stimson traces Kevin Hearn's dogged quest to find out the truth about his painting and learns how this one painting is the key to cracking a whole underworld open. Here's episode one of Forged.
6: We burn this sort of to prepare our minds. This grass is used for a sacred purpose, and that purpose is to clear away the aberrations of the mind, to allow space to enter so that spirit will be speaking true.
7: That's the voice of Norval Morisseau, smudging at ceremony.
8: Just upstairs? Go.
7: Somehow, Norval led me here.
8: Inspector Ryback?
9: Yes, Jason.
8: Nice to meet you.
9: Adrian Stimson.
8: Hi.
7: I'm sitting in a police station in Thunder Bay. There's snow lining the parking lot outside the window. And inside, across from me, is Inspector Jason Ryback. I'm not usually in police stations, talking to cops. I'm an artist, a painter. But I've got a lot of questions these days.
10: When you started this investigation, how familiar were you with Norval's art?
11: Well, when I started, I didn't even know who Norval was, other than by name. I knew he was a painter from the area. I couldn't have even picked out a Norval Morisseau painting in an art gallery unless someone told me it was a Norval Morisseau. When we started, the hope was we were going to get information to help us solve the murder of Scott Dove. But we started getting all this information on an art fraud that happened, and I was like, how has nobody ever looked into this?
7: My name is Adrian Stimson. I'm a member of the Siksika Nation, and I know the work of Norval Morisseau. As an Indigenous artist, I've never known the art world without him. In Canada, he's called the grandfather of Indigenous art. I see his work everywhere, in galleries, in flea markets, in kitschy gift shops. But when I see his art now, I see something else. Fakes.
11: We believe it's the world's biggest art fraud. There's nothing that even comes close to the magnitude of the sheer number of paintings that were created. You're already up into the hundreds of millions of dollars, and there's nothing that's even remotely close to that that's ever happened in the world.
7: Thousands of fakes and a cold case murder.
11: The person who potentially is a suspect in this homicide is also involved in this art fraud, and it's like, are the two connected? And then I just started looking, and kind of the floodgates opened, right?
7: This is why I'm here. I keep trying to figure out, where is Norval in all of this?
12: The truth seemed to be screaming right at us.
13: Very quickly, it became clear that there were more and more fakes.
14: I want my paint back. I know you killed that boy.
12: I realized no one on the other side cared about the truth. It was more they were trying to stop me from proving it.
6: Any man who is attached to the senses and pleasures of this world is just like a man who's being devoured by serpents. I say that's only an illusion.
7: From CBC in Canada and ABC in Australia, this is Forged. Episode 1, A Painting. Let me paint you a picture. It's a fall day in 1962 at a small gallery on Elizabeth Street in Toronto's Greenwich Village.
15: So at that time, Elizabeth Street was the center of an alternative scene. And Jack Pollock had his gallery in that area.
7: Women are in dresses, men are in suits. They're smoking as they walk around the cramped space, looking at the paintings on the walls.
15: It's great painting and definitely spectacular. Intense. Colors are intense. Lines, almost like stained glass windows. You know, a stained glass window has intense color, and then all the colors are separated by lines. I don't want to paint it as being strange or exotic. It was great art, period.
7: This is Gail Dexter Lord. She went on to be an art critic for the Toronto Star. But back in 1962, she was a teen.
15: But, and, you know, we're looking at these paintings and my mom likes them, my dad likes them, I like them. That's unusual, right? Obviously, you're a teenager. You don't always like what your parents like.
7: The paintings on the walls are so vibrant, so full of energy, vitality, and movement. Crisp, bold black lines contouring these minimalist, almost abstract creatures. Birds and snakes and bears and symbols in reds and blues and yellows and white. And this art lining the walls, it was painted by an Indigenous artist. This wasn't the norm at the time.
15: My parents were always very interested in art. And we would go to museums on the weekend and go to the Art Gallery of Ontario on the weekend. And I think that Indigenous people were always presented as dead, not as living people.
7: The artist in this gallery is very much alive. There's a real buzz about this show, a kind of spectacle. The novelty of the quote-unquote Indian in the gallery.
15: I remember everybody's wearing a coat, which is memorable because when Norval Morisseau appears, I mean, he's extremely tall, and he was wearing a buckskin jacket with fringes on it, as I remember. And so out strode, and you have to say strode, this incredible tall man. I mean, just really filled the room, let's put it that way. And we were introduced, we shook hands, we chatted, we talked about the art. I don't really remember what we said. It was a very brief encounter, but it was very impressive. Now, when you grow up with these ideas of a dead culture, that really was impressive.
7: This exhibit was a pivotal moment for Indigenous artists. It got national attention, and it sold out immediately.
9: One of the things that we were wondering about is how you were feeling when the gallery show opened. The people came in and looked at your painting.
6: I felt nothing.
9: Nothing? Did you feel strange about them?
6: Well, in a way, I was a little strange.
7: I've been watching this archival tape from the exhibit opening. Norval's being interviewed in the same gallery where he met young Gail, talking with a CBC journalist named June Callwood. The tape is black and white, and the camera zooms right in on Norval's face, so close that I can see a bit of stubble on his chin.
9: And so what happened to you here in the city, the success seemed to you like part of what was promised.
6: Yes.
9: This week, I understand you made $4,000. What are you going to do with that?
6: I don't know.
9: What have you wanted?
6: What I wanted was people to know this art. This is all I ever wanted.
7: It's a bit hard to hear Norval in this tape. He seems almost shy. But what he's saying is big. He says, what I wanted was for people to know this art. This is all I ever wanted.
6: This is all I ever wanted.
7: And now people do know him, know his art. But before this exhibit, Norval was knocking on doors trying to sell his paintings in the remote town he lived in Northern Ontario. He sold his work to tourists at the general store. He searched for supplies at the dump next to the shack he lived in, salvaged Christmas crepe paper, and wet it to get the colors for his paints. And then Jack Pollock, the owner of that gallery, heard about Norval. He was floored when he saw his paintings, and he arranged that exhibit for Norval at his gallery in Toronto.
16: Remember his name. It's Norval Morisseau, a 31-year-old Ojibwe painter whose works were publicly displayed for the first time last week. The Toronto art world responded warmly to the showing held at a small gallery in the city's Greenwich Village. The collectors had heard the new name and came in droves to see and buy his art. They liked what they saw and snapped up all of his 35 pictures for a total of $4,000. Overnight, Norval Morisseau, the shy, mystical artist, had found the acceptance he always knew would be his.
17: 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I'm Lauren McGuinness. 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
0: 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To commemorate the 100th birthday of legendary jazz pianist Oscar Peterson, more than 20 acclaimed musicians came together on stage at Massey Hall in Toronto for an electrifying one-night-only concert. Oscar Peterson, a Canadian celebration, set 2 on CBC Music Live, after the news.

0: Lloyd Robertson has passed away at the age of 92. His passing was announced tonight by CTV News, where he sat on the anchor desk for more than 35 years. Prior to that, Robertson made his television debut right here at CBC News. Susan Ormiston looks back at his remarkable career and legacy.
1: Good evening. Lloyd Robertson for CBC News.
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4: Here's this kid from Stratford covering a story like this, a major world event. And it just shook me.
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2: Through the 60s and 70s, Robertson was a fixture on CBC, then became headline news himself when he moved to rival CTV.
6: 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U.S. President Ronald Reagan.
2: Where he anchored news coverage for over three decades.
7: It was time. 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
2: And in 2011, leaving the anchor chair, but not the network.
7: We come to the end.
2: And now, signing off forever, as he often did.
7: And that's the kind of day it's been for all of us at CTV News. Good night.
2: Susan Ormiston, CBC News, Toronto.
0: About 8,000 people have been forced from their homes in B.C. as wildfires threaten upwards of 30 communities. Many of those under evacuation order are in the Vernon area in the Okanagan region. Chief of Okanagan Indian Band Dan Wilson got a glimpse at the damage from a helicopter, and he estimates around 230 homes have burned in the community.
8: It looked like a war zone. It was hard to recognize my community from the air. Many have lost everything they own, and many are still waiting to learn what remains of their homes.
0: Officials warn rising temperatures will make for challenging days and weeks ahead. Mexico and Australia are sending firefighters to join in the efforts. Canada-U.S. Trade Minister Dominic LeBlanc is back in Washington, D.C., where he's expected to meet with American senators and key U.S. industry leaders. The visit comes ahead of an August 19th deadline, at which point the U.S. plans to put 50% tariffs on about 5% of Canadian exports to the country. Well, the strike may be over, but for thousands of WestJet passengers, the travel headaches are not. More than 4,000 flight attendants walked off the job on Sunday. A tentative deal ended the strike just over 24 hours later, but the backlog and delays are still going. Jamie Strachan reports.
9: WestJet got me here. They need to get me back.
10: Marcia Manuel is enjoying her time in Lisbon, but she's ready to come home. The lag of rebooking thousands of passengers whose flights were affected by the stoppage is still reverberating. John Graddick, an aviation professor at McGill University, says for WestJet's thousands of international customers, it could be a while.
11: I think it's going to take them about a week. Flights are already full, so whatever you haven't canceled, those flights are still full. They haven't disappeared.
10: Graddick says for a cost-conscious airline like WestJet, there is little wiggle room, even when operating at optimum level.
11: There's not a lot of slack in their schedule that they can basically free up airplanes.
10: Customers do have rights based on where your flight is leaving from. In Canada, either a refund or rebooking on any airline within 48 hours. In Europe, customers may be entitled to more, including money for hotels and food. Jamie Strachan, CBC News, Toronto.
0: A Canadian company at the center of a $100 million Bitcoin hack says the threat to its users is ongoing. CoinKite manufactures what's known as cold cards. They're devices that generate passwords in cryptocurrency vaults. Last week, hackers found a software flaw in the technology and siphoned Bitcoin from thousands of people. Cold cards are supposed to be the safest place to store cryptocurrency because they are completely offline. And that is your World This Hour. For CBC News, I'm Claude Faye.
12: Here's your weather forecast for Quebec. In Montreal, clear tonight and a low of 17, sunny and a high of 30 tomorrow. In the eastern townships, clear tonight, wind gusting to 40 and a low of 11, 29 degrees under sunny skies tomorrow. Quebec City, clear tonight, a low of 16, 28 tomorrow under sunny skies. In the Laurentians, clear tonight, a low of 13 degrees, and for Wednesday, sunny and a high of 26 degrees. Gaspé Perrotier tonight, a few showers ending this evening and then clearing, a low of 17 degrees.
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16: Welcome to CBC Music Live. I'm Odario Williams. We're at Massey Hall in Toronto for part two of Oscar Peterson at 100, a Canadian celebration, a tribute to jazz piano legend Oscar Peterson. Well, here's his daughter, Celine Peterson.
17: Please welcome back Mike Downs, Mark McLean, and give a very warm welcome to Sean Nimmons on piano.
16: So Sean, along with bassist Mike Downs and drummer Mark McLean, are three of the many current Canadian jazz artists you'll hear in this show. Sean Nimmons is the grandson of the late great Canadian clarinetist and composer Phil Nimmons.
18: Hi there. Just want to say a couple quick words about this song. I know we're here to celebrate Oscar, and he's a true hero of mine and obviously a monumental figure in the worlds of jazz. He's a Canadian icon, one of the greatest Canadians of all time, in my opinion. But I wanted to talk about this song that we're playing. It's called Noreen's Nocturne. It was written for my grandmother, Noreen. Oscar, Noreen, and my grandfather, Phil, were great friends in the 1960s. As has been alluded to already, they were great pranksters and great jokers. And Noreen was a classical pianist. So Oscar wrote this piece for her called Noreen's Nocturne, and as you will hear, it's very un-nocturne-like, as a bit of a challenge for her to see, you know, hey, can you, well, let's see what you do with this kind of thing. So that was back then, and this is a real honor to be able to play this piece that was part of their friendship, you know, 60 years ago. And continue the friendship between our families and continue the tradition, the rich tradition that Oscar is such a big part of here in Canada. So without further ado, this is Noreen's Nocturne.

0: That's Noreen's Nocturne with Sean Nimmons on piano, Mike Downs on bass, and Mark McLean on drums. Three of the many current Canadian jazz artists paying tribute to Oscar Peterson in this hour of CBC Music Live. Here again is Oscar's daughter, Celine Peterson.
1: Please welcome back the sensational Katie George.
2: It is such a privilege to be here, and even more of a privilege to get to sing this beautiful song with both the music and the lyrics written by Oscar Peterson. This is a beautiful song called Why Think About Tomorrow, and I hope you enjoy it.

0: Thank you very much. Sean Newman's Mike Downs, Mike McClain, Fred Schwager. Thank you.
1: That's Katie George and Friends with Oscar Peterson's song, Why Think About Tomorrow. I'm Odario Williams. You're listening to CBC Music Live. Here's a man who knew Oscar Peterson very well, former Premier of Ontario and current Canadian Ambassador to the United Nations, the Honorable Bob Rae.
2: Oscar was a dear friend of Arlene's and mine, and I just wanted to say a few words about him tonight. When Oscar died in the winter of 2007, you may remember that every radio and television show reminded us of his greatness. And it took so many different forms when he performed. The driving versatility of the young man, and we've heard some of that in the wonderful performances tonight. The confidence of his middle years and the elegiac wistfulness of the old man in winter. There was a celebration of life for Oscar at that time in which many great musicians were able to pay tribute to him in an unforgettable event at Roy Thomson Hall. And I have to say that tonight has been every bit as wonderful and unforgettable, a tribute to Oscar and to his spirit. Once again tonight,

0: We are celebrating the 100th anniversary of Oscar's birth. Oscar was born in the neighborhood known as Little Burgundy in Montreal. His father and mother insisted he take piano lessons and could only have wondered at the talent that emerged so quickly. Oscar has told us of the sadness at the early loss of his brother Fred, who Oscar always said was a better player than me, if you can imagine such a thing. But it was his sister Daisy who really taught him and insisted on embracing the discipline as well as the beauty of music. He was a kid who wasn't afraid to fight back when faced with racism, a young man who quickly rose to the top of the Montreal jazz scene, was discovered by Norman Granz, who heard him on the radio in a cab in Montreal and insisted in going back to the club where he was playing and then signed him up to play at Carnegie Hall. His takeoff as an international star electrified audiences all over the world, from New York to Tokyo to Montreux to Paris and Berlin. The composer and teacher, the great Canadian patriot, the friend, and at the end, the gentle and wise companion, husband, and father. What a man he was. Un homme de chaleur, de générosité, de gentillesse, qui avant tout aimait son pays, son cher Canada. Like all of us, he was at once simple and complicated. He loved to laugh, to kibitz, to tease. As Celine just said, he played jokes of all kinds on all of us. He was a proud man who felt strongly about what he had achieved. He was demanding in ways that I think would perhaps surprise some of you. He was not an easygoing person. He expected a huge amount of himself, and he expected a great deal of others. The banter of the jazz fraternity and the kind of give and take that goes on, his sense of humor, should never conceal Oscar's rock-hard determination to make every single thing he did, every performance that he and those playing with him could do. And he applied the same standard to those who broadcast his music and those who wrote about it. And I also know that I have a feeling that if he could say something to me after tonight, he would thank me, of course, and then say, but, you know, there's a few things that you failed to mention. And he's right. He was fiercely loyal to his friends. And Arlene and I were very lucky to be numbered among them. He could not have been kinder, more generous, or more caring. And when I was defeated, as you may recall, the first time, you know, it happens. No one could have been kinder or more generous because he knew what ups and downs were all about. And he knew there were times when you were in vogue and times when you were not so much so. The Oscar that I knew was a man of candor, bluntness, and courage. I knew him as a great Canadian and a public servant. And he deeply, deeply cared about the dignity of every person. And he was deeply, deeply offended when he saw that dignity being affronted. And in the challenges and struggles that we have today, I have no doubt at all where Oscar Peterson would be. None whatsoever.
1: That's the Honorable Bob Ray. Here once again is this evening's onstage host, Oscar Peterson's daughter, Celine Peterson.
2: Please give a very warm welcome to Thompson Egbo Egbo.
1: Thompson Egbo Egbo is a Toronto composer and pianist who was once featured in a Canadian Heritage Minutes episode portraying a young Oscar Peterson.

0: You just heard Oscar Peterson's composition, Requiem, with Thompson Egbo on piano, Mike Downs on bass, and Mark McLean on drums. I'm Odario Williams. You're listening to CBC Music Live. We're at Massey Hall in Toronto for part two of Oscar Peterson at 100, a Canadian celebration. A tribute to jazz piano legend Oscar Peterson for what would have been his 100th birthday. Honoring Oscar in this concert is a diverse cast of current Canadian jazz artists. Here's this evening's music director, drummer, Jim Doxis.
1: We're going to welcome back to the stage Jody Prosnick, as well as a wonderful pianist, maybe new to some, but very familiar to others, from Montreal, a very good friend. Please give a warm welcome to Tory Butler.
0: Well, Tory Butler is a pianist, composer, and arranger based in Oscar Peterson's hometown of Montreal.

0: I'm Odario Williams. You're listening to part two of Oscar Peterson at 100, a Canadian celebration. A tribute to jazz piano legend Oscar Peterson on CBC Music Live. Here again is drummer Jim Doxis.
1: Tory Butler on the piano from Oscar Peterson's 1964 recording of West Side Story. That was Jet Song. We're going to highlight some other collaborations that OP had, primarily with the great trumpetist Clark Terry. Please give a warm welcome to Lex French on the trumpet, Andrew McAnch, yeah, and Kevin Turcotte.

0: That's Brotherhood of Man with pianist Tory Butler, bassist Jody Prosnick, drummer Jim Doxis, and trumpeters Lex French, Andrew McCanch, and Kevin Turcotte. I'm Odario Williams. You're listening to CBC Music Live. The final guest of the evening is the great jazz pianist Oliver Jones. Now, he grew up in the same Montreal neighborhood as the Peterson family and studied piano with Oscar's sister, Daisy Peterson Sweeney. Here's part of what he had to say about his close friend and mentor, Oscar Peterson.
1: I am so honored to have known him for at least 85 years. I am eternally grateful to the Peterson family, not only for Oscar, but for Daisy. My good friend, Chuck Peterson, and May. Back in those days, I'm going back a little bit, it just was not possible to think of a career in music, and especially jazz music. But the most wonderful thing happened back 100 years ago. The greatest jazz pianist in the world was born in our country. Oscar Peterson.

Every time I think of beautiful tunes, I think of Oscar and the effect that he had, the ability to have the piano become part of who he was. Played with such distinction and elegance. There was no fooling with him when he sat down to play. But beautiful tunes.

You just heard the great Canadian jazz pianist Oliver Jones leading that performance of Oscar Peterson's classic, Hymn to Freedom. To finish up, Oscar Peterson at 100, a Canadian celebration, on stage at Massey Hall in Toronto. It's a beautiful show. Now, Canadian jazz legend Oscar Peterson would have turned 100 years old last August 15th. And very sadly, Oliver Jones himself passed away recently on July 22nd at the age of 91. Another huge loss for Canadian music. He will be missed. If you'd like to listen to this show again, go to CBC Listen and search for CBC Music Live. Thanks to Samantha Selsey, Steve Major, and Stephen McGrath of Massey Hall, and CBC Music's Judith Lynch for recording all that music and providing it to us. CBC Music Live is produced by Andrea Jin and Malcolm Gould. I'm O'Dario Williams. I hope you can join me next week for Georgia Harmer.

0: That's Georgia Harmer, recorded live at the Great Hall in Toronto. Please join me next week for lots more of that concert on CBC Music Live. And if you're listening on CBC Music, stay tuned for Angeline Tetuweo. She's coming up next with The Block. So keep it locked right here. I'm Odario Williams. Have a wonderful week. Till next time.
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3: A friend remembers the late American horse trainer Monty Roberts, whose efforts to popularize nonviolent methods earned him the admiration of Queen Elizabeth II. That's coming up.
4: From CBC News, the world this hour, I'm Claude Fague. Explosive and extremely dangerous. Officials in BC say the fire conditions in the province are bad and likely to get worse. They're urging people under evacuation orders to leave as soon as they can. Thousands have already been forced to flee, many of them in the Okanagan region, where CBC's Caroline Bargoot has the latest.
5: It came through on Saturday, and within an hour, it was gone.
6: Saturday night, Wayne Jones and Karen Royston watched as the Bradley Creek wildfire destroyed their home. They live in Newport Beach on the main Okanagan Indian Reserve. Strong winds pushed the fire towards their community over the weekend, forcing the evacuation of thousands. Okanagan Indian Band Chief Dan Wilson says 30 homes belonging to band members were destroyed by wildfire, along with about 200 belonging to non-Indigenous residents.
7: For many people watching, this wildfire is measured in hectares and structural loss. For our community, it's measured in homes, family histories, and places people have spent all of their lives.
6: 7,300 people are on evacuation orders. Nearly 4,000 more have been told they may need to leave at a moment's notice. Hotter temperatures are expected this week, which could bring more challenges for firefighters battling to contain the blazes. Caroline Bargoot, CBC News, Vernon, British Columbia.
4: Washington state officials, meanwhile, say wildfires have wiped out entire neighborhoods in Spokane County. Hundreds of homes have been destroyed and around 10,000 more are at risk. Authorities have arrested a man suspected of setting off one of the most volatile fires. Here's Governor Bob Ferguson.
8: It's just so heartbreaking to realize that one of these fires that has been especially devastating, that an arrest is made for arson, the fact that this could be human-caused, intentionally caused, it's hard to find words for, I think, what that means for the people of our state.
4: Around 65,000 residents in Spokane County have been evacuated. Former CBC News anchor Lloyd Robertson has passed away. His death was first reported by CTV and was confirmed by a family member to CBC News. The Stratford, Ontario native joined Canada's public broadcaster in 1976 and anchored the National for 6 years. He then moved to rival CTV News to become chief news anchor and held the role for over three decades before stepping aside in 2011. Robertson won numerous industry awards and was also inducted as an officer into the Order of Canada in 1997 and into the Canadian News Hall of Fame in 2016. Lloyd Robertson was 92. The deadly Ebola epidemic is not slowing down in the Democratic Republic of Congo, but Canadians are stepping up to offer a bit of hope in the form of a vaccine. Health Canada has authorized a phase one clinical trial. Lauren Pelly explains.
9: To previous Ebola outbreaks, we have been able to start trials more quickly.
10: And right now, speed matters, says Dr. Vassi Morthy from the World Health Organization. The Democratic Republic of Congo remains in the grips of a challenging Ebola outbreak, the fastest growing one on record. Now, Health Canada is joining the fight. Federal officials gave Moderna the green light for a clinical trial of a vaccine targeting the Bundibugyo Ebola virus, which currently has no approved vaccines or treatments. Moderna's phase one trial is now underway across three sites. The shot uses the same mRNA technology deployed during the COVID-19 pandemic, says Moderna's Executive Director of Global Health Security, Hamilton Bennett.
11: The strength of the platform allows us to move a little bit faster.
10: The company hopes to start analyzing phase one safety results as early as this fall. Lauren Pelley, CBC News, Toronto.
4: Police in Los Angeles have announced they arrested an armed man at Donald Trump's golf course. The L.A. County Sheriff's Office says a 38-year-old man was arrested with a gun in his car on Sunday. Trump hosted a Republican fundraising dinner at that golf course in Rancho Palos Verde tonight. And that is your world this hour. For CBC News, I'm Claude Fake.
12: Here's your weather forecast for Quebec. In Montreal, clear tonight and a low of 17, sunny and a high of 30 tomorrow. In the eastern townships, clear tonight, wind gusting to 40 and a low of 11, 29 degrees under sunny skies tomorrow. Quebec City, clear tonight, a low of 16, 28 tomorrow under sunny skies. In the Laurentians, clear tonight, a low of 13 degrees, and for Wednesday, sunny and a high of 26 degrees. Gaspé Parish tonight, a few showers ending this evening and then clearing, a low of 17 degrees.
3: Hello, I'm Rebecca Zanbergen.
13: Good evening, I'm Chris Howden. This is As It Happens, the Midnight Edition. Tonight.
3: Too far gone. The U.S. has resumed deporting people to Venezuela for the first time since the devastating earthquakes in June. But it's still unclear what happened to the people on board the last deportation flight, which landed hours before the quakes hit.
13: The main man. We remember the late Monty Roberts, a celebrated equine trainer and friend of Queen Elizabeth, who championed gentler training methods and was known as the man who listens to horses.
3: A bang-up job. Tomorrow morning, a SpaceX rocket will slam into the moon, and that collision is making a huge impression on astronomers.
13: U-turn. Letters to the Prime Minister reveal that Canadians are divided over what unites us, specifically the ubiquity and proper use of the letter U.
3: Meow Guyverd. A 4-inch tall kitten named Gelato is getting around just fine despite injury, thanks to a new custom wheelchair made out of toy cars.
13: And Bottomless Appetite. A restaurant in South Florida makes news for its strip steak, as in its once-a-month nude dining event at which customers strip to eat steak. As it happens, the Tuesday edition, radio that assumes they all want the dressing on the side.

0: For months now, Venezuela has been in crisis. There was the shocking American military intervention in January and the horrifying twin earthquakes in June. But none of that stopped the U.S. from resuming deportations of Venezuelans this week. Those renewed flights come at the same time as a Washington Post investigation into an earlier deportation flight, one that landed in Caracas on June 24th, just hours before the earthquakes. On board were 146 Venezuelans, who were immediately taken to a makeshift detention center, where state security agents collected their cell phones and confined them to their rooms. Then the building collapsed. To this day, no official passenger list has been released, and there's been no word from American or Venezuelan authorities on who survived and who did not. Maria Luisa Paul is an immigration reporter for The Washington Post and a co-author of its coverage of the flight. We reached her in Washington, D.C.
1: Maria, you managed to interview some survivors from this flight. What did they tell you about what they went through when that earthquake struck?
2: They were basically inside this building that they described as being very old and dirty and in bad shape. And they had spent about 6 hours in Venezuela at that point, and they were inside these rooms under custody. Some of them were laying down in these bunks that were in the rooms when all of a sudden the earth just started shaking. And in the span of 39 seconds, two major earthquakes hit Venezuela. The building, like the walls and the roof, just started caving in and completely pancaked down. Some of the women that were in a room were able to crawl out through a hole that they found in the rubble, but the people that were inside of this place were basically buried underneath. And some of them were able to pull themselves out. Our understanding is that most of the women and all of the children survived, but it is August. This tragedy happened in June 24th, and to this day, we don't know how many people survived, how many died, or how many are still missing.
1: Do we know why they were at this facility in the first place? If they were being deported from the U.S., why were they not released to their families in Venezuela?
2: That is the million-dollar question. So unlike other countries where deportees are usually reunited with their families and they're processed by humanitarian and civilian organizations, in Venezuela, they are taken into custody of the Bolivarian Intelligence Agency. This is a political force that has been accused by the United Nations and other international organizations of crimes against humanity. So this would be the equivalent of you getting processed by the Revolutionary Guard in Iran or the KGB in the Soviet Union. There's not a clear answer as to why this is the process, but it has been the protocol since at least 2024. People are taken into custody, taken to this building, and then within a day or two, they're transported to their families.
1: Some of these folks decided they wanted to leave the U.S., that they were voluntarily going to leave ICE detention rather than stay there. They wanted to go back to Venezuela. What does that tell you about the conditions they were held in the U.S.? What did they tell you?
2: Most of the people we talked to, half of them had TPS, temporary protected status. And what they said was that at the time of their detention, several had considered continuing their cases, trying to fight their cases. But the conditions that they faced under ICE custody made them feel overwhelmed and just completely wore them down. Some of them described having food with worms in it and facing verbal abuse and treatment they described as torture. They also said that they felt pressured by immigration officers who would tell them that if they didn't sign these forms, they would be detained longer and it would be expensive for them. So I think at the end for them, many felt, you know, if we go home, this is the end of our quote unquote American dream, but at least this ordeal will end and we'll be with our families.
1: I know you spoke with family members of a number of those who were on that flight and those who died and those who remain missing. What did they tell you about the steps they took to try to find their loved ones?
2: They received no official information or help from any government. They also faced threats and extortion from Venezuelan authorities. They had to go from morgue to morgue and from hospital to hospital trying to find their loved ones. And they told us, like, if we hadn't done this, our loved ones would still be buried there under the rubble. They really had to do all the work to find them.
1: Mm-hmm. And as you've said, the names of those on that flight never been released by the U.S. Department of Homeland Security, although did provide you with a statement that read in part, quote, "This flight safely reached Venezuela and all illegal aliens on board were returned home. When an individual is no longer in ICE custody, ICE is no longer responsible for them," unquote. So why do you think Venezuelan and U.S. authorities have been so tight-lipped about this?
2: This is the part that we don't understand, and it was really the impetus for us to start digging and writing the story. The short answer is we don't know why they won't talk about it. I think, though, that what this whole situation shows is that these people were unfortunately caught in the middle between two nations for which immigration is a particularly touchy subject. Of course, here in the United States, the Trump administration has made it very clear that immigration is a priority with its mass deportations campaign. But then in Venezuela, you have almost the opposite situation, where for years, the government tried to deny that there was an immigration crisis, and they have cast suspicion on people who decided to leave. And sometimes they brand migrants as traitors.
1: And so knowing everything you know, we see that deportation flights from the U.S. to Venezuela have resumed this week. What is it like for you to watch that now again?
2: Obviously, no government can prevent an earthquake. But when you look at the conditions in ICE detention here, when you look at the repatriation protocol in Venezuela, that includes being taken into custody by an intelligence agency, that gives rise to a lot of very critical questions that are particularly relevant since the flights have been renewed.
1: Maria Luisa Powell, thank you very much for speaking with us.
2: Thank you.
0: Maria Luisa Powell is a Washington Post breaking news and immigration reporter. We've reached her in Washington, D.C.

0: Monty Roberts called himself the man who listens to horses, and a lot of people listened to him. The California rancher was riding by age 3. He went on to win multiple world rodeo championships. But what made him famous around the world were the nonviolent horse training methods that he helped popularize. He spent decades teaching people how to better understand and work with horses at a time when forcing them into submission with violence was standard practice. Monty Roberts died last week at the age of 91. In the 1980s, his teaching principles got the attention of Queen Elizabeth, with whom he developed a friendship. And as far as he was concerned, those principles didn't just apply to animals. Here's Mr. Roberts talking to CBC TV in 1999.
1: You know, when we have a thing happen in a school, and our world leaders can go on the TV and say, why can't we get these kids to realize that they ought to use words instead of weapons?

0: Roberts talking to CBC Television in 1999. Marty Irby is an animal protection lobbyist who was a longtime friend of Mr. Roberts. We reached him in Washington, D.C.
1: Marty, does that sound like the Monty you knew?
2: Absolutely. Monty was the most tremendous advocate for nonviolent training of horses and really nonviolence all across the country, all over the world. And he really, really worked so hard to fulfill his mission, which was to simply leave the world a better place for horses and for people too.
1: I understand you met him for the first time a little over 20 years ago. You'd already read his best-selling book, The Man Who Listens to Horses. What do you remember of that first encounter?
2: Yes, it was really interesting. I was running the largest Tennessee walking horse breeding farm in the country at the time and had read his book, and we were dealing with a terrible practice called soaring, where they hurt the horse's feet intentionally to make them lift their legs higher. And my mentor actually had talked to me about trying to help change things in the industry, so we reached out to Monty. And we ended up working together for about 2 years on that project, and just a miraculous demonstration of how he could take a wild horse that had never been handled and really join up, as he called it, with them and bring them into the fold and communicate with the horses. He could predict what the horse would do before it would ever take action just by looking at it, the way the horse would turn its head. It was very fascinating. And none of us had ever seen anything like that before, so it really changed our hearts, our minds, and our world, and the way we viewed things, and horse training in general.
1: Mm-hmm. How was he able to do all of that? How did he interpret a horse's movements in a way other people weren't doing yet?
2: When he was a kid, I know he spent a lot of time on the Western Range watching the wild horses. He really studied their interaction in the communication he called equus, which is basically the horse language. And he found a way to tap into that so that the horses understood him and accepted him. And he goes through a process of what he calls join up, or desensitizing the horse, to bring them into the fold and to get them to trust him. Where most people, they try to utilize a method called breaking a horse, and they're going to force that horse to do something. Monty does quite the opposite. He brings them to him and makes the horse want to come to him, and makes the horse want to please the instructor or the trainer, and that they do. So it's fascinating to see that. And by the end of, I'd say, an hour-long session, he had the horse with a halter on, he had the horse with the saddle on, he had the horse where she was ready to load in a trailer. And that's why, of course, Queen Elizabeth brought him into her fold to spread the word and spread his training methods all across the globe. I know he's been to dozens of countries spreading the word, and that work will continue through all of the people that he trained.
1: And how is it that he became friends with Queen Elizabeth II? How did she first learn of him?
2: He always told the story. He held the first fundraiser at his farm where he recently passed away for Ronald Reagan for governor of California, and trained Ronald Reagan's horses. I know there's a famous photo of President Reagan and Queen Elizabeth riding their horses together. And I think somewhere in that ride, they had a conversation. During that era, Queen Elizabeth had him come over to the United Kingdom, and he did a demonstration for her and the Queen Mum. And I remember him telling me how fascinated they both were and wanted to bring him to do more work. And so he ended up training many of their horses and spent the better part of 30 or 35 years working with the Queen and the royal family. Many people don't know that Monty was actually knighted. He was a knight of the Royal Victorian Order. That's a tremendous honor for an American, because there are very few Americans that have ever been knighted by the crown.
1: I want to talk a little bit more about his methods, because he was largely ostracized for a long time because of his sensitive approach. And curious why that was, and why the prevailing method was and has been violence for so long.
2: You know, I've encountered that myself in the horse world, and it's unfortunate that in general, horse trainers are very stubborn. So that's why Monty met so much resistance. A lot of people thought that he had some trick up his sleeve, or he was, you know, utilizing treats or things like that to get the horses to come his way, but he wasn't. He really understood their language. And so a lot of these trainers thought, well, Monty's going to outdo us, so we're going to ostracize him because we can't do what he's doing. And ultimately, I know a lot of the people out there who are successful in horse racing ended up adopting his methods. Some still have not, but more of them are coming around and seeing that his methods work, and are trying to work together to provide a better life for the horses that have done so much for us, because they're still utilized in eventing and horse racing, trail riding, so many aspects of our lives each day.
1: I know yourself and also Monty were instrumental in ensuring that there's legislation to protect horses. How close

0: close are we to ensuring that that legislation is always followed and that horses do have the protection that you would hope they have?
1: We were very successful in getting the Horse Racing Integrity and Safety Act signed into law in December of 2020, and that outlawed the use of race day drugs and race day medication in American horse racing, which we've seen now implemented, and we've seen a tremendous reduction in the number of deaths on the tracks at horse racetracks. Beyond that, the issue of soaring that I mentioned earlier, we unfortunately have not been able to get much movement on that. We passed the Prevent All Soaring Tactics Act through the House of Representatives twice, but met much opposition in the Senate, primarily because of Senator Mitch McConnell. So we're hopeful that one day we will get that legislation through the Senate and see the end of soaring. But we have made a lot of progress in a lot of other areas.
0: What has he meant for you then? And maybe not just for you, but also for the entire sort of horse training world. Like, what do you walk away with knowing Monty has passed on something to the world?
1: For me personally, there's been no other horseman that's had a tremendous impact on my life like Monty Roberts. I mean, there's kind of Monty Roberts and then everyone else. Utilizing his methods, whether it's with mountain horses, wild horses, Tennessee walking horses, thoroughbred race horses, it works all across the spectrum. And we're seeing so many changes because of him and so many people adopting these type of methods that I think we're seeing more people really realize what the horse is and that they are an actual creature that has feelings and has emotions and understanding. And so he's just taken it to a whole nother level, far beyond anyone that I've ever seen or known of in the world.
0: Marty Irby, I appreciate you telling us about him. Thank you for this.
1: Thank you.
2: Marty Irby is a longtime friend of the late horse trainer Monty Roberts. He's in Washington, D.C.

0: On a recent summer day, a man showed up at Cincinnati Animal Care with a litter of 5 kittens. He had been driving when he spotted them roaming around on the side of the road next to a bag of cat food. They were all relatively healthy, but one of the kittens, which shelter staff have since named Gelato, had a serious problem. He couldn't use his hind legs. So staff member Mallory Smith decided to do something to help him get around. She set about making Gelato a wheelchair, which she fashioned out of whatever items she could find. We reached Mallory Smith in Cincinnati, Ohio.
1: Mallory, how is Gelato doing these days?
2: He's doing great. He's making a lot of improvements.
1: And how did you first meet Gelato? What condition did he come to you in?
2: He came to the shelter at our cat intake location. Overall, he looked pretty decent. He was just dragging his hind end and wasn't able to urinate on his own. So then he came over to our clinic, and then we did some radiographs and were able to express his bladder, and that's when we found the spinal injury on the radiographs.
1: Okay, and did you, to what extent was, how bad was that spinal injury?
2: It would depend. Typically, when he came to us, he was already able to feel pain and stimulation in both of his rear legs and his tail, so that was a good prognosis that he would ideally, hopefully be able to walk and move those legs normally. So he wasn't paralyzed. He just wasn't really able to hold himself up or use those legs at the time. And then as he started to heal, he would have been able to use his legs, but they had kind of atrophied a little bit. So we're just getting his muscle back up. And his prognosis is hopefully pretty decent that he would be able to use his legs again like normal.
1: Okay, well, that's fantastic. Do you know why he had the spinal injury in the first place?
2: No. When animals are brought to us, they're usually found as strays with little to no known history about them. So he was found by a Good Samaritan just like that. So we really, outside of speculation, can't say for certain what caused it.
1: Now, the reason you're getting so much attention, though, is because Gelato needed some help and you built him a wheelchair, right? And he's a small, he's a kitten really still. And so it was difficult finding a wheelchair that would work for the size of cat that he is?
2: Yeah. At the shelter, we have a lot of different wheelchairs that have been donated over the years. But really, the smallest ones we have are for adult cats. So nothing quite small enough for him. He was only about just shy of 1 pound when he came in. And then he initially even lost a little bit of weight before he started gaining it back. So he was a really little guy.
1: Now, I saw a photo where you built a wheelchair out of, I believe there are Hot Wheels on the bottom for the wheels of the wheelchair. Is that right?
2: Yeah. Yep. Yeah, those are Hot Wheels.
1: Ambulance Hot Wheels.
2: Yes.
1: What else did you use? Like, just describe it for us.
2: The base started with cardboard and a lot of tape to kind of just get that shape I wanted for like the cradle around him and the legs. And then zip ties to hold those together. And then the legs were taped onto some Hot Wheels, some ambulance Hot Wheels. And then from that, the legs were just a little bit too weak with the cardboard. They weren't able to hold up his weight, especially when he would try and turn. So then I just got some wooden rulers for 99 cents each and put them on the sides. And then I had a cat harness that I just already had in my possession. It was really, really held together with zip ties and electrical tape.
1: Wow. And he can get around okay in that thing.
2: Yeah, it definitely is not adjustable the way that I built that one. So it was not the perfect height for him, but he was able to walk around with it and it gave him some autonomy while also getting physical therapy at the same time.
1: Mm-hmm. And I understand you have a new one now, a 3D printed wheelchair.
2: Yeah, that was really exciting and fun to do. I worked with somebody that I know and we kind of designed it. And the first one that we printed just didn't quite fit him the way we wanted to. So we've made a couple adjustments and have printed another one that is adjustable and fits him a lot better. But there's still some some tweaks before it's perfect, I would say. But he's able to use it really well. It's very exciting.
1: Yeah. And you've been getting some interest. As you know, Gelato has been gaining some traction on social media, I understand. So is the goal for him to be adopted, right? Because you're actually fostering Gelato.
2: Yeah, he's a popular guy. Definitely would love for him to get adopted and see his forever home.
1: Will it be hard for you to part with him when that day finally comes?
2: Oh, absolutely. Every time a foster gets adopted, it's a little bittersweet. I love to see him go to a loving home, but definitely will miss the time that we'd spent together.
1: Yeah, and Gelato can ride his 15 minutes of fame for a little while longer, maybe.
2: Yeah, maybe.
1: All right, Mallory, thank you very much for this. I appreciate it.
2: Of course. Thank you so much.
0: Mallory Smith is the veterinary assistant lead at Cincinnati Animal Care in Cincinnati. That is where we reached her.

0: Restaurant sign reads, open or clothed. Now, that's at this restaurant, every customer has to get something off their chests. It's kind of boring. Come on, think. What? I'm on. Oh, no. At this restaurant, you'll finish your meal. Barely. That's not great. Can I hear how they introduced this story on Local 10 News in Miami?
1: Only on 10 tonight, a new restaurant experience is stripping away, emphasis on stripping away, the traditional meaning of fine dining.
0: Okay, that was WPLG anchor Calvin Hughes. Pretty good under the circumstances. I mean, there's a lot of pressure when you're talking about a restaurant that offers a nude dining experience. The restaurant is Class Soiree Steakhouse in Hollywood, South Florida. And on the first Monday of every month, you know what? I will let WPLG reporter Jeff Derderian explain.
2: Class Soiree Steakhouse is the talk of the town and social media, not just because of the menu, but for what's not on it. The customers, that is, clothes, none.
0: So what he said, wait, I'm sorry. Can we just hear that again?
2: Not just because of the menu, but for what's not on it. The customers, that is, clothes, none.
0: So it's the talk of the town, not because of the menu, but because of what's not on it. It being the customers, clothes, none. I got it. I just needed another run at it. So as I was saying, on the first Monday of every month, Class Soiree Steakhouse lowers the blinds and welcomes about 20 customers who disrobe and eat a five-course meal naked. This is legal in Hollywood, provided the waitstaff are all clothed, which they are. And if you're wondering about the general vibe or what chef owner Murad Ali gets up to while all this is going on, well, Jeff Derderian checked.
3: Will you cook in the nude ever or what?
4: Me? No.
3: Now, there's no touchy-feely stuff going on at the table? What about that? Somebody gets friendly? What's the story?
0: So, if you're a naturist looking to strip your loins and eat a strip loin, this is your chance. And if you've never had the cuisine of South Florida, this is a chance to expose yourself to it. Here's the guess who with We're Coming to Dinner.

0: The moon, a giant silvery pearl shining into our windows from the firmament. In the words of Lady Mary Wortley Montagu, a silver deity of secret night, a destination we pour endless resources into visiting, but also gray, dusty, lumpy, and soon to have yet another cavity in it. Right now, a part of Falcon 9, a SpaceX rocket, is on a one-way trip to the moon. That was not the plan. The part has been on an unintentional collision course for months after being abandoned. Astronomers have calculated that early tomorrow morning at 2:34:32 a.m. Eastern Time, precisely, it's going to slam into the lunar surface. And that is raising questions for future human visitors to the moon. Benjamin Fernando is a planetary scientist at the Los Alamos National Laboratory. We reached him in Santa Fe, New Mexico.
1: Benjamin, can I assume you won't be sleeping when the rocket is scheduled to collide with the moon in the middle of the night?
2: Absolutely not. So we'll be up at an observatory in the Valles Caldera in New Mexico and eagerly awaiting the first data, both from that telescope and the telescopes that we have time on remotely in Chile.
1: Yeah. Why is it going to be so fascinating to watch? What can you learn?
2: So there's two things that we're hoping to learn from this event. How do new craters form? How are the properties of those craters related to what's hitting the moon? So, for example, how big is the crater that's going to be created? How much ejecta, how much dust is going to be excavated from this event? And what will that do to the surface of the moon? The other thing that we're trying to do is to look forward to the time when we have more astronauts living permanently on the surface, more spacecraft in lunar orbit. And each of these space debris events on the moon poses a risk to those astronauts, whether they're on the surface or whether they're in orbit. And so as the space around the moon becomes more crowded and contested, we need to understand exactly what sort of hazards these events are going to pose. The risk of being hit on the head, as it were, by a piece of space debris are probably quite small, but we're expecting that some of the debris from this event will be going fast enough that it'll be ejected up into lunar orbit. And there it poses a risk to both uncrewed spacecraft, but also astronauts in orbit around the moon.
1: Let's rewind just a little bit here, because why is this rocket on a collision course with the moon in the first place?
2: That's a really good question. And I don't think we have a complete answer for it. So this rocket, it's a SpaceX Falcon 9 upper stage, which delivered two landers to the moon in the early part of last year, the early part of 2025. What happened to the rocket after that is that it was basically abandoned in an orbit which crosses the moon's path every now and then. And whether that was intentional or unintentional, I couldn't really speak to. The long and the short of it is, of course, that tomorrow morning it's going to collide with the moon.
1: Right. Because just so we're clear, most space junk, what happens to it, if not what we're seeing in this case?
2: So most space junk that's launched into, or most spacecraft that are launched from the Earth end up in a relatively low orbit. They fall back to Earth within a few years, and they mostly burn up in the atmosphere. Occasionally stuff reaches the ground, but most stuff burns up in the atmosphere. And that's its own problem, to be clear. The difference here is that this object was left in a very high orbit that happens to intersect the moon's trajectory. So it's pretty different to most space debris that we see here on Earth.
1: Any idea how fast it will be going when this crash actually happens?
2: We're expecting a velocity of about 2.4 kilometers per second.
1: Okay, give us a, what is that really?
2: Yeah, so if you were on Earth, that would be equivalent to going roughly 7 or 8 times the speed of sound. So we're talking about 2 to 3 times as fast as the fastest commercial aircraft ever built.
1: And it sounds as though there are places on Earth where you'll be able to see it. It'll be most visible. Tell us a little bit about that and what you need in order to see it happening.
2: Yeah, that's a great question. So there's a few different things that will happen when this impact occurs. One is the flash of light from the actual impact itself. The second thing, and the thing that is probably most likely to be visible, is this plume of ejecta extending up away from the edge of the moon into space. And the third is a crater, which will certainly be too small to see from Earth. That plume of ejecta could last for several minutes. And so folks have a reasonable chance of being able to see that with the right equipment. The best places to see it are places where the moon is well above the horizon and the sky is dark. So the best seeing we're expecting is probably from the Midwest out through to the Atlantic seaboard of the United States and Canada in the Northern Hemisphere, and then sort of down through Central America into Chile in the Southern Hemisphere.
1: You'd need a telescope to see it, I'm assuming?
2: We're assuming so. Some folks have done modeling which have suggested the plume could be large enough that maybe you would see it without a telescope, but my assumption is that the most likely method of seeing this would be with a telescope. I don't think you're likely to just look up at the moon and see it.
1: What's interesting is at the beginning of this interview, when I asked you why this is something that you're watching or what you're watching for, you said not if astronauts are, you know, there's a colony on the moon. You said when there's a colony on the moon. And so, I mean, is this something that you're actually considering when you watch all of this play out?
2: Absolutely. So it doesn't matter at some level whether that's two astronauts living in a temporary shelter or 1,000 people living in a shelter 100 years in the future. All of these are risks that we need to understand and quantify. And we need to make sure that there is an agreed framework for dealing with these things. You wouldn't want to be an astronaut sitting 5 or 10 kilometers away from something like this hitting the surface, because the particles that are ejected, some of them will be going, again, like we mentioned, many kilometers per second. They would very easily put a hole in your spacecraft or your spacesuit, or in fact, you. So whilst it's not that these risks can't be mitigated, there are things we can do to make sure that astronauts are safe in the future. This event is allowing us to study that process in a way that we haven't been able to do so before.
1: Do we worry about the damage it's going to do to our moon? We worry about damage to our Earth all the time. Are we concerned about this?
2: I think that's a very fair question, and people have different takes. On the one hand, the moon is being continuously bombarded by meteoroids in a way that the Earth is not. And that's because the moon doesn't have an atmosphere. The stuff doesn't burn up. When little bits of dust all the way up to things that are, you know, the size of a bowling ball or larger hit the moon, they hit the surface and they vaporize. And that's why the moon is covered in craters, unlike the Earth. On the other hand, these artificial impacts are, you know, going to increase in frequency, and they might not be randomly distributed on the surface the same way that natural events are. There's also a risk of things hitting each other in space. So this object was actually meant to come very close to a Korean spacecraft orbiting the moon. They've managed to move out of the way, which is great, but it's a real risk that I think we need to start thinking about, even if there's no agreed framework for dealing with it internationally yet.
1: And when it happens, do you hold your breath? Do you high-five your neighbor, or what do you do?
2: So I think the thing is, with a lot of the telescopes that we're using, unfortunately, they're not the kind where you can press your eye up to the viewpiece and see what's happening in real time. We have some very sophisticated cameras downloading and processing that data. They'll see much more than my eye or your eye could see in real time. Of course, the corollary of that is that it will take some time for us to process and understand what we have and haven't seen in the data. But certainly it will be nice to have the actual event over and done with, because as you can imagine, the planning for it has been pretty intense.
1: Yeah, I bet. A little anticlimactic, I have to say. I would have expected a high five.
2: Maybe we'll get a high five. We'll see how tired everyone is at that time.
1: All right.
2: In the morning.
1: Benjamin Fernando, thank you very much for this.
2: Thank you for having me.
0: Benjamin Fernando is a postdoctoral researcher and planetary scientist at the Los Alamos National Laboratory. We reached him in Santa Fe, New Mexico. We contacted SpaceX for comment, but we didn't hear back by airtime. At a press conference yesterday, a company official explaining the trajectory of the rocket said, quote, "A mixture of solar activity and gravity forces have put it on a path towards the moon," unquote.

0: This season has not gone according to plan for the Toronto Blue Jays. Last year, they made it all the way to the World Series, where, as you may recall, they lost in Game 7. This year, they currently sit last in their division, so management decided to shake up the roster significantly. And that shakeup included trading away players who were key to last season's playoff run. Of course, every athlete knows that's just the reality of professional sports, but that doesn't make it easier, especially when they have to suit up against their former teammates. And Dalton Varsho just went through an extreme version of that. Yesterday, the Blue Jays traded him to the Houston Astros, and just hours later, the Astros played the Blue Jays. Mr. Varsho told reporters how he was adjusting to the abrupt change.
1: Yeah, obviously it's stressful. You put a lot of pressure on yourself to go out there and perform and do what you want to do, and you kind of always have that in the back of your head of, hey, you could get traded and you could go to a different team. But obviously, like with what happened today, like you just kind of think about all the memories that you had. So yeah, that was kind of the hardest part. But I think overall, like knowing what I learned over there over the 4 years that I've been over there, it was very good for me to kind of have those memories kind of flood all in and enjoy them, because obviously you go over to a new team and you're going to create a lot of new memories fast. The friendships that you kind of create over there and the experience you kind of lived with those guys of last year with the World Series and all the things you kind of grinded together. And it's just a lot of those memories kind of flooded back in. And I felt it with Gauzy last night on the plane. Broke down, like cried with me and George, and it's just like one of those things where it is emotional, but at the end of the day it's business, and so you got to kind of wipe it up and kind of go out there and kind of forget about it a little bit quicker. Obviously you always thought that we were going to kind of get over that hump as a group and as a team, but got to the point where the front office didn't think that we were going to kind of get over that, so it was kind of their choice and their opinion, but one of those things that you can understand and live with a lot of those guys is like we went through a lot of grind together and a lot of ups and downs, and but it was always special. I'm in a better place now after a couple hours, just kind of getting my breath, kind of understanding where I'm at, but obviously wish those guys the best, because I really do care for a lot of those guys, especially the coaches, and it's hard.
0: Former Toronto Blue Jay, now Houston Astro, Dalton Varsho, speaking to reporters yesterday.

0: The Via Alpina is a vast hiking trail network in the Alps. It's also the name of an endurance challenge that seems like it should be humanly impossible. The goal is to run the entire length of the network from end to end. That is 2,000 kilometers through 8 different countries, with the elevation equivalent of climbing Mount Everest 12 times. Very few people have even attempted to do it, let alone do it in record time. But now there's a new Via Alpina champion. 42-year-old Sophie Woods from New Zealand completed the Via Alpina in just 29 days. She beat the previous record held by Brit Jake Catterall, who did it in 35 days in 2024. And as she told the BBC, it was not easy.
1: Every day was tough, just really tough. You know, I think when we first planned it, I actually expected to move faster than I did. The terrain was a lot more technical than I was expecting, and we faced quite a few sort of crises along the way. I think it probably got up to about 37 degrees, which is a lot when you're at altitude running. And then we also had some storms to contend with. And then there were just all sorts of things, like the van had, you know, a flat tire at one point. We had to deal with huge swarms of bugs, and it was, yeah, it was a challenging time, not to mention the fact that there were wildfires happening at the same time that we had to actually divert away from because the route went right through them.
2: And how do you prepare for something like this?
1: I've been running ultramarathons for the last decade. I've run in some of the most incredible races around the world, and I think that that really prepares you. It's spending long days out by yourself, learning how to be strong and capable and in the mountains and have skills to effectively save yourself in, you know, these sorts of conditions. It's something that you build over years of experience. But leading into this, I was very aware that my body was going to take a pretty big hit. And so I was focusing a lot on my strength work, on making sure that I was eating like really well and making sure that I started with as many stores as I could.
2: And how do you mentally prepare for this? You've spoken about the physical preparation.
1: The mental side of it is really important. And I think that I have really practiced this through my years of racing, of just, I just keep moving. No matter what happens, I just keep moving. Like the urge to stop, there is always going to be that little voice in your head being like, just have a wee seat. Why not? There's one there. You know, nothing grows in the comfort zone. So you just got to keep moving forward. And I think if you practice that enough, it just becomes conditioning. And also the fact that I had so many people out there supporting me and cheering me on, like that is invaluable, to know that no matter what time of day I was out on the trail, if it was the middle of the night, there were people somewhere in the world checking on my little dot, making sure that I was still moving.
0: Sophie Woods speaking with the BBC's Rajini Vaidyanathan.

0: When we seek unity, unity grows. When we are Canadian, Canada grows. The words of Prime Minister Carney a month ago on Canada Day. But the thing is, Canadians are divided about words and how to spell them. For example, when you spell the word utilize, is the final consonant an S or a Z? And what about the people of the United States? Would you need to use multiple U's to describe them as colorful neighbors, or do you have no U's for them whatsoever? If you care deeply about this, you're not alone. According to letters to the PM recently obtained by the Canadian press through access to information requests, there are strong feelings on both sides of the debate over the government's use of British spellings in official documents. And that discussion was spurred by an earlier letter from a group of linguists urging Mr. Carney to keep things Canadian. Neil spoke to one of them this past December. From our archives, this is Canadian English Dictionary Editor-in-Chief John Chu.
1: John, what is it that you and the other signatories are asking the Prime Minister's office to rectify?
2: We would like the Prime Minister and his office to use Canadian English in Canadian documents.
1: I think most listeners might assume that's already happening. What did you see and where did you see it?
2: Well, you'd think that a Canadian government would use Canadian English and that there would be a clear idea as to what Canadian English is. But when we read the budget document, we were horrified, disappointed, to see that there was a heavy British influence, a British colonial influence on the spellings that were being used in this official document of the federal government. So, like, to take an example, if we spell a word like analyze, we've got two choices for analyze, with a Z or with an S. The American spelling is Z. The British spelling used to be S, and now sometimes they use Z. The Canadian spelling, as in the Canadian Oxford Dictionary and in the forthcoming Canadian English Dictionary, is with a Z, and yet we saw it 6 times with an S and only once with a Z in the budget document. Likewise, there are like words like that end in ization, like decarbonization or digitalization. Again, he's aggressively, I shouldn't say he, but they are aggressively using sort of hyper-British spellings that might not even always be used in Britain anymore. Mm-hmm. So what's up with that?
1: And I mean, there are, listeners will know certainly that we use what are British spellings, you know, for color. We do it differently than the Americans. So why are these words or these misspellings, in your view, such an issue?
2: Well, so I was brought up in an era where we were told we could choose British spellings or American spellings, but there wasn't really a Canadian spelling. I mean, I grew up before spell checker, so I didn't even have an option I didn't have a pull down option. Which spelling system did I want to check against? But it's a false dichotomy, right? There is such a thing as Canadian English. The Americans agree that there's a Canadian English. The British agree that there's a Canadian English. So that if they both agree, we must have one. But when we say, you know, elbows up to the Americans, we should be saying it equally to the British. We should be saying, you know, we're going to spell things our way. We can be Canadian and un-American without reverting to being British colonists is what we can do.
1: And what are some other words or spellings that you would point out as Canadian English?
2: Well, the canonical example of Canadian English is the phrase tire center. You see the sign tire center and you don't think anything about it unless you're a dictionary editor, a lexicographer. And there, when you see the phrase tire center, you get a little warm glow in the pit of your stomach because you think only in Canada is that sign spelled that way. Because in Britain, it would be spelled T-Y-R-E, and in the United States, it would be spelled center, C-E-N-T-E-R. And by saying tire center, you're identifying yourself as a proud user of Canadian English. And can you imagine if someone said, well, elbows up, it's time to stop spelling tire the American way, we're going to spell it T-Y-R-E. Yeah, that would not fly. So we shouldn't be doing that with our budget either.
1: We've reached out to the Prime Minister's office for a response on this. You sent him this letter that you and the other signatories put forward. Have you received any response?
2: We have not. I look forward to receiving a response. I hope that he writes it to us in Canadian English. And I hope for a good dialogue about this. It's an important issue to us. We have our own words like loony and toony, and we've got our own spellings, and we have our own way of talking. And everybody who's been down to the States has had the experience of saying something and just having everybody, all the Americans in the room, stare at them uncomprehendingly, saying, "What was that word you just used? Or how did you just pronounce it?" And so on. So one of the things that makes us Canadian. So.
1: What's your sense of why this is happening now under this government? Is it perhaps because the Prime Minister spent a considerable time in an official capacity in the United Kingdom? Or is it because, you know, perhaps they think that sticking with the British spellings or using the British spellings is more of a underlining, you know, the pushback against the U.S.?
2: I don't really want to speak for the Prime Minister, but he's a man of a certain age, as I am. And, you know, you remember growing up in this country when British English was seen as a prestige form of the language. And he's spent a good part of his distinguished career in England, where they are very sensitive and attuned to the nuances of language and dialect and so on. So he's probably put a lot of conscious thought into it. We just think he's come to the wrong conclusion at the end of that chain of thought.
1: So what's the next, what are the next steps after sending a letter like this one?
2: Well, I've really got to get back to work, hard at work on editing the Canadian English Dictionary, because the big gap here is that we haven't had a Canadian English Dictionary that's been updated in almost 20 years, which is why we're falling back on our old patterns of should we go UK or US.
1: And when might that dictionary come out?
2: Hoping to get it out in a few years. It depends on how much grant money and funding we receive. Also, if the Prime Minister is listening to this, especially at budget time. We've just finished editing the letter Q. We've started it on the letters R and S. You know, we'll get it done in a few years regardless.
1: And you'll send a copy to Mark Carney, whether he's Prime Minister at that time or not. We'll see, depending on how long it takes you to publish it.
2: I'll personally autograph a copy to him, yes.
0: From our archives, that was Neil's conversation with Canadian English Dictionary Editor-in-Chief John Chu, recorded in December 2025. And now here's Candle with Spell.

0: We're now at the end of As It Happens, the Midnight Edition. Coming up next on CBC Radio 1, the news.
1: As It Happens, the Midnight Edition will be back again for you tomorrow. I'm Rebecca Zanbergen. Thanks for listening.
0: And I'm Chris Howden. 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

0: Jigsaw? 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
1: From CBC News, The World This Hour, I'm Claude Feig. One of Canada's most recognized journalists, Lloyd Robertson, has passed away at the age of 92. His passing was announced tonight by CTV News, where he sat on the anchor desk for more than 35 years. Prior to that, Robertson made his television debut right here at CBC News. Susan Ormiston looks back at his remarkable career and legacy.
2: Good evening. Lloyd Robertson for CBC News.
3: He was a steady voice in some turbulent times.
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5: Here's this kid from Stratford covering a story like this, a major world event. 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
7: 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U.S. President Ronald Reagan.
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3: And in 2011, leaving the anchor chair, but not the network.
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8: 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Good night.
3: Susan Ormiston, CBC News, Toronto.
1: About 8,000 people have been forced from their homes in BC as wildfires threaten upwards of 30 communities. Many of those under an evacuation order are in the Vernon area in the Okanagan region. Chief of Okanagan Indian Band Dan Wilson got a glimpse of the damage from a helicopter, and he estimates around 230 homes have burned in the community.
9: It looked like a war zone. It was hard to recognize my community from the air. Many have lost everything they own, and many are still waiting to learn what remains of their homes.
1: Officials warn rising temperatures will make for challenging days and weeks ahead. Mexico and Australia are sending firefighters to join in the efforts. Canada-U.S. Trade Minister Dominic LeBlanc is back in Washington, D.C., where he's expected to meet with American senators and key U.S. industry leaders. The visit comes ahead of an August 19th deadline, at which point the U.S. plans to put 50% tariffs on about 5% of Canadian exports to the country. The strike may be over, but for thousands of WestJet passengers, the travel headaches are not. More than 4,000 flight attendants walked off the job on Sunday. A tentative deal ended the strike just over 24 hours later. But the backlog and delays are still ongoing. Jamie Strachan reports.
10: WestJet got me here. They need to get me back.
11: Marcia Manuel is enjoying her time in Lisbon, but she's ready to come home. The lag of rebooking thousands of passengers whose flights were affected by the stoppage is still reverberating. John Graddick, an aviation professor at McGill University, says for WestJet's thousands of international customers, it could be a while.
12: I think it's going to take them about a week. Flights are already full, so whatever you haven't canceled, those flights are still full. They haven't disappeared.
11: Graddick says for a cost-conscious airline like WestJet, there is little wiggle room, even when operating at optimum level.
12: There's not a lot of slack in their schedule that they can basically free up airplanes.
11: Customers do have rights based on where your flight is leaving from. In Canada, either a refund or rebooking on any airline within 48 hours. In Europe, customers may be entitled to more, including money for hotels and food. Jamie Strachan, CBC News, Toronto.
1: The U.S. State Department says it's revoked the visa of Brazil's ambassador to Washington. The decision comes after the Brazilian government refused to grant visas for two U.S. officials who wanted to visit Brazil. They had intended to meet the main right-wing candidate in October's presidential election, Flavio Bolsonaro. Brazil has also not yet approved Donald Trump's pick for the next U.S. ambassador to Brazil. He is Daniel Perez. And that is your World This Hour. For CBC News, I'm Claude Feig.
13: Hi, Hi, I'm Saroja Coelho. 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And now, from the Public Radio Exchange, we bring you The World, a news magazine program featuring stories and music from around the globe.
14: Friction in the European Union and accusations that Spain's liberal immigration policies are feeding a larger migration crisis.
15: I do understand that Spain did it, but the signal for the rest of Europe is not a good one.
14: I'm Marco Werman. Also, during Europe's hottest summer ever, keeping nuclear power plants cool is a new challenge.
16: This is truly unprecedented. I think it will be a wake-up call.
14: We also look at India, where extreme heat is getting more deadly for the most vulnerable.
17: My head explodes, he says, and I get dizzy. What to do?
14: Beirut marked 6 years since the port explosion that killed hundreds. How it happened remains in dispute. And Sylvia Earle spent 70 years exploring our oceans. She says what we've learned is still a drop in the bucket.
18: Most of the ocean has yet to be seen by anybody.
14: This is The World. I'm Marco Werman. It's good to be with you on this Tuesday. A diplomatic dispute has erupted in Europe following the breach of Spain's border last week by tens of thousands of migrants. It happened in the Spanish city of Ceuta, an enclave on the coast of the North Africa that shares a small border with Morocco. The vast majority of the 70,000 or so migrants have since returned to Morocco, but the incident has exposed deep tensions within the European Union. Today, interior ministers from across the bloc met to review the situation as they try to present a more united front on the increasingly fraught issue of immigration. The World's Europe correspondent, Orla Barry, joined me earlier today to explain the latest news.
19: Yes, as you said, and this is according to the EU Migration Commissioner this afternoon, around 72,000 people made the crossing last Friday. Around 70,000 have since gone back, and at least 75 people died trying to make the journey. There's still a huge security presence in Ceuta. That beach where we saw those images of thousands of migrants arriving last Friday, it's now open. It's now back and open to sunbathers, but there are armoured vehicles around it. There's civil guards posted nearby. You have many migrants sleeping rough on Ceuta's beaches. Some of the migrants are congregating near the city's mosques and in an old Muslim cemetery nearby. The city's political leaders said earlier that the two migrant reception centres in the enclave have essentially collapsed because of the sheer volume of people who are there, you know, seeking assistance or seeking asylum. And then the other problem for authorities on both sides is that several people are also missing. There are families in Morocco who say they haven't heard from their loved ones or their children, as it is in many cases, since Thursday when they left. And some of those families have travelled to the border crossing with Spain and are reportedly holding up photographs of their loved ones, asking people coming back over the border whether they've seen them, etc. So it's a very kind of traumatic situation there. And local officials have also said there are around 860 minors still remaining in Ceuta, so they will presumably be placed in the care of local child welfare services as well.
14: Right. Now, notably, there's been a very fractured response across the EU towards what happened in Ceuta. Italy and Denmark, particularly critical of Spain. Why has there been such division?
19: And just to get a sense of that division, Marco, 22 countries, and this was driven by Italy and Denmark, signed a letter on Saturday, sent it to the EU Commission Chief, to Ursula von der Leyen, effectively blaming the crisis, appearing at least to blame the crisis on the Spanish government and its decision to, some months back, regularise the status of 500,000 migrants without documents. And you remember, and we reported on it earlier in the year, that Spain implemented this extraordinary mass regularisation programme for undocumented migrants, for people who were already living in Spain. That measure was very unpopular in other parts of the EU. And in the letter, these 22 countries insinuated that that policy by Spain was a possible pull factor for migrants coming from Morocco. Now, Spain has utterly rejected that. Much of the division we're seeing is driven by those parties in government who have been moving further and further to the right on the issue of migration. You know, it's not necessarily that they think there is a threat from migrants landing in Ceuta, but they know that hardline migration policies go down well with their voters. But let's be clear, it's not just EU governments who have been sort of commenting on this or indeed taking advantage of it. You have opposition politicians, in particular, far-right politicians, talking about this. You had Nigel Farage coming out on Friday night, Saturday, head of the Reform Party in the UK, posting a video on YouTube of those migrants arriving on the beach in Ceuta. Have a listen.
20: Tens of thousands, maybe more, breaking in to that little part of Spain. Believe me, unless we get a Reform government, those scenes you're seeing in Spain today, many of those young men, lots of them dangerous, will be heading towards Calais and coming to our country too.
19: So Farage and others, as you can hear, they've been using these videos from Ceuta essentially to try and boost their own anti-migrant narrative and for their own political gain.
21: So Orla, as to that meeting of EU interior ministers today to try and ease some of that division and tension, how did that go?
19: Well, according to Magnus Brunner, the EU migration commissioner, it was a very productive, very cordial meeting. He said there was none of the tensions of the previous days. But at one point, he was asked this question in a press conference this afternoon, whether Spain's migration policy and this decision to regularise around 500,000 migrants might have been a pull factor for migrants coming from Morocco.
22: I always say to this regularisation discussion, it's not a good signal. Definitely not. It's not a good signal for the rest of Europe. I do understand that Spain did it because it's mainly about Latin Americans speaking the same language, having the same culture. But the signal for the rest of Europe is not a good one.
21: So as to what happened last Friday in Ceuta, do we know what exactly occurred leading to so many crossing the Moroccan border into Ceuta?
19: We don't fully know. We may never fully know. What happened is widely contested. What we do know is that, first of all, Instagram posts appeared last week and Facebook posts appeared suggesting Spain's border with Morocco was opening up. And then videos appeared on TikTok showing people the exact route to follow if they swam. Officially, the Spanish authorities and the Moroccan authorities are blaming people smugglers. But I asked Camille Lacaze about this. She's director of the Migration Policy Institute Europe, why she thought so many had made the crossing on Friday.
23: I would say there are three things that are certain. One is there are many young people in Morocco who are eager to look for opportunities in Europe and to look for a job there. Two, social media played a critical role in what has happened last week. And three, there's evidence that Moroccan authorities that usually monitor this part of the country very closely let people go.
19: If that is the case, Marco, we don't know it for sure. And we don't know yet why the Moroccan authorities might have done that. The EU migration commissioner was asked about that question repeatedly at the press conference this afternoon, and he repeatedly said that he couldn't answer that. He couldn't say whether Morocco was involved or not, whether the authorities knew what was happening or not, and he just said that Spain has launched an investigation into it.
21: The World's Europe correspondent, Orla Barry. Thank you very much, Orla.
19: My pleasure, Marco.
21: A heat wave that kills nearly 3,500 people each day. In most countries, that would be unimaginable, but for India, that's just the way things are. Dangerous temperatures lasting days on end are now a fact of life in India, and it's getting worse with climate change. This May, on a list of the world's 100 hottest cities, 97 of them are in India. So this week, that's where we're headed for a close look at the problem and solutions. In the capital, Delhi, public health experts are scrambling to offer protection for citizens. As we hear from Namrata Kolachlam, the heat often affects the most vulnerable people the hardest.
24: On a busy street in eastern Delhi, religious music blasts from a speaker as people mill around a large public sink fitted with four metal taps. A middle-aged man named Munaji manages the water station and asks if I'd like some. About 2,000 people come here each day for free, clean drinking water. And with these recent heat waves, staying hydrated is more important than ever. This goes from morning to night, he says. People take water to their homes. We're at an informal settlement in Kishanganj, made up of tiny tin-roof homes and winding lanes. One man here, Amit Vishwas, is a rickshaw driver. He comes every morning to fill his water bottle before working a long day entirely outdoors. The heat is intense, he says, so I can't sleep at night. Don't even ask. Without this station, Amit would have to purchase bottled water every time he needed a drink. Even at a few cents a bottle, that's not affordable. And on this sunny day in July, the temperature feels like it's 112 degrees with the humidity. Dehydration sets in before many people even feel thirsty. Munaji, the man who manages the water station, says it really matters to the community. This is so important because it quenches so many people's thirst, he says. Usually, monsoon rains arrive by the end of June, and Delhi gets a break from the heat. But scientists say climate change has made the monsoons more erratic. It's also an El Nino year, which means the surface air temperatures above the Pacific Ocean are getting warmer. That's delayed the onset of rain and caused the heat to drag on. By mid-month, Delhi had its warmest July day and night in 2 years. New research from the India Energy and Climate Center at UC Berkeley shows these soaring temperatures can be fatal. Just one day of extreme heat in India causes as many as 3,400 excess deaths nationwide, according to the study. On the front lines of this growing climate crisis, healthcare workers like Dr. Ajay Chauhan are doing their best to adapt.
0: As the fate would have it, sometimes you are at the right place in the right time.
24: He's the director of India's first heatstroke unit at a prestigious public hospital in Delhi. Chauhan thought the unit would mostly serve as a training center for health professionals. But in 2024, the year it opened, India was hit with one of the country's longest heat waves. More than 1 billion people were exposed to extreme heat.
0: 8 May 2024, we opened, and that year, the floodgates opened.
24: Not just the floodgates here,

0: He's seen far fewer heat stroke patients this year, and public health messaging may be one reason why. But experts say the number of people who die from heat strokes in India is actually higher than the official death toll. Heat strokes are complicated to diagnose, and not every hospital shares their patient data with the government. Also, official numbers don't include deaths due to heart or kidney disease, but extreme heat makes those conditions and others more lethal. Poverty may be the biggest threat of all. Outside Dr. Chauhan's heat stroke unit, I meet two sisters, Sushma and Jamuna, eating a carefully packed lunch. They're seeking relief from the city's high temperatures. Jamuna tells me that she gets very bad headaches because of the heat. The doctor suggested that she take medicine, eat food, and get rest, she says. Like many women, Jamuna spends a lot of time in the kitchen cooking meals for her family. It's stiflingly hot, with nowhere for the air to escape. Nearby, Jitinder Gupta takes a break from driving an open-air rickshaw and describes the impact of the heat in colorful terms. My head explodes, he says, and I get dizzy, and I sweat a lot. What to do? According to a recent study by the International Institute for Environment and Development, Indians who work outdoors lose more than 13 days of work a year due to heat-related illnesses. Hot nights are making all of this worse. Vishwas Chitale, an expert on climate adaptation at the Council on Energy, Environment, and Water, says that the number of hot nights in parts of India is rising at a much faster rate than the number of hot days. He explains that if a person is faced with multiple days and nights of extreme heat, their body has no chance to recover.
1: Your body's absorption capacity of heat is almost at threshold. Number of hot nights are lethal, and we can call them invisible killer in that sense.
0: Looking at the big picture, Chitale says it's time for the public and policymakers to seriously engage with the threat of climate change.
1: 57% of districts in India, which host 3/4 of India's population, are at risk.
0: The impact of climate change isn't a distant threat. It's happening now. For the world, I'm Namrata Kalachalam, Delhi, India.
2: Namrata's story kicks off our week looking at heat in India, where the intensity of the problem has been pushing regular people, non-experts, to seek out solutions. We'll be looking at those throughout the week. Tomorrow, Namrata takes us to a dense, informal settlement where residents are rolling up their sleeves to slather their roofs with paint.

0: This is The World. I'm Marco Werman. It's one impact of intense summer heat and drought that many of us were not thinking about. Nuclear reactors are now struggling to keep cool across Europe. In Romania, for example, the Danube has reached record lows, so the Romanian government called on its navy this week to carry out controlled explosions to divert river water and direct it toward the Cernavoda nuclear plant to keep the fuel rods cool. Hungary is urging its residents to curb electricity use after its only nuclear power plant was forced offline, and nuclear-dependent France has reduced output at multiple plants. To learn more, we reached out to Chris Roslow. He's a senior analyst at the energy think tank Ember in London. Chris told me low water levels in the Danube are having a big impact for several nuclear power plants.
1: The two plants that have shut down or almost shut down are in Hungary and Romania. And in the case of Hungary, that's the only nuclear power station in the country that provides typically around 40% of electricity generation in Hungary. So this is a big moment for Hungary's power markets. Most of the nuclear power generation in Europe is in France. And I think it's worth saying that in France, we have seen some

0: capacity unavailability, but it's actually the situation there is better than it has been in some recent summers. So the overall picture in Europe for the nuclear power fleet is better than it has been in some recent summers, but in Eastern Europe, in Hungary and Romania, those are quite dramatic and unprecedented closures.
1: So in places like Hungary, Romania, and France, what sort of emergency measures have officials taken? Is there any workaround?
0: The workaround is trying to change the patterns of demand. So we've seen the Hungarian government asking its citizens and some of its businesses to reduce demand in the peak hours in the early evening. We've seen the same, I think, in Romania as well. That will certainly help. The other thing that will likely come to the rescue in Hungary and Romania are the interconnections with neighboring countries. So Europe has a very well interconnected grid, and it's a really critical source of resilience, especially when certain countries run into problems with their power supply, as we're seeing in the case of Hungary and Romania.
1: So why has all this happened? And it might be useful here to remind us briefly how a nuclear plant operates and why water is so crucial to their operations.
0: Well, nuclear power plants require constant cooling. Some of them use seawater, but a lot of them in Europe use river water, and that can lead to multiple problems when water levels in rivers begins to run low, and the heat wave and the drought is having multiple effects. So in Hungary, for example, the nuclear power plant actually can't take the water in because the infeed is actually above the current level of water in the River Danube. In Romania, I understand the issue is to do with the flow rate available in the river. In France, it's more of an issue with temperature of river water. There's environmental limits in place as to how hot the water can be when it leaves the nuclear power plant after cooling the reactor. So for different reasons, the heat and the droughts are causing problems for those nuclear reactors which are relying on river water to be cooled.
1: How unprecedented is this? Have we seen anything like this before?
0: The nuclear power station in Hungary has not shut down entirely ever in its 40-plus year history. So this is truly unprecedented for those reactors in Hungary and Romania. But those are just individual single nuclear power stations. France is by far Europe's biggest producer of nuclear power. It has dozens of reactors. Looking at the nuclear fleet in Europe as a whole, we're not in an unprecedented situation. But for those individual plants in Eastern Europe, we are.
1: How much had the nuclear power industry planned for this and had this on its radar screen? Or has the vulnerability of nuclear plants to climate change and drought taken a lot of people by surprise?
0: I think it will be a wake-up call because river levels across Europe, some of the major waterways in Europe, the River Rhine and the River Danube, they are currently at record low levels. We always knew this was possible. I'm sure the operators of those nuclear power stations knew that one day this could be possible, but we've never been in this situation before regarding the level, just how dry those rivers are.
1: What do you think is the overall impact of this trend on Europe's power supply? Because the crisis is straining electricity supplies exactly at the same time when demand for air conditioning is peaking, right?
0: Yeah, that's true. So we see here that heat waves can impact the power system in multiple ways. So we have higher demand from air conditioning. We have several power sources struggling, not only nuclear, but because of the droughts, we have low levels of hydropower available. So this is all kind of impacting the system at the same time. The grid itself also has thermal limits, so we could be hitting up against those when we see high temperatures. The one kind of relieving factor here is that the power source, which does perform well during heat waves generally, is solar. And we've seen a really strong growth in solar in recent years. So during the day, at least, during the daylight hours, that's a good match for this demand for air conditioning, and that's actually providing some relief to the grid.
1: So if this is the new normal, what does the future look like for nuclear power in Europe and worldwide? I mean, do you see solar really making an imprint now?
0: Solar has definitely become a major feature of the power system in the summer in Europe. Just in the month of June, we released the data a few weeks ago that solar provided a quarter of power generation for the EU for the first month on record. And that's really increased from being a minor player just a few years ago, now it's being a major feature in summer in Europe. Of course, it's really only helping right now during daylight hours. So we need to see growth in storage in particular to kind of extend that solar power into the evening because the demand for cooling when it's warm, stays there. We have higher demand in the day and in the evening. Currently, it's in the evening when we see the biggest stress on the power system. So I think this is an evolution that we'll see towards continuing solar growth and more battery investment to spread out that solar through the day. For Europe's nuclear fleet, they will have to adapt to operating with hotter summers. It seems that's the direction of travel.
1: Can solar ultimately overtake the kilowatt output of nuclear?
0: Ultimately, I think solar will arbitrate the output of nuclear on an annual basis. Nuclear is still the single largest power source in the EU. Wind is second. But just, you know, we've seen in the past few years, in 2024, solar overtook coal as a power source in the EU. So it's kind of rising in the rankings all the time.
1: Chris Roslow is a senior analyst at the energy think tank Ember. He joined us from London. This is the story of a musical composition that has traveled from Paris to Beirut with numerous stops in between. Concierto de Aranjuez by Spanish composer Joaquin Rodrigo. Evocative and emotional, Rodrigo wrote it in 1939 when he and his family were living in France, having escaped fascism in Spain. The Spanish Civil War ends, they return to Madrid, and a year later his work premieres in Barcelona and almost instantly becomes a standard in the classical guitar repertoire. This version from guitarist Michael Christian Durant. A generation later, Miles Davis arranged Rodrigo's piece for his masterwork, Sketches of Spain. A heartbreaking rendition was featured in the movie Brassed Off, about a marching band in a depressed British mining town. Today, as people in Beirut mark 6 years since the deadly port blast that killed more than 200 people and damaged tens of thousands of apartments, we offer this rendition of Rodrigo's composition by the legendary Lebanese vocalist Fairuz. This is Li Beirut, or For Beirut.
2: Li Beirut.
1: Six years on from that massive blast, issues of accountability or what happened are still in dispute. And the families of the dead say they're beyond frustrated with what they call government foot-dragging. In her song, Fairuz recalls her home nostalgically, but also asks how the flavor of the city became one of fire and smoke. For Beirut, she sings, glory from the ashes, for Beirut. The melody by Joaquin Rodrigo, the voice of Lebanon's Fairuz. You're with the world.

0: This is The World. I'm Marco Werman. Sylvia Earle goes by several titles: oceanographer, explorer, pioneer. She was one of the first people ever to go scuba diving to gather scientific observations.
1: And I still, of course, use scuba, but I've also had a chance to live underwater 10 times, to actually be a part of the ocean.
0: Extensive time underwater became a hallmark of her seven-decade career. She discovered a new plant species off the southeast coast of Africa. She led the all-women team on the historic Tektite II project, living 50 feet underwater for 2 weeks. And she holds the women's record for the deepest untethered sea walk, a feat that earned her yet another title, her deepness.
1: Well, I'm not sure I have earned it, but I certainly have had the privilege of spending thousands of hours simply diving as a scientist.
0: Those thousands of hours underwater have resulted in more than 200 research publications, including a landmark study on algae that defined the field for decades. In the 1990s, she was the first woman to serve as chief scientist at the National Oceanic and Atmospheric Administration, or NOAA. And since then, she's led innovation on the technical side of the field.
1: I've used more than 30 different kinds of submarines to be able to go down deeper. And I've worked with engineers to create some remotely operated systems and also submersibles that can take anybody to see our planet from the inside out.
0: My colleague Carolyn Beeler recently spoke with Sylvia Earle, asking her what continues to drive her passion for the ocean.
1: Most of the ocean has yet to be seen by anybody. It's a 0.001%.
2: Wow.
1: Has been seen. So there's this vast, beautiful, sparkling ocean wilderness full of creatures that mostly we have yet to meet, let alone know who they are and how they fit into the greater scheme of making Earth habitable.
2: I understand that you were drawn to the ocean from quite a young age. Do you remember if there's a specific moment in your early life where that spark was ignited?
1: First time I met the ocean, I got knocked over by a wave and I got tumbled around a little bit. But when my toes touched the bottom, my head came out of the water and I could breathe. I realized that was fun. And so the ocean really did get my attention. But what has held it and still excites me every time I get into the ocean, it's life. Knowing that the ocean itself, the water, is filled with life, that we're just beginning to have the capacity to see the microscopic life that are swimming around in what seems like clear water.
2: I understand it was around when you were in college that you had your first dive, your first scuba dive.
1: Yes, 1953.
2: 1953, when scuba technology was still relatively new. Can you tell us what that first dive was like, if there's a particular image or a particular feeling that you still remember?
1: The delight of actually being able to breathe underwater. It's so counterintuitive, but it seems miraculous. And then you just quickly, at least for me, you accept that and then you start moving around and realize you can stay there and get acquainted with the creatures who are there. Fish want to see, who are you? What are you doing here? And even the big creatures like sea lions, seals, whales, they'll come over, check you out. It's kind of unnerving sometimes.
2: But fascinating, beautiful. I'm sure.
1: Yeah.
2: You go down into the ocean not as a tourist, but with a mission. You're a researcher, you are a writer, a speaker, and you have been doing all those things around ocean work since that very first dive. This is a big question, but I hope to have you tell us, how has the ocean changed from that day of your very first dive until now?
1: I can try. I can say that we have learned more since the middle of the 20th century. We've learned more because we have technology to go deep in the sea. But during the same period of time, again, it's technology that has enabled us to consume nature on a scale that is unprecedented. Half the coral reefs gone. Albatrosses and other seabirds are down to a fraction of their numbers when I started diving. I mean, some of those estimates are about half of the life that was there. Think tunas, think cod, think swordfish, think sharks. We've been able, using technology, to find, capture, kill, in the process of capturing, say, tuna, you'd capture a host of other creatures, like dolphins, that are captured right along with those that are going to market. They call this bycatch. It's legal. It's recognized that it's okay to kill a lot of things in the process of taking those that we want to take to market. So the question is, where is this taking us? What does the extraction of whales mean to the carbon cycle, to the chemistry of the planet? You've disrupted the natural systems that make Earth habitable. It just, you know, we've been chopping away, not just trees on the land, but chopping away at life in the ocean.
2: Mm-hmm.
1: You know, we need nature, but now nature needs us.
2: Mm. I'm speaking with Sylvia Earle, who's a pioneering oceanographer and explorer who has been studying the ocean for more than seven decades. Sylvia, as I mentioned, you spent the first part of your career dedicated to studying and exploring the ocean, and eventually became the first female chief scientist at the National Oceanic and Atmospheric Administration. In the past decades, though, you have been more focused on advocacy and marine protections. And related to what we were just talking about, what sparked that shift? Was it that realization of everything we as humans were doing to the oceans?
1: I don't think of myself as an advocate. I think of myself as a messenger. I get to see things that others have not. And you can't care if you don't know.
2: Mm. Yeah.
1: So that's my role, I think, to try to share the view. Now, not everybody knows what is there to be known, but the knowledge is not only there, but more accessible. Kids can carry computers in their pocket, talk to others, access information to the point where knowledge becomes universal, available, and at a time when we still have an opportunity, and we can do something about it.
2: You mentioned that knowledge about the oceans is a lot more accessible than it used to be, and more people have a better understanding of how important they are to us. Although, of course, that's not a complete understanding. Where else are you seeing bright spots? Where else are you seeing momentum for ocean protection, which is something you work on a lot now?
1: Great good news. Last year, the so-called High Seas Treaty got enough nations to sign up to bring it into effect, to legally commit nations to protection of at least 30% safeguarded, a high level of protection. It's a big order because right now, high protection for the ocean applies to only about 3%. So we have to really put on the afterburners to get to 10 times more protected at the scale that is needed to really seriously reverse some of the trends that we are now experiencing, the planetary boundaries that we are transgressing through consuming or transforming nature for human purposes. Everything from excess carbon dioxide in the atmosphere to acidification of the ocean that is directly connected to that. Knowing the plastics, these innovative materials that didn't exist when I was a child. Now they're everywhere, including in the air we breathe, the water we drink, in our bodies, and certainly in the ocean. This avalanche of not just plastics, but other synthetic materials, and changing the chemistry of the planet is probably not a smart thing to do, but we didn't know. I am a part of the group called the Planetary Guardians that works with the scientists about the harm we have already generated, but this being the best chance we will ever have to take what we now know. We're not just empty guessing. We have evidence that reducing fossil fuels, there can be favorable consequences.
2: You have worked tirelessly on the oceans for decades, as we have said, and you speak with some amount of optimism about our ability to change their trajectory. But right now, climate change is making ocean acidification worse. The plastics you were just talking about continue to flow into the oceans by the millions of tons every year. Biodiversity is being lost. How do you continue to forge ahead with your work and not become dispirited when the metrics don't look so great?
1: Well, I think it's starting with what I began with. We live in a time when we're the beneficiaries of all preceding human knowledge. But never before, the last half century or so, has there been this rate of accelerated learning, knowledge. We've learned more in my lifetime at the same time that we have lost more than at any other time in history. And it's the knowing that leads to caring, that leads to action. We know what to do. And while we continue to live our lives and continue basically what we've been doing, can we change? Can we find ways to inspire people to feel the privilege of being a 21st century human being? We could not know before the technology that now exists gave us the knowledge that we're in trouble, but it's not too late.
0: That was Sylvia Earle in conversation with my colleague, Carolyn Beeler. Earle has spent more than 70 years studying and advocating for the oceans. I would call her groundbreaking, but that seems off for an oceanographer. Needless to say, she's one of the most respected marine scientists of our time. The artist you're hearing there is Amayo. He has two lifelong passions. First, the music known as Afrobeat from Nigeria, not the more modern style called Afrobeats. And his second passion, the Chinese martial art of Kung Fu. Both come together on his album, Lion Awakes.

0: Amayo was born Abraham Duke Amayo to Nigerian parents. That's the Afrobeat connection. But what about his deep interest in Kung Fu? Well, he answered that question for us last year, just after Lion Awakes was released.
1: Lion Awakes basically was inspired by first the tradition of lion dancing, you know, all lion dancers that go through the actor training, first through martial arts, and then from martial arts, and you start the dancing aspect of it. So the awakening part, I kind of just took it much further, you know. As a musician and artist, I kind of dreamt even, you know, bigger, you know. Why what if it's Lion Awakes in Nigeria? Or what if it awakes in ancient Africa, you know? So that's kind of where my story transported me to, you know, and then I kind of explored all of our universal, you know, connectivity to the cosmos, you know.
0: This album, Lion Awakes, also honors your grandmother. She was a shaman, a medicine woman in Ghana. Tell us more about her and what you learned from her.
1: Oh, man. I would say she gave me my first, tools. The tools which I've used till today, you know, during the Civil War. Who were uprooted, you know, from our home.
0: Are you talking about the Biafra Civil War?
1: Yeah, during the Biafra Civil War. So I ended up in Ghana, being raised by my grandmother. You know, I was like, you know, around 10, 11, you know. Her shamanism was like, you know, combining all the spiritual, you know, sources and assets that she had, you know, to help heal people, you know.
0: Your tune, Black Magic Sister, on Lion Awakes is definitely a nod to her.

0: Amayo, in this song, you've got that line, "The world is right side down. I come to ask for blessings." What is the shamanic teaching here?
1: Oh my goodness, that was like my kind of like an ad lib from my grandmother's quotes, because she said so many things. You know, one things that I could make sense out of was that, like, things that you see out there is not what you think they are. It's kind of what she was always trying to let you know. You know. So be always ready to look underneath, behind, on top, and like be very investigative. And just because it appears the way it is not. So that for me was where that was coming from.

0: It's interesting. Lion Awakes merges both your music and your deep interest in martial arts. I don't know what that looks like live, but by definition, it's bound to be a serious workout for you.
1: Oh, bro. Absolutely. You study martial arts to exercise all these emotions. It requires you to express all of it, like completely and truthfully. You know, in a lot of my songs, you know, in this matter of fact, in this whole album, like each song, I picked on all some of those aspects of, you know, like being a good doer, you know, like even using my grandmother as the example of the exemplary of the person that I first witnessed doing good, you know, and I aspire for that, you know, and I think this is a time for good doers to step up, you know, like good doers are always in the background, lurking, always doing good, and everyone benefits from the good that's always being done, you know. And I express that in the song Shadowless, you know. You know, the shadowless folks, you know, who are doing things behind the

It was the end of an era last week in New Zealand. The last pack of racing greyhounds ran their final race. A nationwide ban on dog tracks took effect on Saturday, effectively putting an end to an activity that some New Zealanders felt was ingrained in their community. The ban was first announced in 2024 over ethical concerns and reports of mistreatment. The government has committed to finding retirement homes for an estimated 1,400 dogs. It's also pledged to support people who've lost their jobs and livelihoods. There are critics who say the ban has loopholes. Some trainers in New Zealand have taken their dogs to Australia, where racing remains legal. Also, New Zealanders can still bet on greyhound races elsewhere, and that's leading to complaints that the country still sustains the industry.

0: This is The World. I'm Marco Werman. France is known for its great food. Its cuisine is also a source of great national pride. But something heavy is tainting it, the heavy metal cadmium. Cadmium is toxic to humans. Studies show that prolonged exposure raises the risk of cancer and other diseases. And in France, there's a lot more cadmium showing up on dinner plates than the rest of Europe. It's a problem that has become something of a national concern there. The World's Jerry Haddon reports from France.
1: In summer in the French Alps, people tend to disconnect. Around meals, vacationers might talk about fashion, books, or films. You know, keeping it light. But cadmium's a big topic this year, and light cadmium is not. We're worried, of course, says a young woman named Fanny Bai. She's sitting in the shade next to a weekly outdoor produce market here in the mountain village of Embrun, holding a couple of baguettes she's just bought. We're concerned for ourselves, she says, and for our kids. When Bai says kids, she rubs her stomach, her beach ball-sized stomach. She's 8 months pregnant, first child. We try to be careful and eat local organic products, Bai says, even if it costs us more. Bai is being careful to avoid cadmium. It's a naturally occurring metal found in soil, normally in harmless quantities. The problem here is the fertilizer used on industrial farms. One study this spring, led by the French government, found that cadmium levels in the French are 3 to 4 times higher than among other Europeans. Geraldine Cairn is with France's ANSES. It's a government agency, a bit like the U.S.'s Food and Drug Administration and Environmental Protection Agency combined. There's a suspected link between exposure to cadmium and the development of certain types of cancer, she told French radio in March after the study's release, such as, she said, pancreatic cancer and bladder, breast, and prostate cancers. Not to mention kidney failure, bone deterioration, cardiovascular disease. Cadmium can really do a number on the human body. The ANSES study found nearly half of French adults have accumulated levels dangerous enough to be at risk. Cairn says in children, it's even more alarming. This is because children are more sensitive, she says. They're exposed to similar levels as adults, but since they weigh less, the impact is greater. The foods with the highest levels of cadmium, basically any products made with French-grown industrial wheat, which makes breakfast in France perhaps the riskiest meal of the day. The French love salty crackers with cheese or cereal to start the day, but this is where cadmium is most concentrated, ditto for cookies and even some industrial breads, and breaking eating habits is hard. It's complicated, says another shopper, Amandine Piquemal. We try to mix things up at breakfast, she says, to eat something other than cereal. But the cereal comes in a box already prepared, she says, and it's not always easy with the kids. Piquemal is carrying her 3-year-old daughter, Athena. She says the cadmium controversy is all over French media this summer, and people are wondering why there's so much in their food. The answer, researchers and government officials say, comes from Morocco. Moroccan phosphate rock is high in cadmium. The fertilizer Morocco makes from it contains about 90 milligrams of the heavy metal per kilo. That's 50% higher than the legal limit set by the European Union in 2019. In theory, that would exclude Moroccan fertilizer from EU markets, says investigative journalist Anne-Claire Poirier. But because France's farmers have long depended on it, she says, Paris fought for a workaround. What sets Moroccan fertilizers apart is that they are inexpensive, she says, and so France is keen to continue sourcing them from Morocco. To do so, she says, France was able to negotiate an exemption from the European Union, an exemption that could end next year if a bill passing through the French parliament becomes law. But the conservative government of President Emmanuel Macron opposes it. Speaking to French public radio this summer, Agriculture Minister Annie Genevard played down the dangers from cadmium. So we shouldn't eat meat anymore because it's bad for the planet, she said. Should we stop eating bread, grains, pasta, or rice? We do conduct inspections to ensure food compliance, she said. France shows no sign of changing course. Last year, its International Development Agency gave a record grant, over $400 million, to the world's largest phosphate fertilizer producer, Morocco. more precisely to a Moroccan company called OCP. Journalist Anne-Claire Poirier says the grant has two official aims: to help Morocco reduce cadmium levels in its fertilizer and to help OCP expand across Africa.
2: L'accord de prêt, il ne prévoit rien, absolument rien, sur la teneur en cadmium de ces engrais.
1: But she says the loan agreement makes no provision, absolutely none, regarding the amount of cadmium in these fertilizers. We also know that food regulations on this issue in many African countries are either very lax, she says, or non-existent. Poirier also points out that OCP had revenues topping $10 billion in 2025, hardly making it a candidate for aid. She says the real motive for France's grant is political. OCP is the most important company in the country, she says. And for France, it's important to nurture diplomatic relations with Morocco because France is losing ground in Africa. Morocco, she says, is its last remaining partner, its last open door to the continent. France's development agency did not respond to an interview request. As of airtime, France has seen relations deteriorate with most of its former colonies in North Africa and in the Sahel to the south. Whatever the motives for continuing to buy Morocco's cadmium-rich fertilizer, the scandal in France has only deepened mistrust toward the industrial food sector.
3: Après nous, il y a beaucoup de discussions en France à ce propos.
1: Everyone's talking about cadmium in France, says local pâté vendor Moro Maïna. But there are still so many details we don't have, especially on the role of big agribusinesses. So many things are hidden in food, she says, and also permitted. This is hardly the first food controversy to rock the French public trust.
4: We had scandals already at the end of the 19th century.
1: Sophie Thiron is a sociologist at the Toulouse Jean Jaurès University in France and an expert on food anxieties. She has a long list of industrial food scandals and cover-ups that eventually have come to light. Tainted wine in the 1970s, powdered baby's milk in the 80s, horse meat in lasagna in 2013. It's all created confusion about what's safe to eat and what's not.
4: An influencer on Instagram will tell you, okay, you have to eat that. The government tells you, you have to eat this. And your doctor, he will say, okay, no, you have to eat that. And this, all the different discourses, it creates a lack of rule because you have so many rules, you don't know which one to follow anymore.
1: It's a confusing food cacophony, she says, that now includes cadmium, which, by the way, is not going away anytime soon. Even if Moroccan fertilizers are banned in France beginning next year, it will take several years for the cadmium already in the soil to dissipate, and cadmium in the human body, anywhere from 10 to 30 years. For The World, I'm Jerry Haddon, Embrun, France.
0: 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I'm Marco Werman. Thank you for listening. We'll see you again tomorrow.
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7: This is Asian View from NHK World Japan. I'm Eriko Kojima. Two employees who died in an explosion at a shopping mall in a Japanese town that was struck by last week's huge earthquake have been told to go back into the building to put cash in a safe. They have been evacuated from the mall after the quake. That's according to the operator of the store where they worked. The explosion that ripped through the Aeon Mall Kumamoto in the town of Kashima left 7 people dead. They include the 2 employees of variety store chain Habita, who were told to go back into the building about 50 minutes after the 7.1 magnitude earthquake struck. The order apparently came from a manager. The operator of the chain says the firm has apologized to the bereaved family members and admits the instruction was inappropriate. Myanmar's military-backed government says pro-democracy leader Aung San Suu Kyi has met with a representative of the International Committee of the Red Cross. It said ICRC resident representative to Myanmar, Arnaud de Bock, visited Aung San Suu Kyi in the capital city of Naypyidaw on Monday. Photos published with the announcement include an image of the two shaking hands. Another photo shows Aung San Suu Kyi cutting a birthday cake in an apparent celebration of her 81st birthday in June. Aung San Suu Kyi has been detained since the military seized power in a coup in 2021. She was convicted of corruption and other charges in a trial held under military rule. Kim Eris, Aung San Suu Kyi's younger son, says he welcomes the reports of the meeting. He called it the first positive development concerning his mother in more than 5 years. He called for independently verified information about her well-being and her immediate and unconditional release. This is NHK World Japan.
6: 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The news is next.
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5: From CBC News, the world this hour, I'm Claude Feig. Explosive and extremely dangerous. Officials in BC say the fire conditions in the province are bad and likely to get worse. They're urging people under evacuation orders to leave as soon as they can. Thousands have already been forced to flee, many of them in the Okanagan region, where CBC's Caroline Bargoot has the latest.
6: It came through on Saturday, and within an hour, it was gone.
7: Saturday night, Wayne Jones and Karen Royston watched as the Bradley Creek wildfire destroyed their home. They live in Newport Beach on the main Okanagan Indian Reserve. Strong winds pushed the fire towards their community over the weekend, forcing the evacuation of thousands. Okanagan Indian Band Chief Dan Wilson says 30 homes belonging to band members were destroyed by wildfire, along with about 200 belonging to non-Indigenous residents.
8: For many people watching, this wildfire is measured in hectares and structural loss. For our community, it's measured in homes, family histories, and places people have spent all of their lives.
7: 7,300 people are on evacuation orders. Nearly 4,000 more have been told they may need to leave at a moment's notice. Hotter temperatures are expected this week, which could bring more challenges for firefighters battling to contain the blazes. Caroline Bargoot, CBC News, Vernon, British Columbia.
5: People south of the border have also lost their homes to fire. For those in Washington state, an already desperate situation is now more devastating. A man has been arrested for allegedly starting one of the blazes that have burned out of control since Saturday. Karen Pauls reports.
9: The three wildfires raging around Spokane have already destroyed at least 700 buildings, and authorities say at least one is suspicious. Spokane County Sheriff John Noel said a local citizen noticed a man bending down near some grass at the side of the road.
10: A short time later, after being at home, they saw smoke coming from what they believed was the area that they had seen the male bending down by the side of the road.
9: Now, charred vehicles, blocks and blocks of homes destroyed.
11: It looks like a bomb went off.
9: Or, says Washington State Governor Bob Ferguson, a war zone.
11: If I was someone who lost everything, to think that this happened intentionally by an individual, it adds to the absolute anguish that so many Washingtonians are experiencing.
9: The Spokane area fires are ranked as the top firefighting priority in the U.S., but there are 14 other active fires burning throughout the state. Karen Pauls, CBC News, Winnipeg.
5: To Ukraine. Overnight Russian airstrikes near Ukraine's capital have killed at least 14 people and injured 27 others. According to emergency services, the ballistic missile attacks near Kyiv also damaged a number of warehouses and logistic hubs in the region. Russian defense claims the warehouses were being used for military purposes. Russia also says it hit 3 cargo vessels near Odessa. U.S. President Donald Trump remains hopeful of a resolution with Iran to reopen the Strait of Hormuz. The president made the comments Tuesday night during a fundraising trip through California and Las Vegas.
12: We're moving along very nicely. We'll find out. We'll know in 48 hours.
5: The Strait of Hormuz waterway is the world's most critical energy transit choke point. Qatar said on Tuesday mediators were making progress in efforts to end the U.S.-Iran war. Trump has threatened repeated attacks on Iran if the strait is not reopened. Former CBC News anchor Lloyd Robertson has passed away. His death was first reported by CTV and was confirmed by a family member to CBC News. The Stratford, Ontario native joined Canada's public broadcaster in 1976 and anchored the National for 6 years. He then moved to CTV News, where he was chief news anchor for over 3 decades before stepping aside in 2011. Lloyd Robertson was 92. And that is your World This Hour. For CBC News, I'm Claude Fake.
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14: Well, it's that time of the year where music fans start debating the song of the summer. 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I'm Emile Niazi, sitting in for Elamine Abdel-Mahmoud. This is Commotion. Emily Handscap, Carl Wilson, and Rihanna Cruz are here to get into this. Welcome back to the show, everyone.
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0: It's so hard not to sing along with that song. That's Ella Langley and her massive hit, Choosin' Texas. Now, this song is everywhere, including at our house, in my car. Everyone from our two-year-old to my husband plays it over and over and over again. And if you're judging just by the metrics alone, it's definitely the song of the summer. But obviously, listening to it, this is a moody ballad. It's about losing love. It's about drinking in your, you know, well, I was going to say in your truck, but don't drink in your truck, for God's sake. The point is, it is a sad as heck song. And this song actually came out last October, but it has spent 40 weeks on the charts overall. Emily, what is the secret to this song's special sauce? And why does it have such staying power?
1: I think there's this irresistibility to it. And I think that all comes down to comfort. And, you know, there's two parts of that. First of all, in context of this, you know, country boom that we're continuing to see, there's such an appetite for that. And certainly, you know, in terms of like the checklist of country items, we've got, you know, the Abilene mention, we've got the Twangy Heartbreak, Cowboys Breaking Your Hearts, and Jack Daniels, you know, in a certain way that there's comfort in the familiar. And I think that's what we're really seeing is like maybe there isn't as much of an appetite in the mainstream right now for something more challenging. So this is just hitting the marks that we know and love. And so I think it was smart on Elle Langley's part to lean into what we love, like you said, from your two-year-old to your husband. It's accessible and easy listening for everyone.
0: Yes, it has this like nostalgic melancholy that is immediately recognizable. Like I feel like I've heard this song a million times. The very first time I heard it, I was like, oh, this lives in my heart. Carl, I saw you nodding along. Do you agree with what Emily's saying here about why this song just sort of like has hit so hard?
2: Yeah, I think that, I would have penned it more to be a sort of song of the spring, which was when it kind of first hit the top of the charts. And it has that kind of rainy Sunday kind of feeling about it. But I do think it connects with summer in the sense that there is that nostalgic kind of yearning about it. And if you look at some of the other songs around it on the charts, you know, Taylor Swift's I Knew It, I Knew You has a similar kind of throwback feel, and Olivia Dean's couple of songs that have been big in the past couple of months. They also have that kind of retro yearning thing. I think it's also important at the beginning of this conversation to say there doesn't have to be a song of the summer exactly, right? That's a construction that we talk about, but different years are different, you know. Some years, like 2024, you have a couple of songs of the summer. And I would say last year we didn't really, you know, we did On Paper with Ordinary, but not so much in our hearts. But no matter what the charts say, you know, I think the things that we look at as contenders, the music and the culture still happen. And whether or not there's one that we're going to remember as like the song of this summer years from now, it still tells us a lot about what's happening now to look at these different candidates.
0: Yeah, definitely. I mean, now Rihanna, I know Carl just said there doesn't have to be a song of the summer, but does this song feel like it is that vibe? Like, I mean, people are embracing it, even though it's sad. By the way, this is like a song I play in my car to get hyped up, which tells you a lot about the type of person that I am. But, you know, yearning can be powerful and very summer.
3: Totally. I mean, yearning is the summer feeling, I feel like. And I think everybody is really saying what is true is that like the summer is a time for like yearning nostalgia. We love that in our summer songs. You know, even like a bona fide candidate like Sabrina Carpenter's Espresso from a couple of years ago has that retro disco feel to it, you know, that kind of grounds us as we move into the fall months. I think especially for the back half of the summer, like August, when things start getting like a little scary, you know, you get like summer scaries. I could see this fitting in particularly well.
0: Yes, please. I mean, it's the beginning of August and I'm already like, summer is over.
3: Exactly. This fits the vibe.
0: So if we scroll a few spots below Ella Langley on the Billboard charts, you will find this song.

0: From her brand new album, Petals, this is Ariana Grande with the song Hate That I Made You Love Me, which currently sits in the top 10 in the Canada and the U.S. And again, beautiful track. You know, we're all like slowly not bopping our heads, but moving our heads for sure. It doesn't scream summer bop, Emily. But what do you make of Ariana's decision to lead with this single in this moment?
1: Yeah, I think I see this twofold. I mean, one, I think with the level of celebrity, like a pop star like Ariana, when we know so much about her personal life, it would feel incredibly disingenuous for her to come out with a bunch of pop bangers about how great life is. One, when that doesn't echo the world that we're in right now. And two, when we know for a fact she's going through some tough personal times, you know, with separation and relationship and et cetera, things we don't even know. Mm-hmm. So I think that that celebrity aspect is one part of it. Mm-hmm. But I also think, like, you think of like escapism in music. I don't want to escape from the summer. It's probably the only season I don't want to escape from. So if it's something is too happy, you know, like the times right now are there can't be too much of a juxtaposition there. Like when I come back to reality and that escapist music, I don't want to come back to this sad reality. I think it actually feels better when it's like the relatability of a sad song of the summer, when summer's been pretty sad. The world's not in the greatest state right now. Yeah. So sad feels good. Sad feels right now.
0: That's true. It's a little bit like a collective sort of like
1: let's
0: crawling.
1: Cry
0: yes, let's cry together. I get it.
1: Yeah.
0: You know, the song is sad. The vibe is sad. Let's hear from another pop star who recently marked her big return.

0: That's Charlie XCX with SS26 from her new album, Music, Fashion, Film. Now, Carl, a couple of years ago, it was Brat Summer. The vibe was obviously very different with that album. And, you know, in that sort of moment, we were talking about like artists like Chappell Roan, Sabrina Carpenter and Charlie XCX and how they were bringing this like fun, positive, new energy to pop music. It was sort of like a new heyday. And here we are 2 years later, Charlie singing about the end of the world. We're all crying, as Emily said. What, Carl, how do you account for this kind of like vibe shift?
1: Well, I mean, it's not too mysterious, I don't think. You know, I think in like 23 and 24, we were coming out of the pandemic and there was this new energy and, dare I say, even a little bit of hopefulness about where we were headed next. And none of that panned out so well. And that energy has kind of dissipated, you know, whether it's the restraint of the affordability crisis or, you know, what happened in later 2024 in the US election and the effect that that's had around the world. There's definitely been a shift. And, you know, when you think about earlier this year, you know, if you think back to the wintertime, we were talking about 2026 as a year of protest music.
0: Right.
1: And I think that that's reflected somewhat in the music that's been coming out for the summer. And Charlie XCX is prominent among that, you know, which is going a little bit from brat to rebel. Hopefully, I mean, that might be putting too positive a spin on
0: it. Perhaps, but you know,
1: but I think that's there. And, you know, I'm grateful for that in the music right now.
0: A rebel in the making, maybe.
1: Yeah.
0: Rihanna, when you go out in the world these days, you know, what songs are you hearing? Does the reality match the charts? And, you know, I remember in the pandemic, there was this big piece in the cut about the vibe shift and how we all sort of did feel that things had changed for the worse. And I'm wondering if you're catching a similar sort of energy these days.
2: Oh, totally. I mean, I'm on the younger side of things, you know. I'm
0: okay. I mean,
2: I think there's a general undercurrent among young people right now that is very doom and gloom. You know, nobody is really excited about the future. A lot of us don't even know if there will be a future due to climate crisis and everything else that is also a crisis. So I don't know. The vibe is dour. And I think the music that's popping off reflects that. I will say when I go out in the world, I personally am choosing something a little bit more upbeat, a little bit more exciting. But I do think there is a lot of resonance to this music and people are connecting with it because the vibes match so cleanly to what we are feeling. When Charlie says nothing will save us, not music, fashion, or film, it kind of brings words to a sentiment that a lot of people, young or otherwise, have been having over the past few years.
0: Yeah. Rihanna, picking up on something Carl was saying about this idea of protest music, you know, I do feel like since you are a representative of kind of like the Gen Zs, is there an artist that you see from your generation that's really picking up that mantle of protest music that represents kind of, you know, not just that feeling of hopelessness and anger, but also of, you know, some sort of possible change, you know?
2: I'm still waiting. I mean, the irony poisoned Gen Z person in me is like Addison Rae, but generally I feel like
0: that you just blew my mind with that. But
2: well, I think there is something to a lot of the Gen Z artists that are emerging, you know, artists targeted at millennials and people younger than that, leading into this hedonistic approach. Like I think a Slater, for instance, you know, kind of focusing

0: charts.
1: Right. Beat up Chanel's. What about just like Converse or something like that, Emily?
2: Yeah,
1: Emily, I saw you nodding along. Is there someone that you look to that seems to be picking up that flame?
0: Yeah, I mean, I think the Slater example is a good one. And it's sort of like, I mean, I think Charlie is that person for me from where I'm sitting in terms of someone who, you know, she owns her privilege. You know, I am front row at the fashion show, but the runway is going to hell. You know, it's like we're all in it together. And I think that Charlie is someone who is flipping the script on even her own brat narrative of like, I'm on top of the world to like, I mean, one of my songs of the summer is a duet with David Cronenberg about how everybody dies, you know, and that's Charlie. And you know, it's just such a beautiful piece of pop, and that is really subversive. So Charlie is that for me, for sure.
1: Okay. Well, picking up on that, it's so interesting to sit here and chat with you guys about sad songs. I'm Emile Niazi, sitting in for Elamine Abdel-Mahmoud. This is Commotion. As I mentioned, we're talking about the songs of the summer with Emily Hanskamp, Rianna Cruz, and Carl Wilson, and why the mood has shifted so bleakly this summer for some of the songs on the charts. And we've been talking about the big singles, but let's look at the album charts, where this record recently debuted at number one in both Canada and the US.

0: from her new album, Daughter from Hell. That's Gracie Abrams with the song Hit the Wall. Emily, when you listen to that record, how do you think it fits into this like pantheon of sad girl summer?
1: I think it fits on paper, but I don't think we're going to be talking about this Gracie Abrams album in a few months from now. It is very forgettable. Mm. I think we're talking about comfort. I think a lot of like nostalgia and artists are trying to lean into that. So yeah. Ella Langley is an example of how that was, you know, successful. And here we see Gracie just leaning into comfort in the same old, to the point that it becomes actually just like Melba Toast pop. Like there's nothing particular about it. So I don't think that this fits in. I don't think that it's exceptional. I don't think it's terrible, but I don't think it's exceptional. So I think it's too navel-gazy for it to be, have that relatability and that comfort that we crave, not only in a song in the summer, but in a, you know, a pop album that has any resonance. I'm sorry, Gracie Abrams fans, but I'm not one of you.
0: I love the example of Melba Toast. I've always used that. You know, it is a dry cracker. What more can you say about it?
1: It's a dry cracker.
0: We've been talking about sad girls, but, you know, you got to point out that Rap's original Sad Boy is also having a bit of a moment with this song.

0: you. Rihanna, how does this song meet the moment?
1: I think this is the song that I have heard the most outside this summer. Mm. And maybe it's just, you know, the communities that like I'm hanging out with, the spaces that I'm in. But this is, to me, the song of the summer. And I think there's resonance to the fact that every part of STFU is a hook. It's just all hooks, top to bottom, gets stuck in your head. I've heard it, you know, playing out of car speakers. I've heard it on the radio. I've heard it at friends' parties, which to me is kind of the marker of the song that is like dominating, you know, culture writ large this year. You know, I don't know. Choosing Texas is great and I love it. And I think it's a good song, but STFU is the one that I am hearing out in the streets. And that to me speaks to, I don't know, A, people's hunger for hip hop.
0: Yeah.
1: I think, you know, as country continues to dominate the charts and, you know, pop is having this resurgence in the back half of the 2020s, hip hop has kind of fallen to the wayside in terms of chart dominance. Mm-hmm. And I think the popularity of this song shows that people are hungry for that sound. People are hungry for hooks. And people are hungry for I Follow Rivers by Leaky Lee because it's the same.
0: Emily, I saw you nodding along once again. Why do you think that STFU in particular does do all of that?
2: Well, it's like we're talking about is it leans into the nostalgia of it that you need. So it's a familiarity. It's not a completely new thing. And yet, like Drake is a song of the summer king because he makes these songs that are, like Rihanna said, you hear them

0: pouring out of car windows. You hear them out, you know, at backyard barbecues. You hear them in every setting. They fit in and they take the vibe up. And I think that's what A Song of the Summer should do too. Yes, we like to cry because it's a time to cry and there's a lot to cry about, but it's also nice to have a song in the background or the foreground that just kind of brings that vibe up. And that's what Drake does. And that's what he does with this song big time.
1: Carl, I know it's hard to escape the doom and gloom in the world right now, but what do you want out of your summer listening this year? You know, where are you turning your finely tuned ears?
2: Well, you know, I'm an old Gen X post-punk, so it can be as dark as you want, and I'm happy with that. But if I am looking for escapism, I feel like Drake gives you that in sort of 10-second bursts, but then when you add it all together, you get the same old whiny misogyny, and that is not an escape that I'm that interested in. I mean, I'd rather, if we're looking at hip-hop, which I agree is thin this year, Spend That by Young Miami is a single this summer that I've been pretty excited to hear. And, you know, we should talk about the like four or five songs that Zara Larsson from Sweden is on that have all orbited around this sort of Songs of Summer discussion. And yeah, that would be a place to look. And on the other hand, you know, I think maybe it's not in the music so much this year. And for real unifying escapes of this summer, you know, maybe we should be looking at the World Cup and The Odyssey and any other movie that Zendaya is in. You know, there have been things that have culturally brought us together, but I'm not sure that the summer soundtrack has so much this year.
1: Actually, you know, on that, Carl, I saw the new Spider-Man movie last night and clocked that it was so emotional, probably one of the most emotional superhero movies I've seen. And it really sat in the like heartache and longing and yearning. And I was like, I know that this is one of the biggest movies that made $1 billion on the weekend, but it's just a very like, again, reflective piece of media of the moment of where you're just like, you're not coming out being like, yes, crash, bang, boom. You're like crying because Tom Holland can't be with his beautiful girlfriend Zendaya.
0: Tragic.
1: So even the movies, I mean, you can't necessarily escape kind of like what the vibe is. I want to get into some of your personal picks for songs of the summer. Who should we be listening to besides Ella Langley, of course, Emily? Let's start with your pick. We're going to hear a little bit of it.

0: Okay, Emily, talk to me about this one. Who are we listening to? What is it called? What is the vibe?
1: We are listening to Expectations by Olivia Rodrigo. I'm gonna stand 10 toes down and say this is my favorite pop song of the year so far. I think this is a perfectly crafted pop song. This is a perfect pop song. It does lean into the heartbreak. So it's not, like I was saying, it's not escapism to the point that you can't relate to it, but it's heartbreak with expectations. Now we're setting standards. Now we respect ourselves. It's like, you know, women beating their chest anthem. I just love this side of Olivia. This has absolutely been my song this summer. If it was the old iTunes days with the amount of listens you had, this would be number one with an embarrassing amount of listens. This is my song of the summer. One of my songs of the year so far.
0: Wow. Okay. I love that. And I love the iTunes reference. I'm trying to get my old iPod Touch out. So, like, you know, I feel what you're putting down. Rihanna, listen to your pick.

0: with Danceteria. What do you love about this song, Rihanna?
1: Oh, man, what's not to love? I think, you know, we've been speaking about the, you know, summer of bummers, mm-hmm. right? That every big song this summer is kind of depressing. It's pensive. It makes you think. I personally, I don't know, like, I'm gay, so I want something that makes me dance. And I want something that I hear at the clubs, and I want something that I could get down to. And I lean more towards escapist tendencies. And so this song for me has emerged as the contender that I have heard everywhere in my side of the world. And I love that Madonna is being self-reflective. I think this song is just hooks top to bottom. I mean, again, with STFU and this one, you know, there's a trend emerging in what I like to listen to. I don't know. I love how self-reflective Madonna is being. And I love that it's a hook and it gets stuck in my head. And she interpolates Walk on the Wild Side by Lou Reed. She speaks about her close friends, Martin Burgoyne and Debbie Mazur. Like, for a Madonna fan like me, there's so much to love.
0: Yes, exactly. It's layered with the history. It's got the context. I love this song too.
1: It is a song that exists in the context.
0: Carl, let's hear your selection. That's Phoebe Bridgers with Lost Boys. Carl, why is this your pick?
2: Well, you know, Phoebe Bridgers is coming out next week with her first new album in 6 years. And when this first came out, I was a little bit on the fence about it. But with further listening and different performances of hers from it, it's really come to seem like a really profound song about aging and gender and a bunch of other topics and creativity, in ways that have kind of sunk in deep with me. And I'm anticipating that it'll just be one of many songs from this new album that do that. But there, I think, you know, we were talking about those dog days of August and mm-hmm. the holding on to the sort of precious but fleeting moments of late summer. And I think that's the kind of mood that this song particularly evokes for me.
0: Yes, absolutely, Carl. I was going to say this is one of those songs that I like hear in August and then I play into September and October. Yeah, and I'm like exactly. making a stew and suddenly like it reminds me a little bit of summer, but it takes me into the fall. Well, thank you all so much for speaking with me about this today. I can't wait to go and make a playlist of like sad summer songs to hear in the car on the way home. Emily Hanscap is a freelance music journalist based in Toronto. Rihanna Cruz is a freelance music journalist and podcaster based in Los Angeles. Carl Wilson is the music critic at Slate and publishes a Substack culture newsletter. He is also in Toronto. And that's it for the podcast today. I'm Emil Niazi, sitting in for Elamine Abdel Mahmoud. Thank you for listening.
3: 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I'm Saroja Coelho, and this is CBC Radio 1.
4: I'm Pia Chattopadhyay, host of the Sunday Magazine. 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

0: Once a month on the Sunday Magazine, we take a breather from it all to have a little fun and put our brains to the test in a series of word games. And every Friday this summer, we're bringing you all of the action from our latest season. So here's how it works. I face off against a special guest as well as a super smart listener who earned the chance to play by answering our audience challenge. We play three rounds of games devised by our puzzle maestro, Peter Brown. And you can play at home. So let's get to it. Here is January's edition of That's Puzzling, which we played just a few weeks before the Milano Cortina Winter Olympics kicked off.
1: All right, Pia and everyone else, I recommend you use pen and paper today. We are playing anagrams and plus one. So in both of those games, pen and paper will be very helpful. Pia, let's meet your first opponents. First, someone who knows a few things about competing on the biggest stage. Next month, she will host CBC's coverage of the Olympic Winter Games. She has covered basketball, soccer, hockey, six other Olympics, and just published a memoir called Just Call Me Andy, Sports Stories from a Trailblazer. It is none other than Andy Petrillo. Hello, Andy.
2: Well, I can only hope that my play can live up to that introduction. Thank you. Hello, everyone.
1: Andy, this is a coincidence, but I have to say, first of all, I play the New York Times spelling bee. I don't know if you do, where you try to make words out of the letters they give you. And your name is anagram heaven. If you rearrange the letters in Andy Petrillo, you get a lot of interesting ones. You get point rallied, which is kind of sportsy. You get Andy low triple, which is good for big weight. Two more. You get Andy pie troll. So you're trolling baked goods. And I'm worried about this one. Dial Interpol.
2: Oh, no.
3: Well, wait. Wow.
2: There's another life that
3: you know what
2: I haven't
3: this
2: shared.
3: Has? First of all, you have four forthcoming books because they can all be called one of
2: yeah,
3: those.
2: Exactly. Yeah.
3: Also, Peter, is there like something on the internet where we can plug in our names and they come up with anagrams of our names?
1: Yeah. Look for an anagram generator.
3: Yes, because Chattopadda is probably, well, maybe it won't do well.
1: Well, it's got
3: lots of letters.
1: I know it's got chatty in there, so it'll have that. Oh, I almost ran yours, and then I thought, no, I will leave that delightful surprise to Pia.
3: I'm doing it right after we're done this, by the way.
1: As you think about the Olympics, what are you looking forward to the most?
2: Oh, it's how it brings everyone together. At the end of the day, the Olympics, they do that, and I know it may just sound so cliche and mushy, but I've seen it. Everything is doom and gloom. Until the Olympics starts and suddenly you want to follow this athlete's story. There's pride in, yes, them representing Canada. But then when you humanize an athlete, even athletes from other countries, you find their story fascinating. You can't help but root for them. That's what I love about the Olympics. It really does act like a glue.
1: Especially, I particularly love, and no disrespect to people who do luge, but I don't know who's doing luge. But when I'm watching the luge final and there's a Canadian in there, I am on fire with excitement for that sport.
2: Sports that you normally wouldn't even know anything about, and you may still not know anything about it when you're watching it at the Olympics. You're right. You put that Canadian flag on and you're like, I'm cheering for you, buddy.
3: Going down there. You know what I always find interesting about, like, luge, for example? I shouldn't pick on luge, but it's one example. I'm always, how did your kid get into that, right? You
2: this
3: know, like,
2: true.
3: It's like, was your kid doing, I don't know, track and field, and someone's like, I don't know anything about luge, so I won't make the right analogy here, but your I don't know, your kid seems like they can lie down on their back very steadily. I don't know, Andy. I'm just, this is why I'm not a sports
2: I'm going to keep my thoughts in my head. Some things I will not say out loud. Mm-hmm. But you're onto something, because especially in bobsleigh, oftentimes even in skeleton, the sliding sports, these are athletes who have powerful lower bodies, right? So they either come from track, they come from football, and it's pushing, being able to push off the start line. And then you jump on a sled, and then you just got to steer that thing as fast as you can. Mm-hmm.
1: So that is our second competitor, Andy Petrillo. Our final competitor won their spot in today's game by entering our listener challenge. We challenged you to invent a word for the person on your street who leaves their Christmas decorations up all year round. And our winning word is...
4: Ludicrismas.
1: Ludicrismas. That is our winning listener, Jennifer Goddard, in Annapolis Royal, Nova Scotia. Jennifer, what do we need to know about Ludicrismas?
4: To be fair, I have a bit of a disclaimer, and that is that the word ludicrous, okay, if we use it these days, especially these days, if you call someone ludicrous, they're foolish or stupid or obnoxious or whatever. It's wildly derogatory. So I was feeling it was a bit harsh after I wrote it. But anyways, I went back to the original definition of ludicrous. And based on the root ludi or ludi, which meant games or play, really the original definition was simply amusing or playful.
1: Oh.
4: So my disclaimer is, if it makes you happy to keep your Christmas stuff all year round, by all means, knock yourself out, enjoy. Who am I to judge? So I don't want the judgy definition of ludicrous. I want the original one.
1: I enjoy meeting people who care what words mean. Because
5: imagine that.
1: Haven't we all heard the phone was literally ringing off the hook? Nope, it literally was not.
3: Wouldn't that be cool if we had phones that literally
1: popped itself up? When phones used to have hooks. Jennifer, yeah. We get a lot of winning entries from Nova Scotia. Do you have any theories about why Nova Scotians are particularly good at puzzling?
4: Well, this may be a bit of a leap intellectually, but because I'm a from away Nova Scotian, I'm from Montreal originally, and I moved here in 2021. And what hits you immediately is the famous Maritimer niceness. And what that means to me is there's an openness. They love music. They love play. They love laughing. They're friendly to strangers. So my theory is that that openness makes them open to games and open to learning stuff and open to new things and fun games like That's Puzzling.
3: I like it.
1: I like it. So they are just engaged and delighted by the different facets of life.
4: Indeed. Yep.
1: How many years do you have to live there before you can say we when you're talking about Nova Scotians?
4: Well, I don't know if I'm allowed to say we, but I say we anyway.
3: I think once you're come from away, you're come from away. Yeah.
4: I know.
1: All right. I'm about to launch the game, but I'm going to ask Andy for a favor.
5: Oh, geez.
1: Just to make me feel a little bit big time here, I'm wondering if you could launch our game by throwing to me at the puzzling venue. You can do it any way you want. You know, our players are Andy, a seasoned pro, trying something new. Pia, who is the Michael Jordan of this. Jennifer, the Cinderella story. In any way you want, can you say next up on the Sunday Magazine, we're going to the puzzling venue. Peter Brown, take it away.
2: Okay, I'm going to do this.
4: Girl.
2: Here we go. This is the final of the puzzling game. So where else should we be but the puzzling venue? I will be competing. I will be trying to take down Pia. Jennifer, and the quizmaster himself from the venue, Mr. Peter Brown.
1: Thanks, Andy. We have a capacity crowd of one in this studio, and everyone is ready to play.
2: And the crowd goes wild.
1: And the crowd goes mild here in the studio. Andy, Jennifer, Pia, listeners, let's play That's Puzzling. We're starting today with a quick round of anagrams. I'm going to give you a word and ask you to rearrange those letters to make another word. If you solve that first word quickly enough, I'll give you another anagram using the same letters, so you can score an extra point. So, for example, if I gave you the word one, W-O-N, and asked you to rearrange those letters to make a word that means presently, the answer is now, N-O-W. If there's still time on the clock, I will say, same letters, make a word for possess. That second answer would be own, O-W-N. You can score 1 point or two or none. That example was quite easy. Those were three-letter words. For this round, we are playing five-letter words. We're racing the clock, so go as fast as you can. When you hear this, your time is up. If you haven't answered before the buzzer, it doesn't count. Pia.
3: Yes.
1: Unlike in baseball, the home team bats first, so you're up. Your starting word?
3: I'm Okamoto.
1: You can't spell Okamoto without OK. Your starting word is resin, R-E-S-I-N.
3: R-E-S-I-N. Okay, writing that down.
1: Rearrange the letters in resin to make a word that means wash.
3: Oh, my God.
2: Oh, I know this.
3: No, I know the next one. A wash? Oh, my God.
1: It's a cycle on your laundry machine.
3: Rinse.
1: Same letters make a word for alarm sound.
3: Yeah, siren.
1: I'm going to go to the judges. Say Pia answered in time, started beginning her answer before the buzzer. Pia, 2 points for two. You may now exhale. Andy, you're next.
2: Oh, I had hers though. Can I just piggyback off of that?
1: I don't see any reason why not. Your starting word is resin. Your starting word, Andy, is stale, S-T-A-L-E. Rearrange the letters in stale to make a word that means run off with or make off with.
2: Oh, geez.
1: To take something that isn't yours.
2: Steal.
1: Same letters to make a word that means smallest.
2: Least.
1: Yes. 2 points for Pia. 2 points for Andy. We turn to Jennifer. Jennifer, your starting word is taser. T-A-S-E-R.
4: Mm-hmm.
1: Rearrange those letters to make a word that means rips.
4: Tears.
1: Same letters make a word that means gaze or ogle.
4: Stare.
1: Yes. That's how you do it.
2: Oh, she's good.
3: I know.
1: Absolutely. Pia, 2 points. Andy, 2 points. Jennifer, 2 points. We're all tied going into round two. Today we're playing plus one. In this game, we're looking for two words. The words will be identical, except the second word has one added letter. That's the plus one. So, for example, if I ask you to take a word that means consume and add a letter to make a word for tidy, consume and tidy, the correct answer would be eat and neat. Eat means consume. You add an N at the beginning to get neat for tidy. The added letter could go at the beginning of the word or the end or in the middle. Let me remind you, if anyone's nervous at this point, there is a hint available for either the first or the second word in the answer. These are worth 2 points, and if you miss, your opponents will get a chance to steal. Jennifer, you're strong out of the blocks. You're going first in this round. Here we go. Take a word for a kind of tree and add a letter to make a word for backbone.
4: Pine and spine.
2: Oh, my goodness.
1: That is absolutely right, Jennifer. No hints needed.
3: You should see Andy and my
2: faces. I'm panicking.
3: Yeah.
2: Panicking right now.
1: Jennifer got it right. The tree is pine. You add an S to get spine for backbone. Andy, remembering that hints are available, your challenge is to take a different kind of tree. Yes, there's a theme in this round. A different kind of tree. Add a letter to get a word that means blaze.
2: Oh, my goodness. Fire. Smoke, oak, smoke, no.
1: Can you subtract a letter from fire to get a kind of tree?
2: Fire, tire.
3: Write down fire.
2: Fire.
3: And then look at it.
2: Oh, my goodness. I rife, what? I don't know.
3: And kind of tree, Andy. Fur. You can do this.
1: There it is. I have never heard you this flustered, Andy.
2: My heart is pounding through my chest. Suddenly, I thought, how many trees exist in this world?
3: I'm not a botanist. I don't know.
1: This will be a chapter for your new book, Why Did I Agree to This?
3: Her intensity, and I love Andy on air. I don't know what will offer, but I'm sitting across from her in the studio, and her intensity, I don't know what it's doing to me, but it ain't good, my friend.
2: No, I panicked. I wrote down fire so hard on this page, I ripped it. Okay, we're calm now.
4: Oh, man.
1: Andy did get there. The tree is fir, and blaze is fire. All right, Pia, we're going to have a tree again, but let me be clear on this. The tree will be the second word this time.
3: Okay, so, I think I need a blood pressure monitor. I might be in the stroke zone.
1: Pia? Oh,
3: kind of tree.
1: So you're going to end up with a kind of tree after you add the letter.
3: I've written down kind of tree and then help in large letters.
1: Your challenge is to take a word for friend.
3: Friend.
1: Add a letter to get another kind of tree.
3: Okay, a friend. Okay, bud. Pal.
1: Keep going.
3: Oh, gosh. Emmy.
4: Pick me.
1: By keep going, I meant you're on the right track.
3: Oh, buddy.
1: Nope, back one.
3: Pal. Pal. And so a kind of tree.
1: Can you add an...
4: Yes.
3: Yes, okay. I got to add a something somewhere. Opal? No, that's now I'm thinking of opalite. Oh gosh. Mm. Okay, I need a hint for the kind of tree.
1: You'd expect to see them in Hawaii.
3: Oh, palm.
1: That's right, Pia. Friend is pal. Add an M at the end to get palm as the kind of tree. All right, at the end of two rounds, no one has missed anything. The score. Andy has 4, Pia has 4, Jennifer has 4. Now we find out who has the stuff of champions. Mm. I'm trying to sound Olympic-y.
3: This is maybe why they don't send you. Just no offense.
1: Is that the reason? I wondered what the reason was. I thought it might be qualifications or knowledge or work ethic, but it's something else.
3: Yes, yeah. Mm.
1: The good news is we're playing the same game, plus one again. The bad news is I think these ones are harder than the last round. These are worth 2 points. Hints are available. Steals are possible. We're going to start with Pia. Take a word that means respectable. Respectable.
5: Yeah.
1: Add a letter to get a word that means thrive.
3: Oh, boy. Thrive. Respectable. Okay, respectable and thrive. Thrive might mean soar. I'm going to need a clue, 100%. And the thing is when you said respectable, I was like, 100%, that's where I'm going to take the clue. Okay. But then you said thrive, and I'm like, so I don't know which half I should take it for. I feel like respectable is going to be tricky.
1: Okay. Also a kind of noun.
3: Oh, is that helpful?
1: It is.
3: Oh, Jennifer, not that assuring I know what this is. Okay, respectable, also a kind of noun.
1: What kinds of nouns are there?
5: Person, place, or thing.
3: Thank you, Andy. That's what I was
5: Noun
3: like.
5: Is a person, place, or thing.
3: Thank you. What kinds of nouns? Person, place, or thing. Yes. What does that even
1: so
3: mean?
1: So there are nouns like chair, and there are nouns like Peter.
3: Yeah. Name, yeah, person, place, or thing. None of those are a place. Andy, what are we going
5: to... I don't know. You need Jennifer on this one. She's just... I can hear her tapping her foot. She's so anxious to get in.
4: A little bit, yeah, a little bit.
3: I don't... I have absolutely also a kind of noun, and a kind of noun is a name. I am so not in any kind of sporting ring on this. I'm not even a spectator. I am like... outside of the venue on a cold winter's day without a jacket. In other words, I have zero clue.
1: All right.
4: No.
1: Luck of the draw. Andy, you get first chance to steal. Do you happen to know it? Or is Jennifer going to crush this?
3: She's outside with me too, but
5: I know. We're begging for tickets. We can't even get in. We have empty pockets right now.
1: All right. I heard a noise that indicated Jennifer might have it. Respectable, add a letter to get thrive. What do you have?
4: A proper noun and prosper.
1: That is correct. Respectable is proper. You add an S to get prosper for thrive.
4: Yep.
1: I promise they were harder and I kept my promise.
5: How does the brain work? Jennifer, what actually went through your head?
4: I don't know. I don't know. The clue, the hint helped a lot.
1: Yes. It's the same kind of brain that when I look at the name Andy Petrillo, I think, call Interpol. It's that. It's that exact thing. All right, Andy.
3: She might have to call Interpol for help with these games.
5: No kidding. I just want you to know that that entire time, Scooby-Doo was going through my head. That was it.
1: Many people report hearing the Charlie Brown teacher voice.
5: Oh, yeah.
4: Oh, yeah.
5: Yes.
1: All right. Andy, you're up next.
5: Oh, boy.
1: There is a hint available for either end of this. For 2 points, take a word that means to doctor, as in medically, to doctor, to provide medical service, and add a letter to get a word for menace.
5: Menace. Okay, hold on. Let me just spell that correct. Dennis the Menace. So to doctor, menace, add a word, letter, wait. Oh, my goodness, Jennifer.
3: What is that sound other than we know you have it?
1: Jennifer has to keep making up new sounds for all the ones she knows.
5: Oh, my goodness. So, what is a clue?
1: I'm going to give you the second word hint. Mm. If someone states they're going to do you harm, they're making a what?
5: Threat.
1: Okay. Can you subtract a letter from threat to get?
5: Treat.
1: There it is.
4: Da, da, da, da.
5: That's it?
1: Well played, Andy. That is the answer. You've done it, Andy.
5: I shocked myself.
3: This is like you were like the Olympian who no one thought, others thought they could win, but they themselves thought, I'm not going to podium. And you just podium finished.
5: You know what that is? That's called short track speed skating. When everyone ahead of you just like decides to take each other out, they crash into the boards and I just coasted.
1: Well, you did it. Way to coast as everyone else knocked themselves into the boards. Well, here's the situation. Pia is at 4. Andy is at 6. Jennifer is at 6. This last question will go to Jennifer. If Jennifer gets it right, it's over. If she does not, the other two players could either tie or win, depending who it is. Here we go, Jennifer.
4: Yes.
1: For the win. Hint is available. Take a word that means determination. Add a letter to get rubbish. This is, I think, the hardest one. Take a word that means determination. Add one letter to get rubbish. Hints available.
4: Yeah, I'm going to take a hint for determination, please.
1: If you're highly resolved, you have a strong blank to succeed.
5: Oh, I got this one.
1: Oh, interesting. The Jennifer may become the Jennifer.
4: Will to succeed.
1: Can you add a letter to get rubbish?
4: Swill.
1: And there is the gold medal performance.
3: Wow. You had that, Andy?
5: I had the will, and then I was looking, and just as she said it, I went, son of a...
3: Yeah, son of a will.
1: Determination is will, add an S to get swill, which means rubbish. So, our winner, our champion today from Annapolis Royal, it is Jennifer. Congratulations.
3: Yay. Jennifer, yay.
1: I think it's fair to say that from the beginning, Jennifer was not messing around with this. Jennifer just swatted those questions away. A little work on that hardest one. Jennifer, this is the moment where you're on the air with Andy Petrillo, and Andy asks, what do you think led to this victory?
4: Luck.
3: It's years of practice conditioning. I'd like to thank my family without their support.
4: Training.
1: It's my mom driving me to puzzle practice at 5 a.m. on Saturdays. Standing in the sand stands, drinking a coffee. We like to bring you the human stories behind the champions. Andy.
5: This was fun.
1: Thank you for playing, Andy. That you're a great sport in all senses, and it was a real pleasure to have you on today.
5: Thank you for having me.
1: Jennifer, our champion.
4: Yes.
1: You claim to be nervous. I don't think you were that nervous. I think you crushed it. Well done.
4: Thank you. It was so fun.
1: Thank you, players. Thank you, listeners. And that has been That's Puzzling.
3: Thank you, Peter. We'll bring you the next round of That's Puzzling next Friday at 1 p.m., 1:30 in Newfoundland and parts of Labrador. 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Now, do you think you have what it takes to enter the Puzzle Dome? We are looking for someone to play along with us on air when we kick off a new season of That's Puzzling in September. 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I'm Pia Chattopadhyay. 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
1: From CBC News, The World This Hour, I'm Claude Feig. One of Canada's most recognized journalists, Lloyd Robertson, has passed away at the age of 92. His passing was announced last night by CTV News, where he sat on the anchor desk for more than 35 years. A relative also confirmed the news to CBC. Prior to that, Robertson made his television debut here at CBC News. Susan Ormiston now looks back at his remarkable career and legacy.
2: 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Lloyd Robertson for CBC News.
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3: And in 2011, leaving the anchor chair, but not the network.
8: We come to the end.
3: And now, signing off forever, as he often did.
8: And that's the kind of day it's been for all of us at CTV News. Good night.
3: Susan Ormiston, CBC News, Toronto.
1: The U.S. government is planning to close five foreign missions on the chopping block, their consulate in Winnipeg. As CBC's Santiago Arias Orozco tells us, the businesses on both sides of the border will take a hit.
9: It's useful to have, you know, feet on the ground.
10: For 20 years, Brad Kirbison worked at the United States consulate in Winnipeg. It opened in 2001, covering the area between Toronto and Calgary.
9: You know, it's a lot of geography, a lot of people, and a lot of issues that it's very hard to address from that distance.
10: The office doesn't handle visas or passports. Its key role to promote business and trade with Canada. Now the U.S. Department of State is transferring those responsibilities to its embassy in Ottawa, closing Winnipeg in a bid to streamline operations. Brian Peeler, with the Department of Political Science at the University of Manitoba, says it's a bigger loss for Americans.
11: Giving up a set of eyes and ears on a province that it's, you know, currently making sectoral-specific trade decisions about.
10: The State Department says its priorities in Canada remain steadfast. It's unclear when the consulate will stop operating. Santiago Arias Orozco, CBC News, Winnipeg.
1: Canada-U.S. Trade Minister Dominic LeBlanc is back in Washington, D.C., where he's expected to meet with American senators and key U.S. industry leaders. The visit comes ahead of an August 19th deadline, at which point the U.S. plans to put 50% tariffs on about 5% of Canadian exports to the country. The Gordie Howe International Bridge opens to pedestrians today, this after the bridge was officially opened to traffic last month. The CBC's Pratush Dayal reports.
12: Windsor resident Justin Belmore has been camping at the base of the Gordie Howe International Bridge since early yesterday morning.
13: I wanted to be like the first one to cycle across the Gordie Howe.
12: It opens to foot traffic today. Vehicles have been crossing the bridge since last week, after delays caused by owners of the nearby Ambassador Bridge and ongoing trade tensions with the U.S. Still, some business owners like Phil Jacobs, who runs Jake's Old Town Tavern in Sandwich Town, are hoping the bridge will be a boon for the bottom line.
14: We've already had probably 8 Americans that have been over already and used our patios.
12: The path along the Gordie Howe Bridge is more than 2 kilometers long and connects to trails on either side of the border. Officials say it's open to everyone to travel as long as they carry the proper identification. Pratish Dayal, CBC News, Windsor.
1: And that is your World This Hour. For CBC News, I'm Claude Feig.
15: You're listening to an encore presentation of Unreserved. Four times a week, Kirby Nelson makes the two-hour return trip from his home in Morris, Manitoba, to Winnipeg. He makes the drive for the opportunity to flex his Anishinaabe Mohan and level up his language skills.
16: Grew up in the reserve, and they taught us basic stuff, you know, numbers, animals, and the odd words here and there.
15: Kirby grew up in Roseau River, a reserve about 20 minutes from where he now lives in Morris. The average age of fluent speakers in Roseau is 58. Kirby says that if the language in his community's dialect is to survive, it's up to younger second language speakers like him to step up.
16: I would like to kind of bring it back to our community and to the youth to kind of get them inspired and to pick up our language. So that's the main goal.
15: Kirby is part of the first cohort for the University of Winnipeg's brand new Anishinaabe Mohan language program. It's a three-year course that is both a certificate program for those who want the language learning and a Bachelor of Arts in Anishinaabe Mohan for those pursuing a degree.
17: For this program, it's really focused on learning the language, building up your proficiency. Then you could go on to education. We're building more pathways for teachers eventually, but this is what we're focusing on right now, is on the language.
15: And Dag Muldrew is the program coordinator. He says plans for the program only started a year ago, and they were only able to get the word out 1 month before it started up. So he was pleasantly surprised by the full classroom of eager learners.
17: It was so inspiring to see this big group of people, you know, sign up and say, I can make it work in January. But it's also that's our responsibility now, is to continue on that learning, continue on, build this program out for them as they continue on in their language learnings.
15: Students like Kirby want to be fluent in the language, to build that sense of pride in being able to speak it, and to bring it back to their communities. What are you most excited about learning in this course?
16: Being able to string words together. And speaking and surprising some elders.
15: Danse, Anine, Bujou, hello and welcome. This is Unreserved. I'm Rosanna Deerchild. Language is the basis of any culture. It's not just words. Language holds our histories, worldview, our relationships, and even our most sacred laws.
18: Language is spiritual. Language heals.
15: Senapan Thunder comes from a long line of language warriors who fought to retain Heiauewin. She carried the torch by teaching herself Tek to move it forward.
18: It's that language that keeps me vibrant, you know. It keeps me wanting to learn this technology so that I can continue to reach out.
15: For Louisa Fraser, relearning her language was one step in her journey. Going back to university in her 80s to become a language teacher is another.
19: I felt I needed to get as much education as I could, especially in the language, and be able to pass the language on.
15: And sometimes you have to go back to go forward. TPZ Wintolman's family has long been winter count keepers. But in the 1800s, they added something else. A tiny booklet written in the Lakota language that helps unlock the winter count's stories.
20: So they're teaching us much more than language. They're really reconnecting us with our community and collective knowledge that was unfairly stripped from us.
15: Today, language speakers with innovative ways to reclaim and revitalize their languages. Many Indigenous languages face endangerment. Because of colonialism and assimilation policies, at least 40% of the more than 6,700 languages spoken around the world are threatened with extinction. So the United Nations proclaimed the period between 2022 and 2032 as the International Decade of Indigenous Languages. The 10-year plan aims to draw global attention to this critical situation. Almost halfway through the decade, language speakers here on Turtle Island are answering the call. Language speakers like Senebant Thunder.
0: Your Honor, I present you for investiture with the Saskatchewan Order of Merit, Senebant Thunder.
15: In June, a smiling Senebant Thunder received her province's highest honor, Saskatchewan Order of Merit. The award recognized her lifelong dedication to preserving Nehiyaweiwin, the Cree language. Senapan grew up speaking the language in her community, Thunderchild First Nation, and she never lost it. That's in large part thanks to her mother and other language warriors who reclaimed language education in the 70s. And Senapan carries on that language warrior work today. Senapan, welcome to Unreserved.
21: Thanks.
15: As we said, you grew up speaking your language during a time when, you know, when many people were losing language. What was different for you?
21: One of the differences was that we had our own school. And so in the early 70s, when I was in grade 3, we came to school in our own nation. And we had our own mothers that were teaching us language in a classroom. And there were two teachers, educators, along with five parents who were all women. And they were teaching the language.
15: Ah, wonderful.
21: Those other subject areas, I guess.
15: What about in your home? What was the environment like for you growing up?
21: When we were growing up, my parents did not allow us to speak English within our home. We had to always speak Nehiyaweiwin. Mm. And so they would always speak to us in Nehiyaweiwin. And so they also had elders come and visit our home who spoke to us in Nehiyaweiwin. And so, yeah, so they invested a lot of time for us to be active in the language.
15: You know, growing up speaking the language and you know, having that surround you is really special and rare, you know, but then growing up to love it and wanting to learn it is, you know, a different step. How did, you know, your mom who taught the language encourage you to love and want to teach the language?
21: She spent time nurturing that enjoyment in what she was doing. So she enjoyed her work. She enjoyed teaching the language. She taught language to the younger ones. They started kids at 2 years old. and they reinforced the language, started reinforcing the language from there. And then by the time I was up to my age group, which was grade 3, we were doing things like singing songs and playing games with the language. And these were all mothers. All mothers who tried to get their teaching degrees, but at the same time, actively teaching their own children plus other children on the reserve.
15: How are they able to do that? What was the challenge in taking, you know, your kids back and putting them in their school that where they learn their language and their culture? Was that a challenge for your First Nation?
21: They had to do it as a collective. That was probably the only way that they could have been successful at that, was to do it as a collective. So out of all the parents on the reserve, there was 85% that pulled their children out of the provincial school system. The fathers gutted out old buildings, like an old home. They took down all the walls and that became a classroom. They hauled in a couple old trailers and they took down the walls and both those, and those became classrooms. And a church had all the pews emptied, and that became a classroom. So they managed to convert enough space within our community to provide learning environments for the children that they pulled out.
2: Wow.
21: There was about probably a little over 150 kids that got pulled out of the nearby school. So it was a significant drop.
2: That's amazing. And probably a really little known story, you know, here in Canada that your First Nation had done, you know, taken such a strong step towards, you know, revitalizing, preserving their language. And this is during a time when, you know, residential schools were kind of still around and, you know, two generations of our people had gone through this punitive system. What was the result of that? Do you have a high percentage of speakers now in your community?
21: I believe because of the school that we did have a high percentage of speakers, because a lot of people can understand the language. And so when I'm speaking, if I'm speaking the Nehiyowen in our community, they're picking up on what I'm saying. There's even active speakers. There's a lot of active speakers today in Thunder Child. Mm-hmm. And I believe it's because of the fact that they've put so much supports to preserve their language.
2: Yeah. Yeah. You grew up speaking a language. Now you teach it. But you use tech, right? You're carrying on the language using a focus on tech. Why did you want to focus on using, you know, digital methods to teach Nehiyowen?
21: Technology is advancing much faster than we are as Nehiyo language teachers. Having that experience as a Nehiyo language teacher gave me the background of the struggles within the classroom, what's needed in the classroom. So having lived through that experience of engaging students with the language and seeing like their interest also advancing in technology. So I thought, well, you know, I need to get in here. In order to create a sufficient foundation for interest

0: the Nahuatl language, I'm sharing it on a YouTube platform, the recording. So you can actually see my advancement in working with video, because I never used to work with video, but I had to teach myself to work with video. So you can actually see my own advancement with watching those videos on YouTube. The YouTube channel is one way that I share under Wichisuk. Another one is having a website called Wichisuk.com. Under Wichisuk.com, I have two dialects. One is the Y dialect and the other is TH dialect. And what I try to provide there are activities, games, songs, ways to help a learner, ways to practice your speaking or practicing your spoken language. And then I have the audio, the actual audio. I have my mother as the voice on the Wichisuk channel. And she's actually, there's over 1,000 words on that audio site. And she's the one who's saying all of them. So it's her. She's the voice. And then the same thing is mirrored under TH dialect. So whatever I'm doing in Y, I'm trying to do it simultaneously in TH dialect so that I'm supporting not only the Y dialect, but also the TH dialect, because we're all facing the same challenges to our language, our dialects, our variations within the dialects.
1: Yeah. So you have basically you're a social media superstar with all your YouTube channels and your Facebook group and your website and all of this ways of you're reaching out using technology. Why do you want to do this? Why do you do this work that you're clearly passionate about and know so much about? But why is it important for you to not just know and retain your language, but to pass it on to the next generation?
0: Always believe because I'm a romantic. you watch your parents and you watch your grandparents and you watch them continue to really believe that we're entitled to keep our language. We're entitled to teach our children our language. So their sense of entitlement actually became my beacon of hope.
1: Is there a person or a story that you keep, you know, in your heart, in your mind, while teaching this, that really demonstrates how somebody can go from not speaking to being a proud speaker?
0: Oh, my mother is amazing. The understandings that she carries regarding language learning. So she's of the very strong influencer on continually speaking the language and only speaking the language if you want to learn. So your support system, that's all you hear around you is the Nahuatl language. Mm-hmm. So when you have a support system, and I saw this, I saw a and I became related to him as my little brother. But I saw him come and meet my mother at the age of 17. Not a word of, you know, he had no language background. He had no exposure to the language. Yet he came and sat with my mother and my stepfather, and they only spoke the language. So he would come and work with them. He would come and have supper with them. He would, you know, there was significant amount of time spent with them. Mm-hmm. And when he was in their presence, that's all they spoke was the language to him. So watching him go from 17 years old, and he's a man today, but he is involved in ceremony today. He is providing that ceremonial support to lodges. So he became a very revered member of the ceremonial community, considering he walked in without the language.

0: But it was that those engagement sessions, those early engagement sessions, that early commitment to time commitment, time commitment, mm-hmm. because that's what it is. You need to hear the language. So using technology, I'm trying to provide as much of the language and context within my foundation, because I believe in that concept of four. So within our learning environment, we always have to approach our learning as ceremony, because it becomes part of our ceremonial being. Our mm-hmm. language and language learning becomes part of our ceremonial existence. And that ceremony allows us to fully experience the language so that we can remember it. And so you have your Kaki Simoan, you have your Nikamohta, you know, Nikamoan, you have your Chimoan, you know, Atayukewin. Those are those stories. And then you have your Isi Chikewin, which is the actual ceremony. So there's that ceremonial part of praying for your ability to receive, you know, the language and to remember it, you know. And then there's that the singing part that gives you the rhythm. It gives you that that beat to engage, because we have a very rhythmic language. When we're talking the language, you can hear the rhythm in it, and kids notice it. When I've taught kids, they've always asked, how come everything rhymes in Cree?
1: That's awesome. You know, learning language and teaching language is more than just like, this is the Cree word for tree, or, you know, the direct translation, because there's such a, you know, as you say, it's very rhythmic, it's poetic.
0: Words mean, the story is there.
1: You know, there's always a story involved. So can you explain how, you know, learning Nihiyawewin helps us understand, you know, the Cree worldview?
0: So within the Cree worldview, and I try to provide this through the Wichisuk platform, those stories are attached to our land. Those land become meaningful in our learning environment, because we actually see the physical connection of our language to our land. And so that becomes meaningful. It answers that Achimuan component in learning, right? There's always four aspects of learning. Mm-hmm. It's the only way learning is going to take place, because you know, it's not a, you go from point one to point two, but you're actually, you sing for it, you tell the story for it, now you learn it. Mm. You're going through those four steps all the time in learning.
1: Yeah.
0: So your language learning becomes almost ceremonial.
1: Yeah. And finally, what do you, you know, hope learning Nihiyawewin at home gives Cree families and will help them continue on?
0: I believe having the language for myself, I can only speak from my perspective, my own perspective. Having my language has given me a lot of strength. It has given me a lot of durability. You know, durability, I'm able to meet a lot of challenges. I'm able to meet, you know, I can overcome obstacles, because it's that strength that I feel from the language. It's that language that keeps me vibrant, you know. It keeps me wanting to learn this technology so that I can continue to reach out. And I'm trying to extend my arms to families. I'm trying to develop family kits that they can, on their end, help themselves and prepare on their end. And then on my end, I can prepare the video that will engage the language so that they can hear it in context. So I'm talking about subjects that are in the language, specifically in the language. Your job is to listen and to understand. Mm-hmm. Familiarize yourself with how I use those words.
1: Senapan, thank you so much for your time today. Ganaskamin.
0: Thank you.
1: Senapan Thunder is a longtime teacher and a leader in the revitalization of Nehiyawewin, the Cree language. She is from Thunder Child First Nation. This is Unreserved on CBC Radio 1, Sirius XM, U.S. Public Radio, and Native Voice 1. I'm Rosanna Deerchild. Let's head back to the classroom, where the first cohort of students in the Anishinaabe language program are hard at work.
2: Bushu, Tony Allen, Adishinakaz, Mayangan Indudem, Ashke, Ishkanaganing Indunji. I am a classroom teacher. Well, I was a classroom teacher, and I moved into a divisional support role. And at the time, I was an immersion teacher, but in French. And it just came up over and over again within myself. Like, if I'm doing this for French, I want to be able to do this in our traditional languages. My biggest hope, it is a little bit selfish, you know. It starts with me and my understanding of who I am, who we are, and where we come from, and those sacred teachings, traditional stories, and legends, and being able to understand them in the language that they're told. So that's where it starts. That's my hope for me. But along with that, as a teacher, as an educator, everything that I do is for our youth. Any way that I can connect them to who they are and help them with identity exploration, I will do that.
1: That is Tony Ellen, one of the students in the University of Winnipeg's first Anishinaabe Mohan language program. She is one of the language learners and warriors, ensuring their traditional languages survive and thrive. This is Unreserved on CBC Radio 1, Sirius XM, U.S. Public Radio, and Native Voice 1. I'm Rosanna Deerchild. Today, using tech, tradition, and tenacity to revitalize Indigenous languages. A winter count marks time not with numbers, but with memory. Each image holds a story of survival, responsibility, and belonging. These are histories lived from the inside and carried forward through generations. Using her family's winter count, Tipizewin Tolman teaches the Lakota language and brings forward stories of community life. Within these teachings are lessons about history, accountability, and what it means to remain connected through language. Tipizewin, welcome to Unreserved.
3: Thank you.
1: First of all, Tipizewin, can you explain what is a winter count?
3: Yes, of course. A winter count is a traditional history-keeping mechanism for predominantly Plains tribes. And it was traditionally drawn on buffalo hide or hide with the introduction of materials and with contact with non-natives. It also began to be drawn on bolts of fabric, such as canvas or muslin. And one pictograph is drawn to represent a significant time or event of the year. So from one winter to the next winter is how our tribes designate it one year. And so they, in Lakota or Dakota, the word for winter is also the word for year.
1: A little language nugget knowledge there. Thank you. And how is it different from the way history is usually recorded as people understand?
3: Well, in the context of where we currently are in terms of the modern life that our tribal communities live, we have access to so much information in terms of on technology, in books. And with the winter count, there was a traditional role and responsibility where a young person was designated from the time they were born. They were traditionally males, and that meant that they would be reared up specific to this role and responsibility to be a storyteller of the winter count and the history keeper for their community, for their village, for their band. And they would travel and be invited into different villages, and they would travel throughout their lifetime sharing the stories of the winter count. And it used to be community knowledge in terms of that's how we knew when we were born. So we were born the winter of a specific event, whether that's the year Sitting Bull was killed. So that would be like the year 1890. That's how we knew how old we were, how old an individual was, or how far back this event occurred. And so it really was a collective and community knowledge that all of our people experienced.
1: Wow, that is so fascinating. Can you tell us about your family's winter count?
3: I come from a winter count family on my father's side. My father's grandparents were winter count keepers, and they were a few of the last remembered in our current context of winter count keepers who still lived in our community. Mm. So my great-grandparents were both born in the 1870s. They were born in the very end of our free days as people who lived on the land and hunted. My great-grandfather, Eugene Yellow Lodge, he passed away in 1929. So my great-grandmother, his wife, she became the winter count keeper. It was significant because she took on a man's role and responsibility and was able to continue that tradition and record stories from our community for those last couple decades that she was alive. Another significant part of their story is coming from winter count roles and responsibilities where the pictograph was drawn. They knew the story. They had to practice all day, every day. This was their role and responsibility. And they came into a time where they were forced into what Canada calls residential schools. The US, we know them as boarding schools. That was their generation. So they became the first in our family to be forced to attend school. But they were there in this little slice of time in the late 1800s where their instruction was in our language. And so they learned how to read and write in our Dakota and Lakota language. Mm. What they did with that acquired skill of written literacy is in a little book about the size of the palm of my hand, they had a written key descriptor all in our language that corresponded with the pictographs for their winter count.
1: That is amazing. And so now that we know what a winter count is and how long it's been going on in your family, how do you use it to teach Lakota?
3: I feel like I'm just on the cusp of figuring that out so I could share what I've done so far. And I'm excited because I believe that it is just a drop in the ocean of how significant it is for our people to learn our own language using our own stories that were written by our own people generations ago. So they're teaching us much more than language. They're really reconnecting us with our community and collective knowledge that was unfairly stripped from us. What I really love to do is first talk about the names that are in the winter count, which are still community names that have been translated. So my great-grandparents' last name was Yellow Lodge, but that actually came from his actual name. So his name was Wifia Oti, which means he painted his lodge yellow, and that's where they lived.
1: That's way cooler than Yellow Lodge.
3: Yes. For sure. And that kind of happened across the board in our communities. I had to learn and relearn my own language in order to really significantly see and understand the stories, because there's no English in my great-grandparents' winter count key booklet. And so there was a time where I felt so sad and overwhelmed, and I felt a lot of grief because I looked at their book and I could not understand it. And I thought of how they had that weight of role and responsibility that they took so serious that they wrote down these stories for our community and for our people, and maybe possibly never envisioning a time 120 some years later that we would become monolingual English speakers and we would not be able to even understand the stories because they're written in our own language. It was a significant moment for me and really kind of a catalyst to keep on learning language.
1: That's amazing that you had to actually learn more of your own language to understand what these records, you know, actually mean. What are some of the other stories that, you know, you've been sharing as you, you know, explore and unravel the winter count that your family holds?
3: Some of the really significant learning that I've had is the amount of banishment that exists. So when a community member was deemed harmful to the people, they were asked to leave. What that unraveled for me was really understanding how those accountability factors, those structures, boundaries, laws that were really taken from our community and our people. That's what I see as a huge factor for the state that we're currently in, because we are not allowed those accountability factors in the way that we had governed ourselves for thousands and thousands of years. So there's a great harm, not only because of settler colonialism preventing that, but also us embracing those behaviors, those harmful behaviors that have come from settler colonialism that just absolutely would not have been put up with 100, 200 years ago in our communities. You were just asked to leave.
1: So not just family and community history, also systems of governance, accountability, in all documented on this beautiful winter count. Clearly, this is, you know, really important work that you're doing to restore and reclaim the Lakota language. But maybe you can share with me why this work is so deeply personal for you.
3: Yeah, my father is the last living community member who remembers when the winter count was still at his grandparents' house. And he can remember his grandmother adding to it. And with those memories have really been a help to me to understand the true reality and nature of it, because I understand and I'm a part of the reality of our people. And the reality is that we live in a time where so many others have told our story about our people. And then we tend to believe them. And so we romanticize a lot of ourselves. And we begin to believe the stories told about us by outsiders. I used to believe in a really kind of romanticized way that my great-grandmother added to the winter cow. And my dad really humanized that for me. And he said, no, she really was nervous about it, anxious about it. She kept practicing. So she would practice on paper over and over. Then she would do the final version, you know, that was going to be on the winter count, you know, that had 120 pictographs before it. So you knew you had to get it right. And he said she would kick us all out of the house. She would really be nervous building up to it. And then she would add to it. She took it very serious that she had to get it right. And these are stories that I believe are missing from those winter counts that were taken from our communities in the late 1800s, 1900s, put away in a museum. The connection isn't there. That story of understanding, that intimacy of how it really was for winter count keeper families. And that's been a significant part of, you know, my dad's memory, as well as him having Alzheimer's. So it's such an amazing time I'm in where my dad has Alzheimer's. He may not remember some things today, but he can definitely remember and reminisce about those times when he was young in the 1940s with his grandmother adding on to the winter count. And when visitors would come with gifts and ask her to see and visit about specific events. And these were, for our community, still horse and wagon days in the 40s and 50s. So having his memory of when the winter count was still in our community is so significant and personal to me. My dad is that, you know, that living connection that we're so fortunate to have. I'm really grateful for that.
1: Yeah. And when you share your winter count, your family's winter count, and tell those stories, how do people respond and react?
3: It's always a mixed reaction. Sometimes there's a resistance to kind of the harsher stories. Like, for example, cannibalism was an event that was also talked about on there. And I've had community members, elders who really resist that and will say, no, our people didn't do that. No, we didn't practice that. And I'll say, well, I'm not going to argue with my elders, but I am going to share what's, you know, on the winter count. And what is clearly a case of cannibalism is on there and is a story to share. And our people, you know, kind of have to wrestle with that. And I really believe that is related to believing the stories told about us. We believe we're kind of the noble the noble natives that would never do such a thing. And the reality is that we were human beings on the earth doing what we had to do to survive on another day.
1: Mm-hmm. And how do you hope that, you know, your work with the Winter Count and sharing those stories in the original Lakota and Dakota language, how do you hope that that will help, you know, revitalize and reclaim Indigenous languages?
3: I believe that Indigenous people, the original people of the earth and of the land, we have so much good stories to tell. We have so much good stories to glean from each other and to heal from and to support each other on our journey through this wild world that we're currently living in. Our people are, or the natural storytellers of the land, and we are the students of the original teachers, the land, the water, those grandmothers of the moon, all of those original, you know, grandmothers and grandfathers. We're the students and we tell those stories. And so I believe that we're really on the, we're really in a beautiful time of learning how to do that effectively, to tell our own stories on our own terms and our own time from our own communities. So I'm really excited for the future to see our students as storytellers, our teachers as storytellers. And really that's to me just reconnecting to what we already naturally are.
1: Thank you so much for your time today to Be Reason.
3: Thank you.
1: TPC Wintolman is a Lakota language teacher from the Standing Rock Sioux Tribe and a descendant of the Spirit Lake Dakota of North Dakota. 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I'm Rosanna Deerchild. Today, language learners who are breathing new life into endangered Indigenous languages. Let's head back to class, where Benazi Kwe Henry packed up her life and moved 20 hours from her community to fully immerse herself in Anishinaabe Mo'in.
4: Bojo, Benazi Kwe, Indigenous Cause, Mong and Dodem, Kekwanong, Gayabakejanong, and Donjaba, Nijing, Gayaguan, Nijimadeo, Ojibwe, Potawatomi, Minawa, Odawa, and Dao. So I've been learning the language my entire life, but never to this extent. So I grew up going to ceremonies and hearing the language four times a year. I also took like a little bit of language in elementary school and in high school.
1: You seem really excited.
4: Yeah, I'm really excited about this.
1: What are you most excited about learning in this program?
4: I'm really excited to be able to speak Anishinaabe Mo'in in ceremonies. It's also a big goal of mine to open an Anishinaabe Mo'in immersion school that's K to 12 that allows children and young people to get education in Anishinaabe thinking, but also to be able to go on to post-secondary after school.
1: That's a great dream. I love it.
4: Thank you.
1: Where did you find that vision in that goal?
4: So my uncle, his name's Jim Dumont, or Onabnese, and so he's from Ontario. During ceremonies last year in the winter, he was talking to the lodge about Anishinaabe children and the goals we look for in the future. And he said that every day that our children are learning English and going to public school, they're losing Anishinaabe thinking. And so it really inspired me to bring change and to give that to the young people in my community.
1: Mm. It is the Indigenous Decade for Indigenous Languages until 2032, I believe. So we're almost about halfway through. And, you know, the UN declared that because many of our languages are almost, you know, dying out. Does that concern you? And how do you hope that this will help you to reverse that?
4: It does concern me. A lot of first language speakers have passed on. One of the reasons that I moved to Winnipeg is because there is an abundance of first language speakers here in Manitoba. And in my community, we only have two first language speakers. And so it's really scary. And so my nephew was just born in the summer. And so I hope that he can be a first language speaker. He'll be learning from a second language speaker, but still, yeah.
1: He's going to go to your immersion school.
4: Yes, he is. He'll be my first student.
1: That is Benazi Kwe Henry. She is the youngest student in the University of Winnipeg's Anishinaabe Mo'in Language Program. Language learners of all ages are finding their way back to language. Just ask Louisa Fraser, who at 87 years old is the oldest graduate in the history of the University of Saskatchewan's Indian Teacher Education Program. As a teacher, she hopes to give students what she was denied at residential school, a chance to learn and experience the world in Cree. Louisa, welcome to Unreserved.
5: Thank you.
1: Take me back to your childhood, Louisa. What happened that made you lose your language for what would be decades?
5: When I was a child, anybody that was age 7 would be sent off to residential school. I went from when I was 7 till I was about 11. And that's where we were forbidden to use our language. Our ceremonies, our songs, everything was forbidden. We couldn't follow our culture.
1: Mm. And what kinds of things, you know, happened there that made you forget your language for a time?
5: We had to learn English. We had to speak English only. And then we had to follow the school, the rules, and we had classes in the morning, and we had chores in the afternoon. We were taught a lot of structure. We worked in the dining room, in the kitchen, the laundry, in the sewing room. All the boys worked outside, looked after the animals, the cattle, and the animals that were there. And the thing about being there was it took away my culture, my language, my identity. Mm. We were known by a number, and we couldn't wear our own clothes. We were issued uniforms as soon as we got there, and our hair was cut off. My braids were cut off, so we all had short hair. It was very different from being at home. A different culture, just a different world for us, eh?
1: Yeah. Thank you so much for sharing that. My mom was also a residential school survivor, and it took her a long time, but she talked a lot about some of the things that went on there. And, you know, the punishment for speaking language was quite harsh for her. When you left school and you still didn't speak your language, what did that disconnection, how did that affect you? You weren't able to speak or didn't want to speak your language to others? Or what was that experience like once you left school?
5: I was around people who were speaking, but I still didn't use my language. I was scared to use it because I was told I couldn't use it. And yet I wasn't around school anymore. It's like my language was blocked inside me. I couldn't bring it out.
1: And when did that change for you? What happened that made you want to, you know, take that block away and reclaim your language?
5: It wasn't until my husband and I, we moved to Saskatoon. Then I started hearing about conversational Cree classes. So I attended those. I started hearing the language more. Then I heard about the First Nations University. They offered Cree classes in the summer months. So I took those classes for 3 summers, and I got a certificate in Indigenous languages. I still didn't use my language very much. Just the odd word. When someone was speaking, I understood what they were saying. I remember as a child, all I heard was Cree in my home before I went to residential school. And those words, they stayed in my head. It just was really hard for me to bring them out because of being told I couldn't speak my language. Yeah, that was hard.
1: Yeah. But then when you started to speak again and start, you know, having conversations, what did that feel like to have that sound once again come back into your voice?
5: It showed me that I would be able to eventually speak my language and speak with other people and pass it on to others, to my children or whoever I was acquainted with, whoever was in my circle. I attended a sewing class in the community, And there was a lady there that spoke fluent Cree.
1: Mm.
5: So she was our teacher, kind of. So I spent a lot of time with her, listening to her. And she wouldn't speak English, just Cree. And that was part of my learning I got from her.
1: I love that. Can you tell me more about that? I just have this image of these women sitting in a circle sewing and talking Cree. Tell me about that circle.
5: Yes. It was more like a social gathering, but we would bring food with us and share it before we started sewing. We'd bring some of our own sewing with us, and a place where we did our sewing, they provided sewing machines and fabric. So we all shared what we were sewing. And most of all, she was a storyteller. So she was always telling stories about how she grew up and the things that happened to her, but in Cree.
1: Mm-hmm.
5: So it was a good learning experience from her.
1: Well, that sounds wonderful. When did you decide that you were going to fully commit to learning Cree? You mentioned that you took some classes in the summer and a certificate program. Was it after that that you then went and took another step?
5: I took the Cree classes from First Nations University during COVID. So I took classes online by Zoom. So I think I took about 7 classes, which I was working towards a certificate 2 of Indigenous languages. And then I got that in the fall of 2023. And convocated in June of 2023. And then right after that, I applied for the Bachelor Education Program. And I started in September of 2023.
1: And that was the University of Saskatchewan Indian Teacher Education Program?
5: Yes. ITEP program. Yes, ITEP. And then I finished that in August of 2025, and convocated in November.
1: And that was just this past November. So you started learning your language in your 80s, relearning your language in your 80s.
5: Yeah.
1: You got your certificates, 82. You went, I just want to make sure people are clear about how amazing this journey is. And then you just graduated from the ITEP, the Indian Teacher Education Program at the University of Saskatchewan.
5: That was in May. I graduated from that program. Then I convocated in November 2025 from University of Saskatchewan.
1: Why was it important for you, Louisa, to take all of these steps, this long journey that you've been on in your 80s, to reclaim this language? Why was that important for you?
5: I felt I needed to get as much education as I could, especially in the language, because I know the language is dying off, but not totally yet. So I want to be part of keeping the language alive and be able to pass the language on.
1: Yeah, that's the other half, right? Like, one thing is to relearn it, to reclaim it, to feel comfortable in speaking the language again. But why did you now want to teach it?
5: I want to share what I know about the language so that others can be Cree speakers also.
1: So where are you teaching? You're just waiting for your teacher certificate and you're waiting for opportunities? Is that what it?
5: I have my teacher certificate now. I'm just waiting to hear from some of the jobs I applied for. And the other thing that I'm thinking of doing is planning a conversational Cree class so I could share that in the community. The other idea I had was to get into some program where I could teach the parents to speak Cree, then they can pass it on down to their children in the home.
1: We got to do what we can, right?
5: Yes, that's right.
1: Well, thank you so much for sharing some of your journey with me today, Louisa.
5: Oh, you're welcome.
1: Louisa Fraser is a member of Mistawasi's Nihiyawak First Nation in Saskatchewan. She is the oldest graduate in the history of the University of Saskatchewan's Indian Teacher Education Program. That's all our time on Radio Indigenous. This episode was produced by Kim Kasher, Rhiannon Johnson, Amanda Geer, and Elena Hudgens-Lyle. 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You can also find and follow us wherever you get your podcasts. I'm your favorite cousin, Rosanna Deerchild, coming at you from Winnipeg in Treaty 1 territory. Ginanaskamiknawa. Igosay.

0: This week on Bookends, we follow the story of Ernst Berwald, the real grandfather to famous songwriter and author David Berwald. The Fire Agent blends pivotal moments in history and fiction as David details Ernst's recruitment as a spy in 1900 and getting through two world wars. His adventure spans across multiple continents, leading him to challenge the rise of fascism and Japan's most prolific gangsters.
1: As my life experience will repeatedly attest, you're likely to receive more incredible kindness in Japan than anywhere I've ever been. I mean, people will literally take care of you, you know. So that just fit with many Japanese people.
0: That's this week on Bookends with Mattea Roach. Wednesday at 1 p.m. Eastern, 10 a.m. Pacific. 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

0: From CBC News, The World This Hour, I'm Claude Faig. Former CBC News anchor Lloyd Robertson has passed away. His death was first reported by CTV and was confirmed by a family member to CBC News. The Stratford, Ontario native joined Canada's public broadcaster in 1976 and anchored the National for 6 years. He then moved to rival CTV News to become chief news anchor and held the role for over three decades before stepping aside in 2011. Robertson won numerous industry awards and was also inducted as an officer into the Order of Canada in 1997 and into the Canadian News Hall of Fame in 2016. Lloyd Robertson was 92. To Ukraine. Overnight Russian airstrikes near Ukraine's capital have killed 14 people and injured 27 others. According to emergency services, the ballistic missile attacks near Kyiv also damaged a number of warehouses and logistics hubs in the region. Russian defense claims the warehouses were being used for military purposes. Russia also says it hit three cargo vessels near Odessa. U.S. President Donald Trump remains hopeful of a resolution with Iran to reopen the Strait of Hormuz. The president made the comments Tuesday night during a fundraising trip through California and Las Vegas.
1: We'll find out. We'll know in 48 hours.
0: The Strait of Hormuz waterway is the world's most critical energy transit choke point. Qatar said on Tuesday mediators were making progress in efforts to end the U.S.-Iran war. Trump has threatened repeated attacks on Iran if the strait is not reopened. Canadian health officials are sounding the alarm about global funding cuts for HIV programs and what it could mean for the rising rate of new HIV infections. In response, doctors in Calgary are launching a national consortium. And as the CBC's Karina Zapata reports, the goal is to create preventive solutions before it's too late.
2: This has the potential to result in a resurgence of the HIV epidemic.
3: Infectious disease physician Dr. Raynell Lang sounding the alarm about funding cuts by the U.S. and other international donors, which she says has led to less HIV testing, prevention, and care in many low- and middle-income countries.
2: Because of the lack of access to services and care, people are maybe migrating with little or much less medications.
3: It's why she's working to bring doctors, researchers, organizations, and HIV-positive Canadians together. The consortium is calling on federal and provincial governments to do a better job of educating migrants and newcomers on HIV resources available here. Dr. John Gill, medical director of the Southern Alberta HIV Clinic, is helping lead the group.
4: We cannot be complacent that this will not directly or indirectly affect us.
3: Health Canada says it continues to work with partners, including the provinces and territories, on tackling the public health issue. Karina Zapata, CBC News. Calgary.
0: AI could soon be helping people in a profession steeped in traditional methods, agriculture. Max Bacco tells us more.
5: Farmers are paying more for almost everything, including feed, fertilizer, and fuel to run their operations. So for people like Scott Neary, who runs an indoor farm in St. John's, technology is a lifeline.
6: So if we're not finding ways to not only increase our own competitiveness, but also stay competitive, then I think that's going to be a big problem for food security. So I think that's why it's so important for people not only to want to adopt AI, but for them to almost need to adopt AI.
5: Kelly Bronson, an agriculture and AI expert at the University of Ottawa, says artificial intelligence won't solve that fundamental problem in the food system.
7: We have tried and true methods for generating food, more local and community-based food security in ways that don't harm the environment.
5: Max Bacco, CBC News. St. John's.
0: And that is your World This Hour. For CBC News, I'm Claude Faig.

0: developed this condition, disorder, disease, call it whatever you want, that took me far away from the person that I was meant to be.
1: Addiction can be hard to fathom.
2: To me, it's a sort of lifelong investigation on a personal level, and as someone who writes about it.
1: Better understanding can shape more effective treatments, lessen damage to families and communities, and it can save individual lives.
2: I've heard someone say that addiction is suicide in installments, and I do believe that. You don't do these things if you aren't thinking about death consciously or subconsciously.
1: Welcome to Ideas. I'm Nahla Ayed. Making sense of addiction is a high-stakes, real-life matter.
3: I don't think any of us today don't live with people we know who struggle with drugs. So there certainly, for me, have been people in my life who I've cared about and who've had those sorts of struggles, and that's part of the background.
1: That's Hannah Pickard, Canadian-born, Oxford-educated, and based in the U.S. She's a philosopher at Johns Hopkins University with appointments in bioethics as well as psychological and brain sciences. Her approach to understanding addiction is cross-disciplinary.
3: I draw on the natural sciences, the social sciences, the humanities, law, and medicine. But I also think that for me, the anchor in the clinic that I have based on my own experience has been very important.
1: For a decade, she assisted in a therapeutic community, a public health clinic in England, treating people with addictions and mental health issues. But it's philosophy that she credits with offering a clear and careful way to think about addiction.
3: Part of that is just a kind of really long-standing commitment to the interrogation of ideas and assumptions that we often take for granted, and the demand for rigor and clarity in thinking. But part of it is a kind of big picture orientation. Sometimes philosophers do that about topics which are a little bit ivory tower, but it's perfectly possible to use that kind of orientation and methodology to think about things in the real world.
1: And that's what Hannah Pickard has done. She's considered addiction research for 25 years and written a book about it, intended for reading in the real world. It proposes a view of addiction based in individual psychology and circumstances.
3: It relocates it away from a brain disease model, which can then admit of all sorts of different explanations.
1: That's at odds with a mainstream view that's been around for decades. It's also a counterpoint to recent research around medications predicated on that brain model. Hannah Pickard's book is called What Would You Do? Alone in a Cage with Nothing But Cocaine? A review in the journal Science called it a brilliant and compelling contribution with the potential to reframe the public's understanding of drug use and addiction. Hannah Pickard walked Ideas producer Lisa Godfrey through her argument.
4: So we'll get deeper into the neurobiological model in a minute, but first let's define the terms. What actually constitutes addiction in your view?
3: So I like to start by thinking not about addiction, but about drug use, because I think one of the things that's gone wrong in our understanding of addiction is a failure to recognize how prevalent and ordinary and intelligible drug use is today and indeed across human history. So a substance we ingest that has a psychoactive effect and that can be used for medical, religious, personal, or cultural reasons. Nicotine, caffeine, alcohol. So it's an expansive notion of drug. And they do things for us that is perfectly natural to want. Experiences of pleasure, euphoria, transcendence, but also heightened cognitive awareness, in some context, heightened spirituality, relief from all sorts of negative feelings like anxiety, boredom, loneliness, anger, rage, despair. And so drugs just serve this panoply of functions that we use them for all the time in our lives without very much ill happening to us in the majority of cases. And I want us to start there because I think it brings to the fore something really important and indeed distinctive about addiction, which is that addiction is a form of drug use where that kind of basic intelligibility, that psychological sense we can make of why we and others use drugs, has been lost. The costs start to ratchet up. Loss of jobs, friends, family, social standing, housing, financial well-being, loss of physical and mental health. In jurisdictions that criminalize drug possession, sometimes the loss of freedom, sometimes even, you know, the greatest loss of life itself. So what happens in addiction is that people keep using drugs despite these costs. And that creates what I like to think of as a puzzle, right? I think of it as a puzzle of addiction. And the puzzle is, why would anyone keep using when whatever the benefits are that remain, they're outweighed by the costs, right? There's every reason to quit, and yet people don't. And so the way I think about addiction is really as a kind of behavior, namely drug use, which has lost the psychological intelligibility that ordinary drug use has. And then the really essential question that we need to ask that any theory of addiction ought to be trying to answer, and that we often try to make sense of in our ordinary interpersonal relationships with people with addiction, is why is someone doing this? Why is someone using drugs in a way that's so self-destructive, that's so against their own good? And so that's the, in some sense, the new definition of addiction I give. It relocates it away from a brain disease model, away from the idea that addiction involves all and only something wrong with the brain, and sees it as a pattern of behavior, which can then admit of all sorts of different explanations in different people.
4: Can you explain where that brain disease model manifests today?
3: Well, I think the dominant places you can find it articulated are both in addiction science, addiction neuroscience, and to some extent, cognitive science, and also, I think, in public discourse.
5: Addiction is a chronic brain disease. And we can't see the brain from the outside, but it sort of looks like a person's lost control of their drug use and then lost control of their lives because of that.
3: The 20th century saw a number of theoreticians circling round and beginning to articulate a brain disease model. It sort of got its public statement and defense in 1997 when Alan Leshner, who was then director of the National Institute on Drug Abuse in the US, wrote this really seminal short paper called Addiction is a Brain Disease and It Matters. And in that paper, Leshner defined addiction as a chronic, relapsing neurobiological disease of compulsion. And he did that in part with a sense of optimism that neuroscience was discovering a single neural cause underlying all addiction, but also with the hope that that relabeling of addiction would serve to combat addiction stigma and increase public support for research and treatment. So there are, in consequence, two different ways in which we might approach and think about the brain disease model. One is whether it really is true, right? Is it right that all cases of addiction involve compulsive drug use caused by brain pathology, which is the essence of what addiction is? But we can also ask whether the model has had the social consequences that Leshner hoped. Does the model do good? And is the model true?
4: You have chosen a long title for your book. So could you walk us through what would you do alone in a cage with nothing but cocaine?
3: So the seminal experiment that I allude to in the title put rats alone in a cage with nothing but cocaine permanently. And perhaps unsurprisingly, what happened to those rats is that they took a lot of cocaine. Cocaine is an atorectic, so it suppresses hunger and thirst. And in consequence, they also stopped eating and drinking. And within a month, about 90% had died. So that experiment I really see as such a powerful illustration of the brain disease model of addiction as a chronic relapsing neurobiological disease of compulsion. Because if you ask what would make an animal take so much cocaine at the expense of food and water to the point of death, the natural idea is, well, it's the power of drugs to hijack the brain and compel use.
5: Addictive drugs all cause dopamine to flood the reward pathway 10 times higher than a natural reward would. Over chronic use, nothing else natural is quite as rewarding.
3: Subsequent experiments have really shown that that's not the right interpretation. One of the things you might notice about that early experiment is that it's an extremely unnatural environment for a rat to live in. Rats are highly social animals. They forage. They're used to living in complex environments where they make lots of choices. And in that environment that they were in, there was literally nothing but cocaine. So you might wonder what happens if we give rats a choice between cocaine and another reward. And that is exactly what a number of scientists did over the course of a couple of decades of extremely highly controlled, beautifully designed experimental work. The basic idea is that instead of there just being a lever you can press for cocaine, the rats were in a chamber where there are two levers, one for cocaine and one in the first set of studies for saccharine water. And in the second set of studies, the lever is for social reward. And the rats are trained so that they know what they can get by pressing each lever. In the experiment, both levers come out at once and they're given a choice. The amazing finding is that even when the rats show every indication of addiction-like behavior, and they're not hungry or thirsty, and they're not socially deprived, 90% of them take the saccharine water over the cocaine, and 100% of them take the social reward over the cocaine.

0: circumstances in which we know many people with addiction live, and to think about what that would be like, not only what they would do, but what in that context drugs might mean for them.
1: Can you be more explicit about the cage that some people find themselves in?
0: It involves coming from backgrounds where there are things like poverty, bullying, war, social isolation, often migration, where education and employment opportunities are limited, potentially even non-existent, and where people just live with a great deal of distress and suffering. So there's anxiety and depression and some of the sort of cognitive thinking and lack of self-esteem and lack of self-worth that can characterize many forms of mental disorder, especially when people have lived in conditions where they felt deeply ostracized and indeed mistreated by mainstream society.
1: You've come up with three reasons that you think people might work against their own good when it comes to drugs. Self-medication, I think, would be rather obvious to people through this discussion and just through anecdotal experience. You also point out that there's a kind of self-identity at times, that people can be in a community of people with addiction and there's actually a sense of purpose around obtaining drugs and being with those people. But I wanted to ask you about the third one, which you say is self-harm. Can you talk about that one?
0: That is an incredibly painful thing to start to think about. Self-harm and suicide are very dark, difficult bits of human psychology for us to begin to reckon with. But I think part of what we have to do to understand addiction is recognize that sometimes people do things that are self-destructive on purpose. And addiction, the use of drugs in addiction, can be one of those things. And why that matters is that if that's what's going on with a person, then first of all, we won't be able to help them if we're insisting that they have a brain disease of compulsion, or we're thinking that really they're doing this to make themselves feel better, right? It's a form of self-medication. In fact, they're doing the very opposite. They're doing it to harm themselves. But at the same time, we do have clinical tools to help people with self-harm and to help people with suicidal ideation and the sense of self, which often underlies both of those self-destructive desires. And so it allows us to take those resources and bring them to bear in appropriate cases with people with addiction.
1: In the treatment of addiction, when I looked into how widespread the brain disease model was in Canada, I saw a number of research centers and rehab facilities that sort of combined the two ideas, that addiction is a mental health issue and a brain disorder. Does that work for you?
0: So the key thing to the way I want to think about addiction is that it's not one thing for everyone. So one of the benefits of thinking about addiction as a pattern of drug use that's gone wrong, if you want a label for this, we could call it a behavioral disorder, is that the explanation of why it's gone wrong and what's going on with a particular person can really differ person to person. And I think this is tremendously important. People are different. We are different from each other. People with addiction are no different from the rest of us in this way. They're different from each other. So I suppose what I worry about the way you have just sort of described the conceptualization of addiction within some treatment facilities is that it's going to be a mental health condition, which is a brain disease. And that is narrowing, even if it's the right way of seeing it for some people. So part of my really deep concern in writing the book is to make sure that we tailor our research attention and our treatment initiatives to everyone and try to help people whose problems may not be best addressed through the brain disease model. But that doesn't mean that when

0: that model is appropriate for someone else, we shouldn't use it. So it is part of our thinking in contemporary society that most mental health conditions, I think, are brain diseases, right? We, in the 1980s, we had the broken brain decade where that kind of idea of mental disorder really took off and started to propagate. And many of the concerns that I identify in relation to addiction in the book also hold in relation to other kinds of mental disorder. I mean, we just haven't proved very good at finding the underlying brain mechanisms or in finding treatments for them.
1: Addiction seems like it can run in families. Is there a genetic component there that has to do with the brain?
0: I'm not a geneticist, so what I'm about to say needs to be checked and taken with a grain of salt, but I think about 15 different genes have been identified that predispose, but they're not uniquely identifying of any particular mental disorder, including addiction. It's also the case that a predisposition is not the same as an addiction or a disorder, right? A predisposition means that when genes interact with certain kinds of socioeconomic contexts of the sort you just mentioned, people are at heightened risk. And that means that we all ought to take heightened precaution in relation to that risk. But a predisposition is not the same as necessarily, inevitably getting the disorder or indeed having it, right? So the answer is yes, there is an important genetic component, as I understand it, to mental disorder in general. But let's not be reductionist about that, right? Let's not take the truth of that finding, whatever exactly it is, to begin to narrow our focus and rule out the way that finding is probabilistic. It's only likely to be expressed in conjunction with certain kinds of cultural and socioeconomic contexts. And it's really not the whole story. There's so much more to say and to add to that picture.
1: And substances themselves, are some not more habit-forming than others?
0: There is a way that we can be confident that some drugs, when used regularly over long periods of time, will produce dependence. But dependence is not the same as addiction. You can be physically dependent on a drug without being addicted. So to give a clean example of this, think of something like the use of opioids in palliative care, where we think of these opioids as, of course, producing physical dependence, but they often enable people to maintain cognitive function, to live without pain, to have relationships and an end-of-life period, which is meaningful and, you know, really of great value for them. So we don't think of them as addicted because despite being dependent on the painkillers are really doing something good.
1: Withdrawal symptoms are associated with certain substances, and that seems very much in the body as opposed to psychological or social. Does that not indicate that it's a medical condition, even if not based in the brain?
0: It's a medical condition, and withdrawal is really important because withdrawal, when you go through it, is one of the reasons why people are motivated to keep using. Right? So it can be one of the mechanisms by which people are stuck in a cycle. But it's also the case that something that we might call psychological withdrawal is really important. You know, in the book, I really spend a lot of time thinking about the value of drugs to people with addiction and what drugs mean to them, how they relate to them. And when you're trying to do without drugs, if drugs have a really deep value or meaning for you, they're the thing that takes away the pain. They're the thing that you've been able to rely on when no other person has been a person who you could rely on. Maybe they are wrapped up in your identity, your sense of self. There's a kind of natural fear and anxiety that comes with doing without all of that, which is also part of taking the decision to quit and seeing it through. yes, we should acknowledge the importance of physical withdrawal, while also, of course, acknowledging that for most of the substances which have a physical withdrawal syndrome, we can now medically manage that. So it's much more bearable for people to go through. That's really important. It's part of it. But again, it's not all of it. There's also this psychological component, which we really need to be spending more time attending to and, you know, fail to do that at our peril. Because one of the things that people with addiction will often say is that, yes, withdrawal is hard to get through. But what's really hard is once you're through withdrawal, living without drugs. That's what we need to understand more.
2: The aftermath of addiction is the focus of the next part of this episode on Making Sense of Addiction with Hannah Pickard. She's an author and a philosopher with experience in the lab and the clinic. She's based at Johns Hopkins University. This is Ideas. I'm Nahla Ayed.
3: Step one. We admitted we were powerless over alcohol and drugs, that our lives had become unmanageable. Step two, we came to believe that a power greater than ourselves could restore us to sanity. Step three, we made a decision.
2: Walk past a church where a 12-step recovery meeting has just happened, and you'll see people discreetly exiting, merging back into the neighborhood and their daily lives. Inside, they've told each other their stories, first names only. There are laborers and white-collar workers, artists and the unemployed. They are Canadians, Indigenous people, newcomers, people who are parents or just out of adolescence themselves, the poor and the privileged, the spiritual and the secular. Each person with their own life history, but united and self-defined in what those in the meetings would call the disease of addiction. Philosopher and author Hannah Pickard is non-judgmental about drug use, broadly defined. She argues it has always been a normal, comprehensible human behavior, but that when it does go wrong and works against a person's good, there is no single cause.
0: Which can then admit of all sorts of different explanations in different people.
2: If one person's causes of addiction are, in her words, a world away from another's, then, she says, helping one person may require intervening in a completely different way from another. That may be true of the two other people in this episode about addiction.
4: It's funny, I use the disease excuse when I was trying to evoke compassion in my loved ones, because I thought, okay, if I have this thing, they will hate me less, or they will, you know, be mad at me less, etc. And I probably talked myself into believing it.
2: Jovita Bedlavska and Michael Kaufman have both written memoirs about self-destructive drug use, but each has come to different insights and experienced recovery in their own way.
5: I guess I was maybe 9 or 10 years old. I developed appendicitis. I was away with my grandfather, and I got back to the hotel and felt sick and nauseated and pain in my belly. And I was diagnosed on the spot with appendicitis and flown home, and from the airport straight to the hospital. As does happen in the preoperative setting, a nurse came in and gave me a shot in my rear end. And a moment or two later, my dad was in the room, and I looked at him and I thought, oh my God, I don't hurt. I'm not afraid. In fact, I don't think I've ever felt better. And that was my first real experience of euphoria. I didn't abuse drugs, or certainly not opioids, through high school and my undergraduate training. But once I got into medical school, especially the clinical phase of it, exposure to opioids became a little easier. I also got coughs and colds more readily, and I was able to ask not only my own doctor, but other doctors that I was working with or training under for an opioid prescription to manage my cough. And always I found that taking the opioid made me feel calmer. It didn't put me to sleep. It made me feel energized, made me feel more comfortable and less afraid. So when I finished my family practice residency and moved on to a small town in rural Ontario with a primary care hospital and a wonderful family practice with good colleagues to join, I found myself over my head. And when I say that, I mean working in the hospital, working in my clinic, taking care of inpatients, taking care of emergency patients, delivering babies, assisting the operating room, dealing with mental health problems. In short, it was just all too much. And I really felt afraid. Oftentimes I felt afraid. And the opportunity to obtain and use opioids went up like tremendously when I got into practice, because I could prescribe them for patients and then they would bring back the leftovers for me, or I could get a hold of strong drugs like Demerol for office use, quote unquote, morphine, all of those sorts of drugs. And eventually, more often than not, those drugs found their way into me more often than they did my patients. Some of my colleagues eventually noticed, of course, what was going on. They approached me several times. I was usually able to dodge their interventions and keep using, until finally one day, and by then I was probably using opioids intravenously for a year or two. But at any rate, one day on my way into the hospital, a colleague met me at the door, and I was just back from a vacation and I was tired, and I asked him if he would help me cover my practice, because I was solo doctor at the time. And he said, no, he wouldn't help me with that. But he would help me with my actual problem. He says, we all know what's going on. And he says, we know you're using the drugs. And I did not argue with him this time. He reached into his pocket and he gave me a phone number just scribbled on a piece of paper. And he says, you have to call this number today. You have to call it by later this afternoon, and I'm going to check. And if you don't call this number, I will report you to the College of Physicians and Surgeons of Ontario. And that's the regulator. And boy, oh boy, I did not want that. I did want to stop using the drugs. I didn't know how. But mostly I didn't want to be reported. And that did it. To this day, I attribute that intervention, that man, that action with having saved my life, because I turned around and left the hospital and I went back to my office, which was empty at the time. And I gave myself one last injection, to be honest. And it was the last one. That was in the, I guess, March of 1986. My name is Dr. I. Michael Kaufman, and I am a retired family doctor and a retired addiction doctor and the former and founding medical director of the Physician Health Program of the Ontario Medical Association, and I am also an author. The book I wrote is called Drugs, Lies, and Docs, A Doctor's Memoir of Addiction, Recovery, and More.
0: I think, like many of us, before I started working with people with addiction or thinking seriously at all about the nature of the condition, I just assumed it was a brain disease.
5: And I believe that's the way my own doctor saw it as well. Moving on to recovery rooms, the concept of addiction as a disease is certainly built in.
0: But then I found myself working in contexts where things were helping the group members I was working with that really undermined the idea that addiction was a brain disease. So in particular, as a very young novice clinician, by the success and beauty of behavioral contracts. So let me just say what those are and also say right away that they don't help everyone, but they do help some people. So in our group, we always made people come off drugs. I include alcohol here under the label of drugs. Before embarking on serious therapy, because typically in therapeutic contexts, people often do it to mask difficult emotions, to suppress and dampen difficult emotions. And it really interferes with the therapeutic task of allowing yourself to feel them, to reprocess them, to manage, to think differently. So one of the first planks in therapy is often to get people to come off drugs. And typically we would do that by asking people to write a contract where, in effect, they take a piece of paper and they write on it something like this: I, so-and-so, commit to not using drugs. If I find myself tempted, I will make a support call and I will come back to group next week and report on how it went. And then they sign that, and as do we, the therapists, and also all the other members of the group, and everyone writes messages of support, things like, I know you can do this. I believe in you. I'll be thinking of you. I know this is going to be hard, but you really will get through it. You really deserve this. You deserve a better life. And people go away with those contracts and they read them and keep them with them. They, of course, make support calls if they need to, but regularly come back having, for the first time in years, potentially decades, not used. And I guess it was the power of those contracts which first made me really question the dominant idea of addiction we have and get interested and excited and also feel it was very important to figure out what the truth might actually be, because a brain disease can't be cured by a piece of paper.
4: There was a point in my life where I thought I had it sort of figured out, especially after I got sober for the first time, and then I relapsed. At the age of 13, so before I moved to Canada, I tried alcohol for the first time, and it was also the first time I went into a blackout. And it was also the first time I thought, I really want to do this again. I like the oblivion. My name is Jovita Bydlowska. I'm the author of Unshaming, a memoir of recovery, relapse, and what comes after. I'm also the author of a similar memoir called Drunk Mom, which came out in 2013. Maybe I just like, you know, not being a straight A student and having a night out on town, like in newly non-communist Poland. And then I will go on to say that at the age of 15, I immigrated to a small town called Woodstock, Ontario, from a big town called Warsaw in Poland. And when I was a teenager, I started using alcohol to cope with my sense of isolation and depression and anxiety and all those things. And definitely a language barrier, because I believed myself to be a fluent speaker of English when I had a couple of beers in me. And that was not the case. And then, yeah, and then I think I drank sort of in a party way in university. It was quite encouraged. This is what you did on the weekends, then you did it on weekdays, and then people like me, who I was definitely prone to doing it more, I just did it all the time. So I remember the first time I said, oh, I'm going to have to go to AA, was when I was 25. So just as a joke, but then I went to AA at 27. And then I stayed sober for quite a few years, and I relapsed after I gave birth to my son at the age of 31. Long periods of sobriety, and then long periods. And when I started relapsing, like there was nothing too dramatic and too scary, which it was a blessing and a curse, because I was always at the risk of losing everything. Definitely my relationship with my son. For as long as I can remember, I felt shame about it. And I would just resign myself to, you know, this is how I'm going to, that's going to be my, you know, my story. I'm just going to relapse, and I'm going to get sober, and I'm going to relapse again, etc. I sort of twisted that on its head when I started to think about all those times that I did get sober as being, you know, having hope and staying hopeful and staying healthy and staying in recovery. So So now I've been in recovery for quite some time. I don't take a single day for granted, and I hope it stays this way. But I also, I'm never going to have the hubris and say, and I'm going to stay sober forever. That's, and I don't think anybody can say that.
5: Something that addiction does is it strips away or robs a person, that certainly did me, of integrity and a sense of values. Increasingly, I behaved in ways that I was never proud of and would never normally do, deceiving people, manipulating people, essentially stealing drugs too. And beyond that, even working when I shouldn't have been, working when I was intoxicated or working when I was in withdrawal and not bringing my best self.
0: What I try to do in the book is provide some tools to help people think about managing relationships with people who use drugs in ways that are destructive to them and to others. The real idea here is one of finding ways within a caring relationship to hold responsible, but without blame. That idea of asking for agency of the other person, asking for recognition for the impact that their drug use is having on you, but of doing it in a way which is committed to them and to the relationship rather than blaming and punitive. We need tools that hold both people equally in mind, as opposed to oscillating from the good of one or the good of the other, the good of one, the good of the other.
1: You say it avoids a rescue blame cycle and is more future oriented.
0: It's an idea that for me really grew out of my experience as a novice clinician when I was struggling with how to hold people responsible, say for holding their behavioral contracts, for keeping to their behavioral contracts, or for anything they were doing in their lives or in group, which felt destructive and harmful. I was struggling to see how to engage their agency and hold them responsible and ask them to make these changes, which were really essential to their therapy and well-being, but without blame, without judgment, without a kind of condemnation of them for those behaviors. And what I sort of saw was that it was very, very easy as a clinician to sort of worried about how working with agency and responsibility could lead you to blame, made you recoil into this alternative stance that I call the rescue part of the trap, where you basically deny agency and responsibility and say that, well, because people, say, have a brain disease, they have a mental disorder originating in the brain, they can't help it and have no agency. And so they're not responsible and hence not to blame, and condemnation and judgment would not be appropriate. The truth is those changes have to come from them and their agency. Coming out of addiction requires someone to do an awful lot of really hard work over a long period of time.
5: Even when re-exposed to opioids for an appropriate therapeutic indication many years later, I still felt stirrings of those things. So that does make me think that there's an element to my brain that renders me susceptible to the misuse of opioids. And if I'm at risk, it means I learn to do certain behaviors that mitigate the risk and protect me. And I suppose there's another element to using a model of a disease, in this case, a chronic disease. That's important because it does help me. And I do believe it's the case that, quote unquote, once addicted, always addicted. That doesn't mean living a life of active addiction. It just means the relationship that I have, mediated, of course, by my brain, as everything is lifelong. So my susceptibility and my risk is present in me right now as I share these ideas. The difference being, I have no interest in using opioids today, And I do all of the things I've been taught in recovery to not reintroduce my brain to opioids. And that enables me to live to my full potential.
4: I originally got sober in AA, and so I was familiar with the AA model and the idea of powerlessness and the idea of, you know, the sort of paradox where you are powerless over your addiction, alcohol, or drug use, but you're also responsible for your recovery. And I kept getting stuck in that, like, you know, just in terms of practice and just in terms of how I thought about it. I'm all for AA, mostly because it is the first thing that most people tend to think about. It is worldwide. It's, you know, the big book of alcoholics has been translated into more than 80 languages. You know, you can find a meeting anywhere. You can find them online. There's agnostic meetings. There's even satanic meetings. Like, so it's great. It's great as a sort of first way of people finding recovery. But I think inquiry is also important. And AA very much tells you this is it. There's no inquiring, you know, like inquiring is dangerous. You know, we have slogans in rooms that say things like stinking thinking, think, which sort of make fun of this idea that, you know, it's not up to you to investigate, you know, let go and let God. I like one day at a time because that one's practical. And you know, I did have let go and let God on my first year medallion. Didn't work for me. So I arrived at the point of not knowing anything and sort of continuing to be curious about it and searching and realizing that there's no one size fits all. Once I got sober and became public about it, I did have an opportunity to hear from all kinds of people. So not just people who use the 12-step model, but people who got sobered on their own and who did quite well with it. And that was kind of what confused me, because I was, you know, I was taught in a very sort of dogmatic way of, you know, AA is the only way and there's no other way. They are quite strict about that. I think that's changed a little bit. And this idea that, you know, only that addiction is a spiritual malady, that only God, aka higher power, can, you know, can relieve you from it. And then there was also the disease model that believe, you know, it's a neurological condition. And, you know, it's funny because there used to be a line that said, like, the opposite of addiction is not sobriety, but connection. And that's how I think AA is founded, on this idea that people are in a room, they're all the same or similar. And I think that's what possibly works for majority. But I have also met, I just talked to someone recently who said, the only way for me to get sober was to isolate. And frankly, to isolate from his environment that was, you know, causing him to use, et cetera. But he got sober in nature completely on his own, you know. So there's so many different versions. And I think, you know, especially with things like internet and online communication that we have, we get to know other people's ways of recovering.
5: If you think about addiction, as I learned to do, as biological, psychological, social, and even spiritual, a condition that affects all of those domains of life. And if recovery also focuses on all of those domains of life, from the most basic, eating and sleeping well, getting some exercise, to the most complex, say, a spiritual sense of who I am in the world and what my meaning and purpose is and how I fit and to be right-sized in the world. Recovery embodies all of those things. And wonderfully, in the context of being with others. So when I was living a life of active addiction, that was done in absolute secrecy. In recovery, the opposite is true. From my first day in treatment to this day, as I said, nearly 40 years later, there has never been a week that's gone by that I haven't been sitting in one group room or another, oftentimes three or four per week, because it's something I do in a shared way. I'm offered the expertise and the wisdom and the support and the love and the forgiveness of everybody that I meet in those rooms. And I, in turn, can offer what I've learned.
0: Groups work. right? Groups work because somehow that sense of belonging and community is something which is missing from so many people's with addictions lives, and also the capacity where not only can they begin to receive something from others, but they can offer something back. And that kind of reciprocity is built into how all groups function and extremely important.
1: So social services are being cut back, healthcare is in crisis, and politicians tell us there's only so much money to go around. As someone who's looked at all the research around addiction and has this new paradigm, what would you say to the people who are formulating policy right now?
0: My expertise is not in policy. So really everything I say needs to be taken with a grain of salt. But I will say this, that psychology and social support groups and community centers that build relationships and allow people to have a sense of belonging are not the most expensive of medical interventions. You know, again, talking about what motivated me to start thinking and writing about these topics, it was the personal experience of forming relationships with people and who I cared about and seeing their lives improve through these really quite basic, down-to-earth means. And so I really do have hope that we know what to do to some extent, and it's not that expensive, comparatively speaking. We just need to get people to put the money in the right places.
4: First of all, you have to house people and you have to feed them and you have to make sure that they're not cold, and people have to feel secure and safe and fed in order to sort of attend to their more emotional and mental. But, you know, yeah, if I had all the money in the world, I would certainly invest in therapy and just people having access to more services. It's very difficult in Canada, and this is still the case, and it was the case 10 years ago and 15 years ago. It's very difficult to find a bed in rehab. Even if you think rehabs are not useful, and I would argue that they aren't necessarily, being able to step out of your environment that's causing you to use or to drink and getting that break is crucial to recovery, or just to the idea that you have that option, you know? So yeah, having more beds, having more rehab places, just having more psychological services for people. Like, I don't understand why mental health is the last thing that we attend to. Like, it's baffling to me, because I think everything stems from mental health, like including physical health and whatever, well-being and relationships. So yeah, I would throw all the money at mental health workers and training them properly. And yeah, I think that would be amazing, but it's never going to happen.
1: Jovita Bidlowska's cynicism isn't without cause. Some of us rage about open drug use in our streets, even as our neighbors discreetly drink and use behind closed doors. And still others die alone, unsupported, in alleyways and tents. Meanwhile, the experts ruminate and debate while officials fund the solutions that answer their supporters' opinions.
0: I'm inclined to think that the more in which we allow politicians to politicize these questions, which affect all of us on both sides of the political spectrum equally, the more we allow that, the less we end up with good policy and money going to where it should. But I really think to understand addiction right and to begin to help everyone who struggles with it, we have to get better with the uncertainty and the complexity.
2: Philosopher of addiction, Hannah Pickard, author of the book, What Would You Do? Alone in a Cage with Nothing But Cocaine. Writer, Jovita Bidlowska.
4: I'm the author of Unshaming, a memoir of recovery, relapse, and what comes after.
2: And Dr. I. Michael Kaufman.
5: The book I wrote is called Drugs, Lies, and Docs, a doctor's memoir of addiction, recovery, and more.
2: This episode was produced by Lisa Godfrey. Lisa Ayuso is the web producer for Ideas. Technical production, Sam McNulty. Senior producer, Nikola Lukšić. Greg Kelly is the executive producer of Ideas. And I'm Nahla Ayed.

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6: This is World Report. Good morning, I'm Marcia Young. Canadian officials are sounding the alarm about global funding cuts for HIV programs. The number of new HIV infections is rising across this country. In response, doctors in Calgary are launching a national consortium. And as the CBC's Karina Zapata reports, the goal is to create preventative solutions before it's too late.
7: This has the potential to result in a resurgence of the HIV epidemic.
8: Infectious disease physician Dr. Raynell Lang sounding the alarm about funding cuts by the U.S. and other international donors, which she says has led to less HIV testing, prevention, and care in many low- and middle-income countries.
7: Because of the lack of access to services and care, people are maybe migrating with little or much less medications that they previously had.
8: It's why she's working to bring doctors, researchers, organizations, and HIV-positive Canadians together. The consortium is calling on federal and provincial governments to do a better job of educating migrants and newcomers on HIV resources available here. Dr. John Gill, medical director of the Southern Alberta HIV Clinic, is helping lead the group.
9: We cannot be complacent that this will not directly or indirectly affect us, because healthcare, particularly infectious diseases, is a global problem.
8: At the Council of Agencies Serving South Asians, research lead Shabazz Mamdani is also very concerned about the international funding cuts. But he says,
10: we must be very careful not to translate that concern into the idea that immigrants bring HIV into Alberta.
8: Mamdani says it's also critical to improve culturally appropriate care for those already in Canada. In a statement to CBC, Health Canada says it continues to work with partners, including the provinces and territories, on tackling the public health issue. Karina Zapata, CBC News, Calgary.
6: 116 wildfires are burning across British Columbia. Officials are assessing the damage after a day of relative calm. So far, hundreds of properties have been destroyed. And as the CBC's Caroline Bargut reports, officials are warning wildfire season has weeks to go.
11: Basically, I grabbed my marriage license, I grabbed a few odds and ends and some mementos, and I was out of there.
12: When Arlene Gerva saw wildfires moving towards her home on the main Okanagan Indian Reserve, she knew it was time to go. She later saw a video posted on social media of her home burned to the ground, one of about 230 properties destroyed by the Bradley Creek fire.
11: It's very, very difficult. We're trying to just stay as positive as we can, and we're just trying to not think about it, frankly.
12: The Pear Lake wildfire burning near the village of Clinton, northwest of Kamloops, has destroyed about 120 properties, and damage assessments are still being done. Colton Davies is with the Thompson-Nicola Regional District.
13: There were probably dozens of additional structure losses that were just confirmed on Monday. And so we're going through the process now of notifying property owners that haven't been notified. We don't rush anyone through those phone calls, so sometimes they take 20 minutes, sometimes they take an hour.
12: BC's Forestry Minister Ravi Parmar says this has been a difficult fire season and it's just getting started.
14: August and September are often the most active period for wildfire in our province. We know the BC Wildfire Service almost certainly has several weeks of high-intensity work left before the wildfire season has settled.
12: He says British Columbians in fire-prone areas should stay up to date and pack a bag just in case they too will have to leave. Caroline Bargoot, CBC News, Vernon, BC.
6: Votes are still being counted in Michigan. Five states held primary elections. And the U.S. Democratic Party is being tested. It's attempting to regain control of the Senate. The Michigan race is a tight one for the party's top candidates. Moderate Representative Haley Stevens is up against progressive Abdul El-Sayed. Right now, the vote is still too close to call. Many say this primary is a test of the party's future path. Stay the course or build a new one. This seat could be a critical win for Democrats, who are also being limited by redistricting rules in the state. Primaries were also held in Kansas, Missouri, Virginia, and Washington. In Kyiv, firefighters hosed down flames at a hardware store. It was damaged in the latest wave of Russian strikes. Ukrainian officials say at least 17 people were killed, 144 injured in attacks around the capital area. It comes after President Volodymyr Zelensky shared a disturbing video captured in the eastern region of Kherson. A civilian identified as 52-year-old Yuri is seen being attacked by an exploding drone. Yuri survived and says this is the second time he's come under attack. Ukraine is accusing Russia of hunting innocent people with drones like a human safari. The U.S. State Department says it is shutting down five foreign missions. Among the U.S. consulates on the chopping block is the one in Winnipeg. And a CBC Santiago Arias Orozco tells us businesses on both sides of the border are expected to take a hit.
15: It's useful to have feet on the ground.
16: For 20 years, Brad Kirbison worked at the United States Consulate in Winnipeg. It opened in 2001, covering the area between Toronto and Calgary.
15: No, it's a lot of geography, a lot of people, and a lot of issues that it's very hard to address from that distance.
16: The office doesn't handle visas or passports. Its key role to promote business and trade with Canada. Now the U.S. Department of State is transferring those responsibilities to its embassy in Ottawa, closing Winnipeg in a bid to streamline operations. Brian Peeler with the Department of Political Science at the University of Manitoba says it's a bigger loss for Americans.
17: Giving up a set of eyes and ears on a province that it's, you know, currently making sectoral-specific trade decisions about.
16: André Brown with Winnipeg's World Trade Center says Manitoba businesses will also bear the brunt. The U.S. consulate has helped them set up across the border. Hydro exports, agricultural supply chains, sales of critical minerals from Manitoba now left without a direct advocate in the U.S. economy.
18: You know, who's now informing the U.S. ambassador in Ottawa on what's going on here?
16: The State Department says its priorities in Canada remain steadfast. It's unclear when the consulate will stop operating. Santiago Arias Orozco, CBC News, Winnipeg.
6: Canada-U.S. Trade Minister Dominic LeBlanc is back in Washington, D.C. He's expected to meet with American senators and key U.S. industry leaders. LeBlanc is also meeting with Canada's negotiating team, including Chief Trade Negotiator Janice Charette. The visit comes ahead of the U.S.'s August 19 tariff deadline. If a deal between the countries is not reached by then, 50% tariffs will go into effect on Canadian goods. Starting today, people will be able to walk or cycle across the Gordie Howe International Bridge. At 8 a.m. Eastern, the long-delayed border crossing opens to pedestrians. The CBC's Pratish Dale tells us about the anticipation behind the moment.
19: Windsor resident Justin Belmore has been camping at the base of the Gordie Howe International Bridge since early yesterday morning.
20: I wanted to be like the first one to cycle across the Gordie Howe.
19: Vehicles have been crossing the bridge since last week, after delays caused by ongoing trade tensions with the U.S. Still, some business owners like Phil Jacobs, who runs Jake's Old Town Tavern in Sandwich Town, are hoping the bridge will be a boon for the bottom line.
21: We've already had probably 8 Americans that have been over already and used our patios.
19: The path along the Gordie Howe Bridge is more than 2 kilometers long and connects to trails on either side of the border. Officials say it's open to everyone to travel as long as they carry the proper identification. Pratish Dayal, CBC News, Windsor.
6: One of Canada's most recognized journalists, Lloyd Robertson, is dead. He was 92. Lloyd Robertson's death was announced by CTV News from the desk where he anchored the evening news for more than 35 years. Susan Ormiston looks back at his career and legacy.
0: Good evening. Lloyd Robertson for CBC News.
1: He was a steady voice in some turbulent times.
0: Mr. Laporte's body was found in the trunk of an abandoned car outside Montreal.
1: Guiding Canadians through big moments in history.
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23: 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And it just shook me.
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1: Through the 60s and 70s, Robertson was a fixture on CBC, then became headline news himself when he moved to rival CTV.
25: Good evening. U.S. President Ronald Reagan.
1: Where he anchored news coverage for over three decades.
26: It was time. Life is about timing.
1: And in 2011, leaving the anchor chair, but not the network.
26: We come to the end.
1: And now, signing off forever, as he often did.
26: And that's the kind of day it's been for all of us at CTV News. Good night.
1: Susan Ormiston, CBC News, Toronto.
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28: Hi, I'm Elaine Chow, in for Jamie.
29: To put it simply, if our goal is to double our grid and reach net zero by 2050, there is no credible plan for Canada to do that without nuclear energy and the clean, reliable baseload power it provides.
28: That's Energy Minister Tim Hodgson back in June, announcing the federal government's plans to build up to 10 new nuclear reactors in the next 15 years to help achieve Canada's energy goals. Canada isn't alone in making this kind of big investment in nuclear power. We're really seeing it all around the world. Back in the fall, the Trump administration struck a deal to build at least $80 billion worth of reactors in the U.S. And plans are underway to build more reactors in China, India, and across Europe. Despite all that, there is still plenty of wariness around how costly and delayed these projects can be, not to mention nuclear safety and the long-term management of radioactive waste. What is driving Canada and the world's nuclear power boom? And what risks could come with it? Jacopo Bongiorno teaches nuclear science and engineering at MIT. He's also the director of the school's Center for Advanced Nuclear Energy Systems. Hi, Jacopo.
30: Hi, Elaine. Thanks for having me.
28: Right now, Canada has four nuclear power plants, home to about 17 reactors that are operable. The federal government wants to build up to 10 new nuclear reactors in the next 15 years. And obviously, like, producing the necessary fuel for nuclear energy is complex. What are the biggest challenges in trying to accomplish this along these timelines?
30: Well, I would say the three biggest challenges facing construction of new nuclear power plants in Canada, and I would say elsewhere in the, let me call it the Western world, which means the U.S. and Europe, are as follows. Financing, particularly for the large plants, you're looking at investments of the order of $10 billion. For SMR, small modular reactors, a little bit smaller, maybe you're looking at investments of the order of $2 or $3 billion per reactor. But in either case, you know, you're talking about big money, so the money's got to come from somewhere. And historically, new nuclear deployment programs that have been most successful have been very strongly supported by governments. These are projects that require accurate planning. And to your point, they take time to execute from the time you make the decision to the time you actually have electrons online. Optimistically, you're looking at 8-10 years. More realistically, maybe 10-15. Really, this is all country dependent. So, having that sort of stability of decision-making, a stable regulatory environment, and government support are absolutely key. The second challenge is supply chain. In the US, Canada, and Europe, the industry has been very good at operating the existing reactors. You mentioned you have, you know, four in Canada. We have 50-plus sites in the US with 94 reactors. The industry really runs those existing machines very efficiently. But that same industry has not built new nuclear power plants for effectively for 30 years since that first fleet of reactors was completed back in the 70s and the 80s. And quite simply, the supply chain evaporated, and now it has to be rebuilt, which you can't just snap your fingers and, you know, factories and facilities that are appropriate to make components and fuel, to your point, they don't just materialize overnight. So that's the second challenge. And the third is, perhaps the most important, is people, workforce. I'm really referring to the specialized craft and engineers and construction managers that will be needed to actually build the plants to begin with. So I would say, you know, these challenges are common, Canada, US, and Europe, and they're real.
2: Right. And just to kind of illustrate the point around cost overruns and difficult timelines, you know, like the largest nuclear power plant in the US, the Vogtle plant, expanded a couple of years ago. The two new units were the first nuclear reactors to be built on U.S. soil in 30 years, and costs were more than double what was budgeted. And there was a seven-year delay for the units to come online. And you really see kind of similar stories across Europe as well. Hinkley Point C in the U.K., which started out with an initial budget of $34 billion and now estimated to cost more than $64 billion. Like, that is quite the jump.
30: Yes, that's correct. And you didn't mention Olkiluoto and Flamanville, two other projects in Europe.
2: Right.
30: Two other, you know, incurred both cost overruns and schedule delays. Well, this is a direct consequence of that, let me call it, atrophy of the industry, right? Again, that sort of loss of expertise in the technology development companies, in their suppliers, supply chain, and then the lack of specialized workforce to actually run the construction projects. But I would also say it doesn't have to be that way. First of all, there are countries that, because they have maintained that those capabilities, are very, very good at delivering nuclear power plants on schedule and on budget. I'm thinking Korea, China, even India, Russia, China big time.
2: With China in particular, like state financing along every step of the process, right? Like it has control of the supply chain and so forth. Like this, these are all contributing factors to why they're able to deliver the way that they have been.
30: They are, but let me distinguish. Financing, as we said just a minute ago, is obviously very important. Money, you need the money to execute these projects. But really what we're seeing in China, and again in Korea and Russia and India, is not only the government provides the money, but the companies that execute the projects are very good at what they're doing because they've been doing it continuously over the decades. But I wanted to give you an example from another country that is very dear to your heart, Canada itself. It's true, Canada has not built new nuclear power plants. It's now, or there is one under construction, as you know, at the Darlington site in Ontario. It's a small modular reactor. It's a little bit smaller than, you know, the gigawatt scale machines. But you should be aware that both utilities, Bruce Power and OPG, have completed major refurbishment projects of the existing reactors. And they've done so on schedule and on budget, which was amazing because this is not the exact same level of complexity of building a whole new plant, but these were major refurbishment projects. It's not like, okay, I replace a pump or a couple of valves. Canada, I actually think, is very well positioned now, both in policy space as well as in engineering and execution capabilities to run this new program that you mentioned at the beginning of the interview.
2: You mentioned these small modular reactors a couple of times there and how Canada is a leader in many ways on this front. And this is something that can be found in Darlington, Ontario, also Saskatchewan. The province of Saskatchewan is also looking at the potential to bring like small nuclear

0: that's basically enough for, in the US would be 750,000 people. So the big, you know, medium-sized city could be powered by a single large reactor. Then you have the intermediate category, which, again, here is a bit of a misnomer. People call small modular reactors. They should be called smaller.
1: Right. They're still pretty big.
0: Because they're smaller than large. They're still pretty big. And so there, the typical power output might be between, let's say, 100 and 300 megawatts. And just for completeness, I should say, because these are broad categories, even within that, you know, within this category of small modular reactors, then you have some that are maybe a little bit less than 100 and others that are a little bit higher than 300. But roughly, we're talking about the several hundred megawatts, okay? And those are called SMRs. And then the small, they're actually called micro reactors. And now you're down to maybe between 1 and 10 or 15 or maybe 20 megawatts. And so they have obviously different power outputs with different intended markets. And SMR is somewhere in between. There are countries whose grids is not large and mature enough to be able to accept or accommodate a gigawatt reactor, because when that reactor is down for either refueling or some maintenance, that would be a disproportionately large share of the grid that is down. But an SMR, which is, you know, maybe at one-tenth of the size in terms of power output, might make more sense. And I haven't even talked about yet the financial risk profile of these different categories, which is in part what drives some people to be, more interested in, say, small reactors as opposed to large reactors.
1: They are cheaper to build.
0: They're cheaper to build. The financial risk, the amount of money that you need to put on the table up front to complete that project is obviously smaller with a smaller reactor than a large reactor.
1: And these small modular reactors are definitely a key part in Canada's nuclear energy plan. It is really part of this bigger renewed interest in nuclear energy. And I'm curious to hear your view on, you know, compared to other forms of renewable power like solar and wind, for example, what is really driving this renewed interest in nuclear power that we're really seeing not only in Canada, but around the world?
0: Well, I would say a variety of factors, and those factors have been evolving over the past decade. Quite clearly, what put nuclear back into the conversation, let's say 10 years ago, was the very strong drive or desire to decarbonize the energy sector. And nuclear, like renewables, is a low carbon energy generation technology. I say low, by the way, not zero, because when you actually account for the life cycle emissions associated with mining materials and building plants, nuclear as well as wind and solar and all of them are do incur some emissions, but let's call them low carbon, certainly lower than say, natural gas or coal or oil, of course. So nuclear is low carbon, and the grid to run smoothly and reliably does require a certain amount of power that is there all the time, that is not subject to the weather patterns. Sun doesn't shine, the wind doesn't blow, as we all know. So that's what brought nuclear back into the conversation. But then the big sort of inflection point was 2022 with the invasion of Ukraine by Russia. I think that was a bit of an epiphany, a bit of a wake-up call for many countries, particularly Europe, but I would say globally, that understood, all of a sudden understood the value of energy security. So if you rely on other countries for your energy needs in the form of imports, then if something happens in the geopolitical situation of the world that disrupts that supply chain, well, all of a sudden you don't have energy. And you know, energy drives everything.
1: And we've certainly seen that in the Iran war with the supply of oil and gas.
0: Absolutely. Absolutely. I mean, if you look at countries, particularly in East Asia, Korea, Japan, Taiwan, even China, they don't have a lot of indigenous energy sources. They import a lot of hydrocarbons from the Middle East, and so absolutely, you know, when those supply chains are disrupted, that is a real issue. And of course, with Ukraine, it was really Europe that suffered because of all that Russian natural gas that was flowing in, and all of a sudden became no longer acceptable to be reliable on Russia. So it's not that nuclear magically resolves the issue of energy security, but because a nuclear power plant can operate for a long period of time without

0: requiring a lot of fuel, it does actually strengthen considerably the overall energy security picture for a country. But then the third thing that happened, and that's even more recent, is the growth in demand of electricity, primarily driven by data centers and AI. That's certainly a thing in the US, but I imagine something similar is going on in Canada. And so the demand for electricity has gone up. And data centers, they require, of course, energy that is reliable. You run these algorithms and they run when they want to run, not necessarily be tied to weather patterns. And that's I think, providing an additional rationale for nuclear. Fourth and last thing that I'll mention that is has always been true is the compactness of nuclear. So it, particularly for countries that are constrained in terms of the use of their land for energy infrastructure, nuclear is extremely compact compared to renewables. So that's what I call the value proposition of nuclear.
1: I know you just kind of walked us through some of the value proposition, as you say, of nuclear energy, but it's also vulnerable in other ways, right? I'm thinking of in particular, the heat waves in Europe, countries like France, Hungary, Romania, having to temporarily shut down some nuclear reactors because they weren't able to cool them down properly.
2: The Romanian Navy carrying out controlled explosions on the Bala Canal to try to push more water into the River Danube. Record low levels have forced the government to shut down a nuclear reactor. In neighboring Hungary, another nuclear plant is expected to be shut down because the water in the Danube is too low to cool its reactors.
1: And that kind of climate instability, certainly isn't going away.
0: And the reality is that no energy supply is unfortunately immune completely to the effects of climate change. Frankly, solar and wind even more so, because climate change changes daily weather patterns. So the capacity factor, the ability of these assets to produce electricity at the time you want them, it becomes even more erratic. But to your point, nuclear is affected as well. And unfortunately, the need to either shut down or reduce the power output of these reactors really comes at the worst possible time, because if you have a heat wave is when typically demand goes up because of air conditioners, and shutting down a reactor goes in the opposite direction. Now, since you mentioned France, as you know, relies very heavily on nuclear power plants. Close to 70% or thereabout of their electricity comes from nuclear power plants. In France, the peak in energy, in electricity demand, is actually still in the winter, is not in the summer. So even though they have to reduce the power output to a couple of reactors in the summer, they still have margin. And so you haven't seen blackouts or brownouts in France. They manage to run the grid reliably. Also, I've seen a study that sort of is looking at this issue of what's the effect of climate change on nuclear power plants. And indeed, the biggest risk, if you will, which is not, we're not talking safety risk, we're talking really operational risk and reliability risk, is from these heat waves in the summer more than anything else. But when you look at it in the bigger picture over a course of a year, under very conservative assumptions, the worst reduction in power output is of the order of 1-1.5%. So in the bigger picture, nuclear, even with these extreme sort of situations, remains an exceptionally reliable energy source. But it, as you pointed out, it's not a zero effect and has to be managed.
1: You talked about kind of the industry going through this period of atrophy. And I just want to come back to that because obviously, when people talk about nuclear power, a big thing that comes up is safety, right? Like a lot of people, when they think about nuclear energy, the historical events of Chernobyl in 1986.
3: There has been a nuclear accident in the Soviet Union, and the Soviets have admitted that it happened. The Soviet version is this. One of the atomic reactors at the Chernobyl atomic power plant near the city of Kiev was damaged. And there is speculation in Moscow that people were injured and may have died.
4: 20 years ago today, a reactor exploded at the Chernobyl nuclear plant. 56 people were killed. Another 9,300 are expected to die from cancers caused by the huge radiation release. 300,000 people were permanently evacuated from the area.
1: Fukushima disaster in Japan in 2011.
5: All day long, focus of growing fear. The 40-year-old nuclear plant damaged by the earthquake, its power knocked out. A crucial cooling system disabled with pressure building inside the reactor.
6: The sickening sight of a nuclear reactor building vanishing in an instant. The blast at the Daiichi nuclear power plant in Fukushima was above reactor one. Its outer structure is gone.
1: That was part of my conversation with Jacopo Bongiorno, director of MIT's Center for Advanced Nuclear Energy Systems. If you want to listen to the full episode, you can find Front Burner wherever you get your podcasts or on YouTube. I'm Elaine Chao. Thank you so much for listening.
7: This is CBC News. Good morning. It is 5:30. I'm Sean Lyons with your CBC News from Montreal. Well, after a day of relative calm, officials in British Columbia are now assessing the damage. So far, things do not look good. Hundreds of properties have been destroyed by wildfires. Officials in that province are warning fire season is also far from over. The CBC's Caroline Bargout has the latest.
8: Basically, I grabbed my marriage license, I grabbed a few odds and ends and some mementos, and I was out of there.
9: When Arlene Jerva saw wildfires moving towards her home on the main Okanagan Indian Reserve, she knew it was time to go. She later saw a video posted on social media of her home burned to the ground, one of about 230 properties destroyed by the Bradley Creek fire.
8: It's very, very difficult. We're trying to just stay as positive as we can.
9: The Pear Lake wildfire burning near the village of Clinton, northwest of Kamloops, has destroyed about 120 properties and damage assessments are still being done. BC's Forestry Minister Ravi Parmar says this has been a difficult fire season and it's just getting started.
10: August and September are often the most active period for wildfire in our province. We know the BC Wildfire Service almost certainly has several weeks of high-intensity work left before the wildfire season has settled.
9: He says British Columbians in fire-prone areas should stay up to date and pack a bag just in case they too will have to leave. Caroline Bargout, CBC News, Vernon, BC.
7: Provincial police here in Quebec calling in the Canadian Armed Forces to dispose of a suspected grenade that someone found at a campground south of Montreal yesterday. They say the item appeared to be a grenade. It looked old as well. However, officials were not able to confirm that it was authentic. A security perimeter was quickly put in place around the campground in Saint-Bernard-de-l'École. Campers were temporarily prevented from entering or exiting the site as well. Canadian health officials are sounding the alarm about global funding cuts for HIV programs and what that could mean for the rising rate of new infections. In response, doctors in Calgary are launching a national consortium. As the CBC's Karina Zapata tells us now, the goal is to create preventive solutions before it is too late.
11: This has the potential to result in a resurgence of the HIV epidemic.
12: Infectious disease physician Dr. Raynell Lang sounding the alarm about funding cuts by the U.S. and other international donors, which she says has led to less HIV testing, prevention, and care in many low- and middle-income countries.
11: Because of the lack of access to services and care, people are maybe migrating with little or much less medications.
12: It's why she's working to bring doctors, researchers, organizations, and HIV-positive Canadians together. The consortium is calling on federal and provincial governments to do a better job of educating migrants and newcomers on HIV resources available here. Dr. John Gill, medical director of the Southern Alberta HIV Clinic, is helping lead the group.
13: We cannot be complacent that this will not directly or indirectly affect us.
12: Health Canada says it continues to work with partners, including the provinces and territories, on tackling the public health issue. Karina Zapata, CBC News, Calgary.
7: In international news, the president of the United States says he remains hopeful of a resolution with Iran to reopen the Strait of Hormuz. Donald Trump making those comments yesterday night. The Strait waterway is the world's most critical energy transit choke point. Qatar said on Tuesday that mediators were making progress in efforts to end the U.S.-Iran war. Donald Trump has repeatedly threatened attacks on Iran if the strait is not reopened. The Gordie Howe International Bridge opens to pedestrians later today. This, of course, after the bridge was officially opened to traffic late last month after much political wrangling over the span. CBC's Pratush Dayal has the story.
14: Windsor resident Justin Belmore has been camping at the base of the Gordie Howe International Bridge since early yesterday morning.
15: I wanted to be like the first one to cycle across the Gordie Howe.
14: It opens to foot traffic today. Vehicles have been crossing the bridge since last week, after delays caused by owners of the nearby Ambassador Bridge and ongoing trade tensions with the US. Still, some business owners like Phil Jacobs, who runs Jake's Old Town Tavern in Sandwich Town, are hoping the bridge will be a boon for the bottom line.
16: We've already had probably 8 Americans that have been over already and used our patios.
14: The path along the Gordie Howe Bridge is more than 2 kilometers long and connects to trails on either side of the border. Officials say it's open to everyone to travel as long as they carry the proper identification. Pratish Dayal, CBC News, Windsor.
7: Back here in Quebec, after years of decline, new efforts are now underway to revitalize Montreal's Chinatown neighborhood. City announcing it's going to develop an empty plot of land it recently purchased just next to the area's iconic gates, Saint-Laurent Boulevard. A working group's been set up called the Alliance for Chinatown. It includes business owners, residents, other stakeholders who will discuss a vision for a revitalized neighborhood also for that land. Mei Chu is the coordinator of the Chinatown Action Plan. She says she'd like the project on the empty lot to include social housing as promised by the city.
17: We want to really make sure that housing remains social housing and that after a few years, the rents are not going to be raised to an unaffordable level so that the seniors, the workers of Chinatown who work on minimum wage and who live in Chinatown now can continue to maintain their home in Chinatown.
7: There's no timeline yet for this project. The city says the Alliance is set to meet sometime before the end of August to start those discussions. Stay tuned for more on that coming up on the show in just a few moments' time. And finally, one of Canada's most recognized journalists has passed away. Lloyd Robertson was 92. His passing was announced last night by CTV News, where he sat at the anchor desk for more than 35 years. Prior to that, Robertson had made his television debut right here at CBC News. Susan Ormiston looks back at his remarkable career and legacy.
18: Good evening. Lloyd Robertson for CBC News.
19: He was a steady voice in some turbulent times.
18: Mr. Laporte's body was found in the trunk of an abandoned car outside Montreal.
19: Guiding Canadians through big moments in history.
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21: 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And it just shook me.
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19: Through the 60s and 70s, Robertson was a fixture on CBC, then became headline news himself when he moved to rival CTV.
23: Good evening. U.S. President Ronald Reagan.
19: Where he anchored news coverage for over 3 decades.
24: It was time. Life was about timing.
19: And in 2011, leaving the anchor chair, but not the network.
24: We come to the end.
19: And now, signing off forever, as he often did.
24: And that's the kind of day it's been for all of us at CTV News. Good night.
19: Susan Ormiston, CBC News, Toronto.
7: And that was your CBC News.
25: And Susan was talking about a steady voice and also an unmistakable voice.
7: Yeah.
25: I met Lloyd Robertson when I was an intern at CTV National News here in Montreal during Pierre Elliott Trudeau's funeral. He was in town. Everyone from Toronto and from just about everybody was in town. And a brief chat. I mean, everybody was working and busy. But again, that voice, you know, even in front of you, it's that booming, you know, hello, I'm Lloyd Robertson.
7: What's so funny? I had a similar recollection, but from a different perspective. I used to work as a producer in the private sector here in Montreal Radio, and we would book him every now and again to come on. And when you talked to him on the phone, he'd come on the phone and he sounded that last voice you just heard. That's what you got on the phone when you talked to Lloyd Robertson. So always very pleasant, though.
25: Absolutely.
7: I always had a nice interaction.
25: Yeah, absolutely. And again, she said guided people through some very difficult times. Americans. Yeah. So our thoughts with his family and friends and his colleagues and everyone who loved him. Thank you, Sean. At Sean Lyons from CBC Montreal Newsroom, I'm Sean Henry. This is Daybreak on CBC Radio 1, the CBC News app, CBC Listen. It is Wednesday, August 5th. Another beautiful day in store across our coverage area. A warm morning, too. We're sitting at 18 degrees. Clear skies in Montreal. It's 18, mainly clear in Quebec City. Sherbrooke sitting at 12 degrees, clear skies. It's 13 in Mont-Tremblant, Gaspé. We're sitting at 19 degrees and partly cloudy skies. We've got Sean Lyons here. We've got Lita Polson. We've got Blake Saraga as well. Good morning to both of you.
0: Hey. Good morning, Sean.
25: Lita, how are the roads looking this morning?
2: A delight, actually, this morning. We have waiting for a ramp to open for the Pont de Québec. They do work Monday to Thursday, and they'll be doing that through August. The Victoria Bridge, only one lane per direction, so the two of the oldest spans need a lot of work. So just keep that in mind, only one lane until September 10th for the Victoria Bridge. I mean, only one lane. So
25: only one lane.
2: Only one
25: that's
2: lane.
25: That's like not even one lane each direction.
2: No.
25: Only one lane.
2: Yes. Ooh. So coming into town, and that's until lunchtime, and people say, well, when is lunch? That's noon. And so noon to midnight, midnight to noon, it changes direction. Okay.
25: Right.
2: So
25: and of course, that has an impact on all the other bridges, right?
2: It does. And the Jacques Cartier Bridge is picking up a lot of the extra, mm-hmm. I noticed. The Champlain is always quite congested, but it's working well. Everything's working well now. We did check the different cities from Sherbrooke to Trois-Rivières, right to Quebec City. Everything's looking good. And what a pretty look I had at right around the coasts, yeah. Of course, Gaspé. I always take my tour of my cameras. It's beautiful.
25: Beautiful this mm-hmm. morning. Thank you.
2: You're welcome.
25: It's 5:40. We're going to say good morning now to Marcia Young. She's the host of World Report. Hi.
3: Hey, good morning. So we've got a bunch of stories for you, but I want to bring your attention to Julia Wong last night from Spokane, talking about the fires that are going on there. So mm-hmm. she's standing in what used to be a neighborhood. There's pink retardant covering a whole bunch of things on one side of her. There's a burnt out building on the other side. So completely disturbed ground, things destroyed. And on her jacket, on national television, there's a cockroach. This happened to a reporter in LA because when it's very hot outside, they come out. Now in LA, they have like extra really big ones. I guess in Spokane, they have smaller ones, but you could see it and it's crawling around and it gets all over her neck and it's just...
25: Oh.
3: Poor Julia Wong is...
25: Yeah.
3: Wow. And she survived it.
2: Oh.
3: But this is another thing that happens when there are fires like this. Like
25: right.
3: The ground is disturbed and insects that we wouldn't normally see, they survive and they come out. And those insects that we know will survive anything.
25: Mm.
3: The cockroach.
25: Wow,
2: oh,
25: there
2: boy.
25: You go. Wow, what a story.
3: Anyway. Not our top story.
25: No.
3: Just a thing that you might want to okay. check out. You know, it's the video is up from the National last night as she did her live reporting there. We are, though, talking about the number of HIV infections that is growing in this country, and Canadian doctors are coming together to launch a national consortium. They're doing this because global funding cuts to HIV and the programs that support people living with HIV are being cut, and it's affecting people around the world, including right here. So we'll tell you how that is working. There are fewer wildfires burning in BC today, but hundreds of properties are damaged and destroyed. So we'll get you the latest up-to-date information and tell you also that fire season, wildfire season, still has a few weeks to go yet.
25: Mm-hmm.
3: So yeah, we'll be reporting on this for a little while longer, but at least... It's down to 116 fires in BC, so... Mm-hmm.
25: Some good news there. Well, we'll take the good news whenever we can.
3: Exactly.
25: Thank you, Marcia.
3: See ya.
25: That is Marcia Young. She's the host of World Report. It's coming up in about 17 minutes. Blake Traga, what are we looking at today in sports?
0: So today, Sean, we're going to be talking about tennis. Obviously, the National Bank Open going on. The ATP Tour is at the IGA Stadium in Montreal. And then the WTP Tour, the women are playing in Toronto. We're going to be going over the matchups from yesterday, talking about some Canadians that were featured in the matchups on both sides. And then we're going to be going over some basketball and baseball news. Nice sprinkle in a few different sports there. And then at the end of the show or towards the end of the show, we have a special guest, Leah Monica Fontaine, a very successful gymnast from Salaberry to Valleyfield in Quebec, is going to be joining us, Sean. I'm super excited to talk to her with you later during the show.
25: Yeah, absolutely. That's coming up at around 7:50. Thank you. Coming up on Daybreak this morning, we continue to mark the 150th anniversary of Mount Royal Park. That includes a special twist to the annual concert that happens there. Orchestre Métropolitain conductor Yannick Nézet-Séguin will join us in the last half hour to talk about that. And of course, we're going to have some music for you. There's a campaign happening this week to get people to stop their abusive behaviors towards referees. The Lanaudière Soccer Association is behind it, and we'll speak to them after the 7:30 news on Daybreak. And as you just heard from Blake, we'll have a special guest in studio, fresh off big wins from the Commonwealth Games. Leah Monica Fontaine will be with us at around 7:50. Coming up on Quebec AM this morning, according to a new study, the language healthcare providers speak could have an impact on a patient's long-term survivor. And we're going to speak to the study's lead author to find out more about his findings. And researchers in Quebec City are taking stock of the area's tree population, and they're asking residents to help them do it. That conversation is coming up in the last half hour of Quebec AM. It is 5:44. We're sitting at 18 degrees, clear skies in Montreal. It's 18 and mainly clear in Quebec City. 12 degrees, clear skies in Sherbrooke. It's 13 and clear in Mont-Tremblant. 19 degrees and partly cloudy in Gaspé. The City of Montreal presented a new plan to clean up Chinatown. The plan includes a dedicated cleanliness brigade for the neighborhood. Claude Pinard is a city councillor for the Ville-Marie Borough and represents that area. He said there are many new measures, including a new neighborhood alliance.
1: We're announcing the alliance for Chinatown. This alliance will regroup citizens, business owners, institutions, the city, in order to discuss the further development of Chinatown and to make sure that we do have a good vision of what we want to do from a economic and social perspective. So we're already acting on Chinatown in Chinatown, and those actions take the shape of this piece of land we're standing on right now. The city bought it. We want to make sure that we have the proper development that responds to community needs, and this will be part of the work that's being done by the alliance. That's number one. Number two, there's a piece of land close to L'Hôpital Chinois where we're in discussion with Util, which is a builder. I see the president, Laurent Lévesque, right there, in order to install and have social housing and affordable housing. This piece of land was always geared towards affordable housing. The current garden that is there, that was always a transition project financed by the borough, very proud to do it, will be relocated. We'll be in discussions with the group in order to relocate it. We're also talking about how are we going to work with Saint Laurent in the future. It's an anchor street for the neighborhood.
25: Let's go's Sabrina Marindola spoke with Sonia Litrotsky. She is the board chair of the Jia Foundation. That's a group that works to protect the cultural heritage of Chinatown. She first asked her what she thought about this new plan.
4: We're very pleased. As the Jia Foundation, we've been working with the city for many years. And seeing this announcement is really good to see, because the former Chinatown Action Plan has come to an end. So it's good to see that the city is pushing forward and is working to continue to support Chinatown community and the neighborhood.
5: Let's start off with the part about this cleanliness brigade. I mean, in the announcement, in the press release, I didn't see a dollar figure. I'm not clear on exactly when this will start and how many people are dedicated to this task. How will this cleanliness brigade work exactly, Sonia Lee? Do you have ideas?
4: Unfortunately, I do not. That is a very good question. I know it is a concern from many people in the neighborhood, but I'm not exactly sure how it's going to work.
5: Okay, how needed is this right now, do you think, to have just a squad dedicated just to cleaning up in the streets in Chinatown?
4: Yeah, that's a good question. So maybe I'll start by saying, so the Jia Foundation is a nonprofit that has been part of the community for a few years now. Our mandate is to protect the tangible and intangible heritage of the neighborhood. So think about it from a building perspective, but also for the cultural live experiences and history of Chinatown diverse communities. So our mandate is really to work with the communities and partner to see how we can protect that tangible and intangible culture. However, in part of part of this process, we engage with many partners and listening to the community, their needs, and so on and so forth. So we've heard multiple times that from some parts of the community that it's needed. There's another nonprofit in the neighborhood called Chinatown Roundtable that is meant to gather and convene different stakeholders in the community, and they've heard the same concern. But our own focus is mostly around the concern and the need of the community that, for example, in Chinatown, there's not so much like a space where the community can gather, a cultural space. So this is where we mostly focus. Hmm. But my long answer to your question is we've heard that this is important, but I cannot say for sure that this is the top priority. Is it a priority amongst different priorities from many people in the community?
5: Right. And in terms of this alliance that the city also mentioned, which will be up and coming, who will be part of this alliance and who will be at the table having dialogue with the city in order to further develop Chinatown?
4: Yeah, that's a very good question. I think Chinatown faces many challenges and opportunities. So I think from our perspective, we hope that the city will convene a wide range of stakeholders and parties and individuals that represent different views and expertise and knowledge of the community. I'm not sure yet who will be part of this alliance. The Jeff Foundation will hopefully be part of it. We've been in somewhat discussion, but I don't know the full composition of this alliance. Yeah.
5: In terms of this announcement coming today, I mean, this comes after years of concerns. Residents, people who live there, people who work there, business owners as well. I mean, they've been calling for change for a while. What do you make of the timing of this announcement coming now?
4: Yeah, that's a good question. I think so. The previous administration developed a Chinatown action plan that was implemented, and we've seen a lot of progress with that action plan, and Jeff Foundation has been supporting the previous administration in implementing that plan. But of course, as you noted, not because there was a plan that all action were have been implemented in that previous plan. So for this particular timing, what the Jeff Foundation has been doing the past few months is making sure that the city and support encouraging the city to develop a new action plan or some sort of plan to showcase that Chinatown is a priority for the city, and all these concerns have been heard, and there's action towards to tackle these concerns. So I would say that we very much support this and welcome this new plan. And now, once this plan is in place, let's see how it's going to unfold. But I would say the timing, I cannot speak for the city, but this is why it would be time at this particular moment in time, because the previous action plan has come to an end.
5: And Sonia Lee, the city did talk today a little bit about social housing and affordable housing, how we do need to have more social housing and affordable housing there in the area. How needed is that right now in Chinatown?
4: Yeah, that's a very good question. I think it's very much needed. And I'd say I believe a lot of like organization in the city at large are requesting for this social housing. I think we know that in Chinatown, there are many vulnerable communities, including elders, that need accessible and affordable housing. And Jeff Foundation, as part of the mandate of protecting the tangible and intangible heritage, is something that we've heard many times.
5: Yeah. Sonia Lee, with this announcement today, do you feel that your voice has been heard, that the city and officials do recognize just the cultural and historical weight and importance that Chinatown has?
4: Yeah, that's a very good question and a tough one, right? I think this current administration has been in place for a few months now, like almost a year. So I think it's still TBD to see, but we are very much looking forward to continue our collaboration with them. I think definitely like the fact that we've met with this administration a few times ever since they've been in power shows that they're willing to engage with different parts of and stakeholders of the communities, and engaging with us because we very much value and want to show how this cultural aspect is very important. Hopefully is a good sign that the city understands why it is different and why it matters, how thus they should address concern in a somewhat different way than, let's say, another neighborhood.
5: So Sonia Lee, we are broadcasting across the province today, and I'm just wondering, are there other Chinatowns in Quebec?
4: Yeah, that's a very good question. So officially speaking, no. So Montreal is the main Chinatown. And I think years ago, and some people, part of your audience may know or may not know, Quebec City had a Chinatown years ago, but unfortunately, it does not exist anymore. So I think that's why Jeff Foundation exists and why it's so important, because if we don't actively participate and work to protect this heritage, it can disappear, right? It's not, we can't take it for granted, and we've seen it in Quebec City. So that's what we're trying to do in Montreal, and we are the only Chinatown in Quebec.
5: Yeah.
4: And hopefully it will continue to thrive in the future through the various work that other stakeholders, including us, do.
25: That was Sonia Lee Trotsky. She's the board chair of the Jeff Foundation, a group that works to protect the cultural heritage of Chinatown. The time is 5:54, and I know we still have lots of summer to go, but CBC Books is kicking off their fall book preview series. They're covering the fiction, nonfiction, kids, and poetry, and comics coming out from August to December. First up are Canadian Picture Books for the Younger set, and you can check that out at cbc.ca/books. Let's get to some music now. English artist Olivia Dean in Montreal. She'll be playing the Bell Centre on Friday for part of her Art of Loving tour. And here is Nice to Each Other.

0: That was Nice to Each Other by Olivia Dean. It is 5:58, easy forecast for today. We have sunshine in the forecast for Montreal and a high of 30 degrees, factor in the humidex. It will feel like 35. Quebec City, sunny today. You're seeing some fog this morning as well. High of 29 degrees, factor in the humidex. Feels like 35. Sherbrooke, sunny, fog this morning as well. High of 30 degrees, feeling like 35 with the humidex. Mont-Tremblant, sunny. You're seeing some fog as well and high of 27 degrees, feeling like 34 with the humidex. Gaspé, sunny today and a high of 31 degrees with their humidex feeling like 36. Here's Lita.
1: With one major closure that I forgot to mention and will be closed for the next couple of moments, the 50 in the eastbound direction from Grenville at the 344 right over to La Chute at the 254. I think that's Rue Principale, actually, at that point. But it's closed in the eastbound direction. They're still doing a lot of work. Should be over, though, in the next 10 minutes.

0: 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I'm your host, Sean Henry. 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
2: 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But behind that success, he was struggling with anxiety, addiction, and burnout. He's here to tell us his story.
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3: This is World Report. Good morning. I'm Marcia Young. A wave of strikes exposed a gap in Ukraine's air defenses. Russian missiles rained down on Kyiv virtually unchallenged overnight. As Julia Chapman tells us, the Ukrainians say they are critically low on the weapons needed to counter them.
4: The attack began shortly after midnight in Kyiv. Explosions ringing out across the city with little warning. At a warehouse outside the capital, firefighters work to put out a blaze. President Volodymyr Zelensky says Russian strikes hit a construction company, a brewery, and other civilian sites. Rescuers fear there could be people trapped under the rubble. Officials also say an attack on a railway station west of the capital killed several people. Zelensky says those lives could have been saved if the country had more interceptors. Moscow appears to be exploiting Kyiv's vulnerability with more long-range strikes. Ukrainian forces did not shoot down any of the 28 Russian missiles launched overnight. They are running low on ammunition for the Patriot air defense system. Ukraine is negotiating with the U.S. about producing the weapons itself, but President Donald Trump appears reluctant to let that happen. Kyiv resident Tatiana says last night she could feel the lack of air defenses. She says it's becoming impossible to live in the city. Today, Russia also claims to have hit several ships transporting military equipment in the Black Sea. Julia Chapman, CBC News, London.
3: Votes are still being counted in Michigan. Five states held primary elections yesterday. The U.S. Democratic Party is being tested as it tries to regain control of the Senate. The party's top candidates are in a tight race in Michigan. Moderate Representative Haley Stevens is up against progressive Abdul El Said. Right now, the vote is still too close to call. Many say this primary is a test of the party's future path. Stay the course or build a new one. This seat would be a critical win for Democrats, who are also being limited by redistricting rules in the state. Primaries were also held in Kansas, Missouri, Virginia, and Washington. The U.S. State Department says it is shutting down five foreign missions. One is in the U.S. consulate in Winnipeg. Businesses on both sides of the border are worried. The downsizing of the United States' economic footprint and trade tariffs are already having an impact on their bottom lines. The CBC's Santiago Arias-Orozco has the details.
5: It's useful to have feet on the ground.
6: For 20 years, Brad Kirbinson worked at the United States consulate in Winnipeg. It opened in 2001, covering the area between Toronto and Calgary.
5: You know, it's a lot of geography, a lot of people, and a lot of issues that it's very hard to address from that distance.
6: The office doesn't handle visas or passports. Its key role to promote business and trade with Canada. Now the U.S. Department of State is transferring those responsibilities to its embassy in Ottawa, closing Winnipeg in a bid to streamline operations. Brian Peeler, with the Department of Political Science at the University of Manitoba, says it's a bigger loss for Americans.
7: Giving up a set of eyes and ears on a province that it's, you know, currently making sectoral specific trade decisions about.
6: André Brown with Winnipeg's World Trade Center says Manitoba businesses will also bear the brunt. The U.S. consulate has helped them set up across the border. Hydro exports, agricultural supply chains, sales of critical minerals from Manitoba, now left without a direct advocate in the U.S. economy.
8: You know, who's now informing the U.S. ambassador in Ottawa on what's going on here?
6: The State Department says its priorities in Canada remain steadfast. It's unclear when the consulate will stop operating. Santiago Arias-Orozco, CBC News, Winnipeg.
3: Canada-U.S. Trade Minister Dominic LeBlanc is back in Washington, D.C. He's expected to meet with American senators and key U.S. industry leaders. LeBlanc is also meeting with Canada's negotiating team, including Chief Trade Negotiator Janice Charette. The visit comes ahead of the U.S.'s August 19 tariff deadline. If a deal between the countries is not reached by then, 50% tariffs will go into effect on Canadian goods. 116 wildfires are burning across British Columbia. Officials are assessing the damage after a day of relative calm. So far, hundreds of properties have been destroyed. And as the CBC's Caroline Bargoot reports, officials are warning wildfire season has weeks to go.
9: Basically, I grabbed my marriage license, I grabbed a few odds and ends and some mementos, and I was out of there.
10: When Arlene Gerva saw wildfires moving towards her home on the main Okanagan Indian Reserve, she knew it was time to go. She later saw a video posted on social media of her home burned to the ground, one of about 230 properties destroyed by the Bradley Creek fire.
9: It's very, very difficult. We're trying to just stay as positive as we can, and we're just trying to not think about it, frankly.
10: The Pear Lake wildfire burning near the village of Clinton, northwest of Kamloops, has destroyed about 120 properties and damage assessments are still being done. Colton Davies is with the Thompson-Nicola Regional District.
11: There were probably dozens of additional structure losses that were just confirmed on Monday. And so we're going through the process now of notifying property owners that haven't been notified. We don't rush anyone through those phone calls, so sometimes they take 20 minutes, sometimes they take an hour.
10: BC's Forestry Minister Ravi Parmar says this has been a difficult fire season and it's just getting started.
12: August and September are often the most active period for wildfire in our province. We know the BC Wildfire Service almost certainly has several weeks of high-intensity work left before the wildfire season has settled.
10: He says British Columbians in fire-prone areas should stay up to date and pack a bag just in case they too will have to leave. Caroline Bargoot, CBC News, Vernon, BC.
3: Artificial intelligence is transforming many industries, including farming. A Farm Credit Canada report examines how it can help Canada's agriculture sector grow in areas like irrigation, herd health, and supply routes. Experts have warned, though, about environmental risks. Max Bacco talked to some Newfoundland Labrador farmers ready to reap the benefits.
13: I think AI is probably the next big step for farming.
14: From his farm in Western Newfoundland, Wayne Simmons is looking toward the future. From entrenched tech like GPS mapping to new developments like generative AI to help farmers plan, troubleshoot, and figure out how to save money in a world of rising costs.
13: You know, I think it's got to happen. If we want to stay competitive in the world market, we definitely have to adapt because the world is adapting.
14: Farmers are paying more for almost everything, including feed, fertilizer, and fuel to run their operations. So for people like Scott Neary, who runs an indoor farm in St. John's, technology is a lifeline.
15: So if we're not finding ways to not only increase our own competitiveness, but also stay competitive, then I think that's going to be a big problem for food security. So I think that's why it's so important for them to almost need to adopt AI.
14: Kelly Bronson, an agriculture and AI expert at the University of Ottawa, says artificial intelligence won't solve that fundamental problem in the food system.
16: We have methods for generating food, more local and community-based food security in ways that don't harm the environment.
14: While bringing high technology into a traditional practice is still a debate among industry leaders, both Simmons and Neary believe it's not a question of if it will happen, but when. Max Bacco, CBC News, St. John's.
3: One of Canada's most recognized journalists, Lloyd Robertson, is dead. He was 92. Lloyd Robertson's death was announced by CTV News. He was the evening news anchor for more than 35 years there. Susan Ormiston looks back at his career and his legacy.
17: Good evening. Lloyd Robertson for CBC News.
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20: Here's this kid from Stratford covering a story like this, a major world event. And it just shook me.
0: The National.
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21: 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U.S. President Ronald Reagan.
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3: 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The scoop on scurfing was the story that Lloyd Robertson did. That's at cbcnews.ca. That is the latest national and international news from World Report. I'm Marcia Young.
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24: It's 6:10. 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Hello to those watching on CBC Television this hour. We are sitting at 19 degrees, sunny skies in Montreal, 16 and clear in Rawdon. Huntington, 13 degrees, also clear skies right now. Coming up this half hour, social media can be a lifeline for people looking for information during an emergency, but it can also spread misinformation faster than ever before. Coming up, we're going to speak with an expert about the pros and cons of using social media in times of trouble. We're going to have our business digest this half hour. Blake Saraga will also stop by with sports. First, though, over to Lita Polson with the morning commute.
25: Nice commute this morning. Minor slowdowns. One is at the 15 at the 40. That's the 15 at the Met or Laurentian. At the Met, all sorts of different names for that. And 25 down to the La Fontaine Tunnel, Sean, we're at about a 20-minute delay. So it's we're picking up some volume there.
24: Thank you. Sean Lyons is here with News Headlines.
26: Sean, lots to get to, including a major police operation underway in the town of Saint-Julie on the south shore of Montreal. Police are continuing to search a plot of land where, according to reports so far, they have found dozens of stolen vehicles as well as aluminum ingots as well. No arrests have been made. Again, this is an ongoing operation. Lots of other news to get to as well, including plans to revitalize and beautify Chinatown here in Montreal and a major anniversary being marked in North American history, the signing of the Great Peace of Montreal that happened 325 years ago. More news is coming up at 6:30.
24: Sunny skies for Montreal today. We're expecting a daytime high of 30 degrees. Factor in the humidex, it will feel like 35. Partly cloudy for tonight and a low of 21. So a warm night in store. Rawdon sunny today and a high of 30 degrees. Also with the humidex feeling like 35. Partly cloudy for tonight and a low of 18. 6:12, we've all seen the photos on social media of wildfires, floods, and people who've been hit hard by natural disasters. Some online posts are heartwarming with community members pitching in, but others are harmful, misleading, and just plain wrong. Blair Vischer is a graduate student at the University of British Columbia, Okanagan, whose research focused on wildfires and social media, and we're reaching her in Vernon, BC, a region currently hit with wildfires. Good early morning to you.
27: Hi, good morning.
24: How widespread is the issue of social media by officials, the use of social media, I should say, by officials during an emergency?
27: Well, yeah, so in today's communications landscape, officials do have to be posting to social media as well as their own apps and websites and to local newspapers, because most people in Canada, this is across Canada, report using platforms like Facebook as their primary aggregate of information in a crisis. So it's incredibly widespread and can be very helpful, but there are also some harms.
24: No, so Facebook, the most used, you said?
27: Yes, that's right.
24: Why is social media useful to emergency officials in getting the word out about disasters?
27: Well, one of the main reasons is that there are quite a few people who go to Facebook first. So in a crisis, when we're trying to figure out what's going on, find what the information that we need so we can make a decision about, in terms of wildfire, whether we need to evacuate, where we could volunteer, you can't really be checking multiple different sources. You know, we all have a bit of a fight or flight response, mm-hmm. and we just want to know what's going on. So officials are posting and need to post where people are actually looking.
0: You know why Facebook as opposed to any other social media platforms?
27: I think because, for one, it's, you know, one of our original ones. Yeah. And Facebook used to operate really effectively as to inform a community. It used to be a linear platform and you would kind of see things happen in real time. However, since 2018, that algorithm has changed substantially and it no longer really operates that way. So officials can post things and someone won't see it in their feed. So then it feels like, oh, well, then there is no information. Hmm. Where is the information? So there's this, what feels like an information vacuum to people just because the algorithm is suppressing a lot of that.
0: Now, you have done research on how changes in social media algorithms impact how people find information online. What else can you tell us about that?
27: Yeah, so when officials post, typically it's an information-only post, not high emotion. That will be algorithmically suppressed. And then posts that are much more emotionally resonant, especially angry posts, are going to be weighted 5 times more. So you're going to see a lot more of that on a Facebook feed than you will any information that might come from officials. And so it feels like if you check your Facebook feed that lots of people on the ground are angry, are upset, and that there's not a lot of information, which gives us this view of a crisis that is not actually very accurate.
0: These days, there are so many different social media platforms, as we mentioned. Does that complicate things?
27: It does complicate things, especially generationally. What we're seeing is a lot of people, kind of my generation and older, go to Facebook first because that's what we're most used to. Younger generations are going more to TikTok, Twitter into X was a whole mess. People used to use it a lot and less people are using it now. So there are so many places to get information that we're almost overwhelmed and then unable to find an access point into where do we find true information.
0: So we're talking about people looking for information. Let's talk now about people who post online. What are the pros and cons about that?
27: Yeah, absolutely. So I would say, you know, it's really helpful for people in communities in crisis to have an outlet to talk about their stories, share their stories, and hear what each other are doing. I think that that's a very normal community response. But what we also see is that with the lack of information that it feels like there is on places like Facebook, is a lot of sometimes conspiratorial reasoning can come into it, where if we're not seeing information, we try to come up with reasons why that might be. So I would just recommend to people to make sure if you see an official update to like and share that update so other people are seeing it. That will help it be boosted by the algorithm.
0: But if it's just information and not emotional information, does sharing it help the algorithm, or will emotional posts still overtake the algorithm?
27: Oh, that's a really great question. Yeah, so it will help. Any interaction with a post will boost its algorithmic presence, so to speak. But also, we do recommend for officials to add some emotionally resonant language into their own posts. So making sure to speak to the human experience and then sharing information so that more people can see it.
0: I'm guessing also the comments are play a big role too when someone in the posts that people see during emergencies.
27: Mm-hmm. Yeah, that's right. Yeah. And as we've all seen, I'm sure comments can be all over the place in terms of people's opinions and thoughts. I do think it's an incredible opportunity for people who are in communications, for emergency officials, and for people on the ground to all interact and participate in a communications environment. But I would recommend everyone to, you know, give each other a little bit of compassion. We're all experiencing these climate effects like wildfires together. And we're all doing our best to help our communities.
0: How is the role of

0: by getting rid of all news links on Facebook and Instagram. So we've had this void of verifiable news on the platforms we mostly turn to look at news. And so without the ability to share verifiable news, that we have seen a very large uptick in the sharing of misinformation and in people just being very concerned that there isn't information, which of course there is if you go to your CBC local news or turn the CBC radio on. Mm-hmm. The news does still exist, but less people are seeing it.
1: Right. And I guess we ask this question quite a bit when we talk about social media, but I'll ask you now, how can social media be used more responsibly?
0: Yeah, I think, asking what you're sharing before just kind of sharing because something is potentially interesting, right? So especially in an emergency, if you're not in the community where that emergency is happening, maybe just not immediately sharing something. If it sounds like it might not be fully accurate, or if you don't have the whole picture of something. However, that being said, if it is an official update, even if you're not in the community, I would recommend liking and sharing. Just make sure it's boosted on the algorithm is the most helpful thing that we can do.
1: Yeah, and just what you said about if you're not in the community, you don't necessarily share it, but do official updates. If there isn't an official update from that community, you'd recommend people share it.
0: Absolutely, yeah.
1: All right. Thanks for joining us this morning.
0: Yeah, thanks very much, Sean.
1: That was Blair Vischer, a graduate student at the University of British Columbia, Okanagan. It's 6:21. Here's Lita.
2: And just checking all our public transit, the REM working well. It's leaving all the branches, the home stations, and heading towards Gare Centrale at this point. No delays.
1: I took the A3 branch a couple of times in the summer. Yeah, it's good.
2: You had fun? Did you sit? Let me ask you, where do you sit in the REM?
1: Well, it depends. Okay. When I went to the South Shore a couple of weeks ago, I'm still at the front.
2: Oh, of course. Yes.
1: I went to Fairview. Mm-hmm. Going to Fairview, I was in the front because I just wanted to see the train like kind of veer off, after Bois-Franc, go to its branch. But now I sit.
2: Now it's
1: anywhere.
2: Just every day. It's just ordinary for you.
1: Yeah, yeah. Okay. But I still enjoy watching people at the front with their cameras and, enjoying that experience. But the Champlain Bridge, when I'm going to Brossard, still gotta be at the front.
2: It is. It's a view.
1: If I can, actually. Yeah. But if there are kids there, the kids can go to the front.
2: Of course. Nice experience.
1: Yeah, I'm not going to be like, move kids out of the way. So.
2: No way.
1: That's a bad look.
2: Yeah, it really is, isn't it? But that's working well. And you know where else it's a lot of fun to hang out and see and sightsee is the XO trains. And they're also in good shape for us.
1: All right. Thank you, Lita. It's 6:23. Time now for the Business Digest with Megan Reed.
3: Good morning. One thing this summer has not been so far for investors is quiet. And yesterday's session was no different. The Dow and the S&P 500 hit record highs, while the Nasdaq rallied over 2.6%. Similar story here at home, with the TSX up triple digits to close at 35,801 points. Barry Schwartz, Chief Investment Officer for Baskin Wealth Management, says that this has nothing to do with the war in Iran, but everything to do with artificial intelligence.
4: This is a multi-year tailwind for this AI spend. We're not seeing it slow down whatsoever. In fact, the opposite. And that's a tide that's going to lift all ships, whether it's companies that make AI, companies that want to get into the AI space, companies that are implementing AI. It is clear that we've reached a tipping point where these companies are actually earning decent returns from AI, and that's undeniable.
3: Different tune when it comes to oil, though. West Texas Intermediate, the North American benchmark, lost over 6% to close just over $75 U.S. a barrel. Keeping with commodities, Aramco, the world's top oil exporter, says profit was up 33% in its second quarter, beating expectations thanks to increased oil and gas prices amid the U.S.-Iran war. Net income came in at $33 billion, bringing its earnings for the first half of this year to $67 billion. Along with its earnings, Aramco also sounded the alarm, reporting more than 2.6

0: 6 billion barrels of oil has been lost since the U.S. war with Iran began in February. Aramco also added that inventories around the world are running low despite attempts to cushion the blow. In other news, whoops, hackers drained more than $100 million U.S. last week in less than an hour from Bitcoin wallets sold by Canadian company CoinKite. It sells ColdCard, a hardware wallet that doesn't actually store Bitcoin, but is designed to add an extra layer of security without being connected to the internet. Unfortunately, hackers were able to reverse engineer the wallets and clear them out. Jeremy Clark is a professor of cybersecurity at Concordia.
1: I don't think that this particular issue is kind of an existential threat to Bitcoin itself, but it just shows again that, you know, in order to use Bitcoin, you have to trust in software processes and hardware and the protocol itself and the underlying cryptography. And there's a lot of assumptions that you make. And so you have to be really careful. The problem here is there's not much users could do. It's not like there was a certain due diligence that users could have done and they could have caught this.
0: CoinKite CEO Rodolfo Novak issued a public apology on X, saying his team is working to determine how many people are affected and will publish a detailed explanation of what went wrong after its investigation is complete. And finally, BMW owners are upset with the luxury car maker after it pushed ads for the new Spider-Man movie onto its dashboard screens to 70 different markets around the world. Owners are accusing the company of treating privately owned cars like rented advertising space. To say the full screen animation triggered an immediate backlash online is a bit of an understatement. Adding fuel to the fire, the German automaker pledged back in 2023 that it would not sell space in its car screens to advertisers. Who wants to remind BMW that with great power comes great responsibility? For CBC Radio, I'm Megan Reed.
2: It's 6:26. Some baseball and basketball news coming up. Blake Sraga is here with sports.
3: Salt Varsha. On the ground, past Guerrero and stopped by Clement. But not in time to throw on Varsho, who has a hit against his former team in his first at bat.
4: And if you're a Blue Jays fan, that might have sounded a little strange. That's because Dalton Varsho, a key player for the Toronto Blue Jays since 2022, got his first hit with the Houston Astros against the Toronto Blue Jays in their matchup yesterday. The Astros ended up winning that matchup. If you didn't know, the MLB trade deadline was this week. The Toronto Blue Jays, who recently came off a trip to the World Series, obviously they didn't win it. They found themselves in selling mode during this trade deadline, so trading a bunch of key players away. Some aging players, some players they would have had to re-sign to some big deals. Dalton Varsho is one of those players who found a new home. In return, the Blue Jays got a right-handed pitcher. His name is Spencer Arrighetti. They also got some cash, which is cool. Money's always fun. Dalton Varsho is now playing for a better team for the rest of the season. But while speaking about the trade, he got a little emotional when talking about Toronto.
5: I'm in a better place now after a couple hours just kind of getting my breath, kind of understanding where I'm at. But obviously wish those guys the best because I really do care for a lot of those guys, especially the coaches. And it's hard.
4: The feeling of getting traded.
2: It's not just business, right? I mean, we watch these things, we watch these trades, we comment on these trades, but there, you know, of course, there's humans behind these trades who've developed relationships over the years. And, you know, it's not just buy and whatnot.
4: It's not easy. You could have friends, family there, absolutely, milestones in those cities, mm-hmm, relationships with coaches, teammates. Definitely not easy.
2: Yeah.
4: Hard to understand, really, unless you're an athlete.
2: Absolutely.
4: Speaking of trade deadlines, let's move on to basketball. The WNBA deadline passed this week as well, and Canada's current team, the Toronto Tempo, made a move to gear them up for the future.
6: And we get a first look at Anissa Morrow in Tempo colors. She has the ball right now, puts it up for three, knocks it down. Welcome to the Tempo.
4: Anissa Morrow is in her second season in the WNBA. She came from LSU, Louisiana State University, pretty good basketball school. And she made her debut last night for the Tempo against the Golden State Valkyries. The Tempo did not win. Their record falls to 10 wins and 20 losses on the year. They started off really, really well.
2: Yeah.
4: And then they sort of fell off a cliff.
2: Hmm.
4: But They're an expansion team. A lot of things to look forward to in the next coming years. And Anissa Morrow is one of those players that fans could look forward to watching play. Sean, as the tempo season still has a few games left to go, another month or so, we'll see how it ends.
2: Okay, thank you. 6:29, sitting at 19 degrees in Montreal, at 16 in Rotten Clear Skies, at 13 in Huntington. Here's Lita.
7: Have a stalled vehicle. It's up on the Metropolitan westbound at Longely, off to the right-hand side. Just be careful as you pass by. There's just not a lot of traffic in that area, but there is a lot of traffic on Laurentian as you merge with the Met.
8: This is CBC News. Good morning, it is 6:30. I'm Sean Lyons with your CBC News from Montreal. People in Montreal's historic Chinatown are hoping the development of a vacant plot of land is going to help revitalize the area. For years, the neighborhood's been dealing with issues of homelessness, drugs, cleanliness. Now a plan is afoot to help clean things up, to revitalize and to beautify the neighborhood. Gloria Enriquez reports.
9: For years, we've had tents, we've had just heaps of garbage accumulating here.
10: Vincent Lupien is standing near the corner of Saint-Laurent and René-Lévesque Boulevards, where a vacant lot sits right next to the gates leading to Chinatown. It looks very different now from what Lupien says he had to deal with before the city turned it into a park. It is clean with picnic tables and even a pétanque pitch.
9: We're very happy that the city has taken it upon itself to purchase this and to help it not be such an eyesore anymore.
10: The city recently bought the land. The head of Montreal's executive committee, Claude Pinard, says the goal is to develop it.
11: It's going to be affordable housing for sure. I can guarantee that. We're probably going to have a little park inside the compound. We might have a community center.
10: Pinard says what a future building looks like is up for discussion with the Alliance for Chinatown, a group set up by the city that includes business owners, residents, and other stakeholders. They will not only discuss the development of the land, but come up with a vision to jumpstart Chinatown as a whole. Gloria Enriquez, CBC News, Montreal.
8: Well, the news now, Quebec Provincial Police calling in the Canadian Armed Forces to try to dispose of a suspected grenade that was found at a campground south of Montreal. Happened yesterday. Police saying the item appeared to be a grenade. It looked old, but police officers weren't able to confirm whether it was authentic or in any way active or dangerous. A security perimeter was quickly set up at the campground in Saint-Bernard-de-l'École. The campers were temporarily prevented from entering or exiting the site as well as the investigation continued. Police say it appears the object was found by someone who was doing some cleaning up at the time and turned it in. They say there don't appear to be any criminal elements involved. Unclear this morning whether or not officials determined that the grenade was indeed authentic. Police from all over the province, even Ontario, are now involved in a large-scale investigation in the Montérégie area. A property in Sainte-Julie, where more than 30 stolen vehicles were recovered last week, is at the center of the probe. It's just the start of what authorities say could be a very long investigation. Jenna Bedoso has the details.
12: On doit trouver c'est qui l'auteur de ces crimes-là.
13: Sergeant Philippe Lapointe is set on finding out who committed these thefts. He's a spokesperson for the Richelieu-Saint-Laurent Intermunicipal Police Force. He says a call from a witness sparked a major search of the land located on Chemin de Touraine in Sainte-Julie.
12: C'est une enquête qui est quand même assez particulière.
13: He says it's an unusual investigation. Just searching and recovering all the property on the site took 3 days, and the loot was significant. More than 30 vehicles, including boats, trailers, tractors, among others, were found. Most of the items were stolen between 2019 and 2026 and came from all over Quebec and Ontario.
12: Donc on parle de cinq services de police du Québec.
13: He says five different Quebec police forces and the Ontario Provincial Police are involved. On the site, they also recovered aluminum ingots that they had stolen from several Quebec transportation companies in recent months. That part of the investigation will be handled by the major crime unit of the Sûreté du Québec.
12: Y a beaucoup d'éléments, donc...
13: This is a type of investigation you don't see every day, he says, and it'll take time for police to turn every stone. The owner of the land declined to comment on the matter and tells our colleagues at Radio-Canada that he has hired a lawyer. Jenna Badoso, CBC News, Montreal.
8: Some students from the Democratic Republic of Congo are not going to be able to begin their studies this fall at the University of Quebec in Chicoutimi. Azo Canada reports university told more than a dozen students from the DRC they may have to wait till at least the winter semester before they can return. Due to the Ebola outbreak in the country, the Canadian government has temporarily denied entry to people originating from the DRC, as well as any travelers who were passing through. Raymond Kashiba is with the Canadian Council for the Representation of the Congolese Community. He says parts of this travel ban simply go too far.
14: We think that there is a way to reevaluate the situation, let's say every week or so, to create exceptions, you know, so people cannot feel like, you know, they are really it's particular people, particular country. That's how it feels right now.
8: The ban is due to remain in place for the next several weeks. And finally, Montreal's Pointe-à-Calière Museum, marking a significant part of Indigenous European settler history in North America, a ceremony held yesterday. That was part of the ceremony marking the 325th anniversary of the signing of the Great Peace of Montreal. The treaty brought an end to decades of warfare between New France and dozens of First Nations that ended the Beaver Wars. Yesterday, representatives from several nations were on hand to mark the occasion, including Ross Montour from Ganawage. He says the meeting was one of the most remarkable diplomatic gatherings in North American history.
15: This is important that we recall this. To celebrate is in accord with the respect that our ancestors gave to one another when they struck this agreement in the spirit of the Great Peace, one which reflected peaceful coexistence, friendship, and sharing.
8: Montreal's mayor, meanwhile, Soraya Martinez-Ferrada, says the treaty is a source of inspiration.
16: The Great Peace is not only part of our history, but it's also a part of our future. Hopefully it will inspire us and remind us that dialogue, respect, and listening are the foundation of our lasting relationship. Reconciliation is built through action, meaningful partnerships, and a shared commitment to move forward together.
8: The Pointe-à-Calière Museum offering the public to view the treaty manuscript in its entirety. It's part of an exhibition that tells the story behind it. That'll be on display at the museum until late September. And that was your CBC News.
2: Thank you, Sean. That's Sean Lyons from the CBC Montreal Newsroom. Good morning. I'm Sean Henry. This is Daybreak on CBC Radio 1, the CBC News app, CBC Listen, and CBC Television this half hour. It's coming up on 6:37. It is Wednesday, August 5th. 19 degrees, sunny skies in Montreal, 16 and clear in Rod and Huntington, sitting at 13 degrees with clear skies. Coming up this half hour, the International First Peoples Festival. It's on now. We'll speak with one of the founders of the festival in just a moment. Blake Saraga will be by with sports. He's talking about men's tennis. First, though, we're going to head to Lita Polson, looking at the morning drive, public transit, sidewalks, bike paths. Good morning.
7: Good morning. Quick peek at the bike routes, and they're looking very quiet, as are the roads, with the exception of the Champlain Bridge. A bit of an issue on the Montreal side around Nuns Island, and we're just looking into that now. Also, if you're heading to the LaFontaine Tunnel, it's picked up quite a bit of volume and a lot of trucks this morning. Everything is backing up to Yves Prévost.
2: Thank you, WeatherWatch. We're expecting a sunny day for Montreal. A high of 30 degrees, factor in the humidex will feel like 35. Huntington is sunny today, 30 degrees, factor in the humidex will feel like 36. It is coming up on 6:38. The International First Peoples Festival is underway here in Montreal. This is the 36th edition of the festival, known for celebrating the diversity and strength of Indigenous cultures worldwide. André Dudemaine is the director and co-founder of Land Insights, the group that organizes the festival. He joins us on the line. Good morning and welcome back to the show.
17: Hello.
2: The festival started with film screenings last night, but the official opening, that's happening tonight. What do you have planned for the opening ceremony?
17: Tonight it will be the opening of our outdoor activity. We will be 5 days till next Sunday on Place des Festivals with a lot of outdoor activities. Especially our great concerts each night. So this is that fantastic space where we have our scenography with the 100-foot TP in the middle of the Great Place du Festival, and of course the Québécois stage where the performance will take place.
2: Yeah, and the festival does mix music performances, as you just said, with film screenings and exhibitions, among other things. How do you decide on what will be presented at the festival, and how do you balance all of it?
17: Well, we are pretty well known as a festival, so we have a lot of proposals that come from everywhere in the world, people that are interested to perform at the festival, indigenous artists. And we have a committee, and as a director, I have the last word what will be selected. Yeah. And on one side, we have a committee for the cinema, because we have near 60 films that are in most of them in competition for different awards. And of course, we have the concerts at the Place du Festival, mm-hmm. and a lot of activities during the day, even with skateboards on the Place du Festival.
2: Are you getting on a skateboard?
17: No, I don't. I try, but I think I'm better as a festival director than a skater.
2: How early do you start planning for the festival?
17: Beg your pardon?
2: How early do you start planning for the festival? When do you start planning? Well, once one edition is over, when do you start planning for the next one?
17: Right after, because already we have some deal with some artists that could not happen this year because for different reasons. So sure. We say, okay, we speak, this fall we will speak for next year. And also we are aware what release as a film, and we look, we take note that maybe, next year we will want this or this, yep.
2: Understood. What are some of the highlights for this edition?
17: Of course, we have the world premiere of Hélène Gabriel's first feature films, Hanging Tobacco. And we are really, really proud because yesterday it was the premiere, Nita Sinan, also a world premiere. Mm-hmm. So this is interesting. There is new artists also, rising star. Tonight we will have Anima Aura with Wendat, singer that she is great, and she will be probably a next star. And John Metza also. John Metza is back by Sanyan, who is already a well-known Anishinaabe artist. And now it's a brand new album that he is presenting tonight on Place du Festival. And watch out, Chubb, also known as DJ Chubb, who is the inventor of the powwow electronic music, will be there with a brand new show, Heritage 2. And that will be a very special moment, Friday night on Place du Festival. And we have also Ray, Maori rapper from Aotearoa, New Zealand. Yeah. And that will be dynamite on Place du Festival. He comes with different dancers, traditional dancers, doing haka on stage.
2: Wow.
17: That's very special.
2: Yeah, this is a busy program until between now and August 14th. André, I want to ask you, this year is the 325th anniversary of the Great Peace of Montreal Treaty. What is the significance of this treaty, and how are you commemorating it this year?
17: Well, there is two commemoration, if I can say. There is the 25th anniversary of the 300th anniversary, mm-hmm. because it was in it has been a long time. It has been forgotten as a treaty, and in 2001 with the Pointe-à-Calière, the History Museum of Montreal, we teamed together to bring it back to the memory of the people in the activity of the tricentennial. And it has been a great moment. Mm-hmm. And now the treaty itself, well, the written copy that is in the archive in France is coming back again. He is exposed at the museum, yeah. And it's beautiful because this year, with the progress of the treatment of the old documents, we can present it both sides. It is on the vertical between glass,
2: right.
17: And we can see it on all sides with all the pictograms, the drawings,
2: yeah,
17: that were the signatures of the indigenous nations. And it is exactly at the place where it was signed. It's really very moving. And of course, the ideal of peace is part of our speech as a festival, because we are there for cultural dialogue and respect of the different expression on our place, Montreal, with where we can live in peace.
2: André, I want to ask you too, this year the festival has a specific emblem taking the form of a superhero called Inu Kunu. Can you explain what it is and why you chose it for your emblem?
17: Well, Inu Kunu is, it's a funny creature. It is the cousin, of course, of Spider-Man.
2: Yeah.
17: I worked with Chippewa, his real name, Jay Soul. He is an artist in Ontario, and he is specialized in pastiche imitation of different cultural icon poster to transform them in indigenous art.
2: Mm-hmm.
17: So we worked with him, and it was interesting to connect with the Marvel world, and also with the spider. We are with the Dream Catcher, which is a symbol of healing, but also a symbol of how creativity mm-hmm. can bring us further toward a better world.
2: Yeah. André, 36th edition of the festival. How has it changed over the years?
17: Well, it has, better and bigger each year. And we also, at first, we were almost a clandestine, very margin event. And now we are one of the main festivals. We are on Place des Festivals, which is the hotspot for festivals in Montreal. So there has been a lot of progress. And we are really happy that finally we are everywhere in a very different venue in Montreal. Mm-hmm. And it's a worldwide festival, very well known as one of the place where indigenous expressions from the Americas mainly, but also from other parts of the world are presented.
2: Enjoy. Thanks for joining us this morning.
17: You're very welcome. Thank you.
2: That is André Dudemaine, the director and co-founder of Land Insights, the organization in charge of the International First Peoples Festival. It goes on until August 14th. 6:47, here's Lita.
7: And it goes on down at the La Fontaine Tunnel, that 35-minute delay, and increasing, and dealing still with a stalled vehicle, 40 westbound around L'Angelier, still not out of the way. And that problem for the Champlain Bridge, Montreal side, still not out of the way. Stalled car around the Nuns Island area and in Boucherville. Along the 20, just at Mortagne, we do have a stopped vehicle too. A lot of those around, so be careful as you pass them.
2: Thank you. 6:48, veteran Canadian news anchor Lloyd Robertson has died at the age of 92. Robertson spent more than four decades delivering the news. He anchored the National before moving to CTV in 1976, where he remained for 35 years. His career spanned nearly a dozen federal elections, two Quebec referenda, and the September 11th attacks. In 2011, Robertson retired as anchor of CTV National News. Here's a tribute with Ian Hanneman sing to Robertson before his retirement. It originally aired on CBC News on August 31st, 2011.
18: The National with Lloyd Robertson.
19: Good evening.
18: The Australian city of Darwin will be rebuilt. A cyclone destroyed the city on Christmas Day. At least 45...
19: And that's the kind of day it was back at the National in the 70s when Lloyd Robertson anchored this newscast. Tomorrow he steps down as chief anchor at CTV. And we thought tonight would be a good time to look back at his 22 years at the CBC. It has been a week of tributes, interviews, and mixed emotions for Robertson. When I caught up with him at the first night of the Gemini Awards, he spoke about some of the big stories he covered for the CBC.
20: One of them I remember quite distinctly was going out onto the parking lot the night Apollo 11 landed on the moon, and Aldrin, Armstrong, and Collins were already up there. And I thought, what a great job this is. I'm pinching myself because here I am, little kid from Stratford, in the center of things, where I always wanted to be.
21: Good evening. On the National tonight...
19: Peter Kent took over the National desk when Robertson left for CTV. Now a federal cabinet minister, Kent worked with Robertson in the studio and in the field.
21: I've never seen Lloyd angry. Lloyd is a gentleman. He is a paragon of integrity, of loyalty, as a friend, as a colleague. He was just a terrific guy to work with.
18: Everything is in readiness here to give you a fast, accurate account of the changing political fortunes in metro and area. He died last night, the last of the heroes of the Second World War. And here is the latest film of riots from Washington earlier this afternoon.
19: He sure was smooth and debonair.
18: And this, ladies and gentlemen, is Britain today. Isn't it lovely?
19: Though not afraid to have a little fun.
22: The National with Lloyd Robertson.
18: Good evening. In the news tonight, I quit.
19: To look through the archives is to marvel at how much Robertson has seen in stories and in the way we tell them.
18: There was a major fire near the Toronto International Airport today. Weekend's Larry Studd has been covering that story. What happened, Larry?
23: Well, Lloyd, a gas line right in the
18: And
23: center.
18: For the first time, a satellite over the Indian Ocean is being used, bouncing pictures into Japan, across to the United States, and up to Canada. This is happening owing to the failure yesterday of the original satellite we intended to use, which is placed over the Atlantic, but that's now out of service.
24: My friend, my colleague, your colleague, Lloyd Robertson.
19: Fittingly, it was Peter Mansbridge who presented Robertson with a special Gemini Award last night and spoke backstage about their first assignment together before they worked in television.
25: Well, Lloyd was the big anchor at radio.
26: Right.
25: On
27: that particular tour, yeah.
25: And I was a local guy in the little station in Churchill, Manitoba. And yeah. My heart was pounding through my chest. I was going to work with Lloyd Robertson.
26: No way.
25: Oh, yeah. It was a big deal.
19: You going to miss it?
20: I'm going to miss coming into the newsroom, and I'm going to miss sitting down with the other people and deciding what's going to be on the news tonight. And it's something I've treasured and wanted to do for years and years, and I've been doing it for so long now that it's a part of my life. I'm really going to miss that.
2: That was a tribute to Lloyd Robertson that aired on CBC News August 31st, 2011, when he retired. Robertson died yesterday. He was 92 years old. It is 6:52, sitting at 19 degrees in Montreal, 16 and clear in Rawdon, 13 degrees, clear skies in Huntington. Blake Sraga is here with sports and the National Bank Open at IJ Stadium. Well, that is in full swing.
6: It's a first main draw win at home in Montreal for Gabriel Diallo.
4: How quickly things can change in one day, Sean. Well, that was Gabriel Diallo winning his matchup against Kyrian Jacquet on Monday. And now we fast forward to yesterday, Tuesday.
28: Yeah,
29: and that's it. No, he's not going to be able to continue. Oh, that's a shame. That's tough for Gabriel Diallo.
4: So just hours after securing his first career victory in the main draw of the National Bank Open, Gabriel Diallo, 108th in the world, saw his run come to a surprising end. He was facing Italian Luciano Darderi, the 19th seed in the tournament. And in the last match of the evening, Diallo was pretty close in the matchup. He was coming back. His opponent was playing really well. He won the first set 6-4. Diallo looked like he was set to come back. At the start of the second set, Diallo appeared to injure his leg while serving. He was visibly uncomfortable, didn't look like he was going to be able to continue, and he ended up being forced to retire the match. Not retire his career, but in some sports we say retire the match, meaning he couldn't play any longer. He said, to stop a tournament like this, I would never have imagined it to go this way, especially here. It's very difficult. It's his hometown. He's from Montreal. So his first time playing, his first time winning in Montreal at the National Bank Open on Monday and then losing on Tuesday. He wasn't really projected to go too far in the tournament, but an up-and-coming young talent for Tennis Canada. And his tournament ends a little earlier than we would have liked, Sean. And then another Canadian had to retire from his match as well. You might know Denis Shapovalov. He also had to retire from his match earlier in the day. In somewhat different circumstances, he already had a prior injury.
0: And he doesn't even move to that ball. And Shapovalov looks the other end. And it's over. Denis Shapovalov has to retire.
4: It's not how you want to see players go out in a tournament like this. You rather see your favorite players lose than be injured. But Shapovalov was playing 2 days after reaching the final of the Los Cabos tournament in Mexico. So he's coming off a lot of tennis. He had to withdraw in the first round against American Zachary Zvada. He won the first set, but then was losing, ended up having to just retire. He couldn't even reach his racket over for that last rally. Another Canadian, Duncan Chan, lost to Thiago Austin-Tirante in the first round. The Canadian is 21 years old from Markham, Ontario. He was not ranked too high, but ended up losing as well. So now there's one Canadian remaining in the tournament. And do you know what his name is, Sean? Félix Auger-Aliassime, second seed in the tournament, one of the best players in the world. Yeah. He was ranked in the top five in the ATP rankings. He is Canada's only hope now in the National Bank Open. The Montreal kid, 25 years old. He's been pretty good, and he's playing later this evening. I'm hoping I get to go watch that. If not, I'll go tomorrow, and we'll talk all about it tomorrow leading up to that matchup. It should be exciting.
2: All right. Thank you.
4: Thanks, Sean.
2: It is 6:56. We were talking about the International First Peoples Festival earlier in the program. As part of the festival, Montreal-based group Manitou Singers, they'll be performing at Place des Arts tonight at 8 p.m. Here's their 2025 song. It's called Me and You.

0: It's a bit of the Manitou Singers with their song Me and You. They'll be performing at Place des Arts tonight, 8 p.m. 6:58, Sean Lyons is here with news headlines.
1: John, a major police operation is underway on the south shore of Montreal. It involves a piece of property there where police have so far seized several stolen vehicles, and vehicles of all time. We're talking boats as well. Also, aluminum ingots that had been reportedly stolen from some transportation companies. Now, no one's been arrested. No suspects being looked at by police at this point. They say this could be a long investigation. And we're going to be talking about Montreal's Chinatown and revitalization efforts there. People have been complaining about the state of the neighborhood, at least parts of it. Now, the city and local groups getting together to come up with a long-term revitalization beautification plan for Montreal's historic Chinatown neighborhood as well. We'll bring you details on that and a whole lot more. It's all coming up at 7:30.
2: So many stolen cars all of a sudden. One is in the center of the Illichord Bridge, and that's direction Montreal or direction Centreville. It's a little farther along, too, on the 40 eastbound. Another stalled vehicle at Ancien Combattant, and even a little bit further along, we have another one too, just around, just a little bit before St. Charles Avenue.
0: This is Daybreak on CBC Radio 1, CBC Listen. I'm your host, Sean Henry. You can also download the CBC News app and listen to us on the go. Coming up after World Report, we are talking about coffee with Dr. Christopher Labos. He is in for Dr. Lin this week. Join us for that conversation. By the way, the Daybreak text message line, 514-566-9066. We're sitting at 20 degrees in downtown Montreal. We're expecting a daytime high of 30 degrees under sunny skies, factoring the humidex will feel like 35. Partly cloudy skies for tonight and a low of 21. Huntington, also sunny skies and a high of 30 degrees with the humidex will feel like 36.
3: This is World Report. Good morning. I'm Marcia Young. In Kyiv, firefighters hosed down flames at a hardware store. It was damaged in the latest wave of Russian missile and drone strikes. Ukrainian officials say at least 17 people were killed and 44 injured in attacks around the capital area. Ukrainian President Volodymyr Zelensky shared a disturbing video captured in the eastern region of Kherson. A civilian identified as 52-year-old a man named Yuri is seen being attacked by an exploding drone. Yuri survived and says this is the second time he's come under attack. Ukraine is accusing Russia of hunting innocent people with drones like a human safari. Critical votes are being counted in Michigan. It is one of five states that held primary elections last night. These votes are seen as a litmus test for the Democratic Party's future. Will they stick with a moderate representative or go with a more progressive candidate? Reporter Steve Futterman joins me now from Los Angeles. And Steve, what is the latest?
4: Well, this is one of the most closely watched races in the nation. Democrats deciding who their candidate will be in this November's U.S. Senate race, a race that could determine which party controls the U.S. Senate. So a lot's at stake. The final votes are still being counted. But right now, the so-called progressive candidate, Abdul El-Sayed, has a narrow lead over the more establishment moderate candidate, Haley Stevens. She's a current member of the House. Now, no winner's been declared, but the New York Times says it's analysis shows El-Sayed is the likely winner. Now, both candidates spoke last night, and both were very careful not to declare victory.
5: We've had a long, hard-fought primary, and we'll know soon who our nominee is going to be. And whoever wins is going to go and take on Mike Rogers.
6: We are not a purple state. We are a state in need of a movement to take our politics back.
4: And of course, this race seems to crystallize the ongoing battle within the Democratic Party between the establishment candidates and progressives. One of the big issues dividing the two sides, support for Israel, with progressive candidates promoting a more critical approach toward longtime U.S. policies in the Middle East.
3: Break down the other primaries.
4: Well, one other race I found very interesting was in Kansas, a traditional red state. Voters there, though, rejected a Republican-backed plan to allow voters to elect state Supreme Court judges. And this is another example of how voters in many states across the nation are going against the traditional parties, even when the parties have a majority in those states.
3: Thank you, Steve.
4: Thank you.
3: Reporter Steve Futterman in Los Angeles. Canada U.S. Trade Minister Dominic LeBlanc is back in Washington, D.C. He's expected to meet with American senators and key U.S. industry leaders. LeBlanc is also meeting with Canada's negotiating team, including Chief Trade Negotiator Janice Charette. The visit comes ahead of the U.S.'s August 19 tariff deadline. If a deal between the countries is not reached by then, 50% tariffs will go into effect on Canadian goods. The U.S. State Department says it's shutting down five foreign missions. One is the U.S. consulate in Winnipeg. Businesses on both sides of the border are worried. The downsizing of the United States' economic footprint and trade tariffs are already having an impact on their bottom lines. The CBC's Santiago Arias Orozco has the details.
7: It's useful to have feet on the ground.
8: For 20 years, Brad Kirbison worked at the United States Consulate in Winnipeg. It opened in 2001, covering the area between Toronto and Calgary.
7: You know, it's a lot of geography, a lot of people, and a lot of issues that it's very hard to address from that distance.
8: The office doesn't handle visas or passports. Its key role to promote business and trade with Canada. Now the U.S. Department of State is transferring those responsibilities to its embassy in Ottawa, closing Winnipeg in a bid to streamline operations. Brian Peeler, with the Department of Political Science at the University of Manitoba, says it's a bigger loss for Americans.
9: Giving up a set of eyes and ears on a province that it's, you know, currently making sectoral specific trade decisions about.
8: André Brown with Winnipeg's World Trade Center says Manitoba businesses will also bear the brunt. The U.S. consulate has helped them set up across the border. Hydro exports, agricultural supply chains, sales of critical minerals from Manitoba now left without a direct advocate in the U.S. economy.
10: You know, who's now informing the U.S. ambassador in Ottawa on what's going on here?
8: The State Department says its priorities in Canada remain steadfast. It's unclear when the consulate will stop operating. Santiago Arias Orozco, CBC News, Winnipeg.
3: The number of new HIV infections is rising across this country, and it has Canadian health officials concerned about global funding cuts for HIV programs. In response, doctors in Calgary are launching a national consortium. And as the CBC's Karina Zapata reports, the goal is to create preventative solutions before it's too late.
11: This has the potential to result in a resurgence of the HIV epidemic.
12: Infectious disease physician Dr. Raynell Lang sounding the alarm about funding cuts by the U.S. and other international donors, which she says has led to less HIV testing, prevention, and care in many low- and middle-income countries.
11: Because of the lack of access to services and care, people are maybe migrating with little or much less medications that they previously had.
12: It's why she's working to bring doctors, researchers, organizations, and HIV-positive Canadians together. The consortium is calling on federal and provincial governments to do a better job of educating migrants and newcomers on HIV resources available here. Dr. John Gill, medical director of the Southern Alberta HIV Clinic, is helping lead the group.
13: We cannot be complacent that this will not directly or indirectly affect us, because healthcare, particularly infectious diseases, is a global problem.
12: At the Council of Agencies Serving South Asians, research lead Shabazz Mamdani is also very concerned about the international funding cuts. But he says,
14: we must be very careful not to translate that concern into the idea that immigrants bring HIV into Alberta.
12: Mamdani says it's also critical to improve culturally appropriate care for those already in Canada. In a statement to CBC, Health Canada says it continues to work with partners, including the provinces and territories, on tackling the public health issue. Karina Zapata, CBC News, Calgary.
15: Basically, I grabbed my marriage license, I grabbed a few odds and ends and some mementos, and I was out of there.
3: Arlene Jerva's home was on the main Okanagan Indian Reserve in British Columbia. It's now one of hundreds of properties destroyed by the Bradley Creek fire. 15,000 people in the province have been ordered to evacuate.
15: It's very, very difficult. We're trying to just stay as positive as we can, and we're just trying to not think about it, frankly.
3: 116 wildfires are currently burning across BC. Crews have several weeks of high-intensity work left. August and September are often the most active months for wildfires in BC. Starting today, people will be able to walk or cycle across the Gordie Howe International Bridge. At 8 a.m. Eastern, the long-delayed border crossing opens to pedestrians. The CBC's Pratush Dayal tells us about the anticipation behind the moment.
16: And I just kind of like took home my yoga mat to sleep on, got my chair here.
17: Windsor resident Justin Belmore has been camping at the base of the Gordie Howe International Bridge since early yesterday morning.
16: So I've just been telling everyone for years that I wanted to be like the first one to cycle across the Gordie Howe once this multi-use trail opened. So got to be a man of my word. And yeah, it kind of started as a joke, but here we are.
17: Belmore is just one of many people excited to make their way across the $6.4 billion structure when it opens to foot traffic today. Vehicles have been crossing the bridge since last week after delays caused by ongoing trade tensions with the US. Still, some business owners like Phil Jacobs, who runs Jake's Old Town Tavern in Sandwich Town, are hoping the bridge will be a boon for the bottom line.
18: We've already had probably 8 Americans that have been over already and used our patios.
17: The path along the Gordie Howe Bridge is more than 2 kilometers long and connects to trails on either side of the border. Officials say it's open to everyone to travel by foot, bike, or mobility device, as long as they carry the proper identification. Pratush Dayal, CBC News, Windsor.
3: And that is the latest national and international news from World Report. 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He was the anchor at CTV News for 35 years, but he started his career right here at CBC News. I'm Marcia Young.
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0: It is 7:10. It's Wednesday, August 5th. Good morning. I'm Sean Henry, your host here on Daybreak. It is nice out there this morning. We are sitting at 20 degrees in Montreal. It is 16 degrees in Rawdon, sunny skies as well. Huntington sitting at 13 degrees. Coming up this half hour, we'll be joined by Dr. Christopher Labos for a conversation about coffee and heart health. Before we get to that, Lita Polson is here with the morning commute.
2: And it's a good commute. I check the bike routes for everyone. Maximum, the packs are of 5, maybe 7 along the Saint-Denis. Right now over the Illator Bridge, just now removing that stall. It is in the center lane. Watch out for it.
0: Thank you, Lita. Sean Lyons is here with news headlines.
1: And Sean, a police investigation underway in on a piece of property on the South Shore in Sainte-Julie after the discovery of several stolen vehicles, aluminum ingots, provincial police, local police, forces from around Quebec, even Ontario involved in this investigation. No arrests have been made to this point. The City of Montreal and local groups are working now to revitalize and beautify Montreal's historic Chinatown. We'll hear some more details about that coming up. And we're also talking about a piece of North American history on display at the Pointe à Callière Museum. That's because yesterday marked the 325th anniversary of a major peace treaty signed between several First Nations and New France back in the day. More news is coming up at 7:30.
0: Sunshine in the forecast today and a high of 30 degrees. Factor in the humidex, it'll feel like 35. Raw and sunny today, also with a high of 30. With the humidex, it will feel like 35. It's 7:11. For many of us, a cup of coffee is a daily ritual. Caffeine can feel like a little assist getting through the day. The American Heart Association recently released a new statement about coffee consumption. We've asked Dr. Christopher Labos to help unpack what it suggests about coffee and heart health. He is a cardiologist and epidemiologist. Dr. Labos, also the author of Does Coffee Cause Cancer? And 8 More Myths About the Food We Eat. Dr. Labos, good morning. Welcome back to the program.
20: Oh, thank you for having me back.
0: Are you a coffee drinker?
20: I am a little bit. I'm not an excessive coffee drinker, but I do like it. Fun fact, I never drank coffee when I was a medical student or a resident, so doing all the overnight stuff.
0: Really?
20: Never drank coffee. Yeah, I just came to it later and more out of habit than anything else.
0: So that's the same thing for me. I do we didn't have coffee in our house. My parents are tea drinkers. To this day, they're still tea drinkers. I only started drinking coffee in university.
20: Yeah, I mean, and that's the thing. Like, people say, oh, coffee is addictive. That's not quite true. I mean, it's a beverage like any other. And globally, tea is actually a little bit more popular than coffee in terms of caffeine intake. Tea is probably a bigger factor than coffee when you look at it from the global perspective.
0: Hmm. Why has the American Heart Association issued a new scientific statement about caffeine?
20: Yeah, you might be asking yourself, like, why now? We've been drinking coffee for thousands of years. Yeah. They're a little bit late to the party. They're doing it because there's been two new studies that have come out recently in the past couple of years. And it's such a big deal when a new study is done on coffee consumption, because it's so hard to do research on coffee and food in general, that when you have two new studies like this, it probably justifies an update just to have a consolidated guidance document.
0: You said so hard. Why has it been hard over the years to study the health effects of coffee drinking?
20: Well, here's the thing. Let's say I was trying to do a study on coffee consumption. I was trying to recruit you, right? I would say, would you like to join the study? And then you would say, of course, anything in the name of science. And then I would say, great. So what I'm going to do is I'm going to flip a coin. And if it comes up heads, you keep doing what you're doing. If it comes up tails, don't drink coffee, don't drink tea for the next 20 years, just so we can see what the effect of caffeine is on the heart. And at that point, you would probably say thanks, but no thanks. because that's the thing, like, most people are unwilling to be part of a study like this because they don't want to change their behavior. They either want to drink or not drink coffee, and they don't want to be told to do A or B. And that means that a lot of what we have to do, a lot of what we have to rely on, is observational research, where we're not intervening on people's lives. We're just sort of observing how much coffee they drink and looking to see if that translates into more heart attacks.
0: So with that in mind, is coffee bad for your heart? Will it cause a heart attack?
20: So the short answer is no. Most of the evidence that we have does not show an increased risk of heart attack in people who drink more coffee than people who drink less. But there is a caveat to that, which is, how do you know that the people who drink coffee are not different from the non-coffee drinkers in other ways, in terms of diet, exercise, other medical factors? And you don't know, right? And you can't adjust for those differences because they're not easy to capture in databases. They're not easy to adjust for statistically. And so the fact that there is this residual confounding there always makes it always puts a bit of an asterisk on the conclusion, because we just don't have much randomized controlled data to rely on.
0: Is there evidence that coffee can actually lower your blood pressure?
20: Yeah, there is. I mean, if we did a study together that, you know, if we went out on the streets and, you know, stopped 1,000 people and asked them, how much coffee do you drink? Write down the answer. Measured their blood pressure, write down the answer. We would find that the people who drink more coffee tend to have lower blood pressures, which is, I think, surprising for most people. But now the question becomes, is it that coffee lowers your blood pressure? Or is it that people with high blood pressure tend to limit their coffee consumption because they're worried about the effects? And so that phenomenon called the healthy user effect makes it so that it's hard to know if coffee is really lowering your blood pressure or if what we're seeing is just a statistical artifact.
0: What about the other cardiovascular risk factors like diabetes and cholesterol?
20: So for cholesterol, we could say that coffee is not having an effect one way or the other, because most cholesterol is genetically mediated. So cholesterol is not really something that we tend to worry about. The diabetes risk, again, you have some research suggesting a decreased risk with coffee consumption for the same reason that we saw with blood pressure, the healthy user effect. So you're like, maybe, but it's a little bit uncertain. Right. I wouldn't put too much weight on it. But the added factor with diabetes is that most of the stuff that people buy at coffee shops is not actually coffee. It's much closer to a milkshake that tends to have a little bit of coffee in it, right? There's whipped cream and chocolate and like added sugar, and this stuff is like really bad for you. So that's another important point, is that when we talk about coffee, we really mean black coffee. Anything with all these extra, even just the flavorings, like the pumpkin spice and the French vanilla, there's a lot of calories in those flavorings. And you should, if you're looking to lose weight and cut calories, that's probably a good place to start.
0: There is no pumpkin spice for me ever, ever, ever. Never, never. I gotta ask you though, because when you say that, I'm closing my eyes and I'm thinking at certain places where you order coffee and these long coffee orders with all these extra things in it. Do any of the studies also talk about how much coffee someone might be drinking per day?
20: So the most guidelines usually say that you should limit yourself to 4 to 5 cups per day, because that usually translates to about 400 milligrams of caffeine, which is felt to be sort of the safe amount. There are people who drink more than that. That's probably fine. There is always also going to be some degree of variability that people metabolize caffeine at different rates. So some people may not feel the effects of caffeine. You have to be a little bit careful because you can overdose on caffeine. That has happened.
0: Really?
20: But it's usually happened. Yeah, it has happened, but it's rarely done with coffee. It's usually in the context of somebody was taking a concentrated caffeine powder that they bought online, which you can no longer do because it's so dangerous. But there used to be these concentrated caffeine powders where one teaspoon was the equivalent of 20 cups of coffee. And there were two circumstances of teens in the U.S. who bought this stuff online and actually overdosed, by mistake. And so there is the potential to do that, but it's right. unlikely that you would do that just by drinking coffee in a sort of normal way.
0: Now, what about some studies that have looked at the effect of coffee on regular heartbeats? What can you tell us about that?
20: So these are the two big research studies that came out. So they were called CRAVE and DECAF. So people can take notes for the quiz later. Those studies were actually looking at a specific arrhythmia called atrial fibrillation. And that's an important arrhythmia because it increases your risk of stroke and we have to give people blood thinners when they have it. And what they found was that coffee did not actually increase the risk of atrial fibrillation. In the CRAVE study, they had an interesting design where there was one day of coffee, one day of no coffee. So one on, one off scheduling. And there was no increased arrhythmia on the coffee days. But what they did find was they had more skipped beats.
0: I see.
20: More PVC. So it is possible that you're going to feel more fluttering in your chest. It is possible that you'll feel more palpitations with coffee. Again, different people are sensitive to different degrees, but it's probably not going to translate into a clinically significant arrhythmia.
0: Lots to talk about there. How many coffees do you have per day?
20: It depends. Like maybe two or three. It totally depends how bored I am. Interestingly enough, when I'm more busy, I forget to drink coffee just because I'm running around more. So I tend to drink coffee when I'm just sitting around because again, it's habit more than a stimulant, I

0: people who had moved to other coffee shops.
1: Wow.
0: And yeah,
1: it's a social thing.
0: It is a social thing. I mean, because they also move around and they move around in the general area in the east. So folks have moved around in the east. So I went to last week. I went to see someone I knew who worked at, he works at another location, and then there were two other people who worked at that other previous location.
1: A little
0: coffee community. It really is. It's like a hello, how are you, and just kind of seeing the same people and
1: schmooze,
0: just having that
1: coffee.
0: Just, of course, why not? But my coffee routine also, and what I put in my coffee is the simplest.
1: Splash of milk. I used to do the double thing. Then I took away a cream, took away a sugar, and then I went full black. And then I was like, you know what? I need a little bit of milk in there.
0: Yeah. I tried black coffee.
1: Just a splash of milk really breaks the acidity. Something.
0: Yeah. I'm just double. It's nice and simple. You don't have to. Lita, how about you?
2: Oh, I heat my milk. I've become quite a ritual at this point. But I grind my beans, too. And I only have two coffees a day. I have one in early morning and enjoy it thoroughly. So it's just a pleasure thing for me. And you know what? I've gone without it. Don't really need it, but it is. It's a community thing. All by myself, mind you. But still community. And at this point, it's not missed if I don't have it. But we need to froth our milk. You have to try that, Sean, with a little bit of warm milk and a little bit of a layer on top of it. So delicious.
0: There you go.
2: We've got a surprise traffic jam.
0: Okay.
2: I don't like those. If you're traveling 15 south down to the Champlain Bridge, there's an incident around Nuns Island. Despite being just a small incident, it's backing up to about the Outwater area, so might catch you off guard. Might add at least 10 minutes to your trip, so you might be late for an appointment.
0: There are a lot of incidents this morning, Lita.
2: Yeah, and surprise incidents. I mean, but they'll be out of the way shortly.
0: All right, take care out there. Thank you. It's 7:22. Blake is back with more tennis talk. The WTP tournament happening simultaneously with the ATP. The women are playing in Toronto.
1: And there was some good action on the women's side, Sean, in that tournament yesterday. Some star-studded talent in the women's division. Obviously, Aryna Sabalenka started her campaign with a quick 6-3 win over Mayuka Uchijima, excuse me if I butcher that, to begin the night session yesterday. It was a pretty close call, the matchup, but Sabalenka ended up winning. Four-time Grand Slam winner. She doesn't shy away from adversity, clearly. After an impressive opening round win, Canadian Catherine Sabov was unable to produce a repeat performance against Marta Kocyuk, losing to the number 11 in the world yesterday in straight sets. And now we have a chance to hear from the CEO of Tennis Canada. Radio Canada spoke with CEO of Tennis Canada, Gavin Ziv, who spoke about infrastructure concerns for the National Bank Open in Montreal and in Toronto. Obviously, there's concerns about the ability of Montreal to continue hosting the National Bank Open. We had a representative, Vice President Valérie Tétreau, in a couple weeks ago to talk about the tournament in Montreal. Obviously, Toronto and Montreal co-host the tournament, alternating between ATP and WTP every year. So here's the CEO, Ziv, speaking about the infrastructure in both cities.
3: When we talk about the standards from the ATP and WTA tours who govern us, those standards are increasing and we're really falling behind in Montreal. Toronto, our stadium is newer. We've maintained it really well and it's doing pretty well on that side of it. It hits all the standards. So really the immediate attention was for Montreal.
1: And Ziv also says how important these tournaments are just in general for Canadian tennis, a country who's trying to grow the sport as much as possible.
3: Listen, we believe in both these tournaments because they do so much for our mission at Tennis Canada. It's really about promoting our sport, developing our sport, showcasing our amazing high-performance talent.
1: And hopefully this means good things moving forward for Montreal. Obviously, Félix Auger-Aliassime, we just spoke about him in the last segment, a star in the tennis world from Montreal or representing Montreal as well. So great to have him out there as the only Canadian remaining on the men's side. Women's side, they have Leila Fernandez. Now let's shift back to the hardwood basketball. Didn't have time to talk about it before. The CEBL playoffs are set to begin this week. But one team, the Alliance... This isn't about the Alliance. The Alliance, unfortunately, did not make the CEBL playoffs.
0: Yeah, I follow them on Instagram, and we have great fans. Thanks for, thank you for everything. But they didn't say thanks for a great season. But I mean, kind of read between the lines. And then when you go through the comments, there are people saying, okay, see you next season. So then you just put two and two together.
1: And

0: That's it.
1: Montreal fans are the highlight
0: of
1: Montreal sports. And when you don't have the best team, you rely on your fans to prop you up.
0: Absolutely,
1: yeah. That's what the Alliance did this season. But this isn't about the Alliance. It's actually about the Winnipeg Sea Bears. Mm. They'll be without their best player, Teddy Allen. If you haven't heard of Teddy Allen, he broke the CEBL record for most points in a game. 54 points in one game this season. And that's not easy in the CEBL. He's leading the entire league in points, and he was involved in an incident on Sunday night at a bar or at a nightclub. He got involved in an altercation with a bouncer. They said Teddy Allen was assaulted. That's what the team said, and he will be out for his team's playoff matchup tomorrow. This is a big, big loss for the Winnipeg Sea Bears. He was attacked by security staff at a downtown nightclub in Winnipeg. They described the injuries as significant, but not too bad. Allen was hospitalized on Sunday following the team's loss to the Vancouver Bandits. This is a tough loss for Winnipeg. They're a very good team, but missing your best player in the playoffs is very, very tough. The Winnipeg Sea Bears star guard is going to be out for the match. 54-point scorer is not easy to replace. They're going to be playing against the Saskatoon Mamba. So this is could be a season-altering incident for the Winnipeg Sea Bears, Sean. Your best player in your most important game of the season, not there.
0: All right, we'll see. Thank you.
1: Thanks, Sean.
0: It is 7:26. Carly Simon took to social media recently to announce her Parkinson's diagnosis. Although it's been 14 years since her last album came out, she says the disease has not stopped her from working on music. In fact, she will release an album later this month on August 14th. Here's a single. It's called Howl.

0: Howl is a new song from Carly Simon. Her album, Comes in Waves, is out August 14th. 729, sunny in the forecast for today and a high of 30 degrees for Montreal, factoring the humidex will feel like 35. Partly cloudy for tonight and a low of 21. Rod and sunny as well and a high of 30 degrees, factoring the humidex will feel like 35. Partly cloudy skies for tonight and a low of 18 degrees. Here's Lita again with the morning commute.
1: And that 15 to the Champlain Bridge where we had that surprise traffic jam has dispersed. Only a slight or minor delay around the Outwater area and also on the Bonaventure approach to 9.

0: This is CBC News. Good morning. It is 7:30. I'm Sean Lyons with your CBC News from Montreal. Police from many parts of Quebec and even Ontario are now involved in a big investigation in the Montérégie area on the south shore of Montreal, a property in Saint-Julie where more than 30 stolen vehicles were recovered last week is at the center of this probe. It's just the start of what authorities say is going to be a long investigation. Jenna Badosa explains.
1: On doit trouver c'est qui l'auteur de ces crimes-là.
2: Sergeant Philippe Lapointe is set on finding out who committed these thefts. He's a spokesperson for the Richelieu-Saint-Laurent Intermunicipal Police Force. He says a call from a witness sparked a major search of the land located on Chemin de Touraine in Saint-Julie.
1: C'est une enquête qui est quand même assez particulière.
2: He says it's an unusual investigation. Just searching and recovering all the property on the site took 3 days, and the loot was significant. More than 30 vehicles, including boats, trailers, tractors, among others, were found. Most of the items were stolen between 2019 and 2026 and came from all over Quebec and Ontario.
1: Donc on parle de cinq services de police du Québec.
2: He says five different Quebec police forces and the Ontario Provincial Police are involved. On the site, they also recovered aluminum ingots that they had stolen from several Quebec transportation companies in recent months. That part of the investigation will be handled by the major crime unit of the Sûreté du Québec.
1: Y a beaucoup d'éléments, donc...
2: This is a type of investigation you don't see every day, he says. And it'll take time for police to turn every stone. The owner of the land declined to comment on the matter and tells our colleagues at Radio-Canada that he has hired a lawyer. Jenna Badoso, CBC News, Montreal.
0: In other news now, a revitalization and beautification project and plan underway in Montreal's Chinatown. City announced it's going to develop an empty plot of land, for example, that it recently purchased just next to the area's iconic gates. A working group's also been set up called the Alliance for Chinatown, which includes businesses owners, residents, and other stakeholders to talk about a vision for a revitalized neighborhood, but also for that plot of land. Mei Chu is coordinator of the Chinatown Action Plan. She says she'd also like the project on that empty land to include social housing as promised by the city.
3: We want to really make sure that housing remains social housing and that after a few years, the rents are not going to be raised to an unaffordable level so that the seniors, the workers of Chinatown who work on minimum wage and who live in Chinatown now can continue to maintain their home in Chinatown.
0: There's no timeline on the project yet. City saying the Alliance is set to meet before the end of August to start the discussions. A family in Quebec City is still worried they may have to pay thousands of dollars in medical expenses out of pocket for their baby's birth. As we'd reported a few weeks ago, they'd been worried that bureaucratic red tape around a work permit renewal was going to leave them without health insurance in Quebec for the imminent birth. Well, now, as Sarah K. Dallaire tells us, after thinking that issue had been resolved, another last-minute and unwelcome wrinkle.
4: Noémie Reine is 38 weeks pregnant. She says it would be catastrophic financially if the baby was born right away. Reine says she and her partner Jérémy Séguin are without Quebec health insurance, thanks to a bureaucratic snafu. In January, Séguin asked Ottawa for a mandatory document to renew his work permit. He says he never received it, and his renewal was refused. The permit was ultimately renewed last month. But in the latest twist, Ramcu canceled their health insurance due to the previous federal refusal.
5: Et la personne en ligne nous a dit, tout est correct.
4: Séguin says Ramcu agents assured them they were covered, but they've since received a notice to reimburse fees for appointments.
5: Mais on n'a aucun document d'IRCC qui affirme cela.
4: He says they haven't yet received any official documents, so they're stuck in an insurance limbo. The couple blames Ottawa. In a statement to CBC, the federal government says it makes every effort to process applications quickly and efficiently. Ramcu says the family should submit proof of their permit as soon as they receive it. Sarah-Kate Dallaire, CBC News, Quebec City.
0: Montreal's Pointe-à-Calière Museum is marking a major part of North American history. A ceremony was held yesterday on the 325th anniversary of the signing of the Great Peace of Montreal. The treaty brought an end to decades of warfare between New France and dozens of First Nations. Yesterday, representatives from several nations were on hand to mark that occasion. They include Ross Montour from Ganawage. He says the meeting was one of the most remarkable diplomatic gatherings in North America's history.
6: This is important that we recall this. To celebrate is in accord with the respect that our ancestors gave to one another when they struck this agreement. in the spirit of the great peace, one which reflected peaceful coexistence, friendship, and sharing.
0: The actual original treaty itself is going to be on display at the Punta Callao Museum as part of an exhibition that tells the whole story behind it. That's going to remain in place until late September. And finally, the International First Peoples Festival is back in Montreal for its 36th edition this year. Opening ceremonies tonight, they'll have music performances, film screenings, as well as exhibitions. André Dudemaine is the director and the co-founder of Land Insights, the group that organizes the fest. He says this year, the festival is going to have a special emblem called the Enukanu that is inspired by the superhero Spider-Man.
7: I worked with Chipawar. He is an artist in Ontario, and he is specialized in imitation of different cultural icon poster to transform them in indigenous art. It was interesting to connect with the Marvel world.
0: He says the spider's webs are reminiscent of dream catchers, which are symbols of healing and creativity for First Nations. The festival goes on until August the 14th. And that was your CBC News.
8: Thank you, Sean. That's Sean Lyons from the CBC Montreal Newsroom. Good morning. I'm Sean Henry. This is Daybreak on CBC Radio 1, the CBC News app, CBC Listen. It is 7:36, Wednesday, August 5th. We're sitting at 21 degrees in downtown Montreal. I'm just going to check and see if we're talking about Humidex just yet. Yes, we are, according to Environment Canada. A factor in the Humidex feels like 25 out there. In Rawdon, we are sitting at 16 degrees. It's 13 degrees in Huntington. Coming up this half hour, we're talking soccer. A local soccer association in Lanaudière is trying to put a stop to abusive behavior towards its referees. You've seen the headlines, not just with soccer, with all sports, and how referees are treated, how some people behave, some coaches behave, some parents behave. We're going to get into all of that in just a moment. First, over to Lita Polson with the morning commute. Good morning.
9: Good morning. And some surprises on the roads. The one on the Champlain Bridge has dissipated, with the exception of the fact if you're boarding from the Bonaventure, it's still on the slow side getting onto the Champlain Bridge. But South Shore route's really good. And that's despite the fact that there's only one lane available for the Victoria Bridge. Jacques Cartier Bridge, tiny slowdown around a stalled vehicle just at the superstructure. And don't forget, 136 eastbound, Guy exit. It closed until Thursday.
8: Thank you, Lita. Sunny today and a high of 30 degrees for Montreal. Factor in the Humidex, it feels like 35. Partly cloudy for tonight and a low of 21 for Huntington. Sunny as well today and a high of 30 degrees with the Humidex 36. Partly cloudy for tonight and a low of 18 degrees. It is exactly 7:38. A local soccer association in Lanaudière is taking action to make sure its referees are treated with respect. This week, as part of the fourth edition of their annual Semaine de l'Arbitrage, referees will be wearing a shirt with a clear message: I'm human, stop the abuse. Victoria Lafortune is the director of the referee program at Soccer Lanaudière, joins us on the line. Thanks for talking to us this morning.
10: Good morning. It's a pleasure to be here.
8: Tell me a little bit more about the message: I am human, stop the abuse. Why that specific message?
10: So we chose this message because we feel that a lot of people, and I'm talking here about coaches, players, and of course parents, forget that there's actually a human behind this whistle, behind this flag, and behind the person making the calls. They kind of treat that person not as they would to any other person in any other context, and they abuse it a bit more. So we wanted to remind that. And then in the bag, to stop the abuse was to make sure that when you're yelling at the referee from behind, you're running at them. We don't have that quite often, but just making sure that they see that message of a stop sign to stop the abuse towards them.
8: So the stop sign is on the back of the shirt.
10: Exactly. And in front, we have the human message.
8: Yeah. How much intimidation and negative comments do your referees encounter during a summer or even during a match?
10: I would say, unfortunately, too much, because I feel like just one comment is a bit too much in these scenarios. However, we have most of the games go out with any problem, but it's always for this 1% of the parents and the coaches that are overboard that we do these. And we want to really sensibilize everyone to this situation so that other parents that are not problematic or other coaches that are not problematic to also intervene and help protect the referees. Because for us, it's not only about referees and the league protecting each other, but we would like to any person on the field to protect the referees.
8: Right. Does anybody call it out though? I mean, of course you're the soccer association and you want to put a stop to this, but when it does happen, does anybody who is not a coach or a player call it out?
10: So we have usually the referees sending us messages of what's going on, sure. and then we take actions with what the referee has told us.
8: Can you give some examples of what referees have experienced on the field?
10: Usually we have, like, the most basic thing is people yelling about the calls that they make. So, like, that's a missed PK, that's a missed throw-in, stuff like that. That's what we have. That just gets a lot of emotions on the field, right? And the coaches want to win, the players want to win, and they just yell about that. And sometimes it gets a bit overboard, and that's when we have red cards and we have, like, punishments that go way longer than only one game. Mm-hmm. That can be a bit more personal, and we try to act when it's either personal, public, or really persistent throughout the game.
8: On top of your responsibility with Soccer Night Hotel, you also work as referee in the Northern Super League. Did you encounter this kind of behavior personally in all of your roles?
10: I did when I referee mainly across Quebec and La Nadère when I was reffing over there. I would say that fortunately in the Northern Super League, it's kind of different because of all the attraction that it has on the game. No players or coaches want to look like the person who yells a lot at the referee. It wouldn't give a good image of the game, and we're all there for the same reason.
8: Yeah.
10: And also when the stadiums are full or there's a lot of people, it feels a lot less personal than when you're at your grassroots soccer at the park next to you and it's like your neighbor yelling at you, right? So I feel like the context is just really different in those days. But I have I've been refereeing for almost 10 years now, so I have encountered a lot of situations like that throughout the years.
8: When you do, what's the worst you've seen?
10: I'd say the worst I'd seen would be comments about the fact that it's a girl reffing guys. That's kind of the things that triggers me a lot because we unfortunately still have a bit of those. And obviously we act on them, but some people still have comments about that. And I'd say that's the worst to me because it really hit my values.
8: When you're busy, obviously refereeing, do you react? Does someone else react? Does someone step in for you? Well, what happens when those kind of comments are made?
10: So we have red cards that we can use, and then we send out reports to the league. And we have a great structure, I'd say, in La Nadère, but also all throughout Quebec, that we can sanction these type of behaviors throughout a long period of time and not only for the next game.
8: Let's talk about referees as a whole. How old, in general, are the referees working with Soccer La Nadère?
10: So referees can start at the age of 14. So we have a lot of our new referees being 14 years old, but they'll usually only referee juvenile games and games under 14 years old. And then it goes throughout all of adulthood, honestly. People can ref until really long. Most of our referees are usually between 15 and I'd say maybe 25. And then we got a bit of older referees that can do senior games. But even on senior games, we have referees of 15, 16, and 17 years old that can be assistant referees on those.
8: Understood. And what about the players? How old are the players on the field?
10: We have leagues from U12, about so, to senior. During our senior games, it's around 19 to 28 years old. And then we also have an over 35 years old league. But on those, it's usually referees that are also around that age.
8: Understood. What can your association do? What else can you do to address this problem? You have the t-shirts. You say that you give out red cards during matches. Can you ban people from attending matches?
10: So unfortunately, we can't really ban parents and spectators from being on the field because it's just a public space and it wouldn't be really realistic to handle like who's coming in or out because it's not a stadium. But we did put in place a couple of years ago a letter that we sent out to all the parents to tell them that their behavior is incorrect. And we asked someone from the club to be there at the next game to kind of supervise and also just make them realize what's going on the field.
8: Mm-hmm.
10: And for coaches, we have this letter that we put in a couple years ago that makes us be able to sanction and ban someone even if they didn't get a red card. Because the problem we had was that young referees were kind of scared of giving out that red card to a coach that's abusing them, right? Because you're 15 years old and getting yelled at by someone that's your dad's age is kind of a bit intimidating. So now the referees can do a report after the game and tell us what happened. And even if a red card wasn't emitted, we can ban that person for a couple of games afterwards to sanction their behavior.
8: Is there a point in time where it started to get really bad?
10: I feel like when the pandemic stopped and we came back on the field, people were getting a lot excited to get back there, but sure. We kind of went back easily to the normal mode, which I don't like to say because I don't feel like this type of behavior should be considered normal.
8: Right.
10: But we don't have anything that's overboard and anything that I haven't seen in the past few years I've been there.
8: What would you say to young people interested in becoming a referee, but might be a bit nervous after hearing all of this?
10: I would say to do it because people will support you. So the referee community is really tied together, and doing it with people you know or will know when you're doing your course or whatever will really help you go through all of these scenarios because we understand each other and we get to talk about it.
8: Sure.
10: And I would also say to do it just because refereeing brings you so much more than doing the calls. I feel like right. It has really changed me as a person because you develop skills that you wouldn't in necessarily other aspects of your life. And you really build confidence in yourself throughout the years. And I feel like it's really important for your development.
8: Thanks for joining us this morning.
10: Thank you so much.
8: That was Victoria Lefortune. She is the director of the referee program at Stacker or Lenaudière. You can share your thoughts on this, 514-566-9066. 7:46, here's Lita.
9: With great rides on the REM, on the XO trains, no matter where you're going, possibly to work. You know what? It's almost a perfect day, even on the roads. You have a little bit of traffic to contend with on the Metropolitan westbound from about Lac Ordaire. And it's kind of on and off right through the Decarie interchange. But you know what? I don't want to spoil your happy place. So it really is a nice ride. Laurentian Autoroute, also, there's a lot of volume, though, and that's coming into town after the Médéric-Martin Bridge and joining up with the Metropolitan westbound.
8: Thank you, Lita. Coming up on 7:47, 20 degrees right now in Montreal. Sunny skies. Feels like 25 when you factor in the humidex. Rodden sitting at 16 degrees. Huntington, it is now 13 degrees. Canada's athletes brought back 63 medals from the Commonwealth Games in Glasgow, Scotland. One of those medal-winning athletes is 16-year-old Leah Monica Fontaine. The gymnast from Salaberry to Valleyfield got on the podium four times, including a gold medal on vault with this performance.
11: Leah Monica Fontaine of Canada, the top qualifier with an average of 13.75.
12: This is going to be a double twist to Yurchenko. Watch the height that she gets off the table.
11: Oh, dear, oh, dear. That is just breathtaking.
12: Phenomenal.
8: Leah Monica Fontaine joins us in studio. Good morning. Thanks for coming
13: in. Yes.
8: Blake Saraga also here.
14: Leah, welcome to Daybreak.
13: Yes.
8: Can you describe what we just heard?
13: Well, that was my vault from the final. Honestly, that was a really good day. My vault couldn't be any better, so I was really happy.
8: Describe a little bit the movement.
13: So basically it's like a round off, like a cartwheel, I guess you could say, and then after you punch on like the bouncy, it's like a trampoline, I guess you can say, and then on the vault table I'm doing like a back handspring and then double twist.
8: Wow.
13: So yeah.
8: How would you describe your first experience at the Commonwealth Games?
13: Honestly, the experience was really good. It was my first games, so it was the first time I was seeing like other sports, and like it was really cool, and it was like bigger than all of the other ones that I did. So it was really nice, and yeah.
8: Yeah. What's the first thing you did when you got home from the competition?
13: When I got home, there was actually my whole family was at the airport, so it was really nice to see everybody. And then when I came back, I just went on my bed because I was so tired.
8: Yeah, I'm tired from all the adrenaline from all of it, right?
13: Mm-hmm. Yeah.
14: And you got to play and or participate with a bunch of other amazing gymnasts from Canada.
13: Mm-hmm.
14: Obviously, you're super young and you get to learn from all these gymnasts, including Ellie Black, who won her first medal when you were 4 years old.
13: Yeah.
14: So what's that like being on a team with somebody like that and learning from other athletes?
13: Yeah, honestly, it's really good to have like an older girl on the team. She's going to like lead you. And that's what she did. Like Ellie's just a great person. She's very positive. Honestly, we were four other girls and we were like younger than her. So she was telling us what was going to happen. And like, it's really cool to have, you know, like an older sister, I guess, you know.
14: And Felix Dolce as well from Quebec. You're also from Quebec, obviously, not too far from here. What has the gymnastic scene been like in Quebec recently? And what do we have to look forward to? Because obviously you're very young. It's a very young program. What can we expect moving forward from gymnastics in this province?
13: Yeah, honestly, I feel like Quebec's been doing really good with gymnastics. Like we're getting really on top of our game and we're also helping Canada. So it's really nice. And yeah, that's pretty much it.
8: When did you first start doing gymnastics?
13: I was 3 years old. Yeah. Yeah, I was like, I had so much energy and my parents like couldn't take anymore. So they just put me in gymnastics and I never stopped. Yeah. So, yeah.
8: And here you are today. And how does it feel to balance your life as an elite athlete and the life of a 16-year-old going to school, hanging out with friends, trying to hang out with friends? Yeah. How do you balance your schedule with all of this?
13: I feel like it's pretty balanced. Well, I feel like my life is mostly gymnastics, but I also have like a lot of fun. Like I chose the sport, so like I'm ready to, you know, do anything for it. But yeah, I go to school in the morning and then I do gymnastics at night, but on the weekends I don't have gym, so I like hang out with my friends. So I feel like it's pretty balanced, but there's still mostly of the sport, but that's like the point, you know?
8: Yeah. What's a typical day like for you?
13: Yeah. So basically, I go to school at from eight to noon. And then from 1 to 6, I go to gym. And then after I go back home at like 6:40 and then after I have to do my homework, I have to get ready for the next day and do that every day. Yeah.
8: What time do you wake up at?
13: I only wake up at 7.
8: Okay, yeah, that's not too bad.
13: I go to bed late.
14: Okay.
13: Yeah.
14: Where did you learn the discipline needed to do all that?
13: I feel like when you're a gymnast or when you're in a sport, you're disciplined automatically. Like if you're ready to put your mind to it, then you're going to be disciplined. So, yeah.
8: How are your friends reacting to all of this?
13: Well, honestly, most of my friends, they do the same thing as me. Yeah. So it's really good. Like, they understand everything. And I feel like it's better like that, you know? Yeah.
14: And your dad surprised you in Glasgow. And he's here right now in studio with us watching. Yeah. So we're waving to him right now. Yeah. How does it feel to have his support through all of this? Here with you for the interview. We visited you across the world to go and watch you participate in the tournament. So what's that like?
13: Yeah, honestly, it feels really good to have a support. Like, my dad, honestly, is my number one fan, I would say. And, like, he comes to most of my comps. And it's really nice to have somebody that's, like, going to cheer me on, you know?
8: Yeah. What's next for you? Do you have a specific goal or dream in mind?
13: Well, obviously, I want to go to the 2028 Olympics. That would be my main goal. You know, ever since I was a little girl, I want to go to the Olympics. And that would be the date that I would go, you know?
8: Yeah. So You got home, slept, took a little bit of break. Mm-hmm. Are you still on break right now?
13: Yeah, I'm on break.
8: Yeah, when do you start again?
13: I start in a week.
8: Okay, so you have a little bit more time to enjoy.
14: So is this your official vacation or is there no real vacation in the world of gymnastics?
13: I would say there's not really vacation because our season is like the whole year, but we normally have like 2 weeks off in the summer and a couple days off, like on and off, you know.
14: Well, you got to go to Scotland, so that's a little bit of a play and pleasure or work hard, play hard type thing.
13: Yeah, I feel like when we go on competition, like we do visit a little bit, but it's mostly gymnastics, you know, we're there for that. So,
8: Well, enjoy your time off and congratulations. Yes.
13: Thank you.
8: That is Leah Monica Fontaine. She's a gymnast from Salisbury to Valleyfield who just came back from the Commonwealth Games in Glasgow with 4 medals, including 1 gold in vault. It is 7:53. Let's head back over to Lita Paulson. Yeah.
9: And very exciting. Now we're doing well on the roads. It's actually very exciting when it's like this. I wanted to make mention, though, Sean, about the Orchestre Metropolitain concert tonight or later on this afternoon. It's going to disrupt a lot of traffic in that area. It's at the foot of Mount Royal, Avenue du Parc and Avenue Mont-Royal and Pine. So around those areas in late afternoon, watch out. There'll be a lot of pedestrians and people walking in the streets. So far, they haven't blocked off any traffic streets or streets for traffic, but we'll keep watching that.
8: And we'll be talking about the concert in the next half hour of the show. So join us for that. It is 7:54. It may sound like science fiction, but federal regulators in the U.S. are giving the thumbs up to a company wanting to use mirrors to sell sunlight here on Earth. The company is called Reflect Orbital. It has approval to send a single satellite up to space with a huge mirror attached. That mirror would reflect sunlight back down to Earth to the highest bidder. Eventually, the company would like to expand from a single space mirror to something like 50,000. CBC spoke with Rod Thacker. He's a professor in the Department of Astronomy and Physics at St. Mary's University.
15: Really, right now, what the key pitch there are certain times during the day when there's a lot of electricity demand, like when people come home at the end of the day and turn on their heat pump or their cooling or whatever. So this is really focused on providing an additional sunlight down to solar systems so that they can provide that extra energy. And there's a lot of questions about whether that's truly viable or not, to be honest. It's just the idea that you could actually transfer sunlight from orbit down to the Earth, keeping the solar panels producing electricity even when it's dark. That's the idea. Obviously, it's not dark. You put the light back down there. But really, you can sort of say, why would you want to pay for that if you can have a battery system, get that power during the day, and then use it later on using a battery? Astronomers obviously are really concerned about this, but there's a whole bunch of people who work on insect populations and the impact of artificial light at night on those. But for the launch license itself, that goes through the FCC in the US. Every country around the globe sets their own orbital launch requirements. And in the US, because you actually transmit radio backwards and forwards to satellites, and then it falls under the FCC to determine whether something is considered viable or not. And they basically turned around and said, well, the radio is fine because you're just transmitting commands to the satellite. That whole amount of optical sunlight that's going to come down, we don't really regulate that. And so they've turned around and literally, in the view of many people, this is sort of like getting approved through a loophole. In this particular case, you're talking about something that's so bright that for many of the research telescopes that we have around the world, if there was any kind of overspill onto the sort of field of view of the telescope, then we wouldn't be able to do the research. I mean, 50,000 of these things, even when they're not pointing on axis at the place they're trying to illuminate, they are as bright as the star Venus, which is very bright, astronomically speaking. And so thousands of these things, in the view of many astronomers, to be honest, this would literally make optical astronomy from the ground impossibly difficult.
8: Rob Thacker is a professor in the Department of Astronomy and Physics at St. Mary's University. Now, the company behind this plan, Reflect Orbital, says on its website that they maintain strict exclusion zones for astronomy in sensitive environments. 7:57. Today is the 60th anniversary of the Beatles' Revolver album. Here's one of their many classics, Eleanor Rigby.

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1: Sean, we're going to take you over to Chinatown. A revitalization and beautification project getting underway for that historic Montreal neighborhood. That and a whole lot more coming up at 8:30.
2: We have just a couple of issues right now. Coming into town, watch out, freestyle vehicle, top of the Jacques Cartier Bridge. La Fontaine Tunnel, there's a 30-minute delay, and that's heading over to the South Shore.

0: This is Daybreak on CBC Radio 1, CBC Listen. I'm Sean Henry. You can also download the CBC News app and listen to us on the go. Sunshine in the forecast for today. We're expecting a daytime high of 30 degrees with a humidex 35. Partly cloudy for tonight and a low of 21.
1: This is World Report. Good morning. I'm Marcia Young. A wave of strikes has exposed a gap in Ukraine's air defenses. Russian missiles rained down on Kyiv virtually unchallenged overnight. As Julia Chapman tells us, the Ukrainians say they are critically low on the weapons needed to counter them.
2: The attack began shortly after midnight in Kyiv. Explosions ringing out across the city with little warning. At a warehouse outside the capital, firefighters work to put out a blaze. President Volodymyr Zelensky says Russian strikes hit a construction company, a brewery, and other civilian sites. Rescuers fear there could be people trapped under the rubble. Officials also say an attack on a railway station west of the capital killed several people. Zelensky says those lives could have been saved if the country had more interceptors. Moscow appears to be exploiting Kyiv's vulnerability with more long-range strikes. Ukrainian forces did not shoot down any of the 28 Russian missiles launched overnight. They are running low on ammunition for the Patriot air defense system. Ukraine is negotiating with the US about producing the weapons itself, but President Donald Trump appears reluctant to let that happen. Kyiv resident Tatiana says last night she could feel the lack of air defenses. She says it's becoming impossible to live in the city. Today, Russia also claims to have hit several ships transporting military equipment in the Black Sea. Julia Chapman, CBC News, London.
1: Votes are still being counted in Michigan. Five states held primary elections yesterday. The U.S. Democratic Party is being tested as it tries to regain control of the Senate. The party's top candidates are in a tight race in Michigan. Moderate Representative Haley Stevens is up against progressive Abdul El-Sayed. Right now, the vote is still too close to call. Many say this primary is a test of the party's future. They say stay the course or build a new one. The seat could be and would be a critical win for Democrats, who are also being limited by redistricting rules in the state. Primaries were also held in Kansas, Missouri, Virginia, and Washington. The U.S. State Department says it is shutting down five foreign missions. One is the U.S. consulate in Winnipeg. Businesses on both sides of the border are worried. The downsizing of the United States' economic footprint and trade tariffs are already having an impact on their bottom lines. The CBC's Santiago Arias Orozco has the details.
3: It's useful to have feet on the ground.
4: For 20 years, Brad Kirbinson worked at the United States consulate in Winnipeg. It opened in 2001. Covering the area between Toronto and Calgary.
3: You know, it's a lot of geography, a lot of people, and a lot of issues that it's very hard to address from that distance.
4: The office doesn't handle visas or passports. Its key role to promote business and trade with Canada. Now the U.S. Department of State is transferring those responsibilities to its embassy in Ottawa, closing Winnipeg in a bid to streamline operations. Brian Peeler, with the Department of Political Science at the University of Manitoba, says it's a bigger loss for Americans.
5: Giving up a set of eyes and ears on a province that it's, you know, currently making sectoral-specific trade decisions about.
4: André Brown with Winnipeg's World Trade Center says Manitoba businesses will also bear the brunt. The U.S. consulate has helped them set up across the border. Hydro exports, agricultural supply chains, sales of critical minerals from Manitoba, now left without a direct advocate in the U.S. economy.
6: You know, who's now informing the U.S. ambassador in Ottawa on what's going on here?
4: The State Department says its priorities in Canada remain steadfast. It's unclear when the consulate will stop operating. Santiago Arias Orozco, CBC News, Winnipeg.
1: Canada-U.S. Trade Minister Dominic Leblanc is back in Washington, D.C. He's expected to meet with American senators and key U.S. industry leaders. Leblanc is also meeting with Canada's negotiating team, including Chief Trade Negotiator Janice Charette. The visit comes ahead of the U.S.'s August 19 tariff deadline. If a deal between the countries is not reached by then, 50% tariffs will go into effect on Canadian goods. The targeted goods range from alcohol to hockey sticks to cement. 116 wildfires are burning across British Columbia. Officials are assessing the damage after a day of relative calm. So far, hundreds of properties have been destroyed. And as the CBC's Caroline Bargoot reports, officials are warning wildfire season still has weeks to go.
7: Basically, I grabbed my marriage license, I grabbed a few odds and ends and some mementos, and I was out of there.
8: When Arlene Gervais saw wildfires moving towards her home on the main Okanagan Indian Reserve, she knew it was time to go. She later saw a video posted on social media of her home burned to the ground, one of about 230 properties destroyed by the Bradley Creek fire.
7: It's very, very difficult. We're trying to just stay as positive as we can, and we're just trying to not think about it, frankly.
8: The Pear Lake wildfire burning near the village of Clinton, northwest of Kamloops, has destroyed about 120 properties, and damage assessments are still being done. Colton Davies is with the Thompson-Nicola Regional District.
9: There were probably dozens of additional structure losses that were just confirmed on Monday. And so we're going through the process now of notifying property owners that haven't been notified. We don't rush anyone through those phone calls, so sometimes they take 20 minutes, sometimes they take an hour.
8: BC's Forestry Minister Ravi Parmar says this has been a difficult fire season and it's just getting started.
10: August and September are often the most active period for wildfire in our province. We know the BC Wildfire Service almost certainly has several weeks of high-intensity work left before the wildfire season has settled.
8: He says British Columbians in fire-prone areas should stay up to date and pack a bag just in case they too will have to leave. Caroline Bargoot, CBC News, Vernon, BC.
11: This has the potential to result in a resurgence of the HIV epidemic.
1: Dr. Raina Lang is among a group of Calgary physicians worried about global cuts to HIV programs. They are launching a national consortium. It brings together health experts, researchers, and organizations to find solutions. Lang says less funding from the U.S. and other governments has led to a decline in HIV testing and care.
11: Because of the lack of access to services and care, people are maybe migrating with little or much less medications that they previously had.
1: The group is also calling on Canada's federal and provincial governments to do more to educate people, including migrants and newcomers. Health Canada says it is working with provinces and territories on tackling the public health issue. Artificial intelligence is transforming many industries, including farming. A Farm Credit Canada report examines how it can help Canada's agriculture sector grow in areas like irrigation, herd health, and supply routes. Experts have warned about environmental risks. Max Bacco talked to some Newfoundland Labrador farmers ready to reap the benefits.
12: I think AI is probably the next big step for farming.
13: From his farm in Western Newfoundland, Wayne Simmons is looking toward the future. From entrenched tech like GPS mapping to new developments like generative AI to help farmers plan, troubleshoot, and figure out how to save money in a world of rising costs.
12: You know, I think it's got to happen. If we want to stay competitive in the world market, we definitely have to adapt because the world is adapting.
13: Farmers are paying more for almost everything, including feed, fertilizer, and fuel to run their operations. So for people like Scott Neary, who runs an indoor farm in St. John's, technology is a lifeline.
14: So if we're not finding ways to not only increase our own competitiveness, but also stay competitive, then I think that's going to be a big problem for food security. So I think that's why it's so important for them to almost need to adopt AI.
13: Kelly Bronson, an agriculture and AI expert at the University of Ottawa, says artificial intelligence won't solve that fundamental problem in the food system.
15: We have methods for generating food, more local and community-based food security in ways that don't harm the environment.
13: While bringing high technology into a traditional practice is still a debate among industry leaders, both Simmons and Neary believe it's not a question of if it will happen, but when. Max Bacco, CBC News, St. John's.
1: One of Canada's most recognized journalists, Lloyd Robertson, is dead. He was 92. Lloyd Robertson's death was announced by CTV News. He was the evening news anchor for more than 35 years there. But Robertson made his television debut here at CBC News. Lloyd Robertson was awarded the Order of Canada and multiple honorary degrees. He also received a star on Canada's Walk of Fame. There is more on Lloyd Robertson on our main page at cbcnews.ca. That is World Report. I'm Marcia Young.

0: It is 8:10. It is Wednesday, August 5th. Good morning. I'm Sean Henry, your host here on Daybreak. Nice out there this morning. It's 21 degrees right now in Montreal, factoring in the humidex, feels like 25. It is 20 degrees in Rodden Huntington, sitting now at 21 degrees. Coming up this half hour, the Orchestre Métropolitain concert at the foot of Mount Royal. That is happening tonight. We're going to speak with the conductor, Yannick Nizet-Séguin, coming up in just a moment. First, though, we're going to head over to Lita Polson, because Lita, about 20 minutes ago, you were giving everybody a heads up about that area and saying that driving might not be the best idea.
1: Because it is such an exciting event. Yeah. I think, you know, if you're taking the Metro Montréal, or maybe taking a Bixi or a bike, I'm also asking motorists to be very careful in that area. They have not closed down any of the streets along Mount Royal, Avenue du Parc, Pine, and a lot of people will be walking to get there with their chairs, all excited. So just take care as you head in that area later on this afternoon. And I bet they're all going to go very early this afternoon to get a good seat.
0: Absolutely. Thank you. Sean Lyons is here with news headlines.
2: And Sean, we're going to head to Chinatown coming up. The historic neighborhood is about to get a revitalization, beautification plans announced yesterday. We'll tell you what they are. A police investigation continues on a plot of land on the South Shore in Sainte-Julie, where police say that they have found dozens of stolen vehicles of all types, as well as aluminum ingots reported stolen from some transportation companies. No arrests have been made. The investigation continues. More news is coming up at 8:30.
0: All right. Thank you. The time is 8:12. The Orchestre Métropolitain is performing its annual concert at the foot of Mount Royal tonight. It's one of the flagship events of the summer in Montreal, and this year is part of the 150 celebrations of Mount Royal Park. Previous editions of this free concert brought as many as 50,000 spectators. The orchestra will be playing classical pieces like Peer Gynt Suite No. 1. Yannick Nizet-Séguin is the artistic director and principal conductor of the orchestra and joins us on the line. Good morning.
3: Good morning.
0: How are you feeling ahead of this evening's concert?
3: So excited. It's kind of our favorite day in the year. Me and the musicians were just always gearing up for that event. And honestly, the weather couldn't be more perfect today. So we're really excited.
0: How early did you get up to get ready for this concert?
3: Oh, well, especially to start and talk to you. I woke up about an hour ago, but I couldn't sleep so well. I'm a good sleeper normally, but the night before this, it's also always very exciting.
0: Yeah.
3: Not necessarily stressful, because it's all music that we know and that we love to perform. And but of course, you know, when we get to do what we love most, which is sharing our love for music with as many people as possible, well, it's always such a joy. And it puts us in a very good mood.
0: What can people expect from this year's concert?
3: So every year, if some people who are listening to us have been there, you know, we're trying to do a mixture of discoveries, short pieces, and also longer pieces like big symphonies that people still know and can get excited. And I'm trying to guide them through these pieces. And this year we chose a very famous piece, which is called the New World Symphony by Dvorak. Even if you don't know the title, you might recognize when we play it, you know, some of the melodies. And we did this because, especially celebrating the 150th anniversary of the Park of Mont-Royal, we thought of what it is to be together in this city, you know, with all the diversity and all the influence from the Europeans many years ago, but now the influence of being the gateway also to North America and the collection of cultures together. And that's the sense of that piece. And this Peer Gynt Suite that we were just hearing a little bit is also very famous, and its last piece is about a mountain king. So it's a reference to the Mont-Royal. We also will play a piece by Guillaume Couture, which is a Quebecois composer, was a pioneer in the late 19th century and composed that Rêverie, very short piece, gorgeous piece, composed it the year, actually, that the Mont-Royal was founded. And finally, we commissioned a new piece also to Anna Sokolovich. She's one of our greatest living composers in Canada, and she composed something about Montreal and the circus. Mm. And we also had Elie Sapie as a little present at the end, who was going to sing a few songs, including you know, her own take on Leonard Cohen's songs. And yes. So it's going to be there's also surprises like every year.
0: Can you tell us about some of those surprises?
3: Of course not.
0: I have to try. You know, I have to try.
3: It's a definition of a surprise.
0: Yeah, absolutely. You're right on that. What is it like to conduct a concert outside?
3: Yeah, well, it's of course always a bit different. You know, it's not the same sound or acoustics like in the Maison Symphonique in Montreal. But what I've really, really surprised about every year is how wonderfully quiet people can be to listen to the music. It's almost like we can hear the birds and we can hear the winds in the trees, and we can hear sometimes, you know, some kids also enjoying the music. Mm-hmm. But then when it's time to applaud, everybody, you know, if you have 50,000 people, it's unlike anything else. You know, it's so powerful to feel like we're really in the heart of the city, in the heart of nature. We're really lucky, I think, in Montreal to have this wonderful mountain in the middle of our city, and to connect that with the music and the people is it's unique.
0: Yeah, it's going to be another hot day. It's going to be a beautiful day, but it's going to be another hot day. Wondering how does that affect you and the musicians?
3: Mm-hmm. Yeah, I mean, in the summer, we're now ready as musicians. You know, we do so many concerts in the summer at this, for the festivals everywhere. We're ready for every condition. For example, we were just at Festival de la Naudière on Sunday when it was pouring. And, you know, the musicians were basically doing their instruments in 90% humidity, where the strings and the bows and the wood was all wet. Mm. Not, of course, directly under the rain, but right. Just it's the feeling of humidity. So we're prepared for it. When we rehearse this afternoon, we're going to have some shades to protect us from the sun. But you know, everybody does it at OM. The musicians are so wonderful. Everybody does it with such good humor and intentions, because we know that the purpose is much greater than just like our personal comfort in this. Yeah. We just want to share what we love.
0: Something new this year is that the concert will be broadcast in Saint-Jean. Why is it important to allow people outside of Montreal to attend and take in this experience?
3: Yeah, we feel that over the years it's become such a staple in Montreal's life in the summer that, you know, we wanted to share it with people, especially if they're unable to come. And that's why it's really for people outside. And we're also partnering with the Groupe Maurice to be able to be broadcast in retirement homes and reach out to people who might have also been able to come in the past years but are not able to come anymore. And yeah, the mission of OM, even when it was founded in 1980, was always to bring classical music to people. So we're always trying to find ways to bring to more people what we do. So of course, live music is always better, but if you can't, then a broadcast is something that you know, can at least make us share that part of that joy.
0: On top of your role with the Orchestre Metropolitain, you work with the Metropolitan Opera in New York and the Philadelphia Orchestra. What keeps you coming back to Montreal for this event specifically?
3: Well, my roots in Montreal with Orchestre Metropolitain, it's something that will never change. You know, it's my first orchestra, and it's the orchestra that also brings me the most joy. We know each other since 26 years now. It's kind of unique. But I'm also able more and more, you know, traveling, like you just said, not only in North America, but right. conducting in Vienna, Berlin, and everywhere. I'm able to always enjoy and see what's really special about Montreal and about how people are ready for these kind of celebrations. And culture is so important in Montreal. Mm-hmm. Just accessing all these events, and it's so lively. And not everywhere in the world, honestly, maybe nowhere else could we have in the heart of the city something stopping for the time of one concert and going to a classical music symphonic concert and having families, people from all ages, young people just enjoying that music. And I think it says a lot about the spirit of Montreal, and that's why I keep

0: on foot, mm-hmm. by transit.
1: Yes.
0: And some people do have to drive through the area. We may not be going to the concert, but we'll usually drive through the area. But they're going to have to take that into consideration,
1: yes.
0: as they're getting around.
1: Absolutely. And as in years past, it does create a lot of congestion in the area, traffic jams, excitement, and just be very careful as you take one of the possible bus would be a good idea too in the area. The 80, of course, or any of the metros that will drop you off. You could walk, and there will be a lot of people walking up in that area. And right now, by the way, Sean, I do have to say traffic's light. It's actually, I always feel like I'm giving people a gift when I say the only delay you'll have is over on the Metropolitan westbound from Pinneuf to De Kerry.
0: Well, that's some good news as well this yeah. morning, that traffic is light.
1: Oh, it is. It is. But again, that's where we're going to have a big traffic jam this afternoon, is around the foot of Mount Royal,
0: right.
1: at Park in Mount Royal.
0: Well, I guess a good traffic jam when it's all the yeah. foot traffic and people coming in and like yes. getting there early. And if you're going, let us know, 514-566-9066. We still have a little bit of time left. What time are you getting there at? And for you, what makes a good seat? Because some people, it's the front. Some people would rather be in the middle. I don't know if people like the back, but I don't know.
1: Don't forget your camping chair, too, or a chair or something. And, you know, because those are, you have to haul them around, but it's really worth it to, unless, of course, some people just like sitting on the ground, though.
0: Yes.
1: So
0: I'm one of those people. Okay. I don't mind sitting on the ground or like standing off to the side or whatnot.
1: Yes. Yeah. Able to move about.
0: All right. Thank you, Lita. 822. Now, this song may not be on tonight's program, but was produced with the help of Yannick Nézet-Séguin and the Orchestre Métropolitain. Here is the symphonic version of the song Et si c'était un vol by Valère.

0: That was Et si c'était un veau, interpreted by Orchestre Métropolitain under the direction of Yannick Nézet-Séguin. The orchestra will be playing later tonight. We have a text message about that. This is from Judy in Verdun saying, great to hear the interview with Yannick. It is an amazing event. And only about 10% of those 50,000 people have gray hair. Thanks for the interview. And just to go to show you that this is just like everyone attends these events. And you know what? Like, people
1: from 3 years old, tiny kids and babies come to this. It's just so much fun.
0: Listen, nothing beats summer in Montreal. I got to say it. I know other cities will fight us on this, but nothing beats summer in Montreal
1: for a different.
0: They'll never win. No. With events like these, they will never win. So there you go. Enjoy the concert if you're going. If you do go tonight, let us know what you thought of it and how it went. 514-566-9066. It is going to be a beautiful night. That's the good news. It's going to be a fantastic night. It's going to be a fantastic day. We're going to have more details on that in just a moment. First, we're just going to head to Blix Raga. He's going to tell us about what is happening in sports for today.
2: And today in sports, I'm looking forward to potentially heading over to the IGA Stadium and watching some live tennis. Félix Auger-Aliassime is playing this evening. I think it's either going to be at 6 p.m. or 7 p.m. back-to-back big matchups. Wow. So I'm looking forward to that. National Bank Open is running Montreal sports for the next week or so, Sean. So that's going to be the talk of the show, at least on the sports end for me.
0: Yeah, absolutely. Again, nothing beats the summer in Montreal because you have events like that too, right? So there you go. Thank you, Blake. It is almost 8:28. The Current is up next. And this is something I've actually never heard before. It's called Dopamine Sites. It's a new way to shop, sort of. So what you do is you can browse, you can pick what you want, you can get the rush of buying it, but it's all fake so you don't get buyer's remorse. I've never heard of that, actually.
1: No, I want the package. Come on. I don't shop like that.
0: Well, guest host Lauren McGinnis will look at how to scratch that shopping itch. That is coming up on The Current right after the 8:30 news. And of course, you can listen to that interview again wherever you get your podcast. I really never heard of this before.
2: No, and I'm not a big shopper, Sean. I don't like shopping. I always spend too much money when I shop.
0: Really?
2: I stick to what I need to get, and that's it.
1: Site's perfect for you.
2: Yeah.
1: I spend
2: too much money when I shop, and then I end up hating myself.
0: I've gotten a lot better at it. I do not like to shop. But what I do like is if I see one thing that I like, say, for example, a pair of shorts or a pair of pants, because I find it hard to shop for pants and shorts specifically.
2: Yeah.
0: If I find one pair that I like or one kind that I like,
2: I buy a bunch. Yeah, there you go.
0: Over time.
2: That's a good investment.
0: Yes. Thanks. That is it for us for today. Look, enjoy this beautiful weather. It's going to be fantastic today. Right now, we're sitting at 22 degrees in Montreal. Factor in the humidex, feels a little warmer. We're expecting a daytime high of 30 degrees. With the humidex, it will feel like 35. Partly cloudy for tonight and a low of 21. Rod and sunny today and a high of 30 degrees with the humidex 35. Partly cloudy for tonight and a low of 18. Huntingdon, sunny today and a high of 30 degrees. Factor in the humidex 36. Partly cloudy for tonight and a low of 8. Have a great day. See you tomorrow. Lita.
1: And enjoy that concerts, too. A lot of people will be heading there starting around 3 o'clock, maybe even earlier than that, heading up to Mount Royal for the concert that will last most of the evening. So that's Park and Mount Royal. Right now, it's dud delight on the roads, with the exception of Decarie North, a bit on the busy side from Queen Mary.
3: This is CBC News. Good morning, it is 8:30. I'm Sean Lyons with your CBC News from Montreal. People in Montreal's Chinatown neighborhood are hoping the development of a vacant plot of land there is going to help revitalize the area. For years, the space has been dealing with issues of homelessness, drugs, and cleanliness. Now, a revitalization project is getting underway, Gloria Henriquez explains.
4: For years, we've had tents, we've had just heaps of garbage accumulating here.
5: Vincent Lupien is standing near the corner of Saint-Laurent and René-Lévesque Boulevards, where a vacant lot sits right next to the gates leading to Chinatown. It looks very different now from what Lupien says he had to deal with before the city turned it into a park. It is clean with picnic tables and even a pétanque pitch.
4: We're very happy that the city has taken it upon itself to purchase this and to help it not be such an eyesore anymore.
5: The city recently bought the land. The head of Montreal's executive committee, Claude Pinard, says the goal is to develop it.
6: It's going to be affordable housing for sure. I can guarantee that. We're probably going to have a little park inside the compound. We might have a community center.
5: Pinard says what a future building looks like is up for discussion with the Alliance for Chinatown, a group set up by the city that includes business owners, residents, and other stakeholders. They will not only discuss the development of the land, but come up with a vision to jumpstart Chinatown as a whole. Gloria Enrique, CBC News, Montreal.
3: Well, the news now, an investigation's underway in a plot of land on the south shore of Montreal where dozens and dozens of stolen vehicles were found. It is in the town of Sainte-Julie. The vehicles were discovered last week. They include everything from cars all the way to boats. Aluminum ingots reported stolen by some transport companies also found in the area. Several police forces from around the province and Ontario are involved in this investigation. No arrests have been made. Quebec Provincial Police calling in the Canadian Armed Forces to dispose of a suspected grenade that was found on a campground south of Montreal. They say the item appeared to be a grenade. It looked old. Officers were not able to determine whether or not it was authentic or active. Security perimeter was quickly set in place around the campground in Saint-Bernard-de-la-Colle. Police do not believe there are any criminal elements. The grenade was found as someone was cleaning up. A family in Quebec City is still worried that they may have to pay thousands of dollars out of pocket for medical expenses for their baby's birth. We reported a few weeks ago that they'd been worried that bureaucratic red tape around a work permit renewal was going to leave them with no health insurance in Quebec for the imminent birth of their child. Well, now, as Sarah K. Dallaire tells us, after thinking the issue had been resolved, another last-minute and unwelcome wrinkle.
7: Noémie Reine is 38 weeks pregnant. She says it would be catastrophic financially if the baby was born right away. Reine says she and her partner Jérémy Séguin are without Quebec health insurance, thanks to a bureaucratic snafu. In January, Séguin asked Ottawa for a mandatory document to renew his work permit. He says he never received it, and his renewal was refused. The permit was ultimately renewed last month. But in the latest twist, Ramcu canceled their health insurance due to the previous federal refusal. Séguin says Ramcu agents assured them they were covered, but they've since received a notice to reimburse fees for appointments.
8: Mais on a aucun document d'IRCC qui affirme cela.
7: He says they haven't yet received any official documents, so they're stuck in an insurance limbo. The couple blames Ottawa. In a statement to CBC, the federal government says it makes every effort to process applications quickly and efficiently. Ramcu says the family should submit proof of their permit as soon as they receive it. Sarah Kate Dallaire, CBC News, Quebec City.
3: The International First Peoples Festival is back in Montreal for its 36th edition. Opening ceremonies tonight. They'll have music performances. There'll be film screenings and exhibitions as well. The group Land Insights, which organizes the festival, says this year it'll feature a special emblem called Inukanu as well, which is inspired by the superhero Spider-Man. Officials saying that spider's webs, reminiscent of dream catchers, which are symbols of healing and creativity for First Nations. The festival will be going on through August the 14th. And finally, for music lovers, now Montreal's Orchestre Métropolitain will be celebrating its 150th anniversary of Mount Royal Park in classical style tonight. That's part of the Symphony No. 9 from the New World, one of the many pieces that'll be performed by the orchestra in the park tonight. The annual concert has attracted up to 50,000 people in the past. A very big crowd is expected tonight as well. The artistic director of this orchestra, as well as its main conductor, Yannick Nézet-Séguin, says performing outdoor shows like this is something special.
9: Wonderfully quiet people can be. To listen to the music, it's almost like we can hear the birds and we can hear the winds in the trees, and we can hear sometimes, you know, some kids also enjoying the music. Mm-hmm. But then when it's time to applaud everybody, you know, if you have 50,000 people, it's unlike anything else.
3: The concert is part of the ongoing celebrations marking the Mount Royal Park's 150th anniversary. Several other pieces will be performed. Elisepi will also be performing. The show starts at 7:30. And that was your CBC News. Coming up at 8:36, let's get back out onto the roads. Here's Lita.
1: Thank you so much, Sean. And speaking of traffic in that area, with the event, watch out later on this afternoon, starting very early, by the way, around Mount Royal and Park for traffic jams with pedestrians. Best if you're heading there to take public transit, bus metro combination is probably the best bet for you, and or a bike for that matter. And your bike ride right now might be very pleasant. It's nice on the Rêve with very light packs. It's also light for the REM, the metro, the EXO trains working very well. The roads, we have a bit of traffic right now on the 20 in the eastbound direction, just around Anguignon, where there is a stalled vehicle. Again, at the Turcotte interchange, and a reminder up on the 136, we do have a closure of the Guy exit.
3: Thank you very much, Lita Poulsen. Signal the weather forecast. Now in Montreal, a great day to be outside for a show. All the way into the Laurentian, sunshine across the board. Highs from 27 to 30 degrees. Partly cloudy skies overnight, a low of 16 in the Laurentians. In Montreal, the low will be 21 degrees.

0: this is a last chance for them to sign a good document. I want to give them every last chance before decapitation.
1: A pattern formed: threaten, draw back, laud progress. But the war in Iran remains hot and the Strait of Hormuz remains closed. Now, very different accounts of whether there is progress in negotiations or if negotiations are underway at all between Tehran and Washington. Coming up in just a moment, we'll dig into the latest and ask what the path to peace could look like. Also this morning,
2: we will benefit from this crash. This will be the best crash since we put peanut butter and chocolate together.
1: An optimist's view of a SpaceX rocket hitting the moon. Overnight, a rocket that's been adrift for more than a year seems to have ended its wandering journey with a lunar thud, a flash, and a plume of moon dust. Now, scientists and a few space entrepreneurs are wringing their hands, excited to learn what we can from a crash that may be a sign of things to come in space. That's in 30 minutes. In an hour, we continue with the CBC podcast Forged. It shines a light on the life and work of Anishinaabe artist Norval Morisot and investigates the underworld of an industry built on Morisot fakes. But we begin this morning with Washington, Tehran, and the yet unclear path to stability. Good morning. I'm Lauren McGuinness, sitting in for Matt Galloway, and this is The Current. The U.S. and Iran may be close to a deal on reopening the Strait of Hormuz. The two sides in the ongoing conflict are in talks, to hear U.S. President Donald Trump and those around him tell it, or they may not be in direct negotiations, if Tehran is to be believed. More than 5 months into the war, the two sides still can't even agree on that much, but some kind of diplomacy is now happening. Qatari officials say drafts of a possible deal on reopening the key shipping lane are circulating. Speaking to CNBC yesterday, U.S. Treasury Secretary Scott Bessent said this.
3: President Trump last week threatened what would have been one of the largest military campaigns, or the largest military campaign since World War II, against the Iranians. And now we are, because of that, we are in talks with the Iranians. And I think there is a chance we may have a deal today or tomorrow to open the strait and move towards a more normalized position in this conflict.
1: Greg Karlstrom is the Middle East correspondent for The Economist. He's in Riyadh, Saudi Arabia. Good morning, Greg.
4: Thanks for having me.
1: How close would you say we are to seeing a deal to reopen the Strait of Hormuz?
4: It's always hard to say, honestly. I mean, there is a deal being circulated by diplomats in the Gulf from Qatar and Oman. It's meant to be an interim agreement that would probably last for only about 60 days, and it would spell out some temporary arrangements for getting ships in and out of the strait. But then during those 60 days, Iran, Oman, perhaps other countries are meant to negotiate a more comprehensive deal. So we're talking yet again about a stopgap measure. It does seem to have some support both in Washington and at least from the negotiating team from Iran, people like the foreign minister who have been involved in these talks. But we don't know yet if it has the support of the Revolutionary Guard in Iran or the Supreme Leader. And so it's not clear as these talks are going on and as the foreign minister and other officials are perhaps agreeing to things, it's not clear if those things are going to have the support of the people who really make the decisions in Tehran right now.
1: I hear you saying that this may be a stopgap with term. I mean, what might a deal to get tanker traffic moving again look like?
4: So what's being discussed now is to formalize temporary routes in and out of the strait. Before the war, before all of this happened, ships that were traveling through Hormuz used something that was known as the traffic separation scheme. It's a route that goes roughly through the center of the strait and through Oman's territorial waters. Now, what the Iranians have been saying over the past few months is they don't want to return to that arrangement. They want some veto over at least the inbound traffic. So ships that are sailing west through the strait into the Persian Gulf. The Iranians want to be able to say that ship is allowed to go in, that ship is not allowed to. And so what's being discussed right now is to formalize an inbound route that goes through the northern part of the strait through Iran's waters, and then an outbound route that goes through Omani waters. Again, that's meant to last for a period of 60 days, and then they're meant to come up with some more permanent arrangement. The Omanis have talked about, for example, setting up a regional consortium that would manage the strait so that you wouldn't have one country in charge of it. But the Iranians have, in the past, resisted that sort of idea. They've rejected it.
1: And so with 20% of the world's oil and LNG supply going through there, what are the sticking points in trying to resolve that part of it?
4: I think you have a few issues. One is none of the Gulf countries want Iran to have veto power over inbound traffic, because, of course, if you control what ships come in, sort of de facto, you're also controlling who is able to get out ultimately. So if you're the Saudis, the Emiratis, other governments in the region, you don't want Iran to be able to say that all of a sudden your oil tankers, for example, might not be allowed to go through the strait. So they have been pushing back very strongly against this idea of formalizing Iran's control, even if it's only over inbound traffic. Then you have the question of money. Iran has been talking for months about charging tolls on ships that are using the strait. They did that in a limited piecemeal fashion during the war earlier this year. And there are some Iranian officials who still think that charging tolls is a lucrative revenue stream. It's a show of force. You know, it's a way of asserting their dominance over the strait. So they have not completely dropped that idea. So I think those are the two big obstacles at the moment: the question of money, and then the resistance from many of the countries, the Arab countries in the region.
1: On Monday, President Trump said that the first phase was opening the Strait of Hormuz, and the next was the denuclearization of Iran. And yesterday, U.S. Secretary of State Marco Rubio said Iran's denuclearization is the, quote, ultimate deal. How far away or out on the horizon is a nuclear deal, given where we're at with the Strait of Hormuz?
4: It's so far out on the horizon that you can't even see it at this point. I mean, let's go back to the MOU, the Memorandum of Understanding, that they signed in mid-June. That agreement said that within 60 days, America and Iran would conclude a more comprehensive deal that would address, among other things, America's concerns about Iran's nuclear program. Here we are now, we've gone through about 50 of those 60 days. There hasn't been a single round of face-to-face talks for more than a month to discuss the nuclear issue. They didn't make much progress in the early meetings before the MOU started to unravel in early July, and it hasn't come up at all in these most recent talks. My understanding is that they've been entirely focused on the Strait of Hormuz. So if it's taken almost 2 months to get to another interim deal around the Strait, I think that tells you that it's going to be many, many months before we get to any agreement on the nuclear file, if we ever do. It's possible that that we don't, that there isn't that sort of more comprehensive deal on the horizon.
1: You're in Saudi Arabia right now. Yesterday, Yemen's Iran-backed Houthis claimed they carried out a drone strike on an airport in southern Saudi Arabia. How have Washington's regional and Gulf state allies responded to what's unfolded in the past 5 months, given it has had such direct impacts on their economies and their security?
4: They've all been on a roller coaster for the past 5 months. They didn't want the war to start in the first place. Once it did, many of them then pivoted to backing the war. They thought there was an opportunity to topple this regime in Tehran that has been their main adversary in the region for decades. But as the war went on and then the negotiations went on over the MOU, I think it became clear to many officials in the Gulf that America didn't have a plan for regime change in Iran. America was not a reliable partner either in the war or in the negotiations over a deal. And so there's a lot of frustration in the Gulf. There's a lot of nervousness right now. And I would say particularly in Saudi Arabia, where they haven't just been targeted by Iran. As you say, the Houthis have attacked airports, they've attacked energy infrastructure, they have attempted to impose a blockade on Saudi shipping in and out of the Red Sea. And then also militias in Iraq have reportedly targeted Saudi oil fields over the past couple of weeks. So they're feeling encircled by Iranian proxies and by Iran itself. And there's a lot of concern that the Trump administration doesn't really have a way out of this, that either it's going to make a bad deal that formalizes some degree of Iranian control in the Strait of Hormuz, or it's going to escalate the war, as Trump was threatening to do just a few days ago. And that will have very serious consequences for Gulf states, which will probably bear the brunt of Iran's retaliation.
1: How long can either side afford to keep up this fight?
4: I mean, economic factors are ultimately, I think, what's going to force some sort of agreement. Oil prices, surprisingly low, considering everything that's happened in the past few weeks, but that's not going to last indefinitely. If things stay as they are, prices will creep back up. And we've seen before that that constrains Trump's ability to continue the war. And then I think for Iran as well, despite the very defiant face that they're trying to project to the world, they are in the midst of a very severe economic crisis. America is still blockading Iran's ports and Iran's oil shipments. And so there's a limit to how long Iran can keep this going as well, because they are in a very, very serious economic situation.
1: Greg, good to speak with you. Thank you for joining us.
4: Thank you.
1: Greg Karlstrom is the Middle East correspondent for The Economist. He was in Riyadh, Saudi Arabia. Ali Vaez is the Deputy Program Director for Middle East and North Africa at the International Crisis Group and was a mediator during the negotiations for the 2015 Iran nuclear deal. Ali, good morning.
5: Good morning, Lauren. Good to be with you.
1: Yeah, thanks for joining us. How confident are you that a deal is close to reopen the Strait of Hormuz?
5: I do believe a deal between Iran and Oman that would basically put in place a mechanism for managing traffic through the strait is almost in place, but that's not the same as reopening the strait. Iranians would only reopen the strait when the conditions, the obligations that are outlined for the United States in Article 13 of the Memorandum of Understanding are implemented. That means that the U.S. would have to remove its own blockade, would have to deliver on sanctions relief to Iran, would have to enforce a ceasefire in Lebanon, and would have to allow Iran to sell its oil and petrochemical products and repatriate the revenue. And none of those conditions are in place now.
1: Explain Iran's strategic view of the strait, and as a result, how likely is Iran to give up control of the Strait of Hormuz?
5: Look, I think this should be relatively straightforward for people to understand. If you're Iran and you've been attacked twice in less than a year by two nuclear powers, a global military superpower and a global intelligence superpower, Israel, you don't want to become another Lebanon or another Gaza in which every few months, as if there's a calendar reminder, the U.S. and Israel will bomb you, what do you have as tool of deterring them? Now, clearly, Iran's allies in the region, proxies, partners, Hezbollah, the Houthis, they can penalize and they can impose a cost on the U.S. and its allies, but they certainly didn't deter an attack on Iran. Same applies to Iran's conventional capabilities, its drones and missiles. And Iran doesn't have a nuclear weapon. So what do you have to try to deter a future attack? That is the ability to control the Strait of Hormuz and basically take the global economy hostage. So they're not going to give that away under any circumstances because they now see it as fundamental to their national security.
1: You told the New York Times this week, your words, I'm quoting, Trump's options are between an unwinnable war and an unpalatable peace. Explain that. What options do the United States have at this point?
5: So look, we knew that President Trump had prepared a massive military escalation in order to force Iran to give up on controlling the Strait of Hormuz. Now, that kind of escalation would have resulted in Iran retaliating by probably torching energy infrastructure in the Gulf states. And we would have seen a massive escalation, which could have resulted in global economic recession, because everyone around the world, I would say, have paid a price for this with increased energy prices. But oil prices never went above $120, $130 a barrel because production wasn't really affected. Mostly exports were affected by the shutting of the Strait of Hormuz. Now, this time, the Iranians had demonstrated that if there is another escalation, they would also push the Houthis in Yemen to close Bab al-Mandab, which is where about 7 million barrels of Saudi Emirati oil gets through the Red Sea to the Indian Ocean and Asian markets. And they had also targeted a port in Egypt as a signaling exercise that they could also put pressure on the Suez Canal. So this time around, we would have three critical choke points at play, not just one, plus the risk to production. And I think this is why President Trump hesitated and stepped back. And this is why I mean there is no military option that would allow the U.S. to reopen the strait at an acceptable price. Of course, the U.S. can win in any military struggle, but the cost would be enormous. And I said there is no palatable diplomatic option either, because any deal now would have to allow Iran to remain in control of the strait. And the U.S. for 200 years has upheld the norm of freedom of navigation around the world. So this would set a very problematic precedent. And it would be a very tough sell even for a master salesperson as President Trump.
1: The U.S. midterm elections are 3 months away. This moment of ballot box accountability, how does that political reality play into Donald Trump's calculations here?
5: I do think that it plays a part, but not a crucial element, because either the president has decided already that it's a lost cause, or that he has other means of trying to change the results. But electorally, I think he probably thinks that energy prices are not going to climb down in the run-up to the midterms in a way that it would really save the Republicans' odds in this election. But there are two other elements that I think are important for him, or much more important than the midterms. One is the question of markets, and the markets were really panicking about 10 days ago when oil was rising significantly, and all markets were in red, and I think he does care about that. And the second thing is munitions, and we have seen reporting in the media about how the U.S. has exhausted its stockpile of long-range missiles or interceptors, which are essential for protecting U.S. forces in the region and U.S. allies in and around the world, actually, not just in the region. So I think those were also important considerations for trying to find a diplomatic solution. But again, I want to emphasize that what is on the table right now is just one piece of this puzzle, which is an arrangement for the future of the strait. It doesn't really address the immediate concern of opening the strait, which can only happen if Iran and the U.S. return to a revised version of the June Memorandum of Understanding.
1: Size up the domestic political landscape for us in Iran. How unified are Iran's leaders right now on strategy, and how do you fit the Iranian public into this?
5: So, you know, there is always a lot of debate in Iran about everything, but I don't see serious divisions at the top where the decision-making happens. I think they all agreed on the fact that from their perspective, the U.S. was violating the Memorandum of Understanding, and it was important for Iran to try to consolidate the most important leverage that it had gained in the war, which was the strait. Before the U.S. And its allies are able to restock their energy stockpiles and rearm and regroup and attack them again. And so on strategy, I think they were all on the same page. Again, there are lots of debates accusing the negotiators in Iran of being naive, or that the ceasefire was the wrong decision, or that the Memorandum of Understanding was the wrong decision. But this, all of this noise is from people who are not actually too influential in the policy circles in Tehran. And that's the difference between Iran and the United States, in which the hardliners and those who are anti-diplomacy are actually very powerful, including factions within the Trump, within the Trump administration. When it gets to the public, look, the Iranian public is just sick and tired of living under the shadow of war and this crisis and energy and the economic situation is just disastrous. So they would like to see this come to an end and get some economic reprieve.
1: We just have 20 seconds, but I mean, you've named the risk of this becoming a forever war. Do you see that as inevitable or do you see a plausible off-ramp?
5: Look, nothing is inevitable, but if Iran and the U.S. can't even uphold a minimal understanding like the Memorandum of Understanding, which was just a page and a half, then they're basically proving diplomacy doesn't work and the only option left is forever war.
1: Ali, I really appreciate your time and analysis this morning. Thank you.
5: Always a pleasure. Thank you.
1: That's Ali Vaez. He's the Deputy Program Director for Middle East and North Africa at the International Crisis Group. The CBC News is next. After that,
2: this is one small crash for SpaceX, potentially one giant leap for lunar science. You learn so much from activities like this.
1: After drifting in space for over a year, a discarded SpaceX rocket likely crashed into the moon early this morning at roughly 7 times the speed of sound. We'll look at how this happened, what scientists are hoping to learn, and why some see this as a warning for future plans to build on the moon. That is coming up in 6 minutes. I'm Lauren McGuinness, and you're listening to The Current. Stay with us.

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1: Football is life?
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3: 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Ted Lasso is back with a fourth season. This time, Ted is taking on his biggest challenge yet, coaching women's football. Will this season recapture the magic of the series? The group chat weighs in.
0: 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The CBC News is next. Coming up in an hour, it's Q.
4: The violinist Vijay Gupta seemed destined for greatness from an early age. He performed at Carnegie Hall at 8 years old, studied at Juilliard in Yale. But behind that success, he was struggling with anxiety, addiction, and burnout. He's here to tell us his story.
5: This is CBC News. Good morning. It is 9 o'clock. I'm Sean Lyons with your CBC News from Montreal. Police from several parts of Quebec and even in Ontario involved in a big operation in the Montérégie area. A property in Sainte-Julie where more than 30 stolen vehicles were recovered last week is at the center of this probe. Just the start of what authorities say could be a lengthy investigation. Jenna Bedoso explains.
6: On doit trouver c'est qui l'auteur de ces crimes-là.
7: Sergeant Philippe Lapointe is set on finding out who committed these thefts. He's a spokesperson for the Richelieu-Saint-Laurent Intermunicipal Police Force. He says a call from a witness sparked a major search of the land located on Chemin de Touraine in Sainte-Julie.
6: C'est une enquête qui est quand même assez particulière.
7: He says it's an unusual investigation. Just searching and recovering all the property on the site took 3 days, and the loot was significant. More than 30 vehicles, including boats, trailers, tractors, among others, were found. Most of the items were stolen between 2019 and 2026 and came from all over Quebec and Ontario.
6: Donc on parle de cinq services de police du Québec.
7: He says five different Quebec police forces and the Ontario Provincial Police are involved. On the site, they also recovered aluminum ingots that they had stolen from several Quebec transportation companies in recent months. That part of the investigation will be handled by the major crime unit of the Sûreté du Québec.
6: Il y a beaucoup d'éléments, donc...
7: This is a type of investigation you don't see every day, he says, and it'll take time for police to turn every stone. The owner of the land declined to comment on the matter and tells our colleagues at Radio-Canada that he has hired a lawyer. Jenna Badoso, CBC News, Montreal.
5: Montreal's Pointe-à-Calière Museum, marking a significant part of North American history, ceremony held yesterday on the 325th anniversary of the signing of the Great Peace of Montreal. That treaty brought an end to decades of warfare between New France and dozens of First Nations. Yesterday, representatives from several nations, were on hand to mark the anniversary, including Ross Montour from Ganawage. He says the meeting was one of the most remarkable diplomatic gatherings in North American history.
8: This is important that we recall this. To celebrate is in accord with the respect that our ancestors gave to one another when they struck this agreement in the spirit of the Great Peace, one which reflected peaceful coexistence, friendship, and sharing.
5: The entire treaty is going to be on display as part of an exhibit at the Pointe-à-Calière Museum until late September. And a reminder that there's a major symphony orchestra concert on the grounds of Mount Royal Park this evening, and it's going to be a special one. It's the annual concert of the Orchestre Métropolitain de Montréal, but this one is going to be taking place to also mark the 150th anniversary of Mount Royal Park. The organizers are promising a range of musical pieces, some of them thematic to Mount Royal Park, to Montreal, to the big historical site as well. And they say there are going to be a number of surprises. LSCP is also going to be performing this evening. Some years, up to 50,000 people have turned up. Tonight's concert starts at 7:30. And that was your CBC News. It is 3.5 minutes now after 9 o'clock for our listeners in the greater Montreal area. I want to get you back out onto the roads for traffic with Lita. And Lita, expect some big traffic around the mountain tonight.
1: Oh, yes. And keep that in mind if you're traveling Mount Royal, Park Avenue, around Pine, those areas quite congested with pedestrians, too. And a good idea to, of course, use either a form of public transit, bus, metro, great idea. Only a couple of problems, by the way, on the roads right now. It's really been a nice morning. You do have a lineup, though, on the 136 in the eastbound direction. That's because the Guy exit is closed and will be until Thursday at 7 p.m. And if you must exit at Atwater, actually trucks with dangerous material must exit at Atwater. They cannot go through the tunnel, and the rest can go through the tunnel and wait in lineup, a lineup for the Mount Royal exit, if you, the De La Montagne exit. And up in Laval, the 440 westbound, just spotted something on the cameras at Boulevard des Laurentides, an incident, and there's a lineup in that area.
5: That's right, and it appears there is a fatal accident in Laval. We're just coming in on that. We'll bring you more details in later newscasts. Weather forecast now, lots of sunshine and hot weather today. Montreal, Laurentians, the Sherbrooke area, Quebec City, all sunshine, calling for sunshine today with highs ranging from 27 to 30 degrees. In Gaspé, looking at sunshine as well, and hot and 31.
9: I'm Lauren McGuinness, and this is The Current.
10: Good evening. One last time for CTV National News.
9: His was one of the most recognizable voices on Canadian television. Broadcast legend Lloyd Robertson has died. From his roots at CJCS in Stratford, Ontario, while he was still in high school, Robertson went on to become a nightly presence in the lives of many Canadians, anchoring national news programs on CBC and CTV for 41 years. He helped change that role from a reader to that of a journalist and broadcaster combined, and covered all the major events of the last half a century, from the October crisis in Canada to the fall of the Berlin Wall, September 11th attacks, and the inauguration of U.S. President Barack Obama. Lloyd Robertson retired from CTV National News in 2011 and spoke to the CBC's Ian Hannah-Mansing at that time about his favorite stories to cover.
11: One of them I remember quite distinctly was going out onto the parking lot the night Apollo 11 landed on the moon, and Aldrin, Armstrong, and Collins were already up there, and I thought, what a great job this is. I'm pinching myself because here I am, little kid from Stratford, in the center of things, where I always wanted to be. I'm going to miss coming into the newsroom, and I'm going to miss sitting down with the other people and deciding what's going to be on the news tonight. And it's something I've treasured and wanted to do for years and years. And I've been doing it for so long now that it's a part of my life.
9: Lloyd Robertson was 92 years old. I'm Lauren McGuinness, and you're tuned to The Current. Astronomers around the world are holding their breath, waiting for information about a SpaceX rocket that likely smashed into the moon overnight. This was a huge crash. The top part of the Falcon 9 rocket that was floating in space was as big as a five-story building and weighed at least 4,000 kilograms. None of the spacecraft orbiting the moon were in the right spot to capture the impact live, so getting images of the site might take a few hours or days. The collision was predicted by an amateur astronomer months ago, who then calculated the exact location and time the rocket would hit the moon. Natalie Ouellette is the deputy director of the Trottier Institute for Research on Exoplanets at the Université de Montréal and the outreach scientist for the James Webb Space Telescope in collaboration with the Canadian Space Agency. Her team set up to watch the collision at an observatory in Quebec's eastern townships. Good morning, Natalie.
12: Good morning.
9: Did you or your team see anything at the time of impact?
12: So we took 20,000 images around the time of impact at around 2:30 this morning, and we unfortunately did not see anything.
9: Why is that?
12: So when I woke up this morning, I looked online to see if anyone else had seen anything, and it seems like it was just simply a much harder event to spot, at least live, than we were all anticipating. There's a rumor that perhaps a very large telescope in Chile saw a very small signal, but it may be that post-processing is required in these images in the next days or even weeks to really clean up the images and see something. It's just unpredictable, these events, to know how easily they'll be observable.
9: I don't want to undermine the next 7 minutes of our chat, but are you confident that it happened?
12: So we have every reason to believe that it happened. This was a well-tracked object. It was predicted to hit the moon. It wasn't going to be a near miss or a near hit or anything. And there is a hint of a signal. It's just, we're used to this in science and astronomy. These are very hard to observe phenomena just because these objects are doing their thing so far away from us. So the signals are usually very weak, and we often have to dig in the images to find them. So it's a little surprising, but it's not entirely surprising.
9: I see. So the plume cloud was predicted to send up something like 1 million kilograms of debris. Can you put that into perspective for us, how big that is, the space, the debris, the impact?
12: Yeah, so this is a huge object that's going, as you said, seven times the speed of sound. The moon is still very large, so it's a relatively small object compared to the moon, but because the moon's gravity is quite a bit lower than that of Earth, we were projecting the plume of dust and rock to go at least 50 kilometers above the surface of the moon and hang around for at least a few minutes, 5 to 10 minutes, before the material were to fall back down on the surface of the moon. That's why we were expecting to be able to see something. The flash of the actual impact we knew was going to be very hard to spot, but at least the plume of dust we were hoping. And that's all material, including fresh material under the surface of the moon, that is potentially really interesting to study.
9: Would that make a crater, a crash that size?
12: We would expect there's a good chance that it would make a crater. So this is the thing. Even if we didn't spot a clear signal of the impact, as the moon moves around in the sky, there is, and the orbiters around the moon change positions, they will be able to study the aftermath of the impact. So potentially, we'll be able to see evidence of the impact rather than the impact itself.
9: So there is a lot of excitement about what we might learn based on this rocket crash. What are the big questions that are out there for people in your field that we might get answers to through this?
12: So there's definitely some interest in terms of just lunar geology. The moon has been bombarded by asteroids over billions of years. We can see it on its surface. We can see the evidence of that. But in our own history of studying the moon, that hasn't happened very often. And so we can't easily access the materials that are deeper under the layers, the upper layers of the moon. So with objects, with instruments, even from Earth, we could potentially study fresh material that's coming from underground and seeing what new kinds of metals or materials or resources are there. But I would say one really interesting thing that we need to study here is, what is the impact, the effect of this kind of impact if we start building infrastructure on the moon or sending astronauts on the moon? Because these impacts, these hits, are likely to become more frequent.
9: Now, this crash was not planned. It's an accident. It was a rocket adrift for more than a year. To the average person, having something crash into the moon, a rocket crash into the moon, doesn't sound great. Are there risks?
12: Yeah, and I'll be honest, I'm very happy for the lunar geologists if they get some interesting data, but as an astronomer and just a human living on the Earth, I see this as more of a negative thing. We have in the past sent some intentional crashes to study the surface of the moon, but this is now the second time that a piece of space debris has inadvertently crashed into the moon, and it just showcases how much space debris is now in the orbit around the Earth, between the Earth and the moon, and it's not all controlled. So if these things happen to crash into the moon or the Earth more frequently, we're in for a little bit of trouble.
9: Yeah, where is this going? Because, you know, obviously the traffic increase in space is blowing up.
12: Yeah, absolutely. In the last 6 or 7 years, particularly since SpaceX's Starlink satellites have started going up, we have tripled the number of satellites that are in orbit around the Earth. And already we know the space has a lot of space in it. So I think people bank on that quite a lot, but maybe too much. So currently, only the Starlink satellites in orbit around the Earth have to change their trajectory on average every 2 minutes to avoid a collision. And there are many, many proposals by SpaceX and other companies to launch upwards of 1 million additional satellites. So there's a lot of space up there, but it's not infinite space. And there are going to be real consequences if we don't think before we launch.
9: So what should be done about all the debris, the increasing amount of traffic and debris we're sending up there?
12: At this time, for a private company to launch something into space, they only have to answer to their own federal agency. So in the United States, which is where most satellites are being constructed, that is the FCC. And they have been very, very lenient in terms of who they allow to launch things. But the thing is, space doesn't really have international borders. Once you launch something into space, usually the satellite doesn't stay just above your country. So we really need an international governing body that is heavily supported by scientists who can weigh in on these decisions to decide who gets to launch what, how they have to convince us that they can safely decommission the satellites once they're launched, and if a company goes against those regulations, that there are real legal financial consequences for that company.
9: We just have 30 seconds or so, but what should this crash teach us about the risks? I mean, there's the research side, but the cautions as well if plans go ahead to build a base on the moon.
12: So we need to think about if there are astronauts on the moon later on, what the effect of a crash like that would be, or what the effect of a similar crash would be on the Earth. And sometimes it can feel like this is very separated from our lives, but there are literal pieces of Starlink satellites falling on the Canadian prairies right now. So I hope people realize that this is not a faraway problem. This is a present problem for all humans here on Earth.
9: Natalie, it's good to speak with you. Thank you very much for joining us.
12: Thanks for having me.
9: That's Natalie Ouellet, the Deputy Director of the Trottier Institute for Research on Exoplanets at the Université de Montréal.

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1: I can buy 10 iPhones and 10 PlayStations without paying a single cent. How?
0: How is indeed the question. It almost sounds too good to be true. Is it a scam? No, it's not. But it's also not exactly what it seems. It's a phenomenon that has gone viral among young people in South Korea. All those iPhones and PlayStations she's buying, they're from fake shopping sites, also known as dopamine sites. The idea is that they replicate the real online shopping experience. Dopahol and Food Never Comes are two of the popular ones. Users browse and buy anything they want.
1: Shoes, refrigerators, and gaming consoles. Like any other shopping app, you pick what you want, modify your order, add to cart, and track your delivery. Except nothing ever arrives because you don't actually pay anything.
0: So if nothing ever arrives, why are people doing this? To answer that question, I'm joined by Ria Catapano. She's an assistant professor of marketing at the Rotman School at the University of Toronto, focusing on consumer behavior and psychology. She's in our Toronto studio. Ria, good morning.
2: Good morning.
0: Thanks for coming in. So we just heard a bit about these dopamine sites. What more can you tell us about how they work and how they've come to be?
2: So a lot of people right now are very used to shopping online, and it's a good way to sort of feel good without having to do a lot. So those people are going on these websites and placing orders and going through the entire ritual or process of what they would do when they buy things, but not actually paying anything for it. So it can be good in some ways for people who have limited resources, like you mentioned, people in Gen Z, but who want to buy more than they can actually afford.
0: Right. So let's linger on the Gen Z, Gen Z thing for a minute. What is it about these sites that appeals to younger people, do you think?
2: So younger people are really used to shopping online. In a lot of cases, they've shopped online more than they ever have in person. So this is the way that they're used to shopping. And in a lot of cases, people in the younger generation have really limited access to resources right now. So if they want to buy more than they can actually afford, given their limited access to resources, this is sort of the only way that they can do that without going into additional debt.
0: The name, dopamine site, in some ways speaks for itself. If these sites are meant to replicate the real shopping experience, explain what's happening, the feeling people are seeking and experiencing by going to these sites.
2: So in general, people who are used to shopping online a lot go through this as a ritual, and it just feels good to say who we are and do things that sort of express who I am as a person and to make these decisions, even though nothing's going to come of it in this case. So when I'm used to making these decisions and buying these things and it feels good, now I go to a different website that it's not actually going to come, but doing the same thing that I'm used to doing and feeling good still feels good to me, even though I know it's never actually going to come.
0: Why is that, though? If it's not going to come, you don't get the benefit of the product or the pizza or the bike or the PlayStation. Why does it still do its thing?
2: So because it's the same ritual, in some ways it activates the same parts of our brain that doing the actual activity would. So you can think about something like playing a video game or dreaming about a vacation that you're never actually going to take. In a lot of cases, we can imagine a thing, and in some ways it gives us some of the same psychological benefits as if we actually were doing this activity or actually were traveling. Same thing happens when we read books. So people are really good at sort of playing pretend in some ways as adults and still getting psychological benefits from that.
0: Does it rely on the groove in your behavior and in your physiology established that you've already been an online shopper, used these kind of sites where you actually get a product?
2: It likely does. If you aren't used to shopping online and aren't really used to that ritual and don't have that positive association of what it's like to buy things online and receive them, it's much less likely that this is going to end up leading to that

0: And that was it. And then a tile comes up and says, hey, way to go. You resisted a craving. You saved $27.80. Taking the money part out of this, like I wonder about the relationship between the transaction and spending money and dopamine versus this, where it's just playing pretend.
1: Yeah, it probably depends on the particular person, whether it's actually going to give them any sort of dopamine hit. To be honest, it's the sort of thing that people might just think will make them get a good dopamine hit, and in reality isn't actually going to pay off for very long, given that you're never going to receive the product. So you can pretend maybe for only so long, and in the absence of this transaction where you buy something and actually get it, it might not help as much with the dopamine hit as you hope, but could help with things like if you have sort of an addictive relationship with shopping currently, and it's sort of a ritual or a habit, even if it doesn't give you the dopamine hit, it could still help with curbing this potentially harmful habit.
0: You went on one of these sites, and obviously with your, you know, lens of consumer psychology, I mean, what did you see about how the sites are playing with these aspects of our psychology?
1: A key thing about these sites is that they look exactly like the sorts of sites that people would otherwise be going on to engage in these behaviors. And that makes a lot of sense because in some ways, these sites are trying to act as substitutions for the normal behavior. So for someone who is used to this ritual of going online and buying a lot of things online, going to a website that looks pretty much the same as what they're used to and going through that ritual is going to be in some ways the best way to scratch that same itch without actually spending that money. So it makes sense that their design is so well aligned with what people are used to.
0: I noticed in the case of the site I went on, it celebrated that I hadn't spent that money. So there is that dopamine hit or that recognition, which, you know, if you're struggling with spending more money than you have or whatever it might be, maybe there is a significant reward in that.
1: Yeah, absolutely. I think for people who struggle with their relationship with shopping, who are buying more than they should, who have this habit or addiction or ritual, these websites could give you some dopamine hit by feeling good about that you didn't do it, but still allow you to go through that ritual. It's a little bit like if you're used to going to the park and having a beer with your friends every weekend, but actually you don't care about getting drunk anymore, so you instead decide to have a non-alcoholic beer. It allows you to engage in the ritual, but not have as much of a negative effect on your health in that case. And in this case, it's your wallet. So I think there's a group of people who this is pretty good for. I do think there are some people who I'd be more concerned about its effects for.
0: Well, I'm glad you brought, you know, shopping when spending more money than you have and addiction specifically, whether it's gambling or substances, into the conversation. Because there is a sense that you're still sort of working these muscles and putting yourself in these spaces that have been a problem before. So what's, get us into the drawbacks as you see them.
1: So in terms of drawbacks, I think like we talked about before, one reason why people could try to use these websites is they're already feeling kind of bad. They're people who have limited access to resources and they just want something that feels good and doesn't cost them a lot. So they go on these websites. And the problem there is that any time you're spending on these websites is obviously time away from other things. So in my own research, what we look at is lower income individuals and how meaning affects happiness. So people can get meaning in a lot of free ways in their lives, right? You can spend time talking to your friends and family and connecting with loved ones. You can spend time being part of an organized religion, time volunteering, and all of those things are going to bring meaning to your life in ways that will also bring happiness that is enduring and actually makes you feel better overall in your life. So I worry that there are people who, when they feel bad, instead of calling their friend, are instead going to go on these websites and hope for this little dopamine burst in a way that's not in any way really beneficial to them, to the exclusion of other ways that they could mood repair that would be better for them.
0: When you went on the site, did you see the sort of hallmarks of web interface that draws someone into habit-forming behavior?
1: So interestingly, it doesn't in a lot of the ways that typical social media websites, for example, work. So social media websites have lots of things like doom scrolling, where you're always looking for the next hit on the same website, versus these websites, much more they build on your existing association. So there's nothing about the website itself that feels inherently addictive if you weren't already so used to this ritual of shopping and sort of that addictive behavior.
0: You've clearly brought us to not quite a black and white spot, which I appreciate. But given everything we've discussed, are they worth the time?
1: I think it does really depend on the particular person.

0: it depends what you're substituting these websites for. So if the website is a substitute for actually going and shopping and buying things that you can't afford or don't actually want, then these websites have the potential to be good for those people. Versus for people who the reason they're doing it is just mood repair, they're not already spending a lot of time on shopping websites, adding this as a way to make yourself feel better is going to do much more harm than good for those people. So it does really depend what you would be doing if you weren't on these websites.
1: Given your expertise as a consumer psychologist and someone who studies these kinds of trends in society and measures alternatives for what brings us joy, what we can afford, how does the popularity of these sites or sites like these, what does it tell you about the moment we're in as consumers and people?
0: I think what it tells us is twofold. On the one hand, it does show us exactly how consumerist people have become when they're going on these websites and they're spending their time and effort in this ritual of shopping, even when nothing is ever going to come. So that definitely shows us how ingrained consumerism and just buying for the sake of buying is in our psyches. But on the other hand, I think it also shows us that some people are looking to pull back and they're looking to consume less than they currently are. And they recognize that what they're doing is not good for them. So they're trying to make changes. So I think it does show us how consumers people are, but also the ways they're trying to change and not be that way anymore.
1: It's interesting. So I did the fake pizza order immediately before you came into our studio. And in some ways, I haven't stopped thinking about pepperoni pizza since. I mean, it's having that effect. So I suspect before sundown, I'll have a pepperoni pizza, which might tell us something about how these sites, I'm not worried about having a pepperoni pizza, but there's a risk.
0: There is a risk. I do think there's some degree of maybe it also gives you a moment to decide that it's actually something you want. So you take the time to order that pepperoni pizza. And if you didn't really want a pepperoni pizza, you wouldn't still be thinking about it. But because you're still thinking about it, maybe that tells you something about what'll actually bring you utility and make you happy, as opposed to sort of just an impulse that you thought about pepperoni pizza and could be satisfied with just ordering a fake pizza.
1: You let me off the hook. I'm really glad we had this conversation. Thank you very much.
0: It was great to chat with you.
1: That's Rhea Catapano, an assistant professor of marketing at the Rotman School at the University of Toronto. It has me thinking, is it too early to order a pizza? No, I already know the answer to that, but we are curious to hear what you think of these dopamine sites. Are you drawn to them? Are you drawn to the process and satisfied by that? Or do you need the knife set or the t-shirt to show up to make it all worth your while? Have you had experiences of online retail therapy and maybe had regrets when whatever it is you ordered showed up? You can email us. We're at thecurrent@cbc.ca. Now, coming up after your regional update.
2: He saw my painting and just shook his head. He said, that is not what he was painting in there.
1: Norval Morisot is one of the most celebrated Indigenous artists in the world. He's also one of the most faked. In the CBC podcast, Forged, a Canadian rock star gets a tip about the authenticity of his Morisot painting. This sets off an unwavering quest to find the truth and cracks open a whole underworld with thousands of forged paintings. We'll bring you episode 2 in 90 seconds. I'm Lauren McGuinness, and you're listening to The Current.
3: Good morning, it is 9:30. I'm Sean Lyons with your weather forecast from Environment Canada. Montreal, sunny and hot today, a high of 30 degrees, partly cloudy skies overnight tonight with a low of 21. Mix of sun and cloud Thursday, there's a chance of showers, risk of thunderstorms in the afternoon with a high of 30. Sunshine in the Laurentians as well and 27 today. Partly cloudy skies overnight, a low of 16. A mix of sun and cloud with a chance of showers, risk of thunderstorms there as well late in the day tomorrow and a high of 28 degrees. Into Sherbrooke now, sunny with a high of 30. Partly cloudy skies overnight with fog patches also developing, a low of 15 degrees. Then a mix of sun and cloud Thursday again, 30% chance of showers late in the afternoon with a high of 31 degrees. Sunshine for Quebec City as well today with a high of 29. Clear skies this evening becoming partly cloudy overnight tonight with fog patches also developing through the region, a low of 17 degrees. Then the sunshine is back on Thursday, hot as well, a high of 31 degrees. In Gaspé, sunny today, also a high of 31. Those skies remaining clear overnight tonight with fog patches developing as the low drops down to 15 degrees. And then the sunshine is back for the day Thursday and a high of 28. And in Val d'Or now, mainly cloudy skies, a 40% chance of showers, risk of thunderstorms through the day today, and a high of 24. Mainly cloudy, chance of showers or thunder showers this evening again, and 15. And cloudy skies again Thursday, chance of showers in the morning hours, and a high of 26.
1: 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Over the summer, we're bringing you the best of CBC podcasts. Today, we continue with the series Forged. Known as the Picasso of the North, Norval Morisot is one of the most celebrated Indigenous artists in the world. But when rock star Kevin Hearn of the Bare Naked Ladies gets a tip about the authenticity of his Morisot painting, he finds a sinister underworld. Podcast host Adrian Stimson travels from Thunder Bay to the Northern Territory of Australia to reveal what's believed to be the largest art crime fraud in the world. Here's episode 2 of Forged.
4: It's spring, the time of the budding moon. Norval is about 19 years old, and he becomes really sick with rheumatic fever. His grandparents are at his side. Norval is delirious, no longer recognizing anyone. A white doctor arrives. He tries to bring Norval's fever down, lays him in a bathtub with ice cut from the lake. Nothing helps. The doctor says all they can do is pray. Norval's grandfather, Potan, suggests getting a medicine woman, a woman named Agnes, who lives some 400 kilometers away. She arrives 2 days later. She lays out an eagle feather, some cedar, sage, tobacco, and sweetgrass. She crushes medicine for Norval to drink, and she prays in Anishinaabe Mo'en. Agnes says she will enter the spirit world, to plead with the other than humans to heal Norval. She says if this doesn't work, Norval will probably die. In the spirit world, Agnes encounters the Thunderbird people, powerful bird-like beings. When she opens her eyes, Norval's fever has broken. And she gives him a new name, Copper Thunderbird.
5: It was a medicine woman from Ignis, Ontario. And what I understood, I was that I was very sick when I was small, and she gave me this name. From then I got better. I was told it's a very powerful name, and those Indians that I have met, they were telling me that it's a very powerful name.
4: Years later, Norval wants to sign his new name on his paintings in a traditional way, but he doesn't know how. So he asks his wife, Harriet.
6: My dad asked my mom, Harriet, how do you spell my name in syllabics?
4: This is Eugene Morisot, one of Norval's sons.
6: Was what they call me. So my mom spelled it out in syllabics. So ever since then, that's what my dad wrote on every painting.
4: Harriet is Cree, and the syllabic she wrote out were in her language. She left her mark on Norval's work.
6: I think she had her own little impact on my dad's life, because, of course, they were married. They loved each other, you know what I mean?
4: Copper Thunderbird. Osawa Bigo Benese. An Anishinaabe Mo'en word spelled out in Cree syllabics. The name that Norval signs on his paintings. Those syllabics were about as constant as anything could have been in the life of Norval Morisot. And as it turns out, how and where they were signed would provide a path to follow to the fakes. I'm Adrian Stimson. From CBC in Canada and ABC in Australia, this is Forged. Episode 2, The Signature.
7: I received a message from Kevin Hearn, and he was very concerned that he had been sold a fake painting by the Maslach MacLeod Gallery.
4: This is Jonathan Summer, He's a lawyer with a specialization in art fraud.
7: I immediately was struck with his reasonableness. And that's not something you see a lot as a litigator. You know, often clients come to you and they're absolutely outraged at something that somebody else is doing and they want that person destroyed or, you know, all these kinds of things. Kevin's approach to me was that he really wanted to know the truth.
4: Kevin reached out to Jonathan because he'd heard that Jonathan had worked on cases like this before.
7: When Kevin came to me, I already had a sense of the size of this fraud. This wasn't just some little scam that had happened to one or two people, but rather that it was much, much bigger than that.
4: So Jonathan takes on Kevin's case.
7: I wanted to work on it. It looked like a huge injustice, and if nothing else, then a huge mystery to be unraveled.
4: The first thing Jonathan set out to do was investigate the painting. Was it real? Where had it come from? In the art world, we call this provenance.
7: Provenance is tracing a path between the creation of the artwork by the artist and through all of the subsequent owners of that artwork. So what's the history of this work and how did it get from the artist to here?
4: And the provenance details of Kevin's painting, they weren't adding up.
2: When I bought the painting, Joe said that there was a fellow up in Thunder Bay who has had a collection of original Morisot paintings in storage since the 70s, and he's finally decided to sell them, and I'm very lucky.
4: Kevin says that story changed when he went back to Joe after his paintings had been taken down from the AGO.
2: I said, okay, Joe, I need to know everything about this, you know, and he gave me another list of provenance, and that one was different than the one before.
7: We investigated those and discovered that the people that were listed in them either didn't exist or they said, I never owned that artwork.
4: Jonathan and Kevin set out to authenticate the painting themselves to try to piece together the real story of where it came from.
7: I mean, the goal of authenticating on the simplest level is to determine whether an artwork was produced by a specific artist or at least under the guidance of that artist. One thing we look for when we're looking for the authenticity of an artwork is we'll look at what are known as anachronistic materials. And this is where you look to see whether the painting that you're looking at used, for example, paints that didn't exist at the time that the painting was supposedly painted. You know, there have been many fake paintings that have been caught that way. So Kevin's painting was dated 1974. That made no sense. In 1974, most of his works from that time period are done on mill paper, which was a type of paper that's brown. Canvas was a hard thing for him to come by. That's not to say he didn't ever paint on it, but it was more of a rare material. And this painting, Kevin's painting, is a very, you know, quite a large painting. So it would have been a very unusual event for him to be doing that.
4: This painting of Kevin's, it was on canvas.
7: There's no record of him ever having painted this painting at that time. And the people that were around him at that time, including a couple of government workers who assisted him in obtaining materials, who assisted him in selling artworks and in communicating with galleries, those workers never saw this artwork. So it was just inconsistent with what he was doing at that time.
4: Just because it was inconsistent didn't necessarily mean the painting was a fake. To find out the truth, Kevin needed to uncover exactly what Norval was doing in 1974. But tracing Norval's life is kind of like watching a bird in flight. You follow it with your eye, see its path, but then you lose sight of it. It's out of view. Is it possible that Norval could have made Kevin's painting? Kevin was told that Norvell painted Spirit Energy of Mother Earth in 1974. At that time, Norvell is painting on whatever he can get his hands on. Mill paper, wood, fridge doors, pizza boxes, birch bark, and sometimes even canvas, when he can get it. It's his most prolific period. Some say it's peak Norvell. His paintings from this period, from the 70s, are so highly valued, they sell for hundreds of thousands of dollars. Kevin wanted to prove whether or not his painting was really one of those peak Norvell pieces, and if so, where and when was it made?
8: I witnessed Norvell painting with both hands. You know, so a 11-foot painting just knocked it right out, doing the black outline with one hand and the color with the other. He might have partied or whatever in his life, but as an artist, this man was dead serious. And he was, he liked to explore. He liked to explore his mind.
4: This is Joseph Sanchez. He's a painter and a curator, and he was a friend of Norvell's.
8: I met Norvell in the early 70s, hanging around Daphne's store. He would pop in. She sold prints of different native artists. But the back of her gallery had this big warehouse, an empty space, and ultimately was called the warehouse gallery. So we just started hanging lots of work in there. We'd find ourselves in there just hanging out all day long, drinking coffee, you know, talking about Picasso, dishing on Picasso was one of our favorite things that we always did. Oh, he's not really a painter, you know, like obviously, like it just go on and on. I could do that, you know, he can't really paint.
4: Ironically, Norvell Morisseau was called the Picasso of the North. But back at the warehouse, they weren't just talking about Picasso. They were talking about their own art too. This group of artists were hanging out in Winnipeg in the 70s, when the Indigenous rights movement was really kicking off. And their art was a part of it.
8: So that kind of seeped into the idea of the group. Why don't we band together, cause a little trouble? The 70s was about having an attitude, standing up for what you believed in. And we did just that. We kind of broke down that glass ceiling that was keeping Indian artists out of the mainstream galleries.
4: We can't talk about Indigenous art in Canada, or anywhere really, without talking about this collective of seven Indigenous artists. Joseph, Daphne Ojig, Alex Janvier, Jackson Beardy, Eddie Kobinas, Carl Ray, and Norvell. These artists, they've all influenced me in my work. They called themselves the Professional Native Indian Artists Incorporated, and they became known as the Indian Group of Seven. Joseph is the last living member of the group.
8: What I most remember about Norvell is that he could be quite intimidating, because he was tall, he was a big man, and he also was very quiet, but when he spoke with authority. So even in our meetings as a group, Norvell would listen to what everybody had to say, and then he always had the final word. And it was usually the word that meant the most. He was like a guiding light in the group.
4: Norvell would go out to Joseph's farm. About an hour outside of Winnipeg, he'd stay with him in his cabin and paint there.
8: My house was a bootlegger cabin, so it had a second floor, but there was no staircase. So my bedroom was upstairs, so I could put down the rope ladder, go up there and hide out and watch Norvell perform below, because when he first got there, he was pretty wild. But he took two giant tubes of paint, squirted into his head, and would just run into the canvas. And he was like, it was just so intense. And then he'd calm down, and then he'd work on these paintings. I think he was suffering from hallucinations from drinking, because he would go through and he'd try to dry out. And my farm was really far away, 35 miles from Winnipeg. So there was no stores. You couldn't get liquor. You couldn't get anything. He wanted to come there because he just wanted to kind of get off the train, you know, because he suffered really a lot in that way, that, you know, from whether childhood experiences, residential school, all of that. That created, you know, the stress. And you see that in a lot of Native people who suffered from the residential school. That experience for some was good, for a lot was horrible. And leaving scars that don't heal. And it just goes from generation to generation.
4: Narval grew up speaking Anishinaabe Mohan and learning traditional teachings from his grandfather, Moses Potan Nanakonegos, an Ojibwe shaman. When he was six, Narval was forced to attend a residential school about 200 kilometers from his home. These government-sponsored religious schools tried to assimilate Indigenous children into Euro-Canadian culture. Abuse was rampant. I'm a residential school survivor. I know all too well the abuse of these places. Narval was there for 4 years. He was physically and sexually abused. He was beaten with a strap, forbidden from speaking his language, forbidden from hugging his own brother. He was forced into solitary confinement. He ran away from the school, 200 kilometers on foot, back to his grandparents, where he immersed himself in his grandfather's teachings and in painting.
8: You could see that in the beginning, he tried to be truthful to the legends. You know, he's a storyteller. He says that he's probably one of the last people alive that knows what those symbols mean. He was so dedicated to the work itself that nothing, no matter what condition he was in, he could always create the work. And that's inspiring.
4: Joseph says Narval would create his art, no matter what. And this brings us to Kevin's painting. Because one of the stories Kevin was told was that Narval painted it in jail. Throughout the 70s, Narval was in and out of prison. We can't really know what was going on for Narval at that time, why he didn't stay in one place. But we know how trauma operates, how it courses through a person. And we know that the horrors of residential school clung to Narval. We know that he struggled with alcohol and drugs. At one point, his wife Harriet charged him with desertion for leaving her and their kids, and he's locked up for lack of family support. Narval ends up in jail many times for public intoxication. As I've been following Norval's story, this part of his life shows up again and again in the media. In an interview in 1975, Narval said, "I am tired of hearing about Narval the drunkard, Narval with the hangover, Narval in jail. They speak about this tortured man, Narval Morisot. I'm not tortured." The only reason I'm talking about this now is because of what he did in jail. He made art.
9: I think it was the early 1970s, while he was incarcerated in a Northern Ontario jail.
4: This is Gerald McMaster again, the curator who thought Kevin's painting was questionable.
9: So while in jail, he, of course, did drawings. I mean, that's what you do when you're an artist.
4: Gerald got really familiar with some of the art Narval created when he was in jail. He curated an entire exhibit of these works, called them the Prison Series.
9: The drawings themselves were quite fascinating. They were really about that spirit world that he knew best. He called the painting elsewhere a separate reality, and I feel the same thing, that he was always picturing this separate reality, a reality that only people who go on vision quests and are engaged in the communication of another world, a phenomenological world, a supernatural world that that we no longer engage with, that we just don't understand. So the drawings, they're a mix of humans and animals and plants, sometimes in transformational moments, and where a human turns into an animal and vice versa, where it's in underwater or in some other worlds. And that was his world. And that's why he was so brilliant to try and to represent that world for us to try and understand.
4: Kevin was told his painting came from this prison period.
7: He allegedly painted a bunch of paintings, which then were acquired by a jail guard named Dieter Voss, and that ultimately came into the possession of a guy named David Voss.
2: We proved that to be false. There was no guard there named Voss. Who was there was a guy named Bob Fox, who I went to meet. And he was friends with Norval and had been the person supplying him with art supplies while he was painting in the jail. And he saw my painting and just shook his head. He said, that is not what he was painting in there. And the year of my painting is the same year that he was in the jail.
7: There's no consistent set of records that absolutely documents all of his output. He had a lot of chaotic aspects to his life. He struggled with alcohol addiction. And so there were periods in his life when he would, go on a bender and it wasn't clear what he was doing. Was he painting? Was he not painting? If he was, what was happening to the artworks that he was doing? So there's these kind of gaps, which for a fraudster is opportunity to fake. If I'm a fraudster and I'm looking for an artist's works to copy or make in the style of versions of, what are you going to look for? And the first thing that I would say is you look for an artist who had a life that had a lot of chaos in it.
4: This chaos in Norval's life might have been the perfect cover. And it might have made this search for the truth about Kevin's painting impossible. But there was something about the painting itself.
7: The paint color on a Norval Morisot painting. He tended to paint using paints right out of the tubes and did not dilute them with titanium white, for example, which gives a slightly milky, aged appearance. So his colors tend to be very primary and concentrated. Kevin's painting, Spirit Energy of Mother Earth, there were a number of sort of features of it that stand out as problematic. When you look at the overall composition of it, it's almost more like wallpaper, where all the elements are kind of arranged all over the image with no clear center of focus. That would be very unusual. It was not generally the way he would do things. He had a bit more of a classic approach to composition that focuses on a central figure or a focal point. The other thing is the color on that painting. So first of all, it has that muddy quality, which indicates that there was the addition of titanium white to the paint, which was definitely not something that Norval did. And the color scheme has a lot of green and sort of grays, and there are these kind of muted tones that all exist in one sort of spectrum of color and luminosity, which produces a result that's attractive aesthetically, but it is really not consistent with Norval's normal way of painting artworks.
4: And there's one more thing. On the back of Kevin's painting, on this tan-colored canvas, there's this faded-looking black paint.
2: A faded Norval Morisot signature in black dry brush paint. And then there's the drawing of the Thunderbird and then a little copyrights symbol.
4: That Thunderbird on the back of the canvas. Kevin says it's something Joe talked about when he bought his painting.
2: He showed me the back of the painting and there was a little drawing of a Thunderbird. And Joe McLeod said whenever Norval really liked one of his paintings, he'd draw this Thunderbird on the back. And that was also a red flag because eventually we looked at all the collections of Morisot works across the country in the art museums, and none of them had a Thunderbird drawn on the back.
4: The authenticated Morisots also didn't have this black dry brush paint.
7: And when I say black dry brush signature, it's a signature that says either Norval Morisot or N. Morisot. It's done in black dry brush, which is where black paint is on a brush, but the paint has been allowed to dry a bit, so it has a slightly chalky, broken up appearance. And there'll be that signature. There'll often be a title, sometimes a copyright symbol, a date, and then occasionally there'll be a little icon, sometimes like a Thunderbird or something like that. Norvell almost never did anything with black paint on the back of a painting. Certainly none of the major works that the public may be familiar with, there's nothing on the backs of these paintings. But there's always the possibility that he did this once, twice, three times, I don't know. So you can't just definitively say a painting is fake because you see a black dry brush signature. But to me, it would be a very, very important sign that it probably is a fake.
4: I asked Joseph Sanchez about this because he was around Norvell when he painted in the 70s, saw him sign his canvases.
10: Do you ever remember him signing the back of his paintings, or was just the front?
8: I never saw him sign the back of a painting. So, and never dry brush like that, you know. He liked the loaded brush and never was a wimpy tentative stroke.
4: Kevin's painting has all these signs that Norvell didn't paint it. It's inconsistent with his work, with what he was doing at the time. No one saw him paint it. But to prove without a doubt that he didn't paint it, Kevin needed to find out who did. Because if it wasn't Norvell signing that painting, then who was?
11: Gary was creepy. I didn't like serving Gary. But he was a customer. He used to come to the store quite often and buy a lot of paint, a lot of canvas. He would send people to pick things up. I did get scared when I realized how horrible some of these people are. Yeah, like, it just, I was scared.
4: That's on the next episode of Forged.
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3: The violinist Vijay Gupta seemed destined for greatness from an early age. He performed at Carnegie Hall at 8 years old, studied at Juilliard in Yale. But behind that success, he was struggling with anxiety, addiction, and burnout. He's here to tell us his story.
4: This is CBC News. Good morning, it is 10 o'clock. I'm Sean Lyons with your CBC News from Montreal. We start internationally at this hour, though, where a deadly wave of strikes is exposing a gap in Ukraine's air defenses, with Russian missiles raining down on Kyiv virtually unchallenged overnight. As Julia Chapman tells us, the Ukrainians say they are critically low on the weapons they need to counter that offensive.
5: The attack began shortly after midnight in Kyiv. At a warehouse outside the capital, firefighters work to put out a blaze. President Volodymyr Zelensky says Russian strikes hit a construction company, a brewery, and other civilian sites. Rescuers fear there could be people trapped under the rubble. Officials also say an attack on a railway station west of the capital killed several people. Zelensky says those lives could have been saved if the country had more interceptors. Moscow appears to be exploiting Kyiv's vulnerability with more long-range strikes. Ukrainian forces did not shoot down any of the 28 Russian missiles launched overnight. They are running low on ammunition for the Patriot air defense system. Ukraine is negotiating with the U.S. about producing the weapons itself, but President Donald Trump appears reluctant to let that happen. Julia Chapman, CBC News, London.
4: Canada-U.S. Trade Minister Dominic LeBlanc is back in Washington. He is expected to meet with American senators and key U.S. industry leaders. LeBlanc is also meeting with Canada's negotiating team, including Chief Trade Negotiator Janice Charette. The visit comes ahead of the U.S.'s August 19th tariff deadline. If a deal between the countries isn't reached by then, 50% tariffs are due to go into effect on Canadian goods. Those targeted goods range from alcohol and hockey sticks all the way to cement. U.S. President Donald Trump says a deal to reopen the Strait of Hormuz could come later today. Iran and Oman are working toward an agreement on the waterway that could ease pressure on the global economy and potentially help bring an end to the war. Closure of the strait has driven up the price of fuel and basic goods far beyond the region rolling the global economy. To U.S. politics now, and votes still being counted in Michigan. It is one of five states holding primary elections yesterday. The Democratic Party is being tested as it tries to regain control of the Senate in what is expected to be a hotly contested set of midterm elections this year. The party's top candidates are in a tight race in Michigan, with the moderate Representative Haley Stevens in a virtual tie with progressive Abdul El Sayed. Each of them have 48%. Many call that primary a test of the party's future path. The seat would be a critical win for the Democrats in the fall. And back here in Canada now, a news anchor legend, Lloyd Robertson, being remembered for the impact he left on broadcasting. Lloyd Robertson passed away at the age of 92. The passing was announced yesterday evening on CTV News, where he sat at the anchor desk for more than 35 years. Susan Ormiston has a look at his life and legacy.
6: Good evening. Lloyd Robertson for CBC News.
7: He was a steady voice in some turbulent times.
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11: 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U.S. President Ronald Reagan.
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4: That was your CBC News. Let's turn to the weather forecast now. Montreal into the Laurentians, sunny and warm across the board today with a high of 27 in the Laurentians, up to 30 degrees for Montreal. Sunny and hot in Sherbrooke as well, 30 degrees for the high, and the same thing over in Quebec City. Sunshine today and 29. For Gaspé, sunny skies there, 31 today, and mainly cloudy, chance of showers, risk of thunderstorms later for the Val-d'Or area, and a high around 24 degrees.
13: Hey, I'm Garvey Bailey, sitting in for Tom Power. Welcome to Q. Imagine you're 7 years old, on stage at the Billboard Music Awards, playing your little heart out. Stevie Wonder is there, so is Joni Mitchell and Coolio, and all the stars of the late 90s. No pressure. The story of renowned violinist Vijay Gupta's life goes from child prodigy to Oprah Winfrey to symphonies and eventual burnout. He's here to tell us about his unlikely path back to loving music. Plus, Derek Starlight is a puppeteer and comedian. His work appears on Fraggle Rock, among others. But his latest project is a memoir about homelessness in Alberta, and he's here to tell us all about it right here on Q.

0: Have you ever come across some of those people who just seem destined to do great things? Like the kid in school who was smarter than everybody else or more talented. More likely than not, that kid is getting a huge push from the adults in their life. And that pressure to be the best can be hard for a little head and a little heart to handle. Now, if you also happen to be the child of immigrants, that pursuit of excellence can feel even more intense. You grow up hearing about the risk and the investment and the stakes being so high. The world-renowned violinist Vijay Gupta owes his success to his striving immigrant parents. But those parents were also the source of the pressure that led to Vijay losing his passion for music. The pressure on the prodigy to make both his and his parents' dream come true was way too much. Things got dark for Vijay. But before the darkness, there was Vijay, the little kid. He was a type of kid who seemed, well, like I said, destined for greatness. He performed at Carnegie Hall when he was just 8 years old. He appeared on the Oprah Winfrey Show and went to college. I said college at 13. Then a few years later, at 19, he made history as the youngest member of the Los Angeles Philharmonic. But here's the thing about kids who are forced to grow up really, really fast. It's impossible to keep that speed forever. And eventually, Vijay Gupta hit a wall. He burnt out and he lost his way. His new memoir is called Restrung, and it's about how he found joy and he found purpose again. Not by playing concert halls, but performing on Skid Row in Los Angeles. Hello.
1: Hi, Garvia. Thanks so much for having me.
0: It's wonderful to have you. I'm going to just jump right out of the box with my first question. The Cracker Jack box, to be exact. One of the first things I learned from your book is that you can make a violin out of a Cracker Jack box, a ruler, and a twig. Now, this was the first violin that you ever played, and your dad made it for you. Why do you think he put that into your hand?
1: I think it's partially a toy, partially a pacifier, partially, you know. My dad emigrated to the U.S. from Bengal, from the city of Kolkata. And for a long time, he was, you know, worked odds and ends jobs in New York City. He was a baggage handler at JFK. He delivered packages across New York City. And then he started a travel agency for his own people. And at some point, he had accomplished what we would consider the American dream. He hired white people to build his house for him. And so we had this Irish father and son duo that was like laying tile in the basement. And these guys used to sing to me. And I would just sing back to them because I was singing all the time. And they were the people who said to my dad, you need to get this kid violin lessons. And so then I would just follow my dad around. And he was my best friend when I was a 3 or 4 year old kid. I'd wanted nothing more than to be like my father. Mm. And so I think just to put something in my hands as I followed him around the house, singing Paul Simon's Graceland, he made me my first violin. And then eventually I started taking Suzuki violin lessons and we were off to the races from there.
0: See, you were the tender age of 4 years old when you started taking violin lessons. You had perfect pitch. And after a few months, you had a violin teacher who told you, you're going to need to find someone else to teach you because you might be beyond me. And I wonder how your parents and reacted to that news. What was the feeling? Because I think that immigrants' parents, when they hear something that's kind of out of the box, it's either reject it, run away in fear, or I don't know, ask your pastor. I don't know. But what was the feeling when that news came to them? What did they do?
1: I think it was my parents who felt rejected. Oh. They felt in somehow, some way that the teacher who said that to me was, well, you know, if you want your kid to be a wunderkind, then go to New York City. And it was almost this kind of like dismissal, this challenge that, you know, you're either going to follow the method and the sort of perceived brilliance and talent is a thing that has to be kind of worked out of your kid. Mm. Or if you really want to then go and do this impossible thing. And in a way, my parents were always striving to meet the impossible. And I think it took me years to realize that the life that they were trying to live for themselves in New York, immigrants from Kolkata in India, felt impossible to them. Mm. So then the life that they wanted to accomplish for their kids, well, it didn't matter if that was impossible because they had already survived the impossible. Mm. And so then the sort of encouragement and the training and then later the pressure and the expectation and obligation that gets attached to a young person becomes me carrying forward my parents' own will to survive.
0: Mm-hmm. So they wanted this for you, but for them as well. By age 7, you were in a special program at Juilliard, one of the most famous music schools in the world. And you say that at Juilliard, you were, this is a quote that breaks my heart, frankly, you were learning how to unlearn joy. Mm. So what exactly was happening there?
1: Playing the violin is an incredibly difficult and demanding thing. And as with anything that we strive to get better at, there is a time where it stops feeling fun. Mm. There's a time where, as we're starting to develop the technique, we're being introduced to rigor. Now, when that rigor is sort of, you know, compounded with expectation and obligation, it can start to feel punitive. And so one of the very first orchestra conductors I had was this brilliant man. He was one of the first ever hires of the famous Leonard Bernstein in the New York Philharmonic. He had retired from a decades-long career in the New York Philharmonic, and he was the conductor of the like under 10s orchestra at Juilliard Pre-College. This was the pre-college chamber orchestra. And he had this very severe, almost dictatorial method of conducting, but it was also the rigor that was required to get 89-year-olds to play Schubert or Dvorak together. And we did it. But the cost was that he could single us out in rehearsal and say, nope, you don't know the bowings. Nope, you haven't practiced. And then make us play alone. So, and then behind us in the ring of the orchestras, all of our parents watching and judging and comparing us to each other. And so I remember just being consumed with fear that if I made a single mistake, that I was going to let my parents down, let my teachers down, let the music down. And then when you're holding that kind of tension and practicing to simply not mess up with every note you play, how on earth can you enjoy that? How on earth can you come back to that place of softness and curiosity and true play that playing music is supposed to be?
0: Mm-hmm. Is it possible to be great without that? Like without losing the joy? Is there a world where the two can coexist, where you can be amazing and great and rigorous, but still maintain joy?
1: I really feel like this is a both and not a binary question.
0: Okay.
1: I feel like there are ways in which I started to understand, even as a young person, that the rigor of technique was actually making me a better player. That I was able to understand more of the joy and more of the awe. But that took several decades to come back to. That took a good amount of therapy to realize, right? That took also finding new motivations. I think classical music, or the music that we call classical, needs a new why. It needs a new series of intentions. That the intention behind the music we call classical or art music of any kind is that, oh, this is like haute cuisine or haute couture, that it's a thing that we put on a stage, we elevate it, we make it excellent and therefore excise it from real engagement with people. And yet this is music that was always written by aching, longing people who wanted to express some aspect of their humanity. So now, as someone who is asking these questions in a new way, how does that joy or the practice of joy become devotion, right? So the practice of my technique is not one of punitive perfection, but one where I'm able to simply touch the violin and worship the instrument. And that's the purpose of technique now.

This is Q. I'm Garvey Bailey. You're in the middle of my conversation with the violinist Vijay Gupta. Vijay was just talking about whether you can be really great at your art without intense discipline and intense pressure. Vijay was a serious musician from a very young age. He started playing violin when he was 4, and before he was even a teenager, he was already performing on some pretty big stages. In fact, one of his first paid gigs was playing alongside one of the most famous rappers of his time. Here's the next part of Vijay's story. So you get better and better and better. And your dad goes on this mission to promote you as a child prodigy. And he wrote letters to the media about you. And he gets a call back from the Oprah Winfrey Show. And that led you to be doing your first paid performance. I want you to just take a listen to this, okay?

0: Vijay Gupta. What are we listening to right there?
1: We're listening to the 1995 Billboard Awards, and the number one song that year was Gangsta's Paradise with Coolio and LV. And you're also hearing in the violin part me as a little, God, that was 1995, so I must have been 7 or 8 years old. And that show was introduced by Jon Stewart, and Kenny G was just on stage. They had the Goo Goo Dolls there, and I think Joni Mitchell got a Lifetime.
0: What?
1: And I'm seven, and I don't understand any of this. And all I'm thinking about is my dad, who's backstage, standing behind the thick curtains of all different kinds of smoke that's coming out of dressing rooms.
0: Of course.
1: With a camera dangling from his wrist, waiting to take a picture of me and the special guest that night, who was Stevie Wonder. And I had no idea who Stevie Wonder was. I had no idea. And my dad told me, when you see this man, I'm going to tap him on the shoulder and you're going to say he's your favorite artist of all time.
0: Oh, no.
1: Yeah. And, you know, it was like what I realize now is my dad was so hungry to matter himself. Yeah. He was so hungry for his own validation. He had family in India who he was trying to prove himself to all the time. He had people in the States who he was trying to prove himself to all the time. So if he could show them a picture of little me with Stevie Wonder, then maybe he would matter.
0: So he actively orchestrated these moments, which is, I don't know, I think that's a deep love, but it's a deep longing from him, you know, which is really, it's a really interesting part of your story, I think, that kind of permeates throughout. So this is your first paid gig, your Billboard gig. To this day, do you have any idea how much you were paid? Or like, how did your parents handle all that? Where did they tell you that money was going?
1: No, they told me very succinctly that they were going to open an account and keep the money safe for me.
0: Okay.
1: And at the time, my mother was working as a bank teller at the Hudson Valley Federal Credit Union in Newburgh, New York. And they opened a joint bank account. And to this day, I still have no idea how much I made.
0: Oh, my goodness. Okay. Now, fast forward to 19 years old, you became the youngest ever musician to join the Los Angeles Philharmonic, and there's a front page article about you in the LA Times. But below the surface of all this happening, you were stressed out. Like, it was a struggle. Like, things were not easy. And I just wonder how a 19-year-old is coping with this kind of pressure.
1: Badly.
0: Badly.
1: You know, I started going to college when I was 13, and then I started going to a second college when I was 15. Then I did my master's in music starting when I was 17 years old. And by the time that I was this very young person surrounded by people who were not only 2 or 3 feet taller than me, but who I was always trying to impress and never felt like I could belong to, I just performed all the time so well that I forgot that I was performing. And so my entire life became a performance. And what was also happening at the same time is that my father's travel agency was failing. Because 9/11 had happened and Priceline.com

0: 50 because the next youngest person in the section that I'm playing in joined the orchestra the year I was born. This is the time where the wonder of music sort of goes out the window for me. And it's not to cast aspersions on a great philharmonic, but I had never had a job before. And I didn't know that jobs were work and that work was boring, you know, and that work was hard. And so here I am playing four concerts a week on stage at the Hollywood Bowl or at Walt Disney Concert Hall. And I've never played this much music in my entire life. And after 2 weeks of being in the orchestra, my shoulders are burning. My back is burning. I'm in constant pain and I'm still a teenager. And so the way I'm coping is by eating a lot of fast food. And then starting to drink a lot more than I need to drink and thinking about, fantasizing, dreaming about what I'm going to eat and drink after concerts because I'm in so much physical pain when I'm on stage.
1: It's the soothing, self-soothing through whatever means you could find, it sounds like.
0: That was the lesson that I was taught as a very young child, that you can push yourself, we all can push ourselves beyond our limits as long as there's ice cream and cheeseburgers and cake or masala dosa on the other end. And so that became my light at the end of the tunnel, and this becomes an addiction.
1: Wow. You know, around the time that you're in the Los Angeles Philharmonic, you're around 19, around that time, you met a man named Nathaniel Ayers. And Nathaniel, like you, was at Juilliard, but he dropped out of Juilliard after developing schizophrenia. And there he was, living on the streets. And he wants violin lessons from you.
0: Yeah. So Nathaniel had sort of joined part of the LA Philharmonic family. There were members in the LA Phil, or sometimes even soloists like Yo-Yo Ma, who would come play with the Phil and recognize Nathaniel. Mm-hmm. And so there was a small family of people who would just go and jam with him. And these were the same people in the orchestra who had kind of adopted me as the 19-year-old sort of like freak prodigy kid who was still living with his dad. And so Nathaniel asked me one day after a performance of Beethoven's Fourth Symphony at Walt Disney Concert Hall, how I practiced the 16th note passage work in the last movement. I didn't know how to tell him about what to do, so I just pulled out my violin. And in fact, at the time, we were in a bowling alley in Glendale celebrating Nathaniel's birthday, except it wasn't Nathaniel's birthday. It was the day of Beethoven's birthday because Nathaniel loved Beethoven and he just wanted to talk to me about Beethoven. And suddenly, I had this person who was as animated about the love of music as I was. And there was this kind of, you know, unabashed love for music that Nathaniel was sustained by that I was starting to lose contact with. Mike, when I would want to talk to my LA Phil colleagues about, oh my God, can you believe the voice leading in that, you know, second movement of a Brahms? They'd be like, chill, dude. Like, come on. Like, we have to play four symphonies a week. Like, keep it in your pants, please. But Nathaniel wanted to talk about this. Yeah. And he was animated and sustained by it. And so I finally had a friend in this person. And eventually, I think I was just sort of like invited by him to come visit him wherever he was and to make music with him and to play with him. Mm. And suddenly I had this language that I could share with a man who had spent 2 decades living in the Second Street Tunnel and who was speaking the language of Beethoven, which was a language that we shared.
1: So this introduces you to other people living on Skid Row, people that might also want to access music. I understand that you started performing, offering to perform at places like shelters and mental health facilities. And the reactions you got from these audiences are memorable to you and different from what you're used to with a Philharmonic, I would imagine. Oh, yeah.
0: You know, I started by cold calling clinics and shelters, and people thought it was a prank phone call. They would say, oh, you want to bring your Philharmonic here? No one likes that kind of music. No one wants to hear that kind of music here. And what I didn't realize is I might be talking to someone who had just spent the night holding a person who was recovering from a 7-year heroin addiction. or even more tragically, had

0: held someone as they passed away on the streets, which happens throughout downtown Los Angeles. So I didn't realize that I was asking these people to now coordinate entertainment, that I was going to be the special event. But some of the social workers relented. And I'll never forget the first time we went to downtown Skid Row Department of Mental Health on Maple Avenue in downtown Los Angeles. And just for context, Skid Row is this 50 square block area of downtown LA, less than a mile away from Walt Disney Concert Hall. And it's the epicenter of homelessness in America today. On any given night, upwards of 11,000 people can be sleeping on the streets just of downtown Los Angeles. And my string quartet of LA Phil members walks in and we start playing a Beethoven string quartet, and three or four phrases into the music, a woman punches her hand like 6 inches from my face because we're sitting in a basement conference room, and she keeps her hand up the entire time we're playing, and there are just tears streaming down her face. And the minute we finish the first movement, she explodes out of her chair and she says, "How did you know that this music is my story?" Huh. And she just starts singing, and she starts singing phrases from the music, saying, "Oh, well, you know, when you played this, this was like when I used to make up games to hide my baby sister from dad, because when daddy used to drink, you'd become so scary." And she's just going and going and going. And there's this Niagara of emotion coming at me. And I'm looking at the social workers at the back of the room, flashing SOS signals from my eyeballs, and they're all crying.
1: Yeah.
0: Because they had never heard her speak before. And they had been trying to reach her. They'd been trying to talk to her. She'd been coming to the clinic for years. She was resistant to any kind of engagement. She didn't want to talk to anyone. And this was the first time that they were hearing her speak. And after that concert, that's when the social workers said, "Will you please come back and play for us?" Mm. And if I put myself in my own shoes back then, I was humiliated. I felt like this was a mistake. I didn't see the miracle at this moment, because all I was thinking was, this is supposed to be a concert. People are not supposed to talk between the movements of a Beethoven string quartet. What's going on? But I'll never forget, this woman said, "Well, what was happening in this person's life who wrote this music? Because whatever was happening in that person's life is happening to me right now."
1: That's the first part of my conversation with Vijay Gupta, a child prodigy violinist who played Carnegie Hall at 8 years old and joined the Los Angeles Philharmonic at just 19 years old. Coming up, Vijay talks about what happened when he stepped away from that world. He shares why he eventually left the Philharmonic, how he devoted himself to bringing music to Skid Row, and how the people he met there saw past the image of the child prodigy. That's coming up right after this.
2: Good morning. It is 10:30. I'm Sean Lyons with your CBC News headlines. A note to drivers: Boulevard des Laurentides in Laval is closed around the Saint-Martin area because of a traffic crash. Two people are dead after that crash. It started when police tried to intercept a vehicle at about 1:20 this morning. The car sped away and police decided not to pursue because of the speed involved. That suspect vehicle ended up crashing into the side of a building, a gym, in fact. The driver was declared dead on the scene. A 19-year-old passenger died in hospital. Another person who was also in the vehicle at the time is in critical condition. And Laurentides around the Saint-Martin area is closed right now as police continue their investigation. And officials in Montreal working to clean up, revitalize and beautify the Chinatown area of Montreal. A plan was announced yesterday to fix up that part of town and bring more people in. Weather forecast now: Montreal into the Laurentians, sunshine across the board and warm today. A high of 27 degrees if you are in the Laurentians, 30 degrees for the city of Montreal. In Sherbrooke, sunny and hot as well with a high of 30 degrees, and sunshine for Quebec City with a high of 29 degrees. Sunny and very hot in Gaspé today, a high of 31 for that part of the province. Mostly cloudy skies over in Val d'Or, a chance of showers, risk of thunderstorms later today, and a high of 24.
1: I'm Garby Bailey. You're listening to Q. You're in the middle of my conversation with the violinist Vijay Gupta. Vijay was a child prodigy. He started playing when he was only 4 years old. When he was 7 years old, he played the violin part on stage at the Billboard Music Awards alongside Coolio and LV. At 19, he became the youngest ever member of the Los Angeles Philharmonic. But behind all of that, Vijay was struggling with anxiety. He was struggling with burnout and he was binge eating. For years, he chased the idea of becoming the perfect musician until he realized that perfection had come at the expense of joy. In the first part of our conversation, Vijay was telling me about his turning point. He met Nathaniel Ayers, a former Juilliard student living with schizophrenia on the streets of Los Angeles. Nathaniel's love of Beethoven helped Vijay rediscover something he thought he had lost, that music is not about technical perfection. It's about human connection. And that realization led Vijay to found the nonprofit Street Symphony. But as that new career was taking shape, Vijay Gupta's personal life was falling apart. Here's the rest of our conversation.
0: I'm still grappling with the cost of what we call the American dream. Mm-hmm. And oftentimes to parents who have sacrificed so much, the child's dreaming starts to feel like a betrayal. And so I had asked my father to leave the little 600 square foot condo that we lived in together in LA. I fell in love with a white girl. It was not a good relationship and it ended up falling apart, but perhaps the parents could see it. But I wanted nothing more than to be a person in love. And this felt like a betrayal to my family, who was already starting to arrange my marriage in India as their own marriage had been arranged for them. So I keep performing. I keep chasing the spotlight. Meanwhile, my bank account is emptied. I'm starting over. I'm now drinking two or three bottles of wine every single night. I'm stopping at In-N-Out every single night. I'm 115 pounds heavier than I am now. I'm carrying around an entire extra human being's worth of shame and guilt and obligation. And for the first time in my life, I'm not talking to my parents. I'm completely estranged from them. So privately, my life is completely falling apart. And yet I keep pursuing building a nonprofit. I keep pursuing more auditions to move up in the orchestra to become now a concertmaster of an orchestra, because that's what you do when you join an orchestra. I'm pursuing the spotlight. And yet I'm also continuing to be drawn to Skid Row. Mm-hmm. And in Skid Row, people in the audience are starting to see right through me, because people in Skid Row can see through addiction. People right. in Skid Row can see when someone's trying to hide from themselves. And so there was a woman who used to come to our concerts. You know, she eventually told me her whole story that, you know, for her, homelessness was a full-time job because she had to take three or four buses all over downtown Los Angeles to stay on the list to get Section 8 housing. And she's explaining this to me. And, you know, she sometimes would put a $20 bill in my pocket after concerts. And this was money that would come out of what's called her GR, her general relief. So that's $221 a month that she had to live on. And she would give $20 to me and say, oh, no, sweetie, this is my concert. This is what I'm going to give to you. Huh. And then she'd hold my hand and she'd say, oh, but what's eating at you, sweetie? What's eating at you, baby? And I would lie to her. I would say, oh, no, I'm fine. Everything's fine. Because I was still the nonprofit executive. I was the soloist. I was the untouchable person who had to remain fixed and in the spotlight. So, you know, it's this kinds of things that starts to happen where I'm actually allowed to not only see, but actually embrace my own shadow in Skid Row for the first time, because I'm allowed to make mistakes there for the first time.
1: Mm-hmm. And you're being seen, it sounds like, for the first time, as something other than just the prodigy, the, you know, the Philharmonic member, all of those things. So during this time, you quit the LA Philharmonic mm-hmm. to follow these passions. You hand back your violin. And when you hand your violin back in, you say in your book that it was like giving back someone else's dream. Yeah. So if the LA Philharmonic was someone else's dream, do you have a sense of what your dream was then all this time?
0: I love this question because dreaming and imagination and visioning a world for ourselves is an ongoing practice. And so often we're held hostage, not only by the dreams of others, but we're held hostage by the dream that we had for ourselves at 25, 30, 35. And our dreams are allowed to change. Our dreams are allowed to end. And I really feel that belonging, true belonging, which is maybe the ache I've had my whole life, that belonging is the longing to be. Mm-hmm. It's the longing to be seen. It's the longing to be loved. It's the longing to be our whole selves. And so I think the dream that I had been looking for my whole life was a kind of wholeness or an integration, truly a restringing, right? The idea of restrung is actually coming from a poem of the Bengali poet Tagore, whose poetry my mother taught me. And one of his poems says, "I've spent my life stringing and unstringing my instrument, but the song I came to sing remains unsung." And so pursuing these dreams, pursuing these shadows sometimes, or these fantasies, becomes that stringing and unstringing. But are we really singing? And what are we singing? Mm-hmm. And maybe we just need to hear the song that comes out of us, regardless of where we are, to understand where that song wants us to go next. Mm-hmm. And so now I feel like my life as a musician has finally taught me how to listen to the song that I've always wanted to sing. Oh,
3: I'm so happy for you that you've come to this point. I mean, I think it's weird for someone to say, your life seems so harrowing, but I'm sorry, but your time leading up to this moment, it's a lot. Mm. It's a lot. Mm. Before I let you go, in many ways, this is the story of you finding your sense of joy again, that joy that was unlearned, and getting to feel the wonder that maybe you never got to feel completely as a child. So I'm wondering about tapping into that joy now. Does it come easily when you play? Is it just right there at your fingertips every time you reach for your violin? What's happening with your joy?
0: No, it's not. See, no, because part of being real is that, joy is oftentimes a severe practice, right? Ooh. It's a practice of understanding the cost of decisions, understanding what we actively say no to, and that no always feels like a loss. It's the fierce insistence on joy. I think about that Jack Gilbert poem where he's talking about this kind of defiant joy that amidst the despair, amidst the seduction of hopelessness in our world, joy is a fierce practice. And so joy comes to me in equal parts of walking my dog in the Altadena foothills where I'm lucky enough to live, in reveling in the fact that here's this landscape that's growing back after devastating wildfires. How does that reflect on me in my own internal life now? And so joy is also saying, even when I do not feel joy, I will practice. And that's what this work is, to sit with the consequence of that choice.
3: Vijay Gupta, what a joy. It was a joy for me to talk to you. I'll tell you that much. I really appreciate you taking the time today and spending some of this time walking through your life. What a remarkable life. Thank you for the book and thank you for being with us today.
0: My deep honor. Thank you so much, Garvia.
1: Vijay Gupta is a world-renowned violinist. His new memoir, Restrung, is out now.
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I'm Garvey Bailey. You're listening to Q. Now, if you grew up watching Sesame Street, you probably thought you were just there for entertainment purposes to watch your pals Elmo and Oscar. What you didn't know was that those furry dudes were fully indoctrinating you with counting and the alphabet, how to be nice and cross the street safely. Really good puppetry can do that. They can be fuzzy Trojan horses for education. And for Derek Starlight, puppets have been lifelong companions. Derek Starlight is a puppeteer and comedian. These days, you can catch his work on the Fraggle Rock reboot on Apple TV+.

0: And while puppetry is Derek's bread and butter, a little over a decade ago, a question started gnawing at him. He grew up near Calgary, and whenever he went to downtown Calgary or Edmonton, he realized that the homeless people he encountered were people that he knew, people he'd grown up with on reserve. They were cousins or kids of family friends. He wanted to learn how and why so many people ended up living in the streets, people he knew to be kind and creative and talented, basically people just like him. It's part of Derek's story, which he tells in his new memoir. It's called See Me Street, My Indigenous Homeless Journey. Derek is a member of the Sutna Nation with family ties to the Blackfoot Confederacy. His memoir, See Me Street, is mostly of the time he spent immersed in the world of homelessness in Alberta cities. Derek spoke to Jill Deacon about that project, but they started with the puppets, one of which was patiently sitting next to Derek. Here's their conversation.
1: Well, you know, I've actually been on television for quite some time.
2: Okay, so you're used to the spotlight.
1: Very used to it.
2: Uh-huh. Well, it's my honor to meet you and have you here. And Derek, right back at you, too. And for people who can't see us, that voice of the great Buffalo Warrior is, of course, yours. But tell us more about the puppet, because this is one of your many puppets, and they're actually called Nuppets with an N. Tell me a bit about the Great Buffalo Warrior and about all your Nuppets in general.
3: Okay. Well, the Great Buffalo Warrior, he's from the Blood Tribe, which is southern Alberta. That's where my mother is from. And I'm from the Sutna Nation, which is west of Calgary, and we are Dene people. And so a lot of my puppets, they are made from people who actually I know. And Jim Henson called his characters the Muppets because they're half marionette and half puppet. My characters are called the Nuppets because they're half native and half puppet.
2: Okay, yes, the Great Buffalo Warrior is nodding. And I know you brought along Granny, who's off microphone right now, but we may meet Granny a little bit later. Is she based on a character of someone in your life as well?
3: Yeah, Granny is from Sutna Nation, and she's made after my real-life Granny.
2: Puppets are really, I mean, they've become a career for you, as I mentioned, but I think a lot of us have an early childhood memory of a puppet of some sort. Yours must have been very significant. What, do you remember your first memory of puppets?
3: Yeah. Well, I grew up watching CBC because it's the only channel that would work on the reservation, you know, of Sutna. And so the CBC, you know, they had puppets. We had Friendly Giant and Mr. Dress-Up and Fred Penner. And from 11 to 12, we had Sesame Street. And so my granny, who is very dear to me, she would put us in front of the TV. We didn't go to daycare. We went to granny's house. And when I was like 3 or 4, I used to look outside her window and there'd be the entire city of Calgary there. And I thought Sesame Street was downtown Calgary. Hmm. And I used to go to my mom, come on, could we go down there? You know, Big Bird's down there, Cookie Monster's down there, Bert and Ernie's there, Kermit the Frog lives there. But, you know, she had a hard time trying to explain to me how far it really was, New York. But when you're 3, the end of the world is Calgary. Mm-hmm. And so she told me if I write a letter to Santa Claus, I'll get all the Muppet characters. And then one morning I woke up for Christmas and then I opened up all my presents and there was this big red box. I remember it very clearly. And I opened it up and there's Kermit the Frog. And he has never left my side, as old as I am, still in my house to this day.
2: I love it.
3: And my first puppet show was that day at Granny's house. I had a Safeway bag and all my Muppets fit in there. And then they told me to do a show. And then I would bring out all the Muppets and try to do a Muppet show. And they absolutely loved it. It was so cute for them. And
2: for you, it was the beginning of a passion that you're still doing, you know, probably not with the Safeway bag, but you're still putting on these shows. You travel the country, often performing for Indigenous audiences. So describe to me what it's like at those events, because it's quite different than, you know, working underneath a counter or however it works on a TV show like Fraggle Rock where you worked. But tell me what it's like on your traveling show.
3: My show is quite like the Jeff Dunham show, you know, where the puppets are in front of you and a microphone, like a stand-up comedy set. And I have a variety of characters.
2: Like you are with me now.
3: Yes.
2: Like, so the like, audience can see you and the puppet at the same time.
3: Yeah. Yeah.
2: Yeah.
3: And
2: and who's in the audience? Is it mostly children?
3: It depends. You like I get called in for schools and, you know, graduations and powwows and, you know, also events, you know,
2: so
3: for
2: all ages.
3: Yeah. So I do have to change my show to children, adult and adult comedy, you know, for the bigger people.
0: I'm Garby Bailey. You're listening to Q. You're in the middle of Jill Deacon's conversation with the puppeteer Derek Starlight. And while Derek's career mostly revolves around his craft, a few years back, he embarked on an entirely different project. He wanted to write a book about homelessness in Alberta cities and specifically about the Indigenous community there. You see, when he walked in the streets of Edmonton or Calgary, it occurred to him that he knew a lot of the people who were living in the street. Some of them were relatives or folks he grew up with. The way Derek went about researching the subject was to immerse himself in the environment. He lived alongside the people he wanted to learn from. He stayed in shelters with them. He partied with them. For a while, he got rid of his bank cards so he couldn't access cash at all. And he got to know some people really, really well. As you're about to hear, getting so close to people gave him an intimate understanding of what life was like for him, but it also made losing people even harder. Have a listen.
2: I also want to ask you about Bobby. He's somebody that you got to know and you saw right away that he was a performer at heart. Tell me about the day you met Bobby.
3: I've known him, you know, just, you know, he would come to my shows, you know, even before I started this. He was an entertainer, as a powwow dancer, you know, and I would see him on the powwow trail. And then when he was down there, I was like, God, this guy doesn't belong here, you know. And there's no television, you know, on the street, you know, you got to find your own way. And I watched him and he was entertaining people like I would do a comedy show. You didn't need a television when he was there. And I said, this guy needs to be on television. So when I completely, you know, I was done with the street thing, you know, and going down there, I said, I got to pull this guy out, you know. And so I gave him this opportunity to come here to Toronto and go to Second City. And so we brought him here. And then after that, you know, go to Vancouver. We had a film training facility out there for Indigenous people. And he became the star. He was the guy that we wrote the whole movie for the International Indigenous Film Festival for. He was the star.
2: We actually have a bit of a clip of that. Let's play a little bit of the project that you did together at the Vancouver Film School with Bobby.
4: Wherever there is trouble, my greasy hands will save the day. Wherever the DNS is, my bannock will stop them. I and Buckskin.
2: And Bobby starred as Buckskin, a caped hero who gained his superpowers after being bitten by a radioactive res dog, and he shoots Bannock from his hands, right?
3: Yeah, it was, you know, there was a group of people that were at the film school. We all got to write the script, and, you know, he came, you know, an Indigenous native superhero, you know, shoot Bannock from his hands, you know, and, you know, all these native superheroes that he would have. And his only weakness was corn oil.
2: So you write sort of later in the book, you have a list of people that you got to know who've since died. And sadly, Bobby is on that list. And I'm sorry. I'm sorry for your loss.
3: That was the hardest thing.
2: But there are also, there are beautiful success stories. Tell me about, you mentioned Leonard.
3: Yeah.
2: Your cousin Leonard. Tell me about Leonard.
3: I told Leonard after Bobby died, Leonard was still down there, and, you know, still dealing with his addictions of alcohol.
2: And when you say down there, you're referring to being on the street.
3: Yeah.
2: Okay.
3: And then, so I tried my best to get Bobby out, you know, he stayed at my house, I had an apartment, he was on his way, But, you know, just one day of relapse can, you know, change your whole life. And so I went to Leonard. I said, you know, my book is just about done. If this happens to you, what are your last words you want to say to, you know, your family and everybody? And then he quit. 6 years of sobriety and never touched alcohol again, you know. He didn't want to be a statistic. He didn't want to be there. You know, he found, you know, he's religious. You know, he found Jesus in his, you know, and he believes that he met me because of Jesus, you know, and brought him out.
2: The great Buffalo Soldier has been very patient listening to us talk here, but we can bring it back to your puppetry because you are back doing your shows across the country. How does it feel to be, certainly by contrast with the time that you spent on the street for your book research, how does it feel to be, you know, playful and joyful and executing your craft, which is so clearly your gift?
3: You know, again, I had a game plan. I let everybody know what I was doing even before I went down there. And this is what I'm going to do after it. So I got a call from the Jim Henson Company and we got on Fraggle Rock, you know, and that was such a, working all your life trying to put that on that title on you.
2: You've got it on your jacket now, the Jim Henson Company and Fraggle Rock. You're literally wearing it on your sleeve.
3: Yeah.
2: Just to have that title. So it's a dream come true.
3: But now I'm striving to, you know, get on Sesame Street. You know, I'm here in Toronto training for it. And
2: yeah, because you want to have the first Indigenous puppet on Sesame Street, is that right?
3: Yes, you know.
2: Is that going to be you, Great Buffalo Warrior?
1: Well, I hope so, because, you know, we've never had one. But, you know, again, you know, if, you know, it's up to Big Bird and Alma if they want me.
2: What about Granny? Does she get, can we bring Granny out here?
1: Yeah, okay. All right. Well, nice to meet you.
2: So nice to meet you. Yeah. Yes. And you take a rest, and I want to meet Granny.
3: Once again, Granny, she was, you know, my real life Granny. And she would always tell us, don't listen to people who say you cannot do something. And I was told that by her at a very young age. I was bullied for playing with puppets. And she would always say, don't listen to bullies. You know, if you have a dream, you follow it. And one day it'll come true.
2: And here she comes. You're putting her together as we speak. Hello, Granny. Welcome to the CBC.
5: Hello, Dinit Ada. I am happy to be here. CBC. Well, my goodness, I watched it all my life.
2: Tell me your advice, your words of encouragement about not listening to people who tell you you mustn't do something.
5: Well, you know, everybody has a dream. You probably had a dream, too. And, you know, there's probably people that probably said you couldn't do it. And I always tell my kids and grandkids and all the people across the nation, don't listen to bullies. If you have a dream and you follow it because the Creator, you know, gave you a talent just like Derek, and there's others out there, just keep following it, because the more you do it, you're only going to get better at it.
2: Granny, those are good piece of advice for everyone. And aren't we all lucky that you gave that advice to Derek?
5: Thank you.
2: He was a little boy.
5: And I'm happy to be here.
2: It's been a pleasure having you both, all of you, here. Derek, thank you so much.
3: Yes, thank you very much.
0: Derek Starlight's book is called See Me Street, My Homeless Indigenous Journey. Derek is also a puppeteer, as you just heard, and you can catch his work on the Fraggle Rock reboot, which is on Apple TV Plus. All right, time for one more song before we head out. She'll be performing this weekend at the Boots and Hearts Festival in Oramedonte, Ontario. This is Savannah Jade with Kiss My Glass.

0: have Savannah Jade with Kiss My Glass. Savannah will be performing at the Boots and Hearts Festival this weekend, along with The Chicks, Rascal Flatts, and many other performers. You can find tickets online. And that is it for Q today. Tomorrow on the show, if I ask you to name some of your favorite Canadian R&B musicians, you probably have a pretty good list to choose from. Daniel Caesar, Justin Bieber, The Weeknd. Well, before any of these guys made it big on the world stage, there was one artist in the early 2000s paving the way for Canadian R&B, and his name is Glenn Lewis. Tomorrow, Glenn will bring you on a journey of Canadian R&B history. He'll tell you what it was like rubbing shoulders with Aaliyah and Boyz II Men and Stevie Wonder. And you'll hear music from his first album in 10 years. You do not want to miss this one. I'm Garby Bailey, sitting in for Tom Power. Catch you next time. Tell you what you can do with it.
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3: I'm Emile Niazi, sitting in for Elamine Abdel-Mahmoud. Ted Lasso is back with a fourth season. This time, Ted is taking on his biggest challenge yet, coaching women's football. Will this season recapture the magic of the series? The group chat weighs in.
4: This is CBC News. Good morning. It is 11 o'clock. I'm Sean Lyons with your CBC News from Montreal. Two people are dead after an attempted police stop in Laval. Happened around 1:20 this morning when officers tried to intercept a suspect vehicle. That vehicle then sped away at high speed. Police gave up the chase for safety reasons. The fleeing vehicle, though, then eventually slammed into the side of a gym. The driver was declared dead on the scene. A 19-year-old passenger died in hospital. A third person who was in that vehicle is in critical condition. Boulevard Laurentien in Laval is closed between Saint-Martin and Richard as police continue their investigation. Heading out west now in British Columbia, the damage from the ongoing wildfire season there is becoming more clear. Structure loss is mounting as crews enter fire-ravaged areas to assess the damage. Troy Charles reports.
5: In the Okanagan, at least 200 homes are believed to have been destroyed by the Bradley Creek fire near Vernon. That is according to the Okanagan Indian Band Chief. To the northwest, the Pear Lake wildfire has destroyed structures, including many homes, on about 120 properties near Clinton. Here's Colton Davies with the Thompson-Nicola Regional District.
6: We haven't been able to get to all of the areas that are likely affected to assess potential damages, so that number is likely to change at least somewhat in the coming days.
5: Wildfire officials say hot temperatures and dry lightning are forecast for later this week. 100 firefighters from Mexico arrived in BC Monday, with 200 more expected later this week. Cliff Chapman with the BC Wildfire Service.
7: And the timing of that is really critical because our own people have been going now for 2-3 weeks in a row, working these very tremendously long hours, grueling conditions, and they need to take a few days.
5: Currently, there's roughly 8,000 people across the province on evacuation order, while another 7,100 are on evacuation alert. Troy Charles, CBC News, Vancouver.
4: Canada-U.S. Trade Minister Dominic LeBlanc is back in Washington. He's due to meet with American senators and U.S. industry leaders, as well as with Canada's negotiating team. Visit comes ahead of the U.S.'s August 19th tariff deadline. If a deal isn't reached by then, 50% tariffs could go into effect on many Canadian goods. There is going to be a big free orchestral show in Mount Royal Park tonight in Montreal, the annual Orchestre Métropolitain concert. It's going to be marking a big anniversary in the city as well, the 150th birthday of Mount Royal Park. Organizers are promising a range of musical pieces, some celebrating the park, the city, its people. Also be several surprises. Zélie Sapi is also going to be performing. Previous years have seen up to 50,000 people gather in the park. People are asked to show up early tonight. Show starts at 7:30. And finally, people in Montreal's Chinatown are hoping the development of a vacant plot of land there is going to help revitalize the area. For many years, the neighborhood has been dealing with a range of difficult issues, including homelessness, drugs, as well as cleanliness. Now, a plan to revitalize and beautify is being put together. Gloria Henriquez reports.
8: For years, we've had tents, we've had just heaps of garbage accumulating here.
9: Vincent Lupien is standing near the corner of Saint-Laurent and René-Lévesque Boulevards, where a vacant lot sits right next to the gates leading to Chinatown. It looks very different now from what Lupien says he had to deal with before the city turned it into a park. It is clean with picnic tables and even a pétanque pitch.
8: We're very happy that the city has taken it upon itself to purchase this and to help it not be such an eyesore anymore.
9: The city recently bought the land. The head of Montreal's executive committee, Claude Pinard, says the goal is to develop it.
10: It's going to be affordable housing for sure. I can guarantee that. We're probably going to have a little park inside the compound. We might have a community center.
9: Pinard says what a future building looks like is up for discussion with the Alliance for Chinatown, a group set up by the city that includes business owners, residents, and other stakeholders. They will not only discuss the development of the land, but come up with a vision to jumpstart Chinatown as a whole. Gloria Henriquez, CBC News, Montreal.
4: And that was your CBC News. To the weather now from Environment Canada. Sunny and warm around most of the province. Montreal into the Laurentians, sunny and hot. In fact, 27 for the high in the Laurentians, 30 degrees for the city. In Sherbrooke, sunny as well, and 30 degrees as well. Sunny with 29 degrees for the high expected in Quebec City for the day. Heading out east in Gaspé, sunny and quite hot today there, a high of 31 degrees, and mainly cloudy over in Val-d'Or, a 40% chance of showers, risk of thunderstorms later, and a high of 24.
3: Ted Lasso first landed during the pandemic, and at the time, it felt like exactly what we all needed, a little bit of corny optimism for those dark days. The first two seasons were a huge hit, but the critics didn't love season three, and now the show is back. So can season four recapture the magic? I'm Emil Niazi, sitting in for Elamine Abdel-Mahmoud. This is Commotion. Roxana Haddadi and Signe Butler are here to unpack everything. Welcome to the show.
11: Thank you. Thanks for having us.
3: So for those who aren't familiar with the series, it stars Jason Sudeikis as Ted Lasso. He's an American college football coach who shows up in England to coach a British soccer team. As I mentioned, the first two seasons were a huge hit with audiences and critics alike, racking up a ton of Emmy awards. So let's travel back in time to when Ted Lasso first debuted.
12: Going out to the pitch, yep. The grass here, to watch practice.
13: Training. They call practice training.
12: Oh, it's vernacular. It won't be tough. You know what? I'm going to get it, though, because training makes perfect.
13: There you go.
3: I'm going to get it, though. I love that. That corny Southern accent. Roxana, what did people love about Ted Lasso back then? And why do you think it landed in the way that it did?
11: I think Ted was like a good version of America at a time when it felt like things were going very, very poorly, right? I mean, it landed in this very fraught time. I think people were really looking for a character who could be folksy and a fish out of water, but really solve all of his problems through kindness and through talking. There was a lot of like very black and white storytelling, which often ended with Ted had this problem, Ted talked it through, Ted bettered himself, and then everybody was happy, right? So it was like very, I think, very nourishing in like a very simplistic sort of way. And it was bizarre that this character who had started as like, you know, he was a character from NBC Sports' coverage of the Premier League. Mm-hmm. Like, it wasn't, you know, it wasn't like a real character, but that he sort of grew to anchor this show, which was about kindness and patience, the importance of therapy, the importance of baking, something we were all doing in lockdown. I think there were just a lot of things that people latched onto about the show, more the circumstances in which the show came out than I think the show itself, excuse me. But I think that was part of the magic that made the first season really like, have you heard about this show, Ted Lasso? I kept hearing that from people that I was chatting with online. And I think that really cemented it within the pop culture space at that time.
3: Yeah, definitely like one of those monoculture moments where it 100%. Felt like you had to watch, otherwise you were missing out. Yeah. You know, Cigna, one of the sort of most famous phrases from the show is football is life. And I know that soccer has played a huge role in your life. You've been an athlete. You've obviously a sports broadcaster. Talk to me about, you know, what you loved about the show when you first watched it.
14: Well, I think it was the time, right, that it happened in the middle of COVID. And for me, I needed some escape. And I think that's what a lot of people leaned on for this is that escapism and the imperfect characters in the show. And the football was kind of secondary for me. I mean, obviously, I like the fact that it centered around a sports theme. You know, I'm not going to lie about that. Mm-hmm. But for me, you know, I'm there homeschooling my junior kindergarten aged twins. Like, it wasn't exactly an ideal time for me. And I just needed something to like take me away, you know, Calgon, take me away, right? Like, and it worked. And I think, you know, what Roxanna was saying, like the kind of simple formula of it was about all we could digest at the time. 100%. Like I didn't need like a complex, themes. I didn't need like a tricky ending. I just needed to just put my feet up, end of the day, maybe binge a couple episodes, have a few laughs, and then go on to the next day, which felt like the day before. Right. So, I mean, I think that series kind of gave us that piece of what we needed in that time. But yeah, the sports theme for me, anytime that sports can be in like prime time or streaming, I'm all for it.
3: Yes, totally. I mean, I had like a 2.5-year-old and a newborn when that show came out. So that was about as much work as my brain could do. Roxanna mentioned that the show won tons of Emmys, but I think the consensus for critics was that by season 3, it had really lost its way for mm-hmm. a show that was so beloved. You know, just you could not escape the think pieces and the glowing praise. What went wrong, do you think, in the show?
11: I think the thing that we're talking about now, the formula of the show was very needed at the time and very welcome for us at the time. But I think that's a hard formula to maintain over 3 seasons because a show with a dramatic engine, even like a comedy like this one, needs conflict. And this show didn't really know how to handle conflict, right? Because the inherent message is if you're kind and calm and you talk things through, things will be okay. Mm. But that doesn't really apply if you need like a season where things are happening that challenge the characters or challenge the players. So I think there was sort of this disconnect between like, what story are we actually telling and what characters need to completely change their characterizations from prior seasons to maintain that conflict. So I think 3 just sort of felt like the show losing a little bit of the pieces that made it special. The other thing, and I want to build on what Cigna said, is like this started as like a 30-minute show. And some of these episodes grew to be nearly like 80 minutes long. And I think it just sort of like exceeded its grasp a little bit. Season 3 just sort of felt a little bit like it got a little bit too confident in itself. And that felt like people just weren't connecting with it in the same way.
3: Yeah, it's almost like that hopeful optimism turned into smarm and like a little bit of smugness.
11: Yes, 100%.
3: And does it feel a bit like contextually also just we had changed by then, you know, like 2020 was very, very different from like 2022, 2023.
11: Yeah. I think that we had changed in terms of maybe what kind of storytelling we were looking for, what kind of storytelling we had enough patience and time for. And I think it became this situation where it was like, this was very nice for what it was. And in different circumstances, it felt like, well, is this, especially for an episode that's like 50, 60 minutes long, is this what I want to invest my time in? And I think it just fell a little bit out of step from people's expectations.
3: Yeah. Signo, what's your take on that? Just like, you know, what did you want from Ted by season three?
14: I admit that it was a 1-2 skip a few episodes in season three. It just didn't capture my attention. And I don't know whether that was because I'd fallen out of love with characters or anything like that. I think it was just like, I hadn't seen my family in 18 months, that they live in Nova Scotia. My kids have spring music concerts. There's just other things as part of my, you know, daily life that I was taking part in. And I would say just like entertainment as a whole was kind of secondary. So it wasn't all about just the show itself. It was about where we were in that space and time. But just, yeah, like some of the characters that were imperfect for me in a charming way, if I can put it that way, kind of became a bit like obvious. I don't want to say I fell in love out of love with any character in particular, but I wasn't invested to watch the end of the season.
3: Yeah. Well, let's get to the new season. So Rebecca, who still owns Richmond FC, flies over to Kansas City to meet up with Ted, who is now working as an assistant manager in a grocery store. They go for lunch and she pops the question.
15: We want you to coach our women's team. To lay the foundations of the Richmond culture that you created with our men.
16: Are you trying to sabotage this team now too or something?
15: No, quite the opposite. Last time I hired you for all the wrong reasons. This time I absolutely want to hire you for all the right ones.
3: So there you have it. Ted says yes, of course, flies back to England and resumes his life as a coach. Roxana, you've seen a few of the new episodes. What do you think of season four?
11: I think this is a show that is still too in love with Ted. You know, I mean, I think that there is actually probably a really fascinating story to tell about a women's team with a women's owner who would have a women's coach, a coach who is a woman, and maybe what that culture would be like and what are those challenges. But I think bringing Ted back, it's really just sort of a rewind back to season one. These characters on the team who don't get along, how are they going to build community? How is Ted going to connect with them? There are very much the same sort of beats and writing and fish out of water stuff from the earlier seasons in this season. And maybe that will be comforting to certain viewers who missed the season one quality. But I can't help but feel like the only thing you guys decided to change was like, now the players are going to be women, but you didn't know like what the ramifications of that storytelling was. So it is not necessarily really a hit for me, but I could see there being people who respond to it and I wouldn't begrudge them from that. I think I'm just looking for something a little bit more substantive in any media that is trying to be about the women's experience.
3: Yes, on that, Signa, I mean, I feel like talk about nailing the moment. Again, I don't know if there's been as much interest in women's sports as there is right now between the WNBA and, you know, post-World Cup. Do you think, given that like rich creative material, that this season of Ted Lasso sort of fulfills its promise there?
14: Well, I think there is some genuineness to this. I mean, I was at a New York Liberty game about 2 years ago, and Jason Sudeikis was sitting there at center court wearing his Everyone Watches Women's Sports shirt. So, you know, there is some genuineness to putting this season on. I do think it's a little bit of like rinse, wash, repeat in terms of, you know, season one and just replacing them with women's players, as Roxana's saying. But I do think it's capturing a moment in time, although this moment has been going on for several years now, and that's the explosiveness of professional women's sports. We see it on this side of the border and the other side of the border with the PWHL. I look at the enormous TV numbers that it's getting. Obviously, the WNBA and being around for 30 years, some of those franchises worth over $300 million. NWSL in the States, they actually went to Kansas City Current, who has the only, one of the only women's only football stadiums built for women's professional soccer. So like they're showcasing some of that. The football secondary, I wouldn't say that they're showcasing women in the greatest eye in terms of what they can achieve. I mean, we are going to see the Women's World Cup in 2027. So I think it's also playing off of that, the launch of the show and when it is, and maybe feeding a little bit off of that. But yeah, no, I'm for it. I love a feel good story. I hope they stick to, and we have seen it in the episodes that we were privileged to see, you know, shorter, snappier, but a lot of the same formula. And, yeah. That's what worked for me in season one. And I actually, I was entertained. So yeah.
3: Nothing is not entertaining. Roxana, quickly, I just want to get your quick thoughts on what you think Ted Lasso's legacy will be, since we don't know for sure, but this may well be its final season.
11: This may be its final season. And I mean, I think there is value to a certain degree in a television show that tells you to be patient and to give people grace and to do your best. I think all of those like big messages are great, right? Like if society actually followed those, I think those would be very nice. I just think for me also, as a television critic, I want something with more texture and more flavor. But I do think the legacy will be that sort of like, look at this man. He was able to do these things. Why can't you as a man also do these things? And if that's the legacy, you know, if the legacy is men going to therapy and trying to be better, great.
3: That's great.
11: I can't complain about that.
3: Exactly. Exactly. Well, thank you both so much for chatting with us about this today.
11: Thank you.
14: Thank you.
3: Signe Butler is a former varsity soccer player and a sports journalist here at CBC. And Roxana Haddadi is a TV critic at Vulture. She joined us from New York. You can stream Ted Lasso right now on Apple.

0: I'm Emil Niazi, sitting in for Elamin Abdel Mahmoud. This is Commotion. You're hearing BTS's song Please from their new album Arirang. It's their comeback record after a four-year hiatus. Turns out it's not just fans who have been waiting for their military service to end. The Grammys seem to welcome them back with the introduction of a new category, Best Asian Pop Music Performance. But BTS has said no, thank you. They will not be submitting the record for Grammy consideration at all. Michelle Cho is here to talk to us about this. Welcome back to Commotion, Michelle.
1: Thanks for having me. It's great to be with you.
0: So this isn't the first time a major artist has sort of broken up with the Grammys. We've seen it with The Weeknd, Frank Ocean, Drake. But this is a new one for K-pop. And you know, a lot of people are seeing this as directly a rejection of that new category. The quote from BTS's team was that we hope our music can be heard and loved for what it is, rather than being divided by region or language. I mean, it seems pretty clear, but what message do you think that they're sending with that message?
1: It's just a very unmistakably straightforward message that they don't really trust the Grammys, I think, to fairly assess their music and impact. Because the Recording Academy has been doing this thing of carving up the world into different regions, almost in order to contain, you know, global artists and also to maintain American artists in the U.S. as the center. So they're kind of asking, I think, the Recording Academy to kind of reconsider that logic. And, you know, it's just nonsensical to impose geography as a genre category. Mm-hmm. It's not only a kind of outdated way of understanding how media works and circulates around the world, but, you know, it's also, frankly, a colonial gesture.
0: Mm-hmm. Now, BTS has been nominated for five Grammys, but won

0: change your goals. So yes, BTS has said that Grammys recognition is important to them in the past, but they were last nominated in 2023, and of course their hiatus started, that year. And in the meantime, that's when the Grammys have implemented this new African performance music performance category, which happened in 2024, and that also kind of shortly followed on their kind of largely superficial gesture of renaming the world music category global music. So some of these like moves that the Recording Academy has made have happened during the interim when BTS has been on hiatus. So yeah, I think the Grammys, BTS are saying like, we don't really care for this kind of consolation prize, and what you're doing is kind of showing your limitations, Recording Academy.
1: Yeah, only, with the Grammys can you be considered the one of the biggest groups in the entire world and yet still be considered niche, quote unquote. And there is something lopsided, right, about the way that fans have embraced BTS, and yet Western music industry professionals still do consider them to be belonging to an entirely separate category. What do you think of that kind of, strange sort of idea of who they still are when it comes to the Grammys?
0: Yeah, I mean, so the Grammys and the Western music industry in general, like, first of all, they've never really taken boy bands very seriously, or they slot, BTS into this pre-existing cultural form, the boy band, which then is sort of denigrated, or it's thought to be unserious. The Grammys are also unique in terms of music awards, in that they are not fan oriented. It is a popularity contest at the end of the day, but it's popularity among the membership of the Recording Academy, and the Recording Academy sort of prides itself on being an assemblage of pros, musicians, songwriters, sound engineers, producers, but also like label reps, like talent agents, right? So they claim legitimacy by saying, we are pros recognizing our own. But that gives them a bit of an alibi to like reject what they call mere commercial success only when it suits them, because of course they also like commercial success when it comes to some of the artists that you see repeatedly on the Grammy stage.
1: Now let's talk about this record in particular, because it's the first album to have a Korean song recorded in the US, but there's also a lot of English lyrics on this record. And I'm curious what you feel about this obvious, courting of US audiences. But it sort of feels like they're also, not necessarily changing the music for them.
0: Right. Yes. I mean, I think so South Korea has a really I think unique relationship to the United States. It is very rooted in the geopolitics of the region, and there's historically been a kind of dependency relationship since the middle of the 20th century. And so all kind of cultural output from South Korea is it's affected by that history and that set of dynamics for sure. And BTS have credited American artists repeatedly as inspiration for them. I mean, RM at the show in New Jersey a few days ago shouted out Nas as one of his childhood heroes, and Nas happened to be in the audience that day. So BTS have made no kind of they don't keep a secret the fact that the US and American hip-hop artists and American pop artists have been sort of beacons for them throughout their career. But they've also on this album really focused on Korean culture and the importance of this kind of cultural history and tradition that they are coming from, which is represented by Arirang. And so they're really this album is basically in terms of its sound and its aesthetics, very influenced by American musicians, but I think in its spirit, it's also kind of saying, no, we want to point to where we come from and the fact that we are, you know,

0: people produced by a particular history. And so I think they're doing both on this album.
1: Now, before we go, I want to get to the Grammy response. Harvey Mason Jr., the CEO of the Recording Academy, said the purpose of the new category is, quote, to celebrate the depth, diversity, and extraordinary growth of pop artistry coming out of Asia. How do you feel about that response?
0: I think that, you know, as a response to BTS's gesture in particular, it's pretty disappointing and tone deaf, in the sense that, you know, the Recording Academy is basically doubling down on its categories, the goodness of its intentions, regardless of the outcomes of those actions, you know. So they're really sticking to this way of thinking about the world and about how artists move and the categories that they supposedly belong to. It goes so far as the Recording Academy possibly, well, it's not clear exactly who initiated this move to remove BTS's previous Grammys performances from their YouTube channel so that they're no longer available. That is a very petty look for the Grammys. They're basically saying, you know, we need to control you in order for us to include you. So if you're not going to play along, then we're going to pretend you don't exist. Again, that kind of shows very clearly what's happening, I think, behind the scenes.
1: And I should say the Grammys say they lost the copyright and the licensing there, but definitely hear what you're saying there, Michelle, and would love to get your thoughts on this. And hopefully you'll stick around for the podcast, but I got to let you go. So thanks for joining us today.
0: Thank you so much.
1: Michelle Cho is a professor with the Department of East Asian Studies at the University of Toronto. BTS are bringing their tour to Toronto at the end of the month. And that's it for the podcast today. I'm Emil Niazi, sitting in for El Amin Abdel Mahmoud. Thanks for listening.
2: Good morning. It's 11:30. I'm Jay Turnbull with the CBC News headlines for Quebec. Two people are dead after an attempted police stop in Laval. It happened at around 1:20 this morning when officers tried to intercept a suspect vehicle. It sped away and police gave up the chase for safety reasons. The fleeing vehicle eventually slammed into the side of a gym. The driver was declared dead on the scene while a 19-year-old passenger died in hospital. The Montreal-based company Good Food is taking steps to shield itself from losses while seeking a buyer or new capital. The meal kit specialist made the announcement today before markets opened. Good Food has asked the Quebec Superior Court to authorize a formal sale and investment solicitation process under the company's Creditors Arrangement Act. And there are calls to suspend a new housing project in Montreal's Tétréville neighborhood. The planned apartment building would include 18 units meant for previously incarcerated people. People living in the area say they were not consulted on the project, and they worry about the impact it could have on the area. Weather now, Montreal, sunny today and a high of 30 degrees, humidex at 35, UV index 8 or very high. In the townships, sunny, a high of 30 today, humidex at 35. In Quebec City, sunny today and a high of 29, humidex at 35, UV index 8 or very high. Tonight, a low of 17 degrees. Laurentians, sunny and a high of 27, humidex at 34. Gaspé-Percé, high of 30.
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This is We Regret to Inform You. You put in weeks of time and effort, and in just 20 minutes, studio executives say no. We just got beat up to the point we were out of money and just done. Ross Duffer. This is the story of the show Stranger Things. Matt and Ross Duffer were 5 years old when they realized their dream. The identical twin brothers were born in Durham, North Carolina in 1984. Their cinephile father visited the local movie theater each week, and the first blockbuster he ever took the Duffer brothers to see was The Princess Bride when they were just 3 years old. It was terrifying. When the rodents of unusual size burst onto the screen, the twins ran from the theater. But they came back to the movies. Over the following years, their interest in film began to grow, and by kindergarten, it became an obsession. They were the youngest people at Dead Poets Society by at least 15 years. But it didn't matter. The smell of popcorn in a darkened theater felt like home. One evening in 1989, perched in front of their television set, a movie trailer caught the twins' attention. It was for Tim Burton's Batman. Completely mesmerized, they begged their parents to take them to see it. The brothers were blown away. Batman quickly became their new favorite movie, but not for the obvious reasons. Yes, like most 80s youngins, Bats was their hero. But what really struck the Duffers was Tim Burton's directing style. So they began researching Burton and watching all his films. Suddenly, dots appeared connecting Batman to Edward Scissorhands, two very different movies tethered by Burton's signature aesthetic. And they decided that year that maybe, just maybe, they'd grow up to do what he did. In the third grade, Santa brought the brothers a very special gift, a Hi-8 video camera. Together, they used it to recreate their favorite 80s movies like E.T. and The Goonies. And eventually, they started creating their own. They had learned from their now extensive movie-going experience that most motion pictures were about 2 hours long. So they'd prop up their Hi-8 camera, take a kitchen timer, set it for 2 hours, and act out movies with their stuffed animals. As soon as there was 30 minutes left on the timer, it was time for the climax, and by the hour 45-minute mark, they knew to start wrapping up. By grade 12, their bedrooms were flooded with VHS tapes and college pamphlets. The Duffers' dream of becoming the next Tim Burton had only grown over the decade. Only now, they worshipped at the altars of Steven Spielberg and John Carpenter. Film school was a no-brainer, so the Duffers applied to the top film schools in the country, which, at the time, Ross said included USC, USC, USC, and NYU. The University of Southern California's School of Cinema Television was the be-all and all. It was located in the heart of Los Angeles, which, to two budding filmmakers from Durham, North Carolina, was the Mecca. But it also boasted alumni like George Lucas and Ron Howard. So the brothers mailed their reels to California and New York, plus a couple safety schools for good measure. They waited anxiously by the mailbox. Matt and Ross were rejected by NYU, then USC. The Duffers were devastated. That spring, a third envelope came in the mail. They were accepted by one of their backup schools, Florida State University. A fine alternative. But their acceptance came with a caveat.
that the Duffers weren't allowed to work as a team. The brothers had been working as a team since the womb. They'd never even considered solo careers. Being separated was a deal breaker. So they went with their gut and they turned down Florida State. It was an anxiety-inducing move as they had virtually no other options on the table. Then the little red flag on the mailbox shot up again. One final letter, this time from Chapman University, a smaller private college located in Orange County. It wasn't their first choice. It wasn't their second choice, or maybe even their third. But it had a film program, it accepted the brothers as a team, and it was a mere 40 miles from the Mecca. College would confirm two things for the Duffer brothers. One, that their five-year-old selves were spot on in identifying their passion. And two, that working as a team was the only way they were going to be successful. So after graduating from Chapman in 2007, the Green directing duo wasted no time heading northwest to Los Angeles. They had amassed a list of script ideas to pitch to studios and were itching to line up some meetings. A popular movie at the time was called Paranormal Activity. It was a thriller shot in found footage style, meaning the camera footage appears as though the tapes had been discovered, as opposed to staged, lit, and shot by filmmakers. A storytelling technique used often in horror. The horror genre was the Duffers' passion. Found footage, on the other hand, was a style they weren't very fond of. But it was having a big moment in the mid-2000s, and they figured it was what people wanted to see. So the brothers started pitching found footage ideas to studio executives and producers, anyone whose assistant they could persuade to pencil them in for a meeting. But in the few meetings they landed, they couldn't hold the executives' attention. One by one, doors were slammed in their faces. And despite what their film school teachers had repeatedly preached, it was near impossible not to take that rejection to heart. One afternoon, the brothers were walking through L.A. when they passed a Starbucks. They had exactly 1 month's worth of rent left in their bank accounts, and exactly zero of their ideas had been picked up. If they wanted to keep living in L.A., they'd probably have to start pouring coffee. But baristas were coveted positions in Los Angeles. And that's when the realization washed over them that they probably couldn't even get the job meant to subsidize the dream. So instead of dropping off an application, the brothers had another realization. They had nothing to lose. Ross Duffer said, okay, instead of pitching a movie they thought might please the marketplace, what if they pitched a movie they themselves wanted to see? So they huddled in their tiny apartment and decided to attempt something completely out of their comfort zone, writing their own script. They co-wrote a script for a thriller they called Hidden. It was about a family living in North Carolina, the only survivors of a deadly outbreak, living hidden after the government bombs the infected city. They were re-energized by their script, confident even, because it wasn't based on other people's ideas or on trends, but based on their own encyclopedic knowledge of what made for great horror. Then came the part the brothers had come to dread, pitching to suits. Matt said disinterest had a habit of emanating from executives before the Duffers even opened their mouths. It felt impossible. No one took them seriously. Then the Duffers got an unexpected phone call. Multiple studios were interested in the rights to their script, including giants like Warner Brothers, which had ignited a bidding war. It was completely surreal. Some of the biggest and best-known studios in the world were fighting over their creation.
As a sweetener, Warner Brothers agreed to let the virtually unknown Duffer Brothers direct the film as well. Sold. The brothers were pinching themselves. With a major studio behind them, they had access to major stars, so they cast True Blood heartthrob Alexander Skarsgård as their lead. A set was built to reflect the claustrophobic bomb shelter the brothers had envisioned. The shelter was meant to be cold, dusty, dark, a dilapidated dungeon the main characters, a family of three, had endured for a year. This made for tight camera work and meant the majority of the scenes would be quite dimly lit. 3 weeks into shooting, Ross got a phone call from a producer at Warner Brothers. The studio wasn't happy. Warner Brothers was concerned with how much of the movie was taking place inside the dark bomb shelter. The feedback worried the brothers, but they reassured the executives that they would make it work. Finally, filming wrapped on Hidden, their very first movie, a huge milestone for the Duffer Brothers. Then the phone rang again. It was Warner Brothers. They still weren't happy with the bomb shelter. Then they dropped a bomb of their own. After 3 years making this movie, the studio decided not to release it. Instead, they were dumping it straight to video. Suddenly, Hidden took on a whole new meaning. Ross walked home that night fighting back tears. This time, he said they didn't feel like failures. They felt like frauds. You're listening to We Regret to Inform You. If you're enjoying this episode, you might also like Rejecting Mad Men, or The Sopranos, or Breaking Bad. All those episodes can be found in our podcast archives. The Duffers had gone from rejection to success to rejection again. They were back to square one. Only this time, they weren't just nobodies. They were Hollywood pariahs. No one wanted to work with the twins from North Carolina who fumbled their first and only project. No one would ever see their movie. No one, except Donald DeLine. DeLine was a movie producer. His CV included The Italian Job, I Love You Man, and a little 90s flick called Pretty Woman. DeLine had, for the first time in his career, ventured into the world of television. He was producing a new FX show called Wayward Pines and was on the lookout for talented writers. Wayward Pines was a science fiction mystery series starring Matt Dillon and directed by M. Night Shyamalan. Somewhere along the line, the script for Hidden had landed on DeLine's desk, and he was intrigued by the brothers' style, so he reached out for a meeting. The Duffers were thrilled, then terrified. M. Night Shyamalan was an icon, someone they had looked up to for years, and they were failures. Not to mention, they had no experience whatsoever writing for television. But that's when they realized sometimes you have to fake it till you make it. So they met with DeLine and Shyamalan and feigned confidence. And the Duffers were hired. The brothers wrote for the first season of Wayward Pines, and they enjoyed working in television. A lot. M. Night Shyamalan became their mentor, something they never thought possible. They were learning the ins and outs of show running firsthand. Their IMDb page included an unreleased straight-to-video film, but now it also featured a season of a successful TV show. But while they enjoyed writing Wayward Pines, there was still a big part of them that wanted the work they did to be their own. So during a Wayward hiatus, the Duffers huddled back in their tiny apartment to come up with a fresh idea for a horror TV show.
The 80s always held a special place in their hearts. Sure, they only experienced the decade for the first 6 years of their lives, but some of their biggest inspirations were, like them, products of the 80s. Stephen King's It, Anything Winona Ryder, A Nightmare on Elm Street, to name a few. So they set their series in 1983 in Montauk, Long Island, as a tribute to one of their favorite films, Jaws. But Montauk also had another major draw for the brothers. Camp Hero, a decommissioned military base on the island, has been the longtime site of a conspiracy theory involving a secret government lab. Rumor has it the U.S. government used the base to practice psychological warfare techniques. It was the perfect setting for their idea. A small town middle school boy goes missing, and as his friends, family, and the local police department rally to find him, they uncover major secrets involving a government lab and a portal to a supernatural other world. They called it Montauk. With the exception of the parents and the police department, the cast would be almost entirely made up of kids aged 12 to 16. But it wasn't really a kids' show. They figured the heavy themes and 80s nostalgia would appeal to adults, but the young cast made it relatable to teens as well. They made a 23-page lookbook to help pitch their vision in the style of a vintage paperback from the 1980s, featuring a Stephen King book cover, stills from John Carpenter and Guillermo del Toro movies, and shots of abandoned 80s bicycles. Armed with a pilot script, their lookbook, and their conviction, the Duffer brothers wandered back out into the battlefield to pitch to studios. Remarkably, they booked 20 meetings in 1 week, but were rejected 10 times, 11 times. They were told no adults would ever watch a show with tweens as the leads, and nobody even cared about the 80s anymore. One studio said they'd consider it if the brothers either made the choice to make it a kids' show or removed the kids entirely and made it revolve around the Montauk Police Department. But that would mean losing the entire essence of the story. Another studio said they'd option it if the Duffer brothers didn't direct it. But they were aspiring filmmakers. So, as much as it pained them, not to mention terrified them, the Duffers dug in their heels. They decided they weren't going to compromise and said no. Then they were rejected by FX. Matt said that one hurt the most. They'd just done Wayward Pines with FX. They thought there they'd have a chance. 20 rejections. It was quickly becoming apparent that people weren't getting it. It was a horror meets science fiction meets mystery television show set in the 80s starring five kids who fight aliens. Matt conceded, okay, maybe it was a little weird. Maybe it would never find a home. Little did they know. Across town, a movie producer slash director was being handed the pilot script, told, stop what you're doing and read this thing. Meet Montreal-born Sean Levy. Levy was known for his work on movies like Cheaper by the Dozen and Night at the Museum, and founding his own film production company. And when his business partner walked in that day and slapped the Montauk script on his desk, his first response was, we don't do TV. But his partner said this was one of the best scripts he'd ever read. He said, trust me, just read it. Levy read the script and immediately set up a meeting with the Duffers. He said their story broke all the rules. It was a period piece, but in the 80s. It was a show about kids, but not for kids. It was about coming-of-age sweetness, but set on a backdrop of horror.
Yet he said it, quote, transgressed with such assurance. So, Levy set up a meeting with Netflix. Netflix was a heavily guarded castle, but Levy had the juice to lower the drawbridge. He had a difficult task in front of him. First of all, he had never done TV. Second of all, these unknown twins were a package deal. Yes, they were co-creators, but they also insisted on being co-directors of every single episode. So together, Levy, Matt, and Ross stepped into Netflix HQ. The Duffers braced for the iron teeth of the portcullis. But they gave it their all, and they delivered their final pitch. What the trio didn't know was that Netflix was hungry for original content. Up until that point, they'd only done Orange is the New Black and House of Cards. So the streamer needed unique scripts. And what came next turned the Duffer's world completely upside down. Within 24 hours, Netflix had bought an entire season. The Duffers changed the setting from Montauk to the fictional and even creepier Hawkins, Indiana. Winona Ryder was cast as a lead, along with five unknown child actors. The show's name was changed to Stranger Things. And on July 15th, 2016, Stranger Things appeared on Netflix. Season 1 earned a 97% score on Rotten Tomatoes. The season premiere of Season 2 brought in 15.8 million viewers. Season 3 brought in 20 million viewers in just 4 days. Season 4 broke Netflix's all-time record for most watched premiere, hitting 287 million hours of streaming in just 7 days. The Duffers signed a 9-figure deal with Netflix. And come the series finale on New Year's Eve 2025, the series rejected by studios, executives, producers, with creators rejected from film schools whose prior projects went straight to video, who ran out of money and were ready to give it all up, crossed 1 billion streams.

0: There are three important insights in this inspiring story. The first is the ability to hold out. To their shock, they get turned down by all the top film schools. Then one school at the bottom of their list accepts them, but tells the brothers they can't study as a team. And knowing this is the only film school that will take them at this late stage, the Duffer brothers say no. Even as teenagers, they exhibit a trait that will pay off down the road, the ability to hold out when the temptation is so great to give in. When they pitch their new 80s-themed television idea, they get rejected 12 times in a single week. When one studio says they will buy the idea if the Duffers make the lead actors adults instead of kids and drop all the 80s nostalgia, the Duffers turn the offer down, even though they had no other offers on the table. But that decision leads to one last meeting with a producer. That producer loves their idea and gets the Duffers in front of Netflix. The second insight here is to write what you know. When the Duffers tried to jump on a trend, the found footage trend, they got rejected over and over again. But when the brothers realized they had nothing left to lose, that gave them the freedom to create an original idea that came from their own unique point of view. That idea would change everything. The third insight is learning from rejection. As we often say in this series, there is a lot of information in a no. When the Duffers get rejected over and over again, they slowly learn how to present their ideas. They took the learning from that long week of 12 rejections and funneled it into the Netflix presentation. One last thing. When your creative ideas are rejected, it feels extremely personal. But so often, it's not a reflection of you. It's a reflection of timing. Nobody wanted Stranger Things, except for one company, who wanted an entire season of it. All it takes is one yes. Never, ever give up.
1: Stranger Things. Most viewed Netflix show, over 1 billion streams, Emmy Awards, 12, Emmy nominations, 64, Variety list of 100 greatest TV shows of all time, number 83, 1980s film inspirations, 27.
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6: Hi there, I'm Sean Appel. 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

0: afternoon. It's 12 o'clock. I'm Jade Turnbull with the CBC News for Quebec. Two people are dead after an attempted police stop in Laval. It happened at around 1:20 this morning when officers tried to intercept a suspect vehicle. It sped away and police gave up the chase for safety reasons. The fleeing vehicle eventually slammed into the side of a gym. The driver was declared dead on the scene while a 19-year-old passenger died in hospital. A third person is in critical condition. Boulevard Laurentian is closed between Saint-Martin and Richard as police continue the investigation.
1: But
0: a soccer association in the Lanaudière region is taking extra steps to protect its referees. It wants to do more to prevent young referees from being intimidated by players and parents. Geneva Dosso has more.
1: But as a ref, you just got to keep your cool.
2: Charles-Antoine Boivin started reffing soccer 10 years ago when he was just 13. He says incidents involving cursing, screaming, and sometimes even violence have increased now that he referees a higher caliber of games.
1: Sports comes with emotions, as always, and it usually builds up during a game when a certain player or coach feels frustrated with a situation.
2: Boivin says calling fouls or penalties can sometimes lead to escalations. Other times, altercations occur between opponents, and it's up to the ref to break it up. Now, referees in the Lanaudière region will trade their striped jerseys for a shirt with a clear message, "I am human, stop the abuse." Victoria Lafortune is a director of the referee program at Soccer Lanaudière. She says the message on their shirts is intended to act as a reminder.
3: A lot of people, and I'm talking here about coaches, players, and of course parents, forget that there's actually a human behind this whistle, behind this flag, and behind the person making the call.
2: Lafortune and Boivin both agree that intimidation and negative comments towards refs are rare, but not uncommon.
3: Most of the games go out with any problem, but it's always for this 1% of the parents and the coaches that are overboard that we do these.
2: Boivin says he values that Soccer Lanaudière has referee week to not only recognize their work on the field, but advocate for their safety. Geneva Dosso, CBC News, Montreal.
0: Six major wildfires are burning in BC, and thousands of people have been forced out of their homes. Many are from the Vernon area, where numerous homes have been destroyed. And while wildfires have several physical impacts, UBC Okanagan researcher Brittany Barber says it also affects the mental health of many people.
4: In BC specifically, the challenges are continuing for months beforehand and then even years afterwards, and it's cyclical. So anxiety, stress, grief, they all accumulate, they compound. We can start anticipating and have anxious thoughts around this uncertainty year round.
0: Barber is co-leading a study exploring the mental health impacts of wildfires. New data from Visa shows that spending was up in Toronto and Vancouver during match days of the FIFA World Cup. And as Dale Minichtuk explains, the benefits could extend far into the future.
5: It's been more than a month since the final of six World Cup matches in Toronto, and the chants of footy fans filled the city streets. And according to Visa, spending spiked on those 6 days and on the seven match days in Vancouver. David Soberman is a marketing professor at the University of Toronto.
6: If you are a manager of a hotel or a restaurant or a seller of merchandise in the area where the games are taking place, this was a great event.
5: Visa says the biggest increase was on June 20th when Germany played Ivory Coast. That day, spending increased 24.6% compared to the same day in 2025. Andrew Weir is the CEO of Destination Toronto. He says short-term spending matters, but the long-term reputational demand does too.
7: Data is early, of course, but we surveyed several thousand people on site at the stadium, and 9 out of 10 visitors said they'll come back to Toronto.
5: Toronto city manager says we'll have to wait months to understand the full economic impact of the tournament. The city footed about half of the $380 million price tag to host its six games. Dale Minichtuk, CBC News, Toronto.
0: In Kyiv, firefighters hose down flames at a hardware store damaged in the latest wave of Russian strikes. Ukrainian officials say the attacks killed at least 17 people and injured 44 around the capital area. It comes after President Volodymyr Zelensky shared a disturbing video captured in the eastern region of Kherson. A civilian identified as a 52-year-old man named Yuri is seen being attacked by an exploding drone. He survived. He says this is the second time he has come under attack. Ukraine is accusing Russia of hunting innocent people with drones like a human safari. Montreal-based company Good Food has filed for bankruptcy protection. The meal kit specialist made the announcement today before markets opened. It is taking steps to shield itself from losses while seeking a buyer or new capital. Good Food has asked the Quebec Superior Court to authorize a formal sale. It intends to continue operations during the process. As well, the company has seen at least three administrators leave the company, including the CEO and vice president of finance. And Israel is launching a new round of strikes against southern Lebanon. The IDF's accusing Hezbollah of violating a ceasefire, but not giving any details. Just before the attack, Israel issued a digital evacuation warning, the first in more than a month.
4: My life changed.
0: And that was the CBC News. Looking at the weather now in Montreal today, a sunny, a high of 30, humidex at 35, UV index 8 or very high, partly cloudy tonight and a low of 21. In the townships today, sunny, a high of 30, humidex at 35, and UV index at 8 or very high, partly cloudy tonight and a low of 15. In Quebec City today, sunny, a high of 29 degrees, humidex at 35, UV index 8 or very high, a low of 17 tonight, and for tomorrow, mainly sunny, a high of 31, humidex at 36, UV index 8 or very high. In the Laurentians, sunny today, a high of 27, humidex at 34, UV index is at 8 or very high, partly cloudy tonight and a low of 16. For tomorrow, a mix of sun and cloud, a 30% chance of showers late in the afternoon, risk of a thunderstorm as well, and a high of 28 degrees. Gaspé Parisite today, sunny with wind gusting to 40, a high of 31, humidex at 36, UV index 8 or very high, and tonight a low of 15. Tomorrow, high of 28 degrees under mainly sunny skies. 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
8: Thanks very much, Jay Turnbull. Welcome to the program. The right to disconnect from work. We want to know whether you've been able to disconnect from work when you've wanted to and when you felt you were not able to. 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

0: 8 minutes now after 12 o'clock. This conversation around the right to disconnect has been around for a long time. It feels self-evident in a way that employers want and maybe have always wanted employees to work harder and more. But the conversation has also felt more urgent in the last couple of decades as better internet and smartphones have made us feel more connected. This is how ABC News in the United States reported on a French initiative giving some workers there the right to disconnect. This was back in 2014.
1: No emails, please. We're French. The country that works 35 hours a week and takes 5 weeks vacation is now telling companies to stop bothering workers after hours. Those smartphones we all cling to have made it oh so easy to bring work home, but new French employment rules guarantee workers a right to disconnect from their smartphones, including 11 uninterrupted hours each night. It is all to protect la bonne vie, the good life.
0: The report by Jeffrey Kaufman includes streeters. That's when a journalist talks to real people, often on the street. The real people in the story say this would never work in the United States. The report seems to mock the French and their work ethic a couple of times, and the reporter tries to make himself seem pretty hardworking when he holds up a smartphone and does this.
2: Now, just got to send this email. Hang on a second. I don't want to keep them waiting. So, Biana, you've heard of the French motto, liberty, equality, fraternity? Well, we might revise that now to say, liberty, equality, fraternity, unplug me.
0: He is Canadian, by the way, used to work at the CBC. Also, by the way, that right to disconnect became law in France in 2017. Since then, we've had a bunch more things happen. We've had a global pandemic and more people working from home, but more connected than ever to work. And in the last few years, other places have passed right to disconnect legislation, including Ontario. This is from CBC reporter Jamie Strachan during the 2021 Ontario election campaign.
3: Another promise today aimed at Ontario workers, exhausted by a pandemic that has blurred the line between work and home.
4: Whether it's setting out-of-office replies or turning off devices, the message is simple. When you're off the clock, you're off the clock. Everyone should be able to unplug at the end of their workday.
3: An enticing prospect, the end to frantically responding to every buzz and beep after hours.
0: You heard Ontario's former Labour minister in there as well, Monty McNaughton. Ontario has put some new rules into place, but Quebec does not have right to disconnect legislation. We're going to talk today with someone who wants to see that changed as quickly as possible.
5: Oh, I think it's been time a long time ago, but the second best time is now. Because there are detrimental effects that have been noted by the scientific literature for many years now.
0: That's Geneviève Richard. She is a lawyer and researcher into work and employment issues. She was on Daybreak a few days ago. She is our guest for the hour today. She's sitting across the table from me. We also want to hear from you. What do you think of this right to disconnect? How do you feel about it? Do you think this is a good idea? Do you think it's feasible? Do you need somebody to set those kinds of boundaries for you? And can you tell us about a time when you were not able to disconnect from work as much as you wanted to? Phone number here, 514-597-4500. Toll free 1-877-597-4500. Text line 514-566-9066. Geneviève Richard is a lawyer and research officer at the Inter-University Research Center on Globalization and Work. She's looked into the protections that exist for employees around disconnecting from work. She wants to see changes. She is here with me now, Geneviève Richard. Welcome to the program. Thank you so much for being here.
5: Thank you for the invitation.
0: How big an issue, a problem is this?
5: Well, of course, since I've spent the last 7 years of my life researching it, I will tell you that it's a very big issue. I'm not naive. I know that there are many issues plaguing the workplace at the moment when we just have to think about violence and harassment and so on. But I think the right to disconnect is a good symptom of many issues that come together. So the impact of technologies, which have bring numerous positive effects, but also negative effects. The blurring of the boundaries between work and non-work, and the expectations of employers regarding their employees. So all of that has come together, and Well, the right to disconnect is a good illustration of many issues in the workplace. And we have had smartphones for the last 15 years, 25 years if we count BlackBerries. We now have the ability to work from anywhere at any time, but that also means that we can work everywhere and at all times. So we've had a long time to think about it. We've had a long time to talk about it, but I don't think we have taken so much that time in Quebec. So that's why I think it's a good time now to speak about it.
6: Quebec has essentially no rules around this?
5: No, it doesn't. Also, it doesn't have any rules that say that workers need to stay connected. But
6: Are there places that would do that? That would do the inverse and say, you know, here are the rules about why you have to stay connected?
5: Not that I know of.
6: Okay.
5: But the law is silent on the question for the very good reason that it was written, the Act Respecting Labor Standards in Quebec was written in the mid-70s. There has been many amendments since, of course. We have, workers have gained many rights since. But in the mid-70s, there wasn't a need to specify that when you're on vacation, you're unreachable, because it kind of went without saying. But now with the advancement of technologies, which, as I said, are very nice, I use them all the time. But with the advancement of technologies, now the question needs to be asked. And maybe we have to think about it and to bring the legislation in the 21st century in that regard.
6: There have been some attempts in Quebec to see legislation. What happened?
5: The Quebec Solidaire, so the second opposition party, has filed a bill three times. It was, I believe it was the same bill, a very, very similar bill in 2020, 2022, and I think another time very recently. And it was only filed in the National Assembly, but it didn't go anywhere. It wasn't even studied.
6: I want to try to understand more about what happens when this happens, when that right to disconnect is not respected. You know, I asked you off the top how big a problem is it, and you said, well, you know, I know there are other things in the world, but if someone is answering that email or that phone call or that text, so what? What do you think the issue is?
5: Once in a while, you're right to ask, so what? For many people, it's okay. We'll help a colleague who has a very pressing question. We'll help them. It will take us 5 minutes and then we can go back to our vacation and they are not stuck on something. But when it's more than just once in a while, the scientific literature has studied this phenomenon for many years and a few decades now. And they have found that workers who cannot disconnect, so who cannot really make a clear separation between work and the rest of their lives, well, this is associated with a detrimental effect on their mental health, on their physical health, on the quantity and quality of sleep, on their work-life balance. And so it's not just a question of personal preferences, it's a question of health and safety also.
6: We are not talking, or are we talking about situations where people choose on their own to do that extra work at 9 p.m. Is that part of this?
5: That's a very good question, because the research has also studied this part. So what about people who feel that, who are okay with this, who are okay with the fact of being connected all the time and being available for their colleagues, for their boss, for their clients? And what they found was that when you agree with the fact that you're always on call, the detrimental effects are lessened. They're not invisible. So that's the thing also. So people may say, oh, I'm fine with it. Maybe you are, maybe you won't be, maybe you will have still a bit of detrimental effects in the long run.
6: But if I am sort of conceptually all right with it, you think those detrimental effects, they're going to be there, they're going to be diminished.
5: That's what the research shows.
6: Okay.
5: That people who are unhappy about it, well, the detrimental effects that are associated with this are higher than those who are okay with it.
6: Okay. So there definitely is a component here of that exterior pressure. The boss is reaching out. Somebody is reaching out from work. I don't want to do this right now. That's crystal clear. I know I'm not feeling happy about it, but I feel obliged mm-hmm. to respond. That's going to be the worst reaction?
5: That's what the research found, yes.
6: Does that make sense to you?
5: Yes, it does. And yeah. it's very intuitive, but that's also what the research said.
6: Yeah. Phone number here is 514-597-4500. Toll free is 1-877-597-4500. We're asking you about the right to disconnect and whether that is something that you feel you are able to do, or conversely, about a time when you felt you've not been able to disconnect from work as much as you wanted to. You can get in touch. You can also text us. It's 514-566-9066. Geneviève Richard is my guest for the hour, lawyer, research officer at the Inter-University Research Center on Globalization and Work. You have done your PhD on this topic, right?
5: Yes.
6: Why?
5: Very good question. Let's go back to 2019 when I first started. I was working as a research assistant on an expert committee on the modernization of federal labor standards. And one of the topics they were studying was the disconnecting from work. And I found that very, very interesting. I hadn't given it a very profound thought before. But I found that the subject was very interesting. And after a few weeks of researching it, I still wasn't fed up with it. And I was looking
6: for... That's a good sign.
5: It's a very good sign, because when you have 6 years of PhD writing to do, you need to be to like your subject. And, well, I found that it was at a very interesting juncture of... There were some texts on the subject, but not so much. So I could provide something original on the subject.
6: Have you ever felt unable to disconnect in the ways that we're talking about?
5: I'm very lucky insofar as my workplace culture really allows and encourages disconnecting from work. So I think my boss will be the first one to tell me, go back to your vacation, if I were to answer an email during my vacation. In fact, she has done so. So I don't have that pressure to stay connected. On the one hand, and on the other hand, if I feel too much of the fear of missing out, the FOMO, I just try to remember what I read about the subject and I...
6: Your own research.
5: Yep. And I say to myself, okay, it's okay, you can disconnect.
6: Okay. Phone number again, 514-597-4500, toll free 1-877-597-4500.

0: 24 minutes now after 12 o'clock. We're going to bring somebody else into the conversation right now. We are going to head to Ontario. Joining us is Nita Chinzer, who's an associate professor in the Department of Management at the University of Guelph. And she has also done research into this issue. Professor Chinzer, welcome to the program. Thank you for being here.
1: Well, thanks for having me on. It's an interesting topic.
0: We've been talking a little bit about the situation in Quebec, and I was saying off the top that there is some legislation in Ontario. What is it? What does it say?
1: Yeah, so the legislation came into effect June 2nd, 2022. And essentially, employers that have 25 or more employees are required by law to create and communicate a written policy about disconnecting from work. So that means that you have to identify that employees are allowed to engage

0: that a lot of employees get reprimanded, like they get penalized or called out or negatively impacted in their performance reviews if they're not perpetually available for work. And that's a really unhealthy mentality and unfair perspective about why we could evaluate our employees. So with that in mind, you know, this legislation came out, and some of my research has looked at what this legislation, the strength of the legislation after it came out. And, you know, it's not a good news story, but at least highlights areas where we could get some improvements in Ontario.
1: So you, have you been able to see before and after?
0: There have been no significant litigations that have come out as a result of this legislation yet, but that's partially because of the way the legislation is set up. So it means that the employer has to have a policy and they have to communicate it, but it doesn't say what needs to be in the policy and what happens if a policy isn't developed. You know, when I was doing this research, I actually called up the Employment Standards Act officers and said, hey, what if my employer doesn't have a policy? And they said our responsibility is to ensure that they have a policy, but we don't govern what goes into that policy. That led to me and a team of researchers going and taking a look at a number of policies that were publicly available and seeing that, yeah, the policies are there, but there's significant gaps. There's not, in many cases, there's not like an escalation procedure. So what happens if my manager does contact me after hours? Or what happens if I'm on vacation and they send me work and I show up and say, oh, I didn't do the work while I was on vacation, and then they get upset with me, or they overlook me for a development opportunity, or they write me up? Like, what happens in that case? And there is not a requirement that there's an escalation procedure. So when we looked at, okay, well, what are companies actually doing? Mm-hmm. Only half of the companies even have an escalation procedure. So like having a policy itself is not as meaningful unless if you give parameters of what that policy should include.
1: So it sounds in a sense like the policy could be, as for the right to disconnect, don't expect one at this company.
0: Yes. It could be anything that the employer chooses. The rule is that you have to have a policy. But what that policy is still relatively open to the employer's interpretation and development. You know, what really surprised me too when we were doing the research is that it doesn't say that the policy, that the employee even has a voice in that policy. Like the employers can unilaterally come up with a policy saying you can work from, and we saw this in our research, you can work from home whenever, so you can be off hours, you know, our standard working hours are 9 to 5. If you choose to do work after 5 o'clock, that's up to you. We will not prevent you from doing work, but we have no expectations of that. Sure, that's great in a policy. But how many times have we worked for managers where they actually do have that expectation that we stay past 5 or that we work past our core working hours? So it's kind of this interesting scenario where having a rule doesn't dictate if the rule is effective. It's the actual content of the rule and the procedures for grieving it that are really important here. You know what's surprising, actually, is the research shows the number one offenders of the right to disconnect policy is actually the managers themselves. And when we were looking at what these policies, the managers are the ones who are sending us to work, right? They're the ones who are like, hey, can you do this? We've got to get ready for the next meeting. Or we had a client at the last minute. Can you stay a little bit extra? So, you know, they're the ones who are the violators mostly of trying to access us during our off hours. And putting that pressure on us and evaluating us if we don't do the work after hours.
1: And you mentioned the
0: most of the policy. Yeah, what we saw in our research is most of the policies say, oh, if you feel that your right to disconnect was violated, first bring it up with your manager. Like, how realistic is that, right? If they're the violators, why would you first bring it up with them? They don't even have a rule that the person, that there's a grievance procedure with a third party that's not part of the management-employee relationship.
1: So that would make more sense to be able to go to a third party?
0: Completely. An HR department, maybe an operations department, maybe a policy or governance group within your organization. It can be resolved in your organization, but you

0: can't be like, oh, go complain to your manager that your manager is making you work off hours. Like, that's not a good system.
1: Are there types of jobs or types of companies where this is the worst issue, or is it just across the board?
0: So it kind of peaked in 2020-2021 during COVID. So remote work is the one that is most susceptible to that kind of abuse, in the sense of expecting people to be available off hours. And that's because of a lack of communication from both parties about when they're working. So it might be a idea that someone's working flex hours and they log in 9 to 12, take a break, and then come back 2 to 7. So, you know, are they technically available at 7? That becomes like a really unclear area. But we actually see this a lot in accommodations and food services industries too. For example, if we've got a housekeeper and they were cleaning a room and someone called to say, oh, my room wasn't cleaned enough, can you come and re-clean it? They might be expected to stay after their working hours and continue to perform the work in order to satisfy that customer. And so in that case, that's an example of, you know, them not actually being able to disconnect from work. So it's not just remote. It's not just responding to emails and those kinds of things, but it's also this idea that you can actually say, like, my work hours are done. So what we did is we looked at what happens when these kinds of violations happen. Let's suppose I'm working on a project. You know, I'm a university professor. My classes this term have been Thursday nights, 7 till 10. So if the university unilaterally sets up a idea that my core working hours are 9 to 5, that's not going to work for me. So the jobs that have flexibility in hours are the ones that have more seepage into our private time.
1: Right. I'm so glad you were available to talk with us about this. Thank you for being here today.
0: Yeah, I hope this is helpful, and I'm hoping that we can see some big improvements to the policy. I think the policy's got a good intent, and I hope that we can make it work, you know, across the nation.
1: That was Nita Chinzer, who's an associate professor in the Department of Management at the University of Guelph. We're talking today about the right to disconnect. Our phone number locally is 514-597-4500. It's 12:30, and that means time for news headlines. Look at your forecast as well. Here's Jay Turnbull.
2: Good afternoon, Sean. Well, the cleanup continues in the village of L'Ascension, north of Mont-Tremblant. As of this morning, about 40 residents were still isolated, according to officials there. Heavy rains Monday destroyed some roads and even created a landslide, forcing the closure of some bridges. Police in Laval are investigating after a high-speed crash killed 2 people early this morning. It happened just after 1 o'clock after police say officers tried to intercept a vehicle. Police say they stopped pursuing the car because it was going too fast. It eventually slammed into a building. A third person is in critical condition. And there are calls to suspend a new housing project in Montreal's Tétréville neighborhood. The planned apartment building would include 18 units meant for previously incarcerated people. People living in the area say they were not consulted on the project, and they worry about the impact it could have on the area. In the weather now in Montreal, sunny today, a high of 30, humidex at 35. Townships, sunny, a high of 30 today, humidex at 35 there as well. In the capital, sunny and a high of 29, humidex at 35, UV index at 8 or very high. In the Laurentians, sunny and a high of 27 with a humidex at 34. Gaspé-Percé, sunny today, wind gusting to 40 and a high of 31 degrees. Sean.
1: Thanks very much, Jay. On Radio Noon today, we're talking about the right to disconnect. And that is a right that in Quebec doesn't really legally exist. Want to know from you if you have been affected by this, if you've felt unable to or discouraged from disconnecting from work. You can tell us about a time when you were not able to disconnect from work as much as you wanted to. We're spending the hour with Geneviève Richard. She's a lawyer and research officer at the Inter-University Research Center on Globalization and Work. She's been researching this issue. Our phone number is 514-597-4500. Toll-free 1-877-597-4500. Geneviève Richard, when we were speaking a few moments ago with Nina Chinzer, she was talking about employers who reach out, and if an employee puts up any kind of resistance to working when they're supposed to be disconnected, they might be reprimanded. Mm-hmm. What would that look like? What could that look like?
3: It takes many forms. It's rarely very direct.
1: They're not going to say you refused to answer that email last night and
3: so
1: you're in
3: I will
1: trouble.
3: Fire you yeah. or so I will suspend you. It will usually be a little more discreet. Like if there's a promotion, it will go to the person who's always available. If someone isn't available during their vacation or during their work hours, maybe during their annual review, they will hear that they're not a very good team player and things like that. So workers often have a fear of exercising any form of disconnection because they have a fear of reprisals. Sometimes those fears aren't grounded in reality, because if they spoke to the employers, they would see that everything is all right and they mm-hmm. could. In those cases, it's because maybe the example that is given by the employers and by their colleagues is that they're always connected. So the workers don't want to be the odd one out and to be the only one on the team that's not connected. But if everybody took a moment and talked among themselves and said, you know, I'm not a fan of having to answer emails at 10 p.m., maybe everybody will say, yeah, me neither. And so it could help change things.
1: Phone number again is 514-597-4500. That's the local number here. Let's go to that local line. We'll go to a Hunsek, and Kirtan is here. Hi there.
4: Hi there. I'm sorry, I didn't catch the name of the speaker earlier, but it's the topic of right to disconnect.
1: Yes.
4: In my view, I'll give you my background. I'm originally from Pakistan, and I've lived in the UAE, then Australia, and before moving to Canada. And it all depends on, in my view, it depends on the age and career stage of your life. So when I had started working professionally, and I was growing, I was so gung-ho on being connected and all that stuff. With time and with cultures, with organizational cultures as well, things start changing. And currently I'm in my, at 49. And with all these experiences, what I've learned is that it all depends on where your career stage is, as well as what limitations the person has. For example, when I moved to, or the culture in the UAE is that majority of the expat community is not a resident. They have a work visa. So technically what happens is that if you go against your manager or the company culture, you risk being laid off. It could be also, and what that means in the Middle East is that once you are laid off and if you do not have another job within a specific timeline, you will not be able to live in that region. So that's another pressure. Then you obviously have financial pressures from back home and all that stuff. So that plays a part in that. In while I had started going back in my original, immediately after college and university, when I started working, the pressure was to start a career, to gain experience and all that stuff. And at that moment, and obviously I was young, so I wanted to give the 100%. But as with time and everything, what I've realized is that, and this is something which your earlier speaker had touched upon, is that, yes, there would be people who would want to be available after office hours and things like that. But then it creates a pressure on the other people who want to draw a boundary, a line. And that creates a disparity. So this thing took me, whatever experience I had from Pakistan and the Middle East, I took it to Australia. But again, in Australia, I was on a work visa. So, and the lady actually rightly said is that even if the culture or the general culture allows you to disconnect, but your manager might be the person who is actually pressuring. same thing happened in Canada. And that is something which baffles me, is that these first world countries are the worst abusers of this thing. Because in Pakistan or Middle East, I knew what the limitations were. But in the first world country, what happens is that in the contract which we signed, they'll put a line that, oh, there will be some certain times where you would be required to work extra. But those certain times are not few days, or it is kind of a norm which is expected. And this conversation actually recently came in between me and my wife, because my wife had a management change, and the new management actually expects them to work late.
1: Oh.
4: Yes. And so now what has happened is that we've drawn the line that now that we do not risk being kicked out of the country because we are permanent residents and citizens of the country, and we know that there are rights, there is support system, and thankfully we have our emergency buffers and things like that.
1: Right.
4: So if we have, and I'm sorry, it's just gone a bit long.
1: No, that's okay. But so your wife has been able to say no to the new manager?
4: Absolutely.
1: Okay.
4: And the thing is that the new manager,
1: yes,
4: keeps on putting in meeting invites at the time she has to exit the office.
1: Okay. Listen, you've brought up many different perspectives on many different countries, and also you mentioned generational or age differences as well. I'm really glad that you called. Interesting to hear about all that. Thank you so much. That was Kirtan there from Hunsik. Local number again, 514-597-4500. Toll free, 1-877-597-4500. We're talking about the right to disconnect, asking you if you have had times where you felt unable to disconnect. Maybe you had a manager who did not want you to disconnect. We're spending the hour with Geneviève Richard, who is a lawyer and research officer at the Inter-University Research Center on Globalization and Work. And Geneviève Richard, what was going through your mind as you were listening to Kirtan?
3: I found it very, very interesting, because this topic of job security is one of the biggest factors as to whether a person feels that they can really disconnect or not from work, as is the case with the exercise of many other rights. But that's what I found also in my research. And if you're afraid, how I would put it is, maybe you won't want to bet your job on the fact that your manager will be understanding if you don't answer emails on your vacation. So that's what we found. And it sometimes seems that there's a generational divide. Mm-hmm. So that younger generations are more prone to ascertain their limits and to say, no, I need a work-life balance.
1: To establish their limits,
3: yeah.
1: To say, no, I'm not going to do that.
3: So we can see a bit of that. I found it also a little bit in my research, but it was also during a time only a few years ago where there were labor shortages. So maybe people had more a power to say what they wanted because they feel that they had more job security. Mm. And so especially if your immigration status is linked to your work status, then the factor of jobs insecurity is all the more higher.
1: For sure, as Kirtan was mentioning. Mm-hmm. Phone number here, 514-597-4500, toll free 1-877-597-4500.

0: to bring someone else into the conversation. That's Laurent Lapierre, who's a professor in occupational health at the University of Ottawa's Telfer School of Management. Thank you for being here. Welcome to the program.
1: Thanks for having me.
0: Now, this timing works out well. You and a student have just written a paper on burnout. This has to all be connected, right? The right to disconnect, the inability to disconnect, and burnout. What can you tell me about that relationship?
1: Well, the study was actually on what managers can do to be positively responsive to employees showing signs of mental health struggle, and that includes burnout. And so the notion of the right to disconnect is, as you probably already know, is tied to essentially there's no more boundaries between work and personal life because of information communication tech or smartphones and so on. And so when somebody experiences tremendous pressure at work by managers, peers, what have you, to stay tied in, then they can become overworked. That can lead to burnout symptoms. And so there are things that managers can do to aid in that respect. One thing is to be preventative. And that could be where senior managers, whether it's a organization-wide policy or a departmental policy, can introduce email guidelines, rules, essentially. So email, whether it's email or any other kind of communication medium, any kind of electronic communication medium. So there can be rules. And there's actually one study that was done in the UK that showed that some pretty simple rules, when they are enforced from the top and respected at the top, that it does lead to reduced symptoms of burnout and so on, and work-family conflict and so on. So examples of rules could be like to limit email traffic to working hours and days unless it's absolutely urgent. So sending an email at midnight would go against that.
0: Yeah.
1: Signaling when you're not working to make sure that others will acknowledge that or will recognize that you won't be able to respond. Don't monitor emails while on annual vacation. Think before you send. Does it need to be seen by all these people? Does it need a response at all? Is this the best way to communicate this? Do I have to send it now? So rules of that nature, they can be helpful. Actually, there was a study in the UK that was done did show that the introduction of such rules led to improvements in employees' mental health.
0: Okay, so you're talking about all these rules and practices that smart companies, I guess, should follow. In your experience, how often do they follow these guidelines?
1: I don't think my experience is generalizable, but I would guess that very rarely. So which is why it's important to talk about it. And the reason why I'm talking about those particular types of rules is that they really have to be implemented and respected at the top. It can't just be an employee who makes the request. Because generally speaking, as the previous speaker said, or the previous guest said, that people are relatively unwilling to sacrifice their job security because they're going to be voicing something that could rub the manager the wrong way. So it really has to be manager endorsed, manager driven. Beyond that, despite those preventative measures, if managers do see that their staff are burning out, then there's also things that they can do there. They can actually encourage them to take some time off work, whether using formal methods or informal methods. They can, at the very least, inquire into how they're doing and showing some type of compassionate communication with them. They can propose or recommend mental health resources that are either offered by the employer or even outside. So there's various things that can be done. And obviously this places a great deal of responsibility and onus on management. And that's got to be part of the new normal of what it means to be an effective manager now, especially senior manager.
0: Interesting to hear from you. Thank you so much for coming on here today.
1: My pleasure. Thanks.
0: That's Laurent Lapierre, who's a professor in occupational health at the University of Ottawa's Telfer School of Management. Phone number here, 514-597-4500, toll free 1-877-597-4500. We're going to get back to calls in just a second. I just wanted to squeeze something in here, Genevieve Richard, and that is to say, we talked a little about the situation in Ontario. We said Quebec really has no rules. A couple of other countries, we mentioned France has some sort of legislation. Australia, right, has?
2: Yes, very recently.
0: Yeah. Portugal?
2: Portugal also. It's not a title, the right to disconnect, but it prevents employers from sending, from contacting their employees during their off hours, and there are very hefty fines if they do.
0: Okay, let's go to our local phones here, where we're actually going to go to our toll-free number. We're going to go to St. Agathe, and Barbara's here. Hi, Barbara.
3: Hi.
0: Thanks for phoning in. So where did you want to take the conversation?
3: Well, there were two things. I have been subject to unreasonable requirements to remain connected while I was working. 25 years ago is when the particular incident I'm thinking of happened. And like, really, I was not at a high level of responsibility and certainly not a high level of pay. So I had 2 weeks of vacation a year, and yet I was asked over the Christmas period to not be more than an hour's drive from my place of work, and to get have a phone on me at all time. And by the way, my phone had just gone down, so I had to buy a new one. Yeah. My employer did not pay for my phone. So I was required to buy a new phone on my own money and to have it on all the time over the Christmas holiday. So that was excessive. That's just one example. I'm sure lots of people have examples. What I wanted to call about was what this does to people. Feeling that you always have to be available, even in your off time, having that phone on all the time. I'm retired now, and I'm seeing people who are bringing the phone to dinner with them, putting it on the table, bringing it into restaurants, putting it on a table. In the middle of a conversation, the phone rings or there's a beep on it, and they feel, oh, got to answer right now. It does something to people, and it's not healthy.
0: And you are underscoring the fact that this happened before smartphones, but really has maybe gotten a lot worse with smartphones, right?
3: Well, it happened to me. I had a smartphone. So, you know, it was 25 years ago, but they were around then. But I see it getting worse now. I'm seeing more and more people, retirees, who have absolutely no reason to have to jump to attention. But they're in the habit. They've been in the habit for so long now. They can't get out of it. And of course, people are working now, too. And it's invading their privacy, their social life, in ways that they just take for granted.
0: Barbara, I'm glad you called. Thank you.
3: Barbara,
0: bye-bye.
3: There
0: from St. Agathe. Toll-free number, it's 1-877-597-4500. And Genevieve Richard, before we skip to our next call, again, you were sort of nodding to a lot of what Barbara was saying there.
2: Yes. As for the smartphones that already existed 25 years ago, I believe it was BlackBerries. So those were reserved for people, just like Barbara said, with high level of responsibility and the pay that went accordingly. Yeah. So when you're asking that from people for whom you won't even pay the phone, I guess I get why she was upset by this.
0: For sure. Let's go back to the phones here. Let's go to Brossard and Ayad. Hi there.
4: Oh, hi. So I fit in the mold here. So I would like to outline like 4 points, actually. So I'm working remotely and I work with different time zones. So my boss is three hours behind, and I work with people in India and in Europe. So in order to get my job done, I need to every once in a while to talk to these people live. And so that means that they will have to adjust. So the right time to reach to people is usually end of the day or early in the morning, because in the middle of the day, it's hard to find a spot. So basically, if I want really to have a live talk with my manager, I have to stay a little bit later in at the end of the day. If I want to talk to people in India, either I have to stay late or very early in the morning. Same thing for Europe. So that's one issue.
0: What time do you start your workday?
4: Oh, it really depends on those meeting but that I set up or that are important for me to join. So if there is a meeting that is scheduled like at 7 in the morning, because that's somebody from India did it, so it depends really of each day. So I don't have like regular hours, basically depending on the meeting I have, depending on the time zones that are where the meeting are happening.
0: So how do you feel about that arrangement?
4: Oh, well, I mean, that's part of the job, and nobody is asking me to be available, all those things. But if I need to get the job done, that's what I have to do. So it's not really a requirement. It's voluntarily, but I know that if I don't do it, then I will not deliver on time or whatever. So,
0: but that doesn't sound voluntary then.
4: Yeah, kind of. So the other thing I wanted to outline is the email. When we say, okay, people, they need to disconnect, but it's a same again, voluntarily, the company can stop sending emails from their servers to people based on their time working hours or vacation time, but they don't do it. So they are expecting us to shut the laptop and leave, but you know, it's hard to do that. Like I said, it's not mandatory, but so it's voluntary that puts the decision on the employee, but sometimes it's hard to do it because, you know, the laptop is there and you know that there are a lot of email coming in.
0: And that expectation is there. Yeah, that's interesting. Thank you so much for the phone call.
4: Oh, well, I didn't finish up yet.
0: Okay, I'll give you 30 more seconds here because we're getting near the end of the program.
4: Also, some company, we have to use our own phone, our own device for like phone and to receive email. Instead of having a company phone, they can just shut off and put it in a drawer. So it's my personal phone that I am using for work and personal, so I can just shut it down and leave. So that's another issue.
0: For sure. Thank you for the phone call.
4: Thanks.
0: We have a couple of minutes left here, Geneviève Richard. I want to ask you about one more wrinkle to all of this, right? Because we've been talking about the people who are obliged to respond to work after hours. But it strikes me that, and I'm not trying to throw a wrench in everything that you've said, but there are people who work remotely and might feel, oh, I have this new liberty. I might go pick up my kid for 3 hours in the middle of the day, but then I will work 3 hours extra and 3 hours of my choosing. Where do they fit into your scenario?
2: They absolutely do fit. And I'm very glad you asked this question because I had written something about this down. The right to disconnect doesn't imply that we lose all flexibility. It doesn't mean that everybody goes back to 9 to 5. That's not the only way to make a living. So if you work with flexible hours, which is great and is usually greatly appreciated by workers, it's still the right to disconnect still applies. It just means that whenever you're working, and whenever you're not working, you're unreachable. So maybe you won't be reachable during the afternoon because you work in the morning and the evening, or because you work in the weekends and you won't be reachable on Mondays. So it's still the same concept can still apply. We're not asking companies to stop all matters of communication after 5 p.m.
0: So the crux really, though, is for the employee to have control over time when they are not working and have that right respected.
2: Exactly.
0: Okay. We're just going to underscore by saying one last time, in Quebec, that does not exist. It might be up to a company individually, but the province has done nothing. We got a statement here from the Minister of Labor, Jean Boulet. The statement from his office says there are no plans to legislate, but we are not ruling out any options. As for the labor code, that will be up to the next government to decide. Mm-hmm. You heard this statement a couple of days ago. You were on our morning program. Thoughts?
2: It's not surprising because that has been their position for many years. So they recommend employers to adopt such policies on disconnection, but they don't plan to force them to. So that has been their position for the last few years.
0: Geneviève Richard, I'm really grateful to you for spending this time with us here today. Thank you.
2: Thank you very much.
0: Geneviève Richard, lawyer and research officer with the InterUniversity Research Center on Globalization and Work, talking to us about that right to disconnect. Thanks to everybody who phoned into the program today. Appreciate you doing that. And we especially appreciate you listening to the program. We're going to post it online at cbc.ca/listen, or you can use the CBC Listen app. Tomorrow, a special edition of Radio Noon. We're going to do a joint broadcast again with Vermont Edition with Michaela Lefrak down there. That's from 12 to 1. We'll speak to you then. Have a great afternoon. Bye-bye.

0: 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The CBC News is next, and then it's Bookends with Matea Roach.
1: David Berwald is a famous songwriter who's worked with the likes of Joni Mitchell. But when he uncovered a family history filled with spies, music, and wartime secrets, David went from notes to novels and wrote a sweeping historical debut.
2: This is CBC News. Good afternoon. It's 1 o'clock. I'm Jade Turnbull with the CBC News for Quebec. A driver and one of two passengers are dead after crashing into a building in Laval. Shortly after 1 o'clock this morning, Laval police say they spotted and tried to intercept a vehicle without plates on Ouimet Street. Spokesperson Nicolas Mongeau says officers could not intercept the vehicle because it was traveling too fast. It sped away northbound on De Laurentides Boulevard.
3: Inside the car, there was three adults. The driver was found deceased on the scene. And the other passenger, there were two passengers that were transported to the hospital. One of the passengers, a female aged 19, was found deceased on at the hospital, and the other one, a male aged 19 years old, is still in critical condition at the hospital.
2: Several investigators and crime scene technicians are at the scene on De Laurentides Boulevard. It's been closed in both directions between Saint-Martin and Richard Street until further notice. The International First Peoples Festival is back in Montreal for its 36th edition. The opening ceremony tonight will have music performances with films, screenings, and exhibitions. André Dudemain is the director and co-founder of Land Insights, the group that organizes the festival. He says this year the festival will have a special emblem called Inukunu that's inspired by the superhero Spider-Man.
4: I worked with Chippewa. He is an artist in Ontario, and he is specialized in imitation of different cultural icon poster to transform them in indigenous art. It was interesting to connect with the Marvel world.
2: He says spider webs are reminiscent of dream catchers, which are symbols of healing and creativity for First Nations. The festival is going on until August 14th. In BC, the damage from the ongoing wildfire season is becoming more clear. Structure loss is mounting as crews enter fire-ravaged areas to assess the destruction. Troy Charles has more.
5: In the Okanagan, at least 200 homes are believed to have been destroyed by the Bradley Creek fire near Vernon. That is according to the Okanagan Indian Band Chief. To the northwest, the Pear Lake wildfire has destroyed structures, including many homes, on about 120 properties near Clinton. Here's Colton Davies with the Thompson-Nicola Regional District.
6: We haven't been able to get to all of the areas that are likely affected to assess potential damages, so that number is likely to change at least somewhat in the coming days.
5: Wildfire officials say hot temperatures and dry lightning are forecast for later this week. 100 firefighters from Mexico arrived in BC Monday, with 200 more expected later this week. Cliff Chapman with the BC Wildfire Service.
7: And the timing of that is really critical because our own people have been going now for 2-3 weeks in a row, working these very tremendously long hours, grueling conditions, and they need to take a few days.
5: Currently, there's roughly 8,000 people across the province on evacuation order, while another 7,100 are on evacuation alert. Troy Charles, CBC News, Vancouver.
2: Tributes are pouring in today for a Canadian broadcasting legend. Veteran news anchor Lloyd Robertson has died at the age of 92. Robertson spent more than four decades delivering the news. He anchored The National at CBC before moving on in 1976 to CTV, where he fronted its flagship news program for 35 years. Colleagues are remembering Robertson as a trusted journalist who helped set the standard for TV news in the country. Here's former CTV anchor Lisa LaFlamme.
8: My life changed because of Lloyd Robertson, and I became a better journalist and also just a better human being, because Lloyd was all of those things. He was about the news and about the fairness of it, but he was also about the humanity of it.
2: Robertson's career spanned nearly a dozen federal elections, two Quebec referendums, and the 9/11 terror attacks. And that was the CBC News. Take a look at the weather now. Montreal, sunny today, a high of 30 degrees, Humidex at 35. In Sherbrooke, sunny there as well, a high of 30 and Humidex at 35, UV index 8 or very high. Quebec City, sunny, a high of 29, Humidex at 35 there as well, a low of 17 tonight. In the Laurentians, sunny today and a high of 27, Humidex at 34. Tonight, partly cloudy, a low of 16. Gaspé Perrotier today, sunny, wind gusting to 40 and a high of 31.
1: Hey there, I'm Matea Roach. You're listening to Bookends. Today on the show, a day in the life of a spy. First, a new novel about espionage, music, and Japanese gangsters in the early 1900s, based on the author's real grandfather. Then, a story about North Korean spies deep undercover in Oxford, where they bond over Korean food. Usually the people I speak with on this program are best known for their literary work, but if you've ever heard the name David Berwald before, it was actually probably in relation to music. David spent almost 50 years as a singer, songwriter, and film music composer. His hit songs range from the 1986 chart-topping Welcome to the Boomtown...

0: Through the decades, he's also collaborated with some major musical names like Joni Mitchell, Sheryl Crow, and Ricky Lee Jones. But now David Bearwald has written a novel, and that's what brings him to this program. That novel is called The Fire Agent, and it's based on the life of his grandfather, Ernst Bearwald. In the book, Ernst is German, Jewish, skilled at music and languages, and as it turns out, also skilled at spying. His work takes him across three continents, through two world wars, and into the Cold War. There's been so much historical fiction written about these time periods, but David gives us genuinely a different perspective that I had not seen before on the first half of the 20th century, which made for a very exciting read. David Bearwald joins me today for this conversation from the Hudson Valley in New York State. David, welcome to the program. Thanks so much for joining us.
1: Well, thank you for having me. It's a delight.
0: Well, congratulations on the novel. I want to start by talking about something you mentioned in the acknowledgments, where you say a speech that your grandfather gave to a spy school in San Francisco in 1943 is what started you on the journey of writing this book. What was it about that moment in particular that inspired this novel?
1: Well, it was a lot of things, you know, large among them was what I saw happening to the political system in the United States. That was quite a propulsive machine. But yeah, it was probably the most significant clue I discovered when I discovered the artifacts that sort of led to me doing this. It was the speech he gave at that spy school, or whatever you want to call it, that really showed to me that he actually was a trusted member of the planning of the firebombing of Tokyo, which meant that he was a highly placed American agent for quite some time, because he was a dual enemy alien at the time. He had extremely detailed information on the firebombing of Tokyo, which would not happen for another 18 months.
0: Yeah, so he has all this detailed information about the firebombing of Tokyo, but he's a German Jew living in Japan and integrated into that society.
1: Yeah, yeah. According to U.S. intelligence, he was a dual enemy alien, you know, and it wasn't just him, my father, too, that the FBI had both the German and the Japanese desks following the whole family around in San Francisco.
0: It's so fascinating. I want to ask, though, I guess, how did you know your grandfather? Because this is kind of like you have all this information that's about what his work was, his involvement in the war, his involvement in espionage. What was your understanding of him just as a guy, as a person?
1: He died 8 years before I was born, at least.
0: Mm-hmm.
1: Yeah, I never met him. And nobody ever really talked about him much. And, you know, and when they did, there was always a sort of asterisk next to his name, you know, like he wasn't entirely respectable, I think, or that was the impression I had. And, you know, there were a lot of just lies being told as well, you know, not lies really, but lies of omission. It's certainly, my father always said, oh yeah, you know, your grandfather sold ink in Japan, you know, and I always thought of him as like some guy, you know, selling ink at a store or something.
0: Yeah, just like a sort of regular businessman, nothing much to see here.
1: Right. And then I read another, a memoir of someone who was there. And that's where I learned that Ernst was actually the director of IG Farb in Asia. He wasn't just some guy, you know, he was a regular salesman. No, he was running this incredibly complicated operation there.
0: Yeah, IG Farben being like the major chemical company, right, based in Germany.
1: Yeah, IG Farben was, you know, it was basically the heart and muscle of the German economy, among other things. And they went very much into the Nazi camp. They built Auschwitz and they made the poison gas they used in the camps. And, you know, they were war criminals. And so, you know, some of them were hanged at the end of the war, but not enough.
0: David, I want to take us back to where we first meet Ernst in your novel, which is back in Germany. It's 1900. He's graduating from this high school in Frankfurt called the Philanthropin, which is a fascinating school, not your typical high school. There's students graduating with jobs that have been sort of hand-selected for them. Can you tell me a bit more about that place and what made it so unique?
1: Well, that was one of the clues, actually, that I found. You know, I'd heard about this school, the Philanthropin. My great-grandfather was the headmaster of the school, and it was a school that had been founded by the Rothschild banking family, the patriarch of the Rothschild banking family. And I found in Aaronson's papers a list of the board of directors of the school at the time he would have graduated. And it was the inventors of 20th century banking. It was the most sort of significant assemblage of extreme, Jewish power, really, banking and science. And the school was a remarkable kind of a, it was a school that was extremely progressive and that looked at each kid as a very individual being. And they educated everyone as best they could in the areas that they were gifted in. So it was a really unique place that I think is actually worth its own study, frankly, as is a lot of stuff in this book.
0: So where does Ernst end up after he leaves this school? Because we learn that he gets into this chemical processing work in Milan, but then he's also getting into espionage.
1: Yeah. Yeah. He's being trained dually as part of a long-term plan for Japan. There's an old connection between the philanthropy and Japan. And so Ernst was part of this long project of encouraging democracy in Japan by encouraging the moderates and liberals who wanted things like Western science and to help them compete against the rising kind of ultra-nationalistic, more gangster-oriented far right, you would call them, I guess, the Kokutai.
0: Mm-hmm. Following along in Ernst's journey, part of what he's doing while he's working in Milan is he's going to Japanese language courses, kind of learning what he's going to need to know to integrate culturally, because, of course, it is a very different, it's still today, but especially back then, like, would have been such a different society.
1: Yeah, yeah. You have to learn, for instance, in Japan, if somebody says to you, that could possibly be done, it means absolutely no bloody way, and you know, there's a million things like that, and you have to be trained in them. And really to get them, you have to understand, you have to really be steeped in Japanese history and things like the tea ceremony and flower arranging and martial arts and calligraphy. These are all things that make up a Japanese gentleman who could move in those circles.
0: Yeah, this is a Japan that Ernst is going to that for several centuries had basically been completely closed to the West and relatively recently has opened up. Ernst, in 1910, ends up in Tokyo to set up German-Japanese trade relations, and he immediately falls in love with the place. He'd obviously had some exposure to the culture as he was training to go there. You write about Japan, its food, the countryside, the city streets, the architecture, everything in a way that has such detail and there's such love and care. What's your relationship with Japan?
1: I love Japan. I moved to the United States. When I was 10, I'd spend more, well, no, that's not true. I'd not more time, but I really did not feel American, put it that way. I looked American. I had an American accent, but I didn't feel American. And to this day, Japan feels like home to me. The smells, it was my father's life. It was his father's life. It's just a part of me. It's as much a part of me as my, pelvis or whatever.
0: What was it like, I guess, you mentioned kind of not feeling American initially, to leave Japan, go to the U.S. and have to figure out what it meant to be an American living in America, but who had been kind of formed in Japan?
1: Yeah, he never felt American, never. I mean, he wanted to. He did everything he could to actually be American. But, he was a U.S. citizen, obviously, and he was a soldier, an American soldier. And, but he felt at home in Japan. That was his home. I think English was his third language. But he was very valuable to the U.S. because at the time, the number of gaijin, the number of Caucasian Japanese speakers was something like, that they could find anywhere, was something like 25.
0: Yeah, during the time of the Second World War, right? This is before, the development of language schools in American universities, funded by the CIA in large numbers,
1: Exactly. Yeah. So he spent the occupation, with a sort of intelligence agency in Japan called GovSec. It was an American branch, and they were in charge of what was known as the purge of Japanese leadership, which was getting rid of 11 or 12,000 people in Japanese power that they just wanted to keep out of power ever again because they were fascists and all that. And he, after the occupation, he wrote a book about the purge, an academic book, as a PhD thesis. And then he became a teacher of political science and international relations, and specifically Japanese politics, policy, and you know, political science.
0: Mm. I'm speaking with David Berwald. His new novel is called The Fire Agent. I'm Matea Roach, and you're listening to Bookends. David, I want to return to the novel and return to the First World War, where we see that Ernst ends up in a Japanese prisoner of war camp called Bando, which for a POW camp actually seems quite nice. There's tennis courts, there's a fishing pond, his girlfriend gets to visit him. You also include photos in the book demonstrating this was a real place.
1: Yeah.
0: Why was there such a civilized prison camp? Like, it's kind of amazing.
1: Well, I think for several reasons. One, as my life experience will repeatedly attest, you're likely to receive more incredible kindness in Japan than anywhere I've ever been. I mean, people will literally take care of you, you know. So that just fit with many Japanese people. The other thing is that, you know, prior to World War One, Japan and Germany had been allies. And it was more than likely that after the war, they would likely be trading partners again. And there's no reason to torture these poor men. And thirdly, the person who was chosen to run that camp was this incredibly enlightened guy named Colonel Matsue, who ended up becoming the most beloved mayor after the war in Japan. He became famous for how beloved he was as a mayor. And he just thought, you know, these are soldiers. They're not criminals. Let's make this nice. And so as a result, you know, there was this legendarily kind prison camp against everything that people hear about when they think of Japanese prison camps. You know, they think of people with swords cutting everybody's head off. And
0: I was going to say, because the typical image of a Japanese-run POW camp, I think, comes from the Second World War, first off, as opposed to the First World War.
1: Right, yes.
0: And it's like the camps that were run in Indonesia or in Myanmar that were incredibly brutal and were also, you know, in the jungle, like just even leaving aside the actual treatment of prisoners, there was like incredible diseases running through camp, like just really terrible. So to hear about this complete other version of what it could look like was really interesting.
1: Yeah. While the world was busy tearing itself apart. I mean, you know, World War One was just horrific for everyone who concerned. And yet for these guys, you know, they're getting telegrams about their brothers and sisters dying and starving to death. But they're eating really well. They're cooking. They have businesses. They have a little boating pond, and yeah, they have tennis tournaments and a gymnastics team. And they turned this prison camp to an extent into a music school for all the Japanese people in the area that wanted to learn how to play the fiddle or something. You know, it's a beautiful story, really.
0: Yeah. I'm glad you bring up the issue of music, because I actually wanted to play a piece of music. This is the last movement of Beethoven's Ninth Symphony, performed in Osaka in 2011.

0: That was from the final movement of Beethoven's Ninth Symphony, performed in Osaka in 2011 with a choir of 10,000 singers. So apparently this is an annual event in Osaka or in Japan and has been for decades. Where does that tradition come from?
1: Well, it came from Bondo, from the prison camp, believe it or not. I mean, the ninth has been adopted by the Japanese as almost their national anthem now. You hear it constantly. I mean, this was one of the things that emotionally that really began a lot of this for me. My sister sent me this little 7 or 8 minute documentary about the 10,000 singers every year. And I saw this and, oh, I mean, it just broke me in half. And I just thought of the power of that. And I was like, I've got to capture that somehow. I have to capture that feeling somehow. So I tried, you know.
0: What is that like? Because obviously you've worked the vast majority of your career in music. And yeah. It's funny, like it can be very difficult, I think, to capture the power of music in just prose writing. Like it's the big challenge of the music critic, of the concert reviewer.
1: Dancing about architecture. Yeah,
0: exactly. So how did you try and capture that?
1: Well, that one I actually spent quite a bit of time on. And I tried to get a sense of the rhythm of it and also of the context, you know, because it's an incredibly violent piece of music. It is sort of like a bar brawl, as I kind of described it. It's huge, obviously. And it has come to mean, and, you know, it always did mean, be joyful. Don't create war. I mean, that's really what it's all about. It looks at war. It looks at the violence of it all. And, you know, it posits romanticism and then attacks it with all these percussive weapons and the like. But yeah, I just really tried to write it and really tried to just zero in on that specific, massive, ironic thing that he did, or that him and Schiller did, really, I guess. Mm-hmm. But yeah, it was Beethoven.
0: I want to ask more generally about what it was like for you to kind of switch gears from working in music to working on a novel. How do you make that transition?

0: commas and adverbs and things. So at first it was just this tremendous liberation. And then I found myself relying more and more and more, not only on lyrical writing habits that I developed over the decades, but also writing, you know, doing film scores and writing arrangements for strings and brass and all these instruments that only play one note at a time. And so I began thinking of this whole thing as a song, really. You know, everybody's singing, you know, they all have their own voice or their tone or whatever. And that's kind of how I keep track of them, you know?
1: Yeah.
0: And so I tried to just, you know, bring the same level of detail that I would to a song lyric, and also things like rhythm, which I think are really important. Something that a lot of pure prose writers don't think quite enough about, I think, which is just rhythm. How does it roll? How does it tumble? Mm. You know, that's what you look for in a tune.
1: Poets tend to talk about that. Like people who write poetry and then go to writing novels, I've noticed, seem to often be very concerned about the cadence of a sentence in a way that if you start with prose, you might be or you might not be.
0: Well, it's, you know, it's like there's a lot of different kinds of prose. There's scientific manuals, you know.
1: Not so concerned with rhythm, typically. Yeah.
0: No, you know, and they're also subsequently really difficult to get through, you know, because they're so concerned. I mean, you know, words don't only contain information. They contain rhythm. And, you know, sentences, there's been this mania, I guess, since Ernest Hemingway for these short declarative sentences, you know, he drank a cup, you know. And, you know, fine, but, you know, let's break them up a bit, shall we? I mean, it's not a boxing match, you know, it's a love affair, and it should have romance and rhythm.
1: You know what that makes me think of? This is such a, you know, and Hemingway, great writer, fine. Like that was how he authentically wrote. One thing I hate is when I'm trying to write an email now, and you know how so many email services will have the AI suggestions and it's just like a battle to try and turn them off and make it go away.
0: Yeah.
1: But always they want my sentences to be shorter in my emails.
0: Yeah.
1: In a way that to me doesn't feel authentic to how I think and how I speak. And it makes me so angry that I can't, it's like, I'm just stupid at computers, so I can't figure out how to make it go away.
0: Yeah, no, it's awful. I mean, you know, and it's a continuation of something we've been, you know, when I was working in the music industry, starting probably in the early 90s, you would have a meeting about something, some project you're involved in. And you know, you could make a drinking game over how many times somebody would say, well, we're going to have to dumb this down a bit, you know? And so people just kept on dumbing it down and dumbing it down and dumbing it down. And now it's gotten so dumb that it's really easy to replace with computers, you know? So it's like it's stabbed everybody in the back, including, I mean, everyone.
1: Yeah.
0: But yeah.
1: I'm interested to know, because this is, again, the novel you've written, The Fire Agent, it's hefty. I thoroughly enjoyed reading the novel. Don't think there's a single problem with how dense and long it is. But was that something you received pushback on at all through the process of writing?
0: No, because, you know, when you start digging in this area and the kinds of personalities you meet, you just cannot help but, or I cannot help but fall in love with many of them. And, you know, people, you know, these villainous characters I've run across. So some of them are beautiful in their horribleness, you know, they're so themselves, you know? And so, you know, for me, I just became fascinated with the era, the period, the location, the issues that people were dealing with, you know, the different ways people approach sexuality or just relationships, you know, living outside of a Judeo-Christian model. The whole thing, I just was fascinated.
1: Mm. David, one thing that's interesting, I guess, is that there are echoes of the contemporary throughout so much of this novel. And I think that's one of the very first things you said in this conversation, is that you began writing this book because you felt there was almost a political imperative, that you saw some sort of parallel between what you're writing about and things that are going on now.
0: It's impossible not to. I mean, it's just impossible not to. You know, I mean, the sad truth about fascist coups is that they have a very small vocabulary, really, you know. And there's just, you know, you recognize that, you know, their explanations for why they're doing it may differ, but the brute reality of how it happens is always the same. You know, you identify out groups, you create

invisible networks. You have shadowy billionaires. You know, it happened in Germany. It happened in Italy. It happened in Japan. It's happened in, you know, I mean, it's happened all over the place. It's, people are already always trying to do this. These kind of folks just never seem to give up for some reason. You know, see, they just can't accept they're wrong. I don't know.

You're listening to my conversation with David Berwald about his debut novel, The Fire Agent. I'm Matea Roach, and this is Bookends. We'll be right back after the news.

0: Good afternoon. It's 1:30. I'm Jay Turmel with the CBC News headlines for Quebec. Police in Laval are investigating after a high-speed crash killed two people early this morning. Police say officers tried to intercept a vehicle, but they stopped pursuing the car because it was going too fast. It eventually slammed into a building. A third person is in critical condition. The cleanup continues in the village of L'Ascension, north of Mont-Tremblant. As of this morning, about 40 residents were still isolated, according to officials there. Heavy rains Monday destroyed some roads and even created a landslide, forcing the closure of some bridges. And there are calls to suspend a new housing project in Montreal's Tétroville neighborhood. The planned apartment building would include 18 units meant for previously incarcerated people. But people living in that area say they were not consulted on the project, and they worry about the impact it could have on the area. In the weather now, Montreal, sunny, a high of 30 today, humidex at 35 degrees, UV index at 8 or very high, partly cloudy tonight and a low of 21. In Sherbrooke today, sunny, a high of 30, humidex at 35, UV index at 8 or very high, partly cloudy tonight and a low of 15. In Quebec City, sunny, a high of 29 degrees, humidex at 35 and the UV index at 8 or very high, tonight a low of 17 degrees. In Laurentians, sunny, 27 and humidex at 34, 16 tonight under partly cloudy skies. Gaspé Percier today.
1: Hi. Welcome back to Bookends. I'm Matea Roach. Let's get back to my conversation with David Berwald. You mentioned yourself feeling like you were raised with that kind of service-oriented mentality. And this sounds like a question, I guess, you've kind of considered yourself over the course of your life. How have you tried to navigate that of living according to your ethics when you've been forced into situations where things maybe are morally gray?
2: Yeah, well, you know, I mean, well, starting with my family, it's ironic in many ways that I'm carrying on the Berwald name in this way, because, you know, you could not find a more black sheep in this family. I was legendarily a bad sheep in this family. I ran like hell from this family for that very reason, because I didn't want to be recruited into anything that I didn't understand. And I wanted independence. So I went into the arts, not only the arts, but I went into the punk arts. And you know, that what little credibility I had in the family pretty much went out the window with that. But I think I've always managed to maintain my independence. I think it's probably why people have had a hard time identifying what it actually is that I do in music, because I've kept a very broad portfolio and kind of a quiet one. You know, I was raised under the principle, for example, that if you get publicity, you've done something shameful. You know, my father said two things to me about my music career. One was, music is the highest of all human callings, but what you do is not music. And then later on, I got a lot of press for something I did. And he said, well, you know, I'll grant you this. You get more publicity than most of the family. And I'm like,
1: that does not feel like a compliment that way.
2: No, he was a hard man to like. But yeah, I have maintained that. I have never identified with the group for that very reason, really. I mean, I'm a sort of, you know, I guess I'm an FDR Democrat, so I belong to that group. But, you know, I did not want to pledge my sword to a dishonest or dishonorable group. I did not.
1: Hmm. You've dedicated The Fire Agent to your family.
2: Yeah.
1: How has your family reacted to this book being out in the world?
2: You know what? It has had nothing but good effect. People who have been feuding for decades are all talking to each other. People are corresponding with each other. I get letters all of the time from various far-flung family members saying, I didn't talk to my sister for years and I had to tell her about this. And, you know, it's been nothing but great. And, you know, I met a lot of people that knew Ernst and have had really incredibly powerful experience with some of them. Maybe a little too powerful at times, but yeah, I mean, it's unleashed a lot of really positive emotions in people. And as a result, I think my black sheepness seems to have been forgotten for the most part. So there's that too.
1: That's fantastic. And I think a testament to the power of looking into one's family story, keeping that alive, and of maintaining those connections, especially across distance when you have a family that's maybe far flung across countries and people that don't always keep in touch. David, I've had such a fantastic time speaking with you. Thank you so much for this novel and for the conversation. Yeah, this was amazing.
2: Well, me too, anytime.

That was David Bearwald, author of The Fire Agent. He joined me from his home in the Hudson Valley, New York State. I'm Matea Roach, and you're listening to Bookends on CBC Radio.

0: If you've ever been to a Korean restaurant or even maybe perused the international spirits aisle in the liquor store, you've probably seen these rows of tiny green bottles. And those are soju bottles. Soju is a type of distilled spirit from Korea, often made from rice. And I would say, in my opinion, it's pretty delicious. Soju is popular around the world. You can enjoy it on a night out, at home with friends and family. Or maybe you might drink it in the middle of an international spy mission where you could die at any second. At least that's the case in Junho Park's debut novel, Oxford Soju Club. Oxford Soju Club is about Korean spies of three different nationalities, North Korean, South Korean, and American, who are all carrying out their missions in Oxford. And at the center of it all is the Soju Club, the only Korean restaurant in town. Like any good spy novel, Oxford Soju Club delivers on false identities, gunfights, and car chases, very James Bond, but it's also a story about what it means to be Korean, no matter how far away from home you are. Junho Park is based in Montreal, but he joined me in studio last fall for this conversation. Hi, Junho. Welcome to Bookends. Thank you for coming in.
1: Hi. Yeah, I'm very grateful and glad to be here.
0: Now, there are many different characters and perspectives featured in this book, but at the center of it all is Yohan, who's a North Korean spy. And I'm wondering where your interest in North Korea comes from and why you wanted to write from the perspective or focusing on this spy in your book.
1: I think if you are a South Korean born person, especially, you know, South Korean born person in the 90s and the 80s, when there was a lot of talk about, reunification, is it going to happen after the fall of the Soviet Union? There was just all this content about North and South Korea. And so I think it was something that just rose naturally from living through that time of changes and shifts and all sorts of incidents that happened with North Korea. So it was kind of a perpetual interest. And then as, you know, situations developed between the two countries with subsequent regime changes, I realized, oh, there's more interesting things happening coming out of North Korea. And so it was almost a natural interest that just got ballooned into even more of an interest because of all of the things that happened following the 90s. Yeah.
0: This book is set during a period of regime change, and that's what sets off some of the plot events and sort of the difficulties that Yohan faces in this book, I would say. Why did you want to specifically set this book during a period of regime change? Like, what is so disruptive about regime change when we see in the 90s the transition from Kim Il-sung to Kim Jong-il, and then again in the 2010s from Kim Jong-il to Kim Jong-un?
1: Yeah, so regime change, the two regime changes have been very disruptive because they were essentially transitions in power that involved a lot of purging and replacing the purged positions with their own people. So for instance, Kim Jong-un had his own, I believe his own uncle executed because he believed that his uncle was Kim Jong-il, his father's man. And he said, well, that's not going to be me. So there's always this like frenetic volatility that arises whenever a regime change happens. And within the book itself, in terms of the spies, I thought there was a great story in terms of like, what do you do when you're now abandoned? What do you do when the country that you worked so hard for turns around and says, we don't need you anymore. We're going to get rid of you. What do you do? How do you find your identity again? So all of those things combined, that's why I sort of like centered on that regime change.
0: Yeah. So when we meet Yohan, your main character, he's this young North Korean spy who's actually posing as a student in Oxford, and he's trained for essentially this posting abroad his whole life. But he gets caught up in this period of regime change. He feels that he is at risk, perhaps, of being eliminated. What leads Yohan to this place? Like, how does he even end up in Oxford in the first place, such that these are problems that he's confronting?
1: Right. So Within the actual world, he gets there by, you know, like a container ship and then a plane and stuff. But when I thought of Yohan, I thought of the typical immigrant kid's journey from South Korea. South Korean parents, when they're going to move to Canada or the US, they kind of train their kids. I was sort of, I think 2 years before we moved to Canada, I was being sort of like trained. They sent me over to like an English summer camp in Canada for some whole summer to sort of like see what it's like. And then they kept on sort of, they hiked up all the English education. So I thought to myself, there's a really good analogy here in Johan getting ready to go abroad for a mission in this very like quaint British city, all the while being demanded that he stay true to his roots. And I thought that was a good analogy for the dual loyalties that that a lot of immigrant kids have to reckon with.
0: Mm-hmm. Yeah. Oxford Soju Club is, of course, this novel about North Korean spies in Oxford, but there's also an exploration of the Korean diaspora and the immigrant experience. As I mentioned earlier on, we also see South Korean and American Korean characters. Why did you think a spy novel was like a good or fitting way to explore these themes of immigration and belonging from those multiple perspectives, not just the North Korean perspective?
1: Well, if I may take up a little time here.
0: Yeah, please.
1: Right? So the beginning of this book was very juvenile because I wrote this book as a way to free myself from a three-year writing slump. And it was basically like Fast and Furious in Oxford, like with like North and South Korean spies teaming up to do something. And then within it, there were these parts where the North Korean and the South Koreans were being demanded to be very passive, you know, like be humble, be nice, do not stand out, you know, like always stay in light. And within those passages, I saw analogies to the model minority stereotypes that I was very familiar with. And I thought to myself, actually, there's a story here that I really want to write. And spies could be the metaphor that I could really enter into, you know, talk about the myth of the model minority and how it ultimately does not benefit us, the members of the diaspora, in any way. We have to sort of figure out our authentic selves and then be that person. And so the idea of like having all these identities and masks that we as immigrants have accumulated in order to protect ourselves, in order to sort of adapt, in order to make sure that we survive. I mean, so many times my dad would tell me, if somebody insults you, do not talk back, just smile and, you know, just go on about your day. Don't try to stand out. You know, if you go to the police station with, let's say, you know, like a white person, like you are not going to win in that situation. So do not make any trouble. And I felt that there's a lot of analogies with spies like that. Spies just have to blend in. They cannot make any trouble. And if they are found out, there's going to be a big mess for them. So in that sort of exploring those threads, I found spies to be a very fitting device.
0: It's interesting you're speaking about this model minority myth as something that you would have been highly exposed to and something that you would have maybe been encouraged to lean into a bit growing up as a recent immigrant to the West. It sounds like this is something that you've considered pretty deeply in your own life and maybe have perhaps, if I'm reading into it right, worked to break out of a bit. Like, how has your relationship with that idea of being the model immigrant shifted over time?
1: Yeah, so definitely this is something that I thought about a lot. And jokingly, I always tell people this book is basically like notes from my self-therapy. And it has shifted as I was writing this book. I think a lot of what I poured into this book allowed me to figure out an answer for breaking down those masks I had accumulated and basically being a lot more myself. So things like, you know, just saying things that I need to say at the moment, right? Because I realized that if someone comes at me with like the C word or something, and I just let that go, that just makes it easier for them to do it to somebody else next time. And it could be someone who's a lot more vulnerable than me. And I feel like I am someone who can actually sort of stand up and say the things that need to be said instead of just keeping quiet, you know, being just passive about things and just thinking, if I just go on about my day, then they're going to leave me alone. But that's not always the case, right? So, Yeah.
0: There's a real love of food that shines through in this novel, and we get a lot of descriptions of specific different dishes, the method of preparation, the colors in some cases that are involved, smells, like really painstaking preparation. There's at one point this description of a really massive amount of kimchi being made and sort of like fermented and it taking up all the space in a family's fridge in the house. Why did you want to really celebrate food and then also, of course, drink with some of these like really elaborate soju rituals that you describe?
1: Right. So I always feel that food is one of the best sort of gateways into, it's like a nexus point for any culture. I feel like food is the best way to be introduced into a culture, but also to be connected to a culture. I think there are these rituals that Koreans, sort of Korean families regard as quite sacred. And one of them is the kimchi making ritual. We call it kimjang. It was a huge part of my childhood, like just watching my grandma and my mom, like going through the kimjangs, giving me a slice of like fresh kimchi, like when they're done. And then now, like, you know, I do it with my partner, and it's kind of what grounds me. I think a good kimjang session, it's what grounds every Korean family in their sort of like Koreanness, without it being like overblown or, you know, like overstated. And similar to like all the other, you know, things like the rituals with soju and stuff. Nowadays, it's unnecessary, obviously. You know, nowadays, even in Korea, it's modernizing. But there's this, I love the fact that there is a gesture of respect while we drink, and that it starts with a position of respect, because you loosen up after that. You loosen up after your initial like gestures of respect with your drinks. And I feel like it's, especially between immigrants, it's a nice code. It's like, oh, you know what I'm talking about. Like, you know where I'm coming from. You know, like where this starts.
0: The book title, of course, is Oxford's Soju Club. And so there's a major emphasis on soju and the rituals associated with it. I'm wondering what role soju plays in your life, whether you have any particular memories that come to mind, maybe of like a first experience with it, an especially major drinking session, like anything that's like, if you're trying to explain to somebody who maybe doesn't know soju, what it is like to sit around and drink soju.
1: So I was introduced into drinking by my dad when I was about to turn 18, when I was about to go to college soon. And he brought me over to a sushi bar that was being run by a Korean person. And he poured me a glass of soju. And he basically told me like, this is a drink. You must be very careful with it, but you also must learn how to enjoy it properly. And then I thought to myself, well, this tastes very harsh. Like, I don't think I can ever enjoy this. And obviously now I do enjoy it, you know, every now and then. But that's always like the first memory that I have with soju, is that like it was my gateway into learning how to drink.
0: I'm talking to Jinwoo Park about his novel Oxford Soju Club. I'm Matea Roach, and you're listening to Bookends. I feel like we're experiencing a bit of a Korean culture explosion in the West. Yeah. We were talking earlier before the interview about K-pop Demon Hunters. You know, we see the massive popularity of a lot of K-pop groups that are like selling out stadiums. Like, you have this major platform of over 100,000 followers on TikTok where you're acting as kind of an interlocutor about Korean culture and history and politics to people that maybe don't have that same access to culture that you do. How does it feel to see Korean culture become so widespread?
1: Well, it's wonderful, right? So it's something that I dreamed of. Oftentimes, so when I interned at the Literature Translation Institute of Korea back in 2015, I would go through their library and think, man, this book is great. This book is great. I wish everyone would be into these books. And now everyone is into those books. So in one end, it's wonderful. But the other end, I also try to sort of like stay realistic. And that's mostly on the side of the Koreans, right? Like, I've seen the side effects of what this does, which is like, it gives a lot of, it feeds a lot of ego, a lot of the ego of Koreans. And they feel like they're above other culture, which is not true, right? Like, we're just kind of in the moment for whatever reason. And it's not because we deserve it. It's just sometimes it happens that way. And I always try to sort of like bring the excitement, not like completely down, but sort of temper it a little bit. And also the other side too, like, don't have these unrealistic expectations of Korea. Like, it's not like in the K-pop or like the Korean dramas. Korea is also just a place like everybody else. People live there. There are downsides to it. There are upsides to it, just like every other place. So that's kind of what I try to also bring with my content, which is basically I try to explain the context and say, like, this is what you can really expect in these situations, and try to sort of take that rose-tinted like glass off people.
0: Mm. I want to dive into both sides of what you just said, actually. Firstly, the ego thing that you mentioned, this idea that perhaps sometimes seeing your culture really blow up on the world stage might give people a bit of a complex of some sense of superiority. Like, can you give an example of what you mean? Because I think that's something that this is kind of news to me. I want to know more about that.
1: Yeah. So one big thing I can recall that happened was last year when there was this big controversy about this Korean American creator, I think, who was a little derogatory towards Filipinos. And then it gave off this sense that like he was sort of looking down on them, and he was, and then I thought to myself, that's wrong. Like Southeast Asians are wonderful people, and it's criminal that they always get left out of the conversations when we talk about Asians. When we talk about Asians, it's always like East Asians. And I'm like, no, there's like a whole side of Asia that over here that's like, we always tend to forget. Like it's not just Japan, Korea, and China. And now that Korea is in the moment, that kind of sentiment gets fueled up to the max. And that's what I always try to point out. It's like, don't do this. This is how people used to treat us, right? And these are the things that I try to talk about in my content. And then these are the kind of like warnings I give to people. Just like, just basic things. Let's keep to it. Like give respect, get respect, you know, and be kind to each other and not have these inflated egos.
0: I want to return to Oxford Soju Club and to something that I really think is the core of the story, or at the core of the story, which is family. You describe the concept of hyo in this book, which is the loyalty that a child has for their parent. And it's a word that we don't really have there's not really a translation for it in English. Like you can talk about filial piety, but it's not a concept that in at least my experience of Canadian culture really holds much weight. Mm. Can you tell me a bit about what hyo is and why these parent-child dynamics are something you wanted to write about in this book?
1: Yeah, so hyo is something that I feel a lot of also like immigrant children struggle with, because they have to now balance that with the culture of the immigrant community. So if they like look at, like they'll look around and their friends aren't really that obedient with their parents, or like, you know, their friends aren't that committed to their parents in the way that the Korean hyo concept demands. So I wanted to talk about it because there were so many times I thought to myself, like, I need to do certain things to be a loyal son. So for instance, I need to be successful in the way they view is successful, right? So it means like, you know, cliche things like being a doctor, or being a lawyer, or being an accountant, being something. They call it a satja jigop and a satja occupation. So basically a lot of good occupations, you know, quote unquote good occupations that Koreans consider end in the letter sa, komsa, prosecutor, or like pyeonosa, lawyer, like uisa, doctor. So like if it has a sa at the end, it's a good job. And I struggled with that a lot because I always felt like I'm being a very like disloyal son by pursuing the arts. And for the longest time, I led like two lives where I was preparing for my MCAT and like trying to apply to med school, but I was also like like preparing my creative writing degree application and things like that. And I think I came to the conclusion with this book that I have to have a say in how hyo is applied. Otherwise, it's just, it will clash with myself. And I felt that that's not something that they would want. I don't think my parents would want me to kill a part of myself for their sake. And so I think that's why I included that part about hyo, because it was a nice conclusion to my own conflict about hyo.
0: You know, it's interesting. We're talking about family. We're talking about relationships with parents, and you're now a parent yourself. And in the acknowledgments of Oxford Soju Club, you have this beautiful note that you wrote to your son. Would you read that for us?
1: Yeah, of course. And finally, Noah, this book was my attempt at deciphering the lifelong question of trying to discover who I truly was beneath the layers of different identities and selves I had accumulated. When you were born, I found new answers to my mission, and that in turn, I poured into this book.
0: Thank you for sharing that. I'm wondering, you know, your son is going to have, I guess, a different experience of what it means to be Korean than you did, grow up in a different context. What do you hope for your son and his understanding of his identity as he grows up and finds out what that means to him?
1: Yeah, so that's going to be very interesting because he's also a mixed child. So he is going to have one foot in a very strong culture, which is the Quebecois culture, and one other foot in also a very strong culture, a Korean culture. And I think for him, his questions and answers, his missions will be totally different from mine. And that's going to be also my mission too, right? Like I'm going to be his guide in his mission. And in that sense, the reason why I wrote that note was because when he was born, I realized this is what it means to be on the other side. My mom and dad, like those people who I thought were so unreachable, suddenly it's just sort of, it all clicked to me, like what it means. Because now I'm also thinking about like, how is he going to navigate this world? Like, how is he going to figure out his problems? And I told myself it's rather simple, but hard. And it's that I have to trust him. I have to trust him to be the person that he is. And I also want to make sure that like he is confident. He can go out into the world and be his authentic self. And I think that's what this book is really about. This book is about becoming your authentic self after you've accumulated all these masks. And I hope he never has to put up a mask. And that's my hope for him.
0: That's so beautiful. And that feels like a good place to leave this conversation. Junu, thank you so much for coming in today and for sharing this work with us.
1: Thank you for having me.

That was Junyu Park. His debut novel is Oxford Soju Club. We spoke last September. This week's show was produced by Sarah Cooper and Aili Yamamoto. Our senior producer is Jacqueline Kirk, and our executive producer is Aaron Balser. Shout out to our audio tech, Hannah Barker, and to the rest of the CBC Books team. I'm Matea Roach, and this is Bookends. 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That's a lot of books that you might just fall in love with. Thanks for listening, and I'll see you next time. Because when the book ends, the conversation begins.

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3: Hello, it's Jason Proctor. Climate change is supercharging monsoon rains in Asia. It's threatening lives and buildings. We will look at a structural solution.
4: This is CBC News. Good afternoon, it's 2 o'clock. I'm Jay Turnbull with the CBC News for Quebec. A driver and one of two passengers are dead after crashing into a building in Laval. Laval police say they tried to intercept a vehicle without plates on Ouimet Street shortly after 1 o'clock this morning. Spokesperson Nicolas Mongeau says officers couldn't stop the car because it was traveling too fast. It sped away northbound on Laurentians Boulevard.
5: Inside the car, there was three adults. The driver was found deceased on the scene. And the other passenger, there were two passengers that were transported to the hospital. One of the passengers, a female aged 19, was found deceased on at the hospital. And the other one, a male aged 19 years old, is still in critical condition at the hospital.
4: Mongeau says the driver was also a young adult. Several investigators and crime scene technicians are at the scene. It's been closed in both directions between Saint-Martin and Richard Street until further notice. The Montreal-based company Good Food has filed for bankruptcy protection. The meal kit specialist made the announcement today before markets opened. It is taking steps to shield itself from losses while seeking a buyer or new capital. Good Food has asked the Quebec Superior Court to authorize a formal sale. It intends to continue operations during the process. As well, the company has seen at least three administrators leave the company, including the CEO and vice president of finance. A huge chunk of man-made debris has smashed into the moon early today, and scientists worry more space junk will end up on the lunar surface before long. Sarah Levitt has more.
6: Ignition and liftoff.
7: The SpaceX Falcon 9 rocket was launched in January 2025 as part of a lunar landing mission. Normally, parts fall back into Earth's atmosphere and burn up or land in water, but this mission turned out different. The rocket's 4,000-kilogram upper section was shed in space as planned, but it deviated and accidentally crashed into the moon's surface early in the morning. Jonathan McDowell is an astrophysicist with the Center for Space Environmentalism.
8: As human activity around the moon is set to increase dramatically, we've realized that actually this isn't a good thing to be doing, hitting the moon with our junk.
7: Some experts describe the oversight of space debris as largely unregulated. As for this latest crash, there are no visuals of it yet. Satellites detected changes in the light and may have managed to capture photos, but the information may take days to be processed. Sarah Levitt, CBC News, Montreal.
4: The Canadian government is developing a new medical laboratory to better respond to biological threats and pandemics. Canada's Biomedical Countermeasures Laboratory will be located in Winnipeg. Dr. Keith Folk is head of the Medical Microbiology and Infectious Diseases Department at the University of Manitoba. He says this initiative is drawing on lessons learned from the COVID-19 pandemic.
9: This facility will produce experimental vaccines and therapeutics against pathogens that have the potential to cause pandemics. Building this facility will not only provide jobs for Manitobans, but also help Canada produce its own vaccines against the next pandemic threat.
4: The project has launched under Canada's broader defense industrial strategy. It is expected to be completed by 2033. In some World Cup news, according to Visa, spending in Toronto and Vancouver was up during World Cup match days. These two cities hosted a combined 13 matches, six of them in Toronto. Visa says the biggest year-over-year spike in daily spending was on June 20th, when Germany took on Ivory Coast, with an increase of nearly 25%. Vancouver's best day was on June 13th, when Australia played Turkey. David Soberman is a marketing professor at the University of Toronto's Rotman School of Management. He says it's hard to analyze the impact of the World Cup by just looking at spending, but hosting the event was worth it.
10: If you want to be a world-class city, I hate to say this, but you've got to step up to the plate and host world-class events. And if you're a world-class city, then you're going to get more conventions, you're going to get more tourists, and more people that are coming here.
4: According to the tourism group Destination Toronto, 9 out of 10 people surveyed said they would come back within the next 2 years. And that's your look at news. In the weather now, Montreal, sunny, a high of 30 today. A lot of sun in the province today. Humidex at 35. In the eastern townships, sunny as well, a high of 30. Humidex at 35. UV index 8 or very high. Tonight, partly cloudy and a low of 15. Quebec City, sunny and a high of 29. Humidex at 35. Laurentians, sunny and a high of 27. Humidex at 34. Gaspé Percé today, sunny, wind gusting to 40 and a high of 31 degrees. Humidex at 36.
3: Apocalyptic scenes have been hard to avoid in recent weeks, with wildfires burning across nearly every continent, from Algeria to Bolivia to massive walls of flame in Europe that have forced mass evacuations in some countries, including France, Spain, and Greece.
11: Crete and a lethal mix. Fire and storm force winds.
12: We barely made it. If you can imagine, we were running and the fire was behind us, chasing us. Thank God that a boat came. They were throwing us in. They were telling us, quickly, quickly. Everything there was burning. It was a nightmare.
13: 183 houses like this one were destroyed when the flames came ripping through here. This is by far the hardest hit community here in the Bordeaux region. And you can see people's lives frozen in time, bicycles melted down.
3: Canada's wildfire season rages on too. The blazes have understandably dominated headlines in this country, but another climate-fueled disaster is playing out this summer.
14: At least 51 people are dead after flash floods and landslides across Bangladesh. The disasters were triggered by a week of unrelenting monsoon rain. Swollen rivers have...
3: I'm Jason Proctor, guest host of What on Earth, where we bring you a world of climate solutions. And today, we're talking about the deadly summer floods threatening the lives of over a million people in Bangladesh, China, Afghanistan, and beyond. And as summer floods become more common in Canada, we'll look at a solution architects hope can help communities rise above treacherous waters. And joining me in the What on Earth studio today is story producer Danielle Piper. Hello.
15: Hi.
3: So, Danielle, before we get started, can you give me an idea of the extent of damage that we've been seeing from flooding, particularly in Asia, in recent weeks?
15: Yeah, so it's been an extremely wet summer so far, and we've seen a number of countries hit hard this year. In southern China, Typhoon Noel made landfall on July 26th. Since then, hundreds of thousands have been evacuated, and at least 9 people have been injured. In Afghanistan, flooding has killed at least 26 people so far, according to the UN. And in Bangladesh, dozens have died and tens of thousands have been evacuated as that country grapples with extreme flooding.
3: It isn't just in Asia, right? I mean, even Edmonton, which doesn't usually see heavy rains this time of year, was struck by flash flooding in recent days. The water there even shut down a Post Malone concert on July 25th.
16: Lightning storms are lighting up the skies over Edmonton. More thunder showers drenched the city on Monday afternoon. This comes after torrents of rain came down over the weekend, flooding roads and streets.
3: So Danielle, can you give me an idea of why flooding this year is so severe and how this is kind of all connected to climate change?
15: Okay, well, let's start with what's happening here in Canada. Spring is usually the peak of flood season in this country, but warm weather means we're seeing heavy rainfall well into the summer for a couple of reasons. Jet streams, or those narrow currents of air in the atmosphere, get wavier and faster when the air is hot. That creates more storms. and hotter air also sucks up more water. So that makes the storms stronger. And you're right to bring up Edmonton as an example. That city is experiencing its wettest summer on record. We've also seen really intense storms and flooding in other parts of Canada this summer, like Ottawa and Manitoba, which scientists are linking to climate change.
3: Okay, so coming back to that flooding in Asia, that's a part of the world that has an annual monsoon season. So, I mean, rain and storms would be, you would think, to be expected. Is climate change, though, making monsoons more intense?
15: The short answer is yes. Rising temperatures are supercharging monsoon storms because the hotter air is holding much more water. But scientists are now learning that climate change is also making monsoon storms weaker, meaning they can't travel as far as they used to. So now you have these supercharged storms landing on very specific areas rather than spreading the rain around. And that's part of why flooding is becoming more intense.
3: Okay, so that's where we're beginning to see climate change play a role.
15: Mm-hmm. Asia also sees a lot of cyclones and typhoons this time of year. And we know that climate change is making those storms stronger too. So let's take Bangladesh as an example. That's where I reach Saif Ul Haq, a sustainable architect based in Dhaka. In July, floodwaters swept through several communities in Bangladesh, displacing thousands. And Saif told me he's worried about how destructive these kinds of events are becoming as temperatures rise.
17: Here in Bangladesh, as it gets warmer, we are going to have more and more evaporation of the water. We are a tropical country. There's a lot of rains, and then it brings more floods. It brings more cyclone.
3: Okay, so the solution we're exploring today is architectural. And you mentioned Saif himself is an architect. So, I mean, how does he fit into this kind of bigger story?
15: Yeah, so Saif actually adopted a little-known architectural solution to repeated flooding. It all started for him when his aunt bought a piece of land with a dream of turning it into a school for children whose families live below the poverty line.
17: My aunt, she was a school teacher in London. And then after retirement, she comes back to Bangladesh and to spend her rest of her life. And she decides to start a small school for children. She got hold of a piece of land. It was next to a river. And when I went to see the place, I saw it kind of submerged in water. I was very surprised that she had chosen this place to build a school for children. And she said that, look, I could not afford to buy another land or something because I don't have the budget. And I said, then let me think about it.
3: Okay, so Daniel, I mean, there's an obvious problem there. Rising water is eroding this piece of land that's housing the school that's, you know, her dream. She can't afford to replace it, obviously. What is his solution?
15: Okay, so stay with me. Saif suggested they make the school amphibious, resting on the ground during dry weather and floating during floods. It works by using a buoyant foundation and vertical guideposts. Both allow the building to rise with the swell of the water and return to its anchored position when the water recedes.
17: We showed her this possibility of doing that school, and she was very excited. She said that, well, I want to do it.
3: Okay, so there's a solution. It sounds like she's into it. How did it go? Did it work?
15: It did. The school was a success. They called it the Arcadia Education Project. Arcadia managed to survive 4 catastrophic monsoon seasons. Unfortunately, the school has since come up against other non-climate-related realities. In 2020, the pandemic hit. One thing you need to know about these kinds of buildings is that if they're left alone for too long in a flood zone, then debris builds up and the water can start to cause damage. So the social distancing rules in the COVID-19 pandemic, along with the school's remote location, meant staff just weren't able to get to the school and maintain it properly.
17: We used to kind of monitor the place on a very regular basis, especially during the monsoon. But we could not travel. And the people who were there, it was a bit remote, they were not able to also look after it in that way. So when the waters came, the flood was a little unprecedented.
3: Okay, so, I mean, it sounds like it was a success, but this kind of building itself needs a lot of attention and upkeep. After all that, what's going on with the school now?
15: Well, Saif and his aunt eventually closed Arcadia. But Saif says the school's success, while it was open, goes to show the potential of this kind of architecture. But it is also having a bit of trouble getting off the ground in other parts of the world, including our own. A lot of experts in this field say we need something to help scale this solution and make it more accessible to the people who need it, especially as flooding becomes a bigger threat due to the climate changing.
3: All right, and we're going to talk more about that in just a moment. Danielle, thanks for setting this up for us today.
15: No problem.
3: As Danielle said, there are existing examples of amphibious architecture in a few Asian countries, but there are a lot of barriers to making this a more common fix. And also, well, what about Canada? Could this work here? Elizabeth English is a professor of architecture at the University of Waterloo and the founder and director of the Buoyancy Foundation Project, a nonprofit dedicated to developing affordable amphibious retrofits for existing homes. Elizabeth, you've seen the aftermath of a lot of floods around the world. Is there one disaster you've seen that still stands out to you to this day?
18: Well, certainly the situation after Hurricane Katrina. I was working for the Louisiana State University LSU Hurricane Center, doing research on wind effects on buildings and the wind effects caused by hurricanes. But then Katrina happened and the levees collapsed and people were caught. And I arrived there and did my wind damage assessments. But in the process, I realized that, number one, wind damage was certainly an issue, but nowhere near the issue that the flood damage was. And so I became more and more interested in the flood aspects. And that's when I changed the focus of my research from wind to flood.
3: What was it about that disaster, Hurricane Katrina, back in 2006, that got you thinking about amphibious architecture as a solution?
18: Well, what I experienced talking to people in the neighborhoods that I was assessing, and I realized that the floods got into the houses and damaged the houses. So how can we keep the houses from being damaged? Well, the usual solution was to put the houses up higher, like either move them to a higher piece of ground, or mostly what FEMA was suggesting people do is elevate them either on higher foundation walls or on stilts. But that was a problem in New Orleans because New Orleans, particularly the older communities, like the communities in the lower Ninth Ward that were very badly damaged, there's a whole neighborhood culture in the neighborhoods that are made up of shotgun houses, which are a typical housing typology in South Louisiana in general and in New Orleans in particular, which are close to the street and close to each other and have front porches. Putting houses up on stilts removed them from the street, removed them from the sidewalk, removed them from proximity to their neighbors walking by on the sidewalk on their way home from work or whatever, and having those kinds of conversations. So I thought, okay, so when the water's there, the houses need elevation, but you don't want the elevation when the water's not there. You want to be on the ground, close to the sidewalk, close to your neighbors, and having those conversations. So what could we do? How could we do temporary elevation? Well, by having the houses float.
3: So the idea is basically that the house floats as opposed to being permanently rested to the ground.
18: It's no longer permanently tightly connected, but if there is a firm connection, you remove that and put in vertical guidance posts so that their movement is controlled so that it's only vertical. They go straight up and come straight back down. And that allows the houses to undergo temporary elevation. And the temporary elevation is activated only during a flood, and the rest of the time they're sitting on the ground on their original foundations, just like they always have been. And they have had amphibious construction in rural parts of Louisiana for more than 50 years. People have been doing it themselves as a grassroots solution to the flooding problem.
3: And you mentioned the community in Louisiana that's been using this solution for some time. There's an interesting story about how you first learned about that community. Can you tell us about that?
18: Well, I learned about that community through the students in my class. One of the students had a recreational home on the banks of a lake that used to be a part of the course of the Mississippi River. And Old River was the name of this lake, and the community was called Old River Landing. But every spring, the Mississippi River floods. And when the Mississippi River floods, what normally is a lake becomes part of the Mississippi River temporarily while the river is flooded. And it used to be just a little bit of flooding, and it wasn't terribly concerning. Then the flooding got worse and worse and worse as there was more upstream development and more watershed water flowing into the Mississippi and affecting the settlement that was on the banks of Old River. And when the water was coming, they would take their trailers or mobile homes or RVs back up over the levee to safety on the other side. But then the floods were happening more and more often, and they were deeper and deeper, and people started instead to put their homes or even their trailers, they'd put them up on stilts. So in the early mid 70s, one of the people who had a manufactured home, no, he had a trailer. He was in a trailer, and he decided to put a frame underneath the trailer under which he could put large blocks of EPS. Now, EPS is expanded polystyrene.
3: I want to pause my conversation with Elizabeth here for a moment to dig into what she just said, which is that people in Louisiana are using blocks of polystyrene foam. Now, you may know that as styrofoam, essentially to make mobile homes float during floods. But Elizabeth says, you know, you can apply that basic logic to other material. In Vietnam, for instance, homeowners have used recycled jugs and even barrels to add these kind of buoyant foundations to their homes. The idea being that a flexible solution like this can adapt to the resources at hand. Question is, though, why not build new homes altogether instead of retrofitting with recycled materials? Here's what Elizabeth told me.
18: So most people are building new amphibious construction, which is priced outside of the means of poorer populations, unless it's a government thing or an NGO thing. They come in, they build a few houses, and then they go away. And in most cases, the incentive is to put new buildings in places that flood. And I don't support that at all. I think the places that flood should be left alone if there are not already buildings there. But there are plenty of places that flood where there are buildings there, where people live there, where they have neighborhoods, communities, social systems, very, very interesting cultures.

0: The first and foremost one is regulations, community regulations, government regulations, what the building department, the local building department requires. And that's the first place where you can run into discouragement, shall we say. And part of that is because there are no building codes on earth that describe amphibious construction and what should be allowed.
1: Why is that?
0: Because it hasn't been systematically researched and included in building codes. Now, that's something that I have been working on, is developing the guidelines that could become code provisions. But it's a very long process to get that to happen. And because there are no building codes, the insurance companies are very suspicious of it and won't ordinarily give insurance policies for it. And you have to live someplace where you can do this. And one place that you can be allowed to do it is independent jurisdictions, such as First Nations reserves. But amphibious construction is not a one-size-fits-all solution. So it needs to be an appropriate type of flooding, and it needs to be an appropriate type of house to be successfully retrofitted. For example, the technology, I believe, will someday be developed to handle high velocity flood water, like flash floods, but that's currently not where we are with the development of amphibious construction.
1: Sure, but given those challenges, how useful do you think amphibious architecture could be as a solution for the problems created by climate change?
0: Very, very useful, because storms will become more intense. The flooding will happen more frequently, whether from storms or increases in sea level and groundwater that comes along with that. Climate change is affecting our environment in a lot of ways, and in ways that make flooding more drastic. Amphibious solutions are a way to alleviate flood damage.
1: Well, Elizabeth English, I can certainly hear how passionate you are about this as a climate solution. Thank you very much for being here today.
0: Thank you so much. All right. This has been a real pleasure. Bye-bye.
1: And we've got time now for a deeper dive into a story that has been making headlines. Now, this concerns the fate of the so-called Pathways Project. And that was a plan that was announced in 2022 to offset emissions from Canada's oil sands by capturing and storing carbon dioxide. Well, as it turns out, the initiative has come back into focus recently because of the federal government's support for this new proposed pipeline that would transport oil from Alberta through British Columbia. Now, one of the conditions for that West Coast pipeline to proceed was that the five major companies accounting for almost all Alberta's oil production had to sign up to Pathways. The terms of the deal they've signed up to, though, have changed since the project was first announced 4 years ago. Instead of diverting away 22 million tons of carbon per year by 2030, as was originally envisaged, the latest agreement aims to capture just 6 million tons of carbon and another 10 million tons by 2045.
2: So a very far cry from the initial announcements and proposals from the Oil Sands Alliance to reach net zero by 2050.
1: Janetta McKenzie is the director of the Pembina Institute, an energy think tank. Now, she's concerned about some of the other changes to the project under the new agreement. Those include extra tax credits for carbon capture equipment. And the federal government is also offering financial support to keep Pathways operating even after it's built, not to mention Ottawa and Alberta shouldering 90% of the cost of the proposed West Coast pipeline. These changes, McKenzie says, amount to a growing list of subsidies for the oil industry.
2: You put all that together, we seem to be talking about a very significant

0: significant public funding package or public support package for the oil sands, which are an extremely profitable industry.
1: The cost of the Pathways project was estimated at $16.5 billion in 2022. Current estimates show that cost has doubled. The federal and provincial governments are expected to develop binding agreements in relation to the new pipeline and the Pathways project by mid-November. Coming up on this week's show, it may feel like the world is on fire or underwater, but there is still hope. Stay with us.
2: Good afternoon. It's 2:30. I'm Sharon Yonan-Reynolds with your CBC News headlines for Quebec. Police in Laval are investigating after a high-speed crash killed two people early this morning. It happened just after 1 o'clock after police say officers tried to intercept a vehicle. Police say they stopped pursuing the car because it was going too fast. It eventually slammed into a building. A third person is in critical condition. And the Montreal-based company Good Food is taking steps to shield itself from losses while seeking a buyer or new capital. The meal kit company made the announcement today before markets opened. Good Food has asked the Quebec Superior Court to authorize a former sale and investment solicitation process under the company's Creditors Arrangement Act. And here's your weather from Environment and Climate Change Canada. In Montreal today, sunny with a high of 30. Tonight, clear, becoming partly cloudy overnight, a low of 21. Tomorrow, a mix of sun and cloud and a 30% chance of showers. The high is 30 degrees. In Quebec City today, sunny with a high of 29. Clear tonight with a low of 17. Tomorrow, mainly sunny with a high of 31. In the eastern townships, sunshine today with a high of 30. Clear tonight, becoming partly cloudy after midnight. A mix of sun and cloud tomorrow with a high of 31.
1: It's been a summer of crisis in Europe. Much of the continent has been battered by heat wave after heat wave. And in France and Spain, over 300,000 people were evacuated because of massive wildfires burning out of control. In France, President Emmanuel Macron described the fires as the country's worst since World War II. Laurie Laybourne is the executive director of a UK think tank called the Strategic Climate Risks Initiative. He's been watching how European leaders are responding to the devastating wildfires. And he's concerned some governments are planning for future scenarios that are actually happening right now. Laybourne says one problem he sees is that the French government was underprepared for the scale of this ferocious fire season, which has come much sooner than expected.
3: Its projections of the scale of wildfire destruction for 2050 are happening now. And what that is telling us is that there is a growing gap between the lived reality of how the climate crisis is evolving and then what governments and other important companies and so on think is going to happen. What that is leading to is some very surprising, disruptive, destructive and deadly events like we're seeing in the wildfires right now in Europe.
1: Laybourne says governments need new disaster plans based on what people are actually living through as a result of climate change, and they need to move faster to reduce emissions that are warming our planet. The problem, Laybourne says, is that we've heard this message before. That is, the world needs to stop burning fossil fuels. But there needs to be much stronger political will to make this happen. And Laybourne says he's concerned that in some countries like France, cost of living challenges are turning voters and politicians away from climate policy.
3: Before, we didn't really have a politics of climate disasters in countries, particularly in Europe. That politics is emerging, and it is not the politics that we would like. It's a counterintuitive politics. And this underlines why it is critical to get ahead of that dynamic and for politicians who care about climate change to become politicians that care about becoming resilient to the impacts of climate change.
1: So what does it take to advocate for climate action in today's political reality? Hannah Ritchie has written a book about that. She is deputy editor of Our World in Data and a researcher at the University of Oxford. Her book is called Clearing the Air, and it's about why we need better climate communication, how to talk about climate change across political lines, and why it's not too late for governments and individuals to take action. We first spoke to Hannah this spring when Johanna Wagstaff was hosting. I'll let Johanna take it from here.
2: Hannah Ritchie, welcome to What on Earth.
4: Thank you very much for having me.
2: So you open your new book by describing how you think a lot of people feel about the future of planet Earth right now. You use words like doomed, overwhelmed, paralyzed, guilty, all the heavy stuff. How did you come to that conclusion?
4: I mean, partly through personal experience. That's definitely the sort of feelings that I've felt in the past. Maybe not how I look, think about things today. I'm slightly more optimistic, but certainly in the past, I had all of those feelings. Doom, there's nothing we can do about this. We're in this disaster that, you know, there's no kind of way out of. And I think that's mirrored in what I see online, what I hear from people, especially young people, talking to them about how they feel about these issues. And I actually think that's across generations. I think there is this overwhelming sense of these problems, in particular climate change, just keep getting worse and worse and worse. And on the flip side of that, it feels like there's nothing that we can do about it, or the solutions or solutions that are promoted actually create even worse impacts. So as I frame it, you're kind of, we're doomed if we do and doomed if we don't. And I think that's a very widespread feeling.
2: Can you take us back to those early feelings of doom you had as a teenager and take us through that journey to what you now call optimism?
4: Yeah, so I feel like I was a kind of a kid that grew up with climate change. It was on my radar very early that this was a growing problem. I was extremely worried about it. I was extremely worried about the future of humans, the planet, my own future. At the same time, I felt like no one was really doing anything about it. So there's this mix of really extreme fatalism and anxiety combined with anger that no one was doing anything or there was no way out of this. And that's how I felt for a long time. Over the last decade, my perspective on that has shifted somewhat. What I try to emphasize is that, you know, I can see a way forward. We have made progress on many of these issues. And that's not, you know, through kind of blind hope, but this sense of, you know, there are things that we can do. And if we pursue them, there is a way out of this problem, which is why I always frame this optimism around cautious optimism and not blind optimism. Mm.
2: It's not an easy switch to make, though, that journey. And climate scientists have spent the better part of the last 50 years trying to coax people out of apathy. And it's something that I think about a lot as well. Is the doom phase almost inevitable? You know, once someone truly understands the severity of climate change, is it almost inevitable that you have to go through that doom phase before you come out the other side?
4: I think the reality is there's no universal catch-all journey that someone will go on here. I can totally understand, even from my own personal experience, why someone would get stuck in that kind of sense of doom. But I think what I try to emphasize is I think it's natural to feel that way sometimes. I feel like that sometimes. It's not that I'm, you know, super happy and optimistic all the time. There are certainly days where I feel like despondent and like we've taken a step back. But I think what's really, really crucial is giving people the sense of like, yes, this is a big and urgent problem, but there are really things that we can do about it. I think the worst place that we can be in is this mix of some people just not paying attention to it as an issue at all, just thinks that there's no problem to solve. And then the people that do have this sense of motivation become despondent, and they also lead to inaction, right? So both of those scenarios, the end result is inaction. And I think both of those kind of polarizations are incorrect.
2: Sometimes I even have to tell myself all feelings are acceptable on any given day. Take us through what you wanted to do in this book to reset those different perspectives about the future of our planet.
4: Yeah, so this book is not a book about whether climate change exists or whether it will be bad or will have negative impacts, or even whether we should do anything about it. Like, I take all of these things for granted in the book. Like, I expect the readers to come to this with a sense that, you know, this is a problem and we should do something about it. But the way I structured this book was around 50 of the most common questions I get asked about climate solutions. Right. I think often the conversation has moved on from, again, whether climate change is real or not, towards the solutions and whether it's actually something we can do. Do the alternatives to fossil fuels work? What are the costs? Doesn't it generate lots of waste? Do we have enough land? I think people are now gravitating towards these concerns, and actually some of the backlash to climate action is framed around some of these kind of solutions-based motivations. So what I wanted to do in the book was take 50 of the really common and also very genuine questions. These are not stupid questions. These are not questions that should be dismissed, and say people have this concern about mining or waste or the cost. What does the data say around this? And can I summarize what the data says in a couple of pages? So that was really the motivation, was to tackle people's very genuine questions that they have and give them a very evidence-based and simple answer.
5: I've got to ask, out of the 50 questions, which one do you hear most often?
4: I think there's two that are very much linked, and I hear it a lot in the UK, and I think it's very, very common elsewhere. And the two questions that are linked is, so the UK is responsible now for around 1% of the world's carbon dioxide emissions. And the narrative I often hear in my own country is, well, what's the point in us doing anything about this? We're such a small fraction of the world's emissions. Nothing we will do will make a difference. And the follow-up to that is always, well, what about China? And that's because China is the largest emitter. And I think the first question there is really, really crucial. I think many people in what we might call small emitting countries feel that way and feel like what they do doesn't matter, what their country as a whole does or doesn't do doesn't matter. And I think that's just simply incorrect. And as I try to put forward in the book, if you were to take the world's CO2 emissions kind of as a pie, right? So China is around a third of the total, right? So it's very, very clear. If China doesn't take action on climate change, we won't be able to solve climate change. There's another third, which is made up of countries that we would say have not reasonably high emissions in terms of the global total. So let's say they have more than 2% of the total. So that's another third. But all of the other countries that emit less than 2% of the world's total and would maybe say, you know, we don't matter, we're too small to matter, all of them combined add up to a third of the total, right? As much as China, right? So if they all take the attitude that what we do doesn't matter, then we'll be missing an entire third of the world's emissions. And again, we won't be able to tackle that problem, tackle climate change without those countries collectively taking action. So I think that's one of the kind of core arguments there. And the follow-up of, you know, what about China? China is in this, it's often framed as a kind of China paradox on this, where yes, it's the world's largest emitter. Yes, it burns lots of coal, but it's also moving extremely, extremely quickly on clean energy, both in terms of how much it's building domestically, how much solar panels, wind turbines, electrification of transport. But it's also seen this as a huge opportunity in global and international markets to sell solar panels, wind turbines, batteries to the rest of the world. So actually China is moving very, very quickly on this, partly because of climate, also because of air pollution, but also just due to industrial strategy, economic opportunities. And I think that's a really, really crucial part of this conversation.
5: The other question I hear a lot is the first question in your book, isn't it too late? Can you tell us why it's not too late?
4: I mean, I think partly that's subjective as to what you mean by too late. So if your question is, you know, is it too late to stay below 1.5 degrees? My answer is yes, right? But I actually think the broader question is, you know, is it too late to prevent damage and prevent harm from climate change? And I think the ultimate answer there is that, again, it's never too late, right? So even if we go past 1.6 or 1.7, it's worth fighting for 1.8 or 1.9 or 2 degrees of warming, because that will reduce damages and harm ultimately from climate change. So the key point there is that it's just never too late for us to take action and limit some of the damage. We won't be able to limit all of the damage. Damage has already been done and will continue to be done. But this is not like falling off a cliff. This is a problem that gets incrementally worse the warmer the climate gets. And that means that it's always worth taking action to limit temperatures as much as we can.
5: Hannah, your book offers a critique of the general state of climate communication today. What do you think needs to change in the way that the science community gets its message out?
4: I mean, I think often the climate science community is quite harsh on itself in the sense that there is this overwhelming feeling that people have been kind of raising the alarm on this issue for a really long time and no one's listening. And I actually just don't think that's true. If you ask people across the world, and there are many, many surveys on this, in every country, the majority of people think that climate change is an issue. They believe in climate change, and I say that in air quotes, and that they think that governments, companies, individuals should do something about it. So in the sense of raising the alarm that this is a problem that needs to be solved, climate scientists have actually done a reasonably good job on that. Like the support for action is there. I think what's really crucial now in terms of communication, and basically what I'm trying to do with this book, is partly shift the conversation away from just saying over and over, this is a really big problem, this is a really big problem, because people are already convinced that that's the case. Most of the concern now, again, is about the solutions. It's about how much will this cost? Can we afford this? Do these solutions even work? Can we run an energy system not on fossil fuels and on alternatives? Won't we create more problems through mining and land use and waste? And that, actually, that's where most people's concerns now lie. And I think that's where our communication focus needs to shift, again, away from just reiterating over and over and over that this is a problem that needs to be solved, and focusing on people's genuine concerns about the solutions and how we start to build those.
5: Something else that you talk about with this shift towards solution-based conversations is this idea that we can get stuck in solution perfectionism. What do you mean by that?
4: Yeah, so I think lots of people are obviously looking for solutions to climate change, alternatives to fossil fuels. And I think the challenge there is that if we offer an alternative to any of these high carbon emitting activities, inevitably the conversation reverts back to, doesn't that generate waste, or don't we need mining materials for that? So what I try to get across in the book is that actually the best, the more realistic way to compare these solutions is not to a world of zero impacts whatsoever, but to the current system that we have. So for example, if we think about mining, right? So to build solar panels and wind turbines and batteries, we will need to do significant amounts of mining. But what's really crucial is to try and to put that into context of how much mining we do with our current energy system, right? So transitioning to low carbon energy, the estimates are that, you know, over the next few decades, we'll need tens of millions of tons, maybe hundreds of millions of tons of stuff in minerals. Now that sounds like a huge amount, and it is a reasonable amount of stuff. But the main point is that every single year we mine 15 billion tons of fossil fuels, and that's every single year, right? So how much material we'll need over decades for low carbon energy is less than we use and dig out the ground in a single year for fossil fuels. So my key point there is that the kind of concerns around mining are genuine, and there's stuff that we can do to mitigate those. But the fact that we need some mining shouldn't mean that we don't implement those solutions or go for those solutions, because we will be stuck with the current system where the impacts are even larger. And I think this works on two levels. There's this kind of overarching kind of perfectionism mindset of, you know, the big solutions that we need. But I also see that for many people, it has a very personal impact on them, right? They're motivated to make a change, but they get themselves kind of paralyzed because they think they've maybe found the alternative that would make their lifestyle lower carbon. But then again, they find out some fact or piece of information that means that, again, that solution is not perfect. And then they get anxious and guilty about that. And they kind of get themselves into a loop where, even on a personal level, people can't seem to find a kind of alternatives that they're happy with. So I think I see this perfectionism at a kind of national level, but also at a very individual level.
5: Another point of tension or debate, if you will, is coming from within the climate movement. And it's this idea, saving the planet can still allow room for growth versus straight energy degrowth advocates. How would you summarize sort of these two perspectives, those who think that there's room for growth while saving the planet, and those that think there's no room for growth? And why is this topic such a battlefield?
4: I mean, I think the reason that it's such a battlefield is because it's very, very true if you look historically, and actually to some extent still this is still the case today, basically the richer someone is, the higher their carbon emissions are. And as countries get richer, their carbon emissions tend to largely increase, right? And that's because they use more energy and that energy was coming from fossil fuels. Part of the debate relies on, I guess, your perspective on whether these two things can decouple from one another, right? Can you have economic growth without increasing carbon emissions, or in some cases, without increasing the amount of energy you're using? And very, very recent data suggests that the answer to that is yes, right? So over the last few decades, many countries have continued to grow their economies while reducing their carbon emissions. Now, the debate there is whether they can do that fast enough, right? So there's the debate of whether we should shrink, especially in high-income countries, energy use, right? And even if you're agnostic to that, my response is that actually the best way to cut the total amount of energy we're using is to decarbonize, right? And that's because huge amounts of our current system, of the energy that we consume, is just waste, right? So when you burn fossil fuels, around two-thirds of that is just wasted as heat. And only the amount of energy that's supplied as services to you, which is what you really care about, is only around a third, right? Take the example of a petrol car. So when you put petrol in a car, around 80% of the energy, the petrol you put in, is completely wasted as heat, as noise. It's not getting you from A to B. And only 20% of that actually goes towards turning the wheels and driving motion, right? If you were to switch to an electric car, it's basically the opposite. So electrification and decarbonization is actually much, much more efficient. So even if you don't change the distance that you're driving, you use about a third of the energy, right? So if everyone in the world just drove this exact same distance as they do today, but switched to an electric car, we would cut energy use for transport by two-thirds, right? To me, that seems like a much more feasible way to cut energy use, if that's the end goal, than just to tell people, which is often the kind of narrative of like, just consume less energy. That's not attractive to anyone. It's really, really politically unfeasible for most governments and countries. So I think my approach to that is if we did want to cut energy use, actually just the best way to do that is to decarbonize. And if you can supply that energy with low carbon energy, which is becoming increasingly more feasible, increasingly cheap, increasingly more attractive, then you can actually grow an economy in a way that supplies energy services to people that they need, and in a very, very low carbon way.
5: Hannah, as you talk through these sort of solutions in a technical way, some critics have called you a techno-optimist. Can you just sort of give us the brief definition of that term?
4: I guess the kind of simplistic framing is that a techno-optimist is someone that thinks that technology is just going to save us, right? And we'll just basically technologize our way out of these problems.
5: And how do you feel about that label?
4: I mean, I don't think that describes me accurately. I think it's completely true that I think that technology plays an absolutely crucial role in solving these issues. Like, the reality is that the world needs energy, right? And if we don't want to get that energy from fossil fuels because it generates climate change and generates air pollution, then we need alternatives to that. And that's solar power, and that's wind power, and that's geothermal power. Those are all technological solutions, and they're absolutely necessary. So I guess if that makes me a techno-optimist, I think technology is important, then so be it. But I think what I'd add to that is that I'm, you know, not in this kind of bucket where I think that technology itself is just going to fix everything, right? Technology only works. Technology is only developed. It's only adopted by populations with the right political incentives in place, with the right financial and economic backing, the right funding and research, funding for research and innovation. Like, that whole kind of ecosystem of politics and economics and social change is absolutely crucial to developing those technologies and then making those technologies work in the real world. So the notion that, you know, technology on its own is going to save us is just not true, and that's not what I believe. I just think technology is really, really crucial, and we also need all of those other dimensions in order for it to make that a reality in the world.
5: Yeah, I want to talk more about that idea of political incentives, because there is some political optimism in your book that stood out. There are a lot of people out there who want climate action but feel discouraged by what they're seen as a lack of political will. And your advice is to stop making climate a partisan issue. You talk about reaching across the aisle. Who is that advice directed at?
4: It's often easier said than done. But what the data shows and what I try to get across is that I think people have this feeling, I mean, it's often quite this isolating feeling that the people around them don't really care about climate change. The majority in their country don't really care about climate change. Other supporters of political parties, different from their own, don't care about climate change. And what I try to make very, very clear is that that's just actually not true, right? So across survey data, in most countries, on both the right and the left, the majority of people care about climate change. And even more so, the majority of people actually do support clean energy, right? And I think getting that across to people is really, really crucial, because if individuals feel like people around them don't really care, then they won't take action. And often when I talk about partisan gaps, the US comes up the most. And that's undeniably true that in most countries, the partisan gap on climate is small. In the US, it's actually pretty big. But again, as I said, that gap actually closes a lot when you don't just talk about climate change, but instead talk about clean energy. So actually, the majority of Republicans support clean energy and want to see more clean energy rolled out. Part of the motivations are climate, but also there's just other motivations, whether that's local air pollution, whether that's energy security, whether that's the income that comes from building these technologies. Support for clean energy is actually relatively strong, even on the right, where people, I think, expect it not to be.
5: I want to end on this question, Hannah. You spend a lot of time answering questions of doubt and sort of living in that space where people are maybe on the fence. Do you have experiences where you've changed people's minds, or how rewarding is it when you see a shift after you've, datified them?
4: Yeah, it happens sometimes. So I've had a few instances where I've maybe genuinely completely flipped someone's mind on an issue, but actually that's just not my target audience, mm-hmm. and that's not what I'm trying to do. Like, I often see this debate as a kind of spectrum, where if you go from one side of people that just don't think climate change is an issue, there's nothing really we should do about it, to the other kind of end, where people are just extremely, extremely concerned, extremely, extremely motivated, and that's a spectrum. I'm actually not really speaking to the people at the ends of that spectrum. The people that are really motivated to act are already acting, right? I don't need to convince them otherwise. The people that don't think climate change is a problem, I'm not going to reach them either. I'm not trying to reach them. But the majority of people lie somewhere in the middle, this kind of huge majority of people that care about climate change. They want to see action. They want to see positive stuff happening. And they don't hold really, really strong opinions about solar power, or they don't hold really strong opinions about electric vehicles. They're just kind of drowning in an information environment that's often very conflicting, and they don't know how to make sense of it. And actually, part of my job is to provide people with kind of trusted, good information to help them make sense of these issues and the solutions that we need. And it's that kind of huge majority in the middle where, again, I'm not flipping their opinion, because they just didn't have a strong opinion in the first place. They were just confused and maybe a bit paralyzed and didn't know how to think about these issues. And it's just trying to give them the information they need to shift opinion rather than flip it. And then hopefully that then also turns into genuine action.
5: Hannah Ritchie, thank you so much for sharing your insights with us.
4: Thanks so much. Thank you.
1: That's an interview with author and data scientist Hannah Ritchie that first aired back in March of this year. Hannah Ritchie's latest book is called Clearing the Air, A Hopeful Guide to Solving Climate Change in 50 Questions and Answers. That's all for us this week. The What on Earth team includes Danielle Piper, Bridget Stringer-Holden, Nick Logan, Jennifer Wilson, and Matthias Wolfson. I'm Jason Proctor. Thank you for listening.
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0: 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Today on Let's Go, New York City is trying to attract Canadians to visit the Big Apple. 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
1: From CBC News, The World This Hour, I'm Gina Louise Phillips. Canada is strengthening its ability to respond to future public health emergencies. The federal government has announced the development of a new countermeasures lab. It will be located at the country's hub for infectious disease research in Winnipeg. Karen Pauls has more.
2: Preparing for the next public health emergency begins long before the emergency arrives.
3: The new biomedical countermeasures laboratory will study microbes and pathogens that cause serious or deadly diseases and produce experimental vaccines, treatments, and tests. MP Terry Duguid says it draws on lessons learned from the COVID-19 pandemic.
2: A reminder that investments in science remain as important as ever.
3: This facility will be part of the National Microbiology Lab, but will also collaborate with university researchers and industry, says Keith Folk. He's head of medical microbiology and infectious diseases at the University of Manitoba.
4: The gap is in producing high-quality test vaccines and therapeutics that go on for further testing. And then you can go ahead with a single product and then engage a larger scale manufacturer.
3: The lab is expected to open in 2033. Karen Pauls, CBC News, Winnipeg.
1: BC wildfire crews are expecting more extreme behavior due to increasingly hot weather this week. There's no significant rainfall in the forecast, with temperatures in many southern communities hitting the mid to high 30s. There are more than 100 active wildfires. Half of them have yet to be contained. Progressive Abdul El-Sayed has won the U.S. Democratic primary for the state of Michigan. The win tees up a midterm election battle in an important swing state. Its outcome could help Democrats gain control of the Senate or further consolidate the Republicans' grip on Capitol Hill. Steve Futterman reports.
5: In one of the most closely watched races, which exposed divides within the Democratic Party, the progressive candidate Abdul El-Sayed beat the more establishment candidate Haley Stevens. In the general election this November, he will take on the Republican Mike Rogers. That race could determine which party controls the U.S. Senate. The race between El-Sayed and Stevens was at times quite divisive. He immediately tried to heal any bitterness.
6: Whatever differences that we might have had in the primary, they pale in comparison to what unifies us. A recognition that so long as we want to keep our democracy, that democracy better be working for people.
5: A key issue in November will be El-Sayed's views towards Israel and the Middle East. He has been quite critical of Benjamin Netanyahu's policies during the Gaza war. But to win, he will likely need to hold on to Jewish voters who traditionally vote for Democrats. Steve Futterman, CBC News, Los Angeles.
1: It's another milestone day for the Gordie Howe International Bridge. Just a week after cars and trucks began making their way across the structure, linking Windsor, Ontario, and Detroit, pedestrians and cyclists can now cross for free. Officials are urging patience, though, saying the lineups to cross could be a little longer than expected on opening day. The 3-kilometer trek should take between 45 minutes for pedestrians and about 20 minutes for cyclists. Tributes are pouring in today for a Canadian broadcasting legend. Veteran news anchor Lloyd Robertson has died at the age of 92. Robertson has spent more than 4 decades delivering the news. He anchored The National at CBC before moving in 1976 to CTV, where he fronted its flagship news program for 35 years. Colleagues are remembering Robertson as a trusted journalist who helped set the standard for TV news. Here's former CTV anchor Lisa LaFlamme.
7: My life changed because of Lloyd Roberts, and I became a better journalist and also just a better human being, because Lloyd was all of those things. He was about the news and about the fairness of it, but he was also about the humanity of it.
1: His career spanned nearly a dozen federal elections and 2 Quebec referendums. That is The World This Hour for CBC News. I'm Gina Louise Phillips. The World This Hour for CBC.
0: Hi, good afternoon. I'm Sabrina Marindola. It's a hot one out there. It's 30 degrees, mainly sunny. A little bit of a humid X factor, not too bad though, but that humidity making it feel like 33 out there. It is summer with this weather. I'll tell you how long these hot temperatures will stick around. And coming up on the program between now and 6 o'clock, we are going to go to New York City because people in New York are trying to convince you here in Quebec and here in Canada to take a trip down to the Big Apple. There's a new campaign. It's called NYC's Northern Neighbor Deal, and it gives you discounts on things like hotels, restaurants, tourist attractions. We're going to speak with the CEO of New York Tourism all about this new campaign, which just kicked off yesterday, and so we'll give you details about that. Let me know. Are you planning on visiting New York? And with a discount, would that entice you to go? You can text me 514-566-9066. Plus, also coming up, when life gives you invasive weeds, make lemonade? We're going to talk about this with someone in the Eastern Townships who created a beverage using an invasive species. That's coming up. So let's do it. Welcome to the show. Let's go.

0: later, we will check in with municipalities in the Mauricie. Specifically, we're going to speak with the mayor of Latsuk and find out what the situation is there after very heavy rainfall. Some roads washed away and some people are isolated in their cottage. A lot of people were there on vacation. They're stuck there. So we're going to check in with the mayor. We'll get the latest on the situation and when things can be expected to return back to normal. That's coming up in the 4 o'clock hour of the show. Right now, though, let's get right to it, because maybe you are stuck in traffic and you're wondering, which way do I go? Do I get off this exit ramp right away or do I wait? Well, let's ask our expert. Lita Poulsen is here. She's our transportation columnist.
1: Yes.
0: And every day she's here at the Let's Go Traffic Center. Hi, Lita.
1: Hi there. And I've just been reaching out to people, trying to find out what's going on in different municipalities and also in different sections of the metropolitan of Montreal, which is usually quite busy. I'd like to say that there are still a lot of people that use it that are on vacation. Normally, I'm saying to you at this time of the day, it's busy. Stop and go from Nicoldale right through the Decarie Interchange. It is busy. It is especially busy from Saint-Laurent through the Decarie Interchange, but not too bad. And I'm really excited about the big closure, the fun closure that we have coming up, starting at 5 o'clock until 10 p.m. It's Park, Avenue Park, or Park Avenue, and that's between Mont-Royal and Pine. And, of course, it's for that big concert that's happening. And do you know that people are already starting to gather for it, for the Orchestre Métropolitain that starts at 7:30, but they're already starting now because there's a picnic before and there's...
0: What a beautiful night for this. I mean, the weather is perfect.
1: Yes. And Elisapi being there, of course, the superstar that we have.
0: Actually, we're going to hear some Elisapi a little later.
1: No.
0: Duke will bring us some Elisapi. Okay. And
1: yes.
0: Spoiler alert.
1: Okay.
0: Although it's not such a secret, because I'm going to tell you right now, Friday, Elisapi will be on our program.
1: No.
0: Yeah, she has a new movie coming out. It's making its world debut. She's a filmmaker, too, and she directed a film. It's making its world debut next week in Switzerland at a festival.
1: Oh, nice.
0: So before heading to Switzerland, she's going to come to the Let's Go studio.
1: Oh, how nice. And looking forward to tonight. And but just remember, there is a fun closure, what we'd like to call a fun closure. I don't want people to get caught in it and then they get upset. So just remember that Park will be closed from 5 until 10 p.m. And that is between Mont-Royal and Pine. And the reason why is for that free outdoor concert under the stars. Well, it won't be starry at that point, I guess. I bet people are tuning up their violins, too. I just imagine that.
0: Yeah.
1: By the way, I dream of playing a violin, too. I'm switching between drums and violin, drums and violin.
0: It's quite the difference.
1: It is. But all so much fun. And so that's going to be happening. And a lot of people are already gathering up their chairs, their lawn chairs, their camping chairs, to head up to the mountain. And we do have some traffic jams. The 25 South, a classic jam of 35 minutes, so we're almost back to normal on that route as people make their way down and through the La Fontaine Tunnel. But you know, I have to say, it's relatively calm. It's not perfect, but it's relatively calm and good in public transit.
0: Okay, Lita, thank you so much. You're just reminding me, you know, how much is going on in our wonderful city. Sunny skies, 30 degrees right now. It is summer, and nothing says summer like classical music, you know, below Mount Royal for free. We have the tennis matches going on in Jerry Park, the National Bank Open. That's happening. So Metro, also your best bet there. I know you could take a couple of stations. I tend to take the blue line, but I think the orange line will also get you there.
1: It's great, but I do have to tell you, probably won't get a seat because everybody's taking the Metro. It's a great way to travel.
0: Yeah. And Lita, and you're getting calls already at Star 3 CBC.
1: Yes. One moment, please. Yes, I am. And it is a landline right in here. And I might put you on hold when I'm talking to Sabrina.
0: All right. Lita, thank you very much. I'll let you get back to whoever is calling you there on the line in the traffic center. Right now, tonight, just a few clouds. 21 degrees for the overnight low. Right now, it's 30 degrees in Montreal. Now, Lita was mentioning the starry skies. If you're going to be taking in that concerto tonight at Mount Royal, well, the sun sets at 8:17. It'll be starry afterwards. Tomorrow, humid and muggy, very humid, 30 degrees, humidex of 38, a mix of sun and cloud, but that could lead to late day thunderstorms for tomorrow. Another hot and muggy day on Friday, a high of 31 degrees with a mix of sun and cloud. Well, right now it's 11 minutes past 3 o'clock. I'm Sabrina Marindola. This is Let's Go on CBC Radio 1, broadcasting live from Montreal. Now, New York City is hoping to win back Canadian travelers. The city's tourism agency has launched a new campaign. It's called NYC's Northern Neighbor Deal. Now, what struck me is that neighbor is spelt with a U. They took on the Canadian spelling for this campaign. And so what it is it offers up to 30% discounts at participating hotels, restaurants, various tourist sites and attractions. Now, the campaign just launched this week, and it applies to travel dates between August 18th and September the 7th. So if you haven't made plans yet, maybe you're thinking where to go. What do you think? A few days in New York City with this discount? Let me know if it entices you. 514-566-9066 on the text line. And let's talk more about this with Julie Coker, who is the president and CEO of NYC Tourism and Conventions. She is live on the line. Julie Coker, good afternoon. Welcome to the show.
2: Thank you. Good afternoon.
0: It's great to hear you here on our Canadian airwaves. I really noticed that you're even spelling neighbor with a U here. This is serious.
2: We are going all out. I mean, after all, Canada is our number two international market. We are truly committed to bringing Canadian visitors back to New York City and thus supporting our local businesses. So, yes, we are spelling neighbor like you guys do.
0: So when you say, you know, you're looking to bring Canadians back, what's the absence that you've noticed?
2: Sure. So our high water mark with Canadian visitors into New York City was pre-COVID, and it was really close to a million Canadian visitors. 2024, we were able to get close to that with 983,000 Canadian visitors. But then last year in 2025, we took a 20% haircut. So our Canadian visitation dropped just under 800,000. Now this year, we are seeing us go back. We're heading back up to about 820, but it isn't where it was in 2024, and it certainly isn't where it was pre-COVID. So we really want to extend a warm welcome, and we know that what helps travelers, especially in these economic uncertain times, is to offer a discount. And as you talked about, you know, we've put together the NYC Northern Neighbors deal to attract our Canadian visitors to revisit and come back to New York City, or for the first time, enjoy New York City.
0: Julie, what do you tell yourself is behind these drops in numbers that you've described here?
2: I think there's a number of things. I think there's the geopolitical tension that has happened over the last 12 to 18 months. I think the cost of travel, the uncertainty around tariffs, the fluctuation obviously in our dollar. So a number of things I think have led Canadians to put a pause on the United States and therefore New York City.
0: So this campaign, how does it work to kind of target all those things you're mentioning, the trade war, the geopolitical tension, the cost of the dollar?
2: Sure. A couple of things. So despite the trade war and the fluctuation of the dollar and the geopolitical, Canadian consumers know that New York City and Canada have a very long history in this long love affair, which we've enjoyed for years. And so when we were putting together this deal, we really wanted it to be substantial. We know that New York City is not an inexpensive city in the U.S., and so the 30% off, we have over 85 of our tourism and hospitality businesses that are included in this program. 40-plus hotels will be offering this 30% off discount. 30 of our restaurants, attractions, museums, and tour operators, and then we have about 8 Broadway shows. What's really key is that Porter Airlines is a partner with us, and they are offering 20% off of flights from Toronto, Montreal, and Ottawa into Newark, New Jersey, and LaGuardia, and they are actually extending the Porter Airlines discount through December 15th. So the program only runs through Labor Day, our Labor Day and your Labor Day, which is September 7th, but Porter Airlines is so committed between Canada and the U.S., and namely New York City, that they're offering this through December 15th.
3: Julie, take me behind the scenes a little bit. What was it like to get various hotels and restaurants and Broadway shows in New York City to sign on to this and say, you know, yes, we're on board with giving Canadians a 30% discount?
2: You know, again, the history that we have with Canada and the Canadian visitors that come over to New York City, really 365 days a year. So we're not just a seasonal destination for Canadians. They come during the winter, they come in the spring, they certainly come in the summer, and then, of course, in our holiday season and in the wintertime. And so what we said to our attractions is, there has been a noticeable absence of Canadian travelers. A number of international visitors dipped in 2025, but Canada had the most dramatic impact, and that was, again, that was 20% below 2024. So we said, what can we do? Obviously, on July 1st, you know, Canada Day, we lit up our buildings to say we're still great neighbors. And our message last year was, we're here when you're ready to come. And this year, we said, we're here when you're ready to come, and we're going to offer you something special that we're not offering to any of our other international markets because you mean so much to us. And so with that messaging, our 85-plus visitors and organizations, and we still have more that are signing up, said, absolutely, we have a long history with the Canadians, and we want them to return to the numbers that we enjoyed before.
3: And Julie, I know this just launched this week. Do you have any data as to how much traffic there is on the website where people would be booking, saying, yes, I'm Canadian, you know, apply my discount code?
2: Reservations just opened yesterday, so I don't have any numbers. We do know that the search for New York City from Canada is increasing, so that's always a good sign. We just want to make sure that we can convert that into an actual sale. But we've gotten really good coverage. We've seen some good, we've gotten good media coverage, so thank you for doing this story. But, and we're also getting good feedback, so we're obviously monitoring the sentiment as the story is getting out and the story is being told about the deal. We are seeing some really positives, like, great, thank you so much, we appreciate it, we look forward to coming. So I think it's going to be a success. And if nothing else, it really does just remind Canadian visitors, we're here. We have a long history together, and we really do want to right this ship, and we want to head in the right direction, and we appreciate every Canadian visitor. The last thing I would say is, we know a visit to New York City starts with an invitation, and our New York City Northern Neighbor deal is just that, is an invitation for Canadian visitors to come to New York City because of our diversity, because of our inclusiveness, and because of how fantastic our city is, and New York City always delivers on a visit.
3: Julie, you talk about righting the ship. Other than extending an invitation and offering discounts to Canadians, I mean, have you approached your own U.S. political leaders, asking them to change their tone with Canada? Have there been efforts made on your side of the border to change things?
2: I think we saw that with the World Cup this summer. You know, it was a partnership between Mexico, Canada, and the U.S. to host the World Cup. And I think we saw any of the host cities. You know, there were 11 U.S. host cities. In New York City, we hosted 8 matches, and we also hosted the final. And I think if you look at all of the organic and authentic content that you saw, whether it be on Instagram or TikTok or on all media social channels, you saw visitors from all over, including Canada, saying, I had an absolute wonderful time. You know, people are so welcoming. It's not necessarily what I expected, but it turned out to be great. So I would say that sometimes the headline and the rhetoric that some may hear is not the reality of what's happening day to day.
3: At the day of the closing ceremonies of FIFA, Donald Trump, U.S. President Donald Trump, was complaining about the wildfires. And the day after that, on the Monday, he put tariffs in place against Canada. That was right after the World Cup.
2: Absolutely. Absolutely, and I think we're gonna continue to see business decisions that impact or could impact our relationship. I would just say we have a long history, and I would hate for, you know, an action of one individual or one administration. We both countries have lived through administrations that may not have always gotten it right, but it doesn't necessarily mean it needs to define our relationship in its totality. So while I understand and we certainly appreciate, and what we would say to those Canadian visitors that are ready to come, we would love to have you. And those that have put the U.S. and New York City on pause, we understand. And when you're ready, then we're certainly ready to welcome you.
3: Julie, just before we go, I'm going to end off with a text message. This is from one listener, JP. He's texting in to say, I don't want to sound rude, but it is highly unlikely I will ever visit the U.S. again. If tensions remain, and this is what people are feeling, I mean, what do you think this could mean for the future of border states like New York, like Maine, like Vermont?
2: I would say that it's an implication for both sides. So as much as we rely on Canadian visitors to come to New York City and being a border city, Canadians also rely on New Yorkers and U.S. Americans to come over as well. So I think for all of us, let's be hopeful. Let's look at this with a glass half full. Let's try and get through this as best we can. Again, not one period of time should define a country's relationship going forward. So I'm going to be hopeful, and I hope that your listener who sent the text will change his or her mind and consider coming back to New York City. We respect his decision and his point of view. I just have to believe that there is a bigger moment than what we're standing in right now.
3: Julie Coker, thank you so much for your time and good luck with the campaign. Appreciate your time.
2: Thank you so much.
3: That is Julie Coker, CEO and president of NYC Tourism and Conventions. Now, the campaign is called NYC's Northern Neighbor Deal. And basically, you can get up to 30% discounts, participating hotels, restaurants, tourist attraction sites. And this applies to if you book travel dates between August the 18th and September the 7th. Lita, let's get a look at the roads and transit.
1: I'm looking at the Jacques Cartier Bridge. I forgot to mention, or I haven't mentioned it at least once this week. It's fireworks tomorrow night, so they're going to be closing down that bridge. So that's just something to keep it in the back of your mind, because I'll remind you again at some point. Fred called, by the way, on Star 3 CBC about delays over on the 30 East, just outside the Chateauguay area. It's two tractor trailers, two very large trucks off to the side at this point, and also a problem on the 30 in the westbound direction, just in the Beauharnois area. So that might slow you down in those areas.
3: Well, if you are hiking these days, there is a new tool out there, and it's to help hikers gauge the weather at the top of Mount Gosford. It is a brand new automated weather station. It's just been installed at the mountain summit, and this is Southern Quebec's highest peak. Now, the device gives real-time data on weather conditions at the mountain's peak, and that way hikers can access it online.

0: backcountry. The first one is to actually be prepared for where you're going and what the adventure is that awaits you. Part of being prepared is being aware that the weather on a tall summit is very different than at the base of the mountain. And even if we're in southern Quebec, it's, again, very different from what users might be experiencing at home in Montreal or Quebec City. When you already have spring in Montreal, we still have snow and ice, and the conditions can be very different up at the top. So the whole impetus for the weather station was to be able to have weather information in real time available at the base of the mountain and also via our website, so that people can dress properly, prepare themselves properly, or make a different choice. Choose a less crazy destination if the weather is such that that's a better thing to do.
1: That is Monique Schultz, volunteer president of Sentier Frontalier, talking about that new weather station right at the top of Mount Gosford.

0: some piano for your Wednesday afternoon. I like the energy that one is bringing. That is brand new music from Montreal pianist and composer Jean-Michel Blais. That one is called Carnavalito. Let's get a look at the roads in transit now from Lita.
1: Looking at all those bridges heading over to the south shore of Montreal, Jacques-Cartier Bridge has gathered quite a bit of congestion on the Papineau approaches. Bridge itself pretty good. It's also slow around the Tachereau area coming over the bridge into Montreal. Don't forget about that Victoria Bridge situation. One lane, and currently it is heading over to the south shore until midnight.

great soundtrack here to these 30 degrees we have right now in Montreal. It's mainly sunny tonight, just a few clouds with a low of 21 in the greater Montreal area. News is next.

0: This is CBC News. Good afternoon. It's 3:30. I'm Jay Turnbull with the CBC News for Quebec. Laval police are still investigating after two people died after a short police chase this morning. The force says the car sped away after officers tried to intercept it. Police say the driver crashed into a fitness center shortly afterwards. Gabriel Guindy is in Laval and files this report.
1: I'm on Boulevard de Laurentides in Laval near Saint-Martin Est Boulevard. Police have blocked off a large section here. Police say the crash was at a high speed, and there's no doubt that's the case just by looking at what's here. The car itself, in pieces. Nicolas Mongeau speaks for Laval Police. He says officers tried to stop the car at about 1 o'clock this morning because it didn't have a license plate, but stopped the pursuit once the vehicle sped off.
2: Immediately, they shut off the lights, considering the high speed of the suspect car. They saw the car lost control and collision on the building of a gym.
1: Mongeau says the 19-year-old driver died on scene, and that paramedics rushed the two 19-year-old passengers to hospital, where one woman was pronounced dead, and the other, a man, is in critical condition. Police are asking for people to avoid the area until the debris is cleared later this afternoon. Gabriel Guindy, CBC News, Laval.
0: Laval police contacted the police watchdog, the BEI, but the BEI says it will not be conducting its own investigation into the incident. It says the conditions do not meet the criteria for an investigation. People living in Montreal's Mercier-Hochelaga-Maisonneuve borough want to hit the brakes on a planned apartment building reserved for previously incarcerated people. They say they were not consulted on the project and they worry about the impact it could have on the area. Matt Damour explains.
3: We're not important. We have no say about it. We have no discussion about it.
4: That was David Crowley's reaction when he first heard about a new housing project planned for his street. The three-story, 18-unit building will be built on an empty lot in the Tétroville neighborhood and will house people who've been previously incarcerated. Crowley says his residential neighborhood has gotten rougher since the pandemic and worries this new project will make things worse.
3: We saw that augmentation of violence, the augmentations of criminality. Do we want to put that kind of pressure around the neighbors?
4: The project is managed by the John Howard Society of Quebec. People in the neighborhood have started a petition calling on the group to hit the pause button and for a public consultation on the housing plan. CBC News obtained a letter from the John Howard Society sent to Mercier-Hochelaga-Maisonneuve officials last May. In it, they say the project would exclude people with a history of sexual offenses, violence against children, or serious mental health or substance abuse problems. A community real estate developer involved in the project says it's working on providing more information to nearby residents and businesses. Matt Damour, CBC News, Montreal.
0: The cleanup continues in the village of L'Ascension, north of Mont-Tremblant. As of this morning, about 40 residents were still isolated, according to officials there. Heavy rains Monday destroyed some roads and even created a landslide, forcing the closure of some bridges in the area. A soccer association in the Lanaudière region is taking extra steps to protect its referees. It wants to do more to prevent young referees from being intimidated by players and parents. Jennifer Dosso has more.
5: But as a ref, you just got to keep your cool.
6: Charles-Antoine Boivin started reffing soccer 10 years ago when he was just 13. He says incidents involving cursing, screaming, and sometimes even violence have increased now that he referees a higher caliber of games.
5: Sports comes with emotions, as always, and it usually builds up during a game when a certain player or coach feels frustrated with a situation.
6: Boivin says calling fouls or penalties can sometimes lead to escalations. Other times, altercations occur between opponents, and it's up to the ref to break it up. Now, referees in the Lanaudière region will trade their striped jerseys for a shirt with a clear message, "I am human, stop the abuse." Victoria Lafortune is a director of the referee program at Soccer Lanaudière. She says the message on their shirts is intended to act as a reminder.
7: A lot of people, and I'm talking here about coaches, players, and of course parents, forget that there's actually a human behind this whistle, behind this flag, and behind the person making the call.
6: Lafortune and Boivin both agree that intimidation and negative comments towards refs are rare, but not uncommon.
7: Most of the games go out with any problem, but it's always for this 1% of the parents and the coaches that are overboard that we do these.
6: Boivin says he values that Soccer Lanaudière has referee week to not only recognize their work on the field, but advocate for their safety. Jennifer Badoso, CBC News, Montreal.
0: And finally, Montreal's Orchestre Metropolitain will be celebrating the 150th anniversary of Mount Royal Park in style tonight.

0: That is, of course, the Symphony No. 9 from the New World. I had no idea. One of the many pieces that will be performed by the orchestra in the park tonight. The annual concert has attracted up to 50,000 people in the past, and a big crowd is expected tonight. Artistic director and the orchestra's main conductor, Yannick Nizet-Séguin, says outdoor shows are special.
1: Wonderfully quiet people can be to listen to the music. It's almost like we can hear the birds and we can hear the winds in the trees, and we can hear sometimes, you know, some kids also enjoying the music. Mm-hmm. But then when it's time to applaud everybody, you know, if you have 50,000 people, it's unlike anything else.
0: That was Séguin on Daybreak this morning with Sean Henry. The concert will feature some surprises for the 150th anniversary of the park. The show starts at 7:30. That was your CBC News.
2: Jay Turnbull from the newsroom. Jay, it's not enough that there's a concert. There's even a surprise. Like, I feel like the concert is the surprise.
0: There's so much going on in the city today.
2: I know.
0: I mean, with the tennis tournament going on.
2: Exactly.
0: And they'll be trying to cram as many games in as they can, matches in as they can, because...
2: I mean, Monday and Sunday, they got rained out. So.
0: Yeah. When the sun shines, you make hay. That's what they're doing now. So I can see some, if there's more rain coming in later on in the week, I can see playing some games, you know, midnight, 1 a.m.
2: They're packing them and get the babysitter on overtime.
0: Oh, yeah. Yeah, that's for sure. Exactly. And get your naps in.
2: Absolutely. And Jay's right. There's so much going on in the city. Tomorrow night, fireworks, the final, it's the closing, the finale, and they will announce the winners. Now, the competing countries, Hungary, Italy, China, Canada, USA, and Australia. So we will get the results tomorrow night. And tomorrow's theme is homage to legends. So I wonder what will be included in that soundtrack. But Lita, that's going to mean road closures tomorrow around the Jacques Cartier Bridge.
3: Yeah.
2: And I'll have my fingers crossed for no thunderstorms, because there could be thunderstorms tomorrow late in the day. But so far, overall, you know, for all of these events, this classical show outside Mount Royal at the foot of the mountain for the fireworks, it's been pretty good.
3: Yeah. And you know what? I just want to mention about the closure around the mountain. Also tonight, and the crowds, if you are driving in that area around Avenue des Parcs or Park, it will be closed starting at 5 o'clock between Mount Royal and Pine, or Mont Royal and Avenue des Pins, from 5 p.m. until 10 p.m. But I've got to tell you, Sabrina, I know for a fact, because I just got a phone call from a friend, they are already starting their trek up there to get the perfect spot. So expect pedestrians everywhere on the streets and stuff like that. And sometimes when there's an exciting event, they don't focus. So as a driver, please focus and watch out for cyclists, watch out for pedestrians. Actually, that just goes without saying. Just do it all the time, 24/7, 365. It's always a good idea. We've got a bit of traffic and not a lot of problems, thankfully. We have people settling in on the Metropolitan westbound now and moving really slowly from almost the Pinneuf area and now through the Decarie Interchange. So a bit of a switcheroo there. And a stall just before the Lafontaine Tunnel, making it sluggish. From almost the Beaubien area, it's a 42-minute delay. So it's creeping up there again. And yes, around the Jacques Cartier Bridge, closures tomorrow night. Also on the 136 too, which I often don't mention and I should be mentioning, because it closes too at the same time, 8 o'clock until the next morning.
2: Don't yeah.
3: We all know this, don't we?
2: Or, exactly.
3: But I'm supposed to be reminded.
2: Well, 8 o'clock is odd. The 8 o'clock p.m. closure.
3: It is.
2: Normally it's midnight or 11 p.m.
3: Yes, but because of the fireworks, they do close it down too.
2: True.
3: And the 132, not allowed to park on the side of it, and part of Notre Dame will be closed too.
2: Okay, Lita, thank you very much. It is summer in the city when we have these closures for events like fireworks and concerts and so on. I bet people are already on the mountain opening up their lawn chairs and trying to get a good spot there. Well, right now it is 3:39. When life gives you weeds, make lemonade, perhaps. We're going to go to the Eastern Townships for this next story, because that's where a woman in the townships has turned an invasive plant into lemonade. Japanese knotweed is regarded as one of the 100 worst invasive species in the world. But now the weed is being given a new life, a tasty life, by Isabelle Martineau. She is an agronomist and a farm owner, and she has branded the drink Renoué. That is after the plant's name in French. And she joins us now on the line to tell us all about this. Isabelle Martineau, good afternoon. Welcome to the show.
4: Thank you. What a good introduction.
2: I feel like, you know, you're taking little displeasures out of life, but you're turning them into something sweet, exactly like the phrase says. How did you come up with this idea?
4: It's because I had that problem in my farm just near the Sutton River, and I put it out like for time many times, and then I get rid of it. And once in the spring, when it grows, it looks like asparagus, and it was really juicy, so I just taste it. It tastes like rhubarb, so it gives me the idea to cook it, like I would cook a recipe of rhubarb.
2: Okay, so like you boiled it?
4: Exactly, I boil it. I did like a lemonade, just the recipe, a normal recipe of rhubarb lemonade. I just switched the rhubarb for the Renoué.
2: Okay. So you swapped it out for this knotweed, and then the rest is like lemon juice and sugar?
4: Yeah, exactly.
2: So what did it taste like?
4: Like Renoué. Yeah, my partner, she is Hélène Thibouteau. She is a consultant, a food consultant, and that's the way she presented it. It tastes Renoué. But not a joke, it tastes like rhubarb or lychee, or it's really soft.
2: Okay, and you are an agronomist. Tell us what an agronomist is.
4: But in my case, I help farmers to get rid of weeds or especially around nearby their river, and I do it because of the biodiversity that we would like to conserve. You know, and this plant, if you don't get rid of it, like the indigenous plant, it just disappear.
2: Yeah, exactly. And, you know, I mean, you really took your job description very seriously here. You really found a way to get rid of these weeds, but do something tasty with them. What did you think as you were coming up with this beverage? Did you think it was going to work?
4: People told me that, but like the lemonade is just like a business card for us. That's the opportunity of talking about this plant to people. And then now when I'm doing market to sell it, like people don't know this plant, or they have it and they don't know what to do with it. So it's like an opportunity to talk about this plant and to form people or to tell them how to get rid of it, you know?
2: Yeah. So what does the plant look like? In case maybe people are wondering, do I have this in my yard, perhaps? What do the leaves look like?
4: At this time of the year, the plant, it's about 10, 12 each, 12 feet tall. You know, in maybe a couple of weeks, you'll see like a big white flowers. This and the leaves looks like it's like a heart.
2: Okay, heart-shaped leaves.
4: Yeah, exactly. It's a beautiful plant. That's why we have problem with that, because it was introduced from Japan for horticulture in horticultural center.
2: Yeah, to beautify cosmetic in cosmetic planting to make it look pretty decorative.
4: Exactly, yeah. Exactly. If you don't like your neighbor, that's the perfect plant.
2: Oh, no. And why does it get this title of among, you know, the worst invasive species in the world? Does it spread and grow very quickly?
4: Yeah, the roots never die, like even with our winter. So it, and every part of the plant, like for one each part, one's a couple of centimeters. Mm-hmm. If you spread it in the environment, it will start again. So they say that there is only one genotype all around the place, because it all comes from the same plant.
2: Mm-hmm.
4: Plant. So it's really easy to disperse it. So that's why also it can easily be a problem. And then when you have this plant, you have no other plants. That's the thing.
2: Okay. And so, you know, given that it can grow and spread so consistently and stubbornly, does that mean that that is a big opportunity for you, Isabelle, to make a lot of drinks? I mean, are you looking at selling this?
4: Let's say I would like to have one day missing some ingredient for the lemonade, you know? I would love to miss the matter, but there is so much that there is place that we have to abandon it. But I figure out that if people just in their backyard, or if people get, like, let's say one park or place that they have like value, ecological value or patrimonial value, that I propose way to get rid of it, you know. But we need volunteers to do that, because like every month you have to put it out.
2: Yeah. And also, Isabelle,
4: but it's easy to do. It's easy.
2: And also, Isabelle, we have a gardening columnist here on our show. She joins us once a month. And Celia has spoken to us many times about how when you have weeds, you know, whatever you're doing as you get rid of them, they don't go in the compost bin, because then they will continue to spread. So what did you do after you cooked all those weeds and made your drinks? How do you dispose of what's left?
4: We had many gifts from the industry, like every material from the recipe and materials to the collect were given by the industry. So I had from BMR big black bag, so we put all things in that and it goes to the garbage.
2: Isabelle, so what's next now for you and this drink Renouée?
4: But we'd like to have other town to participate, so they can have their own team. We'd like to get more volunteer for next year, because next summer we'll start again. So maybe schools, and I think kids can do it really easily, or a team like building team, the industrial team, or that's what we need.
2: Isabelle Martineau, thank you so much for this. Really fascinating to hear. You know, sometimes out of something bad can something very great and very sweet. So thank you so much for your time. Best of luck for the rest of the summer.
4: Selling the lemonade and finding like doing the sensibilization that we have to do.
2: Yeah, there you go. So keep selling that lemonade. Isabelle Martineau, thank you so much.
4: Pleasure.
2: Isabelle Martineau. Yeah, you too. Isabelle Martineau, she's a farm owner in the Eastern Townships, and she is an agronomist, and that is the science of looking at plants and soil. As you heard, she specifically helps farmers get rid of weeds. Well, she has certainly found a way to do it by making a drink. She created a lemonade drink called Renouée. That's the name she gave it, after the French name of the plant. The invasive species is the Japanese knotweed plant. It is 3:48. Let's go to Lita for a look at the roads.
3: And busier now over on DeCary. And I checked all the cameras. It seems to be just at this point, crowds heading from Sherbrooke down through the DeCary interchange. And also, we are dealing with a towing operation, but it's towing a very large semi. So that's a specialized tow truck from the 40 East onto 13 in the northbound direction. So there is a delay in that area. That's why you're having trouble getting onto 13 North. After that, 13 North is fine. It's the southbound side that's difficult, especially as you approach the construction around the 440.

0: Burn Like Fire. That is the latest release from Montrealer Samant Soran and Zach Zoya. Taking a look at the weather. Yes, speaking of burn like fire, well, it is 30 degrees, Humidex of 33. Tomorrow, though, the Humidex will go up to 38. So that means when you're outside, yes, stay hydrated, take frequent breaks. If you have a job where you work outdoors and you're going to be in that humidity, take breaks pretty often. Drink even before you're thirsty. And if you can, if you know someone who does not have air conditioning, I should say, maybe invite them over, get the fan going because it's going to be hot and muggy tomorrow and another hot day on Friday. Friday's high 31 with a mix of sun and cloud. And then temperatures back in the 20s with rain. I see nothing but showers for Saturday, Sunday, Monday and Tuesday into next week. It is 8 minutes to 4 o'clock. Let's get your latest business news now. Chris Edwards is here from the business desk. Hi, Chris.
1: Hello,
0: good afternoon.
1: Hello, Sabrina. Good afternoon.
0: Nice to talk to you again. Let's start off here with some big numbers out of e-commerce company Shopify. I feel like it's the second time now in a week or so that we talk about Shopify. The latest is that the company is projecting major earnings next quarter. So what are they saying?
1: Yeah, they had a great second quarter, and now Shopify says their revenues are going to grow by at least 30% in their third quarter, and their gross profit margin is going to grow by close to that as well. Investors are certainly noticing. The company's stock shot up nearly 20% today. Now, Shopify is based in Ottawa and makes websites for e-commerce businesses and increasingly products for physical stores. They make money by taking a cut of their merchants' earnings, and their president, Harley Finkelstein, attributed a lot of that future Q3 growth to its AI tools. Shopify's main AI tool is called Sidekick. And I know we talk a lot about AI, and sometimes the discussion can be a bit vague. So I asked retail industry expert Lisa Hutchinson to break down exactly what the tools are doing to help Shopify's merchants. And she said they're increasingly doing the odd jobs entrepreneurs used to have to handle themselves.
2: The use of chatbots, for example, are acting as salespeople, being able to direct people to their products and services. You know, they're not just for frequently asked questions anymore. They can really provide more, they can handle returns, they can direct people.
1: Hutchison also said another big help AI tools are providing are finding customers because people are increasingly using AI to find products online, and these Shopify AI tools are making these merchants more visible.
0: I want to throw something out to our listeners. I'll put it to the text line. What has been your experience with chatbots? Text me 514-566-9066. I mean, I know she's highlighting that as one of the pluses, as the, you know, they're acting like salespeople, and it's there usually on the corner of your screen and it says, what can I help you with? Hi, I'm a chatbot. I'm curious to know if it works for people or not and what they think of it. So text me on the text line. Meanwhile, let's move on, Chris, to auto sales now because we have new numbers. So these are for the month of July. They're looking up. So what are experts saying?
1: Well, experts are saying this is a positive report, but it should be taken with a grain of salt as well because the numbers, frankly, are not massive. DeRosier is reporting 173,000 vehicles were sold across Canada last month. That's up from 172,000 sold in July of 2025. So a whopping 0.5% year-over-year increase. But as DeRosier's managing partner Andrew King said, these are not normal times for the auto industry. It's facing major challenges. I spoke with Automotive Observer and journalist Tom Vanettis about those challenges, and he said trade pressures, competition, and lower consumer demand is making life difficult for auto companies. So even a 0.5% increase does mean something.
3: This is not a normal time for the auto industry as a whole globally. Increasing competition from Asia, companies having to rethink their whole manufacturing model and their thinking as to what consumers want. And we also have this time of economic uncertainty.
1: Venetti's went as far as to say we might witness a major North American automaker consider being bought out in the coming months because the demand just isn't there.
0: Okay, Chris, thank you very much. We're going to leave it there for this segment, but you're going to be back in an hour. You're going to be back with a throwback. We're going MySpace. I don't even know what year this would be, but what, like the late 90s?
1: Early 2000s.
0: Okay, I'm behind. See, I thought it was late 90s. All right, we're going to go back to the early 2000s. You're going to take us back 25 years or so, and we'll find out what's happening there. Thank you, Chris.
1: Thanks, Sabrina.
0: That is Chris Edwards from the CBC Business Desk. Let's go to Lita for a look at the roads and transit.
4: And it's really, it's starting to cook, actually, on the roads. We've got delays through the DeCary Interchange in both directions, east and west on the 40 or the Metropolitan when it's westbound. And if you are heading on to DeCary northbound, expect slowdowns. And that is really all the way from Sherbrooke down through the DeCary Interchange. I was checking out the Boulevard. I haven't talked much about the DeCary Boulevard in both directions. It's slow but steady, but of course you have the lights. And then in Boisbriand, the 15 South, Laurentian South, just checking out one of the cameras where it appears to be an accident at Côte Nord. Two vehicles, that would be in the left-hand lane, and now the emergency vehicles are showing up in that area. And still in the Brossard area, and hopefully this is over soon, at the 10 eastbound, just at Tachereau, a stall in the right-hand lane. And other than that, you know that public transit is working well. You could hop on the Metro, very busy right now with everybody going to all the different activities. The REM is working well. If you want to take it over the Champlain Bridge and stand right in the front and just get that beautiful view as you head over to Brossard. And EXO trains are also in good shape, all of them, including Saint-Jérôme, heading all the way up past the Blainville area.

0: It is hot out there. I have little thermometer icons on my weather map, and they are a deep orange. Very warm, very hot. The hotter it is, the closer they are to red. So I see 30 degrees right now in Montreal. It's 30 in Vaudreuil-Dorion. I see 30 degrees up in the Laurentians as well. It's 29 in Morin Heights right now. South Shore, 30 degrees in Saint-Hyacinthe. It's 30 in Brossard as well. And towards the Eastern Townships, 33 right now in Magog. It's 31 in Granby. And along the U.S. border, 29 degrees in Stanstead right now. Tonight, just a few clouds, a low of 21. Sunset is at 8:17. I did notice those earlier sunsets yesterday by 8:33. It was pretty dark out there. Tomorrow, sunny in the morning, clouding over in the afternoon, hot and humid. Possible showers tomorrow. Humidex of 38 with a high of 30. I'm Sabrina Marindola, back with you after the news.
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6: The violinist Vijay Gupta seemed destined for greatness from an early age. He performed at Carnegie Hall at 8 years old, studied at Juilliard and Yale. But behind that success, he was struggling with anxiety, addiction, and burnout. He's here to tell us his story.
7: From CBC News, The World This Hour, I'm Gina Louise Phillips. Ottawa is partnering with Toronto to build thousands of affordable homes. The $2.7 billion investment will deliver more than 5,600 new rental units across the city. The homes will include supportive, rent-controlled, as well as market-rate units. Prime Minister Mark Carney insists affordability is key for all of them.
8: Not luxury condos, but homes that people can afford, places that they can build their lives in, places near the subway, schools, grocery stores, for working families, for students, seniors.
7: Carney says the construction projects will use Canadian steel, lumber, and workers. Construction for most of those units is set to begin before the end of the year. Another group of whales from a shuttered Ontario theme park have reached their new homes. Seven belugas have arrived at SeaWorld in Texas. It's the biggest collective move of captive whales the world has ever seen. Carly Thomas has more.
9: Beluga 3, 1, 2, 3, go! Beluga!
10: SeaWorld staff in wetsuits celebrating in San Antonio, Texas, after seven female belugas arrived from Marineland in Niagara Falls, Ontario earlier this week.
11: They did fantastic on the transport.
10: Katie McCullough is with SeaWorld.
11: We're just going to be looking for them to eat, most importantly, and get acquainted with their new environment.
10: In all, nine whales from the theme park are now at SeaWorld after two arrived last month. Four others have gone to Shedd Aquarium in Chicago. A collective of U.S. and Spanish aquariums have been working to rehome the park's 30 belugas after Marineland threatened to euthanize the animals last fall. At the time, the park said it was running out of money to care for them. The federal government has now confirmed Marineland applied for permits to export its four dolphins as well. Those permits are pending a veterinary assessment of each animal. Carly Thomas, CBC News, Toronto.
7: Manitoba RCMP have arrested a teenage boy for allegedly speeding on the Trans-Canada Highway just west of Winnipeg. Police say the 15-year-old from Winnipeg was going almost double the posted speed limit in a stolen vehicle while impaired. RCMP say he tested positive for THC. He also did not have a driver's license. The boy was fined over $1,000 and charged with theft-related offenses and driving dangerously. U.S. Democrats have chosen Dr. Abdul El-Sayed to lead the race for an upcoming election in Michigan. The progressive candidate beat out moderate Haley Stevens in an expensive and bitter primary. Democrats were divided over which candidate had more chances of winning a crucial Senate seat. Today, he stressed the need for solidarity in his party.
12: Whatever differences that we might have had in the primary, they pale in comparison to what unifies us. A recognition that so long as we want to keep our democracy, that democracy better be working for people and that all of us have to come together.
7: El-Sayed faces off against Republican candidate Mike Rogers in the November general election. A huge chunk of man-made debris smashed into the moon earlier today, and scientists worry more space junk could mean bad things for the lunar surface. Sarah Levitt has more.
13: Ignition and...
14: The SpaceX Falcon 9 rocket was launched in January 2025 as part of a lunar landing mission. Normally, parts fall back into Earth's atmosphere and burn up or land in water. But this mission turned out different. The rocket's 4,000-kilogram upper section was shed in space as planned, but it deviated and accidentally crashed into the moon's surface early in the morning. Jonathan McDowell is an astrophysicist with the Center for Space Environmentalism.
15: As human activity around the moon is set to increase dramatically, we've realized that actually this isn't a good thing to be doing, hitting the moon with our junk.
14: Some experts describe the oversight of space debris as largely unregulated. As for this latest crash, there are no visuals of it yet. Satellites detected changes in the light and may have managed to capture photos, but the information may take days to be processed. Sarah Levitt, CBC News, Montreal.
7: That's the world this hour. For CBC News, I'm Gina Louise Phillips.
16: Hi, good afternoon. I'm Sabrina Marindola. This is Let's Go on CBC Radio 1. And welcome right across the province of Quebec as we broadcast province-wide today. Our friends at Breakaway are off for the week, so hang out with me and the rest of the team. We're here with you until 6 o'clock. And there's lots coming up. We're going to go off the western tip of Montreal to Vaudreuil-Soulanges to find out why a pink container is on tour in the area. So we're going to get to the bottom of that and find out what that's all about. Also coming up, Indigenous Artists Week continues. Our Duke Eatman, he will have some music for you. And all week this week, music by Indigenous artists. We have a special one coming up, so stay tuned to see what he chose. And also coming up a little later, we are going to go to the Mauricie region as well. The Saint-Maurice River flowing at an intensity 10 times stronger than usual after very heavy rainfall earlier this week. So we're going to check in with the mayor of Latsuk and find out what the situation is like there. All that and more. So let's do it. Let's go.

0: Coming up a little later, our money columnist, Bruce Celery, will be joining me. And, you know, it's summer. Maybe you want to be out and about doing activities, taking part in some sports. Well, Bruce will be here to talk about some sports that are really worth the value, not expensive, and, you know, how to have some fun and be active on the cheap. So let me know, what is your favorite cheap sport? You can text me 514-566-9066 on the text line. Lita, favorite cheap sport? I know you run, you're a jogger.
1: That's it.
0: With friends.
1: Yeah. And I think that's fun. Badminton. I don't know if it's that cheap, but I have the equipment, so it is cheap because I can just go and stand in a park with a couple of people and we can just hang out.
0: Yeah.
1: And it's fun. I like it.
0: Preferably, I'm not very good on a windy day. The birdie goes a little out of control when it's too windy. But yes, badminton's a good one.
1: And some people can really hit that birdie. They are excellent. In other words, what I'm saying is I'm not that good, but I do enjoy it.
0: Yeah.
1: It's a really good time.
0: So Lita, you and I can partner up. Maybe we're at the same level. No professionals here.
1: Okay, and a good time.
0: Exactly.
1: That's all.
0: That's it.
1: I'm looking around the province because we are now to the province, and I decided to focus in on Sherbrooke, and it's a big rush hour right now along King East and West at the Boulevard Jacques Cartier, and then I'm going to flip over to, you know, Memphremagog, Lake Memphremagog. Pretty crowded right now, and people, of course, enjoying their afternoon on the beach in that area. And if you are heading towards Trois-Rivières, easy right now from the 40 to the 20 over the La Violette Bridge. And if you are heading through Drummondville, no complaints. I looked at Quebec City. It's always busy there. I think it's a lot of extra people in town today because it's just such a beautiful day to hang out. But a lot of people are heading home towards the right now the Pont de Québec, which is open. We'll close again tonight for work. Kind of like the Victoria Bridge, needs a lot of tender, loving care. The Victoria Bridge only has one lane, and that currently is over to the South Shore until midnight, and that is until September 10th.
0: Okay, Lita, thank you very much. Trudeau Airport right now is reporting 29 degrees. It's mainly sunny. Humidity not too bad today. It's at 40%. So it really, when it starts to feel extra sticky and muggy and oppressive, you got to be over the 50% range. So today, overall, pretty pleasant. It's just a little breezy. It's really tomorrow where that humidity moves in. So what we're looking at for tonight, just a few clouds, a low of 20 degrees. Sunset in Montreal is at 8:17. And then tomorrow, a mix of sun and cloud in the morning. We could see possible thunderstorms in the afternoon triggered by all that mugginess. Tomorrow's high is 29, but with that humidity in Montreal, it'll feel like 38. So lots of hydration. If you work outside, take breaks pretty often. In Quebec City right now, it's 28 degrees, humidex of 34. Tonight in Quebec City, down to 15 with just a few clouds, and it'll be sunny tomorrow in Quebec City. Not as humid as Montreal. Quebec City's humidex will be at 35 with a daytime high of 30. And taking a look at the eastern townships, 14 degrees tonight in Sherbrooke with just a few clouds. Tomorrow, very hot and muggy. A high of 31. In Sherbrooke, there is a chance of a late-day thunderstorm, and humidex tomorrow in Sherbrooke is 39. In the Laurentians, 15 degrees for tonight with just a few clouds. Tomorrow, chance of showers, a high of 27. Humidex, I was almost going to say wind chill. Can you believe it? I'm not ready for wind chills yet. I'm not there.
1: Keep the heat.
0: I was reading, Environment Canada giving me a look ahead to the month of August, and maybe this is on my mind because Environment Canada did alert me yesterday via email that at the end of August, normal nighttime temperatures in much of Quebec will be around 10 or even below 10 degrees.
1: Okay.
0: So maybe that was at the back of my mind and I'm thinking, you know, but we're not anywhere near wind chills.
1: Thankfully.
0: But I'm just saying 10 degree nighttime low. For me, that's heater weather, but we're not there this week. In the Laurentians tonight, 15, and tomorrow, 27. Humidex of 35, and in the Gaspé, 15 tonight. Clear skies, bright and sunny tomorrow. Very humid, though. 29 in the Gaspé, humidex of 37 or 38. Okay, let's keep this hot streak going here on CBC Radio 1. I'm Sabrina Marindola, and our music columnist, Duke Eatman, is here. It's Indigenous Artists Week. Here's Duke. This is his pick of the day.

Hi, Sabrina. My pick of the day today for our special theme week is Elisapi with Inu Niravit, or Born to be Alive. This is an Inuktitut cover of the 1978 Patrick Hernandez smash disco hit by the Saluit singer-songwriter released in 2023 from her album of covers called Inuktitut on Bon Sound Records. Born in 1977 in the northernmost Inuk community in Quebec of Saluit, Elisapi is one of the most important singer-songwriters in the country today. 3 years ago, she released an album of covers of some of her favorite songs growing up. The songs were all translated into Inuktitut. She did classics by Blondie, Led Zeppelin, Pink Floyd, Metallica, and the Rolling Stones, just to name a few. But what she does with this disco classic is priceless, creative, and original. So, my pick of the day today. The 36th edition of the International First Peoples Festival launched yesterday at Place du Festival. I'll be broadcasting live from the festival this Friday during the 3 o'clock and 5 o'clock hours. Here's one of my favorite artists. This is Elisapi with Inu Niravit, her version of Born to be Alive.

0: Alyssa P. Inunyaravi. I could listen to Alyssa P. all day. In fact, stay tuned to Let's Go. Tune in on Friday because Alyssa P. will be my guest on the show. We're going to talk about not her music this time. She makes films as well. And we're going to talk about a new film that she directed. It's an animated short and it's going to make its world debut in Switzerland at the Locarno Film Festival next week. So before that film makes its debut in Switzerland, she's going to stop by and speak with us here on Friday. And also tune in Friday because Duke will be live, as he mentioned, at the 36th edition of the First People's Festival. Duke will be live, and so we'll connect with him throughout the show. So much going on in the city. It is 17 minutes past 4 o'clock. Now, we got the news yesterday, late last night, that veteran Canadian news anchor Lloyd Robertson died. He was 92 years old. And so today, many people sharing their memories. We have tributes pouring in today. Robertson spent more than four decades delivering the news, both for CTV and right here at the CBC. He anchored The National before moving over to CTV in 1976, and he remained there for 35 years. His career spanned nearly a dozen federal elections, two Quebec referendums, and the September 11th attacks. Now, in 2011, Robertson retired as the anchor of CTV National News. Here's a tribute with Ian Hanemansing to Robertson just before his retirement. It originally aired on CBC News in August, on August 31st, 2011.
1: The National, with Lloyd Robertson.
2: Good evening. The Australian city of Darwin will be rebuilt. A cyclone destroyed the city on Christmas Day. At least
3: 45. And that's the kind of day it was back at the National in the 70s when Lloyd Robertson anchored this newscast. Tomorrow he steps down as chief anchor at CTV. And we thought tonight would be a good time to look back at his 22 years at the CBC.
4: It has been a week of tributes, interviews, and mixed emotions for Robertson. When I caught up with him at the first night of the Gemini Awards, he spoke about some of the big stories he covered for the CBC.
5: One of them I remember quite distinctly was going out onto the parking lot the night Apollo 11 landed on the moon, and Aldrin, Armstrong, and Collins were already up there, and I thought, what a great job this is. I'm pinching myself because here I am, a little kid from Stratford, in the center of things, where I always wanted to be.
6: Good evening. On the National tonight,
4: Peter Kent took over the National desk when Robertson left for CTV. Now a federal cabinet minister, Kent worked with Robertson in the studio and in the field.
6: I've never seen Lloyd angry. Lloyd is a gentleman. He is a paragon of integrity, of loyalty, as a friend, as a colleague. He was just a terrific guy to work with.
2: Everything is in readiness here to give you a fast, accurate account of the changing political fortunes in metro and area.
7: He died last night, the last of the heroes of the Second World War. And here is the latest film of riots from Washington earlier this afternoon.
4: He sure was smooth and debonair.
2: And this, ladies and gentlemen, is Britain today. Isn't it lovely?
4: Though not afraid to have a little fun.
1: The National, with Lloyd Robertson.
2: Good evening. In the news tonight, I quit.
4: To look through the archives is to marvel at how much Robertson has seen in stories and in the way we tell them.
2: There was a major fire near the Toronto International Airport today. Weekend's Larry Studd has been covering that story. What happened, Larry?
8: Well, Lloyd, a gas line right in the
9: center. And for the first time, a satellite over the Indian Ocean is being used, bouncing pictures into Japan, across to the United States, and up to Canada. This is happening owing to the failure yesterday of the original satellite we intended to use, which is placed over the Atlantic, but that's now out of service.
10: My friend, my colleague, your colleague, Lloyd Robertson.
4: Fittingly, it was Peter Mansbridge who presented Robertson with a special Gemini Award last night and spoke backstage about their first assignment together before they worked in television.
11: Well, Lloyd was the big anchor at radio.
12: Right.
11: On that
5: particular tour, yeah.
11: And I was a local guy in the little station in Churchill, Manitoba. And yeah. My heart was pounding through my chest. I was going to work with Lloyd Robertson there.
12: No way.
11: Oh, yeah. It was a big deal.
3: You going to miss it?
5: I'm going to miss coming into the newsroom, and I'm going to miss sitting down with the other people and deciding what's going to be on the news tonight. And it's something I've treasured and wanted to do for years and years, and I've been doing it for so long now that it's a part of my life. I'm really going to miss that.
0: That was a tribute to veteran news anchor Lloyd Robertson that aired on CBC News on August 31st, 2011. That was a tribute when he retired. And we got the sad news that Robertson died yesterday. He was 92 years old. Let's get a look at the roads and public transit. Here's Lita.
12: And public transit working very well everywhere around the province. Quebec, there are delays, but the big one right now is on the 132 heading towards the 25. That is in the Longueuil area. It's a big accident off to the right-hand side. It's creating congestion. Just be careful out there.
0: This is Let's Go on CBC Radio 1 as we broadcast province-wide this week. And so if you happen to be in the Vaudreuil-Soulanges area between now and the month of October, you might come across a storage container. It's pretty hard to miss because it's bright pink, and there it has signs welcoming you inside. It is called the Artistic Container, and it's part of a years-long project that's run by the Conseil des Arts et de la Culture de Vaudreuil-Soulanges. Now, this council is tasked with incorporating arts and culture into the development of the new Vaudreuil-Soulanges Hospital. That hospital is set to open in 2028. Now, while joining me now is Karina de Nobrega, who is a coordinator with the Conseil des Arts et de la Culture de Vaudreuil-Soulanges, and she's live on the line. Karina, good afternoon. Welcome to the show.
13: Good afternoon. Thank you for having me.
0: Okay, break this down for us. What exactly is this artistic container?
13: Well, if you'll allow, I want to go back a little bit to let you know we've been working with Santé Québec Montérégie West since 2019, and the exhibit that's going on now, it's like a culmination of that whole process that was initiated way back when, and it's a three-part exhibit. So first off, there's a timeline that's displayed in our offices at La Galerie du CACVS on Boulevard Harwood. And as you know, this hospital materialized following longstanding collective effort and great mobilization by the community.
0: Oh, yeah. So people really were calling for a hospital in that area, which is growing so quickly. And, you know, people were raising their hands saying our population is growing so much. We need services here.
13: Exactly. So that timeline presents milestones of that mobilization, really from the first collective actions leading up to today. So that's one part. And then the artistic container, which is, I'll agree, really cool.
0: it's like bubblegum pink, Karina. It's so bright.
13: I know. Well, we thought, you know, if we want to have a container, we might as well have a pretty one.
0: Yeah, I agree.
13: So it's been customized, and it's going to visit five places over the summer in Vaudreuil-Soulanges. And the idea is to allow visitors to experience the health benefits of arts. So there are two facilitators from Le Musée Régional de Vaudreuil-Soulanges that are there to answer questions and, more importantly, accompany visitors in various artistic activities where they will help create a collaborative quilt and soundscape. So it's designed to be an immersive experience, but also remain playful for visitors. And

0: soundscape created over the summer. And of course, the collective quilt, which will include pieces made by the visitors to the artistic container.
1: Yeah, so is that like everyone kind of knits a square and you're going to make a huge quilt out of that?
0: Yeah, well, everyone is going to be printing a piece of material and experimenting different things. But we also will include work from 16 artists of the region. We had a call for proposal in the spring. So 16 artists will be making their own square, and that will be like centerpiece for the quilt, and then all the other little pieces from the visitors to the container will go all around, and that will be displayed in the exhibit.
1: Karina, it's really interesting where, you know, all this started, like you say, from the ground at the grassroots, where people were calling for a hospital, people were calling for more services. And at the same time, in parallel, you have this, you know, going across the province and getting people involved to take part in some of the artistic development. What purpose do you see? What is the value in involving arts into the development of this new hospital?
0: Well, I think you need someone from Santé Québec, Montérégie West, to tell you more about their vision. Personally, I feel that having arts and culture in, we say milieu de soins, I'm not sure how you can.
1: Yeah, in a health setting, yeah.
0: Yes, exactly. Can only be positive for the users, for the patients, and for their families and people visiting that hospital. So for me, I think that's the main plus value, added value to such a project.
1: Yeah, maybe a little something cozy, and maybe people even recognize something that they made themselves in this container with some of these coordinators who are helping. Karina, the container is open until October 15th, but like you said, it is moving around within the region. What is the best way for people to track it if they're going to be in the area and plan to visit?
0: Mm-hmm. The best way is to go to our website is artculturevs.ca. So artculturevs, as in Vaudreuil-Soulanges.ca. And there's a tab called Hôpital VS. And there's the full schedule to our to the container. And so it's updated if there are, like, if it rains and it needs to close, we will update. And also our Facebook pages, if someone wants updates, we update regularly on there as well.
1: Karina, thank you so much for your time and best of luck with this.
0: Thank you very much.
1: I look forward to following up with you once that container tour is over. And this is all as a way to incorporate arts and culture into the new Vaudreuil-Soulanges Hospital, which is set to open in 2028. Karina Denobriga is coordinator with the Conseil des Arts et de la Culture de Vaudreuil-Soulanges. We're coming up to news time. Lita, how about the roads in Vaudreuil-Soulanges? What's happening there?
2: I'm just like looking actually at this point along the 3040 at that interchange. There's a bit of a delay, but it's looking pretty good in the area. It's pretty calm over the Gallipo Bridge too. Also through the Île-Perrot area out through the Pancourt Point. Over the Taschereau Bridge. After the Taschereau Bridge though, on your way towards the 2030 interchange, we do have a delay due to a stopped tractor trailer. And we've had quite a few of those over on the 30 in the eastbound direction just around Chateauguay. We also had two of them stopped off to the side of the road. They have taken off, thankfully, but it's still busy in the Chateauguay area along the 30 east and west.

0: before you leave the house, grab the umbrella because it's going to be nice and dry in the morning. But by the afternoon, there is a risk of a thunderstorm tomorrow. Very muggy and humid as well. Humidex values up to 37 or 38 across some parts of the province. Stay with us. I'm Sabrina Marindola. 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
1: This is CBC News. Good afternoon, it's 4:30. I'm Jay Turnbull with the CBC News for Quebec. People living in Montreal's Mercier-Hochelaga-Maisonneuve borough want to hit the brakes on a planned apartment building reserved for previously incarcerated people. They say they were not consulted on the project and they worry about the impact it could have on the area. Matt Damour explains.
2: We're not important. We have no say about it. We have no discussion about it.
1: That was

0: David Crowley's reaction when he first heard about a new housing project planned for his street. The three-story, 18-unit building will be built on an empty lot in the Tétroville neighborhood and will house people who've been previously incarcerated. Crowley says his residential neighborhood has gotten rougher since the pandemic and worries this new project will make things worse.
1: We saw that augmentation of violence, the augmentations of criminality. Do we want to put that kind of pressure around the neighbors?
0: The project is managed by the John Howard Society of Quebec. People in the neighborhood have started a petition calling on the group to hit the pause button and for a public consultation on the housing plan. CBC News obtained a letter from the John Howard Society sent to Mercier-Hochelaga-Maisonneuve officials last May. In it, they say the project would exclude people with a history of sexual offenses, violence against children, or serious mental health or substance abuse problems. A community real estate developer involved in the project says it's working on providing more information to nearby residents and businesses. Matt Damoul, CBC News, Montreal.
2: A Superior Court judge in Quebec has authorized a class action lawsuit against McGill University on behalf of the university's Jewish students. The lawsuit claims Jewish students suffered damages during a series of pro-Palestinian protests on campus after the events of October 7, 2023, in connection with the international conflict between Israel and Palestine. Gloria Enriquez reports.
3: The lawsuit claims the lead plaintiff, McGill student David Coburn, has been the subject of harassment, discrimination, and violence while attending McGill, which has affected his student life. He claims to have even been physically assaulted, and that McGill has failed to protect him and other Jewish students. B'nai B'rith, a Jewish advocacy group, is backing the lawsuit. Paola Samuel is the regional director for Quebec. She says Coburn's experience of harassment on campus is not isolated.
4: But it's been going on across Canada from coast to coast, and we thought it was really important to be there for all students and to hold the universities accountable and say, you have got to figure this out. You have got to find a way to protect all your students.
3: Samuel says she hopes the upcoming trial can help push McGill and other universities to implement specific protocols to protect Jewish students when it comes to anti-Semitism. McGill University did not immediately return CBC's request for comment. Gloria Enriquez, CBC News, Montreal.
2: Amateur soccer officials in Lanaudière are trying to do more to protect young referees. As part of Soccer Lanaudière's fourth annual Referee Week, referees will wear shirts that say, I am human, stop the abuse. The organization hopes the message gets through to problematic players, coaches, and parents. The director of the program, Victoria Lafortune, says that intimidation towards refs is rare, but not uncommon.
5: Always for this 1% of the parents and the coaches that are overboard that we do these. And we want to really sensibilize everyone to this situation so that other parents that are not problematic or other coaches that are not problematic to also intervene and help protect the referees.
2: She says the week is an opportunity to advocate for ref safety and encourage spectators to not be bystanders when games escalate. The music festival Il Sonic has a new bag policy this year. People will only be able to bring transparent bags. The announcement comes just days before the start of the festival. As Julia Israel reports, people with tickets are scrambling to find other bag options.
6: This year's policy requires festival goers of the two-day electronic music festival in Parc Jean Drapeau to carry small transparent bags, about 30 centimeters by 30 centimeters. Il Sonic says it's for security and says the policy will speed up security lines. Attendee Olivier Filion-Côté is unimpressed.
7: It's pure security theater. Evenco is creating the illusion for me of safety to cover up their lack of trained staff. And they are passing the problem into the fans.
6: Other festivals, notably Oceaga, also implemented the rule this year. Il Sonic begins on Saturday, and with time ticking, Filion-Côté says finding a transparent bag at this point may not be that easy.
7: I have friends that tried to buy bags. They went through stores and they found nothing. Now, because of that, last minute notice, fans are talking about making DIY bags out of Ziplocs just to get it.
6: After backlash online, Il Sonic adjusted their policy to allow empty hydration bags through security and have free water stations inside the festival gates. Opaque bags related to medical or accessibility needs and childcare are also allowed. Julia Israel, CBC News, Montreal.
2: The International First Peoples Festival is back in Montreal for its 36th edition. The opening ceremony tonight will have music performances with films, screenings, and exhibitions. André Dudeman is the director and co-founder of Land Insights, the group that organizes the festival. He says this year the festival will have a special emblem called Inukunu that's inspired by the superhero Spider-Man.
8: I worked with Chip Awar. He is an artist in Ontario, and he is specialized in imitation of different cultural icon poster to transform them in indigenous art. It was interesting to connect with the Marvel world.
2: He says spider webs are reminiscent of dream catchers, which are symbols of healing and creativity for First Nations. The festival is going on until August 14th. And that was the CBC News.
9: Thank you very much, Jay Turnbull from the CBC Montreal Newsroom. I'm Sabrina Marindola. Thank you so much for joining us here on Let's Go as we broadcast right across the province all week long. Our friends at Breakaway are off this week, so it's a pleasure to have you join us here. And as we hang out together, coming up, we are going to talk about summer fun on the cheap and why our money columnist Bruce Ellery is making the case for pickleball. Jay, are you a pickleball player? You're very sporty.
2: Oh, aren't I?
9: So yeah, I feel like you have dabbled in every sport.
2: Just look at me. No, I've never have tried pickleball. And it's something I want to try.
9: Me too.
2: And like, no reason why I shouldn't have already, because I live in the South Shore. It's all set up
9: very
2: there for
9: popular,
2: us.
9: Very popular, right?
2: Courts. You can rent the rackets for on the cheap. And just haven't got around to doing it yet. And I really should do it. Everyone I've spoken to who has played it loves it. So don't like the sound. It sounds annoying.
9: I've heard that, yes. Well, for people who live nearby pickle courts, I think it was on the South Shore where they built a kind of barrier, a wall to protect a little bit from that sound. But Lita, you want to try pickleball too.
10: I do.
9: Maybe we need a kind of Let's Go team pickleball or something.
2: We'd be a good match, Lita. I think you and I could have a pretty heated confrontation on the pickleball court.
10: How much fun would that
9: be? You're both
10: be?
9: Competitive, oh, yes, so I think that would do very well.
10: You hit me with the ball. Stop it.
2: Stop throwing your racket at me.
9: The ball is quite hard, right?
2: I don't know. It's quite
9: hard. Hard
2: it's
9: plastic noisy. Ball.
2: I don't think I've seen people get out of hand. Online.
9: Okay.
2: Whipping the ball at each other. I've seen fights online.
9: Oh, no.
2: It gets competitive. Like any sport, you can make money at it if you're good enough. And people get competitive and they take it, cross a line.
9: It gets intense.
2: It can get intense.
9: I know, because Bruce has talked about this with me before, I know he loves pickleball. And so today we're going to talk about pickleball, having fun on the cheap during the summer. Let me know, what is your favorite summertime sport / recreational activity that you can do on the cheap? Personally, I'm a bocce girl. I grew up playing bocce with my grandfather. And so that's what it was all about.
2: Go find a new place to walk or like to hike around.
9: It's true. That's cheap
2: many
9: too.
2: Places yeah. around
9: just wear,
2: Montreal
9: wear
2: and
9: walking
2: area.
9: Shoes.
2: Yeah, no, it's it. It's beautiful.
9: Yeah, absolutely. And discover new places, new lanes, you know, les ruelles.
10: Yes.
9: That just always happens when you go on a walk. You veer suddenly into a ruelle that you've never seen before. Text lines open 514-566-9066. Okay, Lita, let's get a look at the roads and transit here. Dry conditions today. We're done with the rain for a couple of days, 29 degrees. What's going on out there?
10: And truthfully, it's not too bad. I mean, there's, you know, you will run into some traffic, getting to the Pierre-Laporte Bridge. That's always at this time of the day pretty crowded. Summer, winter, it doesn't matter. It's very busy. And it is at this point backing up with about a 20 to 25 minute delay. It's a stop and go situation. It's kind of like the Metropolitan here in Montreal. It's stop and go, but we've certainly seen worse days than today. Over on the 30, though, east and west, both places between the 116 and the 20, both directions very busy at this point. And also still around Chateauguay on the 30 in the eastbound direction. Still very busy as you try to make your way out of Chateauguay and head towards maybe the 15. Maybe you're heading to Candiac or Saint-Constant or maybe to the Mercier Bridge. That's fine, by the way, today.
9: Well, municipalities still remain on flood alert in some parts of the province. The Saint-Maurice River is flowing at an intensity 10 times stronger than usual. Now, heavy rains earlier this week forced Hydro-Québec to fully open the gates of two dams and therefore causing a dangerously strong current in the Saint-Maurice River. Now, roads in some municipalities were washed away or severely damaged, and that includes La Turque. The municipality of La Turque activated emergency measures earlier this week. So for an update of where things stand now, Pierre Paccarard is the mayor of La Turque and joins me now on the line. Mayor Pierre Paccarard, good afternoon. Welcome to the show.
11: Thank you.
9: How are things right now in La Turque?
11: Well, things have greatly improved over the last 24 hours. We've gotten great help from Hydro-Québec, from the MTQ, and obviously the municipal services within town to get the main roads in our northern area, because La Turque is like 30,000 kilometers, square kilometers, so it's the size of Belgium.
9: It's very vast.
11: So there are a fair amount of roads, and these are old forestry roads which have been maintained either by the MTQ or the city. And so the main access roads, as I was pointing out, have all been cleared out. So it's not the best of, it's not like it typically would be in the summertime, but at least people can get in and out of their cottages and pourvoirie and all of these things. So we're down now to cases where a group of people who have cottages, their road has been washed out. And so how can we help out and all of that? So we're into that level now, but at least the emergencies that we were foreseeing potentially, you know, with having to evacuate people and whatnot, those are all behind us.
9: Okay. And for people who are in their cottages and maybe they're cut off from the main road, I mean, how are you communicating with them and letting them know what to do and what help is coming?
11: Well, the first thing they can do is that we have our Ville de La Turque has a internet site, obviously. And we've been posting almost every hour now with new instructions and new information as best as we can, as we get it through the Ministère de Sécurité Publique and other organizations. And we've also been doing a lot of Facebook where we are posting stuff. So we've been reaching out to different groups. And we have people in town at the city who are in touch with them directly. We know a lot of these folks through the years, and we've dealt with them. They're part of our community, so obviously they can reach out to us. And so this morning I was with the person responsible for this type of work, and he was on the phone talking to many of them and getting things organized and sorting things out, because obviously we're going to have to turn to the provincial government and see how they can help us, because we're getting these types of episodes more frequently now. And yeah, the city does collect taxes, but this is going beyond what typically we can foresee and what we're taxing for. So it's becoming quite a challenge.
9: What type of damage have you seen over the last few days, Mayor Paccarat?
11: Well, what we've seen mainly is roads washed out.
9: Yeah.
11: And that's really what's occurred. There's been some places where, like locally, our camping ground, some of the canoes and stuff washed out, and no, there's been minor damages like that. But really what's been very difficult for people is the fact that their access way in and out of wherever they're staying right now has been washed out. And so our first priority obviously was to make sure that the main roads, which had been partially washed out, had been repaired. So that we were able to get done. But afterwards, obviously, it's kind of nice. But if you're stuck in a cottage and you could get out, you could walk out, but you can't take your vehicle out. It makes it much more difficult and complicated. So that's where we're getting into now.
9: What about campgrounds? Because it is still a popular camping destination as well. I mean, it's a beautiful part of the province, and maybe you have people who are there visiting, maybe not as familiar with the area. I've been hearing of some damage at campgrounds as well, where camping equipment mm-hmm. was just swept away.
11: Yep, that is the case. And we had this morning scouts, which were in the La Croche area, which is part of La Turque, and they were planning a trip down the river. So obviously, we are obviously in touch with all of the people that are, you know, the people that are responsible for tourist attractions and whatnot. So they contacted us to see if it was safe, and we told them no. Right now, they'll have to cancel their trip. I mean, they can do campfires and stuff, but they definitely cannot go down the river. It's way above what we typically would have for this time of year, and we simply can't guarantee their safety.
9: Yeah.
11: So, you know, we've kept very close to all of the people that are in the tourist domain. We've got more than 50 pourvoiries in our area, right up to the Gouin. We worked with the Etchkemek Nations, all of the organizations that we can work with to try to make sure that people get the information, because that's really the biggest challenge now. With all the various means of informing people, it's becoming very difficult to reach everybody.
9: Mayor Paccarat, just for you personally, I mean, what has this week been like for you?
11: Well, kind of odd. I was on holidays, and I'm in Latuk now, so it kind of tells you what's happened. But, you know, what we're seeing is that, unfortunately, these types of freak events are becoming the norm. I've never seen in my 25-plus years in Latuk such events in August. I mean, okay, fine, springtime during the thaw. Yeah, okay, you can't expect stuff like this. But now in August, we would be expecting forest fires. But no, we're dealing with floods, flash floods. So we're seeing that the weather is very unpredictable, and the size of the territory means that people in the Gouin will see no rain, and people between the Gouin and Letsuk will see hordes of rains, and their roads will be washed out. We have people then calling up to Siling saying, well, why can't I make it up to my cottage in the Gouin? There's been no rain. Yeah, but there's been rain in between. So that back and forth of communication and ensuring that people understand what's going on is now becoming much more of a challenge than it used to be.
9: Yeah, and you know, the politicians at the provincial level, they'll be hitting the campaign trail very soon. We do have an election coming up in the fall, and you mentioned earlier you do need Quebec to help out. Do you feel that the message is getting across to the part of the provincial government that municipalities need more help when it comes to these extreme weather events, and what would that help look like?
11: Well, you know, at the municipal levels, you know, with the UMQ and the FQM, which are organizations which we belong to, Letsuk does, and many other cities, obviously, throughout Quebec, we've been voicing our opinion that we as a society, and certainly Quebec and the municipalities, are not doing sufficiently to adapt to climate change. I mean, all of this is due to climate change. We simply don't have the roads that are set up to allow for such amount of water to run through them, and they wash out. So this is very much part of what we've been talking about, the fact that municipalities need more money to adapt to such wet freak weather. If we don't, well, we'll live through episodes like we've gone through this week, unfortunately, you know, when had people coming from Grand-Mère and Montreal and Trois-Rivières coming to Letsuk yesterday. Some people waited up to 7 hours because the road was closed, and they were putting gravel so that they could have the road heightened. Well, folks had not learned of what was going on, did not understand. They were quite irate, and understandably so. But again, I mean, this is not the first time. This is the third time that I recall within the last 10 years. And it seems it's becoming more and more frequent. And obviously, changing a road like this is a lot of money. But either we do it or we live through what we're going through right now.
9: In terms of what's ahead, I mean, I have my eyes on the forecast here in Letsuk. Looks like a few more showers over the weekend, yes. Though I recognize you did say that you believe the worst is behind you. What should people, how can people be preparing, and what should they be taking note of here?
11: Well, I think that, you know, people, we have close to 5,000 cottages in the Letsuk, greater Letsuk, if we want to call it that way, the 30,000. Square kilometer area that comprises Letsuk. People have to be aware that they need to have vehicles that can go in forestry roads and that are adapted to that type of environment. They also need to be aware that they need to have provisions. You know, we can't assure that there will always be a road that they can have easy access to. They may be stuck waiting a few days for help. Obviously, if something is an emergency, we'll work with our partners and get them out. But barring that, they may be faced with staying a few more days than they expected. So these are all things that they need to consider. It's not like going down Highway 40 where you're sure that it's going to be there tomorrow.
9: Pierre Paccarat, thank you so much for this. I really appreciate your time.
11: It's been a pleasure. Thank you.
9: Pierre Paccarat is the mayor of Letsuk. It is 4:50. Let's go to Lita. She has some news for you when it comes to your commute here this afternoon.
10: And just looking at the 155, actually, at this point, both directions in La Turquette, very slow. And looking at different areas getting out of Quebec City area, also very slow over the Pierre-Laporte. It's a little bit better than I've seen it in the past hour. It's about a 20-minute delay at this point. Over to the South Shore here in Montreal, over the Champlain Bridge. It's the only really heavy one we have, and things have cleared out. If you're heading to Châteauguay, and if you're heading to Beauharnois right now on the 30, had a stalled car just before the Madeleine Perron Bridge. That's been removed. And looking at Les Cèdres, west of the island, just around the toll area, we had another stalled car too. Things to watch out for on the roads.
9: Okay, Lita, thank you very much. And it's going to be very hot and muggy tomorrow right across the province. Humidex values in the upper 30s in Montreal and in the eastern townships, as well as in the Gaspé. Humidex values close to 38 or 39. In the Laurentians and Quebec City, it'll be closer to 34 or 35 when you factor in the humidity. The mercury in the thermometer, that is expected to hit 30 degrees across much of the province tomorrow. And another hot day on Friday, again, highs close to 30. And then the humidity, we get a break from it for the weekend, but what we're trading off for that is the sunshine, because instead we're going to get some cloudy conditions and wet weather. So that's the trade-off for you for the weekend, but more comfortable temperatures. 26, 27, that is just about average for this time of year. Well, it is 4:52. Let's get your latest business news now. Chris Edwards is here from the business desk. Hi, Chris. Good afternoon.
12: Good afternoon, Sabrina.
9: Let's start off here with some big numbers. These come out of e-commerce company Shopify. So they're making projections here for the next quarter, and they are projecting major earnings. So what are they saying?
12: Shopify says their revenues are going to grow by at least 30% in the third quarter, and their gross profit margin is going to grow by close to that as well. This is after beating their Q2 estimates. So investors are noticing Shopify's stock went up over 15% today. Shopify, of course, is based in Ottawa and makes websites for e-commerce businesses and increasingly products for physical stores, and they make money by taking a cut of their merchants' earnings. Now, their president, Harley Finkelstein, attributed a lot of that Q3 growth to its AI tools. Shopify's main AI tool is called Sidekick. And I know we talk about AI a lot, and sometimes the discussion can be a bit vague. So I asked retail industry expert Lisa Hutchinson to break down exactly what the tools are doing to help Shopify's merchants. And she said they're increasingly doing the odd jobs entrepreneurs used to have to handle themselves.
13: The use of chatbots, for example, are acting as salespeople, being able to direct people to their products and services. You know, they're not just for frequently asked questions anymore. They can really provide more, they can handle returns, they can direct people.
12: Hutchison says another big help that AI tools are providing is finding customers. Consumers are increasingly using AI to find products online, and these AI tools are helping these merchants become more visible.
9: Okay, Chris, let's go from e-commerce now over to auto sales, because we do have new numbers. These are for the month of July. The numbers are looking up. So what are experts saying about this?
12: Well, they're saying this is a positive report, but it should be taken with a grain of salt as well, because the numbers are not massive. DeRosier is reporting 173,000 vehicles were sold across Canada last month. That's up from 172,000 in July 2025, so a whopping 0.5% year-over-year increase. But as DeRosier managing partner Andrew King said, these are not normal times for the auto industry. It's facing major challenges. So even a 0.5% increase is noteworthy. I spoke to Automotive Observer and journalist Tom Vanetti's about those challenges, and he said trade pressures, competition, and lower consumer demand is making life difficult for auto companies.
14: This is not a normal time for the auto industry as a whole globally. Increasing competition from Asia, companies having to rethink their whole manufacturing model and their thinking as to what consumers want. And we also have this time of economic uncertainty.
12: Venetti's went as far as to say we might witness a major North American automaker consider being bought out in the coming months because the demand just isn't there.
9: Chris, let's end off on a throwback here. Okay, we're going to go back in time. MySpace, one of the original social networking sites, if you think about it, it wants to make a comeback.
12: Yeah, it does. They said as much, the owners. They said that in a recent documentary. Now, we don't know exactly when they would make this comeback, but remember, MySpace was one of the original big social networking sites. It came before Facebook.
9: Yeah.
12: And at its peak in 2008, MySpace had over 100 million active users, a huge number for the time.
9: Were you one of those people, Chris?
12: I was a little bit too young for MySpace. I was an original Facebook user, but not MySpace.
9: Yeah, I was not one of the 100 million active users on MySpace either, but I do remember, like, I feel like it was more for music, kind of, where you could, you know, hear music on it.
12: Well, it's funny you mentioned that, because MySpace allowed a lot of customization. People could edit the code of the web pages. And yeah, a lot of people, it was very popular to add music to your profile, where literally if you visited someone's profile, you would hear that music play automatically.
9: Yeah.
12: So interesting. But all of that said, this is actually the second time MySpace has tried to make a comeback. The owners tried it in 2013 and promptly lost about $150 million because all of their advertisers fled to Facebook. But times have changed. Maybe this time around, there'll be more of an appetite for it. Millennials, of course, love nostalgia. And also, big distinction. Originally, MySpace had no news feed. So no doom scrolling.
9: Well, there you go. That is a plus. No doom scrolling. And so, you know, there is something with this nostalgia now. You know, it's the flip phone and the rotary phone. And I don't know if maybe Stranger Things kind of brought that into the forefront there, that popular Netflix show. So we shall see if maybe this is the time. Is it ripe to bring back old products like MySpace? Okay, we'll see what happens there. In the meantime, Chris, thank you very much. Have a wonderful evening and we will chat tomorrow.
12: Thanks, Sabrina.
9: Okay. Bye, Chris. That is Chris Edwards from the CBC Business Desk. Lita, how are the roads and transit
10: I'm
9: doing?
10: Just looking for my profile, MySpace profile.
9: Oh, you had one, Lita?
10: I'm just trying to see if I can find it again. Haven't, I mean, it just sort of went, you know, the way of...
9: Yeah, but it just vanishes. Back. You kind of stop using it. It becomes inactive and dormant.
10: Yeah, but I'm sure it's somewhere. So I'll keep looking for it. But after, because this is most important that we deal with what's going on the roads. Actually, it's looking pretty good. Things are opening up for us. I just see quite a bit of volume still as we head in through the Quebec City area over the Pierre-Laporte Bridge. And I want to remind you about that. It's not perfect, but at least you're getting there. And also the Champlain Bridge. That's a tough one right now from almost de La Vérendrye to Nuns Island.

0: means if you're going to watch tonight, either on television or in person, here in Montreal, a lot of people heading to Jerry Park. I do have some breaking news. Unfortunately, hometown guy, Félix Auger-Aliassime, he is out of the National Bank Open because of an injury. He has injured his back. It happened during practice. And so he is now out of the tournament. Very disappointing, very sad news. Stay with us. I'm Sabrina Marindola. This is CBC Radio 1. Your news is next.
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2: I'm Tashauna Reed. Wildfires in British Columbia have forced 8,000 people from their homes and destroyed hundreds of properties. Plus, Canada's trade minister is back in Washington for another round of talks. We'll have these stories coming up on Your World Tonight.
3: From CBC News, The World This Hour, I'm Gina Louise Phillips. Canada is strengthening its ability to respond to future public health emergencies. The federal government has announced the development of a new countermeasures lab. It will be located at the country's hub for infectious disease research in Winnipeg. Karen Pauls has more.
4: Preparing for the next public health emergency begins long before the emergency arrives.
5: The new biomedical countermeasures laboratory will study microbes and pathogens that cause serious or deadly diseases and produce experimental vaccines, treatments, and tests. MP Terry Duguid says it draws on lessons learned from the COVID-19 pandemic.
4: A reminder that investments in science remain as important as ever.
5: This facility will be part of the National Microbiology Lab, but will also collaborate with university researchers and industry, says Keith Folk. He's head of medical microbiology and infectious diseases at the University of Manitoba.
6: The gap is in producing high-quality test vaccines and therapeutics that go on for further testing. And then you can go ahead with a single product and then engage a larger scale manufacturer.
5: The lab is expected to open in 2033. Karen Pauls, CBC News, Winnipeg.
3: It's another milestone day for the Gordie Howe International Bridge. Just a week after cars and trucks began making their way across the structure, linking Windsor, Ontario, and Detroit, pedestrians and cyclists can now cross for free.
7: I'm feeling energized and happy. It's a beautiful day. Everyone's smiling. Great to be among friends and neighbors. This is such a special, unique thing we have here in Detroit, Windsor, both sides of the strait. I'm feeling honored to be part of it.
3: Officials are urging patience, saying the lineups to cross could be a little longer than expected on opening day. The 3-kilometer trek should take between 45 minutes for pedestrians and about 20 minutes for cyclists. Starting today, Canadians have access to a second device for the emergency treatment of anaphylaxis. Neffy epinephrine nasal spray is now widely available in pharmacies across the country. Until now, Canadians have only had one option, EpiPen. Neffy is a needle-free, life-saving device for adults and children. It comes in a 2-pack and is a similar cost to an EpiPen. U.S. officials are trying to assess the true scale of devastation of fires ravaging Washington state. More than 4,000 hectares of the forest are still burning, with the worst of it concentrated in Spokane County. As Ina Sadu reports, the weather may be on the side of the firefighters, but time is not.
8: Cooler temperatures and lighter winds are helping firefighters battling 3 wildfires burning around Spokane. More than 700 structures, mostly homes, have been destroyed. But officials say it's still too early to know the full extent of the damage.
9: This is still a very complex fire.
8: Tom Stokesbury is part of the federal agency leading the response. He says there's some good news.
9: Tremendous amount of progress made in the last 24 hours. We actually have containment now.
8: 1,300 firefighters are hoping to gain an upper hand on the ground and from the air. But the time to do that is limited. Later this week, winds are expected to pick up and temperatures are forecast in the high 30s. While the cause of the two fires is under investigation, authorities have arrested a 37-year-old man for suspected arson in connection with the most destructive of the three. Ina Sidhu, CBC News, Spokane, Washington.
3: Ukraine's president warns his country's supplies of missile interceptors are dangerously low. Volodymyr Zelensky says allies have supplied just a third of the air defense missiles to Ukraine in 2026 as compared with last year. This shortage has come into focus during a Russian missile attack this morning. Ukrainian air defenses failed to intercept a single one of the nearly 30 missiles launched by Russia. And that is the World This Hour. For CBC News, I'm Gina Louise Phillips.
0: Hi, good afternoon. I'm Sabrina Marindola, and welcome to Let's Go on CBC Radio 1. We're coming to you right across the province because our sister show Breakaway, if you're in the Quebec City region, in the Eastern Townships, or anywhere else in Quebec, you perhaps normally listen to Breakaway at this time, but Breakaway's off for the week, so hang out with us. I'm here, Lita, watching her traffic cameras right across the province to help you out for your commute this afternoon. And coming up on the program, we're going to talk about summer fun on the cheap, though. Our money columnist, Bruce Sellery, he's going to be here to give you some ideas, including, wait for it, pickleball. Yes, we're going to talk about pickleball coming up. Do you play? I'd love to hear from you. What do you love about pickleball? 514-566-9066. Also coming up later this hour, as we are exactly 2 months away from the Quebec general election, psychiatrists in the province are calling on all parties to address mental health issues in their platforms. So we're going to speak with someone from the Quebec Association of Psychiatrists to find out more about some initiatives that they unveiled today. Let's do it. Let's go.

0: Let's get a look at the roads and public transportation. Lita, all your cameras across the province are on this afternoon. Let's help everyone out. Where are the hotspots out there?
1: Certainly not in Gaspé. It's very, very calm and cool along the river. People just seem to be hanging out somewhere, staying cool. And Boisbriand, though, we do have an issue along 15 southbound, just around Chemin de la Côte-Sud, a stalled car. But, you know, even stalled cars, watch out for them because emergency vehicles start heading towards them, and you want to move over too. There's that special law, the move over law, so you have to obey that when there are emergency vehicles on the scene. 13 north, just pulling out a Côte-Verture, a vehicle on towing operation in that area, that's still slowing things down. And also along Côte-de-Liesse right now, they're just finishing off with another stalled vehicle in the westbound direction. And around the airport, pretty busy again on both ramps, the 20 and Côte-de-Liesse.
0: Taking a look at the weather right now in Montreal, it is 31 degrees in downtown Montreal, though I do see Trudeau Airport and the West Island reporting 29 degrees. Humidex of 33. Tonight, just a few clouds in Montreal, a low of 20. That is pretty warm for an overnight low. Normal nighttime low this time of year is 15. And then tomorrow, it's really a mixed bag. Sun and cloud in the morning. Possible showers midday, and then a risk of a thunderstorm in the afternoon and into the evening. A high of 29, very humid. Humidex of 38. Meanwhile, taking a look at Quebec City right now, it is 28 degrees in Quebec City. Humidex of 33. Tonight, a few clouds, 15 degrees, and then very hot for Thursday and Friday. Highs close to 30 degrees, and the humidex tomorrow in Quebec City will be 35. In the eastern townships, a low of 14 degrees for tonight. Tomorrow, very hot and muggy. A high of 31. Humidex in Sherbrooke tomorrow of 39. And again, that mixed bag. Mostly cloudy, possible thunderstorms later in the day. In the Laurentians, tonight 15 degrees. And then tomorrow, a high of 27. Humidex of 34, 35. With a chance of thunderstorms tomorrow in the Laurentians as well. And in the Gaspé, you're going to have blue skies right through into the weekend. Thursday, sunny, a high of 29. Very humid, though. Humidex of 38 or 39. And on Friday, sunny, temperature in the mid-20s, 25 degrees in the Gaspé on Friday. Well, right now it is 5:09. Thank you so much for joining us. This is Let's Go on CBC Radio 1. Great to be with you here right across the province. And let's talk about your money, getting value for your money when it comes to being active. Pickleball, it is all the rage these days. The sport is actually profiled in a new movie called The Dink, and it counts also numerous celebrities among its converts, people like Trevor Noah, George Clooney. They've all gone on the record about playing pickleball. Passionate players say it's super fun. And our own money columnist, Bruce Sellery, he is adding to the conversation this afternoon because he says it is inexpensive to play. So let's get into this. He joins us now to talk about that and also some other budget-friendly sports, if pickleball may not be your thing. Hi, Bruce. Good afternoon.
2: Hello.
0: Why are we talking about the cost of pickleball here, Bruce? I mean, is this a bit of a stretch here?
2: I can take any topic and put a money spin on it. You know this.
0: I know so you
2: this
0: can. Is, yes.
2: You know I can. So in addition to my love of the sport, which is deep, I'm one of those really annoying, like those people who you're like, stop talking about pickleball. I'm that person. This is also about my love of value. And pickleball is so cheap to play. You can buy two rackets for $50. You can play on any flat surface, an ice rink, a playground, a parking lot. Your friends can chip in and help you buy your own net, which is like another $100. Balls are $13. So outdoors, when weather permits, play as much as you want for under $200. It's the deal of the century.
0: It's true. It's true. You just need to find a buddy who will play with you. And then you're all set and you're all set to get together. Now, Bruce, here is something I wonder because, you know, I recently moved and I now live, I don't know, I want to say 50 meters from pickleball courts. And the court near my house happens to be just, it's free. I believe it is the only court in Laval where you don't need to book a time. You don't need, you just show up and every morning when I'm coming into work, I mean, morning is the sweet spot because it's not too hot yet. I would say there are maybe about 25 to 30 pickleball players there every morning. And I'm wondering, okay, I know that court is free, but for other courts and wherever people are listening from across the province, I mean, how much could it cost to get time on a court?
2: So if you're going to like a community rec center kind of thing, but where you're booking a slot to play, there's something called open play. So maybe there's like four courts and 20 people or whatever. Maybe you pay like $7 to $10, something like that. You also can maybe book a court just for yourself. And depending on whether it's for profit or not profit, say it's $40. It's a doubles game. So that works out to $10 a person. Yes, there are bougie racket clubs and there are some dedicated facilities popping up all over the place, but there's also a ton of nonprofit leagues. And I'm a big fan of these leagues because you pay for a membership, say it's $50 or whatever, and then you pay a fee for each time you play. Indoor is typically higher than outdoor, but maybe it's like $10 to $15 a session. That makes for a very inexpensive afternoon compared to, you know, like a round of golf that's $50 at a municipal course if you're lucky, and upwards of $500 if you're playing at a resort.
0: Yeah, absolutely. I know some sports, they will cost you. What about finding places to play, Bruce? How do you go about that?
2: So you give the task to AI and have it do a search for you based on where you live. So I know Quebec is a big province and there's lots of different, you know, there's urban and rural, but I just did Montreal. So club sport, sport and social Montreal, passion sports Montreal. There's dedicated pickleball facilities, Center Pickleball, MTL Pickleball on the West Island. Like there's just so many. So do the research using AI. Another tool is called Playtime Scheduler. So it is a free app that you download on your phone and you put in where you want to play and it's going to serve up options. Like it's quite often it's like three people who need a fourth, or maybe it's like, you know, 20 people who are just playing open play in the park. If you want to host a match, you can just post it on Playtime Scheduler. It's super easy. I have used it a bunch of times to find players in other cities. And again, it's free.
0: That's a good idea. So maybe if no one in your circle is necessarily sporty or is into pickleball, you just do it that way with a scheduler. Okay, what about cost? Bruce, I mean, you mentioned the cost of a very basic racket. I mean, I imagine there's a range here. How much can you pay for something more expensive?
2: A high quality racket could run you $300 to $400, but you really, really don't need one. I play a lot and I used my super cheap racket until a month ago. I was basically playing with a spatula. I mean, basically. And then I'm like, people started to tease me. They're like, you're really good. Why are you playing with a yogurt lid? I'm like, okay, fine. So I bought someone used racket. Of course, it was used for $150. I would also recommend you get a pair of court shoes. A basic pair on sale, $100. And they can reduce the risk of injury because they're built for the side-to-side movements versus like a running shoe, right? You may also join a learn to play clinic or take some lessons. And again, there's just tons of nonprofit options out there for like $50.
0: Okay, what about other sports, Bruce, that don't cost a lot?
2: So there are a number of variables that make a sport expensive: equipment, facility, and travel. Ice hockey, it requires some gear in a rink that might not be near your house. Riding a horse requires a horse, right? A farm.
0: Is several zeros, by the way.
2: Very many. Even if you rent the horse or borrow the horse, just driving to get there. I mean, you know, so here's like the long list. Pick up basketball. They supply the ball. They'd be playing a community center. In many communities, those are reachable by transit. Disc golf. Some parks have a course, but you can also just make one up by agreeing which tree you're going to aim at. And afterwards, invite some friends to play ultimate, which is super fun. Dodgeball, soccer, softball, inner tube water polo is a thing I found online. I'd never seen that before. And then my mom started dragon boating in her 70s.
0: Wow.
2: And it was a nonprofit thing. It wasn't like an expensive thing. There's a number of these sports leagues for adults. So I see that there's a sport and social club in the Montreal area. You'll find lots and lots of options if you just go online and take a look.
0: I'm a bocce girl. Just going to put that out there.
2: Oh, yes.
0: And you can play outside in summer and indoors in winter, but you really got to get to know the court, you know? Once you know the level, this one tilts a little more to the left, that one tilts a little more to the right. It affects your game, but okay.
2: I guess,
0: Bruce, we all know about the benefits of sports, also just being outside. They are competing, though, for our time, for our attention. How do you move past, you know, that wishful thinking? I mean, how many times have I said, I'm going to go for a walk every night, or I'm going to play bocce every Sunday, and it doesn't happen?
2: These days, any activity is competing with your phone and your TV. There is an infinite amount of content on both that will deliver the dopamine that keeps you scrolling and binging. So I have two ideas. First, book a friend. It's just way more likely you'll do it if you say, hey, let's book something by the end of August. You're not committing to making it your lifelong activity. You're committing to going once, just once. It can be stressful to show up on your own. So if you can, grab a buddy. Second thing is put it in your calendar. I do something active virtually every day, and I have an activity in my calendar every day. It's a standing appointment, and then I move it around. So if it's yoga, it's at night. If it's running, it's in the morning, whatever, and then just tweak the time. I love the competition of pickleball. I love it. But the big win, more than the game, the big win is just getting out of the house and moving around a little bit. Playing a sport and having fun does not have to cost much at all, but the benefits are incalculable.
0: Yeah, and I think when you put it in your calendar or if you have a buddy, you feel accountable. Like, I'm not going to cancel on a friend. And so if I told someone I'm meeting them, I'll go, versus I cancel on myself all the time.
2: Yeah, 100%.
0: Yeah. Bruce, so I will leave you with this. You may have convinced me to play pickleball. And here's the thing. I think I could be quite good at it. I've never played before, but I think I could be good because I understand that a portion of the court is called the kitchen.
2: Oh, my God.
0: I hate being in the kitchen. And so I think by default, I would be a very good pickleball player.
2: It's genius because you're not allowed to be in the kitchen.
0: Exactly.
2: That is so, you are going to be amazing. And then we'll play together. Yeah.
0: Very good. All right, Bruce, thank you so much. We'll chat soon.
2: You're totally welcome. Take care.
0: Bruce Sellery, the CEO of the nonprofit credit counseling agency, Credit Canada. He joins us once a week here on Let's Go. One person texting in to say you can get paddles at the library. So get your library card. That is a very good resource there. Great thing to know. Thank you so much, Texter, for that one. Another listener, I mean, you know, saying it. There's a little bit of drama sometimes on the pickleball courts. So someone saying, I have a friend who began playing pickleball and quit because of the cattiness and the excessive bickering. All adults over the age of 45, I feel some of the courts and maybe some areas, it's become cliquey. Are you part of the pickleball clique? Have you joined the trend? I mean, it is growing in popularity. It's so popular right now. Let me know. Or just let me know your favorite activity or sport on the cheap to have some summer fun. 514-566-9066. Lita, I think we should try pickleball.
1: I think so, too. And, you know, I'm not opposed to the cattiness either, too, in the comments. I mean, especially for the other team. I was also thinking about birding. I think that's an activity.
0: That's a good one because it gets you outside.
1: It does. And we're getting better at it, too, because of bird nerds.
0: Yes, which we will play tomorrow.
1: Yay.
0: We'll see what the bird of the week will be tomorrow.
1: Okay. I'm looking forward to that. And I'm also seeing a delay from Valleyfield over the Pont à La Roque, which, by the way, is a lift bridge. So I think it's lifting right now, letting a ship go under it. That's one of the oldest bridges around, from 1930, as a matter of fact. But a lot of people do take it to get towards the Chateauguay area off of Valleyfield. And right now, the Jacques Cartier Bridge, speaking of older bridges, is a little bit slow off Papineau North and Papineau South, but there are no incidents. It's just volume in that area.
0: Okay, well, calling all Indigenous storytellers, listen up, because this one is for you. If you are curious, if you are interested in storytelling, and if you are passionate about your community, well, CBC is taking applications right now for a program. It's called the Indigenous Pathways to Journalism Program. So what happens is CBC will be hiring a candidate in Montreal.
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0: 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It is 5:21. I'm Sabrina Marindola. Thank you so much for joining us here on Let's Go on CBC Radio 1 as we broadcast right across the province today. Now, Canada is one of two countries that will be developing an Ebola vaccine for a strain of the disease that's been very hard to contain in Africa. So Health Canada approved Moderna to launch a clinical trial of its mRNA vaccine. Now, the announcement comes as health workers in Africa are struggling with the second worst outbreak on record in the Democratic Republic of Congo. Now, since May, that outbreak has killed about 1,700 people. Now, for more on this, we are joined by Dr. Allison McGreer, who's an infectious disease specialist joining us from Toronto. Dr. McGreer, good afternoon. Welcome back to the show.
4: Good afternoon, Sabrina. Great to be back.
0: Can you give us the latest, first off? Where do things stand right now in Congo with this strain of Ebola?
4: So the outbreak in the Democratic Republic of Congo is still growing substantially. The markers suggest that it is not out of control. There's a little bit of good news, which is that Uganda is still substantially Ebola-free. When they declare it free is up in the air, but they've not seen new cases. And that's not surprising because Uganda has much more capacity and more experience with viral hemorrhagic fevers than the DRC does. Still, it's nice to know. But the DRC outbreak is still increasing rapidly, and it's in an area that is very poor, has a lot of people who've been displaced from their homes because of the conflict there and ongoing conflict. And so it's been a really difficult outbreak to try to manage, and we're still not adequately controlling it. It's still growing.
0: What is it about this strain in particular that makes it so hard to contain?
4: So it's not actually the strain itself. This is a strain that is not quite as severe as other strains of Ebola, and it's possible that that means that there are some people who aren't as sick, at least at the beginning, and that might be contributing, but mostly it's just that this is in an area that is very poor, where, you know, just roads to get to villages are, you know, sometimes impassable, where there's ongoing conflict and deep, deep poverty. And, you know, in that setting, it's really hard to do contact tracing and to get people into quarantine and into isolation. And so if you couldn't pick a more difficult part of the world to have to try to control an Ebola outbreak in. And I think it's also true that the cuts to U.S. aid in the last year have removed a large number of people whose job is not usually to respond to outbreaks, but who are there and available and whose work can be to some degree repurposed. And so the fact that we don't have as much aid in Africa, the fact that the U.S. Under normal circumstances, the CDC would be there, you know, leading a lot of the work and contributing to a lot of the work and bringing other people with them. And that's not happening. So that certainly doesn't help. You know, the trade-off, the African CDC and the ability of Africa to respond to outbreaks is growing by leaps and bounds, which is, you know, good news. But the contributions of the rest of us to disease control in Africa have really been hurt by the U.S. pulling out of WHO and cutting off so much of the aid funding that they normally send. So it's a, you know, I think from the perspective of Western nations, we are failing this outbreak more obviously than

0: Erna Kane to a Canadian site. The Canadian Center for Vaccinology in Halifax is great that we have a site that can do this kind of work, that is supported by the federal government, that Health Canada has been willing to work with them on doing the clinical trial. All the work that the federal government is currently doing on boosting our vaccine production and our ability to develop vaccines, all of that is great news, right? Both for in the longer term for us as Canadians for emerging and pandemic infections, in the short term because it's helping to get a vaccine to the DRC, that this is all good news, okay? The relative degree of support that we're sending, our ability to send healthcare workers, our willingness to let people come back to Canada from those countries, those are all things where we're not doing so well.
1: Mm. Dr. McGrew, this is just phase one. What's a reasonable timeline here that we'd be looking at? I mean, we remember COVID vaccines were developed relatively quickly back then when all the countries were working together. When do you expect that a vaccine could be ready to go?
0: Well, I think people are really hoping that we can do it on the same timelines as we were able to do COVID vaccines. And so the two vaccines that are in phase one trials now, people are hoping that those phase one trials will be done before the end of the year. And people are also working very hard on having the next phase, the phase two trials, which have to be done in areas where people are exposed to Ebola. So those will happen in the Democratic Republic of Congo. And the goal is to have those trials ready to go as soon as there's a go-ahead from the success of phase one trials, if that happens. And so that would mean hopefully those trials starting early in 2027, maybe even a little bit before that, if things go perfectly swimmingly. It's still only clinical trials, but it is at least getting vaccine into the people who need it the most at some level. And as with the COVID vaccines, where it took us about a year to go from we know what we need to put in the vaccine to we finished the phase three trial, that would, you know, that target would mean that we would be finished trials in May of next year. Mm. We may not be able to be quite that quick, but, you know, that's the target people are aiming for.
1: Dr. Alison McGrew, thank you so much for your expertise. Appreciate it.
0: Pleasure to talk to you. Take care.
1: You too. That is Dr. Alison McGrew, an infectious disease specialist. Let's get an update on your commute here this afternoon from Lita.
2: And just looking at things clearing out nicely, which I'm very happy to report that if you're heading up to Charlemagne, it's easy over the Charles de Gaulle Bridge. Actually, heading right through Montreal East, no problem. Pointe-aux-Trembles, excellent. If you are heading to Boisbriand, though, there is a delay at this point at the 640-15 interchange, and that's because of a stalled vehicle. It's actually heading towards Bois des Filions in that direction on the 640.
1: Tennis fans, if you are going to take in the action at the National Bank Open, big announcement just came down in the last hour. More to come in your newscast. Jay Turnbull has all the details for you. That's coming up right here on CBC Radio 1. Stay with us.
3: This is CBC News. Good afternoon, it's 5:30. I'm Jay Turnbull with the CBC News for Quebec. Laval police are still investigating after two people died in a car crash this morning. The force says the car sped away after officers tried to intercept it. Police said the driver crashed into a fitness center shortly after. Gabriel Guindy was in Laval and files this report.
4: I'm on Boulevard de Laurentides in Laval near Saint-Martin-Est Boulevard. Police have blocked off a large section here. Police say the crash was at a high speed, and there's no doubt that's the case just by looking at what's here. The car itself, in pieces. Nicolas Mongeau speaks for Laval Police. He says officers tried to stop the car at about 1 o'clock this morning because it didn't have a license plate, but stopped the pursuit once the vehicle sped off.
5: Immediately, they shut off the lights, considering the high speed of the suspect car. They saw the car lost control and collision on the building of a gym.
4: Monjo says the 19.

0: 18-year-old driver died on scene, and that paramedics rushed the two 19-year-old passengers to hospital, where one woman was pronounced dead, and the other, a man, is in critical condition. Police are asking for people to avoid the area until the debris is cleared later this afternoon. Gabriel Guindy, CBC News, Laval.
1: Laval police contacted the police watchdog, the BEI, but the BEI will not be launching its own investigation into this incident. It says the conditions do not meet the criteria for an investigation. A soccer association in the Lanaudière region is taking extra steps to protect its referees. It wants to do more to prevent young referees from being intimidated by players and parents. Jennifer Dosso has more.
2: As a ref, you just got to keep you cool.
3: Charles-Antoine Boivin started reffing soccer 10 years ago when he was just 13. He says incidents involving cursing, screaming, and sometimes even violence have increased now that he referees a higher caliber of games.
2: Sports comes with emotions, and it usually builds up during a game when a certain player or coach feels frustrated with a situation.
3: Now, referees in the Lanaudière region will trade their striped jerseys for a shirt with a clear message: I am human, stop the abuse. Victoria Lafortune is a director of the referee program at Soccer Lanaudière. She says the message on her shirts is intended to act as a reminder.
4: A lot of people, and I'm talking here about coaches, players, and of course parents, forget that there's actually a human behind this whistle, behind this flag, and behind the person making the call. Most of the games go out with any problem, but it's always for this 1% of the parents and the coaches that are overboard that we do these.
3: Boivin says he values that Soccer Lanaudière has referee week to not only recognize their work on the field, but advocate for their safety. Jenny Badoso, CBC News, Montreal.
1: The music festival Isanik has a new bag policy this year. People will only be able to bring transparent bags. The announcement comes just days before the start of the festival. As Julia Israel reports, people with tickets are scrambling to find other bag options.
5: This year's policy requires festival goers of the two-day electronic music festival in Parc Jean Drapeau to carry small transparent bags, about 30 centimeters by 30 centimeters. Yves Sonic says it's for security and says the policy will speed up security lines. Attendee Olivier Filion-Côté is unimpressed.
6: It's per security theater. Evenco is creating the illusion for me of safety to cover up their lack of trained staff. And they are passing the problem into the fans.
5: Other festivals, notably Oceaga, also implemented the rule this year. Idisonik begins on Saturday, and with time ticking, Fidianco-Côté says finding a transparent bag at this point may not be that easy.
6: Like, I have friends that tried to buy bags, and they went through stores and they found nothing. Now, because of that, last-minute notice, fans are talking about making DIY bags out of Ziplocs just to get it.
5: After backlash online, Itsonik adjusted their policy to allow empty hydration bags through security and have free water stations inside the festival gates. Opaque bags related to medical or accessibility needs and childcare are also allowed. Julia Israel, CBC News, Montreal.
1: There is some more bad news for Canadian tennis fans. Félix Auger-Aliassime has pulled out of the National Bank Open. The Montrealer says he sustained a back injury in training. Auger-Aliassime was the second seed in his home tournament. He was set to play tonight after getting a bye into the second round. Another Montrealer, Gabriel Diallo, had to forfeit his match last night because of injury. And Canadian Denis Shapovalov also withdrew because of injury. How about some good news? Montreal's Orchestre Metropolitain will be celebrating the 150th anniversary of Mount Royal Park in style tonight. That is the Symphony No. 9 from the New World, one of the many pieces that will be performed by the orchestra in the park tonight. The annual concert has attracted up to 50,000 people in the past, and a big crowd is expected tonight. Artistic director and the orchestra's main conductor, Yannick Nézet-Séguin, told Daybreak host Sean Henry that outdoor shows are special.
7: Wonderfully quiet people can be to listen to the music. It's almost like we can hear the birds and we can hear the winds in the trees, and we can hear sometimes, you know, some kids also enjoying the music. Mm-hmm. But then when it's time to applaud everybody, you know, if you have 50,000 people, it's unlike anything else.
1: The show starts at 7:30. And that was the CBC News.
8: And Jay, after that report, Lita said she wants to learn how to play the violin.
9: Oh, yes.
8: She is inspired.
9: I would like to, and I'll bring the violin in here and practice.
1: Oh, you know you should do, Lita? You should maybe not do that because it might get stolen.
9: Oh.
1: Leave it at home.
8: Okay. Yeah. AKA Jay will take it away from you and hide it. I have a recent appreciation of violin. I mean, I really appreciate it now, but that's only after I've heard professional musicians play it, because otherwise it sounds like a screeching cat.
1: If it's played well,
8: if
1: it's
8: you
1: great.
8: Don't know how to play it well.
1: Yeah. Yeah. I mean, no offense, Lita, but it might take you a while.
9: No offense taken, because you know what? You're right. I'll bring my drum kit in instead.
8: Exactly. There you go. She's debating between violin and drums.
1: What about the triangle?
9: Okay. With the drums.
8: Triangle's not as easy as it looks.
1: Really? Because it does look pretty easy. You just ding it when they tell you to ding,
8: tones.
1: No? Oh, really? Okay, well, maybe I can't even play that. Then.
8: We'll see if there's a triangle tonight at the show at the foot of Mount Royal. I'm curious. There's got to be
1: the triangle solo.
8: A triangle, I think, at the end. Jay, we'll chat tomorrow. Have a wonderful evening.
1: You too.
8: That is Jay Turnbull from the CBC Newsroom. I'm Sabrina Marindola. Let me know your favorite classical instrument. 514-566-9066. Oh, it's going to sound beautiful tonight at the foot of Mount Royal there with that concert taking place.
9: You know, park is closed though at this point, 5 until 10 p.m. And that's not the whole of park, but park between Mont Royal and Pine or Avenue des Pins and Mount Royal. You could take the bus still, the 80. There are a lot of detours in the area because of that. Please watch out if traffic jams around the mountain, and because you do want to get there and you want to enjoy it, you want to find a good spot. So don't forget your lawn chair too, or a blanket maybe. You could also take the 97, hop on any of the metro, Mont-Royal or Place des Arts. It's another metro you could take to get there. We still have a lot of traffic on to carry northbound from Queen Mary. And also right now, if you're heading up to Laval, Boulevard de Laurentides from Saint-Martin in the northbound direction, still closed due to a police operation.
8: It is 5:38. Mental health does not take a vacation. That is the message of an initiative that was just unveiled today by the Quebec Association of Psychiatrists. Now, the group is calling on all provincial parties in Quebec to prioritize mental health ahead of this fall's election. Now, the group says it would like to see 6 concrete measures put in place to improve access and quality of mental health care for Quebecers. Joining me now is Dr. Leon Tourian, who's a psychiatrist and a member of the Quebec Association of Psychiatrists, and he joins us now live on the line. Dr. Leon Tourian, good afternoon. Welcome to the show.
10: Thank you so much.
8: Why come out today with this call and really, you know, looking to politicians and political parties to take action in Quebec now when it comes to mental health resources and services?
10: So I think there's a few things. One of them is that there's increased complexity of care that's required. I think that there's an increase in need from the population. I think the needs are getting more complex. And I think right now we have a captive audience, you know, headed towards an election, and we really want to advocate for mental health. I really think that it speaks to the growing needs on multiple fronts. I think it was good to advocate right now because folks are listening and they're interested, and we're hoping that they'll carry through a mandate some of the recommendations.
8: The political parties are listening. This afternoon, they've all released some kind of statement or reaction to what you announced today. We'll get to what the political parties are saying in a moment. First, though, I'm just curious, because mental health, I mean, this is not just a Quebec issue. This is across Canada. This is a global concern as well. Your organization, though, wrote in a statement today that, quote, the recent data paints a worrying picture of mental health in Quebec. What concerns you the most, Dr. Tourian, here in this province?
10: So there's a few things. One of the most concerning is the alarming rate of suicide attempts with young people, especially young women, which has skyrocketed. And that's a bit of a complex picture, a lot of things feeding into that. But that's one thing. The other thing that we're really worried about is the cross-sections of homelessness and mental health issues. And that's also increased, as we know. And there's a lot of, again, complex picture there about what's feeding into that and what's pushing that. But it's certainly something we want want to be, you know, advocating for. And then there's the burden of mental health with our healthcare workers, which is also one of the six priorities for our organization, only because if we don't have folks out there helping others that are suffering from mental health themselves, you know, I think we're missing the mark there. So I would say that those are some of the priorities with homelessness and a significant increase in complexity for mental health problems with our youth.
8: Yeah, and like you say, one of the measures that you highlight, one of the six things you'd like to see put in place is more done to prevent homelessness. In fact, even today at your news conference, James Hughes, who's president and CEO of the Old Brewery Mission in Montreal, he co-signed on this. How intertwined would you say mental health issues and homelessness is in Quebec?
10: So it's, again, that's a bit of a complex picture. However, I think what happens is that where it becomes a bit more clear is once homelessness has actually happened. So we're trying to actually start a conversation so that we could act before it becomes a problem. And that's why we've actually partnered up with a whole bunch of community services so that we could actually focus on trying to keep people at home or have resources to actually have secure funding for housing and housing transitions. But it's a significant impact when somebody becomes extremely vulnerable and loses their housing. And obviously mental health issues kind of, you know, are crystallized a bit more there. So we want to act before that happens while acting on it as well. So our today's, you know, conversation was really about making sure that there's resources for transition for housing and trying to minimize the impact of evictions and whatnot. So it's really acting in a prevention way in relation to housing and homelessness and acting with our partners for folks that are already homeless.
8: The flip side of this, I'm wondering, you know, on your end, on the psychiatrist's end, what does all this look like? Being in the midst of what some people are calling a mental health crisis, I mean, what does that look like on the ground for psychiatrists who are working in this field day to day?
10: So I think it translates in a bit of a few things. One of the things is actually the scattering and a bit of the disorganization of care and being able to actually respond to folks when they need them. And I think that that's a bit of the system and us on the ground and there not being necessarily an alignment there. I think that that's what we're feeling is that, you know, are we at the right place at the right time for folks? And I think that if, you know, any psychiatrist would say that, you know, there needs to be a bit of reflection on how we organize care so that we are actually at the right time, at the right place for folks that are in crisis. So that involves us actually being able to help folks, not only within the hospital system, but outside the hospital in the community, which is where a lot of prevention can be done and a lot of support can be done. But the care models that we have are very centered around hospitals. That's why we're promoting quite a few initiatives that involve getting out of the hospital, encouraging hospitalizations at home, encouraging the formation of crisis units across the province and making sure that, you know, it's not only a Montreal related issue, but all our regions are actually served, which is always a bit more challenging, and making sure that those resources are there. But really going at it from a grassroots standpoint and kind of looking at the community resources that we're offering. And that's where I feel like there's a lot of work that could be done from our more hospital-centric approach to care. To models of care that are actually following the patient where the patient is.
8: Yeah, you're also calling for more teleconsultations and yes, telemedicine. Why do you feel that works well in the mental health realm?
10: Oh, that is just like, that is, I think, you know, one of the best side effects of the pandemic, to be honest with you, in terms of that infrastructure that's in place. And that's to, in fact, reach out to our families, to our patients in, you know, more remote areas or, you know, perinatal patients. So that allows us actually to reach out and to actually care for folks that might not be otherwise reachable. Or flip side is trying to get the whole family around the table, for example, and that could be actually more easily organized when, you know, we're doing teleconsultation and the family could be around and give input. Whereas, you know, if they have to travel to see us, it becomes a lot more challenging. And so you only get one side of the story and you might not be able to have the full picture and what some of the concerns of the family is. So teleconsultation is really, you know, has added an added value there for, especially for folks coming from far, folks that are in vulnerable situations, either medically or psychiatrically. It allows us to actually serve our population much more better, you know, much more efficiently, and be able to actually connect. Whereas, you know, expecting folks to come into their hospitals or our clinics sometimes can be very challenging for folks, especially the people that live far away and that have less resources that are close enough.
8: You're also calling for the next government in power to appoint a minister responsible for mental health. So it wouldn't be under the whole umbrella of health and social services. You want someone specifically for mental health. As you see it, what exactly would that minister be responsible for?
10: I think it would be to actually, you know, have somebody who's actually, you know, there's a partner that's developed in terms of mental health, in terms of social, you know, social services with Dr. Carman, that was possible. And there was conversations and there was really an advancement of some of the dossiers because there was a partnership in, you know, care development and program development. And so what we're hoping for, and that's why we're asking, and that's why it's actually the first point in our 6-point platform, is to actually have, you know, an organization of care that involves our, you know, psychiatrists and actually, you know, have a partnership there, prioritizing certain things and really trying to put mental health at the forefront. There's a lot of sequelae that come from mental health that impact all realms of healthcare, but also all realms of our community. So I think that it would be having a coordination of a complex landscape that's intentional is really what we're hoping for.
8: You came out with this today, as the conversation, you're starting the conversation today, just exactly 2 months before Quebecers will head to the polls and cast their ballots. And, you know, the political parties, they are reacting now this afternoon. I do have some statements from the CAQ, Québec Solidaire, and the Conservative Party of Quebec. They all say that they support several of your recommendations and that they share many of your concerns. We're still waiting for comment from the Quebec Liberal Party. The Parti Québécois says it's not going to comment on the commitments of their platform before the election campaign, but you are calling for this to be part of the party's platforms that they're set to unveil in the next few weeks. What else are you hoping to hear here from the political parties, Dr. Tourian, before they hit the campaign trail?
10: I think what we're really hoping is to start a conversation, and this is why we're doing this at this moment in time, and that it's really prioritized because, again, you know, the effects of mental health in our province with individual, going from the individual to our families, to our communities, to the workplace is so much more than just dealing with an individual, but it's dealing with a problem that's getting more complex and the needs are getting more amplified. And so we're hoping that political parties really listen to the need that the population has and actually responds in a way that is, you know, in a partnership with us because we're seeing what's on the ground, but sometimes we're feeling powerless in terms of what we could get done. So having that like listening aspect to us and being an agent, like being a co-partner in this is what we're really looking for because I think you can't plan mental health resources without actually having your mental, you know, your psychiatrists and your mental health, care teams involved in the elaboration of plans. And that's why we kind of said, you know, these are what we're noticing as priorities and wanted to share that with our political parties and hopefully have a conversation going and really want to collaborate and have that co-leadership in these as, you know, as we're noticing what's on the ground and we could bring that to the parties and hopefully, you know, we could work on these issues in a partnership.
8: Yeah. Dr. Leon Tourian, a psychiatrist with the MUHC and a board member of the Quebec Association of Psychiatrists, thank you so much for your time today. Appreciate it.
10: Thank you so much.
8: And we will keep following this throughout the campaign trail as the parties have responded so they know about what has been unveiled today on the part of the Quebec Association of Psychiatrists. So we will keep following this here for you on CBC Radio 1. Over to Lita. She's following the roads and public transit right across the province.
9: And looking at Trois-Rivières right now with a stalled vehicle on the La Violette Bridge. It's right in the middle of the bridge. And boy, it's bumper to bumper at this point. Also, Souligny here closer to town at Quetzilac. We have a big accident, very heavy in that area. And 20 West at Angrignon, a problem off to the right-hand side. And don't forget, parks closed between Mont-Royal and Pine.
8: Well, from mental health, we're going to talk about your physical health right now, because there are a lot of hot topics in the world of nutrition. Everything from protein crazes to hot weather obsessions with electrolytes and hydration. But Jennifer Brady's superpower is busting those food and nutrition myths that somehow just seem to keep coming back, no matter how much research is out there to the contrary. Jennifer Brady is a registered dietitian and an associate professor in the School of Nutrition and Dietetics at Acadia University. Today's myths on the menu, we're going to get a little lesson on a couple of things: detox diets and sugar.
11: There's lots related to sugar. So one of those is that unrefined sugars. So that means something like honey, maple syrup, agave, or coconut sugar, or what gets marketed as raw sugar. The idea there is that those unrefined sugars are healthier options, but that's a total myth. Sugar is sugar at the end of the day. The idea that unrefined sugars are better for you as opposed to regular white table sugar is really a product of effective marketing. So although unrefined sugars or less refined sugars do actually have a higher nutrition content, things like amino acids and different vitamins and minerals, the amount of sugar you'd have to be eating in order to benefit from the very small amount of additional vitamins and minerals in unrefined sugars is, the quality of your diet would be offset by all that sugar. The difference is really negligible. There's many studies out there showing that eating sugar does not impact kids' behavior really in any way, and certainly doesn't make them hyperactive or contribute to misbehavior. What studies actually have shown is that when parents think their child has eaten more sugar, they then perceive their child's behavior as being hyperactive. So it's sort of, again, confirming their own beliefs about sugar impacting kids' diets. Other studies have also shown that it's actually the excitement and stimulation of events like birthday parties that actually is hyping kids up and not the sugar itself. So there are so many out there, but a final one that's remained popular despite so much evidence to the contrary is the detox diet or the sort of related ideas around juice cleanses. So detox diets are short-term diets that are really restrictive. Many people fast completely or only have fruit and vegetables, often in the form of juice, or might cut out whole food groups like dairy in particular. And the idea behind them is that they allow our bodies to remove toxins or sometimes help with weight loss. So this myth is incredibly popular, and it's really an example of that illusory truth effect. We've heard it so many times that despite, like I said, scientific evidence and really kind of common sense, we've come to accept it as being true. In reality, our bodies have built-in systems to cleanse our body or to keep it functioning well and remove those cellular debris buildup. So just the sort of normal turnover that renews our cells constantly on an ongoing basis, as well as harmful substances like environmental pollutants. So our liver, our kidneys, and our digestive tract do that all day, every day for us. So you really don't need to cleanse your body. We have built-in systems that take care of that. And really, the best way to keep those systems working well is to eat a healthy diet and to stay hydrated. The other thing I'd just add is that detox and cleansing diets are often too low in calories and other nutrients, particularly protein. So if you're doing it for weight loss, they often backfire because you end up sort of eating more once the diet is done anyway.
8: That was Jennifer Brady, registered dietitian and associate professor in the School of Nutrition and Dietetics at Acadia University. She was speaking there with the CBC's Carolyn Ray.

0: Kuminga. That is called Break the Bronco. He is playing this Friday. It's part of the first weekend of the Festival de Montgolfière in Haut-Richelieu. I mean, that is a huge festival. They get really big names there. So it's happening in Saint-Jean-sur-Richelieu. Yes, you can expect hot air balloons. It's the Hot Air Balloon Festival. So on Friday, catch Matt Lang on the stage. He always gives a good show. He's always a wonderful guest here on New Music Tuesday. We've had him on several times, so he's really a treat to speak with. And he's fun to watch perform as well. Lita, let's get a last look at the roads.
1: I feel like we should be line dancing or two-stepping
0: right
1: now.
0: Yes, get our cowboy boots.
1: Yes, yes. And right now, I'm just looking at the traffic on the 10 by the exit for Saint-Jean-sur-Richelieu. You're looking pretty good right now. And right now, if you're coming into town, though, Champlain Bridge, a little bit of an issue just before the bridge, but it's minor, so you don't have to worry about it. Park's still closed. Will be till 10 o'clock. Avenue des Parcs, Mount Royal to Pine. And don't forget about the Victoria Bridge, you know, that one-lane situation that we have. And Dakary South is closing too tonight between the Dakary Interchange and Jean Talon. I can't wait till they finish that route. I mean, I wonder when that's going to be. Oh, and also in the municipality of La Turque, don't forget alternating traffic on the 155. So you're going to have a bit of a traffic jam there for a few days. And other than that, things are opening up here. And I wish you, Sabrina, the nicest night.
0: You too, Lita.

0: right across the province, from Montreal to Quebec City to the Laurentians to the townships to Gaspésie. Very muggy, hot, humid conditions. Humidex values up to 38 or 39 by tomorrow. That could trigger some thunderstorms across much of the province. So stay cool, stay hydrated, and we'll see you again tomorrow. I'm Sabrina Marindola. Thank you so much for your company. Until then, stay hydrated. Have a wonderful evening. We'll chat tomorrow. Bye.
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2: 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But before all of them, there was Glenn Lewis. And don't you forget it. Don't you forget it. 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
1: 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Your World Tonight is coming up next. Then in half an hour, it's As It Happens.
3: Hello, I'm Chris Howden. CTV anchor Sandy Rinaldo remembers her late colleague and friend, broadcasting legend Lloyd Robertson, who for decades spent his weeknights telling Canadians, quote, the kind of day it's been.
4: Means that we're taking very seriously Prime Minister Carney's challenge to his team to intensify the talks. These are things that you can't do over virtual meetings or by the phone. You got to sit with each other.
5: Ticking trade clock. Canadian negotiators are in Washington 2 weeks before major tariffs are set to hit billions of dollars worth of exports. The high stakes and mixed expectations about reaching a deal. This is Your World Tonight. I'm Tashauna Reed. Also on the program.
6: If the house burns, it burns. It's just stuff. Main thing is people don't get hurt. That's it.
7: All of our homes are safe. So that was a blessing. Unfortunately, for some people, it's not.
5: Heartbreak, relief, and acceptance. As wildfire ravages even more of British Columbia, more difficult conditions are in the forecast as help arrives from abroad. Time is running out for Canada to stave off a fresh round of massive U.S. tariffs. The White House is threatening 50% tariffs on a wide range of Canadian goods, totaling about 5% of exports to the U.S. Trade Minister Dominic LeBlanc is back in Washington for talks. But despite the critical deadline, Ottawa isn't saying much about when or even whether a deal might be reached. Kate McKenna reports.
8: How likely is it that you'll be able to fend those tariffs off?
9: We're in the middle of negotiations.
10: Canada's Prime Minister Mark Carney keeping his cards close to his chest over whether a flurry of activity from Canadian negotiators in Washington, D.C. will result in some kind of deal.
9: Minister LeBlanc, Janice Charette, who's our chief negotiator, are in Washington as Ambassador Wiseman, obviously there, in a series of meetings related to this. I'm very involved in this as well.
10: U.S.-Canada Trade Minister Dominic LeBlanc is on an open-ended trip. He arrived in Washington yesterday with no return ticket booked home as negotiators push to find a win for Canada ahead of an August 19th deadline before a new slate of punishing tariffs affecting some $28 billion in Canadian exports come into effect. But the Prime Minister said today Canada's goal is more ambitious. Negotiators are trying to find relief for all tariff-affected sectors, including steel, aluminum, auto, and lumber.
9: In terms of the scope of what Canada wants to move forward on, which is across all strategic sectors.
10: The Globe and Mail reported that negotiators were also discussing steel and aluminum export quotas, which could result in lower tariffs in those sectors. But two government sources say that does not accurately represent the trade discussions as they currently stand. This is the second week in a row that LeBlanc has been in Washington.
4: That means that we're taking very seriously Prime Minister Carney's challenge to his team to intensify the talks.
10: Flavio Volpe is the president of the Automotive Parts Manufacturers Association. He says he's optimistic that strides are being made.
4: American voices that are in these business sectors are almost unanimous in their support for a renewed Canada-U.S. relationship without barriers.
10: But so far, that hasn't made any difference. And as LeBlanc meets with people like Jay Timmons, the CEO of the U.S. National Association of Manufacturers, and Republican senators like Bill Hagerty and Kevin Cramer, it's unclear what, if anything, will move the needle.
11: We're up against, as a country, a very tough and unpredictable negotiator in President Trump.
10: Conservative U.S.-Canada relations critic Shuv Majumdar says it's been a year and a half with no resolution.
11: And when you think about the auto workers, lumber workers, steel workers, aluminum workers, all who are paying the price for this cost of waiting, I could imagine that urgency is the order of the day.
10: It's not clear yet if LeBlanc will meet on this trip with his counterpart, U.S. Trade Representative Jamison Greer, with the clock ticking until another round of tariffs is set to kick in. Kate McKenna, CBC News, Ottawa.
5: Hot, dry weather is making a bad situation in British Columbia worse. Wildfires have burned hundreds of homes to the ground. Thousands of people are displaced and thousands more on standby for evacuation. Jessica Chung has the latest.
12: Open flames surrounding Devin McMillan's ranch near Vernon left her family no choice but to let their 13 horses loose.
13: Okay, Jim, go! You lead the way, buddy. Come on.
14: It's the worst nightmare. You never want to turn your animals loose and just pray that they make it. And they had to do that.
12: McMillan's family was one of thousands that had to leave when the Bradley Creek fire doubled in size over the weekend.
14: They had 5 minutes to leave. My little girl, 6 years old, she couldn't even get her shoes on. That's how fast they had to grab their stuff. The fire was on their heels. It was candling trees, carrying embers.
12: When the dust settled, her horses were safe, but McMillan was one of the hundreds who lost their home. Photos of the aftermath show nothing but ash and debris where her house once stood.
14: Trying to stay strong over here. It's our family property. We have a big logging truck shop that, you know, my dad worked so hard his whole life to build and to provide for himself and our family.
12: The Bradley Creek fire has now grown to roughly 28 square kilometers, destroying around 230 properties. Across the province, more than 8,000 people have been evacuated, with another 7,000 told to be prepared to leave at a moment's notice. At the Pear Lake fire, the province's largest, 120 properties near Clinton have been impacted, and officials say that number is expected to climb.
15: We're probably talking about several hundred structures in total.
12: Colton Davies is the Thompson-Nicola Regional District Information Officer. He says they are in the process of contacting residents that have suffered losses.
15: It's difficult because people have been sitting and wondering, people calling to ask, did my home survive the fire or do I have anything to go home to? In some cases, you're explaining to them that their home was lost, which is heartbreaking.
12: But reinforcements are coming. Busloads of firefighters from Mexico arrived in Kamloops this morning and will be deployed to the Pear Lake fire. By the end of the week, more firefighters from Mexico and Australia are expected to land in BC and join the fight. In the meantime, smoke from the wildfires has spread across the province. And as hot and dry conditions persist, officials are expecting more fire starts this weekend. Jessica Chung, CBC News, Vancouver.
5: Tens of thousands of people in Washington state aren't being allowed to go home. A trio of wildfires near Spokane forced major evacuations earlier this week. The weather in the region has cooled off momentarily. But as Ina Sidhu tells us, state officials are warning residents to brace for more fire.
16: In the initial stages of this was just industry combat level firefighting. I mean, it was a firestorm coming through. And
17: in his 30-plus years on the job, Spokane County District 9 Fire Chief Matthew Vincey hasn't seen anything like this.
16: You know, we had multiple structures right on my own street that were lost. You know, it's tough to see. Those are your neighbors. Those are your friends. Those are, people that you see every day. And, they lost everything.
17: The destruction is devastating. Neighborhoods wiped out. So far, officials say more than 700 structures, mostly homes, are destroyed. Anita Stokes lost the home she's lived in for over 30 years.
18: Most of the time I feel emotionless, just don't really believe this. Even though I've seen the ash, I mean, our house is just ashes now.
17: 65,000 people have been forced out, anxiously waiting to find out if what they left is still standing. Evacuation centers have been set up. A break in the heat and wind is finally giving firefighters the upper hand, allowing teams to get more water planes in the air and giving space for ground crews to build containment lines. But they're racing against the clock.
19: Come Friday, Saturday, Sunday, we're going to definitely have some hotter temperatures, some lower relative humidity, and the wind's going to increase. But tremendous amount of progress made in the last 24 hours. The fire.
17: Tom Stokesbury is part of the federal agency leading the response. He says the fires are now partially contained, but it's still a complex fight. Yes,
19: we are still in an active firefight here. Still have fire interior, still have heat. So we're not gonna sit down and take a break. We're gonna continue full force with what we're doing.
17: While the cause of the two fires is still under investigation, a 37-year-old man has been arrested for suspected arson in connection with the most destructive of the three. Fortunately, there are no reports of any injuries or death. The chief says 1,300 firefighters are working nonstop.
16: Every day we're making progress on the containment, getting the hotspots taken care of, and getting ready to go to the next phase of this.
17: The next phase would be allowing people back home once conditions are safe. Ina Sidhu, CBC News, Spokane, Washington.
5: Austria has recorded its all-time hottest temperature for the second day in a row. Bad Deutsch-Altenburg in eastern Austria set the mark today. The new record now stands at 41.2 degrees. The previous record was only in place a matter of hours. On Tuesday, Vienna hit a record 40.8 degrees. Coming up, election look ahead. Several states choose their candidates for the upcoming U.S. midterms. What the heated races could tell us about what to expect this fall. Plus, the young tennis star from the Philippines playing at the Canadian Open and getting a lot of attention. And later, we'll have this story.
20: It weighs 4,000 kilograms and is roughly the size of a school bus. Or it was. A part of a SpaceX Falcon 9 rocket has smashed into the moon after deviating off course.
21: It's not going to affect us here on Earth. But like space debris in general, like space is getting more and more crowded. We should absolutely worry about it.
20: I'm Sarah Levitt in Montreal. Later on Your World Tonight, how a lack of newer regulations in space is worrying experts with more and more junk flying around.
5: Winnipeg will be the new home of Canada's Biomedical Countermeasures Laboratory. The Canadian government is developing the lab to better respond to biological threats and pandemics. It will study microbes and pathogens that cause serious or deadly diseases. Dr. Keith Folk is head of the Medical Microbiology and Infectious Diseases Department at the University of Manitoba. He says the new lab will produce experimental vaccines, treatments, and tests.
22: The gap is in producing high-quality test vaccines and therapeutics that go on for further testing. And then you can go ahead with a single product and then engage a larger-scale manufacturer.
5: It's expected to be completed in 2033. A divisive election among Democrats. A narrow victory in Michigan. Add them together, and you get a sense of what the midterm battles between Democrats and Republicans could look like this fall. Tom Perry reports from Washington.
23: Please join me in welcoming Abdullah Saeed!
24: A race that wrapped up yesterday wasn't officially decided until today. Democratic primary voters choosing Abdul El-Sayed to carry the party's banner in a crucial Senate race this November.
25: And what we showed is that the power of our many is greater than the power of their money.
24: El-Sayed, a progressive, narrowly defeated Haley Stevens, a member of Congress since 2019, who was backed by top figures in the Democratic Party and whose campaign received more than $50 million in support from outside political action committees, including AIPAC, the pro-Israel lobby. El-Sayed campaigned as a staunch critic of Israel and its war in Gaza and pledged to work on cutting U.S. military support for the Jewish state. El-Sayed promising as well to fight for campaign finance reform and Medicare for all of it making him a target for Republicans who portrayed him as a threat.
26: Abdulrahman Mohammed El-Sayed, the most radical Senate candidate in America.
24: El-Sayed's Republican opponent, Mike Rogers, calls him a fanatic and an extremist.
27: The whole country is looking at us here in Michigan. They're looking at you.
0: And they're hoping we do everything that we can do together to make sure that we stop this in its tracks.
24: For Democrats who hope to take control of the House of Representatives and even the Senate in this year's midterm elections, the fear is voters could be put off by candidates seen as too progressive. But Matt Duss, a former foreign policy advisor to Senator Bernie Sanders, a leading figure in progressive politics, says Democratic voters in this case were ready to take a chance.
1: I think there's a growing number of Democrats who want the party to go in a different direction, to be bolder, to more to take a stronger position in favor of human rights, in favor of workers' rights, to challenge the dominance of money and wealth in our political system. And I think Abdullah Saeed very, very capably spoke to all those concerns.
24: Democrats will find out in November if their strategy pays off. In the meantime, the attacks against their newly elected candidate in Michigan have already begun, with U.S. President Donald Trump today posting on social media calling El-Sayed a communist loser who hates Jews and Israel. Tom Perry, CBC News, Washington.
5: Russian drones and missiles slammed Ukraine's capital overnight, killing at least 17 and injuring dozens more. It is the latest in an intensifying onslaught of Russian attacks, which Ukrainian officials say they can no longer stop. A critical shortage of air defense systems, driven by delays in deliveries, is leaving Ukraine's skies exposed. Nahla Ayed reports.
2: In a summer full of terrible nights, this for Kyiv was one of the worst. Just after midnight, a barrage of Russian missiles. Ukrainian forces conceded they couldn't stop a single one. On the ground, huge flames and clouds of smoke invaded the horizon. At least 17 people were killed and dozens injured. The targets included warehouses and a railway station. Victims' bodies lay on the platform right where they fell, only to be retrieved in daylight. Ukrainian President Volodymyr Zelensky said those lives could have been saved if Kyiv had the missile interceptors he'd repeatedly asked for. At a meeting with his Security and Defense Council today, Zelensky said, "We made it through a difficult winter. Today," he said, "we're facing a clear shortage." The shortage of American-made Patriot missiles, crucial for countering the Russian ballistic missiles coming at Ukraine with increasing frequency, is partly blamed on the ongoing conflict in Iran.
3: "We have not agreed to that. We're talking about it."
2: And last month, the U.S. president walked back a suggestion he may support Ukraine making Patriots in Ukraine. Ukraine has been bringing the war closer to Russian cities with more drone attacks. But Russia is clearly exploiting Ukraine's vulnerability, says Natia Seskuria, a senior research fellow with the Royal United Services Institute.
6: The ballistic missile attacks is one area where Russia has a significant advantage. And unfortunately, it's not just critical infrastructure, but it is affecting ordinary Ukrainian citizens that are being killed as a result of these attacks.
7: Drone hit the roof.
2: And civilians are keenly aware of the escalation.
7: "It was so scary, I must say. This was my scariest night during the 5 years."
2: Zelensky has sought to highlight the threat to Ukrainian civilians, releasing on Tuesday footage of a drone appearing to follow a vegetable vendor before exploding, causing him serious injuries. "It's terrifying, of course," says the man identified only as Yuri. "Really terrifying." An already terrifying conflict taking yet another dangerous turn. Nahla Ayed, CBC News, London.
5: Some of the best tennis players in the world are in Toronto and Montreal right now, playing in the Canadian Open. And one in particular is getting a lot of buzz. She's not a top seed. She's not Canadian. But as Sheehan Desjardins tells us, 21-year-old Alexandra Ayala is already setting records.
8: Let's go!
27: The so-called Ayala effect has hit Toronto.
8: "Of course, Filipino! Come on, let's go, Alex. Let's go, Alex."
28: "Really a good player.
4: And they love Alex Ayala also.
9: Yeah, she's really great.
27: All ready to cheer on rising tennis icon Alexandra Ayala playing on Canadian soil.
10: Let's go, Alex!
27: This fan sporting the Philippines national colors for the match, red, white, blue, and yellow.
10: I'm a huge, big tennis fan. But, of course, the story of the day is watching Alex Ayala play because I'm Filipino, and we cherish her a lot.
27: On Monday, Ayala became the first tennis player from the Philippines to win a WTA Tour-level singles title at the Washington Open. Yeah! Not only is Ayala breaking boundaries, she's garnering global recognition and selling out tournaments.
11: As soon as we put up her match, second on Wednesday night, her fan base just lit up the lines. It sold out so quickly, we couldn't believe it.
27: Carl Hale is the tournament director for the National Bank Open in Toronto, Canada's biggest tennis tournament and one of the most prestigious on the WTA Tour.
11: We've never really seen it before this early in the tournament where a player has so much enthusiasm, especially from a community. Usually it's hundreds of fans or a couple hundred fans. This is thousands of fans coming out.
27: Greeting her in hordes this week when she arrived at the stadium, a growing fan base looking for autographs, hoping to catch a glimpse.
12: I'm really very excited to see and experience the atmosphere.
27: Ayala told reporters during a pre-tournament press conference on Tuesday.
12: It's nice to see, you know, that the Filipino community is really showing up and they're enjoying tennis and you know, hopefully it will help grow the sport as well. And, you know, in the end, give them, you know, something, a new experience and a joyful experience.
27: The hype, not a surprise to former Canadian Olympic tennis player Patricia Hiboule.
13: She's quick, she's feisty, she's got great court sense, she's courageous, and really she has it all.
27: And already inspiring another generation of players, like 7-year-old Noah Batista Cruz, who wants to be just like her.
14: To me, she's the best player ever.
27: And bringing together not just sports lovers, but a community too.
15: Go, Alex! Go, Alex, go Team go. Philippines!
27: Shian Desjardins, CBC News, Toronto.
5: Prime Minister Mark Carney added his voice to those criticizing FIFA's president for an ill-fated plan to sell off financial stakes in the World Cup. Carney says he has no confidence in Gianni Infantino.
28: I've run a few organizations in my time. The idea that proper governance is not to disclose to your closest advisors, your chief operating officer, your fellow board members, something of consequence that you're even considering, let alone proposing, that's fatal, should be fatal.
5: Infantino is in Morocco holding crisis meetings as he tries to keep his job as FIFA president. Some national governing bodies have pulled their support for his re-election. They say they weren't consulted on his plans. You are listening to Your World Tonight from CBC News. I'm Tashana Reed. You can hear Your World Tonight on the CBC News app or wherever you get your podcasts. Seven belugas from a shuttered Ontario theme park have arrived at their new home in San Antonio, Texas. Marineland was once a mainstay in the Niagara Falls region, but it has been closed since 2024. Nine whales from Marineland are now at the SeaWorld in San Antonio, but 17 belugas remain at the shuttered park awaiting transfer. There are also four dolphins and hundreds of deer still there. Thousands of man-made objects are scattered on the moon. This morning, a SpaceX rocket part added to that lunar litter. Then it smashed into the moon's surface. The impact was as forceful as 3 tons of TNT and likely left a massive crater. Sarah Levitt on the increasing amount of space junk and how it could cause damage, not just in orbit, but also on Earth.
29: Ignition. And
30: the SpaceX Falcon 9 rocket was launched in January 2025. As parts shed off, the company noted there was going to be a problem. A 4,000-kilogram chunk from the rocket, about the size of a school bus, ended up going off orbit. Its new accidental trajectory? The moon,
0: which it hit early this morning.
16: We can sort of look at the moon before and after.
0: Matt Bothwell says there is a plus side to the crash, researching its effect. He's an astronomer at the University of Cambridge.
16: This is like quite a rare chance to do more of a controlled experiment because it's quite a rare opportunity that we know exactly how big this thing is and how fast it's going and exactly where it's going to land.
0: But scientists will have to wait to see what happened. Satellites detected changes in the light and may have captured photos, but the information could take days to process. NASA says it will also collect data to help refine tracking debris.
17: You need a bit more coordination and a bit more governance out there in deep space, and it's just been kind of a wild west.
0: Jonathan McDowell says the crash has highlighted a patchwork of regulations with loose oversight when it comes to space debris. He's an astrophysicist with the Center for Space Environmentalism.
17: As human activity around the moon is set to increase dramatically, we've realized that actually this isn't a good thing to be doing, hitting the moon with our junk.
0: But it's not just about hitting the moon. There's Earth to worry about, too. Space launches happen more and more often, mainly through private companies. There's also an estimated 18,000 active satellites circling the planet, leading to a whole lot of space junk. Normally, parts fall back into the atmosphere and burn up or land in water. But that's not always the case.
18: Please tell me if you find space debris, because I want to know about it.
0: Samantha Lawler is an astronomy professor at the University of Regina. 2 years ago, she was called to a farm outside the city when the owner discovered what he thought may be space debris in his field. The 2-meter-wide piece of burnt metal was identified as part of a SpaceX rocket.
18: Regulations that we have in place were made for the space race era, the Apollo space race era. The rules apply to governments. It's not clear how they apply to private companies, which is the majority of satellites that are being launched today.
0: And as more and more rockets and satellites are launched into space, experts say updated regulations are needed now more than ever. Sarah Levitt, CBC News, Montreal.
5: And finally.
19: Good evening. Lloyd Robertson for CBC News.
5: A comforting voice in millions of Canadian living rooms for more than four decades. Lloyd Robertson died yesterday evening at the age of 92. He anchored the flagship news programs at CBC Television and CTV and mentored many journalists along the way. Former CBC News chief correspondent Peter Mansbridge told CBC News Network earlier today about working his first live news special in 1975 and the support he received from Robertson.
20: Before we went on air, he went to the trouble of taking me out, talking to me, ensuring that I was calm and cool, and letting me know that he'd be kind of looking at

0: about the fairness of it, but he was also about the humanity of it. And I just have so much to be grateful for that he's been such a part of my life.
1: Carleton University awarded Robertson an honorary Doctor of Laws in 2015. Here is what he told students as he ended his commencement address.
2: And remember, we're all on borrowed time. You shouldn't take anything for granted, not even tomorrow. Think of the old hit by a bus rule. Would I regret spending my life this way if I were to get hit by a bus next week or next year? And does this path lead to a life I'd be happy with if I don't get hit by a bus?
1: Thanks for being with us. This has been Your World Tonight for Wednesday, August 5th. I'm Tashauna Reed. Good night.

0: Good evening. I'm Jay Turnbull with your news headlines for Quebec. A Superior Court judge in Quebec has authorized a class action lawsuit against McGill University on behalf of the university's Jewish students. The lawsuit claims a student suffered damages during a series of pro-Palestinian protests on campus 3 years ago. The lawsuit claims a lead plaintiff has been the subject of harassment, discrimination, and violence while attending the university. McGill did not immediately return CBC's request for comment. Quebec is expanding its at-home care support to 9 different regions. The project should allow more people who are losing their autonomy to stay in their homes. They will have access to services and financial aid to be able to afford them. In Montreal, tennis star Félix Auger-Aliassime has pulled out of the Canadian Open in Montreal. The second-seeded player says he sustained a back injury during training. To the weather now in Montreal, becoming partly cloudy after midnight, a low of 20. For tomorrow, a mix of sun and cloud, 40% chance of showers, risk of a thunderstorm in the afternoon, and a high of 29. Humidex will be sitting at 38. In eastern townships, becoming partly cloudy after midnight tonight, a low of 14. A mix of sun and cloud tomorrow, a 30% chance of showers late in the afternoon, risk of a thunderstorm, a high of 31. Quebec City, becoming partly cloudy before morning, a low of 15 degrees. Thursday, mainly sunny and a high of 30. In the Laurentians, becoming partly cloudy after midnight, a low of 15. And for tomorrow, 40% chance of showers, a high of 27 degrees.
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3: 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We've known for a while now that reading has been on the decline, but a recent article says reading is in danger of disappearing entirely. What does it mean to enter an era of post-literacy?
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4: Hello, I'm Rebecca Zanbergen, sitting in for Neil Cooksall.
5: Good evening, I'm Chris Howden. This is As It Happens. Tonight,
4: protection detail. 5 UN special rapporteurs urge the Canadian government to do more to protect Sikh activist Maninder Singh and his family amid credible threats to his life. But he tells us that so far, nothing has changed.
5: Hard news. Veteran Canadian broadcaster Lloyd Robertson has died at 92. Fellow CTV anchor and friend Sandy Rinaldo says he was a comfort to Canada in its darkest moments.
4: Completely gutted, the mayor of St. Catharines, Ontario, tells us flooding has devastated his city and his own home, and cleaning up the mess will require a lot of help.
5: Over the influence. Canada's brand new Foreign Influence Office is not designed to put an end to interference from outside. So we'll ask its new commissioner to clarify what it is designed to do.
4: Rally Round, a Tennis Canada organizer, tells us he expects the Filipino community to show up for star Alexandra Ayala at the Canadian Open tonight. He says he hasn't seen hype like this for a Filipino athlete since Manny Pacquiao.
5: And watch your back. A new study suggests that sitting up straight could make your mood and your decision-making better, establishing once and for all that you're no slouch. As It Happens, the Wednesday edition, radio that helps you move on to greener pastures.

0: UN human rights advocates are calling on the Canadian government to do more to protect a Sikh separatist leader in BC. In a June letter released publicly this week, the five special rapporteurs on human rights urged Ottawa to, in their words, take all feasible measures to protect Sikh Federation spokesperson Maninder Singh and his family. And despite having weeks to respond, the government hasn't. The rapporteur's letter points out that Canadian officials have warned Mr. Singh about numerous plots against him since his close friend and political ally, Hardeep Singh Nijjar, was assassinated in Surrey, BC in 2023. Speaking in the House of Commons at the time, then Prime Minister Justin Trudeau referred to, quote, credible allegations of a potential link between agents of the government of India and the killing. We reached Maninder Singh in Surrey.
1: Mr. Singh, as far as you know, is the Canadian government acting on this letter at all?
2: I would have to say no at this moment. I don't have any contact with anyone from the Canadian government on this issue. And we haven't seen any formal response on the United Nations website either. And Canada has responded to previous asks from the United Nations on other letters on other issues and have reacted pretty quickly on those. So not responding for over 2 months to this letter, it kind of begs the question as to why the coziness with India at the moment, maybe not wanting to disrupt that relationship. And all those things have to come to mind when there's an issue of somebody on Canadian soil that might be killed and the government responsible for that individual's safety and the safety of the country is not responding to the United Nations.
1: Just to reiterate, you have heard nothing from the Canadian government about the rapporteur's letter?
2: Yes, I've heard nothing from them formally or even from any other channel.
1: The letter says Canadian officials have warned you about assassination plots four times since 2022. Do these warnings come with any kind of increased protection for you and your family? What happens when they give you these warnings?
2: The duty to warn process is actually exactly what it kind of says it is. It's a duty to warn, and there's actually no formal protocol, no structure, no supports that actually come along with it. For example, the first duty to warn I received was in July of 2022 alongside Mr. Hardeep Singh Nijjar. 11 months later, he was assassinated. So the seriousness of these warnings are definitely there when you receive them. And there's never support or any type of protection that kind of comes into play. It's basically just the warning itself. And then you're kind of left on your own after that. So if we look at this issue beyond just one family, one individual or one community, it's a huge issue for Canadians in general. With foreign interference and all the other things that India is doing here. So I think there's two levels of the protection. And the bigger question actually is how is Canada protecting its own sovereignty and its democratic institutions, which India continues to violate?
1: You say it's India. How confident are you that India is behind these threats?
2: I think I have no doubt in my mind. And there's several reasons for that. But the biggest one is that I've never received any type of threat or extortion or, you know, I don't have a criminal record. I've never even been spoken to by police about anything criminal in my entire life. I'm born and raised in Canada. The thing that I do is I am a political activist for the formation of Khalistan. And that's I think, the core element where I believe it's India is because July of 2022 received the first warning. And 11 months later, a dear friend of mine and a community leader, Mr. Nijjar, was killed. And every time after that, I've received the warning, as is mentioned in the United Nations letter as well, is when I've increased my activity for the Sikh community, especially at the United Nations during the Human Rights Council, speaking out against India, making statements in the General Assembly and speaking to media at the international level about India's poor human rights record. And it's always been just before or just after attending the UN where I've received those warnings. And that's what's kind of prompted this letter from the UN as well.
1: You know, there might be people listening today who are wondering, you know, Canadians hearing your call for a Sikh homeland as a foreign dispute is not something that should be brought here, especially if it leads to violence here in Canada. That whole debate should be left somewhere else. What do you make of that sort of conversation that it doesn't belong here in Canada?
2: I would say, to be more precise, this conflict is a foreign interference and transnational repression issue, and not just something that would be referred to, quote unquote, as a foreign conflict being brought to Canada. we have a charter of rights and we can't pick and choose where freedom of expression and speech. And that's a slippery slope if we go down that road. We've seen other countries target media personnel, journalists, and go into other countries and kill them as well for political views or differing views. We should be able to have wholesome conversations and disagree at the end of the day. But I would actually refer back to the Hogue Commission. This is not, to me, an issue of just me, myself, or my family, or the Sikh community. This is a Canada-wide issue when, you know, the Hogue Commission for Foreign Interference is saying that India is the number two actor when it comes to foreign interference behind China in Canada. And that includes its democratic processes, its democratic institutions, its electoral processes, right from the nomination right to leadership races. And all of that is within the Hogue Commission's report. That this is a much broader issue than just the Sikh community.
1: What ultimately then do you want to see from the Canadian government? How would you like the government to respond to the letter and do to make your family feel safe?
2: I think it goes back to making all Canadians feel safe. I live in this country. I'm born and raised here. I'm not asking for individual protection. I don't think any Canadian or any person should have to ask for that living in a country like we live in today. I think that should just be automatic. And I think if we want to look at my family or me as an individual, I think we have to look across the board at all those people that have been extorted, all the murders that have happened, Hardeep Singh Nijjar's political assassination. So I think I have to go beyond just myself, that if I look at, hey, give me security personnel, no, I want the actual issue dealt with at its root cause, which is why is India being allowed to operate this way? Why are they interfering in our democratic processes? Why are they spreading misinformation and disinformation amongst communities to polarize them? And all of that is on the record. So I would still go back to that I'm not looking for anything personal. Canada's borders need to be more secure. Canadian society needs to be secure from countries like India that want to violate Canada's sovereignty and its democratic institutions.
1: The Indian government has denied any involvement in Mr. Nijjar's killing. It has not responded to the rapporteur's letter about the threats against you. Is there anything you could hear from Modi's government that would reassure you things are changing?
2: No, I don't think so. I think the way they operate, it would be a false hope. And I think it would be a dangerous false hope for individuals like myself to trust anything that's coming from there. And I think their words would just be hollow. Like they've deny is what they've doubled down on since June of 2023 when this whole saga started. And these types of attitudes, I don't think we can trust what India is saying, no matter what they say.
1: Maninder Singh, I appreciate you making time for us today. Thank you for this.
2: Thank you so much.
0: Maninder Singh is the spokesperson for the Sikh Federation. We reached him in Surrey, BC. We requested comment from Global Affairs Canada, and they acknowledged our request but did not provide a statement before we went to air. We also contacted India's High Commission in Canada, but we didn't hear back before airtime.

0: And that's the kind of day it's been this Thursday, September the 1st, for all of us at CTV News.
1: The unmistakable voice of Lloyd Robertson signing off from CTV National News for the last time in 2011. For decades, the Stratford, Ontario-born journalist brought the news to Canadians' living rooms, earning a reputation as one of the country's most trusted voices. His longevity as a national TV news anchor is unsurpassed in both Canada and the United States. Lloyd Robertson died yesterday. He was 92. He worked at the CBC for 22 years, starting in 1954, but left for CTV in 1976 because he believed TV anchors should be able to do more than simply read the news. He thought they should be able to report as well. At that network, he covered crucial stories, including the fall of the Berlin Wall, the Montreal Massacre, the 9/11 attacks, and many, many more. Sandy Rinaldo is the anchor of CTV National News at 5:30 and a longtime colleague and friend of Lloyd Robertson. We reached her in Bracebridge, Ontario.
2: Sandy, many Canadians will remember, of course, that iconic sign-off. What was it like to hear it today?
3: I had a hard time sleeping last night after I heard the news that Lloyd was gone. And, I've been speaking to colleagues most of the day, so I've had a chance to process a bit more and reflect a bit more. And, it makes me smile because I am constantly reminded of how large a part Lloyd played in my life. We, have known each other, knew each other. I'm not accustomed to speaking about him in the past tense yet, but, we've been in each other's lives for 50 years.
2: Because he started at CTV and you were already there working as a producer, right? And what was it like when he walked in the door?
3: Well, it's interesting because there were rumors circulating that something big was going to happen. And Don Cameron, who was then vice president of news, was smiling like the cat who'd just eaten the fish. And he couldn't wait to share the information, but wasn't going to let it out until it was definitely the time for him to release it publicly. And so I was hovering nearby, and out of the office walks this very handsome 40-something man with that large, booming voice. And he introduced himself. I'm Lloyd Robertson. And oh my God, this is a man I'd idolized, watched on television, grew up for a few years because I'm not that much younger than he is. But certainly CBC was appointment television for me, so I'd watched him over the years when he anchored the National. And here he was coming to CTV, and it was a huge moment for us because we were really the little upstart. CTV News was a little upstart at that time in the 60s. And with Lloyd came huge credibility and standing, and it really put the news organization, put us on a footing with CBC, and certainly surpassed, if I may say, humbly, CBC News with Lloyd at the helm. That was a banner moment that changed everything.
2: The story goes he left CBC because he wanted to do reporting, and CBC
3: yes.
2: said, no, that's not the anchor's job. And CTV yeah. had said, okay, we'll let you be the anchor and you can also report. Why was that an important moment in his career?
3: Way back then in the 60s and 70s, the anchors were essentially there to just read whatever copy was put in front of them. And Lloyd was a journalist. He was a thinker. He was a man of the people, and he also wanted to be engaged, intrinsically involved in the decision making. And I know things have changed at CBC. I think perhaps Lloyd's departure was the turning point, but he came over to CTV and became not just chief anchor, but senior news editor as well, and was very instrumental in the decisions and the selections, the story selections, every single day. And he had his hand in there.
2: What did you learn from Lloyd over the years?
3: He was the consummate diplomat. He represented CTV National News. So when he went out to speak to organizations and to groups, he was very much the man who represented the organization. And what comes with that is a huge responsibility, but also a keen understanding that you're not just speaking to your peers, your contemporaries, but you're also speaking to the audience that puts its trust in us. And for me, that's been a valuable lesson going forward. I always hold that concept steadfast when I'm out there as well.
2: When you look back at your time working with Lloyd, is there one story that takes you back that you really hold up as a memory you'll always hold dear?
3: There are many. I mean, certainly with his live specials coverage, there was no one who could touch him. His brain was like a filing cabinet full of files that he could pull out willy-nilly. But the standout for me was the morning of 9/11. I was a guest panelist on Canada AM when the plane struck the World Trade Tower. We knew something was happening. Lloyd was called immediately, and we filled on air until he arrived at the studio, which was about 9:45, not too long afterwards. And I felt a huge sigh of relief that it was Lloyd who was going to be there at the anchor desk. And it stretched on for more than 14, 15, 16 hours until he signed off for the night. I felt good because I also grew up watching Walter Cronkite on CBS News. And to me, he was the consummate anchor. And Lloyd was our Walter Cronkite. It was Lloyd you turned into to hear the bad news from. It was Lloyd you turned into to hear the good news. And he was there. And he, even though it was a horrible day, a terrible day, he made it easier for us to watch because he was the calming father, grandfather, uncle, who talked us through what was going on and made us think, well, maybe things will eventually settle and be okay. That's the memory that stays with me.
2: You know, we've talked a lot about the kind of professional colleague he was, but I know he was a dear friend as well. What will you miss about him?
3: I'll miss the fact that he was the kind of person who looked you in the face and made you feel that you're the most important person in the world to him. And I know that that's a rare thing to happen in this business. In particular, I tell the story of how the years that he anchored Monday to Friday and I was Saturday and Sunday, people would say they tuned into CTV News to watch Lloyd and Sandy. And viewers would often comment that they thought we were actually married. We were kind of Mr. and Mrs. CTV News. And I love that because what it speaks to is the fact that Lloyd was able to reach out and mean something to people who would tune in and watch him work. The camera doesn't lie. And so what you saw with Lloyd on camera is what it was like behind the scenes. A wonderful, lovely, genuine human being who really cared about the people he worked with.
2: Sandy, my condolences. Thank you so much for spending this time with us today.
3: Thank you for calling me too and have me talk about Lloyd. This has been good for me as well too. I need to talk about him. It helps. So thank you.
1: Sandy Rinaldo is the anchor of CTV National News at 5:30. She's in Bracebridge, Ontario.

0: It's Ayala's magical moment. The moment she has dreamt of. A first ever tour title delivered in DC. 500 glory for this magical young Filipina.
1: That was the sound earlier this week as Alexandra Ayala won the Washington, D.C. Open, making her the first person from the Philippines to win a Women's Tennis Association singles title. And that was just the latest victory in a stunning run that has made the 21-year-old a national hero. As we go to air, Alexandra Ayala is preparing for her opening match in Toronto's National Bank Open. The Canadian Leila Fernandez is playing as well, and her maternal grandparents are from the Philippines. So as you might imagine, the city's Filipino tennis fans are buzzing. And thanks to Jason Maglante, the tournament has something special planned. Jason is the National Bank Open's senior director of ticket sales, and we reached him in Toronto ahead of this evening's matches.
2: Jason, what's the mood like over there?
3: After that sound clip, it's pretty much the same. A lot of chills, high energy, anticipation, excitement, pride, and joy and happiness to have Alex Ayala playing tonight in Toronto.
2: Yeah, you've got some Filipino roots yourself, so maybe you're feeling some of this pride.
3: You know, personally, yes, I do. It's one of those things where you just got to go with the joy and happiness to see some of Filipino athletes do what they do in the global stage. It's a very rare occasion. I believe the only time we've had such a global superstar, Manny Pacquiao, the boxer, and sort of Alex is getting to that height as well.
2: And what does it mean for the people in the stands watching to have sort of a superstar in their midst playing tennis, no less?
3: Well, you know, it's a great point. It's sort of surreal. You know, based on the commentary of the DC Championship, you know, what dreams are made of, I think for a lot of Filipinos around the world and Canadian Filipinos, just to see and to be able to witness Alex on court live is something truly special. But I would also want to mention, you know, we can't forget our hometown girl, Leila Annie Fernandez. You know, she's half Filipino as well. And, you know, lightning strikes in a bottle very rarely. And to have both these young athletes and tennis players on court tonight is very special for the Filipino community, for sure.
2: And how sought after were tonight's tickets?
3: You know, when we found out about the draw Friday night and sort of when we made the press release and having Alex, knowing Alex is going to play on Wednesday night along with Leila, I mean, I can't even tell you. I don't think my phone rings so much. I mean, no one really calls anybody anymore. It's only text messages, but it was both going at once. And sort of our sales team here and the service team here at Tennis Canada, we just couldn't keep up. The demand was so high, and some of our guys were here till midnight Friday night and here early morning Saturday, just trying to get people into the stadium and buy their tickets.
2: Yeah. So what are you doing differently knowing that this has been the response?
3: We haven't felt something like this, truthfully speaking, since Serena Williams announced her retirement in 2022. We have sold out sessions before, but this is a different type of energy. And so we're definitely prepared, and we're definitely excited to welcome people at SoBe Stadium.
2: Prepared how? Like, what were you preparing for? What were you hoping would happen?
3: It's a good question. Deepening our engagement with the Filipino community in Toronto. I had conversations about 30 days in advance to the event with the Consulate General here in Toronto. Obviously, you know, our marketing strategies and tactically how we're going to promote Alex. And sort of if we had to, you know, hold seats back or look at ways to really understand sort of the impact of the potential capacity issues we might have if this popularity was going to surge like it did today.
2: And then she wins a singles title earlier this week in Washington. I mean, your phone must have just blew up like crazy.
3: Rebecca, like I said, no one calls anybody anymore. But I got to say, my phone just kept ringing and ringing and ringing. You know, first cousins, second cousins, friends, family, they all wanted to experience it. And I'll say this, it's not just tennis fans. Like, these are just people in my social circle that don't even follow tennis. And so they're so curious about the story and sort of the hope and joy that she brings to the community is definitely impactful.
2: They were hoping for a deal. Were they on a ticket?
3: Yeah. Let's keep that secret.
2: And so what's on offer tonight? I know you've got some special cuisine even that you're offering folks.
3: It was a good quick conversation, but you know, credit to our food and beverage team here, Jared Rankin and sort of Chef Ash and Peter Higley from Recipe and Marigolds and Onions. We were talking about, so what can we make the fan experience a little bit more, you know, Filipino per se on site. And so they're creating a dish on site, the adobo chicken, which is available now in the food courtyard. And so I've had a taste of it. It's not as good as my mother's, but I will say it definitely passes the buck. It's very good. It is a very good dish.
2: You know, I've seen a lot about the signs that have been at all the other matches about Filipino this and Filipino that, and we're so proud. What kinds of signs are you expecting to see tonight?
3: Oh, fans are going to be cheering for them both. We have flags. We've got everything. Other sun. We love you. Mahal kita, which means, you know, I love you in Filipino, Tagalog. It's you're going to see a lot of that tonight. It's pretty, the energy is pretty exciting.
2: And if they win, if one of them wins, if they both win?
3: Well, then we're going to have a meeting tonight at midnight to really figure out sort of how we're going to manage again. But, I have faith in my team. And so we're already anticipating a big win with Annie, hopefully, fingers crossed. And Alex is playing really, really well, obviously coming off a win in D.C. You know, being a part of staff, you can't really cheer too much about who, but we have our favorites, but we're well prepared. And then, you know, the draw just opens up for them. And if they can really put on a good show tonight and go deep in the tournament, this place will be rocking for the next 2 weeks.
2: Yeah. Well, Jason, it sounds like you're going to have a ton of fun tonight. Thank you so much for carving out some time for us. I appreciate it.
3: Rebecca, thank you for the call. Thanks for having me.
1: Jason McGlante is the National Bank Open's Senior Director of Ticket Sales. We reached him in Toronto earlier today.

0: The young people are having a wonderful time at the party. But who's that on her own over there, sagging limply in the armchair?
1: Oh, yes. Here is Adrieline. Adrieline, who usually sits all alone, slumped in her chair in the corner. Adrieline knows that for some reason she doesn't fit into the picture, but she doesn't know why.
0: Whatever could be the matter with Adrieline? Does everyone hate her because her name is Adrieline? Partly, but there's another reason. And later, when Adrieline looks in the mirror, her mirror image rips her a new one.
2: Do you want to see how you really look, Adrieline? This is it. Your head pokes forward, your shoulders slump, your stomach. Well, take a look.
1: Yes, Adrieline, like a lot of boys and girls, your posture is your problem. What are you going to do about it?
0: The narrator is furious with and disgusted by Adrieline, and he's right to be. Her posture is physically and spiritually nauseating. That's from a 1953 short film entitled Health, Your Posture. Obviously, it's a little dated, but a brand new study suggests that Adrieline's posture is deplorable. Not only may it be impairing her decision-making, but her slouchiness may lead to grouchiness. That is a good health mnemonic for you to repeat to yourself for the rest of the night and week and the rest of your life. For this study, researchers at McGill University asked 200 students to do a couple of tests using a tablet. For half the students, the tablet was laid flat on a lowish desk, so they had to lean over to use it. For the other half, it was on a stand, so the students had to sit upright to use it. And after conducting the tests with both groups, the researchers found that the students sitting upright made better, bolder decisions and felt better about themselves than the students who were all bent over. So, if you want to get out of your slump, get out of your slump, and you too will wind up like Adrieline. She fixed her posture, so her mirror image was forced to reflect on its own behavior.
1: And what is more important, you'll know that you can be proud of your posture.
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1: We're going to take a short break now. When we return, Canada has a new office dedicated to exposing foreign influence. Its first commissioner tells us he hopes it will strengthen public trust in Canadian institutions.
0: Stay tuned. I'm Chris Howden.
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0: 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Coming up in half an hour, it's Commotion.
1: I'm Emil Niazi, sitting in for El Amin Abdel Mahmoud. Ted Lasso is back with a fourth season. This time, Ted is taking on his biggest challenge yet, coaching women's football. Will this season recapture the magic of the series? The group chat weighs in.
2: This is CBC News. It's 7 o'clock. I'm Sada Krishnan with the CBC News from Montreal. A Superior Court judge in Quebec has authorized a class action lawsuit against McGill University on behalf of the university's Jewish students. The lawsuit claims Jewish students suffered damages during a series of pro-Palestinian protests on campus after the events of October 7, 2023. Gloria Enriquez reports.
3: The lawsuit claims the lead plaintiff, McGill student David Coburn, has been the subject of harassment, discrimination, and violence while attending McGill, which has affected his student life. He claims to have even been physically assaulted, and that McGill has failed to protect him and other Jewish students. B'nai B'rith, a Jewish advocacy group, is backing the lawsuit. Paola Samuel is the regional director for Quebec. She says Coburn's experience of harassment on campus is not isolated.
4: But it's been going on across Canada from coast to coast, and we thought it was really important to be there for all students and to hold the universities accountable and say, you have got to figure this out. You have got to find a way to protect all your students.
3: Samuel says she hopes the upcoming trial can help push McGill and other universities to implement specific protocols to protect Jewish students when it comes to anti-Semitism. Gloria Enriquez, CBC News, Montreal.
2: In a statement to CBC, McGill says it unequivocally denounces all forms of anti-Semitism and anti-Jewish hatred and reaffirms its dedication to preventing and combating such discrimination. There are calls to suspend a new housing project in Montreal's Tétroville neighborhood. The planned apartment building would include 18 units meant for previously incarcerated people. David Crowley lives across the street from the planned site. He says the area has seen more crime and violence in recent years, and that he and his neighbors were not consulted about the plan.
5: We started asking questions, so we just really want to have answers, actually, for the Hotel de Ville. Put a post, give us answers. It's a good project. It just need to be make sure it's the right environment for that. And right now, we think that will just put pressure on the risk and just put more challenges in the sector.
2: Construction of the apartment building is scheduled to begin in the fall. Bâtir son quartier, a community real estate developer involved in the project, says work is underway to better inform neighbors about the project. The Canadian government is developing a new medical laboratory to better respond to biological threats and pandemics. Canada's Biomedical Countermeasures Laboratory will be located in Winnipeg. Dr. Keith Folk is head of Medical Microbiology and Infectious Diseases Department at the University of Manitoba. He says this initiative is drawing on lessons learned from the COVID-19 pandemic.
6: This facility will produce experimental vaccines and therapeutics against pathogens that have the potential to cause pandemics. Building this facility will not only provide jobs for Manitobans, but also help Canada produce its own vaccines against the next pandemic threat.
2: The project has launched under Canada's broader defense industrial strategy. It's expected to be completed by 2033. A huge chunk of man-made debris has smashed into the moon earlier today, and scientists worry more space junk will end up on the lunar surface before long. Here's Sarah Levitt.
7: Ignition and liftoff.
1: The SpaceX Falcon 9 rocket was launched in January 2025 as part of a lunar landing mission. Normally, parts fall back into Earth's atmosphere and burn up or land in water, but this mission turned out different. The rocket's 4,000-kilogram upper section was shed in space as planned, but it deviated and accidentally crashed into the moon's surface early in the morning. Jonathan McDowell is an astrophysicist with the Center for Space Environmentalism.
8: As human activity around the moon is set to increase dramatically, we've realized that actually this isn't a good thing to be doing, hitting the moon with our junk.
1: Some experts describe the oversight of space debris as largely unregulated. As for this latest crash, there are no visuals of it yet. Satellites detected changes in the light and may have managed to capture photos, but the information may take days to be processed. Sarah Levitt, CBC News, Montreal.
2: And that was the CBC News. Here's your Environment Canada weather forecast. In Montreal, clear but cloudy in the overnight hours, low of 25. Tomorrow, chance of showers or thunderstorms, high of 29, humidex of 38. In Quebec City, 15 and clear skies tonight, tomorrow 30 and mainly sunshine, humidex of 35. In the eastern townships, clouding after midnight, low of 14. Tomorrow, chance of showers in the afternoon, high of 31, humidex of 39. And in the Gaspé Bay tonight, 15 and clear.
9: Hello again and welcome back. I'm Rebecca Zanbergen.
10: And I'm Chris Howden. This is As It Happens, the Wednesday edition, part two. Coming up.
9: Area of influence. Canada officially launches a new foreign influence registry. The first ever commissioner of the office that runs that registry explains how it will work and why it won't actually end foreign interference.
10: A left turn after an expensive campaign that divided the Democratic Party in the U.S. Former public health official and progressive Abdul El-Sayed wins Michigan's U.S. Senate primary by a hair.
9: And a flood of emotions. St. Catharines, Ontario is under a state of emergency after two major storms. Their mayor tells me that he and his neighbors now need serious help. Stay tuned.
10: It's been billed as a measure to build confidence in Canadian institutions. And now the Federal Foreign Influence Office has formally started working to do that. Yesterday, Anton Bogman officially began his role as Canada's first ever Foreign Influence and Transparency Commissioner. The opening of his office coincides with the launch of a new public registry of foreign influence activities, which is designed to shed light on who is trying to influence decision-making in this country on behalf of a foreign government. The federal government passed legislation to open the registry in 2024, but even now there are questions about how exactly it will work and who is required to disclose their activities. We reached Foreign Influence Commissioner Anton Bogman in Victoria, BC.
9: Commissioner Bogman, you've made it clear that your office is not ending foreign interference or trying to end that. There are other Canadian agencies that are working on that. So what exactly will you be monitoring through this registry?
11: Yeah, so it's a core transparency mechanism in relation to these foreign influence activities. So individuals and organizations who are acting at the direction of or in association with a foreign principal to try and influence governmental and political processes in Canada, and that's at the federal, provincial, territorial, or municipal level, they'll be required to register their arrangements and provide the information into the registry. It really works. There's three criteria for registration. Is that the organization or entity is going to work with a foreign government, a foreign principal, foreign political organization, you know, state-owned enterprise or something of a similar nature. But they're trying through these activities, which are communicating with public office holders, trying to influence public opinion, or by providing, you know, services or items of value, they're really trying to influence the political government processes. So these could be elections, referenda. It could be a governmental process, the passage of a bill, procurement decision, these sorts of things.
9: I guess I'm a bit confused because you seem to make the distinction between influence and interference. And what is the difference?
11: Well, I think that, you know, foreign interference, it is a serious risk to our national security and to our democratic institutions. What the new legislation does, it introduces this transparency system to help Canadians understand which influence activities are happening on behalf of the foreign principals. And this then, by making these activities transparent, it will allow other national security partners to focus on kind of the covert, harmful foreign interference.
9: Right. So influence itself doesn't necessarily mean that it's illegal, right?
11: That's right. Foreign influence is a normal part of international relations. Governments and businesses, organizations, they regularly seek to influence public policy and the debate in Canada. Foreign interference happens when the influence activities are done covertly, when they're done illegally or coercively on behalf of foreign actors.
9: So give me an example of kind of the scope of the registry, like who would be required to register. Give me a few examples here.
11: Okay, so let's say there's a Canadian organization that's working with a foreign state. The foreign state is going to be bidding on a public service contract. You can take the example of the submarine. Let's say that decision was yet to happen. If the Canadian organization, for example, then is producing advertising, they're doing messaging at the direction of this foreign government, so they're trying to seek to influence public opinion, that's the type of activity that we need to be registered.
9: What about, you know, I just got off the phone with a Canadian activist who works with allies of the Sikh independence movement around the world. Would he be required to register because, you know, he's doing work with these actors internationally and potentially hoping to change minds or influence people's thoughts on that here in Canada?
11: I think it's what's probably the best way to address that is that each case will be looked at independently by the office. We're going to look at the specifics of each case. And then if the criteria are met, then that would trigger a registration. And the registry, it applies to arrangements, that include those from any country, but it doesn't apply to every activity. If there's no influence activity, then there's no arrangement. If you're meeting with people, if you're discussing areas of common interest, that sort of thing, but there's no influence activity on the other side of that, then there would not be a requirement to register.
9: The Canadian Civil Liberties Association has said that the scope of the registries kind of risks discouraging Canadian organizations from engaging with partners around the world. Do you think there are the risk of fines or the punishment might deter people from engaging, as you just described, perfectly legal activity, but maybe they have concern about registering?
11: You know, registration, it doesn't mean that a person is engaged in wrongdoing or any kind of unlawful activity. It's really just intended to capture, these certain legitimate foreign influence activities and present that information in a transparent way so that Canadians can see who's trying to influence them and who's behind that influence activity.
9: Do you have any sense of how many files you'll have to go through when you start accepting the registrations?
11: Yesterday, on the first day, we did receive one registration that came through, and that the team is currently looking at that. There were some studies done by Public Safety beforehand that suggested around 2,000 registrations may be what we would receive. We've looked at the work that our partners, our allies have done that have similar processes, Australia, the UK. They're obviously similar, but they have their own distinct nuances based on the legislation which govern those processes. In some cases, they saw very few registrations. In other cases, they've seen more.
9: You've suggested that your office, might be able to monitor foreign attempts to influence the upcoming Alberta referendum. If we look at that kind of example, what would your office be watching for?
11: The registration activity, it has to be that someone is working with a foreign principal. So if someone's just doing something on their own, there's no involvement of a foreign principal, a foreign political organization, state-owned enterprise, something like that, then there's no requirement to register. If someone, though, is working with a foreign government, they're seeking to influence that process by doing public opinion, messaging, that sort of thing, that would trigger a registration requirement.
9: And what do you ultimately hope Canadians, because all of this would be public, there's a database that Canadians can look at and discover who's registered, and what do you hope Canadians gain by being able to go through that information?
11: Yeah, so I really hope that the registry will help to strengthen trust in our democratic institutions and our processes. I hope the Canadians will feel that they can better understand when activities are being done on behalf of these foreign principals. And I also hope that it does deter the kind of covert or deceptive interference activities that are taking place.
9: Okay. Commissioner Bogman, I appreciate your time today. Thank you for this.
11: Thank you so much. Goodbye.
10: Anton Bogman is Canada's Foreign Influence and Transparency Commissioner. We reached him in Victoria, BC.

0: This morning in Detroit, Abdul El-Sayed was doing some fence mending. The epidemiologist had just won the Democratic Party's primary for Michigan's next seat in the U.S. Senate, but not by much. Dr. El-Sayed is a progressive who's called for medical coverage for all and criticized Israel's conduct in Gaza. He was widely expected to win, but his rival, four-time Congresswoman Haley Stevens, came close to an upset after receiving record donations from political action committees, including the American-Israel Public Affairs Committee, or AIPAC. Dr. El-Sayed spoke with the congresswoman after the win. Reporters wanted to know whether he would have her endorsement against the Republicans in the final vote.
1: She will absolutely be endorsing us, and she will be fighting alongside us to make sure that we defeat Mike Rogers and win the future in November.
2: This was a very tight race, perhaps closer than you had hoped or expected, about 15,000 votes right now between you and Haley Stevens. Does the fact that this was such a tight race make it more difficult for the Democratic Party to unite and also reach out to those swing voters who might be looking and seeing, well, Democrats couldn't even agree on their candidate here?
1: Well, I'd love to get others' perspective on this, but let me give you mine. You heard about the historic turnout. Sometimes, you know, intra-family squabbles are the biggest ones. But we all know that when we walk out the house, we stand united. And sometimes we gotta have it out about the conversation about who we are and who we wanna be. And I think I'll tell you that the things that unite us are so much bigger than the things that divide us. If anything, when you've got 500,000 more voters who came out to be a part of a process to pick a nominee, that means that their voices have been heard. And we're gonna build a movement that reaches out to everybody. I know not everybody's gonna agree with me on everything. That's not how this works. But I do know that they agree with me on the need to beat Mike Rogers and the need to hold Donald Trump accountable and the need to provide people health care and the need to address the affordability crisis that is making it so that all of us struggle simply because we wanna pump gas or go to the grocery store and the need to stop fighting stupid wars we should never be fighting. There is so much more we agree on. So I'm looking forward to unifying together. The congresswoman and I, the senator and I, we've had some great conversations about where we go from here, and we cannot wait to come together and win in November.
0: Abdul El-Sayed is the Democratic Party's candidate for the U.S. Senate in Michigan.

0: Residents of St. Catharines, Ontario, were trying to get back on their feet, but back-to-back rainstorms didn't give them much of a chance. This past weekend, for the third time in barely 2 weeks, extreme rainfall caused catastrophic flooding once again. Thousands of homes are damaged, hundreds of people have been evacuated, and Mayor Matt Sisko has declared a state of emergency. We reached him in St. Catharines.
1: Mayor Sisko, how big of a mess is St. Catharines right now?
2: It is in a bigger mess than it was last week, which is saying a lot because the major flooding incident last week I thought was as bad as it would get. We're starting to dig out. The city arranged for significant changes to our garbage pickup for this week, basically allowing residents to throw out anything that wasn't electronics or appliances at the curb. There are just piles and piles. A lot of the damage from the most recent flooding event was just straight sewage. We found the final flooding event actually hit, I'm going to say, 75% of the city in one level or another. And so we're seeing it now in neighborhoods that we weren't expecting. The system has returned basically to baseline, but inside homes, I know it's a bit of a disaster.
1: How is your own home looking?
2: I think bit of a disaster is the best way to describe it. My wife and I had our bedroom downstairs, and then my youngest son, who has autism, we had built him a special room in the basement, and so that's why our bedroom was there. It's been completely gutted at this point. We have piles of garbage and drywall and everything else at the end of our curb as well, and waiting for our garbage day. So there's going to be a lot of work in the coming months.
1: You know, what are you doing to talk to residents? If 75% of people in the community are affected in some way, what are you telling them right now?
2: I spent most of the weekend before the final flooding event, I was out talking to residents and trying to get a handle on, you know, like the pinch points in the areas where maybe the interaction between our infrastructure and the natural water courses might have been causing issues. And, you know, I'm trying to explain to folks, the events we've experienced, this most recent flood was the equivalent of about 200,000 backyard swimming pools being dumped on the city of St. Catharines. That's the volume of water. And the infrastructure is not designed for that level of rainfall. I don't think there's infrastructure in North America that is designed to be able to accommodate that. And I think people were frustrated and thought maybe it was an infrastructure problem. But, you know, I remind folks, we actually had three catastrophic rain events, but the first one, which happened on the 21st, the ground wasn't saturated, and so it was able to absorb a lot of the water, and the system worked the way it's designed to. But when we got to the second and then the final flood on Sunday, the ground was saturated, and there was nowhere for the water to go, and unfortunately, we can spend as much money as we want to on our water and wastewater infrastructure, but we're not going to be able to accommodate major events like that with pipes.
1: And that accounts, you believe, for the backed up sewage as well?
2: Yeah. The reality, St. Catharines turned 150 this year. You know, I always tell people that means 150 years of planning with infrastructure and pipes and everything else. And design standards over the last 20 years have changed pretty drastically because we realized that the rain events we're getting are going to be much bigger. We've tripled the amount of money we've been spending on our stormwater and sanitary sewers over the last 10 years. At this point, you know, I don't think we can keep going back to the property tax base to spend more money on it. I think we need federal and provincial help to do that. We're not the only community.
1: You did have the ear of Premier Doug Ford today. You toured the city with him. What came out of that conversation? I assume you're looking for help in the immediate as well, but in the long term, I wonder what you talked about.
2: The immediate, where we have Ontario Core is going to be on the ground tomorrow with Team Rubicon. There's a group of volunteers that will help with our vulnerable residents. We've been sending, you know, off-duty firefighters and city staff doing their own jobs from the side of their desk while they're out trying to help residents, but we're maxed to capacity. We talked about, you know, what dollars we're going to need in the coming weeks and months. You know, we are burning through our reserves right now to try and offer enhanced garbage pickup for our residents. Can't run a deficit from year to year. And so
1: legally, you mean?
2: Yeah, we need upper levels of government to help. And the province is open to that. We had a good conversation today about what we need to do to make sure that we're eligible for funding. And we also talked about some of the preventative measures. You know, St. Catharines has had a program for years for residents to install things like sump pumps and backflow valve. But that program, you know, most years we get 30 to 50 applications. It tops out at about $5,000 worth of grant. We've had 1,800 applications in the last 5 days. But any steps we can take to mitigate less severe but still severe weather events, we want our residents to be able to take advantage of that.
1: You know, the province told CBC that it got a request for assistance from St. Catharines and that the Ministry of Emergency Preparedness and Response is looking into it. A spokesperson for the Minister of Municipal Affairs and Housing, meanwhile, says his office is looking to see if some of the uninsured damage may be eligible under the Disaster Recovery Assistance Program. Do you feel as though what you heard today from the Premier will trump some of the considering we got, you know, that they're looking into it, that we'll see what we can do? Or do you now believe that Doug Ford will come through more quickly?
2: I do. I know the DRAO, Disaster Relief Assistance, is geared towards overland flooding. I mean, a huge amount of what we saw in the community was overland flooding. You know, one of my staff members, a friend of theirs, sent video of water bursting through the window near the escarpment. The conversation I had with the Premier was positive. You know, one of the things that I have tried to impress upon upper levels of government, and the Premier seemed to hear this message loud and clear, the system as it stands right now, it's not geared towards quick response. I really needed volunteers on the ground in the hours after last week's flood. I have elderly residents right now who need their homes cleaned up, and we only have so many people at City Hall who are able to go and do that work.
1: Just before you go, I know it looks as though there is some rain in the forecast potentially. Are people on edge?
2: Yes. Anxiety levels are very high right now. And I mean, if you'd asked me 2 weeks ago, I would have said it looks like it's going to ruin my weekend a little bit from a going to the beach perspective. Now, though, folks are just, the anxiety is through the roof. And I'm just hoping we can get through the next couple of days. The community, I don't think we can handle another crushing blow like what we got on Sunday.
1: Mayor Sisco, I appreciate you spending time with us today. Thank you for this.
2: Thank you so much.
0: Matt Sisco is the mayor of St. Catharines, and that's where we reached him.

0: David Rush never stops. Longtime listeners will remember him as the serial Guinness World Record breaker, known for such feats as slicing 68 grapes with a sword while standing on a balance board, or blowing a green pea 25 meters, that's 84 feet and 11 inches, with a single breath. He is on an ongoing quest to break the Guinness World Record for the most concurrently held records, and he just got closer to his ultimate goal. With the help of his wife Jennifer and their two sons, Jeremy and Peter, they beat the fastest time to clear a game of Hungry Hungry Hippos by a team of four. They did it in 4.833 seconds, and that newly certified record earned Mr. Rush his 200th concurrent title. It's not the first time he's enlisted the help of his family. In 2021, Mr. Rush wrapped Mrs. Rush in plastic wrap in 1 minute and 2.44 seconds. Neil asked Mrs. Rush how she felt about that.
1: It was really hot and humid. The saran wrap is quite constricting, and so I was definitely excited to be done and happy that we had achieved the record.
2: And you were okay with David attempting this on you?
1: Yes. We tried this one and successfully broke the record about 2 years ago. Mm-hmm. Since then, someone else had come in and taken it from us, and David and I support each other in all sorts of things, and this is one of the crazier ones. Just me getting wrapped in saran wrap.
2: You had to take your title back.
1: We had to take it back.
2: And how much did the time improve?
3: I'm not sure Jennifer feels compelled to need to take the title back, but I certainly do. I'm kind of addicted to it.
2: I hear you. You mentioned, Jennifer, that you guys support each other in all sorts of different things. You've been part of record-breaking endeavors before, yes?
1: Yes. Usually behind the scenes, holding a stopwatch or filling out paperwork, making sure he's following all the guidelines, but I have had my hand in a few records as well, including helping him put on t-shirts, like most t-shirts, like stacked one on top of the other, most t-shirts worn in

0: It can definitely be a little quirky. And some of the things that we have around our house, for example, I never would have expected things like pogo sticks or lots of balloons, electric unicycles.
1: What do the boys think of all this?
0: They love it. They want to be just like their dad. They're practicing their world records, and it's fun to watch.
1: It's a house full of whimsy, serious whimsy.
0: Yes.
2: Yeah, and they're 2 and 5 years old, so they don't know any better. They think the Guinness logo is mine, and my two-year-old's always trying to practice to break a Guinness World Record. You'll find a stopwatch, and he'll press the button, and then he'll try to do whatever he's doing as frantically as possible. But at 2, you just don't have that fine motor control, so it's absolutely the cutest thing in the world to watch.
3: From our archives, that was David and Jennifer Rush speaking with Neil in 2021.

0: In life, sometimes things go well and sometimes there are bumps on the road. And sometimes you spend billions of dollars to build a bridge, but no one's allowed to go across it until you enter punishing, complicated negotiations with the unpredictable person on the other side of the bridge. As we've covered exhaustively and exhaustingly, that is the short version of the saga of the Gordie Howe Bridge. But today was all smiles on the link between Detroit and Windsor. This morning, the bridge officially opened to pedestrians and cyclists, and Amanda Ray was patiently waiting on the American side to lead her cycling group across.
1: We can feel the energy here. There's about 400 people in line on the Detroit side. People are starting to fill up the parking in historic Fort Wayne, and we're all ready to roll.
2: You make me feel very lazy. How many sort of, I guess you work in miles, how many miles will you be cycling today, do you think, in total?
1: Well, for me, I'll probably be doing about 50 miles, but the trek itself, the loop that we created for people to enjoy, both the Detroit side and the Windsor side, it's about 11 and a half miles.
2: Okay. 50 miles is 80 kilometers, 80 and a half for people who are listening. How much interest is there for people in Detroit? What are they showing when it comes to their wanting to ride their bikes across to Canada?
1: Well, see, this is the issue that we were having, is everybody is super excited to go across, but then nobody knew where to go when they got across. I visit Canada very frequently, so I'm very familiar with Sandwich Town, just down the street from the Gordie Howe Bridge. So I took it upon myself to kind of create a group where Canadians and Americans can meet each other. They can create groups, small groups, and to hang out and bike their own path together. Or they can join me in a larger group, and I can kind of take them around and show them the different places in Windsor that they can enjoy.
0: Amanda Ray is a cyclist and founder of the Gordie Howe International Bike Club. She was talking to Amy Dodge on Windsor Morning. That's it for As It Happens for this Wednesday, August 5th.
3: As It Happens, we'll be back tomorrow. I'm Rebecca Zanbergen. Enjoy your evening.
0: And I'm Chris Howden. Good night.

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1: Ted Lasso first landed during the pandemic, and at the time, it felt like exactly what we all needed, a little bit of corny optimism for those dark days. The first two seasons were a huge hit, but the critics didn't love season three, and now the show is back. So can season four recapture the magic? I'm Emil Niazi, sitting in for Elamine Abdel Mahmoud. This is Commotion. Roxana Hadadi and Signe Butler are here to unpack everything. Welcome to the show.
2: Thank you.
3: Thanks for having us.
1: So for those who aren't familiar with the series, it stars Jason Sudeikis as Ted Lasso. He's an American college football coach who shows up in England to coach a British soccer team. As I mentioned, the first two seasons were a huge hit with all

0: audiences and critics alike, racking up a ton of Emmy Awards. So let's travel back in time to when Ted Lasso first debuted.
1: Going out to the pitch, yep. The grass here, to watch practice.
2: Training. They call practice training.
1: Oh, it's vernacular. Won't be tough. You know what? I'm going to get it, though, because training makes perfect.
2: There you go.
0: I'm going to get it, though. I love that. That corny Southern accent. Roxana, what did people love about Ted Lasso back then? And why do you think it landed in the way that it did?
3: I think Ted was like a good version of America at a time when it felt like things were going very, very poorly, right? I mean, it landed in this very fraught time. I think people were really looking for a character who could be folksy and a fish out of water, but really solve all of his problems through kindness and through talking. There was a lot of like very black and white storytelling, which often ended with Ted had this problem, Ted talked it through, Ted bettered himself, and then everybody was happy, right? So it was like very, I think, very nourishing in like a very simplistic sort of way. And it was bizarre that this character who had started as like, you know, he was a character from NBC Sports' coverage of the Premier League. Mm-hmm. Like it wasn't, you know, it wasn't like a real character, but that he sort of grew to anchor this show, which was about kindness and patience, the importance of therapy, the importance of baking, something we were all doing in lockdown. I think there were just a lot of things that people latched onto about the show, more the circumstances in which the show came out than I think the show itself, excuse me. But I think that was part of the magic that made the first season really like, have you heard about this show, Ted Lasso? I kept hearing that from people that I was chatting with online. And I think that really cemented it within the pop culture space at that time.
0: Yeah, definitely like one of those monoculture moments where it 100%. Felt like you had to watch, otherwise you were missing out. Yeah. You know, Cigna, one of the sort of most famous phrases from the show is football is life. And I know that soccer has played a huge role in your life. You've been an athlete. You've obviously a sports broadcaster. Talk to me about, you know, what you loved about the show when you first watched it.
4: Well, I think it was the time, right, that it happened in the middle of COVID. And for me, I needed some escape. And I think that's what a lot of people leaned on for this is that escapism and the imperfect characters in the show. And the football was kind of secondary for me. I mean, obviously, I like the fact that it centered around a sports theme. You know, I'm not going to lie about that. Mm-hmm. But for me, you know, I'm there homeschooling my junior kindergarten aged twins. Like it wasn't exactly an ideal time for me. And I just needed something to like, take me away, you know, Calgon, take me away. Right. Like, and it worked. And I think, you know, what Roxana was saying, like the kind of simple formula of it was about all we could digest at the time.
3: 100%.
4: Like I didn't need like a complex, you know, themes. I didn't need like a tricky ending. I just needed to just put my feet up, end of the day, maybe binge a couple episodes, have a few laughs, and then go on to the next day, which felt like the day before. Right. So, I mean, I think that series kind of gave us that piece of what we needed in that time. But yeah, the sports theme for me, anytime that sports can be in like prime time or streaming, I'm all for it.
0: Yes, totally. I mean, I had like a 2.5-year-old and a newborn when that show came out. So that was about as much work as my brain could do. Roxana mentioned that the show won tons of Emmys, but I think the consensus for critics was that by season 3, it had really lost its way for mm-hmm. a show that was so beloved. You know, just you could not escape the think pieces and the glowing praise. What went wrong, do you think, in the show?
3: I think the thing that we're talking about now, the formula of the show was very needed at the time and very welcome for us at the time. But I think that's a hard formula to maintain over 3 seasons because shows, I mean, a show with a dramatic engine, even like a comedy like this one, needs conflict. And this show didn't really know how to handle conflict, right? Because the inherent message is if you're kind and calm and you talk things through, things will be okay. Mm. But that doesn't really apply if you need like a season where things are happening that challenge the characters or challenge the players. So I think there was sort of this disconnect between like, what story are we actually telling and what characters need to completely change their characterizations from prior seasons to maintain that conflict. So I think three just sort of felt like the show losing a little bit of the pieces that made it special. The other thing, and I want to build on what Cigna said, is like this started as like a 30-minute show. And some of these episodes grew to be nearly like 80 minutes long. And I think it just sort of like exceeded its grasp a little bit. Season three just sort of felt a little bit like it got a little bit too confident in itself. And that felt like people just weren't connecting with it in the same way.
0: Yeah, it's almost like that hopeful optimism turned into smarm and like a little bit of smugness.
3: Yes, 100%.
0: And does it feel a bit like contextually also just we had changed by then, you know, like 2020 was very, very different from like 2022, 2023.
3: Yeah. I think that we had changed in terms of maybe what kind of storytelling we were looking for, what kind of storytelling we had enough patience and time for. And I think it became this situation where it was like, this was very nice for what it was. And in different circumstances, it felt like, well, is this, especially for an episode that's like 50, 60 minutes long, is this what I want to invest my time in? And I think it just fell a little bit out of step from people's expectations.
0: Yeah. Cigna, what's your take on that? Just like, you know, what did you want from Ted by season three?
4: I admit that it was a 1-2 skip a few episodes in season three. It just didn't capture my attention. And I don't know whether that was because I'd fallen out of love with characters or anything like that. I think it was just like, I hadn't seen my family in 18 months, that they live in Nova Scotia. My kids have spring music concerts. There's just other things as part of my, you know, daily life that I was taking part in. And I would say just like entertainment as a whole was kind of secondary. So it wasn't all about just the show itself. It was about where we were in that space and time. But just, yeah, like some of the characters that were imperfect for me in a charming way, if I can put it that way, kind of became a bit like obvious. Mm-hmm. And I don't want to say I fell in love out of love with any character in particular, but I wasn't invested to watch the end of the season.
0: Yeah. Well, let's get to the new season. So Rebecca, who still owns Richmond FC, flies over to Kansas City to meet up with Ted, who is now working as an assistant manager in a grocery store. They go for lunch and she pops the question.
5: We want you to coach our women's team. To lay the foundations of the Richmond culture that you created with our men.
6: Are you trying to sabotage this team now too or something?
5: No, quite the opposite. Last time I hired you for all the wrong reasons. This time I absolutely want to hire you for all the right ones.
0: So there you have it. Ted says yes, of course, flies back to England and resumes his life as a coach. Roxana, you've seen a few of the new episodes. What do you think of season four?
3: I think this is a show that is still too in love with Ted. You know, I mean, I think that there is actually probably a really fascinating story to tell about a women's team with a women's owner who would have a women's coach, a coach who is a woman, and maybe what that culture would be like and what are those challenges. But I think bringing Ted back, it's really just sort of a rewind back to season one. These characters on the team who don't get along, how are they going to build community? How is Ted going to connect with them? There are very much the same sort of beats and writing and fish out of water stuff from the earlier seasons and this season. And maybe that will be comforting to certain viewers who missed the season one quality, but I can't help but feel like the only thing you guys decided to change was like, now the players are going to be women, but you didn't know like what the ramifications of that storytelling was. So it is not necessarily really a hit for me, but I could see there being people who respond to it, and I wouldn't begrudge them from that. I think I'm just looking for something a little bit more substantive in any media that is trying to be about the women's experience.
0: Yes. On that, Signa, I mean, I feel like talk about nailing the moment again. I don't know if there's been as much interest in women's sports as there is right now between the WNBA and, you know, post World Cup. Do you think, given that like rich creative material, that this season of Ted Lasso sort of fulfills its promise there?
4: Well, I think there is some genuineness to this. I mean, I was at a New York Liberty game about 2 years ago, and Jason Sudeikis was sitting there at center court wearing his Everyone Watches Women's Sports shirt. So, you know, there is some genuineness to putting this season on. I do think it's a little bit of like rinse, wash, repeat in terms of, you know, season one and just replacing them with women's players, as Roxanna is saying. But I do think it's capturing a moment in time, although this moment has been going on for several years now, and that's the explosiveness of professional women's sports. We see it on this side of the border and the other side of the border with the PWHL. I look at the enormous TV numbers that it's getting. Obviously, the WNBA and being around for 30 years, some of those franchises worth over $300 million. NWSL in the States, they actually went to Kansas City Current, who has the only, one of the only women's only football stadiums built for women's professional soccer. So like they're showcasing some of that. The football secondary, I wouldn't say that they're showcasing women in the greatest eye in terms of what they can achieve. I mean, we are going to see the Women's World Cup in 2027. So I think it's also playing off of that, the launch of this show and when it is, and maybe feeding a little bit off of that. But yeah, no, I'm for it. I love a feel good story. I hope they stick to, and we have seen it in the episodes that we were privileged to see, you know, shorter, snappier, but a lot of the same formula. And, yeah. That's what worked for me in season one. And I was entertained. So yeah.
0: Nothing is not entertaining. Roxanna, quickly, I just want to get your quick thoughts on what you think Ted Lasso's legacy will be, since we don't know for sure, but this may well be its final season.
3: This may be its final season. And I mean, I think there is value to a certain degree in a television show that tells you to be patient and to give people grace and to do your best. I think all of those like big messages are great, right? Like if society actually followed those, I think those would be very nice. I just think for me also, as a television critic, I want something with more texture and more flavor. But I do think the legacy will be that sort of like, look at this man. He was able to do these things. Why can't you as a man also do these things? And if that's the legacy, you know, if the legacy is men going to therapy and trying to be better, great.
0: That's great.
3: I can't complain about that.
0: Exactly. Exactly. Well, thank you both so much for chatting with us about this today.
3: Thank you.
4: Thank you.
0: Signa Butler is a former varsity soccer player and a sports journalist here at CBC. And Roxanna Haddadi is a TV critic at Vulture. She joined us from New York. You can stream Ted Lasso right now on Apple.

0: I'm Emil Niazi, sitting in for Elamine Abdel Mahmoud. This is Commotion. You're hearing BTS's song Please from their new album Arirang. It's their comeback record after a four-year hiatus. Turns out it's not just fans who have been waiting for their military service to end. The Grammys seem to welcome them back with the introduction of a new category, Best Asian Pop Music Performance. But BTS has said no, thank you. They will not be submitting the record for Grammy consideration at all. Michelle Cho is here to talk to us about this. Welcome back to Commotion, Michelle.
1: Thanks for having me. It's great to be with you.
0: So this isn't the first time a major artist has sort of broken up with the Grammys. We've seen it with The Weeknd, Frank Ocean, Drake. But this is a new one for K-pop. And you know, a lot of people are seeing this as directly a rejection of that new category. The quote from BTS's team was that we hope our music can be heard and loved for what it is, rather than being divided by region or language. I mean, it seems pretty clear, but what message do you think that they're sending with that message?
1: It's just a very unmistakably straightforward message that they don't really trust the Grammys, I think, to fairly assess their music and impact. Because the Recording Academy has been doing this thing of carving up the world into different regions, almost in order to contain, you know, global artists and also to maintain American artists in the U.S. as the center. So they're kind of asking, I think, the Recording Academy to kind of reconsider that logic. And, you know, it's just nonsensical to impose geography as a genre category. Mm-hmm. It's not only a kind of outdated way of understanding how media works and circulates around the world, but, you know, it's also frankly a colonial gesture.
0: Mm-hmm. Now, BTS has been nominated for 5 Grammys, but won 0. But they've also made it very clear that they really want a Grammy in the past. How are people reacting to this seeming change of heart?
1: So response has been overwhelmingly positive from fans and most of the critics whose responses I've seen and read, especially POC. So people who have called out the Recording Academy for past missteps. I think it's really interesting that a lot of people are recognizing that BTS has changed their goals and it's okay to kind of change your goals. So yes, BTS has said that Grammys recognition is important to them in the past, but they were last nominated in 2023. And of course their hiatus started, you know, that year. And in the meantime, that's when the Grammys have implemented this new African performance, music performance category, which happened in 2024. And that also kind of shortly followed on their kind of largely superficial gesture of renaming the world music category global music. So some of these like moves that the Recording Academy has made have happened during the interim when BTS has been on hiatus. So yeah, I think the Grammys, BTS are saying like, you know, we don't really care for this kind of consolation prize. And, you know, what you're doing is kind of showing your limitations, Recording Academy.
0: Yeah. Only, you know, with the Grammys can you be considered the one of the biggest groups in the entire world and yet still be considered niche, quote unquote. And there is something lopsided, right, about the way that fans have embraced BTS and yet Western music industry professionals still do consider them to be belonging to an entirely separate category. You know, what do you mm-hmm. think of that kind of, you know, strange sort of idea of who they still are when it comes to the Grammys?
1: Yeah, I mean, so the Grammys and the Western music industry in general, like, first of all, they've never really taken boy bands very seriously, or they slot, you know, BTS into this pre-existing cultural form, the boy band, which then is sort of denigrated, or it's thought to be unserious. The Grammys are also unique in terms of music awards in that they are not fan oriented. It is a popularity contest at the end of the day, but it's among, its popularity among the membership of the Recording Academy, and the Recording Academy sort of prides itself on being an assemblage of pros, musicians, songwriters, sound engineers, producers, but also like label reps, you know, like talent agents, right? So they claim legitimacy by saying, you know, we are pros recognizing our own, but you know, that gives them a bit of an alibi to like reject what they call mere commercial success only when it suits them, because of course they also like commercial success when it comes to some of the artists that you see repeatedly on the Grammy stage.
2: Now let's talk about this record in particular, because this record is inspired by an old Korean folk song, which was also the first Korean song to ever be recorded in the U.S. Like a lot of K-pop groups before them, BTS has, of course, always targeted the U.S. market. So what story do you think this album tells us about their relationship with the U.S. in particular?
1: South Korea has a really, I think, unique relationship to the United States. It is very rooted in the geopolitics of the region. And there's historically been a kind of dependency relationship since, you know, the middle of the 20th century. And so all kind of cultural output from South Korea is, you know, it's affected by that history and that set of dynamics for sure. And BTS have credited American artists repeatedly as inspiration for them. I mean, RM at the show in New Jersey a few days ago shouted out Nas as one of his childhood heroes. And, you know, Nas happened to be in the audience that day. So BTS have made no kind of they don't keep a secret the fact that the U.S. and American hip hop artists and American pop artists have been sort of, you know, beacons for them throughout their career. But, you know, they've also on this album really focused on Korean culture and the importance of this kind of cultural history and tradition that they are coming from, which is represented by Arirang. And so they're really, this album is basically, in terms of its sound and its aesthetics, very influenced by American musicians. But I think in its spirit, it's also kind of saying, no, we want to point to where we come from and the fact that we are, you know, people produced by a particular history. And so I think they're doing both on this album.
2: Now, before we go, I want to get to the Grammy response. Harvey Mason Jr., the CEO of the Recording Academy, said the purpose of the new category is, quote, to celebrate the depth, diversity, and extraordinary growth of pop artistry coming out of Asia. How do you feel about that response?
1: I think that, you know, as a response to BTS's gesture in particular, it's pretty disappointing and tone deaf in the sense that, you know, the Recording Academy is basically doubling down on its categories, the goodness of its intentions, regardless of the outcomes of those actions, you know. So they're really sticking to this way of thinking about the world and about how artists move and the categories that they supposedly belong to. It goes so far as the Recording Academy possibly, well, it's not clear exactly who initiated this move to remove BTS's previous Grammys performances from their YouTube channel so that they are no longer available. That is a very petty look for the Grammys. They're basically saying, you know, we need to control you in order for us to include you. So if you're not going to play along, then we're going to pretend you don't exist. Again, that kind of shows very clearly what's happening, I think, behind the scenes.
2: And I should say the Grammys say they lost the copyright and the licensing there. So, Michelle, beyond BTS, how has the K-pop industry reacted to this new category?
1: Well, so to start off, BTS's label, HYBE, have said that, you know, the decision not to participate in this new category and in the Grammys is one that applies to BTS only. So it may be the case that other groups, especially ones that, you know, don't have as much exposure as BTS, will you know, gladly put their music up for consideration in this category. This is not a kind of industry-wide statement, although one could argue that BTS is so influential in the industry that surely, you know, there are those who will follow BTS's lead and also kind of reject the category. It's interesting because, you know, the last Grammys from 2025, it kind of, you know, the broadcast had the biggest showing from the K-pop industry that we've seen thus far. You know, you had Golden from K-pop Demon Hunters, which is a product of the K-pop industry's like music professionals, win an award. It's actually the first K-pop song to win a Grammy. And also, you know, big entries in the pop categories from Rosé of Blackpink, for Apata with Bruno Mars, and also Cat's Eye were included. And so it's interesting, again, that the more space K-pop as an industry is taking up in the soundscape of North America, the kind of quicker to contain, or that seems to be the gesture of announcing this new category suddenly after that banner year.
2: Mm. Well, thank you so much for having this conversation with us today, Michelle. Really appreciate you.
1: Of course. Thank you.
2: Michelle Cho is a professor with the Department of East Asian Studies at the University of Toronto. BTS are bringing their Arirang tour to Toronto at the end of this month.

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4: Eugenics. It's seen as the dark side of 20th century science. But reproductive control has a long and persistent history, says Adam Rutherford, the geneticist and BBC presenter, explains on Ideas.
5: From CBC News, The World This Hour, I'm Gina Louise Phillips. Ottawa is partnering with Toronto to build thousands of affordable homes. The $2.7 billion investment will deliver more than 5,600 new rental units across the city. The homes will include supportive, rent-controlled, as well as market-rate units. Prime Minister Mark Carney insists affordability is key for all of them.
6: Not luxury condos, but homes that people can afford. Places that they can build their lives in. Places near the subway, schools, grocery stores. For working families, for students, seniors.
5: Carney says the construction projects will use Canadian steel, lumber, and workers. Construction for most of those units is set to begin before the end of the year. The Canadian government is developing a new medical laboratory to better respond to biological threats and pandemics. The Canada's Biomedical Countermeasures Laboratory will be located in Winnipeg. Dr. Keith Folk is head of the Medical Microbiology and Infectious Diseases Department at the University of Manitoba. He says this initiative is drawing on lessons learned from the COVID-19 pandemic.
7: This facility will produce experimental vaccines and therapeutics against pathogens that have the potential to cause pandemics. Building this facility will not only provide jobs for Manitobans, but also help Canada produce its own vaccines against the next pandemic threat.
5: The project has launched under Canada's broader defense industrial strategy. It's expected to be completed in 2033. Progressive Abdul El-Sayed has won the U.S. Democratic primary for the state of Michigan. The win tees up a midterm election battle in an important swing state. Its outcome could help Democrats gain control of the Senate or further consolidate the Republicans' grip on Capitol Hill. Steve Futterman explains.
8: In one of the most closely watched races, which exposed divides within the Democratic Party, the progressive candidate Abdul El-Sayed beat the more establishment candidate Haley Stevens. In the general election this November, he will take on the Republican Mike Rogers. That race could determine which party controls the U.S. Senate. The race between El-Sayed and Stevens was at times quite divisive. He immediately tried to heel.